0: 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Here's one from AirVenture Oshkosh 2022.
1: Good morning. This is Digital Dave.
2: And I'm Fast Eddie, and our engines are definitely running this morning.
1: Yeah, but our tires are flat.
2: And, I hate when that happens.
1: Yeah.
2: Doggone it.
1: And joining us is Mr. Chris Hall.
3: Dave Hall.
1: Jeez.
3: How could you mess that up?
1: Yes, another Dave. I'm telling you, me and names are like, you know, my kryptonite or something.
2: Yeah. and Ramona Cox.
1: I got that one right.
2: That one we got right.
4: Yeah. Yes. You've always known Sky Chicks.
1: That's yes. right. You know, well, never mind. Won't even go there.
2: For a ton of years, too. I mean, you know, practically EAA Radio opened. There she was.
1: Yeah.
2: So.
1: Yeah, and you guys are from Moto Art.
3: Correct. Moto Art and Plane Tags, two different companies that.
1: Okay, I didn't
3: kind
1: know
3: of
1: that.
3: The same umbrella.
1: Okay.
3: Yeah.
1: Okay. So you turn literally trash into treasure.
3: Yeah. Well. Yeah. We started 21 years ago. And, you know, one day a scrap aluminum guy was coming by our yard and had an old beat up propeller. And we rescued it and made a sculpture, and that's really how the whole thing started. And
1: meanwhile, your wife said, "What did you bring that thing home for?"
2: Yeah, you had to go with propeller because there's a piece of art in your booth right now that I would kill for.
3: Which one's that?
2: The Connie blade.
3: Oh my gosh.
1: You don't have to kill; just give him some money.
3: Well, there's a good story about that Constellation blade.
1: Okay.
3: When we first started Moto Art, that was like the holy grail, trying to get a Lockheed Constellation. And we were buying them from a guy in North Hollywood who had them. And one day he just kind of cut us off. And so much for the Constellation propeller sculpture. So fast forward to just 2 months ago, and I get a call from the gentleman who's now 83 years old. He said, "Hey, you still in business? Do you still want those Connie blades?" And I'm like, "Yeah." And so I drove up to North Hollywood, and here he had a shipping container. Opened up the shipping container, and he, no kidding, had 250 Lockheed Constellation propellers in there.
1: Oh, my goodness.
3: So it was an all-or-nothing deal. And so, you know, crazy me went ahead and did the deal. And so before I came to Oshkosh, we quickly made a new Lockheed Constellation propeller sculpture, and that is the show special.
1: Wow.
3: Because we have 250 of them now. So.
1: Yes. We can't give them away. Come on, buy one, get one.
2: Yeah, here it is. Dave Hall's used propeller.
1: Well, are any of them airworthy? I mean, you could still sell spares market?
3: Well, you know, there's no real Lockheed Constellations flying.
2: Whoa, hold on a second here. There are a couple of them.
1: Yeah,
2: are
1: they 250 spares, you know, is a lot.
2: Well, the one that I know of specifically, there's Breitling, they're flying a Constellation. There's also one down in Australia.
3: Gotcha.
2: That they're flying.
3: Well, I have propellers for them. We actually are donating one to Yanks Air Museum in Chino, a full hub assembly for their static.
1: Nice.
3: But we're open. I mean, they are serviceable. So.
1: New company, Propellers Are Us.
3: Yeah.
2: I'm telling you, what a great piece of work that would be to have a Connie blade hanging in my trailer.
1: Yeah. Nice. It's bigger than your trailer.
2: Weighs more, too.
3: Yeah, I don't know if I'd want it hanging.
1: Yeah, that's a good point. Yeah.
2: Oh, wait a minute. Yeah. Here's another idea. Ceiling fan.
1: Oh, gosh.
4: Yes. Oh, my gosh.
3: We've done that. We actually made a Lockheed Constellation ceiling fan back in the day.
1: For what? The warehouse?
3: No, just a gentleman, self-made gentleman who wanted a big, beautiful ceiling fan. So we did it out of a Lockheed Constellation. This was like 18 years ago.
1: Oh, my goodness.
3: But when we sold it, we're like, "Hey, look, we are not engineering this, and we are not installing it. You know, we'll give you everything you need. But we're not putting our name on that.
1: Yeah, and we're not cleaning it either.
4: The key is to come to the booth and ask the show special. Because it is the best price on anything out there.
1: On any Lockheed Constellation propeller blade you'll find anywhere.
4: I'm serious. Yeah. Come and ask the show special because it's unbelievable.
3: It is stunning. We got about 70 hours of work in it, and it's just magnificent.
1: I saw it. It is magnificent.
2: No, magnificent doesn't even start to describe it.
1: And it slices dices. Right?
4: Yeah.
1: Now let's talk about Plane Tags.
3: Right. Well,
1: many, many years ago, she came in here and she gave me this little hunk of metal and it says Gimli Glider and I absolutely love it.
3: Oh, good.
1: It's on my pickup truck keys.
3: That's a good one.
1: Yeah.
3: So, you know, Moto Art, you know, we've been doing it for 21 years and I always say, you know, it's very expensive because there's so much time that goes into it and we never had anything for, you know, the average Joe to be able to own a piece of aviation history. So, One day I was working with a damaged air scoop off of P-51 Mustang, and I realized I couldn't get rid of it because it's a P-51 Mustang. And that's where the idea came up with for the plane tag. And so I made myself a couple prototypes, and I put it on my keys, and that sat in my pocket for years until I finally acted on it. And one year for Christmas, for a Black Friday, I came out with 5 different aircraft, and it just kind of exploded on us. And now, 6 years later, we have documented over 140 different aircraft. We've made over 500,000 plane tags.
1: Wow.
3: And a lot of museums are getting behind us. We just got picked up by the Smithsonian National Museum.
2: Nice.
3: PIMA.
1: Yeah, that's
3: Air
1: pretty
3: Space,
1: good.
3: Museum of Flight. So they're all starting to recognize what we're doing because it's educational. They're all like baseball card type size, and it has a piece, an oval piece of the aircraft. Tells you all about the history of the aircraft. At our booth, we have over 86 different aircraft that we're exhibiting for the show.
1: And people love to touch history.
3: Yes, it's getting the palm of your hand.
1: Exactly. Yeah. This is a piece of history.
3: Right.
1: Hmm.
2: Well, I'll tell you what.
1: I've heard that you've been eyeing up a space shuttle.
3: Now, you know what we do have is we have the mobile launch platform from NASA.
1: No kidding.
3: And yes, they sent us from Cape Canaveral the tail service mast off the MLP-2. So now that's in Mojave, California, and we actually cut it up, and that is one of the tags that we have.
1: I want to work with him because I want to cut stuff up. And
2: this is not work. This
1: no,
2: is fun.
1: Yeah.
3: Yeah.
1: Yeah.
2: Okay. 2 suggestions for you. One of them's going to be impossible.
3: Mm-hmm.
2: Plane tag from the number 2 XB-70 Valkyrie that was lost in 1966.
3: Yes.
2: Try to find a piece of skin from that. I dare you.
3: Yeah,
1: no.
3: Well, that's you know,
2: it's tough.
3: Yeah, and people died from
2: yes,
3: that.
2: Right.
3: So we try to stay away from any kind of deaths.
2: Okay.
3: And you know, that's
1: any bad juju.
2: Okay.
3: Any bad juju, exactly. So
2: here's impossible request number 2.
3: Yeah.
2: And I know this one's doable. Of course, the Lockheed Constellation.
3: Yes. We do have some material off the Lockheed Connie. I do have my eye on a bigger prize. I found a cockpit somewhere. I don't want to get into it too much. And we're trying to negotiate a deal, so I'm kind of holding out until we get the right aircraft. To me, it's all about the story about each of the aircraft that we represent.
1: Okay. I know one that would be great, but I don't think they'd part with it.
2: Well, you know, the engineering station on the Constellation, what a piece of furniture that would make,
3: especially
2: if you could get all the lights and the gauges
1: working. We could make that happen.
2: Oh,
1: that's not
2: yeah,
1: a big
2: there's
1: deal.
2: Levers
3: right.
2: and switches.
1: Yeah, do you do that? Do you make any of them somewhat functional for display purposes?
3: I kind of pick what we specialize in.
1: Mm-hmm.
3: You know, I was telling Eddie the other day, we found that C-97 that unfortunately they're going to be tearing down in California, and we were called in to go ahead and rescue what we want off of it. And I was showing you the cockpit photos of it, and we were
2: right.
3: trying to find a home for the engine and the propellers. But the problem is it's a time situation. And
2: Time and money.
3: Time and money, that's right. But, you know, it's you know I'm kind of honored to be in the position we are, that we're called in, hey, we're going to have to scrap this C-97 or whatever it is, to be able to get in there and preserve what we can to kind of keep a memory of the aircraft. Because when it's gone, it's gone.
1: Right,
3: you know?
1: Right.
4: The 2 latest pieces that we have, tell them about the
3: Japanese Zero?
4: And, yeah. And
1: oh, my.
4: The,
1: yeah.
4: And,
2: whoa.
4: And the Top Gun.
3: Oh, okay.
1: Oh, yes.
3: So we're completely honored. A company called Legend Flyers up in Seattle has been restoring a Japanese Zero for the last 7 years. It was recovered by a gentleman named John Sterling back in the 90s out of the Marshall Islands. And we were contacted that they had all the extra skins during the restoration. So we went up there, and they actually basically donated a couple boxes of skins for us. So at the show here, we actually are debuting the new Japanese Zero plane tag, which is
1: wow,
3: such a incredible
1: that's gonna
3: piece
1: sell
3: of
1: fast.
3: History.
1: Yeah.
3: Yeah. Yeah, first day we sold over about 1,000 tags, so just in the debut. So
2: I was going
3: to give you a sense of...
1: And at that point, you're going, boy, I should have made more.
2: Yeah.
3: Yeah. Well, you know, every 2 weeks we're making releases. So, again, we've done quite a few different aircraft, and we have basically about 60 different aircraft in the queue. Also, I think it's very important, everyone knows, You know, we're not destroying aircraft. Usually we're the last guys in, or people are actually restoring aircraft. And when they're restoring aircraft, they're replacing panels due to corrosion and what have you. And that's the material that we're getting and working
1: right,
3: with.
1: They're non-serviceable.
3: Ooh, yes.
2: I just had a thought.
1: That's amazing.
2: Isn't it, though? Recently, Basler was involved with the restoration of That's All Brother, C-47. Mm. If you could nail some of the old skin that they replaced off of that.
3: Absolutely.
2: Ooh.
3: Absolutely. You know, and look, we want it to be a win-win-win. Win
1: right.
3: for the people restoring the aircraft, win for us, and of course, win for the customers, because they're all collecting these now and you know, in keeping history alive.
1: So you've got people with what? They own 100 plane tags, 200? They got like comic book?
3: Hundreds.
2: Hundreds.
1: Really? Oh, my goodness.
3: We have our our second annual plane tag festival in Los Angeles on August 13th. Last year, we had over 100 people. We're expecting hopefully 150 to 200 this year. People bring their collections and they trade them and
1: wow.
3: barter. And, you know, they all do you know, a bunch yeah. of fun things.
1: Got to catch them all.
3: Yeah. F-14. Oh, and also we were given, after Paramount Studios used the F-14 for filming with Maverick, we were given an F-14A to dismantle, and they kind of wanted to make it disappear. So we got it, and we actually created a F-14 plane tag at the for the debut of the movie.
1: Well, very good. Real quick, where can we see these? Where can we purchase these?
3: We are in Hangar B 2021.
4: Walk in the front door of Hangar B, make a right turn, and when you get to the end,
1: look
4: you'll
1: for
4: see
1: the big
4: right
1: shiny
4: there.
1: Ginsu knife.
4: Look for the big Constellation propeller.
3: Yes,
4: yeah, and
3: yes.
4: We have a beautiful steerman desk, an example. We have an entire line of furniture, corporate furniture, executive desk, coffee tables, stuff for your hangar, stuff for your house.
1: So. All right, well, make sure you guys stop
2: Definitely.
1: In and see them. Tell them Dave sent you.
2: Yep,
1: oh, wait, Dave runs the place.
2: We've been talking to Dave Hall, Ramona Cox from Moto Art
1: and
2: Plane
1: Tags.
2: Yep. I'm Fast Eddie.
1: I'm Digital Dave.
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5: Welcome back to EAA Radio, Push to Talk with Magneto Mel. You are listening to the ATC Hour here, and we have Darren Gaines and Bob Knowles here from the U.S. And I'm going to let you say your name again so that it's more than good enough.
6: Damião Brado.
5: Okay, and from
6: Menorca.
5: Menorca. And we've got Lutz Pritchel. I'm sure I don't say your name right either. So
7: close enough.
5: Close enough. Okay, with German, the German controllers. So before we went to break, of course, we've been talking about the language proficiency. And we were talking about changes in the phraseology and when they're warranted and when they're a little bit muddled. So,
7: yeah, I think it's important also. I think ATC, and this is a thing that's always difficult to explain to people outside of air traffic control. I always say ATC lives by rote. It lives by the same thing over and over again, and you don't want change. Change is... I know in today's dynamic society, everything must change. I work for a company that lives by change, and we have a saying in German, which basically translates, if you don't keep moving, you go backwards.
5: Mm.
7: And it's now gotten to the point where we're constantly changing things, and sometimes there's a question as to whether we're changing things for the better. And phraseology really gets to the nitty-gritty of it. And the minute we start changing phraseology, especially for VFR pilots, people that don't fly all that often, that talk on the radio even less, for them change is difficult. It's been difficult enough to get them to talk on the radio. It's been difficult enough for them to actually get their phraseology down. And now they've basically been confronted with new phraseology, new terms, and that's not necessarily a good thing. Okay, so I was saying it's in ATC phraseology, I think more is not necessarily better, and it would probably be a good idea to stick, especially for VFR pilots, to just keep it as simple as possible and then not keep changing things, because really change is not a good thing. And VFR pilots who don't fly often and talk even less on the radio, and this has been my experience in Germany, they're very reluctant to talk on the radio. They're very reluctant to talk to controllers, which seems to be a worldwide phenomenon. I don't know how it is in Spain. I'm sure it's similar. They just seem to be terrified.
5: You guys are remarkably intimidating.
7: I don't know why. We're such a nice bunch of people, short of Darren, but the rest of us, just for the listeners out there, Darren's 6'4", and, well, we're not going to say what he looks like, but he's a pretty scary guy. Bob?
8: Can you bet?
9: You're right. Yeah. I'm trying to dispute you here, but I haven't got an argument
5: so
9: yet.
5: So far, you haven't found anything, huh?
7: Okay, now I think really most of the guys, and we do this in Germany, I belong to two flying clubs, and I encourage the people to come into the unit, into the facilities. I understand it's a lot more difficult in the United States. I've actually been to one or two facilities here in the last couple of years, and of course it's become very difficult to get access to a facility, which is a pity. In Germany it is easy or easier, and so we encourage people to come in and see the facility and see the people who actually do the flight following, the or not flight following, but the flight information, or come and see the controllers. And inevitably you'll find, once the people have actually been in the center, met the people and realized, well, these are just ordinary guys as well, that they're not quite as intimidated by the whole...
10: It helps to bring donuts or pie.
7: Okay, yeah.
5: Well, it's a lot harder to tour a facility now than it once was, so that's kind of a catch-22 these days, especially if you're not a native English speaker and you're most likely not a citizen of this this country, then it's even harder to get that clearance, so I don't know.
9: that's very true, even in the United States with American citizens, they've restricted it quite a bit, and
5: used to be you could just go up to the tower and ring up and say, hey.
9: And I don't know how other facilities are, and maybe Derek can help me out here. In the United States, we used to do a lot of rain checks, operation rain checks, and just plain go out and talk to the pilots, which is something we don't seem to be doing much anymore, at least around in my area. Have you been doing that much?
10: Although the post 9/11 restrictions are in place, that is still certainly feasible to get facility tours. If the Homeland Security threat level is, whatever.
9: Orange.
10: Yeah, orange or below, whatever it is. It's still certainly doable.
5: So how does somebody go about doing that?
10: You can call facility ahead of time. You don't want to come up and knock on the door and say, hey, I'm here for a tour. You want to call ahead of time, and there are certain documentation you need to bring, usually a passport, government-issued photo ID type of thing, and no DNA sample, fingerprints, nothing like that. But just call ahead of time and agree upon a date and time to accomplish a facility tour, and your chances are pretty good that it will be accommodated at a mutually agreed upon time. So don't get discouraged by the talk that you've heard. It's certainly doable and highly recommended that you do so.
5: And if you're not a U.S. citizen, it is still doable. It just takes a little bit longer, and you have to put it through. I know.
10: I will hold off on answering that because I don't know if it's doable.
5: We went through, and it just take. You got to try and do it probably like a month in advance or so that they can do the clearance.
6: It didn't take that long for you?
11: For me, but I don't know. Maybe because I'm an air traffic controller already, that may make some difference.
5: This is a commercial pilot, actually, that wasn't a U.S. citizen, and it took a little bit of time.
11: They told me it could take about a month, but actually I got the clearance in 2 days.
5: But it's still doable.
11: Yes. Yeah.
7: Well, I can point out as well is the FAA form that you fill out, and I've filled it out. I think they must have obtained copies in some file somewhere. But you fill out a form, and if you have a sponsor, and as a controller, it's pretty simple, then it's usually fairly unbureaucratic. It gets nodded off at Washington level, and it gets sent down to the facility, and you can get in. Having said that, though, it seems to be in the U.S. that a lot of the facilities tend to decide, or the facility manager actually decides. I was in Atlanta a couple of months ago, and I would have been allowed to go into the Atlanta Center, the Enridge Center, but not onto the operations floor. And the manager there decided that was the policy, and unfortunately I wasn't allowed in there, so I'm not sure what the deal is on that.
5: Well, we can take another quick break at this point, and we'll be right back here. 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
12: It is a beautiful afternoon in the Fun Fly Zone, one of my favorite venues at Oshkosh. But, you know, I say that at every venue I go to because they're all my favorite. I mean, they're all so great.
13: This is your favorite place, Jeff. Come on, tell the truth.
12: My favorite place? I do love it down here. I love looking to my right, and I hear these turbine engines, and I think, oh, I'm going to see some kind of jet fly by. And it's a single-seat helicopter.
13: It's a single-seat turbine helicopter.
12: Okay.
13: Isn't that amazing?
12: Yeah.
13: Such variety down here. There's such cool flying machines.
12: Home-built single-engine helicopter with a turbine engine. I mean, you know, it just blows your mind.
13: It doesn't get any better than that. You need one.
12: I need one. I need one of each.
13: You
12: one
13: do.
12: Of everything.
13: Yes, I agree.
12: Okay, Tim Bogenhagen is the manager of a number of things at EAA year-round, and this week, this is his baby down here, the Fun Fly Zone, and you have organized a couple of guests to talk to us that are important to the community. What do we have up?
13: Super awesome. We got Artie Trost up next, who's on a journey that many would, I think, dream about but never undertake. But Artie has undertaken it. Artie, tell me what your journey is.
8: Well, I decided I wanted to fly the perimeter of the contiguous United States. And one way to do it was to make sure I touched down at Oshkosh on the way. So I left Oregon, my home base, flew south along the west coast, then east along the Mexican and then, you know, the border perimeter to Florida, then north up to Maine, and then west here to Oshkosh, and here I am.
12: And people may say, well, okay, well, that's not a big deal, but we should talk about what your aircraft is, because that's a big deal.
8: It's a light sport, special light sport aircraft, an Aeroprat, which is manufactured in Ukraine. It's a two-seat, side-by-side, high-wing with a Rotax 912 100-horse engine.
12: So are you doing this journey by yourself?
8: I am not. Most of the way, I'm flying with a fellow who's also flying an Aeroprat, although he's got one that's a little bit more streamlined, faster than I. And it's really kind of neat the way it's worked out. He has a much higher risk tolerance than I do. My personal minimums are quite a bit lower than his.
12: So he follows you?
8: No. We split up.
12: Oh.
8: When he wants to scud run, I just say, see you tomorrow night. And it works fine. So when we left Oregon, he really wanted to fly the coast. I love flying the coast. It was marginal VFR. I don't fly marginal VFR, so I flew inland for a day. He flew the coast for a day. We met up in southern Oregon.
12: Very cool. And Artie, for our listeners, you're a gal.
8: I am.
12: Yeah. And what do you do in where you hail from, Portland or
8: well,
12: what area?
8: Well, I've lived in Oregon for 47 years, so basically that's home.
12: Okay. And what inspired you to do this journey? I mean, you've been coming here many years, correct?
8: No, actually, I've only been to Oshkosh once. In the past, yeah.
13: But tell about how you got here that time.
8: Well, that time I flew a sport, light sport aircraft that's open cockpit, and I flew here in 2011. But probably what you're referring to, Tim, is I flew a Maxair Drifter, which is a experimental light sport open cockpit tail dragger to Sun and Fun, and that was a 7 weeks round trip. And I think after that, I sort of somewhere decided I was someday going to fly all the way around the United States, and
13: here you are.
8: Finally, it happened. Right.
13: Someday is now.
8: That's right.
13: When did you leave Portland? Like, what date did you leave Portland?
8: Oh, I left on Wednesday, June 14th.
13: June 14th.
8: And I arrived here on July 15th.
13: So a month to get there to here.
8: Right.
13: So you've been here now volunteering in the area, hanging out, having a good time.
8: Having a great time.
13: So
8: great.
13: When do you, what's after this then? What about after adventure? What's next?
8: So Dennis and I will be flying across the border, the Canadian border, to Washington, and then south back to Oregon. So we haven't yet decided on a route. I know we're going to try and stick as close as possible to the Canadian border. He really wants to see Glacier and fly over Glacier.
12: Sure.
8: I'm not as excited about that.
12: I have flown that route in low-powered aircraft, and there is a low-level route through Montana towards Kalispell there. There's a pass, and it's pretty low.
8: That's my understanding. So yeah. I bought my Aeroprat in Ohio, and Dennis volunteered to come up, and I had never flown a two-seater or a side-by-side. So he actually flew to Ohio Commercial, and we flew over the Rockies from Ohio to Oregon. And I have to tell you, it was terrifying because we did not choose a low pass.
12: Okay.
8: And we were up at like 11.5.
12: It's challenging, yeah.
8: It was so scary.
12: Well, it can be done in Montana. The thing we have to hope for, of course, is the fires, the smoke from the fires.
8: Yes.
12: They can be bad in Montana, and now all the Canadian fires and all that smoke. That would be your probably only challenge. Yep. Yeah.
13: So

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1: I would get above about 8,000 feet, and it was intermittent, and I never knew what was the matter and checked with a lot of people and was scared, really nervous, so I was staying lower, wasn't willing to fly above 7,500. And then I stopped at South Mississippi Light Aircraft with Ronnie and Morris Smith. Morris took off the cowling, took one look and said, here's your problem. And it was an enricher valve that was put in incorrectly.
2: Oh,
1: and 180 degrees.
2: Oh, I'll do it.
1: In the wrong direction. He changed it. I haven't had a problem since.
2: Wow. That's awesome. Isn't it cool to be on the road and have a community?
1: Oh, it's amazing. Just we've had so many people that have helped us out along the way, invite us in. My son is a police officer, and when he hears that I'm staying with complete strangers, it freaks him out. And I say, hey, they're pilots, and most of them are EAA pilots. And he goes,
2: it's a special community.
1: He says, but that doesn't make any difference. There can be pilots that are bad people. I said, well, that may be, but I still stay
2: but
1: with them.
2: But we haven't met any of them yet,
1: exactly,
2: right?
1: And
2: we've been doing it for how many years?
3: Now, you're camping here. You got a tent pinched underneath your airplane, so you camp here. Was there other places along the way that you camped?
1: So we had intended to camp almost the whole way, but the heat dome was so severe that we stayed with friends or people who invited us in, or we motelled it. And we camped occasionally. As a matter of fact, we stayed in FBOs as well.
2: Oh, sure.
1: And at one place in California, we got in on a Friday night about 7:30. The airport was deserted. So Dennis set his tent up on the deck. I went and took my sleeping bag into the FBO. And about 6:30, 6:45 in the morning, I am awakened by this guy shouting at me. I mean, shouting. Who the hell are you? What do you think you're doing? Why are you here? I'm going to call the police. And I wake up. And he's videotaping me. I mean, it was like I've never, ever, in all the FBOs I've slept in, never had that kind of reaction. And I immediately, I'm sorry. I'll get my stuff. I'll put it in my plane. And he said, you're what? I said, my plane. It's the orange one out there. And you could see it from the FBO. He said, you're a pilot? And I said, yes, that's my plane. And he apologized profusely and said, we've been having a lot of problems with homeless. And that's what he thought I was. And as soon as he found out I was a pilot, had a plane there, go back to sleep. We won't bother you. It's okay. As nice as could be.
2: They probably have cameras, and they probably, you know, were reacting to that. But you know what? There's a lot of FBOs around the country that are very welcoming to people to sleep in the lobby or in their little pilot bunk room.
1: Absolutely.
2: So
1: and
2: many.
1: I have slept in a lot of FBOs. Yep. Mm-hmm.
3: So how many hours has the journey been so far for you?
1: 102.5 hours.
3: 102.5 flying hours.
1: Right.
3: Wow.
1: Mm-hmm.
2: So I guess you haven't been doing much flying in the show.
1: You're
2: probably
1: have to be honest,
2: looking forward to a break.
1: I said I am so tired of flying that I have not moved my plane since I landed. Now I'm ready to go again. But, no, I have not been doing any flying since I've been here.
2: Well, and you're under your wing, so you have nice shade part of the time.
1: That's right.
3: Mm-hmm. Well, you're an inspiration, Artie Gow. I can't say enough about you. And
1: so I will tell you, since you're too polite to ask, December 7th, I can become an official member of the United Flying Octogenarians.
3: Wow. And for those that don't know, that's 80 years old.
2: Wow.
3: You have to be 80 years old to be a member of that club.
2: Really?
1: Yes. Really.
2: Okay. It's very hard to believe. You might have to show some ID.
3: Right? You're doing pretty darn good. And you are an inspiration. Yeah. Thank you so much for coming to Oshkosh and sharing it with us.
1: Yeah. Thank you for inviting me.
2: Artie, and good luck on your journey home. I hope it's a wonderful, fun, as much fun as it's been so far.
1: Thank you.
2: Should be. Tim, we're gonna take another break, and then I think we're going to talk to it's another gal, right?
3: Yeah, Elena Scott.
2: We've got a whole lineup of gals today, and you know, it's a great community for everybody, and a lot of women in aviation are choosing to do some of this fun stuff, so we're going to talk about that. J-Mont G, we're on the fly at the Fun Fly Zone. Hang on, we'll be right back. You're listening to EA Radio.

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1: Are on the fly down at the Vintage Red Barn. A beautiful afternoon in Oshkosh, Wisconsin.
2: You can't get better than this.
1: It does not get better than this.
2: And you don't sweat at Oshkosh. That is the best.
1: I'm Jay Monty, and H.G. Frouchy is here with me, as always, on this wonderful Monday afternoon.
2: Monday afternoon. How many years have we been doing this here? I think
1: so
2: about
1: many.
2: 7 or 8 years we've done this together, and it's always a pleasure to be the kickoff, the leadoff
1: sometimes
2: batter.
1: Sometimes it's windy and pouring down rain, and sometimes it's gorgeous like it is today.
2: I think most of the time we've been very lucky. We've had only one day of rain, I think, in those 7 years, but it's a great place to come. There's lots to do down here in the Vintage Aircraft Association area. That's the area south of the main area in the center there, just south of Airshow Center. There's so many beautiful airplanes to come see, including a gorgeous Fairchild 71, which showed up, and we all kind of went, wow,
3: where did that
2: come from? Because we don't see very many of those, not since Greg Herrick has his here a couple times, but yours is spectacular. It's a beautiful restoration, and we're going to talk to you a little bit more about it, Marlon, in just a second.
1: Marlon is from Lancaster, Pennsylvania, out there in the Amish country. A little airport called Smoketown Airport, CR-37, and this 1929 Fairchild is a gorgeous example of this airplane. And did you restore this yourself, Marlon?
3: Yes, I did.
1: At your hangar at Smoketown?
3: Yeah, at our hangar. We live at Smoketown. We own the airport, and we have I have a restoration business, which, you know, like, it's kind of a hobby turned to business. Our youngest son also has a business on the field. He does what I call spam can restoration, which in a lot of ways is the future of restoration. You know, the next level of vintage restoration is going to be aluminum airplanes.
2: Now, there'll be a lot of rivets that are going to be banged.
3: That's right.
2: You know, 15 years ago, almost 20 years ago, when we started the contemporary category,
3: right. We
2: were anticipating the fact that many of the much older airplanes, we weren't going to see them as often at fly-ins, and there were people who were actually doing restorations on those.
3: We're starting to see that, you know. You can buy a $500,000 airplane and get a new one, or you can buy one for $75,000 and spend $100,000 on it and have almost exactly the same airplane. So I think that particular thought pattern is just coming into existence today. And we're seeing people much more willing to spend money to stop the deterioration process of the aluminum airplane, which obviously are all deteriorating because of corrosion. So.
2: Yeah, in fact, I take care of an Aronca sedan, and we're dealing with the spar, keeping an eye on it to be sure that it doesn't go back to bauxite.
3: It's a major issue. Yeah.
2: Yeah, it is. And just before we get too far down the road, we want to tell everybody it's Marlon Holst.
3: Horst.
2: Is his last name. And a little more about the Fairchild. We just did a Vintage in Review interview with you, and there were some very interesting details, and particularly how you came to own this airplane, since this was not an airplane you were necessarily looking for.
3: No, I was looking for a cabin class airplane to restore. I'd done a number of restorations. This is my fifth restoration for myself personally. Of course, my son does. We work together and doing some things all the time on a professional level, but. And I have a Waco, a classic number 25, and so that's a remanufactured design. And I just wanted to do something really unique, something on a larger scale. And so a good friend of mine, Pat Horrigan, was running Waco Classics at that time, and so I just told him to keep his eyes open. And so Steve Curry got a call from the heir of this estate, Gene Frank Estate, out in. Caldwell. Thank you.
2: Yep.
3: He was all excited, and he just thought this was the perfect project and project that I just absolutely had to do, and I didn't know anything about it. Of course, there wasn't many people that knew anything about Fairchilds, but they were a very significant part of history. Long story short, I became kind of bitten by the bug, and I bought the project. And the results of 6 years of work and 13,000 hours of labor is what's on sitting out there on the ramp. So,
2: and we're not talking about a little airplane here.
3: No.
2: This is a massive airplane.
3: Yeah. It's a 5,500-pound gross weight airplane. Its empty weight was 3,650 pounds, which was about 400 to 500 pounds heavier than they came out of the factory as utilitarian airplanes. Now, the 71 was very unique. It was the last of a series of five models that Fairchild had developed, and it was the first model that they developed for a new market. And consequently, they changed the numbering system from the FC. There was an FC-1, which was a prototype. They never built the second one. The FC-2 was the first production model. Then they had an FC-2W, which was a designation for the Wright engine they changed. And then an FC-2W-2, which is the one that Greg Herrick has that's down in the interiors right. building. That was the last model before the 71. All those airplanes were utility airplanes, and they were designed for camera ships.
2: Well, today the airplane is sitting on the ramp here in front of the Red Barn as part of Vintage in Review. And then at the end of the day, it's going to move back to its parking spot
3: yep.
2: in row...
3: Row 64. In Vintage Camping.
2: You can't miss it. It's this great big white with maroon trim Fairchild, and it's the only one on the field in that color that's a Fairchild 71.
3: That's right.
2: Yeah.
3: There's going to be one more here. It's coming tomorrow. So there's two flying 71s.
2: So, wow. And that is that Greg's airplane?
3: No, that's not.
2: The other
3: that's
2: one?
3: A foul. That came from Creve Corps. That was John Connoyer's.
2: John
3: airplane.
2: Connoyer's airplane. Okay, so we'll have three Fairchild 71s on the airport.
3: Two 71s and one FC-2W2.
2: That's right.
1: Wow. That's going to be a treat.
2: Only in Oshkosh.
1: You know, one thing we can say, HG, is every year we have a very cool selection of unique airplanes here. And thank goodness for these gentlemen that put all this hard labor into these planes to have these representations here. I mean, look out here in front of the Red Barn today.
2: And to fly them. You know,
1: and
2: there are a lot
1: them,
2: of really
1: yeah.
2: great airplanes that are in museums, but guys who take the time to restore them to flying condition and then make the effort to bring them all the way here.
1: Absolutely.
2: I just love the fact that, you know, mine is a 45-second flight. I take off on runway 9, I do a 270 and land on 18 to get here. Okay, that's it.
1: Right. Yeah.
2: For these guys
1: it's
2: to,
1: a tough road, yeah.
2: to, you know, spend literally dozens of hours sometimes and a lot of money and fuel, we really appreciate it, and it's a big deal.
1: So we do have these gorgeous airplanes out here, and HG, you've been kind enough to line up a nice list of interviews for us. And one of the other airplanes out here right in front of the Red Barn is this beautiful Lockheed Vega.
2: There aren't too many Lockheed Vegas in the world, period, and we have the only all-metal currently flying Lockheed Vega. Yeah, and our friend J.O. McGoffin is here. He's the pilot, and he's going to tell us more about this amazing airplane that was flying back in the early 1980s, right?
4: Right. Last time it flew was prior to my first flight was 1983.
2: Okay, and I remember seeing some news about that back then, and then the airplane just kind of disappeared. It fell off the radar, so to speak.
4: It was tucked away in a hangar in Oklahoma City, and I found it. And purchased the airplane in 1995. Then I, looking for motivation and money all at the same time, took me about 12 years to do that. 3.5 years ago, I finally rolled it out, August of 2010, put it into Rick Barter's shop, Arizona Airframes. And for the next 3.5 years, I spent every day off that I had and all of my vacations, much to my wife's chagrin, working in the shop with Rick Barter on the airplane. And 3.5 years later, on Wright Brothers Day, December 17th, 2013, the 110th anniversary of first powered flight, we rolled the airplane out, and I did an actual first flight. I didn't cheat on that deal. I'd only taxied it around the hangar one time. And next morning, I had the news crews show up, started the airplane out, and went and took it on its first flight. Proceeded without a flaw. And I was tremendously happy, to say the least.
1: Where is this Lockheed based?
4: In Tucson, Arizona.
1: Okay.
4: Yes. Actually, I have it on display at the Commemorative Air Force Museum in Mesa, Arizona. So if people want to come to Arizona, if you're coming through Arizona, you want to see a tremendous collection of airplanes, P-51s, Stearman T-6, B-17, B-25, and the Lockheed Vega, beautiful collection of aircraft in Mesa, Arizona at Falcon Field Commemorative Air Force.
2: Now, for many people who have seen Lockheed Vegas in pictures, of course, most of them were molded wood. and particularly the fuselage, was a beautiful molded wood product. And this airplane is actually all sheet metal for the fuselage, and then it has the standard Vega wing and standard empennage. Two things for you. One, how much more difficult was it to find information about the all-metal? And two, is that an original Army Air Force's color scheme pre-war?
4: Just give you a little background. They made 130 Lockheed Vegas. Of the 130, 120 were the plywood construction. The other 10 were the metal fuselage, which was produced by Detroit Aircraft Corp., which was actually the holder of Lockheed Corp. So 10 of them were made out of aluminum. My aircraft is the sole surviving example of an aluminum fuselage Lockheed Vega. There are five other Vegas in existence. Two of those are in the Smithsonian. That's the Winnie Mae and Amelia Earhart's airplane. And there's one in the Henry Ford Museum as well. The other survivors are plywood airplanes. My airplane, its sequential sister ships, number 158 and number 159, were the first and second Lockheed products ever acquired by the U.S. military. Number 158 was assigned to the 35th Pursuit Squadron, and that's the paint job that I chose for this airplane just because it's so colorful and so distinctive, and also it's significant because it was the first Lockheed product ever acquired by the military.
2: It's a gorgeous airplane, and that color scheme really makes it jump out.
4: You know, and I just love the Black Panther on the side as well. And people walk up and they go, this airplane never was in the military. And I go, yes, it was. This was the first Lockheed.
2: And for those of us who are model airplane builders, we really appreciate it when you guys do a nice bright color scheme, too, because it's fun to build a model of an airplane that looks like that.
4: Anyway, just short history of my airplane. Built in Burbank by Richard Van Hakey, mm-hmm. who was the chief engineer of Lockheed, went to the Morrell Meat Company of Ottumwa, Iowa. Then it went to Braniff Airlines, went to Texas Northern Airlines, went to Alaska for 20 years of hard bush service, was wrecked and shipped to Compton, California, went back to Ottumwa for the second time where it was rebuilt. Then it was sold to a guy in Oklahoma. I bought it, restored it, and just 2 days ago brought it back to Ottumwa for the third time in its life. So I think that's pretty neat.
2: I heard you had a nice visit with Mr. Taylor.
4: Oh, yes, we did.
1: Are you going to take it back for Blakesburg this year?
4: I haven't decided yet. I may park it up here temporarily, and if I keep it up here for a month and it's convenient, yes, I'd like to go back down there. For Blakesburg.
1: It'd be nice to have you there, too.
4: Well, yeah, thank you very much. I'm really enjoying it. And tell everybody to come look at the Vega. In fact, they can touch the Vega, and it will be the only time in their lives they'll have a chance to actually touch a Vega. So come on out, look at it, touch it.
1: And then we'll enlist you in the polishing party later.
2: Well, that's okay. All right. It's fun, you know? All right. Hey, thanks for stopping by. We really appreciate it.
1: Thanks, JL.
4: You're welcome.
1: And a beautiful job on that restoration.
5: Thank you very much.
1: Well, HG, we're going to take another break.
5: Okay.
1: And we're going to be back in just a few minutes and talk more vintage down here at the Red Barn. 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
0: Were you in Oshkosh in 2022? Here's an interview from that year.
6: All right, we are joined by April Lanotte. Or is that right?
7: You're right, Lanotte.
6: Wow. That's a first.
7: That is a first.
8: And Megan Person, who is being...
6: No, that's Miss Megan Invisible.
8: I was going to say she's filling the role of Captain Anonymous.
6: Yes, from NASA. NASA.
8: I like NASA.
6: Everybody likes NASA.
8: We've had a bunch of people with great stuff come from NASA.
6: And here's another one.
8: Yes.
6: And we're here to talk about STEM integration. Not the leaves, just the stems, right?
7: Yes, just the stems.
6: Very good, very good. I noticed yesterday, I finally got over to the NASA building. You can't move in there. I've never seen so much interest in NASA in my life. The place was like just marching through. You couldn't walk or anything.
7: It's exciting. It's really exciting.
6: It is exciting. You guys are doing some cool stuff.
7: Thanks. Well, we're excited to be there. We have an improved STEM zone that we call it. And it's an area where we have lots of activities, hands-on activities, some things for people to take away aimed at kids, you know, kids of all ages. We've had a lot of adults having a lot of fun doing some of the activities that we're doing, and it's great to tie what we have to missions that are going on at NASA, and then also to tie it to what all's happening here in Wisconsin and everywhere else with aviation.
8: All right. For the uneducated, such as myself, what is STEM?
7: That's an awesome question. So STEM, the acronym stands for Science, Technology, Engineering, and Math. And so really it incorporates pretty much everything that we do. If you think about, you know, everything you do in your life, it incorporates one of those four elements. And so it's a focus on all of those types of activities.
6: They said that when Kennedy announced the original moon, you know, we can do the moon in 10-year thing, that was the first giant push of STEM in this country in the education system.
7: Absolutely.
6: And it's good to see it back.
7: It is. And it's great to see everybody so excited about it. And it's become such a kind of a typical part of schools that it's just everywhere.
6: Do you see kids getting really excited? Because, I mean, most of us didn't like math all that much, and some a lot of us weren't good in, any good at science.
7: Yeah. Well, you know, the funny thing is it's not all math. You know, you think about STEM and you think, you know, and I know when I was growing up, I grew up in a tiny little town in Pennsylvania. I'm actually from Mars, Pennsylvania, so I'm from Mars.
6: Okay. And you're going back.
7: And I'm going back. But, you know, I thought, oh, I'm not the best math student. I was okay. You know, you plod along, you do what you need to do.
6: 2 + 2 = 5, yeah.
7: Yeah, yeah. But, you know, after a while, you realize not everything involved with technology and with STEM is actually directly tied with math. And it took me a long time to get to that point, but we need so many people who are good at so many different elements of science, so many different. Sometimes it's someone who's conceptual and can visualize what we need to do, you know, and then you hand it off to someone else who's going to crunch a bunch of numbers because that's what they're good at. And then you have someone else who's good at actually building it and putting it all together. Those are all very different people. And you don't have to be that, you know, everybody says, well, make sure you're good at math. And yeah, there are people that have to be good at math, but not everybody involved with STEM needs to be a giant math person. So,
6: okay.
8: You know, one of the things that made math easier has been the elimination of the slide rule.
6: Well, I thought you were going to say the elimination of the decimal point, but anyway.
8: What a pain those things are.
6: Oh, hey, you know, there's actual slide rule museums out there, and I still have two of them.
8: Well, I can't tell you how underwhelmed I am
6: yes.
8: at that.
6: I hope you have nightmares about being chased by the crosshair.
8: Listen, all I know is that thing is the equivalent of a medieval torture device.
6: So you guys have you're tailoring programs that can be used by schools?
7: We do. We have lots of different programs. We have everything from a program called Aeronautics at Home, where you can just download and do activities right at home.
6: Okay, I thought I had a different impression. I thought about throwing airplanes in the living room.
7: You can do that, too. That'll work.
6: That goes over big with mom and dad.
8: I was going to say, some of the stuff that we did as kids were rocket-related.
6: Yes.
8: Most of them ended up blowing up, though.
7: But exactly.
6: No, so, I thought it was a great achievement when I could buy one of them cheap little rubber band planes and actually get it to take off.
7: Exactly. So, yeah, so we have at-home activities. We have lessons and activities for teachers. We have activities for science centers, museums, a little bit of everything. And so a lot of what we have is usable by just about everybody, depending on what you need. We've got a little bit of it all.
6: Is there a way a school can contact you to find out about these programs, to ask for them?
7: So the best way to do that is to go onto our NASA website. And if you go to our aeronautics website, you can find contact information, and there are links there that you can, and it usually all winds up getting to me at some point. So.
6: it finds its way to Mars.
7: It does. It finds its way, for sure. But we have it all over. We are in the middle of transitioning our website. We'll have a new and improved website. It's already a great one, but it'll be even more user-friendly once we get this next version out there. And there's it's really obvious STEM education. You know, if you're a kid, click here. If you're a teacher, click here. If you're, you know, a college student, click here.
6: Right. So, everybody else, click here. If you want to hear a duck quack, click here.
7: Click here. Yeah.
6: Yeah. Well, that sounds good. And I don't know if NASA has always done the outreach, but I'm really happy to see that they're really getting involved in that now. They need the next generation of engineers.
7: We've always done some, but we're really working hard to align what we do even more with our current programs and missions. So, for example, we have a model of the Ingenuity, the Mars Ingenuity helicopter, mm-hmm. that's there today in the NASA tent, and it'll be there the rest of the week. And then we have an activity. We have a hands-on activity that students can do that teaches them about Ingenuity. So,
6: yeah, that where they make the little paper helicopters and you had that tube with the fan?
7: That is another activity. This one today involves marshmallows, so they can make a little marshmallow helicopter. So
6: okay, that's something I would not have thought of.
8: Wow, here's the opportunity marshmallows to
6: can
8: cook
6: fly.
8: Yeah,
6: marshmallows in space.
7: Well, we actually have our Peeps in Space demo.
6: Oh boy!
7: And so we have marshmallow Peeps that we put in a vacuum chamber.
6: All right.
7: So we simulate high altitude flight and what happens if you don't wear a pressure suit and whenever you go.
6: The Peeps get
7: they get smashed for sure.
6: Well,
8: I was gonna say you turn yellow and make a mess.
6: I don't know, they come out somehow different.
7: So you've gotta stop by and I'll show you how it works.
6: All right.
8: Why is it whenever there's any kind of serious science demonstration it involves Peeps?
6: It involves Peeps, yep. Because they're universal.
7: Because right. You shouldn't eat Peeps. You should just find creative ways to destroy Peeps.
6: Wow. So now we know what they do in their free time at NASA.
8: I can hear the phone calls going to the EAA legal department
7: right now. I was just thinking the same with NASA. I'm like, and now yep. we're going to hear yep. from the Peep company.
6: Is it true that the first Artemis launch will be Peeps?
7: I am not saying a word at this point.
6: I swear, we better see some astronaut on the news with Peeps floating around in the capsule with them.
8: Hey, they did it with M&Ms. Why not
6: Peeps? Peeps deserve their moment.
8: Think of this. Peeps and a ping pong paddle in space.
7: Oh, my gosh.
6: We've just come up with a new advertising program for Peeps. Peeps, we've been behind space exploration for years. So do you have programs catered at all grade levels?
7: We do. So we have, you know, like we have hands-on activities with marshmallows, obviously geared towards the younger crowd. We have a 3D printer here where we have downloadable files that kids can build our X-59. They can download and print it. So we have information about internships for high school students, college students. So
6: that's
7: everything in between.
6: Now, your internships, what facilities are they at?
7: Everywhere.
6: Got them all over the place.
7: They're all over.
6: Like in the Cape and everything?
7: Yep, everywhere.
6: Wow.
7: And the beauty of our internships is since COVID, we went hybrid. We were virtual, and now we realized we can actually reach a lot more people. You know, not everybody has access to a NASA center near them, so now people can participate in internships even remotely.
8: I want to be the intern that lights the fuse on the rocket.
6: Yeah, there you go. Run! You got to pick a fast one for that job, like the ball girl at a tennis match.
8: Yep, absolutely.
6: I would love to go down to the Cape. You take old interns. Like retreads?
7: We do have interns of all ages.
6: Really?
7: For people who are in college, people who are in post-secondary programs, doesn't matter what age you are, you
6: people
7: can apply
6: that just
7: to be an intern.
6: In off the street, that would be me.
7: You kind of have to apply.
6: Oh, darn. Can I be a Peep Wrangler? I think I can handle that. All right.
8: And once again, the website is what? NASA.
7: So www.nasa.gov, and you'll find everything you need there.
6: All right.
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9: With us now is Victoria Yeager, and you and General Chuck Yeager have a long history. Unfortunately, he's not with us anymore, but you've been with him and here at AirVenture for a number of years, and so we're very happy to have you back. And Are you enjoying the show so far?
10: Yes, sure. It's great to be back with friends like you, Steve. What brings me back is the people.
9: Yeah, and again, EAA founder Paul Pogorzelny was often quoted as saying, it's the airplanes that bring us here, it's the people that bring us back. And it really is true. I mean, there's a number of folks that I've met this week, and we pick up a conversation almost as if we had talked an hour ago, but it's been 51 weeks.
10: Right, and right.
9: It'll be the same here.
10: Right.
9: So with your background and your memories, what are some of your favorite Chuck Yeager stories?
10: Oh, my goodness. You put me on the... So, actually, I was...
9: so many that you actually written a couple of books.
10: Exactly. Yeah. I was out at the Warbirds, and Chuck's P-51, and his colors was here, Glamorous right. Glen 3, and that owner is terrific. So, yeah. It's great to have a great owner that keeps it up. And then there was the ME-262. So, yep. Of course, Chuck was at a seminar, and this other guy was talking about how he shot down this guy, but he was twisting and turning and making it really difficult. And Chuck said, the bigger... you make the opposition, the bigger here you are for hacking it.
9: Yeah.
10: And then they said, well, General Yeager, you shot down it. And he said, first time I saw a jet, I shot it down. Yeah. I mean, how many people can say that? So it's fun to see the ME-262. And as you know, the story was he saw an ME-262, he headed towards it, and it turned around and zipped past. It was much faster as a jet from the P-51 prop plane. But he kind of followed it a little bit, the direction where he went, and then he saw that it was on final. It had his flaps down and its gear down. And so he shot it down, and he said, unsportsmanlike, but what the hell? But he also learned not to shoot something from directly behind because pieces would come at him.
9: Sure.
10: And so he did it from the side. And then the other great story about him is when after he was shot down, he got back to England, and they kept saying, we have to send you home because if you're shot down and tortured, you might give up. And so he goes all the way to General Eisenhower, who says, I got people shooting themselves in the foot to go home. What's the matter with you? Why don't you want to go home? And he said, I haven't done my job. So he said, go back to your base. Do not get on combat. And then about 6 months later, November 12th, he shoots down October 12th, he then shoots down 5 airplanes on one mission, so he becomes an ace in a day.
9: Right.
10: And as he told the story, the first 2 airplanes were in front of him, and he got behind them, and they saw Yeager was behind them, and they turned into each other and crashed, and he got credit. So that's pretty fun.
9: It certainly is. And you've been working to keep his legacy alive and relevant for a number of years. And I mentioned the book. So tell us about the latest book.
10: So the latest book is What a Ride, and that's that is going to go on his memorial market at Arlington, because that's how he felt about life. And he also, another saying he had was, I've had a ball. That was at the end of one of his books.
9: Yeah.
10: So the book is What a Ride, and it's a short story, so you don't get bogged down about our lives together.
9: Yeah.
10: And it's it would start out 1,200 pages, but don't worry, it's under 400. And one of the greatest stories I love is when we went to Kuwait, and we were visiting the troops. It took me 11 years to get the DOD to accept that the troops wanted to see Chuck.
9: Yeah.
10: And they put it out to all the bases, and they were hoping somebody would come back. They all came back. And so we went over, went to Kuwait. No one was there to pick us up. And so 2 hours later, we finally get somebody. We go to the Army base, and then the next day we go out and visit all the bases in Kuwait. We can't take the helicopter because there's a sandstorm. So we drive to all these places. We get back, leave at 8, get back at 10:30 at night. Have to leave at 1 to go take the plane into Afghanistan. We land, and they say we're going to Kabul. It's not K-A-N-D-A-H-A-R. We're in Kandahar.
9: Okay.
10: They scramble to try to figure out, and then they get us on another plane, a C-141. Chuck's in the navigator seat, which is now obsolete, but there's a seat there.
9: Yes.
10: Pilot, co-pilot, and we take off. And Chuck says, where are we going? And they look at each other like, oh, this old man, he doesn't know. I was about to knock heads. You know me.
9: Yeah.
10: About to knock heads. And so I said, look, they said we're going to Kabul. You don't spell it Kandahar, right? And so they said, oh, sorry, ma'am, sorry, sir. And then we were going another 15 minutes, and Chuck says, break! And they said, what? And he said, break! And they said, which way? And he said, anyway, coming right at you. So he does this, they do this big old wing over, this big old cargo plane.
9: Yep.
10: There's guys in the back. I hope they're strapped in. And just as we're going straight and level, a plane comes the other direction where we'd just been. We go another 15 minutes, and Chuck goes, don't you guys look out the window? I mean, we're in a no radar zone.
9: Yeah.
10: And I was like, you are flying, you are sitting in that seat every plane we take.
9: Amazing. That was one of the things his eyesight was really, really good.
10: Till the day he died.
9: Yes.
10: And he would look out 50 miles on the ground, when he, especially during World War II, and then he'd bring it up to the air, and then he'd let his eyes naturally retract, which is 20 feet is where we naturally look, mm-hmm. and that's how he could tell where the enemy was. He was really amazing. Yeah. But you know, one of the things about, you know this, he was chairman of the Young Eagles,
11: oh, yeah.
10: and that's how we really got to know you very
11: yes.
10: well, known you for, what, 20, I've known yeah. you for 25 years.
11: Yeah,
10: he knew
11: like
10: you
11: that.
10: For, what, 30 years?
11: Yeah.
10: So I wanted to know about some stories that...
11: Ah. Stories, and I had to recall one that just actually came up on Monday. David Lighting, who is now in charge of the Young Eagles program, he was a Young Eagle with Chuck on one of the DC-3 flights, and we think, David's trying to remember, but we talked about it on Monday, was, I think, 2003, and that was right out here at Air Ventures. So the as the chairman of the Young Eagles program, he took a number of kids up in the DC-3, and at that time, we could put him in the left seat and fly a little bit, right? And that was an inspiration for David, who then went on to get his private pilot certificate, and he's continuing his training. He's now married and has a family, but he's also on staff here at EIA, and he's in charge of the Young Eagles program. So it came completely in circle, and that's one of the things that was wonderful. It continues to be wonderful about the program is that it inspires people to reach for their dreams, and whether they're a pilot or not, it doesn't matter. It's the fact that they see the world in a different way. And
10: absolutely.
11: I know from being lucky enough to be on a number of those flights with Chuck, either in the DC-3 or the Ford Trimotor, just to watch, first of all, the kids, and they always have great reactions, right? But his reaction to their reaction was
10: yeah.
11: wonderful, because you knew he was, I mean, he's done so many things, right? But this was something that he got real pleasure and joy out of
10: sure,
11: doing.
10: Yeah.
11: And so that was always fun to watch all those reactions. And the flights were never long enough.
10: Right, yeah, no.
11: Could have gone for hours.
10: And then we had Baron Hilton on there
11: yes.
10: taking the pictures.
11: Yep.
10: Chuck told one story about a little girl. She couldn't see anywhere. She could barely see over the wheel.
11: Mm-hmm.
10: And this is in the tri-motor. And he said, okay, push down and we'll go down. And she pushed really hard. And he said, the kids in the back probably hit the ceiling. And then he said, okay, pull back, we'll go. And she pulled back really hard. He just got a kick out of them.
11: Yeah, yeah. It was wonderful. And also a few years we did Make-A-Wish flights as well, which, again, wonderful, wonderful opportunity. And again, sharing the passion of aviation with other people has always been a great thing.
10: Oh, yeah, absolutely, yeah. So. And he also flew his grandson's football team.
11: He
10: said, if you're undefeated, I'll fly all of you. So I flew all of them, and there was one kid that had never been in an airplane, he'd barely been in a car.
11: Yeah.
10: And so they were all scaring him. Oh, he's going to scare you. And that kid just came out, as you say, with
11: yeah.
10: big smiles, just
11: yeah.
10: opened his world. Yeah, yeah, it's really great.
11: Amazing, yes. And one of my favorite memories, because you said you were going to ask.
10: So I did.
11: I'll just lead into it right now. Is when back in 2003, when the 1 millionth Young Eagle was flown, we went to Kitty Hawk. We were going to do a flight there with the 1 millionth Young Eagle to commemorate the program reaching its goal. And the weather was terrible.
10: It started stinking, as he would say, right? Stinking.
11: Yeah. It was not so bad in the morning, but the afternoon when we were supposed to do the flight, the ceilings came down. It was raining. It was terrible.
10: Yeah.
11: And so we rescheduled for January out near you in California, where you're living. And Grass Valley, I think, is that the airport?
10: Yeah, yes.
11: Yeah. And so we did that flight. And again, General Yeager took the Young Eagle in the Husky. And it was beautiful. It was sunny. And as soon as they landed, the fog rolled in. And it was like, well, he must have a hotline somewhere, right? So we got that in. But and you were kind enough to let me stay at your house that night. And I remember having ice cream with Chuck, watching at that time the Wings Channel. And there was a program about a Russian aircraft. I don't remember what it was. But as the narrator was talking about all the specs on the airplane, Chuck would go, no, that's not right. No, that's right. No, that's not right. So that was great. And then the next day, one of my favorite flights, he put me in the backseat of the Husky, and we flew over Lake Tahoe. And it was just the most, first of all, a gorgeous setting. And second of all, you know, he's one of the greatest pilots ever, right? So it was magnificent. So, yeah.
10: Well, in little known fact, the ice cream you ate, he made. It was honey vanilla ice cream,
11: yes.
10: right?
11: Yes.
10: Delicious,
11: it was.
10: Right? Yeah.
11: It was awesome.
10: Yeah.
11: So, wait, this isn't supposed to be about me. It's supposed to be about you.
10: If, I'm enjoying this.
11: If someone would like a copy of your books.
10: I'm actually...
11: You've got two books. You've got the What a Ride and then 101 Yeagerisms,
10: right.
11: which is another great book.
10: Thank you. That is fun. And also, I've also got copies of Yeager, his book that sold 1.2 million.
11: Yeah.
10: I'm actually at a booth called The Gold Lady Elizabeth, the Gold Lady. And it's in Hangar C, 3090. Okay. So thank you very much for talking about that.
11: Yeah.
10: So.
11: Yes, the Gold Lady has been here for a number of years, and I don't want to tell you how many, but it's a few.
10: well, the Gold Lady's no longer, her son is here. Ah, that's how many years. So.
11: Okay. And that was that's been a favorite of Air Venture visitors for many, many years. So you're in Hangar C. That's great. Stop by and take a look at the book. Meet you. Say hello.
10: Tell me Chuck Yeager stories.
11: Yes.
10: I've had many people stop by and tell me these great stories.
11: Yeah.
10: In fact, Mr. Johnson told me some, too. He was really... Do we have time to tell
11: you? Sure.
10: So he was saying that Chuck was there, and his raised wife wanted to get a signature autograph on the back of her on her jacket. And so she had asked, sir, could you sign the back of my jacket? He said, I'd rather sign your front.
11: Yeah.
10: And then he looked at Ray and he said, you don't have a gun in your pocket, do you? You know, that's so Chuck. And for the audience, anybody that didn't know Chuck, he's just kidding.
11: Yeah.
10: He's not... Yeah, it's very funny.
11: Yeah, it's good. All right, yeah. Stop by in Hangar C. What's the booth number again?
10: 3090.
11: All right, sounds good. Victoria,
10: thank you very much. Great to see you, Steve.
11: Thank you for stopping by, and it is always good to see you, and enjoy the rest of the show.
10: Thank you.
11: All right, this is EIA Radio.
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12: Digital Dave.
13: And I'm Fast Eddie.
12: Fast Eddie in the background, and we're talking to, I want to say Lieutenant. I want to call everybody Lieutenant. I don't know.
14: I was Lieutenant, yeah.
12: I was right. How did that happen? Bev Dungill, a Tuskegee Airman, one of the original African-American flyers. Yes. And also a Korean War vet. Now, I've heard of the Tuskegee Airmen. I knew you were very active in World War II, but I did not know you guys actually continued on into the Korean conflict.
14: Yes, I did, yes.
12: And you transitioned to jets.
14: Yes.
12: Now, that must have been huge. I mean, you were a pilot to begin with, but I'm sure there was just as much resistance to put you in jets as there was to make you pilots.
14: Not really, because basically that was during the integrated session of the Air Force as opposed to the segregated segment of the Air Force.
12: So you just it was a natural progression? You just moved right up?
14: It was a natural progression, yes.
12: Well, that's kind of interesting. It's kind of amazing. Now, you flew F-86s.
14: Correct.
12: How many missions did you fly?
14: 100 combat missions.
12: 100 combat missions. That's a lot of missions. And, of course, everybody thought dogfighting was dead then.
14: No, it was the last of the dogfights that really took place as dogfights.
12: As the classic, you know, run around the sky.
14: Classic, yes. One against the other. Today, the aircraft are, you can hit another aircraft 20 miles away. Where, of course, during a dogfight, that was just unheard of.
12: It kind of takes the fun out of it, doesn't it?
14: It does, yes.
12: Oh, I don't know about that. Because they can hit you from 20 miles away, too.
14: That's true.
12: So that's a different type of thing. What type of missions did you typically fly?
14: Fighter support. We... basically ran interference and escort for fighter bombers.
12: Okay. Did you also attack ground targets when you got
14: Yes, we did strafing. That was one of the most dangerous things in the world. Strafing is because you can become fixated on your target, and the target can explode or, you know...
12: Or you didn't see that tree?
14: Or wires, yes.
12: Oh, wires, yeah. I can see that being a real problem.
14: Yes.
12: Something they didn't think about much in World War II. And you are also... Go ahead.
13: Yeah. What was the transition like from the P-51 to the F-86?
14: Like night and day, because they're two different types of aircraft. Jet aircraft is something where you have to think a great deal ahead of what the aircraft is doing, as opposed to the 51, where you're flying somewhere in the vicinity of 250 to 350, 400 miles an hour. The 86, you're thinking in terms of 600 to 650 or 700 miles an hour.
12: Well, also, I understand one of the big differences is throttle response. You just can't take a throttle in a jet and firewall it real quick and say, okay, I need to go now.
14: Well, you can throw it up, but you're not going to get the response. That's one of the problems.
12: Right. It's taking its time.
14: It takes its time
12: to
14: build up, yes.
12: Okay. So that's something you got to think ahead of.
14: In combat, you're I don't like to say one, but in combat, you're always full throttle and trying to kick the throttle in to get a little more percentage out of the power plant.
12: I'm sure the crew chiefs and mechanics loved that when you came back and said, well, I managed to push it behind the stop a little bit.
14: Well, I had on my aircraft, when I got the new brand new engine installed in my aircraft, I had 100% power designated at 96%.
12: Oh, so you told them to tweak it a little bit.
14: Yes. So when I got up to altitude, I had just a little more power to my aircraft than the average. Mm. So it gave me another factor.
12: So,
14: which
12: so
14: I enjoy.
12: You thought, but what you didn't realize is they were doing that for everybody.
14: Well, maybe so, but I knew what I was doing.
12: That's okay.
13: Which airplane did you like better, the P-51 or the F-86?
14: Oh, the 86. There's no question.
8: He's a speed freak.
12: Okay, and that would be, what is your name, sir?
8: Wilson Taylor.
12: Wilton Taylor, and you're also a Tuskegee Airman.
8: Yes.
12: And you cheated, though. Oh, you're a liaison pilot. You're nuts. You're worse than him. You get out there in a fabric and tube airplane and say, hey, look at me. I'm putting around at 100 miles an hour.
8: All you need is 65 horsepower and 48 field artillery pieces behind you to win a war.
12: Oh, didn't you ever wish you had one with you, like on board?
8: Well, I carried when I was by myself and going to do something foolish, I carried a box of 81-millimeter mortar shells. And see, they've got a pin on it like a hand grenade, and then it acts like a bomb.
12: Oh.
8: And it hits on percussion. You drop it in the trees, and it scatters like that. It's very effective for anti-personnel.
12: And he must have been thinking, they should have thought of this a while ago.
8: No, I was stupid.
13: You know, I hate to say it, but it reminds me of the story of Bazooka Charlie. During World War II,
8: yes.
13: He had the bazookas under each wing, three on each side, on an L-4.
8: You're just as crazy
13: as that guy is?
8: They told me about that, and I said, why in the world would he try to go out and shoot tanks with bazookas? What puts him within ground fire range, anti-aircraft range, and the machine guns on the tank? When all he has to do is sit up at 2,000 feet and call for 4 or 8 or 16 field pieces to wipe out that whole section of the county.
12: Meanwhile, you're out there tossing lemons out the window trying to hit people on the head.
8: Yeah, well, my guns were not any use at that time because we were in the jungle.
12: Right.
8: And it limits to what the field artillery can do. And I had a grudge on against the Japanese at the time because my plane hit a mountain in Japanese territory, and I considered it to be a Japanese mountain. But I had to take out my spleen against somebody. So I went back to a village that I had bypassed very carefully while I was on the ground, and I dropped, just before dark, when I knew they had come back into the village, I dropped three of these mortar shells on them. And they couldn't see me, but they fired up through the trees, and when I got back, my sergeant said, Lieutenant, you've been bothering those people again, haven't you? And I said, how do you know? He says, come here. And he started taking his finger and poking it through the bullet holes right behind my cockpit.
12: Wow.
13: How many of them were there?
8: Three. Where they went in and three where they came out.
12: Yeah, well, they're better shots than you thought, huh?
8: And so he says, while you're watching Humphrey Bogart at the show tonight, I'll be putting patches on here and seeing whether they cut your gas line or whether they cut a control cable, or whether all of your instruments are working or not. He says, so I'll be up until 3 o'clock in the morning. At 12:30, they stopped the show and told us, the war is over. Japan has surrendered. And I said, you mean to say I went out on the night before they stopped the war and could got my head blown off?
13: You weren't the only one. No doubt about that.
8: It happened in the World War I, of course. The worst battle of the war was fought before 11-11-11.
12: Oh, boy. There's those numbers again.
13: Here they are.
8: Yeah, 11 o'clock on the 11th day of the 11th month.
12: Yep.
13: Well, Bev, tell us about your combat experience. What was it like dogfighting MiGs up there?
14: Well, how many hours do you have?
12: Oh, this computer's got a big hard drive.
13: All right, let's narrow that down a little bit. What was your hairiest moment in dogfighting?
14: Okay.
15: Now he's got to rate them.
8: No, he doesn't either.
14: Well, there were a couple of situations. One was where a MIG got on my tail and I shook him, but I ended up pulling 13 and a half G's,
13: wow,
14: getting away from him, and I went out like a light. G-force, after about five or six G's, you'll go become unconscious. Well, this happened just like a light switch. I went out completely at 13.5 G's. And I was at 25,000 feet in jet in Korea. And when I woke up, I was somewhere around 14 or 15,000 feet, so I was able to pull out very easy.
15: Meanwhile, where did he go?
14: I have no idea.
15: Yeah, that's the part that, oh my God, where'd he go now?
14: When my normal reaction is always to move to the right, and so I pulled the stick to the right and all the way back, and I hit the right rudder, and I didn't do anything but snap roll. I now happen to be right on the Mach. And when any North American representative that tells you that the aircraft, the 86, doesn't snap roll on the Mach, they're wrong, because that's exactly what I did. Snap rolled on the Mach, so I was going, I was spinning horizontally while the guy was shooting at me, and I saw nothing but shells as I was going around.
15: Oh, my goodness.
14: And then when I broke the spin, the airplane just stopped, and I went down, and that's when I went out. When I went out, I don't have the foggiest notion where the MiG went or anything. I have no idea.
15: He probably thought that he got you.
14: More than likely.
15: Yeah, the way you suddenly just dropped out of the sky.
14: Yeah.
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19: We are on the fly at the Fun Fly Zone. Two flies, fly and fly, for
20: and fun. Fly and fun. They both go together.
19: So far, the day has been a beautiful day. A lot of rain last night, but look at this. It's beautiful,
20: gorgeous,
19: right now.
20: Yeah.
19: So we'll take it. We'll take it when we can get it, mm-hmm, this beautiful weather. It's a lot cooler today than it was yesterday. Great day to be out and about the AirVenture grounds. And fantastic. Tim Bogenhagen is co-hosting with me today. He's a member of a number of different things here at EAA, but the Fun Fly Zone is his baby during AirVenture Week. And you have the help of a ton of volunteers and a ton of participants and a lot of enthusiasts showing up. Tim, who are we talking to now?
20: We're talking with Elena Scott. And Elena Scott is an inspirational story. As much as Artie was inspiration on the last segment, Elena is equally. Elena flies an ultralight, and she actually came here from quite a distance. So, Elena, how far did you come?
21: I flew 1,000 miles from South Carolina. Going first, I came, around most of the Appalachian Mountains, and then I went north from there.
20: Wow. So you went through the mountains, around kind of. Did you run into any weather along the way?
21: Nothing too serious. I just missed a really bad storm, but other than that, it was just windy days that we had to stop flying.
20: Wow. So, Elena, I know you fly an Aerolite 103, which is a Part 103 ultralight vehicle. How old are you?
21: I'm 14 years old.
20: 14 years old, flew 1,000 miles to get to Oshkosh in an ultralight vehicle. How did you do that? Were you by yourself or did you have help?
21: So I had my dad with me. He was driving, like, after me.
19: Ground support.
21: Yes, ground support, like my pit crew.
19: Now, I recognize your dad because aren't you the second generation of pilot doing this in your family?
21: Yes, my my brother did the same thing 4 years ago, but from Virginia to here instead of...
19: We interviewed him on this show. So you're like, you're right. You would have been...
21: I was 10.
19: You were 10. Do you remember that interview? Were you here?
21: I do. I didn't understand what was happening. But I remember looking over and seeing him talking. But actually, he didn't talk as much as I expected him to.
19: Well, you're talking. That's cool. And your dad, what an inspiration getting two of your kids at a young age involved in aviation in a huge way. Did your family build this Aerolite 103 from the kit?
21: It came as a kit. I wasn't involved in building it. But I believe my dad and my brother built it together.
19: Okay.
21: And then after it sat on the ramp for a while, then we had my dad had to repair it, change a wing, and refabric the wings.
20: Well, it looks like it has new fabric on it. Yeah.
21: It does.
20: Yeah. What's the significance of the fabric on there? Because it's kind of weird. One wing is one color, one wing's the other color.
21: So originally, my dad picked these colors because my mom's half Ukrainian. I'm a quarter Ukrainian. And when we were picking the colors, it was around the time when the Ukrainian-Russian conflict was happening. So
19: when it was starting.
21: Yeah. So they're actually my favorite colors. So I guess that's their those are two reasons.
20: That's neat. Wow. Hey, and I've been here all week, obviously, and I watched the flight operations. I've seen you fly during every flight session, I think. You're up there just having a good time, flying as much as you can, it seems. Talk about that.
21: So I want to fly as much as I can because that gives more chances of potential inspiration for other people. Not just inspiration for other people my age, but I think I have inspired other people who are older than me, too, because every once in a while I'll have a couple come up to me and tell me how I've inspired them. Which is surprising to me.
19: Well, you're 14 years old. You're a female. People can just look at what you're doing and go, you know, she's a 14-year-old female. If she can do it, I was wondering if I could do it. Now I know I can do it. That you truly would be an inspiration in that way. So tell us about what you love about the Aerolite 103.
21: Well, the Aerolite 103 is the closest ultralight to a regular airplane. It has flaps, ailerons, elevators, everything. It's not too different. It doesn't have like a stick shift, like, or not stick shift, but like a
20: control stick. Yeah.
21: Control stick.
20: Yeah.
21: It's most similar to
20: it's airplane like. It's got a control yoke, so it's almost like. So what's after the Aerolite? What's the next airplane you'd like to fly or aircraft?
21: I'm probably going to be practicing to get my private pilot's license in Cessna 150. It's like our trainer plane.
19: So is that how you learned? So the Aerolite 103 is single seat.
20: So
19: how
20: fly.
19: Did you train to fly it? Was that in the 150?
21: So in the 150, I just practiced learning how to do turns and descending, climbing turns, descending turns, all like the basics. So I understood what I was doing, and I understood kind of how to maneuver an airplane. But after that, it was all kind of like practice on the ground. So I started off doing high-speed taxis back and forth down the runway, which led to wheelies back and forth down the runway, and then getting off the ground for short, like, little hops. And
20: Pro
21: then,
20: hop.
21: Yeah. And then it was, like, taking off, cruising 30 feet above the runway, and then landing.
19: Putting in wing correction and doing all that stuff you need to do to track the runway.
21: So the more I did that, the better I got, and it was kind of the same thing as taking off and landing. So when I first soloed in June 8th of this year, that's how I was able to take off and land.
19: And then how much did you practice? That's only a month before you leave for Oshkosh. So how much did you fly then between June 8th when you first soloed the 103 and coming up here?
21: So on the 14th is when we left to, like, start a journey. The first day I flew 10 stops, which was, like, 10 airports in total, which I think we ended up somewhere in Georgia. And then the next day was, like, 2 hops because of bad weather. And then from then on, it was, like, 8 to 9 hops each day. And then I got here in... I arrived here in six days. Yeah.
19: On the ultralight runway? Did you land here on the ultralight runway?
21: I landed on the paved runway because it was still a towered airport when I got here.
19: Oh, okay.
21: I had a lot of experience with paved runways because of most of the airports I landed at were paved.
19: Sure, yeah. That makes sense. So how much range does an Aerolite 103 have? How long can you fly before you're... And I mean, obviously, Part 103, you don't have

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1: I watch her take off from the runway here, and it's like she levitates. It's like there's hardly any weight in it at all.
2: It was like the airplane was made for you.
1: Oh, and as a big person, I'm like, oh, if only wish I was a lot lighter. That looks like so much fun, being able to take off and land so quick.
2: So, I mean, Tim asked you a minute ago what's next. I mean, my what makes sense next for you would be gliders, of course, because you're 14 and you can solo a glider when you're 14. So you got the Aerolite. If you went and flew gliders, you could solo at 14. You can get your license in a glider at 16. And then if you do your private license in a glider when you're 16, all you have to do for the 150 that you fly is just an add-on rating to your glider rating. It's a very easy way to do it.
3: So what my brother did is he soloed in a glider, but I'm not sure if I'll be soloing in a glider yet because we haven't really thought that far into the future. We were more focused on like getting here
2: and getting home.
3: Yeah.
2: Now, are you going to fly back home or are you going to trailer home?
3: Oh, I'm going to drive back home. We're going to take off the wings and
2: you trailer
3: and
2: home.
3: Yeah.
2: Okay. So the adventure was coming up and you're going to get to just relax and enjoy the drive home. Because,
3: yeah.
2: I mean, let's be honest, you know, flying that distance in a single seat, very, very light aircraft can be tiring.
1: I mean, very tiring, yeah. Very challenging. I'm sure you got very tired during your 6 days here.
2: Yeah.
3: Yeah, it was tiring because I woke up as early as possible to get the best weather.
2: Yep.
3: And then in the evening, I'd also fly. Sometimes there'd be like a little break during the day because it would get gusty. But otherwise, I was flying as much as I could until weather stopped me.
1: When you finally got to Oshkosh, you must have been so relieved.
3: I was relieved and a little bit overwhelmed since this was my first tired airport on the whole trip.
1: And there was other traffic. I saw you land. You came up from Fond du Lac. You flew from the south up to the north, and you landed on 36, the big runway out here. And there was other aircraft in the pattern, too, right?
3: I landed right behind a DC-3.
1: A DC-3.
2: There's a little wake turbulence there, possibly. Wow.
3: I wasn't that close to them. They, like, came underneath me, landed, and then I was still gliding when they came off.
2: Okay,
3: so
2: good. Well, make me a promise. Come back with your brother and see us and do a group interview with us either next year or 2 years from now, and let us catch up with you, okay?
3: We would have to wait a little bit longer than 2 years because my brother is in BCT training at the Air Force Academy.
2: Oh, wow. Good for him. All right. Well, thank you so much for joining us, and just promise to come back. We'll still be here. I promise. Jay Monchi, Tim Bogenhagen, thank you again for co-hosting
1: today. You're welcome. Thank you, Jeff.
2: And we love to come down and see all your excitement here at the Fun Fly Zone.
1: Yeah,
2: Appreciate it.
1: You came.
2: Yeah, thank you. Jay Monchi on the fly. We are we're going to wrap it up for today here. If you haven't been down to the Fun Fly Zone, it's very easy to find. Just come down the flight line south, and you cannot miss it. We are going to be at the Seaplane Base tomorrow for our wrap-up show. So we'll see you there from the Seaplane Base. 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
1: Here's a classic interview from 2010.
2: What kind of condition was your airplane in when you landed?
3: I'm glad you asked that question.
2: We're missing.
4: Yeah, how many wing spars were
5: bent? Of course, the 86 has a cambered wing is going back about 35 degrees.
4: Right, swept wing.
5: All right, so yeah, swept wing. So when I didn't pay that much attention to the aircraft. It was maybe slightly luggage, but I didn't realize it at the time. When I got back and pulled into the hard stand, my crew chief climbed up on the ladder and said, "Lieutenant, what the hell have you done to this airplane?" I didn't know what he was talking about. And so he pointed back at the wings, and they were just like a washboard. They were
3: ripples.
4: Yeah.
5: Rivets missing. Some panels of the skin were missing.
4: Wow.
5: And the airplane got me back without any problem.
2: Well, North American was known for building sturdy birds.
5: Yes.
4: I'm sure they got a phone call off to you.
5: Well, they put the airplane on a barge and shipped it back to Japan for rear echelon maintenance for replacement of the wing. And I happened to go back about a month or so later, and I saw the aircraft, and I happened to talk to the guy that one of the North American reps. And he says, "Some stupid idiot pulled 13.5 Gs.
4: Nice.
5: So I told him, I says, "That's okay, buddy." He says, "Because I'm that stupid idiot."
2: That's a testament, though, because that airplane was built to take nowhere near that kind of stress.
5: Well, it was the aircraft itself was really designed to take more than the pilot could, which it did.
4: Yeah, but that's down around 9, not 13.
5: Or 10, yes.
4: All bets are off when you go into double digits.
2: Yeah. Yeah, for a few seconds there, you were a North American test pilot.
5: Well, I was a test pilot, yeah.
4: That's where he was trying to get the extra money. Says, "You guys owe me."
2: They paid you so many dollars for each pop rivet, right?
5: Not hard to know.
3: That would have been a nice one. That
2: would have been nice enough deal. To retire on, that's right. For sure, from what you're saying.
4: Now, let's talk about an interesting aside. Ejection seats.
5: Okay.
4: First airplane that had them.
5: Yes.
4: I understand that the thinking among pilots is they'd rather climb out of that airplane than trust that ejection seat.
5: I didn't have that feeling at all. I came close to ejecting many times. Of course, as a test pilot, you do run into that quite often. But I did not have that feeling at all. I was trained to use the ejection seat, and that was no problem at all I've never had to use it, but I came close several times.
2: Did you ever know of anybody that did punch out of an 86?
5: Oh, yes. There were several guys that did punch out, and they didn't have any problems. Put their foot in the stirrups, pull up the handle, and you're gone. That's it.
4: Well, I understand that the early seats that were a very hard shock on your back. I mean, it was more of an explosion launching you than
5: it is. You've got a 20-millimeter shell that pushes you out of the aircraft. So, in the equivalent of a 20-millimeter shell, and so you pop right out pretty fast.
2: What did you think of your first flight in the F-86?
5: Well, my first flight was at O'Hare Field, which was just out of Chicago. And there were three of us that finished at a transition, and we all shut down the airport, really, because it was in the wintertime, or close to wintertime, and we all ran off, hit the ice on the runways, and all three of us went off on different runways at different times. And so one guy shut down one runway, the other guy shut down the other runway, and I was the last one. I came in and shut down the third runway.
4: Oh, they loved you guys.
5: Oh, they loved us, yeah.
2: No kidding.
4: They probably had you shoveling snow for the next 6 months.
2: Well, the F-86 had a couple of quirks to it, and one of them was at high speeds. aileron reversal, the wing would twist.
5: Yeah, no, you did not have that particularly in the E&E-10s. The E-10 had beautifully constructed aircraft, and I had no problems whatever with the E-10 at all. The E-10 was, you could go as fast as you wanted. I got up to transonic airspeed, and which is you're in the transonic area just above the speed of sound, and I had control with it with no problems.
2: No, that's good, because I know I've heard stories from several people, most notably Bob Hoover, who said that in some models of the F-86 that aileron reversal would happen at higher speeds.
4: Probably the earlier models.
5: More than likely with the A's and possibly the B's.
2: Okay, so they fixed that problem.
5: But I never had any. I never got up to that type of speed in the A's or B's, but I did with the C's and E10s.
4: Now, Wilton, you went to the other end of the spectrum. You were trying to see how slow you could fly.
3: Yes. I challenged two pilots from the flying P-38s on the field with me. And I said, would you guys go up with me and see if you can get your gun sights? And said, don't shoot, please, but get your gun sights on me. And I would appreciate it. And I said, let's make it hard on me. I will meet you at 3,000 feet, which is way above my altitude for combat, and I'll meet you over the ocean where I have nothing to hide behind. And I said, you guys are combat veterans, so you know how to handle it. And I want to see what Jet Zeros are going to do when they catch me in the air. So they went up, and they were smart. They stationed themselves 2 miles apart. So the first guy gets a shot at me, and when I dodge, then the second guy gets me while I'm dodging. So I said, that's smart. And at 3,000 feet, they can dive and they can climb. And so I'm under a real handicap. But I want to see what it's like to be in a situation like that in real combat when we get to the Philippines, where we'll have Jav Zeros working. And half an hour, they never laid a finger on me. Because the diving turn at 40 miles an hour, throttled back, there's no way in hell a plane doing 440 miles an hour can do anything about it.
2: Right. That's right. You're going to overshoot.
4: Yep.
3: So just one of them went past me. I was going the other way, and he went past me like that, and we looked at each other, and I saluted.
4: And you humbled them, didn't you?
3: Yeah, they were bubbling over when we landed about 45 minutes later. And they came rushing out of their planes. I was already out on the runway talking to them. And they said, we never got you inside of our gun sights. How do you do it? I said, flying low and slow.
4: Yep.
3: That's it.
2: Welton, your bio here says that you had a crash landing.
3: One?
2: Yeah. All right. Well, you said there's one here where you crashed behind enemy lines.
3: Yes.
2: Let's talk about that. What was that all about?
3: Yes, I always state that I was criminally assaulted while flying a mission of mercy, carrying mail to our outposts on the island. And the storm was building up, and when I dropped my last bag of mail, I saw the sky was black, the sea was black, and the only way you could tell where they met was the lightning streaks stopped there.
4: Wow.
3: That's where the water is. And so I turned away from it to get on the sunny side of the island that looked just like a day in Hawaii. But there's a mountain range between us. And I'm 150 feet in the air over the mountain. And suddenly, shoo, my stomach hits my Adam's apple, and I'm looking up at trees and out at trees. I don't have 10 feet to spare on either wingtip. So the usual thing is to always make the 180-degree turn. No time, no space. So I put it on maximum climb, which is 40 miles an hour. I can hold the nose up there even though it's shuddering, and it'll still climb. And I said, I'm going to make it. And then I saw my wheels rotating outside of the cabin, and I do not have on a J3 car. retractable landing gear.
4: Oh.
3: So I knew then I had hit it. And I said two words, I'm dead.
1: Here's an interview from 2023.
0: And it is the morning pre-flight. It's Jim and...
6: me, Tommy.
0: Virtual Tommy.
7: Virtual Tommy. It's not so virtual. They have a really creepy mannequin of you, Tommy. I don't know if you know this or not.
8: I've been watching on the video feed.
7: I really can't take my eyes off of it.
8: Yeah, they keep defiling it every break in a different way, too, which is fantastic. And honestly, it's just really in lieu of the verbal abuse I normally take when I'm there. Okay. So it's fine.
7: Good. So it's just keeping the status quo.
0: Right.
8: Yeah, exactly.
0: We are joined by Josh Bixler of Flight Test.
8: Morning, Josh.
7: Hey, good morning.
0: So this morning, talk about a lot of fun things going on. We had Teacher Day yesterday and some of the focus on education, some of the things there. I did want to touch on something that every time we talk drones comes up. And the Flight Test aircraft had been an example of... I don't want to have my drone, compliant with that governmental Draken thing that they want to put on there, to be able to fly safely. And I'm just going to build my own to get around this. So I'm not going to buy anything. I'm just going to build my own to try and skirt the issue. And I think that Flight Test has taken an appropriate position on that.
7: Yeah, we call it FREA first. You know, back when Congress reauthorized this whole thing with the Reauthorization Act, they had actual exemptions carved out for this. And one of those things were FREAs, federally recognized identification areas. This is where if you are a school or if you are a, flying club or you're fill in the blank, something out there to grow the world of aviation, you could apply for one of these. And that way, people that would build these economical models and would walk in didn't have the financial burden of having to put any kind of remote ID. Now, with the FTCA and Flight Test and our amazing community and a lot of others combined, FPVFC for one of them, we were able to really push back in a powerful way and get some of these to be a little bit more reasonable. But at the end of the day, the FREA mentality has really been stifled in a lot of ways. Recently, they announced the PEA, Programmatic Environmental Assessment, where they kind of bolted on the EPA to the whole process. Have you ever heard of anything going faster?
0: No.
7: So we're holding our breath. We're working hard. We've been working with every CBO out there, AMA, FPVFC, STEM Plus C, as one united force to try to make sure that we can really protect this. In the meantime, remote ID has come out. It's going to be, I believe, in effect September 16th. And we wanted to make sure for the people that fly in the parks and things like that, that they still have a solution, because not everywhere is going to be able to become a FREA. And especially with lots of these layers they're putting on, it's going to become even more difficult. We cannot stifle this hobby, especially when we have so many jobs that are going to be needed starting from
0: now.
7: It's
0: got some real traction at this point, too. I mean, if this was 10, 15 years ago when things were not as active, I don't think anybody would have noticed, quite frankly.
7: And a lot of times when I talk to a lot of upper representatives, it's as much education as it is, trying to encourage them and influence them. They're like, wait a minute, they don't all have a GPS on already? Wait a minute, they don't have geofencing? These were literal things that they were saying to me. Like, they just picture a drone as a drone as a drone as a drone.
0: Right.
7: And if you're flying planes, you must be at one of those club fields with the really big models. And there can't be more than 1,000 of those, right?
0: Right.
7: It is everything but the case, where we have over, we thought it was 10,000. We did a recent count. We have upwards of 15,000 students currently in schools during our aviation programs. The way they've written the law, they would require remote ID to be in those. And when we were going through the FREA processes helping a lot of our STEM schools, they're like, well, wait a minute. No, there could be a football game in that football field. It's like, come on, guys, think about this. They're not going to have a football game while you're doing a STEM activity and flying in a football field.
0: Right.
7: Well, there could be. Well, there won't be. It's like we can use the ground. So now we're getting carve-outs and ways to edit the free applications and stuff. But we did come up with a remote ID module. And I'm really excited about this because it's the most affordable, in my opinion, the most powerful one out there. But we thought, okay, no one's going to be excited about it. Yay, I'm compliant. I have this thing saying, you know, I'm here. We built in features like Find My Plane. And you've flown. I know you've flown a lot. And I think you're out in the country, right?
0: I am in the middle of nowhere.
7: Have you ever done that terrible walk of shame into a cornfield or something trying to find your plane and you're wiggling the servos and firing up the motor?
0: Yep.
7: Yeah. So we're like, everybody can relate to that. I got a thumbs up in the window there too. Everyone can relate to that. We built this really cool app. In the app is a way that you can just, oh my gosh, I landed in a cornfield. I know it went that general direction. You hit the button, hit Find My Plane. Next thing you know, you have a tracking beacon. You can walk right to it. If you're within between 500 and 400 feet, obviously if you're in a cornfield, you need to be a little closer. But a general vicinity, this thing walks you down by the feet, and you can see it right on the map as you go.
0: Nice.
7: Also, it's really important for people to be able to tell people, hey, I have 1,000 hours of flight time. That's great for career building. It's great for bragging rights. We're building that future stuff in the next quarter here with this app and with this remote ID that will give people the ability to digitally log their hours, track their flights. We were down at the Pioneer Field demonstrating it.
0: Mm-hmm.
7: I was really encouraged by how people understand we're trying to do FRIA first. We're trying to give them a pathway to compliance. Mm-hmm. But at the same time, here's a solution. If you have a location you fly at, that's just going to say, no, you have to have this.
0: Yeah. And as a model aviator, drone pilot, commercial drone pilot, and, licensed, full, Part 61 type flights, I understand and respect the need for it, and why the other pilots are nervous. Not that it's necessarily rightfully so, but I understand why that they're nervous. Yeah. And if something simple like that can solve that, okay.
7: Yeah, bad people are going to do bad things.
0: Yeah.
7: Good people are going to do their best to comply and do it. And then I know the people that are in aviation have a tremendous respect for safety.
0: Yeah.
7: And we do too.
0: Right.
7: We want to give them every path for it. What kills me is yesterday was a highlight of the whole week. We had teacher day.
0: Yeah.
7: We had these amazing teachers. Some were new to the world of aviation, wanted to bring the classrooms. Some were struggling to get programs. And man, the whole classroom was on fire. And I can't thank EAA enough for letting us have that opportunity. Remarkable people that work up in that educational division. But the teachers were on fire. Like, just imagine, they're so excited. We're building these planes. We're throwing them down the hallways. And they're like, I can do this, and I can bring this in my classroom, and kids are going to go nuts. And then all of a sudden, it's like, but that just destroys it all. And flight test has always been about providing solutions, not about providing hurdles.
0: Yeah.
7: So, this really broke my heart. But at the same time, I think we're going to be able to give a solution. And combined with the Reauthorization Act coming up now, literally right now, hopefully they'll get something to bring forward.
0: I love how the work that flight test is doing from STEM activities that are now STEAM activities.
7: Yes.
0: And it applies. You've hit all five letters.
7: Yes.
0: Including the A, the arts.
7: Yes. You know. In a big way too.
0: If flight test aircraft are nothing if not art projects.
7: They are.
0: So
7: I always call them people get offended. I always call them there's flying origami.
0: Yeah.
7: You're not putting one stick at a time until it finally becomes an airplane. You're literally folding together flight. And I love the teachers when they go from a flat piece of foam and literally 5 minutes later they're holding up a legitimate airfoil, and they all do the thing that every kid does too. They do the swish.
0: Yep.
7: Will this create lift? And then you see the eyebrow ooh, it does.
0: Yeah.
7: I made flight, So it's a beautiful thing. I love it. It warms my heart every time. I want to protect that. This world needs flight. This world needs the solutions and the jobs that's coming from these educational programs and these home-based educators too.
0: Sure. So teacher day yesterday.
7: Yes.
0: Cool story, bro.
7: Yes.
0: But Where does the education piece go? So with these teachers get inspired to do things here, the ongoing education functions and abilities of what Flight Test has.
7: So you're talking about K through 12 and beyond?
0: Yes.
7: Yeah, career paths.
0: Uh-huh.
7: That's we're going back to where we're talking partners of purpose now.
0: Sure.
7: We need to get the Cirruses and the Boeings and the Textrons and stuff able to seamlessly go in. So when it's like, hey, where do the kids go? Where do they go?
0: Mm-hmm.
7: Instead of talking about okay, now you can go out to this great world and you can find yourself an opportunity, there's a vacuum right now. So our goal is to actually be able to take our STEM program, start seeding it with curriculums from these big companies, from these into small companies too, but all amazing innovators. So I don't know if you know this, Andrew Slew, our intern, do you remember the awesome young man? He's in Boeing now.
0: I'm not shocked.
7: In stabilization. Okay. Yeah, I saw him, and it's, he has a voice that is so deep, but it was it brought me to tears. He just told me his path, and it all started where after he went from that in high school and into college, mm-hmm. they knew him. They're like, okay, we've seen you. We know what you can do. We want you.
0: Nice.
7: I want that for every student. Uh-huh. And so I think those partners will really be important for us.
0: Partnering with schools and things like that for the K-12 educators that want to try and bring some of these things mm-hmm. into the classroom, you've got lots of resources for that
7: as
0: well, right?
7: We do. As a matter of fact, a lot of people think, oh my gosh, this has to be expensive. It does not. Mm-hmm. Everything we use is common materials. A lot of schools, especially underrepresented schools, they thrive off our programs because they'll use our electronics, they'll use our resources, but also they can go to the dollar store and buy dollar sheets of foam board. Mm-hmm. They can trace out our kits. They can do so much. We do this on purpose to make this approachable and economical. We don't want there to be any burdens. And if everyone knows, everybody's tight on finances. So this stuff is incredibly affordable. We can get somebody in a full-blown radio-controlled experience for $60.
0: Right.
7: So that means that you don't no longer have a class huddled around one drone, and it's a class of 25 and a $4,000 drone. We're talking every child can experience flight, and every week you can reinvent flight, just like what we do on the show.
0: Sure, sure. I believe when I was teaching some of your classes, I'm trying to remember what we determined it was costing. I think it was 30 cents per aircraft. We were doing the gliders.
7: Yes.
0: I think it was 30 cents each was what it actually wound up costing.
7: Can't beat that. We're the worst business model in the world. Because you think you'd like want to hijack people and make them have to go through it. We love people and love flight this much. Literally, as soon as you go through our program, these teachers can say, okay, now we're going off the rails, and you guys are becoming engineers. And, you know, like you just said, a dollar sheet of foam produces three planes?
0: Yeah.
7: I mean, that's incredible. It's actually inflation's hit. It's $1.25 now.
0: Oh, yeah,
7: so,
0: terrible.
7: But it's horrible. But it's still the most economical way, legitimate flight, right. And I'm so grateful to be in the position where we are today to bring it.
0: Josh, you're on the field with some of your wares in a new location. It's not exactly in the fly market, but kind of fly market
7: right
0: adjacent.
7: Right on the corner, northwest corner of Hangar D. You'll see the Piper trailer, and then booth 832 is straight across the road from it. You'll see the feather flags flying, and a lot of just great human beings working there. My wife's in there. The team's in there. David's in there. Lee's in there. And, you know, this is a family operation. So you're going to see all of our kids and the people that do the content, too.
0: Sure. All right.
8: Fantastic.
0: Thank you, Josh, from Flight Test. This is EA Radio.
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9: I'm Digital Dave.
10: And I'm Fast Eddie. And we're way off today.
9: Way off, yep. I can't figure out what day it is.
10: It's Wednesday, I thought.
9: Yes.
10: Okay. With us today, Wayne Todden. I got that right, didn't I?
9: Yes, you got that right. Yep.
10: From the Sling Pilot Academy. You guys have a great display right outside of our studio. Thank you for that. We have a view
9: this
10: year.
9: Well, that's the airplanes, though, not the Pilot Academy.
10: No, but the airplanes are cool, too.
9: Oh, yeah. Yeah. So tell us about the Pilot Academy.
11: Before we started the academy, I bought an aircraft from the Sling guys, and I bought a TSI. So beautiful aircraft, lovely glass panel. Love my aircraft. And while we were in South Africa last year building it, my son decided he wanted to be a commercial pilot. So when we got back, I thought, well, I'll go and look at some compressed programs. I knew the guys at Sling had a flying school, and they'd had it for 7 years. But I heard stories about it just, you know, taking much longer than expected if you just did it casually. So I started looking at compressed courses for my son. We were both having a look. And basically, after visiting a few of them, we were just really unimpressed with what we saw. I mean, most of the schools were using old Cessnas and steam gauges. And even if they claimed glass panel, they would say, oh, well, that's, you know, you can spend a week in Phoenix and get exposed to a glass panel there. But all of your training is on steam gauges. And I just thought, wow, I've got this beautiful aircraft. You know, why would I do that? So I went to Jean and Matt and said, look, there's just nothing around using modern aircraft, glass cockpits. You know, why don't you put something together? And I've got a business background, so I started doing a whole lot of research and just thought, wow, this is a fantastic opportunity. There's a massive demand for pilots right now. Boeing had just done a study that said we needed, I think, about 89 new pilots a day. And then at the same time, a friend of mine, years beforehand, he's a captain at American Airlines, And he told me back then that there was a pilot shortage coming up. So he was part of a kind of like a task force, I guess, at American, working out what to do about the pilot shortage. So all of this together was kind of like a perfect storm for me. And I thought, this is a great opportunity. And Matt and John were into me coming on board as a new partner. So
9: there you go.
11: So yeah, that's what I did.
9: All you had to do was convince the wife.
11: Yes.
12: That's the part they don't talk about.
10: That's the hard part, too.
9: Yeah, anyway. So how long have you been running the academy?
11: So we kicked off in February. We did a lot of planning. So we first started talking about this about a year ago, and I did about 7 months of planning and business planning. And we kicked off in February, and it's just been a huge success. We've got 14 full-time students, you know, we've got a great vibe. That was one of the other things I noticed. One of the schools we visited, they said, oh, go ahead and talk to some of the students. And they just, you know, there just wasn't a good vibe there, and they were saying, oh yeah, they just kind of jam you through, and I was thinking, wow, why did they even let me talk to these?
9: Yeah, right.
11: To these guys, you know. So we've tried to do everything we can to make it a really fun environment. I mean, people are going to should enjoy themselves if they're going to be there 9 months. You've got to make it fun, and you know, we've set the whole hangar up with couches and tables and bar stools, and we've got a really nice vibe going there now. So, like, for example, I flew to Dallas and I came back on the 4th of July, which was a day off for the academy. Half of the students were there. They were in the simulator. They were hanging out. Some were washing aircraft. And it's, you know, I think we've really done a good job.
9: You know, when they graduate, they're
11: not
9: going to want to leave. You're going to have to kick them out.
11: Yeah.
10: Well, you never know. You might hire a couple of them as your as instructors as this thing grows, too.
11: We will. So that's actually part of the program. So we offer our graduates jobs as instructors. And then the other interesting part for us was a lot of schools find it hard to get instructors, but once people found out what we had going on, we're getting called by instructors to say, hey, I love what you guys are doing over there. Do you need any instructors? And we're literally getting a call every couple of days now, which is
9: Well, they want to fly
11: amazing.
9: The modern airplanes too.
11: Exactly, yeah. So they want to fly. I mean, obviously you guys have seen the Sling. It's right across from your
9: gorgeous
11: station here, and it's
9: You better lock them up because one of them might leave early.
10: I was going to say we are groveling for rides here.
11: Well, Jean's out there giving rides in the TSI.
9: Oh boy,
10: we're in trouble now.
9: Yeah, yeah.
10: Well, it sounds like you've got a really good thing going, because when half the students want to just hang around on their day off, that says something. That means that enthusiasm levels are high and that they're motivated and they want to learn. They want to be as good as they possibly can be.
11: Yeah, absolutely. And, man, I mean, we still pack a lot in. So in 9 months, you...
9: Yeah, let's talk about that. 9 months for the full program. That is from zero to commercial.
11: CFII. So it's actually... Yeah, wow. So you get your private instrument, commercial single, commercial multi... Flight instructor single, flight instructor multi, flight instructor instrument.
9: That sounds really intense.
11: Yeah. Yeah, it is. It's a lot. And but our students are there every day. We're in Torrance in California, so Southern California, so we have beautiful weather.
9: That's never a factor.
11: Yeah, yeah. So, you know, we get some June gloom, they call it, a little bit of fog. But the good thing about the academy is, let's say you had a flight booked at 8 and there's fog, well, it just gets pushed out. So everybody flies almost every day. We do ground every day. It's weekdays, Monday to Friday. And then we've got a full-motion Redbird simulator. You know, they get plenty of sim time as well.
9: Okay. You're operating this like a college, so people are living on campus, if you want to call it that?
11: So we have some apartments that are about a mile and a half from the airport. What I tell people is it's less than the distance of the runway from the end of the runway. We just happen to be at the other end, so it's about a mile and a half. But, yeah, we have an accommodation option, and we've got students from Hawaii, Idaho, Texas, from all over the place. And we also have an option for people that have their private pilot in 80 hours to start and do a six-month course. So we've got quite a few of those people as well, so particularly people from areas where... You know, we've heard from some of our students, gosh, we had such bad weather, I didn't get to fly for a month.
9: Yeah.
11: So they end up, they
9: well,
11: end up with us.
9: We're from Pennsylvania, and you wake up to what we call industrial gray mornings.
11: Mm.
9: It's just crappy overcast, and yeah, maybe it'll burn off, maybe it won't.
11: Yeah.
9: So California, nice weather.
10: Well, the only thing you have to worry about in California is the occasional earthquake.
9: Yeah, but that doesn't bother you once you're off the ground.
10: That's it.
9: That's, the earthquake is nothing but the elevator lifting the runway up to that student that's flaring out too high.
10: Yep.
9: How many aircraft do you have?
11: So we've got 8 in the fleet right now. So we've got 6 single engine and 2 twins. And for the twins, we're using Technam P2006T.
9: Okay. Yeah, that was another thing I was wondering. What were you using for multi-engine?
10: I was kind of hoping it was a Beech Baron. That's a nice ride. Of course, it's pricey.
9: But it's not modern.
11: Yeah, so the reason we go for the Technam is it's kind of along the same lines as the Sling. It's got Garmin G1000 glass panel, autopilot. You know, it's a truly modern aircraft.
9: That's a lot to learn. I was thinking about the one time I flew one of our other air hosts as a commercial pilot for Air Wisconsin back then, and we rented a 172 that was full glass cockpit, and the first time I'd ever been in one. And I'm like, oh, my God, what is all this stuff, you know? And he's like, oh, look, there's an airplane over there, oh, look. And he's flipping screens, and I'm like, what are you doing, man? I'm just looking out the window trying to fly here.
11: It's amazing. I mean, yeah. We really put them to the test. So we flew here in the TSI. We flew nonstop from L.A. to Oshkosh. It was 10.1 hours, and we did a ceiling test on the way. We got the aircraft up to 27,000 feet.
10: Wait a minute.
9: Oh, my goodness.
10: 10 hours of flight without a fuel stop? In the airplane?
9: They caught a really good tailwind.
10: Tailwind, my foot. They're getting great gas mileage.
11: Well, we put an extra 30 gallons on the back seat, so we cheated a little.
10: Oh, yeah. But yeah, still, right. That's not bad.
11: Yeah, it's not bad.
9: It's not bad at all. 27,000 feet.
11: Yeah.
9: What was your ground speed?
11: Our ground speed, it actually wasn't that high. I think we were about 170 ground speed at that time. Oh, 160, 170, so not that fast. Just where we're so high, we're right at the ceiling. We're actually getting better performance down at 17,500 feet.
9: Yeah. But well, there's some air to work with.
10: You just wanted to have that great story saying, hey,
9: that's right.
10: We got this high.
9: That's right. You know, I took an ultralight up to 40,000 feet once.
11: Well, it was funny. I was telling Mike Blythe, who designed the aircraft, and he told me he took a trike up to 25,000 feet. So I thought,
9: oh, my goodness. Got to beat that. That's what you thought.
11: Yeah. But that's what attracted me to these aircraft in the first place as well. I mean, these crazy South Africans have, they've flown around the world 3 times. They've, you know, John and Mike did a 27.5-hour ocean crossing over the Atlantic Ocean. So I thought, well, you know, if they can do that, then I can safely take my family out to Catalina or something.
9: There you go. Yeah. Wow.
10: Catalina sounds like a fun opportunity, but
9: it's a bit of water there to get
10: just
9: there.
10: Just a little bit. I hear it's got a really tiny little runway too.
11: It has, but they've got great cookies there.
9: Ah, makes it worth it.
11: And buffalo burgers.
10: Buffalo burgers? Nice. They don't have buffalo on Catalina. You know,
11: they
10: Island.
11: Do. They've got buffalo on
10: really?
11: Catalina. Yeah.
10: Well, we gotta go. Listen,
9: okay.
10: We keep going.
9: I mean,
10: like this, we'll
9: convince
10: end up
9: me.
10: There.
9: Since you have such great weather, you don't really get a chance to do much hard IFR, do you?
11: We do in the – so May and June, we actually do get some kind of foggy weather. They call it May gray and June gloom.
9: Okay.
11: So there's a good opportunity to
9: – So that your program is designed around that. That's when all the instrument training is done. Quick. It's foggy.
10: Well, they can always go to another part of the country, although that may not really be practical. But IFR is IFR. It's just
9: no. The point is,
10: there's hardball IFR, which is when the weather is complete and crap.
9: When there's rocks in those clouds. Yeah,
10: that's right. Cumulogranite.
9: Yeah. Where can we find out more about you on the field?
11: So the Sling tent is right across from EAA Radio. That's a great place to go. Come and have a look at the aircraft.
9: Nobody can find us, so that probably doesn't help much.
11: So
9: where the old International Federal Pavilion used to be.
11: So, yeah, so we're kind of in between where the workshops are and the runway.
9: Right.
11: And then at the other end of the workshops, the education tent is where you can find out about the Pilot Academy. So we've got a separate booth for the Pilot Academy, the education tent.
9: All right. Well, be sure to check them out. We've been joined by Wayne Tudden. Thank you very much. Towden, excuse me. I got it.
11: No worries.
9: I'm Digital Dave.
10: I'm Fast Eddie.
9: And this is EAA Radio.
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13: Yeah. With us now is retired General John Tykert. John, great to have you here on the show. We're going to talk about all sorts of things.
14: Steve, we can talk about whatever you want to talk about. You are right. This is the best view in the house. Just these 15 minutes with you and watching airplanes is going to be a highlight for me.
13: It is. It is. Now, John, you retired as a general, but tell us a little bit about your history and background.
14: Absolutely. I was an F-15E combat pilot. I became a test pilot. My idol is Chuck Yeager. And then I got to fly F-22s as a test pilot.
13: Okay.
14: And then eventually go back. I commanded Joint Base Andrews, the President's Airfield. I commanded Edwards Air Force Base, a place that I call the center of the aerospace testing universe.
13: Yeah.
14: I was the nation's senior defense official for Iraq, and then I retired a couple of years ago leading international affairs for the Air Force and the Space Force.
13: Wow. So talk a little bit about the Space Force, because we hear about the Air Force all the time. Space Force, relatively new, but kind of unknown, at least to me.
14: It is. It started as a service, an independent service, 5.5 years ago in December of 2019. The idea was that this small force would better be able to focus on the space domain and making sure we had dominance in that domain.
13: Yeah.
14: And so it's only going to be about 17,000 people when it fully staffs up. It's still a little bit ramping up now, but they have been able to focus uniquely on that domain in a way that the Air Force could not have focused on that domain.
13: Okay. And how exactly are they bringing that focus to bear?
14: Yeah, so first of all, they both fall under the Air Force and the Space Force under the Secretary of the Air Force.
13: Right.
14: And really just the fact that they have their own budget lines. They have professionals in that domain instead of air domain people that pretend to be professionals in the space domain. And they're working on space situational awareness and defensive space control and offensive space control.
13: Okay.
14: And those are some of the same core sets of missions that the Air Force focuses on in this domain.
13: Yeah.
14: But now they can do so outside of this domain everywhere else in the universe.
13: Very good. As a test pilot with the F-22, how much pre-work did you have to do before you did your first flight? I mean, this is a brand new airplane, and you're going to go kind of figure out what it can and can't do. So how much did you need to do to prepare for that?
14: Yeah, I jumped into the program in 2004, a little bit of scope. The first flight was in 1998,
13: yep.
14: But it didn't become operational till December of 2005. And I had a bunch of really good leaders at test pilot school that allowed me to go right from a student at test pilot school upon graduation to be an F-22 test pilot. I spent a little bit of time getting dual-qualed in the F-16 as a chase and target pilot first. And as you know, there's no two-seater F-22s,
13: right.
14: So a lot of simulator time, a lot of time with those flight test engineers that are part of the mission. And then my first mission, I think in June of 2004, was a test mission because all of the missions were test missions at the time. And I was just pinching myself throughout that assignment that they're letting this new guy, a captain, fly the F-22.
13: And, you know, you mentioned simulators, and those have been around for a long time. But how did technology and the newer technology that's gone into the F-22 also influence your training and readiness for those missions?
14: We had two sets of simulators, and it was pretty unique. We had one that focused on all of the avionics. Because, you know, the way that you employ aircraft is largely based on your understanding of how you refine the avionics system and the interfaces with the pilot. So we had one set of simulators that we could refine the aircraft by using what we learned in the simulator and rolling it into the real aircraft. And then we had a flight test simulator that had a really good aero model that accurately reflected the environment and the system. So then when you were doing edge of the envelope testing, you knew that when you did it in the simulator, it was as reflective of what would happen in real life. And you'd do full-scale simulator runs with a control room so that there would be no surprises amongst the test team when you did those very dominating high risk areas in the flight domain.
13: Oh, that was my next question, is how close did the simulators come to reality? And what you're saying is they were very, very, very good.
14: They were good, and we would constantly refine. So I mentioned in the avionics that we would roll what we learned into the actual aircraft to make it better. But we constantly had a feedback loop, especially with the more aerodynamic simulator, to make sure we updated it based on real-time test results so that it was as accurate as possible for when we did our flight test rehearsals.
13: So you made the transition from the cockpit to the desk, I guess. Was that a difficult transition for you to kind of put flying aside and move on to somewhat more important duties?
14: I don't know if they're more important, but when you command a flight mission, you have the fringe benefit of getting to fly in that mission.
13: Yeah.
14: So when I commanded the F-22 test squadron, I flew the F-22.
13: Right.
14: When I commanded Joint Base Andrews, I actually flew Huey helicopters because that's one of the mission sets there. And then when I commanded Edwards, I went back to the F-22. And so when you're there with a flight test mission, though it's a tertiary part of your job, you need to stay current, qualified, and credible in the mission of the organization. But I really love impacting people. That became my first love, and the opportunity to do that as a leader was something that I still relish today.
13: Yeah, and which leads us into one of your books. You have three. It's called Boom, Leadership That Breaks Barriers, Challenges Convention, and Ignites Innovation. Now, inspiration for this come from your obviously came from your leadership in the Air Force.
14: It did, and actually that book is all a story about how when I showed up to command that base, the center of the Aerospace Testing Universe, Edwards Air Force Base, it was a bureaucratic quagmire. And we did some things through leadership, not me, but the team together, to transition it and transform it in about 6 months to the most innovative organization in the Air Force. In fact, we had more innovation at one base than the rest of the Air Force did combined. We've got the data to prove it. And it's a story about how we did it, but translatable to any leader, and how you can create an innovative culture today in your own context as a leader.
13: Good. Any quick tips that you can share?
14: Yeah, so the first tip that I tell everybody is everything is waiverable. Everything has a waiver authority.
13: Okay.
14: And federal law, you can get a new law passed. Or there's a four-star general somewhere that if you bring a good argument to them, they will consider it and hopefully will take it upon themselves to waive that requirement. So I tell people, while it's a little bit daunting to consider asking for a waiver, if you've got a good argument, don't be hesitant. Do it, because it will make your life better and the quality of life better if you tackle those things that are getting in your way.
13: Very good. And with this book, number one bestseller on Amazon, it's available there as well. And the other book, Prayers for a Nation. Tell us a little bit about
14: it. It is
13: that.
14: A 90-day Christian devotional on how we should be praying for our country and our leaders. I actually have a ministry that I started in 2013 that encourages people to do just that as our most basic citizenship responsibility. And it's a combination of ideas of making us better able to make sure that we are praying for our leaders and for our nation.
13: Good. And not to be outdone, a children's book as well, The Dragon Who Earned His Wings, and that's your call sign, Dragon.
14: It is. My call sign is Dragon. I got it in 1998. It has to do with Zergo, Suspain, and nuclear weapons, and that's all I'm going to tell you, Steve. I promise there's more to the story, but you're not going to learn about it. But this is a book about how there's a physical dragon who can't fly. His wings don't work, and so he joins the Air Force to fly.
13: Okay.
14: And actually, an inspiration for that was General Chuck Yeager, and there's some tidbits about Yeager throughout the book. All of these are there at the bookstore. I'll actually be signing at Author's Corner today at 1, tomorrow at noon. But this is a fun book, and really the gal that did the illustrations, call sign Pico, is the one that stole the show for this book, because the illustrations are stunning.
13: Awesome. What is next for you? You've got three books. Is there another book in the
14: making? There probably is another book. I'll tell you what I do now, Steve. So I do a lot of keynote speaking. Mm-hmm. I do a lot of writing, not just books, but a lot of national security, international affairs commentary.
13: Okay.
14: I do a lot of news hits on Fox News and News Nation, two or three a week on national security topics, a little bit of consulting. I ran for U.S. Senate. I was told this morning that I'm the world's most interesting man. I don't know if that's true or not. I just don't know what I want to do when I grow up.
13: Okay, well, then don't bother growing up.
14: No, just so I get to talk to people like you and have fun doing it, and who knows how the Lord will lead in the future.
13: There you go. And is there anything that you're looking forward to seeing that you haven't seen yet at AirVenture?
14: There are two things that I love about EAA. I only went to my first one 2 years ago. The first one is there's no other community I've ever been a part of, 700,000 people, where everyone gets along.
13: Yeah.
14: They are friendly. They are nice. This is how we need to scale the rest of society. If we could bottle this up and move it on to the rest of society, all of us would be a lot better. And then the nighttime air show just blows me away.
13: Yeah.
14: When you have a combination air show, pyro show, fireworks show, rock concert, drone show. There's nothing like it, and I can't wait for tomorrow night.
13: And don't forget the Goodyear blimp as well.
14: No, I've loved seeing those parked over there by the museum. Yeah. By the way, right after the national anthem today, the F-22 demo, that's got a near and dear place in my heart.
13: I'm sure.
14: Nothing beats it, but the nighttime air show is really tough to beat.
13: It was nice, the F-22 demo the other day. We were comparing the 22 and the 35, and I will tell you that the 22 makes a little bit more of a rumble because one of the car alarms, they did a low pass, set off the car alarms here in the parking lot. F-35 didn't do that.
14: Now, all of it is the sound of freedom. I want you to know that, and I tell anyone that complains that they should shut up because those sounds yes. are giving us the freedom that we so appreciate today.
13: That is certainly true. And going back to the Oshkosh, the community that's here, I call it the Oshkosh bubble because for 7 days, and actually a little longer than that because folks come from all over before the show officially starts, you get inside this bubble and you lose track of everything else that's happening. You don't know what day it is. You don't care. You don't know what's going on in the national news and international. It's just airplanes and people enjoying being together.
14: It's true. No, yeah. But I do think that every one of these 700,000 people will go home at yes. some point at the end of the show, yeah. and they can remember how good things were here yes. and take a little bit of this community back with them.
13: I hope they do. Any final thoughts before we wrap up this morning?
14: Steve, again, this is the best view in the house. I've been looking at you more than I've been looking at airplanes, but the rest of the day I'm going to spend looking at airplanes, and I just appreciate the chance to chat with you
13: okay.
14: this afternoon.
13: Sounds good. John Teichert, and you will be signing your books tomorrow, or today and tomorrow, in
14: right.
13: Author's Corner in the warehouse. All right, what time today?
14: 1 o'clock today
13: and
14: noon tomorrow. And then again, I'm preaching at Wildwood Baptist Church at 11 o'clock on Sunday morning as well as a part of Missions Aviation Conference.
13: Sounds
14: and
13: good.
14: I just love being at EAA.
13: All right, John, a pleasure meeting you, and enjoy the rest of your week here at AirVenture.
14: You too, Steve. Thanks.
13: All right, this is EAA Radio.
12: Here's an interview from 2025.
13: Ken Gingerberg is joining us now. And Ken, you have a very interesting story about some almost incredible, priceless North American aviation engineering drawings that were saved from destruction that are helping people today restore airplanes tomorrow. So let's start at the beginning. You worked for North American for a number of years, correct?
15: I did. I worked for North American Aviation as a design engineer for 20 years, actually, and 19 years of those were at the Columbus division.
13: Right. And what kind of projects did you work on?
15: Oh, my. Worked on quite a number of airplanes, actually, but some of the ones that I spent the most time on were the B-1 bomber and the OV-10.
13: All right, which explains the OV-10 shirt that you're wearing. Well, and in your time there, you're working with were you working with the paper drawings at that time, or is it moving toward computers at that point?
15: Yeah, that's a good question, really. Yeah, when I started at North American in 1969, I was a graduate engineer, but they started me working on the drafting board. Doing drawings, and I did that actually for quite a number of years before I moved into other jobs. But it was a good experience, and it was just basically pencil on paper drawings right. that we were making on a drafting board. And we really, I think we were using Mylar as a medium at the time, but same thing. But yeah, during my time there, it was a kind of a fun time in my estimation of actually transitioning from the paper drawings to the CAD system, which of course is used universally today.
13: Yeah.
15: But that was fun. That was just kind of pioneering a lot of good ideas that kind of came and went until it gradually evolved to the good system that it is today that's used everywhere.
13: What was that original system like? I mean, was it easy to use or kind of probably not as intuitive as today's software is?
15: The first system that North American adapted was pretty crude. Pretty primitive. It was not the solid models they build today yeah. on the computer, but it was just kind of wireframes, just strings and sticks, so to speak, that you built. And I remember the particular version that we started with. If you got anything to work, you'd quick save the part because it would be blown away immediately if you didn't do that. But it was, a lot of the systems were developed more or less with like Kleenex boxes in mind or something. But when you try to design an aircraft part with all the curves and all the intricate, machining and so on, it's a whole different ball game. So it was kind of a rough start. But they worked their way through it, as most of the major airframers did.
13: Yes. When you were making drawings, whether it's paper or computer, how far down, how detailed did you have to get? I mean, all the way down to individual nuts and bolts to be able to put those together for manufacturing?
15: Yeah, absolutely. I mean, there's a lot of standard parts that, right. I mean, you don't usually put on an airplane, something you'd buy at Ace Hardware, but nonetheless, there are still a lot of mill standards and so on. But anything other than that, you had to design it. There had to be a drawing for it. So I think most people don't realize the, right. the tens of thousands of drawings that are required to build an airplane.
13: And speaking of tens of thousands of drawings, one of the things that you inherited from North American, it was a huge collection of original drawings going all the way back, especially to World War II. Tell us how that came about, because those were North American drawings that were actually from California that ended up in Ohio.
15: That's correct.
13: Yeah.
15: And exactly how they got there, I'm not sure. That's still a mystery to this day. Like I said, I worked at the Columbus Division of North American, and they did not move into that factory until like 1950 after the war. But sometime in the 70s, they started moving some of the drawings from the Los Angeles plant and the Dallas plant and so on to Columbus. And to this day, I couldn't tell you why. I've heard different theories, and none of them quite pan out.
13: Okay.
15: But there were several thousand of these drawings that were the original engineering drawings for the P-51 and the B-25 and the AT-6 and the P-82 and all the different variations and so on. And they were stored in the what they called the engineering vault. And the original drawings made by the engineers rarely left the engineering vault. You know, the guys in the shop floor used copies, and just about anybody that needed it used a copy. So the engineering vault controlled those access-wise and climate-controlled and everything. So in the engineering vault at the Columbus plant, there were bunches of World War II vintage engineering drawings, the original drawings for those airplanes. Yeah.
13: And at one point, North American decided they were going to dispose of those.
15: Exactly. Yeah, they actually closed the Columbus Division in 1988 when we finished the B-1 program. That was the last major program we had. As the last ship sets of parts were going down the line, they started cleaning out the plant. And it was a huge plant. I mean, 3.5 million square feet of stuff that needed to be disposed of somehow. And they had all these old drawings in the engineering vault, and they said, well, let's just burn them. And they said, well, these have all been microfilmed, so right. we've got the information. We don't really need the originals anymore. And it turns out that, yes, there's microfilms, but a lot of those are in poor condition and can't be read. And plus, there were a lot of drawings there that were never microfilmed, too. So at any rate, but even if the information wasn't needed, I thought they were valuable and should not be disposed of. But the choice that they made was just to burn all these old ones.
13: But the story twists again.
15: Yes.
13: Because before they could be burned, a pipe broke and actually flooded the storeroom where all the drawings
15: that's
13: were.
15: That's correct. That's what saved the drawings. When I found out they were going to burn them, I did my very best to try to...
13: Right.
15: To save them, I said, at no cost to the company, I will move these, get rid of them, and so on. And the answer came back, no. No, no, no. And I say, like a typical 3-year-old, if mommy says no, you go to daddy. So I went to everybody I could possibly think of that could save those drawings one way or another. And the answer was no, no, no, no, no. And I had just about given up and as you mentioned, the thing that saved them was the storage area where they had these drawings preparing to burn them had a pipe burst, a major water main, which apparently was under the floor, burst and totally soaked all the drawings. And they couldn't burn them, so
13: right.
15: they just shoveled them out of the storage area and left them in a big pile on the shop floor for a couple weeks. And then they gave me the call that I had been waiting for, wishing for much earlier, but I got the call. You know, do you still want those drawings? You know, you can have them. If you come and remove them here
13: right.
15: quickly, get them out of here. We don't want to see them anymore. And I said, yes, absolutely, I'll do it. They had one caveat, though. If you ever dispose of them, make sure we don't see them blowing around a landfill somewhere.
13: Right.
15: That was their only concern, really. So I said, I'm in. So rented a truck and got a friend, and we went in and took all the big pile of slop is all it was. And we took those, and there was a bonus, too. They had what they called some non-current drawings, which were interesting in themselves, but they were graded and they were dry. And they would have been burned, too, but they gave me those. But those are interesting in themselves because they're like test stuff and calculations and layouts and stuff that really give you some insight into the engineering process that took place in 1940, you know.
13: So you took them, put them in storage, dried them out.
15: Dried them out
13: them
15: first.
13: As best you could.
15: That's correct. That was the big job. I had 3 months to dry them out, and that's what I did. I dried them all out, rolled them up, organized them, and then I basically put them in storage for like 30 years.
13: Yeah. And at one point, and after that 30 years, Air Corps enters the picture and gives you an opportunity to share these with the warbird community and help with some of the restorations of Mustangs and, that are going on today. Because you have the originals. Like you said, a lot of the microfilm, you can't read, or it's hard to read, or it's not quite clear enough. But these are the originals where you can go back and get the actual information.
15: That's correct.
13: Yeah.
15: And a good

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1: Heard that, hey, some guy's got these drawings, and she contacted me, and we talked back and forth for months, and her and their general manager came down to look at them, and they decided they wanted them, so... I eventually decided just to donate them to Air Corps Aviation because they are people who use them.
2: Right.
1: And they kept a kind of a semi-promise to me that I want these things to be available for people to see and enjoy and appreciate what's done. And lo and behold, they put together, working with the EAA people, put together the display that's in the EAA Museum right now.
2: Yes.
1: And I am very happy about that.
2: Yeah, and you have not seen, you just arrived at AirVenture this morning, so you haven't seen the display yet.
1: I have.
2: You have?
1: It's been there since 2023, so it'll only be there, I think, a couple more months, and it'll be moving to another museum.
2: Good.
1: So I have seen them, but I have family members here, especially my sons, who lived with these things for years, and I'm gonna show them the drawings and see, I told you, these were valuable.
2: And amazingly, in just the minute or so we've got left, these are almost works of art because each individual engineer had their own little quirks, mainly in the signature. But it's almost artistry the way I've not seen any of the originals, but I've seen photos of how detailed and just very, very exacting these drawings are. It's just
1: some
2: amazing.
1: Of them are truly works of art.
2: Yes.
1: You described it very well. They truly are. The draftsman took the time to shade in some of the areas and so on, especially on the perspective views and so on. And I consider them works of art.
2: They certainly are. And, Ken, thank you for persevering and keep asking the question until they finally said yes, because it's a benefit to the entire Warbird community. And we want to compliment you for the 30 years of taking care of these and being a good steward of them, and then finding a good place with Air Corps that could share them to the Warbird community.
1: Yes, and I'm very happy about that, too.
2: Very good. Ken Gendenberg is with us this morning, and Ken, really appreciate you taking some time out to be with us, and go enjoy the display up at the museum.
1: It was a pleasure, Steve. I'm going to do just that.
2: Sounds good. And that'll do it for today's show. I'm Steve Buss, and this is EIA Radio.
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4: Well, I'm looking out here at the clouds slowly but surely starting to rise, and it was a little thick this morning, a little foggy this morning, but now we're starting to get a ceiling. Not much of a ceiling. I'm not sure I'd want to be out there flying around the circuit, but there is a good chance that there will be some flying today. And matter of fact, you can hear it as they just go by. Hi, it's Amy Labota, and I am here today with Angela Anderson. She's the marketing manager for Aspen Avionics, which introduced some really cool stuff the other day that deals with connectivity. Actually, it's magic what's going on at Aspen, but Aspen's known for thinking outside the box. And one of the reasons why is because they hire people like Angela. How are you doing today, Angela?
5: Hi, Amy. Thank you so much for having me.
4: Oh, you're welcome. You're welcome. So, word on the street is you've been in the aviation business for a while. Didn't you do a stint with Jeppesen? Well, how did you get started?
5: I did. That was, aside from my first job at a small FBO at Palwaukee Airport near Chicago.
4: I know Palwaukee. Yes. I've flown into Palwaukee.
5: That was my very first foray into an aviation career, if you can call it that.
4: What took you there? I mean, how'd you get that job? Were you wandering around the airport and somebody said, hey, come to work for us?
5: Yeah, I was wandering around the airport and walked into the FBO, and I was really at that point in my life thinking, I really do want to get into aviation, and had finally made that decision. Hey, I want to be a pilot, so how do I just get my foot in the door? So
4: yeah.
5: I was, in fact, wandering around the airport, walked into the FBO, and asked if they were hiring, and filled out an application, and the next day he called me and said, you got the job. So
4: wow. Now, did you learn to fly there?
5: I did not. I didn't learn to fly until about a year later.

0: and came out to Denver, Colorado.
1: A much easier place
0: to
1: learn to fly.
0: Ended up in Denver, and a really great family friend gave me a leg up.
1: Wow!
0: As far as flight training, and got me going there, and so it's good to have good friends.
1: It's good to have good friends, but that's what probably. I mean, all of a sudden now you're in Colorado, and of course Jepson's in Colorado. How'd that job?
0: So. Pretty much the same scenario, trying to figure out what I was going to do there in Denver, and had gotten a job at another FBO, and at the same time, I had put an application in at Jepson, and it took them 2 or 3 months to get back to me, but they finally did, called me in for an interview, and...
1: There you go.
0: Eight years later. So that was it was a great company to work for. Jepson's great. They have so many interesting programs going on. They serve so many markets. There's a lot of opportunities there for folks. And they treat their employees very well, and great company.
1: Terrific. Now, the switch over to Aspen. Aspen is in New Mexico, correct?
0: That's right. Yeah.
1: Excellent. And they're a much smaller company, their needs are different. I would guess, in terms of marketing and PR and things like that.
0: That was a bit of a culture shock coming from a big company, and you know, for folks who may not know, Jepson is owned by Boeing, so there's a lot of infrastructure there. And coming into a company that at the time when I started at Aspen, they had less than 50 employees.
1: Wow!
0: So it was basically. Here's your office. Here's your computer. Good luck.
1: Think it through, huh?
0: No, I needed the change, and it was a great opportunity. And you know, I had gotten to know Brad a little bit through Jepson, and
1: right. You're talking about Brad Hayden.
0: Brad Hayden, yes.
1: Yep. Excellent.
0: And, he's the VP of marketing for Aspen.
1: Yeah.
0: And he gave me the opportunity.
1: There you go.
0: And that's one thing I've found so far in my career, it seems to be all about folks just willing to give me the chance and give the opportunity and to want to give me a leg up. And I don't, sometimes I'm not sure why, but it's just the way it's worked out, and it's been just really great.
1: Hey, look, if we don't take the time to reach out to people who show an interest, particularly younger people, and grab them and pull them in, we're not going to have an aviation, particularly a general aviation, in 20 years. I mean, 2 decades, who's going to be here to take my place? Somebody that I personally, and this is my personal feeling about it, mm-hmm. reach out and grab them by the arm and say, yeah, you're interested, let's go. Have I got a deal for you? You know? I mean,
0: absolutely,
1: you've
0: true.
1: Got to do that. And from the PR and marketing perspective, we kind of have an image problem in GA. Do you think so?
0: I think so. And I know there's a lot of, you know, news lately that's, you know, with the privacy issues
1: mm-hmm.
0: with the flight
1: yeah,
0: tracking
1: with the bar,
0: and that
1: right,
0: kind of thing.
1: Exactly.
0: And there, it seems any story that comes up, the media, the national
1: right,
0: regular
1: yeah, I know.
0: Media.
1: You're not talking about me.
0: Of course
1: okay.
0: not you. You would never do that. So, yeah, it just seems like it always gets that negative spin. And it's just a lack, I want to say ignorance, but not in a bad way, but it's just if they
1: it's
0: don't
1: know. It's a lack of understanding.
0: Yeah, if they just don't know, then they're just going to carry that story forward that's, you know, in aviation is a dramatic thing. I mean, if there's a plane wreck, it's a very traumatic thing for folks who are not aviation people. You know, if an airplane comes out of the sky and crashes into people or a house, it's traumatic, and people begin to think, well, wow, what else could happen? You know, I live near an airport.
1: It's
0: a dangerous area, and yeah.
1: And the only way to counteract that sensationalism is
0: that's
1: to
0: exactly what it is.
1: Constantly.
0: Yeah.
1: Reach out to the community and show them all the good things that are happening at airports and the benefits to the community, both monetarily and from an emergency medical transit point of view, from a commerce point of view. It's critical to do that. And also, when you've got companies such as Aspen, the creativity, the technology that comes out of an avionics or an aerospace company is key to trickle down into everything else we do.
0: Right.
1: You know, there were GPS in airplanes before there were GPS in cars.
0: Right.
1: And that's all I have to say about that.
0: And it's difficult to reach that broader audience sometimes. We concentrate so much on talking to ourselves, talking to each other. And I think getting that broader message out it's a much larger task.
1: That's exactly right. So, speaking of broader messages, Angela, where can people find Aspen Avionics on the web if they want more information?
0: We are at www.aspenavionics.com.
1: Excellent. And where are you on the field?
0: And you can find us in Hangar B, booth 2145, and we are also hosting the North 40 hospitality tent.
1: Exactly. That's what I heard. I heard people are having a very good time courtesy of Aspen Avionics on the North 40. We're going to take a quick break here, and we want to thank you, Angela, for being on the show today.
0: Thanks so much, Amy.
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1: Hey, EAA, I'm Amy Loboda.
3: And I'm Kevin Whalen. It's great to be here at AirVenture on a beautiful sunny Friday. I'd also like to thank our producers today, Mitch and Olivia.
1: Fantastic. Our producers are super, super people behind the glass making us all sound amazing.
3: We really do have an excellent team.
1: We do. So our first guest is Julie Boatman. She's an aviation leader with more than 30 years of industry experience, an editor, flight instructor, an author content creator with a background in aerospace OEM product and marketing development and program leadership. Julie, wow. Are we getting old or is our bio just like, you know, it's so good to see you. Welcome.
4: Thank you, Amy. It's great to be here. And yeah, it takes a lot of reflection to understand that, you know, yeah, it's been more than 30 years since I got my CFI and the time just keeps regressing. In fact, I've been trying to calculate how many Oshkoshes I've been to, and I have to admit, I think it's 22, but it might be 23 because I have to check something. The memory is starting to get fuzzy.
1: I understand. I had to go back and just look at dates, and then I was like, I think 87 was my first Oshkosh, and then I went, oh, that's a really long time ago.
3: Gathering of the Eagles last night honored a gentleman who's been coming to 70 consecutive air ventures. So that's some commitment.
1: Yeah. That is some serious commitment. Mm-hmm. Well, speaking of which, what have you noticed different at AirVenture 2025? What's going on that really grabbed you? Because I know you're paying attention in all different directions.
4: Sure. So, you know, part of what I like to do as a media professional is distill stuff down and come up with, you know, themes that arc over the event at Oshkosh or any, you know, news cycle that we have. And this time around, the week really kicked it off with the connected cockpit. So we had announcements before the show that were around the evolution of charting, which have been extremely significant. And I started part of my journey at Jeppesen, you know, back in the day, back in the late 90s. And now we have Garmin smart charts and for flights dynamic procedures that are contextualizing approaches and drilling down and putting into visual representation the kinds of things that, you know, we were trying to target for instrument students in teaching them how to visualize what was going on, you know, the terrain under them, the airway segments, you know, that they're flying on, and then, you know, all the air data, airspeed, altitude, attitude, and heading, and coalesce all those into a visualization in their head.
1: But, 3D, right?
4: But now it's on your iPhone.
1: Yeah, I get that. My only problem with it is when you're teaching, people are only looking at bite-sized portions of the airspace at a time. And as you can see, I work on an iPad mini, so this is my cockpit iPad. And what I need to do with these new students is get them to pan and slew so that they take the time to look ahead and think ahead in the cockpit and look bigger. The straight line, as you know, is not always the best way to go in aviation.
4: Exactly.
3: And with that, too, it's still like how you can pull up the entire sectional. Like, I would show students the option to, because there is good information on the edges of the sectional that oftentimes when it's woven together in an app, whatever someone uses for their flying application on an iPad, it's sometimes nice to see the actual chart and the edges and get that information for special airspace. So it does help with big picture as well.
4: Absolutely. I use the sectional as a base map in the G1000 in the airplane I'm flying. So
1: yeah, it's lovely to have it there.
3: You talked about the connected cockpit. What else have you seen this week?
4: So we've had updates and significant improvements to some of the OEM-centric apps that pilots use to integrate both their aircraft information and their own pilot information and be able to remotely connect to the airplane to get fuel, oxygen, and some other status. You know, Cirrus has had its IQ app for some time, but there have been significant improvements to that. Dyer also came out with the Kodiak version of its Me and My TBM app. So all of that is bringing, you know, much more of an integrated process to all of the disparate, you know, documentation that, you know, we have flying around. And I remember, you know, earlier this year I was helping a friend return her Skylane to service after its annual, and I was going, you know, through the through the paperwork just to make sure that, you know, we were all the ADs and everything were addressed, and I just kept thinking, I'm like, okay, we're almost there, you know, with getting all this information into a central point. And this week, you know, we saw inklings of, you know, a couple of the OEMs really coming close. So we're getting there. We're getting there.
1: That's really nice. You were talking, too, about regulations that have changed. I think they were holding out on us, the FAA.
4: I'm not going to say.
1: Well, I mean, they signed, they knew. That's what I'm trying to say. They wanted to come here to announce Mosaic.
4: Yeah, so that is, you know, the initiative, which began, you know, years ago and has been an offshoot of several modernization programs that kind of came together and coalesced in Mosaic for overhauling what has been really a certification process that gained too much baggage. You know, it just got, you know, really overloaded and didn't recognize the sophistication, you know, that manufacturers have and that the technology that is available and being driven into aircraft on the experimental market, which, you know well, I know well from having operated in that space. And also, you know, the intersection with the sport pilot program and light sport aircraft and that certification or acceptance basis, and how valuable it is to be able to operate simple aircraft, you know, with a simple pilot certificate structure and do that in an accessible and affordable way. And what, you know, came out as a result was actually pretty amazing, because the initial, you know, the initial ask to FAA was not as great as what we got. You know, we got a much wider envelope of aircraft that we can use. You know, they took away the max gross weight limit, which is huge, and they took, you know, they expanded the stall speed upper limit, and they allowed for four seats, two people, but, you know, four seats, and a number of other things that, you know, really make that a lot more flexible for pilots.
1: We're speaking with Julie Boatman, aviation leader with 30 years experience, here on Attitude Adjustment.
3: So we've seen a lot of regulation come out this year, we've also seen a lot of higher officials in our government come out and speak. One example is Brian Bedford. We had the session yesterday, meet the administrator, and despite having recently been appointed, he certainly seems like he's hitting the ground running.
4: Mm-hmm. Yeah, definitely agree on that. He has been well briefed.
3: A lot of talk about modernization of our air traffic control system now with reauthorization, and they now have that amount that they're saying is a down payment. What changes are you most looking forward to in the airspace coming ahead?
4: You know, just a continuation of the application of technology that has enabled so many other parts of our lives. I mean, it really doesn't make any sense that we can't, you know, text... and use the text basis as much, and GA is, you know, they're starting to in both commercial and corporate aviation. There are other, you know, more applications for ADS-B and that, and just overall connectivity. You know, we live in a world where the power in my pocket, you know, is much better than, you know, the power in an entire Tracon, I think. So,
5: yeah, it's absolutely true. I'm signed up so that I can get a text message with my expected clearance and things like that. And you've now got one number you can call to pick that clearance up. So I work out of an airport that doesn't have a tower, for instance. Mm-hmm. Julie, if people want to know more about what you're doing these days, where can they find you?
4: So we've had Juliet Bravo Fox Media, my media agency, actually has been in business for 11 years. And we've done various projects over the years, but we're at JulietBravoFoxMedia.com. And from there, you can see not only the editorial projects that we've done, but also video projects, other kinds of content creation, and links to our other sites and social feeds.
5: Julie Boatman, thank you so much for taking the time to come by EAA Radio. It's delightful to see you again.
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6: We're on the fly right down here in Homebuilt, and it's a beautiful Tuesday. We're in Homebuilders Haven, which is the porch just south of Homebuilders headquarters, right on the flight line. 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Look for the tower and head on over and check out all the cool stuff going on over here today. Directly across from us, across the road here, is Zenith Aircraft. And we have a couple of guys from Zenith who are joining us, Sebastian Heinz. I had the pleasure of interviewing your father many years ago on EA Radio, and welcome back. Thanks for joining us.
7: Thank you, Jeff. It's certainly a pleasure to be here. It's always, for us, it's always a thrill to come back to Oshkosh. I don't know how many years I've been coming here, but probably more than 30 years.
6: I would imagine.
7: I was just a kid when my dad would bring us along, and now, of course, running the show. But
6: used to work in the booth, right?
7: Absolutely.
6: So let's talk about Zenith, because Zenith has been around and a part of EAA for a very long time. Obviously, you know, your aircraft are purposed for the type of person who's minded to this type of flying. And you're right here across from Homebuilt headquarters because your aircraft is, in fact, most of them at least, are home-built airplanes.
7: Absolutely.
6: Kit, you're one of the primary kit builders.
7: Absolutely. Yeah, our heritage is in the do-it-yourself kit market. Like, I mean, we have no aspirations of making these factory-built type airplanes. They're really designed from the ground up to be easy to build, simple to fly, and just good recreational machines overall. And so, you know, we flew our airplanes up from our factory, had a great trip out flying out here. And again, the flight into Oshkosh is nearly more fun. I can't say more fun, but it's nearly more fun than actual getting here and the destination, following the rivers and so forth. And again, these types of machines, they're optimized, you know, for good recreational flying. So I'm
6: looking across here, and I see an airplane that I recognize because it's been in your lineup for quite some time, the 701. Is that still called the 701, or have you improved on that?
7: Well, we have a number of different models within the, you know, the original 701 came out in 1986.
6: Right.
7: Very popular little airplane, very effective short takeoff and landing airplane. And that design has evolved into a handful of different models. We had then the CH-750 aircraft, which is a little bit larger than the CH-801 four-seat version. Now we have the CH-750 Super Duty, and then even a different model of the CH-750 Cruiser, which is a non-stall version of that airplane. So a lot of different airplanes. You know, Roger, who's here with me, you know, he still flies an original 701. Tell me about how that's your favorite airplane still to fly, Roger.
8: Well, I built the 701 in 1998, and I've been flying it for given demo flights for the last 22 years, and taking on cross countries, take the Oshkosh, Sun and Fun, Arlington, and I have probably 2,300 hours on it right now.
6: Now, Roger, this is radio, but and I'm so people. Other than our web stream, people can't really see you. But I'm going to say when people think of home-built airplanes, they think tiny and small. How tall are you?
8: I'm right at 6 foot.
6: Yeah.
8: And, I fit fine in the 701. 701, I mean, you want to keep it as light as possible. But even a very tall guy or a little heavier person can fit very well in the 701.
6: Yeah, and I guess that was my point. That's what I wanted to say. So, tell us more about the rest of your lineup.
7: Well, you know, again, we have a full lineup of, all-metal, easy-to-build light aircraft. So, again, we have at our booth, we have the CH-750 Cruiser airplane. And, again, that's kind of an on-airport version of the Stoll airplanes. And then, again, we also have a CH-750 Super Duty, which is, again, a maximum utility airplane. Has a rear jump seat in the back, so it actually carries three occupants in that airplane. And really does a fantastic job in off-airport operations. Now, here at Oshkosh 2, in the building right next to us in the EA Aeroplane Hangar, we also do actual hands-on demonstrations and how these aircraft are built. Because, again, with a kit airplane, you know, especially here at Oshkosh, you walk up and down the flight line, you're awed by all these beautiful airplanes, but you don't realize all the work that goes into building them, how they're built, the type of skills you need to build these airplanes. And we really try to focus as well as on the how-to side of it. You know, and EA does such a wonderful job, and especially here at Oshkosh, where you've got all these workshops, seminars, and again, these workshops where you can actually gain some good hands-on building experience right while you're here at AirVenture. So it's a great opportunity to look at all that and be able to get some good hands-on in learning how they're built and actually learning to do that right here.
6: Right. Now, in the beginning, you know, home builders, they just had plans, and they would create everything in their garage or their hangar and then go to the airport and fly their airplane and test it out. But now the 51% rule that's been in existence at EA for quite some time has allowed companies like yours to flourish with these kits, and these kits are a couple of different levels, right?
7: Absolutely. And you know, the quality, I don't want to say the quality, but the level of completion on kits has really progressed quite dramatically over the years. Where, you know, it used to be, you know, years ago that your typical kit builder was really, a mechanic or very tech-minded and had spent thousands of hours, had a whole home workshop full of tools, to really a dedicated builder. Nowadays, again, a lot of our builders are first-time guys, have never built anything before, and they do wonderful jobs because the kits on the market today are so much easier. There's so much more prefabrication done. We use a lot of final hole size CNC match drill stuff, so you're basically just, able to put it together with just simple hand tools, and you don't need to be a dedicated builder like it used to be. So it's just a lot more accessible to a lot of people, and the numbers prove that, because today there are more amateur built kit airplanes registered with the FAA every year than there are factory produced airplanes.
6: Yeah, and, which is a pretty amazing statistic.
7: It really is.
6: So that that brings us around to the convention here, and you probably also down at Sun and Fun. What are you focusing on? What is your key marketing point to prospective buyers that are coming by? You know, you've got vans that we're going to also talk to today, and you've got some other big, kit builders. Obviously, you're appealing to a couple different segments. So yours, obviously, that with the increased 700 line, you've got a following in that. And then you also used to have you had an SLSA. Do you still have the SLSA?
7: Yeah, we still have the design. You know, well, our CH650, which is a low wing cross country cruiser, as well as a CH750, both meet. You know, they all meet the LSA rule, and we manufactured them for a while. Although, again, we continue to focus more on the kit do it yourself side of the market, and that's really, you know, Zenith, where we're more about the first time builder and recreational pilot. Most of our builders are low-time pilots, don't have a lot of experience, and so we focus on designs that are easy to fly, low landing speeds, and again, give the pilot a lot of time to react and to enjoy, you know, the environment of flying in that. And on the building side, again, focusing on the first-time builder, simple hand tools, simple skills, simple workshop. So again, the typical Zenith builder will be more of a first timer, if you will, in that. And again, I think that's obviously needed in the industry, because a lot of us, you know, we all start somewhere. We all started being a first timer, if you will.
6: Yeah.
7: And so we try to make it as easy and as painless for a first time builder to get into owning and building their own airplane.
6: Okay, and then let's move back to Roger. Roger, how long did it take you to build your aircraft?
8: It's going to take most customers about a year to build their, you know, 71, 750 aircraft. If they're retired and they're working 5 days a week, they can definitely complete it within 6 months. But typically our customers about a year, year and a half.
6: Okay. And the wings fold, so it can be built in the garage, is that correct?
8: Oh, yes. I mean, typically our customers, they'll build it in sections, like build the tail sections, the wing sections, the fuselage, and install their engine and avionics, and then take it to the airport to finish the assembly.
6: And doing it in stages like that, of course, financially, it's advantageous, because you'll sell them the sections separately, right?
7: Sure. You know, buying as they build makes a lot of sense, because you're not building an entire airplane. You're building a section of an airplane at a time. So, you know, buy what you can work on at the time. And then, of course, later on, buy your engine, buy your avionics, pay for your paint job, and so forth. So it really is something that lends itself well, especially, again, if you don't have the budget up front to buy an entire airplane. You do it over, you know, sometimes, again, it could be several months or it could be several years. So it really is a good way of doing it.
6: Absolutely. All right. So as we get to the end of the segment here, tell us a little bit about anything that you would like the aviator that might be listening to know about. This year, specifically, you have any specials going on or anything to help bring people to your area?
7: Well, you know, we invite everybody to come out, sit in the airplanes. You know, these are not just show planes. We invite people to actually sit in the airplanes, get a feel for it, ask questions, learn more about it. Like I mentioned earlier, come by the workshop area and actually get some hands-on experience, working on the airplane, see the types of skills and tools. We love to meet with our customers and talk about airplanes. Also, this coming Thursday, I think we're Tuesday now, but coming on Thursday, we have our annual Zenith banquet. Any Zenith builders, pilots, enthusiasts, come out and join us at the banquet. Come out to the booth, learn more about that, and again, we really look forward to meeting with all our existing and new customers as well.
6: That's great. Well, it's really good to see you here. It's good to see everybody here. It's a banner year. It really is. And I want to thank you for joining us on EA Radio today and describing your product and where you're going with Zenith. Thank you very much.
7: Well, thank you, Jeff.
6: And thank you, Roger, for giving us the insight of a builder. Appreciate it.
8: Yeah, thank you for having me, too.
6: You bet. Jay Munchie, we're on the fly. We're at Home Builds. It's a beautiful Tuesday. Come down and check out Home Builds. We'll be back in just a couple minutes. You're listening to EA Radio.
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9: With us today is Dave Rask. He's the Director of Aviation Resources at Mission Aviation. Good morning.
10: Good morning to you.
9: And how are you enjoying Oshkosh?
10: Oh, I'm loving it. You can't not enjoy Oshkosh, whether it's cold or warm or whatever. It's a great event.
9: It's a lot of fun. Notice how he ties in with our last interview.
11: I was going to say, he's wearing a seaplane pin.
9: He's wearing a seaplane pin. So what exactly does the Mission Aviation Fellowship do?
10: Well, we fly small airplanes in the most remote places on Earth to overcome the obstacles that help keep people from having a better life, both physically and spiritually. And so we fly for church and mission organizations, as well as humanitarian and community development kind of aid. When you get as far as you can go on an airline, that's where you'll find MAF, and we'll take you a little further.
11: So you could be flying people, you could be flying supplies, materials, whatever.
10: We fly just about anything that you can think of, and maybe some things that you never thought you'd see in a small airplane.
11: Yeah, like goats.
10: Goats, pigs, cows, chickens.
9: I was thinking
10: off
9: pigs.
10: And all at the same time.
11: Okay, now that doesn't make sense. A chicken in the airplane, you know? Can't they fly themselves there?
9: Well, at least they don't have snakes in the plane.
10: I think they're very short range. Crocodiles. I've flown crocodiles.
11: Were they happy about it?
10: They're not happy about anything. They're born with a bad attitude, and they keep it for life.
11: Ooh. Okay, and what possibly could be the reason you need to transport a crocodile?
10: They harvest, actually, baby crocodiles and grow them up for meat and skins. And so we would transport baby crocodiles from the swamps out to the cities where they have crocodile farms.
11: Okay.
9: I never thought of that.
11: I can just see when he lands. Hey, Stumpy, here's your latest shipment.
9: Oh.
11: Sorry, I couldn't resist.
10: They have been known to escape in flight, but fortunately they're babies.
11: Well, even if, you
10: they,
11: know.
10: They don't eat that much, you know.
11: Yeah, right. A couple of fingers and they're good. Wow.
9: How many toeless pilots do you have?
10: Yeah.
9: So I was going to say, where are some of the places that Mission Aviation flies to?
10: We fly in all over the world, really, in Latin America, in Africa, in Asia. I served in Indonesia myself for 16 years.
9: Indonesia. What's it like to fly over there?
10: Well, I was on the island of New Guinea, and I flew in a place where there are no roads. And the people in the mountains in that province lived in a Stone Age culture until after World War II, still using stone axes and tools. They had no contact or access to the outside world. So the small airstrips that were built in there and accessed by airplane was the only way these people had access to medical care, education, and many other things.
11: What's it like to be, like, first contact? I mean, it's got to be kind of scary the first time some of these people see an airplane.
10: You know, it's really funny. Some of these people that have seen airplanes their whole life, they've grown up and they had an airstrip in their village, but they have never seen a car. And you take them out to town where there's cars running up and down the roads and their eyes get like saucers.
11: Wow.
10: And I've had people get in my airplane that didn't know what a chair was. Had never sat in a chair in their life, and actually climb up on the seat facing backwards and squat and hang on to the back of the seat.
9: Oh, geez.
11: Wow.
9: That must do a lot for in-flight safety.
11: Well, it's just that they can't watch the movie when they're facing backwards.
9: I was going to say, what kind of airplanes is MAF flying?
10: Our main fleet would be Cessna Caravans and Cessna 206s and Quest Kodiaks. We have a few other different models, King Airs, 210s, even some 182s and Skyhawks.
9: If you're talking a King Air, that's got to be a pretty substantial strip.
10: It takes a little more, but the places we take our King Airs are a little unusual, I guess. And our King Airs, unlike the beautiful executive airplanes you see here in the U.S., they tend to get a little beat up just from landing on rocky airstrips and stuff.
11: Well, it sounds like if you were a pilot and you really wanted to experience a range of aircraft and a range of conditions, that's the kind of place to be.
10: Absolutely. And if you have a passion for needy people to help them to know God's word and to make their lives better, it's the most rewarding career you could be in.
11: How many hours a year do you fly?
10: Typically 500 to 800 hours would be a pilot year.
9: It's a lot of time. What about fuel?
10: Fuel is a challenge. Avgas in particular in many of the places where we work, which is why we're more and more moving to turbine airplanes. We pay up to $20 a gallon for avgas.
11: Oh my.
10: In Africa, and $12 to $15 a gallon is common in many countries in the world.
11: And then you have to shepherd that fuel carefully. You got to filter it to make sure it's clean. You never quite know what you're getting,
10: it's,
11: I guess.
10: It's very hard to get. At any price, it's hard to get. And when you do get it, you pay a lot for it. We've even gone to importing fuel from Poland to Africa so that we can have a supply of avgas.
9: What about maintenance issues with these airplanes? If you're landing on undeveloped strips, you've got to have lots of problems with wheels and landing gear.
10: You have no shops that you can take your airplane to for maintenance, and so most of our pilots, almost all of them, are also A&P mechanics, and we set up our own shops in the places where we work. We do our own maintenance on our airplanes. One of the things that I oversee in the U.S. is our purchasing and shipping department, where we buy all the parts that we need, ship them all over the world, everything from engines and propellers to nuts and bolts. You can't call Cessna up and request a door handle or whatever and have them ship it to Congo. They would say, no, we don't do that.
9: That's interesting.
11: Now, you mentioned that one of your airplanes is the new Quest Kodiak, which has not been out that long, has it?
10: It has not. It's they've been flying for, 5 or 6 years. And we actually have our 9th Kodiak here at the show, and we're very excited about it.
11: Yeah, that airplane, I think, was built with you guys in mind.
10: We had a little input into what we wanted an airplane to do, the ideal airplane for our mission in the future. And actually, I had a chance to have input to that back, about 14 years ago. And the Kodiak is what came out of it, and we are very pleased with it. It's an airplane that we can take anywhere. We can take a 206 that has all the STOL mods we can put on it, and it'll land on the same runway using less runway with twice the payload.
9: What? Twice the payload?
11: That's saying something.
10: It's amazing.
9: Is. That's a scary airplane.
11: Wait, what's that line? If it fits, it ships?
9: Yeah, exactly.
10: The Kodiak that we have here at Oshkosh is on amphibious floats, and they're aeroset floats. They're actually the prototype. We're using our airplane to do the flight testing for those floats. And we're very excited about them, very pleased with the way they handle in the water. Looking forward to sending a Kodiak on amphibs to Indonesia in next year, actually.
11: And you can put how many crocodiles in each float?
10: Yeah.
9: That's where they're going to ship them to, in the floats. They get loose in there, everybody's okay.
10: Yeah.
9: So you guys have an event happening, tomorrow morning. So what's
10: we
9: going
10: do.
9: On with
10: tomorrow
9: that?
10: Morning, Wednesday at 10 o'clock, we're having a dedication service for our Kodiak at Lot 256. It's over there between B and C buildings. And you can't miss the airplane. If you walk down the center street of Oshkosh, you'll see it. And we are just going to gather around that airplane and pray for it. It's a tool that we want to use to impact people's lives, and we want to send it on its way with God's blessing. If people would like to be a part of that, we'd love to have them come by.
9: Sounds like a good time.
10: We're looking forward to it.
11: What's next on the missions? Are you expanding into newer countries, or is you just have your hands full with what's already out there?
10: We're always looking for new places to expand, and we have some things working in Southeast Asia. Some of the places that we get to go into these days, we can't talk about too much.
11: Okay.
10: And God is working, and we're very excited about what's happening in the world. There's more demand for our service than we're able to meet at this point.
11: Okay.
9: And what is your website?
10: Yeah, our website is maf.org, mikealphafox.org, and we would love to have people go there and connect with us or come by. We have two booths here in the display. Come by and find us and say hello.
11: Well, David, I'd like to thank you for coming.
10: My pleasure. Thank you very much.
11: Wish you guys continued success with all the missions.
9: And definitely good luck with your new airplane.
10: Thanks.
9: I'm sure it'll be busy.
10: It will be busy, yeah, and we're going to get it dirty. And so if people want to come by and climb into it, you can't do that with a lot of airplanes here at the show, but we welcome people to go get up and sit in our airplane, because when it gets to Indonesia, it's really going to get dirty. And that's what
11: take
10: it,
11: a picture
10: it's a
11: of
10: work
11: it now.
10: Airplane.
11: Yeah.
10: It's a tool, not a jewel. So
11: there you go.
9: It's what you call a working airplane.
10: Absolutely.
11: All right. Well, nothing I'm Digital Dave.
9: And I'm Fast Eddie. And you're listening to EAA Radio.
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12: The
1: So I am not registering for the 5K at 5:30 tomorrow morning. How about you, Kevin?
3: You know, as much as I appreciate a good jog and it'd be fun to get out and see the grounds, I think that's just a little too early for me, too.
1: Yeah, I got to say, 5:30 is early. We have done the hot swap in here. I'm going to miss this.
3: That we have. It's always enjoyable. It goes so quick.
1: It is, too.
3: Yeah.
1: It is, too. We have Abby Hutter. Abby is the executive director of JSFirm.com, an aviation job website. That has been around, Abby, for how long? I think you guys are one of the originals.
12: We are, and it's funny. I had to do the math on my phone right before I came in, and so it was started in 1999, so this is our 26th year, almost done with our 26th year. So all aviation jobs all the time, so it's
1: You
12: exciting.
1: Have seen the unfolding of the digital age of getting a job.
12: Yeah.
1: How has it changed?
12: Yeah, so it's a fun story. You know, I've been with JSFirm.com for 11 years now, but when it started, you know, the owners tell it that it was a napkin story, right? They were at the bar and kind of jotted it down. And this is 1999, right? So that's right around the time Google and email and really the internet was coming to the general public.
1: Y2K.
12: Yes, yeah. So JS Firm was coming up at that time, and it all started with one resume, one job back in 1999, and we're up to over 500,000 resume members on our website, and we are just over 35,000 aviation jobs all across the world.
3: So having been a job firm for that long, what sort of trends have you seen both recently and in big picture? I know that we always see the pilot market goes up and goes down, but there's a lot of opportunities out there. Obviously, people think airplanes and jobs. The first thing that comes to mind is pilot, but there are so many opportunities out there. What sort of trends are you seeing?
12: Yeah, so the number one thing that I say over and over and over again in our booth during the week at Oshkosh, a lot of people assume because we're aviation that we're just pilot and maintenance jobs on our website. We actually have 23 categories of aviation jobs. So you're talking UAV, UAS, marketing, sales, executives, avionics, anything, any person that would work for an aviation company, those jobs are on our website. So as far as the trends, you know, like you said, the pilots go up and down and up and down. And we see right now it's really getting ready to pick up right now. Like, and you see, you know, the Boeing report just came out this week. The airlines are also starting to open up their hiring windows again. And what happens from what we see, when the legacies turn on hiring, they absorb all of their pilots out of the regionals. And then the regionals are just begging for people. And fortunately for them, they can find them on our website.
1: We spoke with a regional jet, GoJet, earlier this week, and they were taking advantage of the slow delivery of aircraft that was holding back the majors.
12: Yes. Yeah. And we've heard that.
1: And really trying to expand their hiring and expand as much of their routing as they could to kind of fill in.
12: Yeah.
1: I equate it to giant sucking sounds. You know, as like something breathing this industry.
12: Yeah, it is. So in my time here, you know, obviously we went through COVID. That was, and we always say like JSFirm.com made it through COVID. You know, we're a job board where nobody was hiring. But we encourage people, you know, the day you stop recruiting and advertising for your business is the day you go out of business, right? You have to continually promote your company. And that's what companies are doing on our website. So even when they tell us they're in a hiring freeze, they don't stop advertising because we've all seen it change literally overnight when those hiring freezes lift. And then they don't want to be behind the eight ball, right? So if they keep that soft marketing out there all the time, you know, it works out for them.
3: So what can someone expect when they first go to JS Firm if they're looking for an opportunity? Is it all jobs or are there opportunities? Like we have some resume tips for you as well, or ways to help you distinguish yourself as a candidate.
12: Yeah, so a really important part of our website is we are completely free for job seekers. So that's the number one thing. There's no fee. So they also don't even have to create an account, right? Who wants another password and another login? They can apply to jobs as a guest every single day. We encourage them to create an account because when they do that and they upload their resume to our database, guess who's searching the resumes in our database? The companies. right? So we review every new member that comes on. We don't offer a resume service, but we do review the resumes. You'd be surprised. Sometimes people will accidentally update or upload their State Farm insurance, right? And we can't muddy our database. So we'll call and say, hey, you know, I think you meant to upload your resume, but we got your, you know, your State Farm bill. So we're reviewing them that way. But we just tell people, you know, get on. Even if you're not, everybody's always interested in what they're worth, right? And with the way the companies are throwing out the sign-on bonuses, the relocation assistance, we find people that are even gainfully and actively employed. They're on our site and they're browsing and looking to see, you know, for those new opportunities.
3: Is there anything you see that you feel makes candidates kind of stand out better or notice more successful than maybe some people who take a little bit longer to find a position?
12: So the number one thing I hear from companies is they're always looking at when resumes were updated, which I think is a twofold deal. You know, and I use myself as an example. Like I said, I've been with JS Firm for 11 years. Guess when the last time is that I touched my resume? 11 years ago, right? So, but I know that companies are looking at that last updated. So I always use myself and I said, look, call, pick up the phone, call the people. So my recommendation is, to a job seeker, if you're actively looking for work, update your resume on JS Firm because it's also going to bump you to the top of the list. And if you're not looking, they'll still dig and find you.
5: We are talking with Abby Hutter. She is the executive director of JSFirm.com. Jobs, jobs, jobs, but not just aviation. You guys, it's a very big job board at this point, as you were speaking with us earlier about, and not just pilots, not just mechanics. Mm-hmm. There's such a broad stream. What would your advice be to someone here at AirVenture listening in today who is thinking about starting into aviation and is wandering around the field, taking it all in? Where would they start? Where to build that resume to think about where they want to go in aviation? Yeah. They don't know what they want to be when they grow up.
12: Yeah, so my recommendation, number one recommendation, is to network, right? And aviation is the best place to do that. You know, everybody is so nice and really open door. They want to talk to you. And the number one reason why we're here is because we are partnered with EAA, JSFirm.com, and we help promote their career fair every year. So if you're wondering or you're curious at the Career and Education Center, which is over close to the Boeing tent, if you go there, there are over 20 companies that are hiring on site. Some are making offers on site, right? And it, again, not just pilots, not just mechanics, but sales, executives, marketing people. And then also, they're not all participating from that tent. You have Cirrus, Textron, right? They have like 90 by 90 booths. They are also participating, but it's from their booth. So come to the Career and Education Center, network, talk. You'll find JSFirm.com right at the front of that booth. So I'll be there, you know, through Sunday at 4. So I'm happy to talk to anyone that has any questions or if I can make an introduction to a company for them.
5: Okay. And if they're going home with this, do you have any advice for where they would even start? Because, you know, when you're starting on your resume for the first time, it's very intimidating.
12: Sure.
5: Because maybe you don't have anything to put that says aviation on it at first. How do you build that? What's your advice, having seen so many of them?
12: Yeah, so I think there's a lot of skills that cross across different industries, right? So I think, you know, sitting down and looking at, you know, what are your strong skills? Is it communication, right? Is it, or are you an organized person? Those are things. I mean, aviation, I don't know of any other industry that you have to be perfect, right? So figuring out what those cross skills are and really highlighting those and just showing, you know, outside of that, the physical resume, again, it's that networking. So you're in a great place to do that here. But then if you're not at the show, you know, our website, jsfirm.com, I also recommend going and looking at the job you're interested in, looking at that job description, and then making your resume match that as best as possible.
3: 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Are there other presentations that JS Firm holds?
12: We do. 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We partner with Sun & Fun. We do, you know, PAPA, NGPA. We have 76 partners, so when they have events, we attend those. But year-round, 24 hours a day, our website's completely free to visit and search those opportunities.
5: That sounds exciting. People need to understand, and I found this because I do some resume writing seminars. I find that they're intimidated just to get that mission statement at the top, and then they need to work on what can I already do. Mm-hmm. And if you can type, if you can organize, have you completed something,
12: right?
5: So a certificate or something to prove that you finished things.
3: And even on the topic of when you have the resume, networking too, it can be very intimidating, and I feel like some people might be shy to go up and start that conversation. But would you agree that it's important to, you know, go out there and at least introduce yourself and have an opening statement other than just saying, hi, I am so and so looking for a job? Have something interesting to try and say to get a discussion going, and that'll often make it easier to talk.
12: Of course, and here, you know, especially during this week, I find I even have new employees with me that have only been with JS Firm. I'm like, look, when you walk up to a company or you're in line at the A&W booth and someone's behind you, if you tell someone it's your first time at Oshkosh, you're literally encompassed, right? They want to make sure, you know, that kicks that conversation off. And then I really think you can lead into, you know, hey, I'm actually really interested in aviation. You know, what opportunities do you have that are outside of, you know, the touch labor, right? So not the flying, not the mechanical side, but, you know, just looking for good. I think most companies are just looking for good, hardworking people. I know we are. We're hiring as well.
5: Abby, you're on the field here in the Career Center.
12: Correct.
5: Okay, and you're online at jsfirm.com, correct?
12: Yes, that's correct.
5: We've been speaking with Abby Hutter. She is the Executive Director of JS Firm. Thanks so much for coming to visit us at EAA Radio.
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13: I'm Digital Dave.
14: And I'm Fast Eddie, and we are definitely confused today.
13: That's right, but that's what it's all about.
14: Yep. In the studio with us today, Richard Zadow of the Rutan Aircraft Flying Experience.
15: Hi, guys. Nice to be back.
13: It's going to be a regular thing.
15: I like it.
13: Yeah. Now, you guys are gathering a lot of steam, as I said before you came in.
15: Yes, we are.
13: We're starting to see more. We saw a bunch yesterday sitting up there by Warbirds.
15: Yeah. Yeah, it's good to see. This is a big year for us because Burt Rutan's going to be here. Tomorrow's Burt Rutan Day. There's a lot of other stuff going on, but it's our day. Burt's going to be honored at Boeing Plaza, and I was very, very flattered that the EAA asked me to help. And so Rutan Aircraft Flying Experience has delivered for them something that I don't think has ever been done before. Right now, we have gathered together one example of one flying example of every one of Burt's home-built designs, what I call his legacy airplanes. We have out there on the taxiway between home-built hangar and the Warbird Plaza a Solitaire that flies, a Quickie that flies, a Very Viggen flies. The Solitaire and Very Viggen are the only ones left that are flying. We have Long Easies, Very Easies, Defiance. Catbird will be here today. Unfortunately, the Boomerang had a maintenance problem. He won't be, but Rob Shearer's here with his Starship. We're going to fly all of them right here in front of the crowd at our Air Venture.
13: Nice.
15: That's cool.
14: Is that including the Starship? I've never seen one of those fly.
15: Yes.
14: Cool.
15: Yes.
13: Yep.
15: We're going to have
13: Rutan
15: those
13: Air Force.
14: Yeah. Really?
15: Yeah. It's a big deal for us. That was one of the goals of the Rutan Aircraft Flying Experience, was to collect up one flying example, and we're not there yet, but we're getting very close. But we tapped into the people in the community. Charlie Spinelli brought that Viggen all the way from Arizona. Well, everybody jumped on it and said, yeah, let's do it. And we got a lot of cool stuff going on. This morning we flew a four-plane formation flight. I don't think that's ever been done here at Oshkosh. We have a formation program. We've talked about that before. Just a lot of good stuff. So the airplanes will be on display in Boeing Plaza tomorrow with Burt's talking. Then we'll pull out. We'll go fly. We'll come back in. I think they'll be there for the rest of the afternoon and probably into the morning. Good big hand to the folks that jumped on this. So that's exciting.
13: It brings to mind a question. Are these aircraft, because they're composite, are they easier to bring back to life than a standard airplane that's been sitting in a barn for 20 years?
15: In a lot of ways, it's the same. The difference is the airframe doesn't suffer some of the corrosion. There's no corrosion issues with fiberglass, but it has metal parts in there you have to look at. Any airplane that's been sitting for 20 years, you really got to go through. And that's what we found when we have these airplanes donated to us. We have four airplanes now that fly. Three of them are here this year, and that's huge for us. The fourth one, well, we couldn't find a pilot. It's one of our problems. I jokingly say we're like the airline industry. We can't find pilots. So if you come to my forum, you hear about how our program works, maybe you want, you know, it might be something you want to get involved in, because we need people to get involved and fly these airplanes.
13: That's the whole idea, is keep them up there, right?
15: Yep.
13: How many are out there? Do you have any idea?
15: I have no idea. It's hard to tell. You know, Van can tell you how many kits for RVs he sold, but Bert sold thousands of plans. I've heard anywhere from 11,000 to 15,000, and it's really difficult to go into the FAA database and dig them out, because they get registered different ways. They're not always long, easy, very easy. The builder might call it, you know, Bob Smith's easy or something like that. It takes a lot of data mining. So
13: okay. Yeah. Well, hopefully they'll bring them out.
15: Yeah, hope so, too.
13: I hate to see airplanes sitting when they should be flying.
15: Absolutely. We do, too. The worst thing in the world. But we've gotten some donated to us, and I'll mention this. This is huge. I almost forgot it. Thursday, after we fly, after all those different types of airplanes fly, we taxi back in and go to Boeing Plaza. There's going to be a little ceremony, and one of those airplanes is going to be donated to the Routine Aircraft Flying Experience. I'm not going to tell you who it is. It's a surprise. But we're going to have an airplane donated to us that flies, donate right here at AirVenture.
13: Nice.
15: Yeah.
13: All you got to do is find a pilot to take it home.
15: Well, if the guy donating is going to take it home for us.
13: Okay.
15: So, yeah.
13: Good.
15: It's awesome. It's awesome.
14: Well, you know what? I'm going to think big here. I'm hoping you guys wind up with the Starship. I think that's a cool airplane.
15: I'd say, I'm not saying that. Yeah, I would love that too, wouldn't I?
13: Yeah, right. That'd be flying in style, wouldn't it?
14: That would.
15: Anything's possible, you know?
13: Yeah, yeah.
15: Cool.
13: We're
15: grateful for anything we get. Our mission is to preserve and promote Bert Rattan's home-built designs, and we're doing it. Yeah, you know, 5 years ago or 4 years ago when we first met, you had me on a show, you probably were thinking, man, this guy's crazy.

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1: Out to some people, and it surprised me who agreed to participate. I've got Dwayne Swing, owner of Velocity Aircraft. He's been selling Kennard kits for a long time.
2: Those are gorgeous.
1: Okay. Leonard Mulholland, who sells a little plans for an airplane called Legal Eagle that's really taken off. Okay. Robert Harris, who sees all his stuff from the maintenance side. He's a jet guy, the owner of Jet Guys. He sees it from the maintenance, restoration, modification side. And then I really reached out, and I'm very grateful he said yes. Dick Van Grusen.
2: Wow.
3: Nice.
2: Yeah.
1: He's
3: wow.
1: built a dynasty, okay?
2: Yep.
1: And, guy, he's pretty smart.
2: Yep.
1: So I'm hoping he has some advice for us. How do we – 20 years from now, I don't want to have to be still trying to save these airplanes, okay? 20 years ago, do you think we'd have this discussion? Who knows? But here we are wondering what our future is going to be like. So, yeah.
2: I can remember a personal anecdote time. 1981, I went to California with my new wife, and we went to the Watsonville Air Show. And there were rows and rows of Varieties right. and stuff parked, you know. And it's so unique because they all parked nose down, and they had like a T-hanger, so they were all nose into each other. And yeah. it was like, wow, this is just wild looking.
1: California's always had a little bubble of the, there's a lot of them there. They were close to Mojave and everything. And what I was hoping to recreate this year was Easy Street, what we used to call it, when all those hundreds of Easy's parked out here in a flight line. The EA was gracious, and they put us on this row over here kind of so we could display all the different types, and we named that Easy Street, too. So, we'll, you know, maybe one day we'll have it out there, looks like there. But the good news is the Easy's are parked all over the airport. That's awesome. So
2: yep.
1: how many are here? I don't know. I haven't had a chance to get away and count them. So.
2: Still a perfectly viable design from a technologically and efficiency standpoint, right?
1: Absolutely. Absolutely. You know, Bert did some smart things. The airplanes, you know, was way ahead of the time when it was designed, and it's still a very, very viable airplane. If you know, they're fast, they're fun to fly, they're just fun. Yeah,
2: they just you can't get plans anymore unless you go through the underground.
1: Well, you can actually. Plans are available on the internet and they're free.
2: Huh?
1: Yeah, you can download wow. plans. What you can't get is a full size template. And one of the things we're doing with RAFE is we're building a template library. Okay, so people that are building, what I'd hoped RAFE would become would be the single point resource for everything Rutan. That's a big task.
2: Yep.
1: And as a nonprofit, you know, it's we got to have funding to do that and people. The biggest news we have about I have about RAFE is that we're growing. We got more volunteers. We've got these airplanes flying, and people attract people. And the more we do, the more we'll grow. It's actually kind of overwhelming me. So anybody that's interested and wants to know what we got going on, please come on by. One of the programs we have, right, just I want to hit on because I know we're running out of time. There's an airplane out there that I've never been so excited about, a Kennard that wasn't a Rutan design. It's called the Speed Kennard. It was made in Germany. We had an absolute blessing. We had this airplane donated to us. It's an absolutely beautiful airplane, and what makes it special to us is it's standard category, which means we can rent it. Okay, you can't rent an experimental, and it's fully dual control. You can't legally give dual instruction in an airplane that doesn't have a full set of dual flight controls. Most long easies, very easies, don't, and you really can't see much from back there. Trust me, I've tried to train people from back there. That Speed Kennard's like sitting in a T6. I could do everything in a back seat that you can do in a front seat except start the engine and switch radio frequencies, and it's the perfect trainer. Please come out and look at it. Petra Sobotka, she just went through our training program. She's the first person to ever transition from the Speed Kennard into a long easy. Everybody wants to fly a long easy and a very easy. We have the perfect tool now to train you how to do that.
2: Nice.
3: Sounds like you've got a swinging time going over
1: it's,
3: there.
1: It's busy.
2: Swinging
1: it's
2: time.
1: Busy.
2: So where exactly are you on the field?
1: We are between Homebuilt Hangar and the Warbird Plaza, right on that road. We've got lots of traffic there. You can't miss us.
2: There's a tent or a booth or something set up?
1: You can't miss. There's a bunch of airplanes. We have some banners on them, people standing around. We got T-shirts. We got all kinds of stuff. Just come on by, walk down the road, look at the Solitaire, look at the Viggen, look at all the airplanes. The Catbird should be here later today. It's a good time. You'll see things you haven't seen in Oshkosh in a long time.
3: Do you guys have a website for those of us who can't make it over there?
1: Yes, sir. It's RutanAircraftFlyingExperience.org.
2: All one big word.
1: RutanAFE.org also works.
2: Okay.
3: Oh, there you go.
2: There you go.
1: Yeah.
3: Well, it sounds like you guys, you've got some very lofty goals, and it looks like you're able to make a lot of them happen. I wish you guys success in the future.
1: Thank you.
3: You come back next year. Make sure that we will update.

0: the situation with
1: we're
0: the
1: not
0: going to
1: give up till we fly 50 airplanes over Oshkosh on the 50th anniversary.
2: There you go.
0: I'm in.
1: Yeah.
2: All right, we've been joined by Richard Zadow of the Rutan Aircraft Flying Experience. 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
4: At Homeville headquarters, right midway down the flight line here at AirVenture 2024. Charlie Becker is helping me out today with the show, and he's got some folks lined up for us to talk to that are central right here in Homebuilts this year. And one of them is William Pressler. William, welcome to the show.
5: Oh, my gosh. Thank you so much. Jeff, what an honor.
4: You have a very unique aircraft here. Tell us a little bit about your airplane and what you have going on here this year.
5: Sure. Thank you. So we brought Volaris Lightning here to Osh 24. What a great experience and fulfilling, I think, my great uncle and aunts, my great uncle and aunts, destiny in a way to bring their P-38 here to Oshkosh, and just couldn't be any more thrilled.
4: So it's called the TTP-38, is that right?
5: Yeah, so when I first really started delving into this, Jeff, what I saw was this amazing old notebook with his notes on it, and at the title, in masking tape on the front of it. So I haven't pulled it off to see what was underneath it, but it was just in his handwriting, TTP-38. And, you know, I knew what the P-38 was for, but it took me a little while to figure out, oh, two-thirds. Because, it's two-thirds scale, right? But you're used to thinking of it as two and then the little dash and then the three, but it was TTP-38. It is one of one. There is truly nothing like this in the world. And I'm biased, obviously. This is part of my family's story. But, you know, Jeff, Charlie, on the fly folks, this is part of the EAA story, our larger family that connects us all as aviators, as people who, you know, have reached out and touch the hand of God.
4: Well, so tell us a little bit about the airplane itself. And did you build the airplane from plans that were left by your uncle and aunt? Or
5: yeah, my great uncle. So James Carlos O'Hara, Dr. James Carlos O'Hara, was a professor of aeronautical engineering. He worked for some time at NASA. And was a rocket scientist. He was a tenured professor of aeronautical engineering at Tulane and a couple other places. He dreamed about the P-38 since he was a young child, you know. So he built his first when he was 14 years old out of balsa wood. Jim was extraordinarily bright. That's an understatement. And he went into the upper echelons of aeronautics and his understanding. He became a pilot late in life. He didn't think that he could be a pilot because the Air Force said he couldn't. Mm-hmm. He thought that meant that the FAA would say the same. And it's so interesting that it wasn't until his 60s that he found out that he could get his pilot's license. And he went and did that. He got his instrument rating. He had a Navion. Jim and Mitzi. My great uncle Jim was the younger brother of my grandmother. And he was bright, but he was Irish. And, you know, like he had that determination. That's part of, I think, the EAA spirit and part of the, you know, this can-do attitude. And I love to think about what my great-grandmother said. I'm sorry for digressing, but she said at her 65th wedding anniversary celebration, someone asked, "What's the secret?" And she said, "Well, don't quit and don't die."
4: Okay, yeah, that's some great advice.
5: And that's the way that Jim approached this when he not only did he keep going as an aviator, first the Navion, then a Myers 200, which he and Aunt Mitzi flew all over the country. But he started in his 60s to lay out the design, the engineering, the understanding of how to build a scale P-38. The scale wasn't that he decided, oh, I'm going to make it two-thirds scale. He designed the cockpit, if you will, to fit the two of them. They were petite. So it fits the two of them, and then from there he did the calculations to say, okay, based off this size of cockpit, I should say, because of the unusual shape of a P-38. So what is the correct way to do this? But he designed it, and then he built it. And he said it probably would take him 25 years to do it. He started in his 60s. And if he was lucky, he'd live long enough to fly it. So remember what I said. Don't quit. Don't die.
6: Right.
5: And that's what he did. And he flew it.
6: Wow.
5: That's great. He started, and he didn't stop. And he kept going, and he flew it with Aunt Mitzi. And I got to fly it here.
7: And it's kind of the fulfillment of an invitation that was issued by Tom Poberesny to his great uncle to bring the aircraft and put it on display here at Oshkosh. So, you know, Tom wrote this letter. What year was the letter?
5: 2009.
7: Yeah, so 2009, Tom sent a letter to his great uncle saying, hey, you got to bring this to Oshkosh. We'd love to see it, you know. And obviously a lot of years have gone by since then.
5: Right.
7: But here it is. Yeah. And I will say, if you haven't checked it out, now it's down in Boeing Plaza. It was in front of the Brown Arch. I don't know. You're going to bring it back to the Brown Arch, I think, at some point. But, you know, we like to say that each year there's the winner of the Dead Grass Award, where you see all the people that crowd around the aircraft and literally kill that grass right around the airplane. And I'd say this one is right there as far as the Dead Grass Award for this year.
5: Well, it's beautiful to see his craftsmanship, to see his design, to think about counting the rivets. You'll think about it, but you'll never do it.
6: Right. So he built it and flew it, sir. And then he passed it on to you?
5: Yes, he did. He passed on the aircraft, but also he passed on the labor of love. And it just so happened that... So I should digress a bit to say that, you know, Uncle Jimmy was the reason that I wanted to be a pilot. You know, I grew up with his daring do stories and his, you know, tales of navigating around the world using something called a V. What was that? What, Jimmy? A V-O what? You know, and he would, and he had this stuff that he would describe to me. I mean, RNAV systems of this old, that, and I was like, what are you talking about? You know, and it was amazing, and they were such kind of exotic people to me, you know, like with their, they did pour over chicory coffees that they would bring, you know, this dark stuff, and they, I was like, no one knew what a pour over was then, and like all this stuff that Jim and Mitzi did, and so I wanted to learn to fly because of him. And then I somehow am, first and foremost, I, William Pressler, am a business owner. Right now I own Velar Avionics and Restorations, but I've been an entrepreneur and a pilot for some time now. And it just so happened that whenever Jimmy passed, first of all, he hadn't finished. You know how it is with these home builds, they're never done. Well, he wants to do this better, he wants to do that better. And I just so happened to be in a position where I own a shop. You know, I own a Part 145 certified repair station. And I heard about Jimmy's passing. You know, my Aunt Betty called me, and she asked me to write a story about him. And I did, called Last Flight. It's on our website, and I just would be so honored if people would look at it and see.
6: What's the address while we're talking about it?
5: It's flyvolar.com. Flyvolar, VOLAR.com. And there's a section dedicated to the TTP-38, or Velar's Lightning. And so, well, there's also 160 build photos on there. We're going to put more. We'll put some more of our work as well. But I was so honored to be able... and overwhelmed. I was overwhelmed at first. It's like, what? It's where? The engines have been swapped? What? The cowling is done? What's happened? I mean, it had been 4 years since he had drained the oil. You know, he, in the final stages of his life, he was really, you know, dedicated to the care of Mitzi. They were always together, and, you know, time gets us all, right?
6: Yeah, that's
5: and,
6: right, eventually.
5: He wasn't able to go out to the airport anymore, and he wasn't able to finish the last thing he wanted to do, which was to swap the engines to where they were counter-rotating outboard. The TSIO 360s, originally he mounted them to where they went one direction, but now he wanted them to be the other way, just like the P-38 was.
6: Mm-hmm.
5: And so anyway, I and my team, the Velar team, inherited, you know, Jim's dream.
6: That's great.
5: And today, I got to taxi it out to Bowie Plaza.
6: That's pretty cool. Yeah, so it's going to be on Boeing Plaza today, and then it'll be back just here by the Brown Arch.
5: Well,
6: then.
5: So the West Ramp team was saying they would like to keep it there for a few days.
6: Okay.
5: So it'll really be at the, you know, Charlie, you guys tell me what you want, but, you know, I think it'll be there for a few days. It's over by the C-17, kind of under the wing there.
6: So we'll encourage people to head over Boeing Plaza and check it out. And I assume there's information about the aircraft there, some signage.
5: Absolutely,
6: and such,
5: there is. And tomorrow we're going to have some. We brought a few things like that from his tooling and some of his work, so people can touch. The letter from Tom Bobresny's there in frame, so people can look at that too. And we also have, if somebody wants to make a donation to my local EAA chapter, where John Ball and his friends and family started the Warbirds chapter number one. The Young Eagles Foundation was started there. That's the Lebanon EAA chapter. We've got donations to that for the Young Eagles program, and you can get a T-shirt, and there's a couple of other things like that. But all the money goes directly to them.
6: Great. Well, William Pressler, thank you very much for joining us, and thank you for finally bringing your TTP-38 to Oshkosh.
5: Can I just say that working with the people like Charlie and Kreth and Joe and all these people here at the EAA, it's just the way that you bring your heart into this and make it happen for all of us is really special.
6: Awesome.
5: So, thank you.
6: Thank you. Thank you for that. Well, Charlie, we're going to take another break, and then we'll come back and talk more about the home build area. We're on the fly at Home Built. 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
8: 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You're listening to Magneto Mel and Push to Talk. This is the ATC Hour, and we've got Darren Gaines, Bob Knowles, Damian Obrado.
9: Yes.
8: Okay. And Lutz Pritchoff. And we were talking about some of the changes and the ability to get into the facilities in the U.S. Since 9/11. And that's kind of a good point, actually. I haven't really heard a lot of talk about how things have changed overseas since 2001. I know that really affected our flying here. How are restrictions there? And was it even, how did it compare before? I mean, could you go into a facility and check it out like you could in the U.S.? Or
9: not. Now you can still do it easier, but you know the change is coming, but it's coming very slowly. They started with all the passenger security requirements, which have made traveling by air really, really difficult. They make a lot of problems. It has improved. They have now lots of people working at security, the same as here. But still, it makes some problems and some crazy things, like you cannot have a bottle of liquid more than 100 milliliters, but you can have 12 that are 100 milliliters, and some things that nobody really understands. And but, well,
8: don't understand the regulations here.
9: No,
8: some
9: exactly.
8: of them do. So.
9: And then at the level of ATC, it depends. In Spain, it depends on the facility, but there are some requirements now that are calling. In our case, they are closing the door more and more, but we're still able to bring some pilots in, and so but it seems that it will be more and more difficult.
10: Well, in Germany, it's actually, again, it's the same thing as it was in Spain. It depends on the facility. And if, for instance, it's very difficult to get into the towers at big airports, and once you... If you want to try and get access, for instance, to Frankfurt Tower, then you've got very limited chances. But to get into the Emirates centers where flight information is done is normally not that difficult, and it helps if you know one of the controllers. But we try and accommodate the people wherever we can, and we have a policy where we want to get pilots to come in and check us out. So it's a lot easier than getting to a facility in the States.
8: What if you're not? I mean, if we come over from the U.S., we were talking about the difference between.
10: Pitch up on our doorstep. In fact, that's how I met one of the first NETCO guys. They just pitched up on our doorstep and said, "Want to see the facility?" And they showed their credentials and we let them in. So we just work on the assumption that you are who you are, and we're not. It's not that we're not concerned about security, but I'm guessing. I don't know. Maybe we have a higher level of trust.
8: Well, if I'm just a pilot that's happened to be in Europe and wanted to check out a facility, yeah,
10: if you've got
8: same
10: ID
8: thing.
10: With you, I think it won't be a problem. If you come with your ID and you say who you are, you'll be escorted, and then generally it's not a problem.
9: I don't think that makes any difference that you are a national or foreigner.
8: In Spain and. Yeah.
11: We talked about rain check before, and Operation Rain Check is a pilot controller program that does introduce pilots into the facilities, and that is making a comeback. I do know of several facilities now that are re-engaging in Operation Rain Check, and short of actually plugging into the sector with controllers and monitoring traffic, they're opening up the control room floors now to come down and observe and look at the equipment we use, and maybe even talk to our traffic controllers. So look for that to come to a facility near you. And usually it's just like one evening for several hours to come in and interact with the controllers. So that's making a comeback and a good opportunity to come in and observe ATC.
8: Yeah, in the two facility tours that I've done in the past, I guess past... 3 or 4 years. They've both been since 2001, but one was the center, and the other was in Tracon, and we were pretty hands on. I mean, once we were in there, they let you sit down and check everything out. Especially, we were a group of pilots, so especially knowing that here's a bunch of people on the other side of the equation for the most part. So we're very keen on showing.
12: Well, I'm glad Rain Check's coming back too, because just getting out there and seeing some of the faces on the. Or the faces on the voices. Thank you. I wasn't sure what you're trying to do there.
10: Put the mic closer to the mouth, Bob. I'm
12: oh,
10: for
12: okay.
10: You.
12: Anyway, getting to meet these people and understanding where they're coming from is also helpful in understanding where they're coming from, what they're trying to get across sometimes, especially the low-time pilots. It's very informative for both sides, and wherever we make face-to-face contact, we're always making strides ahead.
10: Well, we actually have a program. We have it used to be that the en-route controllers would do flight information. Now we have flight information specialists. They flight data personnel that have received special training, and they do such a great job. And they actually have we call it a roadshow. They can take stuff out to flying clubs, do presentations. And they can actually present forums and do all kinds of things for the general aviation pilots. And we encourage the pilots to take part in these things. And not only will they meet controllers, but they'll also be able to get a better overview of the system, where the facilities are at, what can and can't be done, and how to use the system more effectively. So there's certainly a drive. And this is one of the lead-ins to the privatization deal that... We are more customer-orientated, and so we try and strive to provide the services that are required and not necessarily the services that we think we should be providing.
8: It's good for feedback, and it's good for everybody to know. You guys see what we're doing. You know, you guys have a lot more information than we have about what's going on the other side. So
12: that's true. I hope they get the FAM trips back, too. We're putting controllers in the cockpits of these aircraft, so... Especially the younger controllers, they're understanding what's going on the other side of the mic from where they're at.
8: How many pilots do you think, I don't know, in general, not every controller is a pilot, but some are. So what do you suppose the ratio is? Just your personal experience.
12: 15-20% maybe.
8: That's about it, huh? 15-20% Would you agree, Darren?
11: Yeah, I would probably about 20%, maybe 25%. But important thing to remember is the controllers that are pilots perhaps might have the license, but aren't current and haven't flown in a very long time either.
8: I can see that. And what about in Europe? Do you have controllers that fly?
10: Well, we do. I'm actually one of them. But when I started working, it was actually when we were still in the civil service, they would actually pay for you to do a flying license and pay for the upkeep, the hours that you needed to keep your license current. Unfortunately, that got scrapped. So we get some flying. When our students start at the academy, they get some flying experience in simulators. There are a few private pilots. I don't want to guess at a ratio, but it's certainly nowhere near 20%. I'm going to just shoot in the dark and say probably under 10% of the controllers that are actually pilots. And I'm not always necessarily sure whether it's that helpful in terms of, because the big problem isn't whether I understand flying. The problem is that the pilots are not talking to me because they seem to have this inherent fear that when we talk to controllers, somebody's going to lower the boom on us, which really isn't the case at all. We're there to help. Yes, as I said in the beginning, we require you to maintain a certain standard. We can only help if you can articulate, but we're there to help. And we're just normal guys and girls, and we just want to get the job done. We want to get it done safely. And we are your first and last and best resort for when you're in trouble.
8: Would you say in Spain?
9: Well, I agree totally with him. And about the percentage, I'm sure it's under 10%. Maybe it may be that it doesn't even reach 5%. I don't know. I have no statistic. I just try to figure out some numbers from my head, but it's quite uncommon. And it's not, we have never had something like that, like an encouragement or from the company to become pilots. And it's obvious that it's not a requirement. I mean, from the point of view of the job you do, you really don't need to be a pilot to understand what's going on. But it does help, of course. You are much more empathic with the pilots. You understand better the mentality, what's going on. And
8: I was going to ask if you thought it was of assistance to be a pilot to a controller.
9: Yes, certainly it is. It's not necessarily, but yes, it is assistance.
8: Well,
9: sure.
8: No, it's more difficult to become a pilot outside of the U.S. From what we've heard. But what about to become
12: more costly? Yeah.
8: So exactly. So that could be a big reason. Right. Now, what's the process for becoming a controller? Is it a difficult thing? We have psychological screening here. I don't know.
9: Yes, in Spain, it's a selection, and you just apply, and they will make the first test is English. Then there's some knowledge that they test you, that they give you previously. And then it's the most part of it is psychological testing, interviews, tests, and everything.
8: It sounds similar to our process.
9: It's difficult because there are many people who would run for it, and for little spaces, little vacancies. So it's difficult because of that, not because of the
8: Do you have the same age requirement? Because here it's in by a certain age and out by a certain age. No,
9: there are, but they don't tell you. So it's a statistical thing. You know, they hire many, very little people from, let's say, more than 32, 33. There's been some case in the past of some persons even up to 40, but that's very, very rare, and not below, let's say, 24. You are also required to have a university degree in Spain, so that also cuts the age on the bottom part.
12: And to kind of finish up the last part of that question, though, do you guys have what we call fam trips, or what we used to have fam trips here in Europe?
10: We do in Germany. We actually have a deal with Lufthansa and also with the other local carriers. We're allowed to do fam trips except for flights in and out of the UK and flights in and out of US airspace, and by default also Canadian airspace.
12: And that's because of the security requirements.
10: Yeah, that's security requirements after 9/11. And unfortunately, the enforcement is very strict, and the pilots at Lufthansa are not allowed to let anybody into the cockpit that's not supposed to be in the cockpit if they fly in the US airspace system. And the same rules apply for the United Kingdom. In Germany and most other European countries, and certainly countries outside towards the Middle East or even down into Asia or Africa for that matter, it's not a problem. It depends a lot. We have an official system whereby you can actually apply at Lufthansa to fly in the cockpit, and you'll get an okay. They have a group of pilots who've actually been trained to fly with ATCs because they want people that are sympathetic to having a controller in the cockpit. And then if you are friends with a pilot, and you can also take familiarization flights in the cockpit. Last year took a flight down over Africa and actually sat in the cockpit for most of the flight. And so that's not a problem. We can do that. And I can certainly encourage
8: it. Probably a good idea.
10: It's great because it really, I don't think there's a better way to get controllers to understand what pilots do and for pilots to be able to ask questions from controllers.
12: And it should be anything from a Cessna 172 to a Boeing 747 because they're all different. There's different requirements and different procedures flying into different types of airports, different types of air traffic control that the controllers will see how the pilots are dealing with that. So that's why I very strongly believe that we need to get that program back.
10: Yeah, I think that's something that's important. One of the things that we do here all the time is that we're always talking about pilots going to see controllers, pilots talking to controllers. Of course, the same applies in the other direction. There's far too many controllers. I know that at my facility, Bob was saying earlier on younger controllers that know nothing about flying or very little, and they should certainly be encouraged to partake in not only IFR flying, but also general aviation. I make it a point when I go flying, if I have space, is to try and take somebody with me. And I like to take controllers out because they can get an idea of what's actually going on. Sometimes they have a bit of a misconception of what's going on in the cockpit.
12: That's very true, yeah.
8: Good idea. So,
9: yeah, some of us, we used to have a bit of knowledge of what's going on in airliners and try to assume that the same thing is going on in a general aviation airplane, and that's not at all the case. So,
8: well, at least we're all talking about it, so hopefully maybe some people will get some ideas.
12: We'll pick up on our
8: heads, exactly,
12: there.
8: Exactly.
12: Yeah, I very strongly believe that that's an important part of our ongoing training as controllers, because it's one thing to fly into an uncontrolled airport from a controller's point of view as it is opposed to a pilot's point of view. But it's the same thing whether you're doing that or flying into O'Hare. So I really hope we get this program back and very soon.
8: Well, hopefully somebody listening can help to make that happen. But I thank you guys very much for being here with the ATC Hour Push to Talk today. Darren Gaines, thank you very much for coming in here.
11: Thank you for having me.
8: And Bob Knowles.
12: Thank you, Mal.
8: And Damio Olrado.
9: Thank you.
8: And Lutz Pritschoff.
10: Vielen Dank.
8: Okay. Bitte schön. 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
4: And we are down at the Vintage Red Barn on a beautiful Monday afternoon. H.G. Frouchy and I are just hanging out by the porch.
14: It's a great day to sit on the porch.
4: It is a great day to sit on the porch.
14: It's a great day to sit on the porch and not have to go running around like a crazy person like I used to do, because now, at the Vintage Aircraft Association, after I departed a couple of years ago from full-time work for VAA and became a volunteer, so I get to wear that hat now. But there's a great guy in our office there at Vintage, and if you pick up the phone and you call 426-6110, you'll get this guy on the phone named Max. Max Platz is with us. Max is the day-to-day administrator for the Vintage Aircraft Association, and he gets to take care of a lot of stuff I used to do, along with some of the stuff that Teresa used to do. And Max, welcome to EAA Radio.
15: Well, thanks for having me.
14: Yeah, absolutely. So tell us about a typical day in the Vintage office nowadays. You get a few calls from folks and members.
15: Well, the nice part about it is I get paid to talk about airplanes and old airplanes at that. So you never know who's going to give you a call or email or what. You get to meet a lot of neat people, and get to, you know, talk about old airplanes, which is my chief hobby when I'm not at work. So it works out pretty good to get paid for that. So
14: Max was next door to us when Teresa Books and I were running the Vintage Aircraft Association office. Max was working in our membership services department at EAA. And very quickly became known to us because he was another old airplane enthusiast. And it's always fun to find somebody else on the staff that is like, oh, boy, super-duper airplanes. We like those airplanes. And So it was a natural fit when I departed. And it just made sense that Max stepped into that role after Teresa departed as well. And it's been a great, great.
15: And it's been fun, mm-hmm. Yeah.
14: So it's been about a year, right?
15: Yeah, just about a year. I think it was August 6th or something when I came on last year. So right after convention last year, and been slowly learning ever since. So
6: now, how is just a quick question, how has your perspective changed? Because you went from being an enthusiast and being kind of outside the bubble to now you're thrown right into the center of the bubble.
15: Well, I've always kind of been involved with it through aircraft restorations that I've been a part of. And then, you know, I fly Cubs and a Clipper quite a bit and have for the past 4 years, so I've always been involved in it, but now to be more heavily involved in it and, you know, doing some stuff to help continue people to be able to have access to these kinds of airplanes, I really enjoy it, and it's a lot of fun to be part of that. So
14: when people wonder what happens in an office like that, for the Vintage Aircraft Association, what kinds of services are available to them on a daily basis? What can they expect, or what should they call you on if they have a question about?
15: Well, we have, you know, a lot of people call in about technical advice, insurance questions, you know, membership questions, wanting copies of the magazine, you know, and we're able to help out with all of them. So if I don't know the answer, I know people who know the answer. So, and we'll get you in touch with the right people, and you can, you know, get the answers you need, whether it be technical or insurance related or just questions about membership, or if you just want to call and talk about airplanes, I'm good with that too. So
14: and you know, that's really one of the keys to why somebody should join the Vintage Aircraft Association. Every now and then we'd get the question from folks who were already EA members, and they'd say, well, why should I join VAA? And the answer is simple. You get to drill down a little deeper into the information group that people understand more about those airplanes. Two, you get to be around you know, those folks who really dig those airplanes. This is the place to be if you're really into those airplanes. But as you mentioned, one of the key points about being the administrator in that office is not that you know it. It's that you know the person who has the answer.
15: Exactly.
14: That,
15: yeah.
14: You know, you're either your mental Rolodex, or nowadays, kids don't know what Rolodexes are, and I still have mine, by the way. but the regular, you know, your contact list is invaluable when it comes to the Vintage Aircraft Association. In fact, that was one of the key things when I left. I wanted to be sure that my contact list got to the next person, because that list was my knowledge base.
15: Oh, most definitely.
6: Vital.
14: Yeah, absolutely vital. So we had you dispatched to go run over to the QED. For those folks who are not here right now and are planning to come in, one of the first things you'll see when you walk into the Vintage Aircraft Association's area is a replica of the last GB built, the QED. And the QED is a much bigger airplane than anything else they had built up to that point. The only other airplane that was going to be bigger was Zanny Granville's conception of an airliner, a GB airliner. But this is just a little bit smaller than that. So, Max, you've got some stats for us on that airplane. And okay, that's fine. Sorry. We saw the handwriting on his hand, and we made the assumption that he had been writing that down. Actually, what he wrote down was his lunch menu.
15: Yeah, no, you got the important stuff here.
14: Yeah,
15: so
14: it's okay. But just more on the QED. First of all, this airplane was started by a longtime restorer and home-built aircraft builder, a wonderful guy named Jim Moss. And Jim passed away actually last year, just before the airplane first flew, literally just days before. And his wife was kind enough to push the restoration to completion with many of the volunteers that had already been working on the project and some staff. And the airplane's done, and it flew, I believe it was last fall.
15: Correct, yeah.
14: Not too long after Jim passed away, and then the airplane was committed to come here. They wanted to be sure that people saw it. The other airplanes people might have seen from Jim's collection that he built a gorgeous layered super solution that was here a few years ago, and then a rather interesting version of the Great Lakes Special, which was a beautifully modified, non-standard, but gorgeous airplane, because all of his airplanes had a spectacular level of workmanship.
15: Oh, it's excellent.
14: Yeah, and this airplane is no exception. It is scratch-built, so his home-building expertise came into play. Also his engineering expertise. Jim had to do a lot of fill-in-the-details, if you will, on that airplane because it simply wasn't available. Not all the drawings were down to the level that he needed them to be. So that's why that airplane exists, is because of that level of engineering expertise. And it is a spectacular, I keep using that word, I just can't help myself because that darn airplane, I'm looking over Max's shoulder. If you're on the vintage Red Porch,
6: you can't
14: vintage
6: miss
14: porch,
6: the,
14: Red Barn, you cannot miss it.
6: It is
14: gorgeous. And it's painted like a normal GB would. It's got the scallops, the red scallop paint job, and the beautiful, GB Springfield, Massachusetts logo on the tail. So when you get a moment and you're going to take some time in the Vintage Aircraft Association area, it's the first thing you'll see right next to Ray Johnson's Little Chief, which looks really little next to the QED, and
15: then the
14: Lockheed Vega is there this morning. Also, on the other side of the road, we've got a new addition. We've done this in the past with some folks who have written books that were particularly interesting to our friends who are Vintage Aircraft Association members. And that area is just across from the Red Barn. Those of you who have been here before may recall we did an airmail shack. Well, the airmail shack this year is the Vintage Aircraft Association's Author's Corner. And surrounding that shack are a couple of airplanes from the EA Museum collection, including the newly restored J-1 Standard,
15: correct,
14: which is done in the Waldo Pepper, the great Waldo Pepper movie color scheme. Folks may remember that from the wing-walking section of the movie, and also Harold Newman's little Mr. Mulligan, little
15: correct,
14: Mulligan,
15: yeah,
14: his famous aerobatic airplane. And what else is out there, Max?
15: We got a Waco UEC over there as well, and there on the other corner there's the hand propping demonstration that we do every day. So,
14: and that's a great place to hold that as well. It gets it a little bit out of the front yard, and we can have a little more room for folks who want to watch that. So if you've not had a chance to learn more about hand propping, that's the place to do it, and they do that at, do you remember what time?
15: I'm trying to think of
14: we both of us are having that same blank look. It's in the morning.
15: Blank here.
14: Yeah, we do them in the morning. I believe it's 10 o'clock.
15: I believe it is 10 o'clock.
14: Because it's done just before Vintage in Review, which I also wanted to talk about. And Vintage in Review is done every day during the week. We just finished the first one here at about 12:30. But Ray Johnson, who is used to doing that kind of thing for his fly-in down in Marion, Indiana, Ray hosts it. And we sit in the bleachers and just enjoy a trio of airplanes, typically. Ray interviews the folks who are bringing them up here to convention, and we've got some unusual airplanes coming. So we'll actually do the Lockheed Vega tomorrow. And
15: QED will also be on it tomorrow.
14: QED is going
15: to
14: be there.
15: Trying to remember what other one. We got a third one on there, too. So.
14: Yeah, and it changes every day. We have either two or three new airplanes in that area. So come on over at 11 o'clock and hop in the bleachers. And if you'd like, get there a little early. You can get some popcorn and a nice ice-cold lemonade for a donation here in the Vintage Red Barn. And stop by for any information you need in the Red Barn as well.
6: They had a surprise little ice cream social here today. It was very nice.
14: Yeah, it was great. We had Jack Pelton here this morning to talk to members and greet members. And then we had a little brief chat with him in the morning about the state of EA, which he says is great. We're about 180,000 members and growing, which is always a positive sign that things are moving forward and under Jack's leadership.
6: On my way over here this morning, I had to go by the bus barn to drop somebody off and then come over to the Mart, the Aero Mart, mm-hmm. opened at 9 this morning. And, of course, there was a line strewn all the way down the road to get into the Aero Mart, as there is every year.
14: Yep.
6: Everybody jumping for their prize, new
15: little got a lot of neat stuff over there,
6: trinkets and cowlings and props and what have you.
14: Yeah.
6: But the thing I noticed this year that was so different from what I remember last year is the line at the registration, at the main gate to get a ticket to come into AirVenture today was the longest I have ever seen it on a Monday.
14: Which is great. That's spectacular.
6: And they were just pouring out of the parking lot.
14: Mm-hmm.
6: You know, the weather, I'm sure, has a lot to do with that. But we're reinvigorating this whole general aviation thing.
14: You know, Rich Davidson, a very, very active blogger, has this that wonderful airfield in southern Indiana named Lee Bottom Airfield. And I know we're just about to go to a break here.
6: Yep.
14: But let's talk about that when we get back.
6: We'll do that. Right now, we are down at the Red Barn. And we are enjoying vintage airplanes. We are on the fly. This is J. Mont G., and you're listening to EAA Radio.
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2: This is Digital Dave.
16: And I'm still Fast Eddie.
2: And joining us, Fast Eddie. Why, Fast Eddie, who do we have with us now?
16: Well, let me tell you, Johnny, we've got Donna Miller with us here. She is the second place winner of the Pilot Your Own Adventure program.
2: Okay. Explain. Explain yourself, young lady.
17: Flight Outfitters supported the writing contest, Pilot Your Own Adventure, and I got a shout-out to them. They really supported it well, and the prize package was amazing. So,
2: What kind of essays were they looking for?
17: So it's how, in this one, it was how you got started or how this created an adventure. Learning to fly, how did learning to fly create such an adventure?
2: Oh, that's a yes. Definitely an adventure.
17: Yeah.
2: And you wrote a wonderful piece.
17: Well, it wasn't the most wonderful, but it was...
2: wrote an almost wonderful.
17: Exactly.
2: No. So you are a pilot now.
17: I am, and I learned to fly in South Korea, and that...
2: That must have been different.
17: That was very different, and I didn't realize how different it was until I came back, and...
2: Okay. First obvious question is why were you in South Korea?
17: I was a civilian for the Air Force in Daegu at K2, which is now closed. And I there was an aero club 5 hours away in Osan. So I would trek up to Osan.
2: 5 hours one way.
17: Yep. To take a 1 hour lesson.
2: To take a 1 hour flight,
17: and then
2: right.
17: a 5 hour trek back.
2: Oh, my goodness.
17: And it was worth every minute.
2: Well, I'm glad to see that you persevered.
17: Yeah, it so. Was, yeah, and the interesting thing is when I got up there, they said, you have three cardinal headings and North is not one of them.
2: Ah, yeah. Never thought about that, but yeah. Well, how close were you to the DMZ?
17: Well, we were fairly close to Seoul, and, you know, once you get up in the air, you're
2: well, yeah.
17: close.
2: I mean, we think of America being so big, we don't realize other places aren't.
17: Exactly. But when we pulled out the chart, up in the corner it says, if you fly north of this line, you will be shot down. And there is evidence that one of our planes from back in the 70s did get bullet holes.
2: Oh, they made it back, though.
17: They did make it back.
2: Well, that's something to put in your logbook. What did you do today? Slow flight, stalls, evaded attack. Okay.
17: Right?
2: Wow.
16: Dodged bullets,
2: yeah.
16: and sidewinder
2: yeah.
16: missiles.
2: Yeah. yeah. Chaff flares.
16: Yeah.
2: So how long have you been flying then? At least a week.
17: 30-some years, yeah.
2: Okay. It worked out well.
17: It did. I'm a captain at an airline now and loving every minute of it. And
2: Good. Yeah. And you got to write this. I mean, why did you enter this contest?
17: I really enjoy writing. I have a column in the 99 News.
2: The women's publication, yeah.
17: Exactly. And I enjoy writing. And my other passion is flying. So writing about flying is...
2: That's kind of like a no-brainer, huh?
17: Kind of, yeah.
2: And how long did it take you to gather your thoughts to write this piece? About a minute and a half?
17: Yeah, and I always think if it writes itself, it's going to be okay. So both with my column and this piece, it was just really fun to write, and it was fun to remember. That was a long time ago. And
2: yeah, did you get your old logbooks out?
17: I did, and the other thing is the FAA comes to Korea twice a year, January and June, and so you feel like an athlete that you have to peak at just the right time.
2: Yes.
17: To be ready for the check ride, because the FAA comes for 2 weeks and then they don't come again for six more months. So
2: now, do they understand the thing, don't go north, or do you have to explain that to them?
17: You remind them.
2: Yes, okay. Wow.
17: And it's such a small peninsula that doing your long cross country, you kind of have to make this star pattern
2: right.
17: up and down
2: right.
17: the
2: you
17: peninsula.
2: Can't go, you don't have much east and west, do you?
17: You don't have a lot of east and west, and you can't land at the same...
2: Right,
17: you can't just
2: airport.
17: Go up and back. So it's kind of a star pattern.
2: Well, that's interesting. Would you consider the flying over there hazardous in terms of terrain?
18: I don't know much about Korea.
17: Yeah, there is some, and at the time it was really limited. There was one airline they had, and then there was the Korean military and the American military, and then we had seven Aero Club aircraft, and that was pretty much
18: that's it.
17: Everything in the sky.
18: So, filing a flight plan as a student pilot. I mean, you don't want the Korean military to confuse you with somebody else.
17: Right. And I have to say, one of the, and it's in the story that was printed yesterday, I did fly into a civilian airport, and I was headed over to the tower to just get a sandwich and turn around and come back. And when I got over there, they said, you need to pay a $70 landing fee, which I didn't have at the time. So I said, I'll just go over to base ops. But it was a joint airport with the Korean military and civilian. There was no American presence there. So when I went over just to file a flight plan, I was surrounded by the Korean military with M-16s. And they're looking at me. I'm in a November registered aircraft, a female, and this is 35 years ago.
18: Right.
17: And they didn't know what to do with me. So,
18: yeah.
17: You know, I just kind of opened the window and 안녕하세요. And then when they realized I was no threat, and then I kind of realized they were no threat, I gave them all the snacks that I had. It's like, you know, actually they wanted
18: so much for the sandwich.
17: Right. They wanted American cigarettes, and I didn't have those, but I gave them every American snack I had.
18: And that was the landing fee.
17: And they let me use their phone, and I filed a flight plan.
18: Got the H out of there. Can somebody sign my lot? Never mind.
17: I'll just leave.
18: Yeah,
16: I was going to say, out. It's a good thing you didn't need fuel. Can you imagine what they would have wanted for that?
18: Yes. I think it's been easier to just give them the airplane at that point.
17: Right. But yeah, but
18: so
17: it was.
18: So you had some very unique adventures as a student pilot.
17: Right, right. And then I moved straight from Korea. I had been living in Europe before, and I moved back to Germany, and I worked for Jepson in the Frankfurt office, and there was an Aero Club 20 minutes down the Autobahn, and I'm like, wow, it doesn't take me 5 hours to
18: get
17: in an airplane.
18: Yeah, this is heaven. Yeah. This,
17: yeah, 100 miles an hour on the Autobahn, and I'm there.
18: Just flying in foreign countries has to be, I guess you have to start from zero and get all and learn all the regulations for each country and who to contact and all that kind of stuff.
17: Yeah. You know, it is like flying here, is that you just start from the beginning and figure out what you need to know.
18: Right. It's just a different beginning.
17: But it's a different beginning every time.
18: Right, right. So going, I mean, how does that work? If I'm a private pilot and I want to fly from Germany to France, I mean, do I just fly from Germany to France, or do I have to fill out 6 reams of paperwork?
17: Pretty much, especially in Germany. They love red tape.
18: You got it down to a science, haven't they?
17: Yeah, so it's, but I did, there was a group of us that flew to Edinburgh from Darmstadt in Germany and through France, and, you know, I felt like Harriet Quimby when I crossed the English Channel.
18: Wow. We're speaking with Donna Miller about the Pilot Your Own Adventure. We're more speaking about her own adventure, but let's get back to the sweepstakes. They're doing it again. They do this every year.
17: They are amazing. I went over to thank them. I came home from a trip, and I had this huge box of swag on my front porch, and really, really nice. And the people there are just so kind, really lovely.
18: If I were to consider entering, how would I do that?
17: So it's advertised through EAA a couple months before AirVenture. And so I think I saw it in an email.
18: Okay. And that's the rest is history.
17: Indeed, indeed. But yeah, Flight Outfitters have just been great.
18: No age restrictions, just pilot. Your own adventure, right? Whatever you want.
17: Exactly. Exactly.
18: Very cool. Very cool. You're uncharacteristically quiet over there.
16: I am just thinking of the possibilities and how things were when I started out.
18: How were things? They were using linen, and you had to flap.
16: Well, I was right there.
18: Stay away from the sun, Icarus.
16: It was right there with Wilbur and Orville, and I said, you know, that thing's never going to fly.
18: It's never going to fly. And then as soon as it did, the next words were, hey, can you put a bathroom on that thing?
16: Yeah. What's the in-flight movie? Who lost my luggage?
18: Yeah. Yes, if only they could see it now.
17: Right. How far it's gone.
18: Well, that's a whole other segment talking about your adventures as a woman commercial airline pilot.
17: Yeah, well, we're about 5%. And
18: still growing.
17: Trying.
18: Keep going. Yeah. Keep going. Sky's the limit.
17: It is. It is.
18: I don't have
17: big
18: a problem.
17: Fun.
18: You know, I know how many hours it takes to get into that seat. I'm fine.
17: Yeah, it's and I just love it. I'm passionate about what I do. So when they're paying me to do it, it's even better.
18: Okay. So we've been speaking with Donna Miller about Pilot Your Own Adventure. Look for those advertisements through EAA on the website, maybe Sport Aviation Magazine. This is Digital Dave.
16: I'm Fast Eddie, and this is EAA Radio.
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18: I'm Digital Dave.
0: And I'm Fast Eddie, and I'd like to contradict that. Anything can be great except us.
18: Yeah, we're losing in the polls. I didn't even know there was a poll.
0: Yeah,
18: we got blown out in the first round.
0: This snuck right up on us. I am like stunned.
18: I think there's some collusion going on here.
0: Yeah. Those blasted Russians. We'll
18: anyway, back to the real world.
0: We have with us today Joey Mercer from our buddies over at NASA.
18: NASA, good.
19: Good morning,
18: say
19: guys.
18: It with me.
0: We love NASA.
18: Anyway, the hot-button issue, I can't believe how many people are involved with UAVs this year. Everybody seems to be doing UAVs.
19: That's right. Do you guys have any?
18: Yes. Well, actually, my son and I are both 107 pilots.
19: Oh, okay.
0: And I just have a little 3-inch guy that I fly in the house.
18: So far, the only success I've had is with actually hitting obstacles.
19: Okay.
0: I've done that a bit, too.
19: It's its own skill. That's fine.
18: Yes, it's not easy, is it? Not easy to find that tree out in the middle of that giant field.
0: Yep, there's nothing there, but there's that tree, and it's a UAV magnet.
18: So you guys are working with integration into airspace. Everybody's doing that. It's a huge problem. I don't even know where to start.
19: Yeah, so like you said, there's a lot of people that have these vehicles. There's a lot of people that are using them, and there's a lot of people that would love to be able to know more about their surroundings so that they could kind of be better about how they use them. And so the work we're doing at NASA is really a part of that.
18: When you got hired to NASA, I doubt you had that in mind.
19: That's true. When I got hired at NASA, I didn't know, I couldn't even spell ATC. It was kind of a dark time.
18: Right, yeah. Right. But now you guys are doing research and everything.
19: Yeah. So now our research, our current project is called UTM, and UTM stands for UAS Traffic Management. UAS is kind of like your technical term for drones, and so we're interested in building an automated traffic management system for drones. So if you imagine large numbers of drones flying around over longer distances, the issue becomes when those distances go beyond the visual line of sight of the pilot, that pilot now is unable to ensure the safety of their operation. And so a traffic management system is needed to kind of help ensure that safety. And the kind of the analogy of today's commercial air traffic control system with human air traffic controllers, those amazingly skilled individuals, that wouldn't quite map to what you would need for something like a system for drones, because there could be larger numbers of them and it would be much more difficult to maintain. So building kind of an automated thing, or at least sort of designing something that could get to a scalable and a more automated level, is sort of what we're starting with.
18: You're referring only to unmanned. Are you also going to be dealing with autonomous? Is that part of your picture as well? The totally autonomous drones that, like, you know, the Amazons that are dropping packages, is that part of that goal?
19: They're like right in the wheelhouse of this project. So one of the things that is a nice success early on in the project is our partnerships with different members of private industry, other agencies in the government, as well as sort of universities. Partnerships is one of the strengths in this project, and some of the kind of companies that you mentioned are partners with us, and we've been working with them from the beginning to make sure that what we're designing still kind of meets their needs and at least considers their needs.
18: I think part of your biggest issue right now is nobody knows what those needs are yet. It's changing so rapidly.
19: That's true. It's a challenge. There is one of the things that we hope to learn during this research are those roles and responsibilities. Who are the stakeholders? What kind of things do they need to accomplish? What can the FAA and NASA do together to kind of make sure when we start building something and putting this together, it actually does enable these new types of operations that don't exist today.
18: Now, how long have you been working on this project?
19: Since 2016, I want to say, is when I started. The project was already going in 2015, but I feel like I came a little bit late to the party.
18: Well, how many times have you had to totally revamp your thinking now because the average drone has changed so much?
19: Yeah, it's been

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1: Well, you know, you're talking about airspace here and everything. Now, if you're dealing in a very crowded sky and you have a semi-autonomous drone heading out there and you say you have a collision course set for this, what kind of a communication system are you going to be using? Will you be talking directly to the pilot, or are you going to be talking directly to the drone itself?
2: So what I personally like about our project is it tries to set you up for all of those options. So it's we don't want to just have like one or the other. So you want to be able to kind of support all types of those situations. So the basic idea is that a vehicle operator would be kind of working with some form of a service provider, this UAS service supplier. You could think of them as almost like a Verizon or an AT&T kind of equivalent. They're just a service provider. They do stuff. And so when they submit their operations to their USS, this UAS service supplier, then that USS takes on a pretty important role of monitoring that operation. So let's say you're sharing your telemetry data with that USS over the course of your flight. Then that USS can then compare your position reports to what your original intention was. So if you said you were going to fly in Area X and then your position reports start to get far away from Area X, then that service supplier then is kind of on the hook to notify you that things are maybe not looking so good. And then that's an opportunity for you to correct. That's also an opportunity for the service supplier to maybe notify neighboring operations so that they can have an awareness of what's going on.
3: That brings to mind a big question. My son and I were talking about this last night. The drone data capability, drone ADS-B, blah, blah, blah. There's an infrastructure that does not exist yet to guarantee communication to all those drones. I mean, have you guys talked about trying to piggyback onto cellular networks, that kind of thing?
2: Correct. There's a big issue with connectivity and knowing that you may not always be able to guarantee it. And so being, like we talked about before, just being flexible is a big piece of this project. So we have we've worked with partners who use ADS-B. We've worked with partners who use LTE. We've worked with partners who just use command and control link down to their base station and then regular internet in. So we've looked at a lot of options, and we're making sure that our system is able to support any of them.
3: Okay, so multi-mode communications has to be there.
2: Yeah. Okay. Yeah, yeah. And even a mode where there is no communication. I mean, if all of those are gone, there still needs to be a way to kind of keep these things safe.
3: Yep.
1: You guys have got a monumental task ahead of you, that's for sure. Because you had said cell network, and that popped into my mind right off the bat. Cellular communications, because cell towers are practically everywhere.
3: There are plenty of places that are not, though.
1: Oh,
3: that's the thing.
1: No problem there.
3: And again, you also have the situation where you've got different cell companies.
1: Yeah.
3: And considering your cell phone talks to AT&T, but it's not going to talk to Verizon.
1: Right.
3: The drones need to be operating across all the cell providers if that's your communication network. You can't have one locked to AT&T yeah. or Verizon or whatever.
2: That could be very well true.
3: Yeah, you never know where you're going to fly, who's going to be there.
1: And you can't even guarantee that in some of the more remote locations that you'll even have cellular service. Some of the areas out in the Midwest, you have got diddly out there.
2: Correct.
1: That's
3: what
1: well,
3: it says on the
1: density.
3: Chart, you know, diddly.
1: Diddly.
3: This
1: yeah.
3: area is diddly.
2: Diddly.
1: That came up on my cell phone the other day.
3: Yeah.
1: Your service is diddly.
3: Well, these are all questions I'm sure you're rolling around in the think tank. Are you getting to a point where you're trying hardware?
2: Yeah. So this year, we're focusing on a flight demonstration called TCL-4 internally. TCL-4 stands for Technical Capability Level Number 4.
3: You know, NASA has a wicked acronyms department.
2: We do very well
3: yes.
2: with acronyms. We do very, very well. So TCL-4 is the kind of the current mindset now, and TCL-4 is the fourth of four TCLs. And so right now we are enjoying kind of flight demonstrations that focus on kind of the more challenging and the more complex of the flight demonstrations that we've been doing. So TCL-4 focuses in urban environments, higher density operations, sort of contingency management issues, back to the question earlier. Those are all parts of the tests that we're doing right now during TCL-4. We just completed

0: a test in downtown Reno with live vehicles and simulated vehicles operating at the same time near buildings. That was last month, and then next month we're going to do another round of testing in Texas for TCL4.
1: Wow. How do you arrange for something? Excuse me, Reno, we'd like to do this test where we fly about 400 drones down the street.
0: It's a lot of work with the partners to kind of make sure that the test really produces the data that really helps further our research. So you could fly stuff randomly and then maybe not get the data that you actually need. So there's a lot of work on our side to really make sure that the test site operator generates data that comes from scenarios that include its particular characteristics, that saw very specific triggering events that then... And then it takes quite a bit to get to the end of the line, which is the data.
1: Right. And the test design is everything.
0: The test design is important. Yeah, you can mess stuff up if you don't design it properly.
1: Okay. Where can we find you here at Oshkosh?
0: We are in the pavilion.
1: Federal Pavilion? You're in NASA Pavilion. I'm sorry.
0: The NASA Pavilion.
1: Sorry, got them mixed up.
0: Yeah. And there's a large NASA tent in that pavilion.
1: And you got the inflatable lawn dart out front.
0: That's us.
1: Yep. Yes. There you go. All right. I want to thank you for joining us, Joey Mercer from NASA.
2: Yeah. I'm Fast Eddie.
1: And I'm Digital Dave. And this is EAA Radio.
3: From the back corner of the EAA Radio archives, here's an interview from 2017.
4: And good morning. Welcome back. Continuing our 90th anniversary Lindbergh theme this morning with Eric Lindbergh, the grandson of Charles Lindbergh. Good morning.
5: Good morning, Steve.
4: You have a long and storied family history with aviation, obviously starting with your grandfather. But 1927 to 2017, that's 90 years. What does that time span represent to you and your family?
5: Oh, you know, having this legacy is such an extraordinary gift. I think grandfather, I like to say before he flew across the Atlantic, people who flew in airplanes were called barnstormers and daredevils. And after he flew across the Atlantic, people were called pilots and passengers. And it's that shift in perspective of the world about what aviation could do. And we're living that dream today. Thanks to his flight and his courage.
4: Exactly. And as we're focusing here this week on the flight itself, which was monumental. But it was actually the tour that happened after the flight that really lit the imagination of even more people who could see him in person and as he went out and promoted aviation.
5: Right. Oh, you know, I think when he did the 48-state tour in the spirit of St. Louis, something like a quarter of the population in the United States saw either grandfather or the spirit of St. Louis as he toured through all 48 states and then Central America also. And that really promoted aviation. That's what he wanted to do with the flight. He wanted to win a prize. That was the carrot. But what he really wanted to do was take his profession and show that it was real and it was usable for commercial purposes.
4: And you followed in his footsteps in 2002, recreating his flight.
5: Right. Right. So let me back up a little bit. Okay. In 1996, under the arch in St. Louis, we had the NASA administrator and 20 astronauts and a whole group of people, including myself, and we announced the XPRIZE Foundation, and it was based on the Ortig Prize, which grandfather went after, $10 million. We were going to put up a $10 million prize to the first privately funded manned suborbital spaceship. And it was totally crazy. And we didn't have the $10 million, but we wanted to jumpstart that industry. And then we had trouble. I mean, it took forever, and we couldn't raise the money. And in 2002, I decided, I bet I could fly across the Atlantic like grandfather did and use it to raise money for XPRIZE. And I did it.
4: And from there, of course, a few years later, Spaceship One comes along. And they do their flight in 2003, the initial flight, and they actually go to space in 2004, a huge accomplishment for private citizens to actually fly into space. And, of course, a Burt Rutan design, which means it's totally unconventional.
5: Rock star.
4: That's right. It just fires people's imagination about what's possible. And now since then, you've continued your work with the XPRIZE Foundation, and it's not just focused on aviation or space travel, but you're really branching out into all different areas to try and really jumpstart innovation throughout the industry.
5: Oh, yeah. We realized that in pulling off the XPRIZE and in jumpstarting the private spaceflight industry, which we're starting to see really come to fruition now with SpaceX and Virgin Galactic and Blue Origin right here, we realized that prize philanthropy could be used to solve all kinds of grand challenges that we see facing humanity. So we've got about $100 million in prizes that are active right now and another $100 million in the pipeline for adult literacy and poverty and energy and oil spill cleanup and all of these things that affect our quality of life. But, you know, the real gift of XPRIZE and doing that flight across the Atlantic, it was incredibly empowering as a small group of people to see that we got Spaceship One hanging in the Air and Space Museum in D.C. next to the Spirit of St. Louis.
4: Yes.
5: We changed the way the world thinks about spaceflight and really jump-started that industry. It empowered us all to go, oh, what next? And I'm not really a rocket scientist, right? I'm an aviator.
4: That's right.
5: I'm like, okay, aviation. What are the problems facing aviation? Noise and fuel burn and all this stuff. I was a flight instructor for years. And I thought, I saw here at AirVenture my first electric aircraft about 9 years ago and thought, oh, if we could use these for trainers, they'd be cheaper, they'd be quieter, we'd keep our infrastructure because people get mad when we do too much training over their house. That could really help us thrive into the future. And that led me to start Powering Imagination and work with Embry-Riddle and now Vertigo Aero in the electric aircraft industry.
4: We're talking with Eric Lindberg with the XPRIZE, grandson of Charles Lindberg, continuing your grandfather's passion. It just comes out. I enjoy talking to you every time I have an opportunity to do so. Now, you mentioned electric. So that is leading to the E-Spirit of St. Louis.
5: It is
4: here at Oshkosh.
5: We've got the E-Spirit of St. Louis here. We've been building down at Embry-Riddle for the last couple of years an electric prototype we call the E-Spirit of St. Louis. It's all electric, student-built, so the students have built that, and you can go see it over at the Gamma tent. Administrator Huerta, FAA administrator, sat in it yesterday and powered it up, and this thing is quiet, it's going to be efficient, and it's allowed us to build the battery packs and the controllers and really look at the, you know, how far are batteries going to take us? They're not ready for prime time, kind of like aviation was in 1927. But it's coming, and what it's enabled us to do is look at it and say, is this going to work? So now we're developing all the technology and putting it together and starting to build a personal air vehicle.
4: Excellent. Tell us a little bit about the E-Spirit. I mean, what size, wingspan, kind of?
5: We use batteries, again, don't have the energy density of gasoline, so we need to have a high aspect ratio wing, a glider-type wing. So we used we got a Diamond DA-36 from Lockheed Martin. Thank you very much. They donated an old test aircraft. We removed the engine and all the weird parts they had installed on it, and it was at Skunk Works, obviously.
4: Oh, okay.
5: And we replaced it with a Yasa motor, 100 horsepower. It's about equivalent, and we're building the battery packs now. You can see the actual battery packs that the students have devised with phase change material around the batteries. I mean, this is leading edge stuff we're coming up with, and we'll be testing that over the next couple of years as we develop the personal air vehicle, VTOL, vertical takeoff and landing aircraft that Uber wants.
4: That's right.
5: And doing that over the Grand Canyon, doing noise testing and optimizing propeller designs for the torque of an electric motor. So just fascinating, awesome work to be on that sort of cutting edge, bleeding edge, and it's not quite real yet. It's not quite ready. That makes it slightly crazy.
4: Yes. Even though it's not quite ready, now you've been dealing with the battery and electric issues for several years. How far has it come in the last, you know, 5 or 6 years? You know, a few years ago at AirVenture, we had a number of electric-powered aircraft, and you saw some of the limitations, but I would think technology is really starting to accelerate that.
5: It is. We're getting slow but steady improvements in batteries, but unless we have a breakthrough, some kind of, you know, unobtainium battery, it's not going to be commercially applicable for the next 7 years, 5 years, 10 years. We don't know exactly. So we're building this personal air vehicle as a hybrid.
4: Okay.
5: Hybrid electric, it's actually agnostic. We could use fuel cells or whatever the right propulsive prime mover is to power the buffer battery and the electrics that enable that distributed propulsion. That's the breakthrough from electric.
4: Okay.
5: How we get the energy to it is another question.
4: All right. And for you, what's aside from all of these exciting things, what else is on your radar?
5: Oh, you know, my passion is when I'm not trying to fly vertically or electrically, I make sculptures and furniture to kind of keep me grounded, keep me from blasting off into space, and I'm excited because I just got a commission for a 10-foot bronze rocket ship with chrome shoulders and kind of a Buck Rogers look to it. Right. So that's how I kind of burn off my excess energy.
4: Okay. Keep you grounded, as you say, but you're still flying as much as you can?
5: Yeah, not enough.
4: None of us ever can fly enough.
5: Anyone give me a ride out there?
4: Yeah, you can probably find one out here somewhere.
5: All right.
4: Eric, any final thoughts, especially for any youngsters who might be listening, wondering, well, how am I ever going to get into aviation? Any words of advice for them?
5: Yeah, you know, I think there are so many opportunities for kids with Young Eagles, and we went to the Aero Innovate Pitch and Mingle, and they've got new businesses to get girls going and in aviation because we don't have enough women flying. Anything you want to do, you can do it. You've got to show the motivation and the passion. Once you do that, you're covered, and we want you in aviation.
4: Very good. Eric Lindberg, thank you for spending time with us this morning. I know you have a busy schedule. Do you have any forums or appearances that you're making this week, or are you just enjoying the show?
5: I'll be giving a talk at the International Visitors Parade tomorrow at 12:15.
4: Okay.
5: And otherwise, I'm leaving on Friday.
4: Okay.
5: That's tomorrow.
4: That's
5: Friday.
4: Tomorrow, right.
5: It's been a long week already.
4: It's Oshkosh time.
5: I'm done, but I'll be over at the eSpirit at the Gamma Tent.
4: Sounds good. Eric Lindberg joining us this morning on From the Stand. I'm Steve Buss, and you're listening to EIA Radio.
3: Here's an interview from 2025.
6: Kevin, we got another guest.
7: We do. They just keep coming, but we love it because we'll just keep talking.
6: That is so true. My husband tells me that all the time.
7: I get a lot.
6: We've got talent. We've got Karen Kalashek, and she is the chair of NAFI, which is the National Association of Flight Instructors.
8: That's exactly correct, Amy, and it's wonderful to see you and to meet you as well, Kevin. Thank
7: sure,
8: you
7: nice
8: for having
7: you.
8: Me.
6: So tell me, you're a designated pilot examiner, you're a four-time NAFI master instructor and an FAA Gold Seal instructor. You've got your CFI, II, MEI, CFG. I mean, the acronyms go on and on. You've been flying a long, long time and teaching a long, long time, Karen. What are you and the NAFI membership finding these days about pilot training?
8: Okay, well, obviously, over the decades, things have changed a lot. And one of the key changes is technology, right? I mean, how many of us nowadays are not flying with GPS?
6: Very few.
8: Yeah, so what we're finding as part of that is it's becoming more and more difficult for pilots in training not to keep their eyes inside the cockpit, right? So the old looking outside the cockpit, paying attention to learn through stick and rudder and visual, basically see and avoid, that's becoming something we really have to focus on.
7: So are you seeing training curriculums change to incorporate technology into the program? Like maybe say, okay, well, you can use technology, but we're going to go up to pre-solo or the first 10 lessons, no technology, just to get you a feel for the basics. How is that being integrated?
8: Yeah, so it's interesting. It's not as standardized as that, typically. So when I have people coming for examinations, the FAA has made it very clear that they're perfectly allowed to use electronic flight bags. So you'll see some applicants who have, we're told, everything has to be on paper. So they're coming in with their hand-completed nav logs. They've got their sectional charts. And many people just come nowadays with an electronic flight bag. They've got an iPad with their app. They're allowed to do that, but they still have to have the knowledge. So if they have a printed nav log, I still have to assess that. It's a tool that helps, but that doesn't replace the understanding. So if I say, what is TAS? They should know it's true airspeed. And then I may say, well, can you show me how that was calculated and confirm that's accurate? Now, if I get a deer in the headlights, that's not a good answer, right? They should say, okay, let's look at the performance charts in the POH, and I'll show you the calculation and show that that's accurate. So it's trust but verify is an important aspect. So you can see the knowledge requirements haven't changed, and you can still have it, but the tools to create efficiency and ease the actual application processing, that's perfectly acceptable as long as they understand it and are familiar with being able to pick out anything incorrect.
7: Does NAFI have tools that instructors or members can use to integrate technology into training?
8: Well, what we have is our magazine, which is a wonderful tool, and there's many articles that discuss these, and we have a lot of programming and mentorship. So people new to the field and experienced flight instructors looking for ways to incorporate new technology are really coming to, and we're putting out a lot of information. For example, with Mosaic on its way, we already had established an internal working group. So now we're very quickly going to roll out content that's going to help the flight training industry understand the requirements for the sport pilot training, the ability to now use many aircraft that had previously been limited to private pilot will now apply for sport pilot training. So again, we're trying to be as helpful as possible to the overall aviation community, and particular flight training, of course, to understand how to integrate these new technologies.
6: So this truly makes the sport pilot an introductory rating, similar to what the recreational pilot did at one point. Do you feel that way?
8: It really depends on the individual. So we can expect that some people will, perhaps we have someone who said, I always wanted to learn to fly, but of course life gets in the way, as we know. And they may say, at this point, what I want to fly is simply join these other people I've met who are pilots, have my own aircraft, and fly to local fly-ins. They're not necessarily career-focused, right? So for that group, they may be perfectly happy flying an aircraft that fits into that light sport classification, and they're not looking for something more than day VFR. Then you have others that may say, oh, this is an initial foot in the door. I'll see if I like it, and they may progress into a career path.
6: NAFI's got some really nice online seminars that you're doing monthly, I think. That are really, they're FAA safety seminars that you can get your wings credit for them. Mm-hmm. And then you have an annual meeting. Talk a little bit about what you guys do there.
8: Okay. Well, let me talk about both.
6: Okay.
8: Okay, because the audiences are a bit different there. So the first one you mentioned, Amy, was what we call our Mentor Live. So every month, and this is public outreach. So any pilot, and we have a large audience of non-instructors, can watch our Mentor Live broadcasts. We've done 94 of them so far. They're all archived on our website, freely available. And we use people in the industry that are typically recognized and experts. They're hosted, in addition to being live and having an interactive chat. So people that actually attend can ask questions, get them answered. Every one of them eligible for wings for the live participants and for the archived version as well. So that's always the third Wednesday of every month at 7 p.m. Central, which would be, of course, 8 p.m. Eastern, et cetera, et cetera. So we really invite people to join us for those Mentor Lives. This month's presentation was on stall and spin awareness, and excellent videos that would teach anyone more about stalls and spins.
6: Oh, I can vouch for the quality. I'm one of the people who attends.
8: Yeah. And then the other item you asked about was our national conference. So we actually prepare the only national conference specifically for flight instructors. And this has been phenomenally successful. We'll be hosting our third this year in September. So people just rave about it. You know, once they come back, and they look forward to the next one. So we have a lot of regulatory support. Regulators come, Air Medical, actually, Flight Surgeon Susan Northrup attended full-time during the last entire NAFI summit for us. So we get that direct interaction with the regulators. TSA was there as well. Hundreds of CFIs. And they really, really enjoyed the networking because it's an opportunity, in addition to full educational programming, just the ability to do the hangar flying, to share the mentorship experience, which is another one of the items that we really pursue and offer to our members, and especially incoming CFIs, help them get their leg up, their foot in the door, and work with more experienced people.
7: Do you have to be a flight instructor to become a member of NAFI?
8: Absolutely not. And we have a growing cadre of non-flight instructors because you receive the magazine, you get some wonderful discounts, including 33% off for flight for every member.
6: That's a nice chunk of change.
7: Yeah,
8: it actually more than pays for membership for almost everyone. So everything else becomes additional gravy. We have a lot of member-only content in addition to the Mentor Live public outreach. So we have a lot of benefits we can offer people.
6: We are speaking with Karen Kalachek. She's the chair of NAFI, which is the National Association of Flight Instructors. Karen, you guys have been working very, very hard on, like you said, these work groups and these initiatives. What do you see in the future with flight instruction? I've seen a lot of interesting ideas and even some software that is trying to make the process with our lesson plans and things like that more interactive between the student, the instructor, and also more to acknowledge the fact that it might take you 4 tries on lesson 4 before you're ready for lesson 5. And so it's expanding the rubric, so to speak. Where is NAFI's position on that as we're moving forward into an age where we've got virtual reality simulators and things like that that we're beginning to integrate into training?
8: That's a very good question, because recently, within the last 3 months, one of those Mentor Lives was exactly dealing with that topic of the hybrid reality and virtual reality. So there are some flight schools right at the forefront of that technology, and it's amazing how they're integrating that into flight training. Can you imagine virtually walking into a room, seeing, say, a Skyhawk in the center of a hangar? You walk up to it, and you tap the wing, and the wing skin disappears, and now you're looking at the fuel tanks, and you can see all of the, all the fuel lines and all the components, and do the same thing. You can tap the cowling, and you can see the engine operating, and then tap and look inside a cylinder. So think of how wonderful that is to aid the understanding and the correlation, see the whole systems in operation.
7: That's helpful, because I can't imagine the number of times when I was learning systems and working on my multi-engine on the hydraulic system and trying to visualize a shuttle valve and a check valve and what it looks like and the differences. So to be able to have that tool to use now as a student is just absolutely incredible, and I would imagine can help a lot of people, especially when it comes to systems knowledge or some of the more technical intricacies that we need to learn.
8: Exactly. And that's just one example. We have things like eVTOL, that whole training curricula, and a whole new industry will be developing that will need pilots.
6: Karen, where can people find NAFI on the field here at AirVenture and also online? Let's tell our guests.
8: Okay, well, let's start with the easy one because we have one website. So our website is, of course, www.nafimentor.org. Okay. And again, on the homepage, you can find on the education tab, you'll find a lot of free publicly available content and all these archived Mentor Lives. Here at AirVenture, we actually have 2 locations. So we have a tent which is east of Hangar B, at right next to Garmin. That's the easiest way to find it. Don't have to worry about the number. Just look next to Garmin. And we also have a location at the Pilot Proficiency Center. So if you walk there, you'll see actually a flight outside the door. Just head down the hill from the museum.
6: Terrific. Thank you so much for being on EAA Radio.
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1: This is Digital Dave.
2: And I'm Fast Eddie.
1: And we know where they live.
2: That's right. Grant's here, actually.
1: That's right. We met him just the other day for the first time.
2: He bumped in. No, he's been here before.
1: No, but I never met him before.
2: Ha ha.
1: Wow, okay. I really missed out, huh?
2: Yeah. No, you did, actually. We had a good time.
1: He's a nice guy.
2: Yes, he is.
1: Anyway, I love that word. I use it a lot.
2: Yeah. Don't worry. Tommy will mention that
1: next year.
2: He will. We'll hear about that.
1: So, joining us is Tim Gilbert.
2: Pull it
1: and
2: together.
1: Julie, also Gilbert? Nope.
9: No.
1: I knew I was going to mess that up. Anyway, they've got a unique story about a promise to your dad.
10: Yes.
1: That you're trying to keep. Tell us about that.
10: Well, it's a plane I grew up in. My dad and my mom acquired it back in the early 70s, and they owned it for about 5 years. And then, of course, life caught up with them and bills and stuff. They sold the plane. And as Dad aged, you know, his biggest regret in life was getting rid of that plane. Talked about it all the time. You know, he's been up here bunches of times. You know, we are associated with the Galesburg Pilots Association. And on his deathbed, laying there crying, wanted his plane. So I said, well, if I get a chance, I'll find it and I'll bring it back, which we have done.
1: Wow. Now, that must have been a monumental task in itself. How many years had it been out of the family?
10: Well, Dad got rid of it in November of 75. It was the last time he flew it. And from there, it went to get another pilot there in Galesburg. And he only owned it for about 2 years, and then it left to go to Colorado. And that's where it's been all of its life, is in Colorado.
1: Was it still flying when you found it?
10: No, it hasn't flown since 1979.
1: Oh, wow.
10: So it's been 40 years in storage.
1: Decent storage, I hope?
10: Yes. It's in great shape.
1: Good.
10: Got a lot of restoration work to do.
1: The 120, that's a fabric wing, right?
10: Yes.
1: Yeah, it's not a metal wing. He's not awake over there.
2: I am awake. I'm just looking at the information here.
1: Oh.
2: I'm formulating.
1: So how long have you had it back?
10: 3 weeks.
1: Oh, my goodness. So you're really just getting started.
10: I flew out there, what is it, Julie, about 8 weeks ago. I flew out there to Colorado and met up with the current the owner that had it. And struck a deal with him. And then we came home and formulated a plan for me to fly back out there, which I did 3 weeks ago with our neighbor. And we had leased a U-Haul truck. And the wings were off of it. So we loaded that thing up in a truck. And 26 hours later, it was in Gulfport, Mississippi.
1: Wow. Nice. That's a long ride.
10: Oh, buddy.
1: And I bet every time you stopped, you opened that truck up and make sure nothing got shifted or damaged.
10: We did. Coming across the mountains from Grand Junction to Denver, the horizontal stabilizer did fall. It was ratchet strapped on top of the fuselage, but it didn't hurt nothing. It just landed on the floor next to it, and that's where it rode all the way home.
1: Okay. So now you've got it. The plan is to restore it to the original condition?
10: I'm going to try to get it back to flying status and repaint it back to the way Mom and Dad had it when they had it.
1: Do you have pictures?
10: Yes.
1: Nice.
2: I was going to say, what kind of issues have you found with the airplane so far?
1: Well, it didn't fit in a truck until they ripped it all apart.
10: Well, I did have to take the tail sections off to get it in the door of the truck, the horizontal stabilizer and stuff, because it was just too wide.
1: Yeah.
10: But we've got a decent place to work on it. We got a hangar down at Shade Tree Airport, which is in Lyman, Mississippi, just north of Gulfport. Met up with that bunch of people there, and they've treated us like family. So we've got a place to work on it. We've got a plan. It sat for 40 years with auto fuel in the fuel system in the carburetor, so that's just...
1: It's done.
10: It stinks.
1: Yeah.
10: Mouse nests inside. I've got the interior. I started pulling it apart.
1: Are you a pilot?
10: Oh, I want to be.
1: Okay, well, now you got a plane.
10: Well, she's currently as a student pilot. She's learning how to fly. I am going to have to go light sport. I want to go light sport, and the airplane doesn't fit that criteria, so...
1: Why? Too much horsepower?
10: 130 pounds too heavy.
1: Ugh. We'll take all the mouse nests out.
10: Exactly.
2: And stop using so much gas.
10: Exactly. Yeah. I just want to get it back. Mom is 80 years old. She got her pilot's license in this plane. She just went through heart surgery the other day. She's ready to come down. She goes, you fix it, I'll fly it. She still holds her pilot's license.
1: Well, that sounds like a charter to spend the rest of every day working on it.
10: Pretty much, yes.
1: Yeah.
10: You know, both of us working full-time jobs, and it's just... It could be a labor of love.
1: Oh, yeah. But what a fun story.
10: It is.
1: Now, the plane was already dismantled.
10: Well, the only thing that was taken off of it was the wings.
1: Okay, so you got all the parts. It's all there. It's That's the hardest part.
10: You know, little knick-knack stuff that I can acquire down the road as I need it.
1: Still got the original panel?
10: The instrument panel?
1: Yeah.
10: Yes, I do. Somebody had made a custom panel for it. It's kind of an oddball deal. It's a raised panel. And if you know anything about 120s, they don't go above the dash panel. Well, this is raised up like 3 inches and has a bunch more gauges. It was set up for instrument training. So it's got a really nice instrument panel on it.
1: You going to keep that?
10: I'm going to, probably.
1: She's smiling at me, which means this is a point of conjecture,
10: well,
1: I'm sure.
10: Yeah, well, the problem is it's hard to see over that panel, being
1: right.
10: a shorter person.
1: Right.
10: And it's easier to convert it back to the way it probably came from the factory.
1: Plus, as a student pilot, new pilot, that's like, what are all these dials for, man? Let's get rid of half of them.
10: It still has what they call the old coffee grinder radio in it from the
1: 40s.
7: Oh, yeah,
1: cranky.
7: Oh, wow.
1: Yeah. Well, I imagine that's going to go on a shelf as a display piece.
10: Yeah, I'm probably going to go. I may leave it in there and just go with a handheld for right now. Just depends on how our money goes and as we go along with the restoration. Of course, it'd be nice to have all new stuff, but
2: new stuff costs lots of money.
1: Yeah. Costs new money. Will they give you an airworthiness certificate with a known non-operating radio?
10: Well, they tell me that once you have an airworthy certificate, you never lose it unless the airplane's wrecked.
1: Oh.
10: It has an airworthy certificate.
1: Okay.
10: So the main thing is just getting it back together and, you know, having an AAP sign off on everything.
1: Right. Right.
10: Of course, the engine's going to have to come off. And
2: I was going to say, what kind of shape is the engine?
10: It was overhauled in 77 after my dad sold it in Galesburg, Illinois, a major overhaul. And it's only flown, dad sold it in 75. It was overhauled in 77, and then it went to Colorado.
1: Now, if it was in decent dry storage, does the engine still turn?
10: Well, it turns over. It got great compression.
1: Well, that's huge right
10: there. But we're talking Colorado. The humidity is not as great out there.
1: Yeah, exactly.
10: But 40 years of sitting there with auto fuel in the lines.
1: Oh, yeah.
2: Oh, you'll have to flush the fuel system. There's no doubt about
10: that. The carburetor, the intake valves, how many valves were stuck open for 40 years?
1: Yep.
10: But I've propped it over, and it feels like brand new. But
1: wow.
2: Well, a lot can be told with a borescope.
10: Yeah, exactly. The AMP says we are going to look it over.
1: And the other thing is, my mother's going to fly in this, so you're definitely going to go the extra mile to make sure it's safe.
10: She was laughing the other day. She'd come out of having a couple stents put in her heart, and she goes, I may not fly. She goes, but I'll ride in it.
1: That's okay. Good enough.
2: She'll have her hands at the controls.
1: She won't be able to resist.
2: Legally, as pilot in command, but she'll fly it.
10: When she got her license, I was the only one of her kids that ever went with her because I lived and breathed the flying community. That's what I wanted.
1: Right.
10: But then I found out what girls and cars were, and
1: yeah.
10: Forget about airplanes.
1: Well, I could say things, and I will not.
2: Yeah, I've been distracted a little.
1: Haven't you ever heard of AIDS, aviation-induced divorce syndrome?
10: that's good.
1: But anyway,
2: you've got a pretty good project underway.
1: And the 120 is a cool airplane. That's a nice little airplane.
10: The owner of the airport, he came up and he looked it over, and he's been flying for quite a few years. He's got a Stearman and a VTOL Bonanza and stuff. And he looked over and he says, "You got good bones here."
1: Yeah,
10: he
1: exactly.
10: This plane will fly again.
2: And of course, you've been on the internet checking for 120 clubs and forums and stuff.
10: I joined the 120-140 organization, which they're down here by the vintage area.
2: They're going to have.
10: I'm the only Mississippi member they have.
2: They're going to have a wealth of information for you.
10: Oh,
2: and,
10: sure.
2: More importantly, parts sources.
10: Yep, exactly.
1: You're down in Mississippi, you said.
10: Yes.
1: How long do you think you anticipate the restoration to take?
10: Well, I'd like to say a year, but it's probably looking at 2 years.
1: Okay. Yeah, work faster.
10: We've got nothing but time on our hands. I mean, we're both, living in Gulfport. Our children are back up here in Illinois. She has a son in Louisiana across, so we get one child we get to see. But we both.
1: It's not about seeing the kids. It's called forced labor.
2: That's right.
10: That would work.
2: Sure. Hey, what do you think kids are for? They're great for scraping corrosion.
1: That's right. Shut up and sand that lingerie.
10: Say the same thing with a bunch of airplane guys and say, here's a bunch of cold beer.
1: That's right.
2: Cold beer and pizza, great motivator.
10: Exactly.
1: Just don't let them work on the critical systems until the work gets done, then the beer.
2: Yeah.
1: Not the reverse.
10: I'm going to replace all the flight cables in it and stuff because 73-year-old, I'm not going to take a chance.
1: Yep. Nope.
10: They're not that expensive.
1: But hang them on the wall. because they're cool display pieces.
10: Exactly.
1: You know, we have a whole wall in our shop, which unfortunately doesn't have a lot of airplane parts, but it's got a lot of other broken parts.
2: Well, that's just it. We haven't broken any airplanes, and I'm working hard to keep it that way.
1: There you go. There you go. 2-year restoration, that'd be still pretty fast.
10: The vintage aircraft group down here, they want the airplane up here. They want to put it on display, so whenever I get it done.
2: It's a shame you couldn't have brought it up here and shown it before the restoration and then bring it back for after restoration.
10: Yeah, that would have been cool. But
2: you have to,
1: he had to turn the box truck back in. So
2: you've got to refresh my memory. I forget. Does the 120 have a metal wing, metal-covered wing, or fabric?
10: Fabric.
2: Oh, you're going to have
1: the
2: fun with that.
1: The 140 went to metal. In fact, the early 140s were fabric as well, right. And then they went to metal later.
10: Right.
1: Yeah.
10: No flaps.
2: Okay, simple airplane.
10: Covering on a Cessna is easier than most because they don't have to tie nothing. Use little wire clips on the ribs.
1: Wow.
2: You're going to have fun.
1: Well, good luck. I can't wait to see this airplane fly and get it up here next year.
2: Yep.
1: Forget this 2 years crap.
2: Get yourself a Lindy Award, you know.
1: There you go. There you go.
10: Well, I appreciate it, guys.
1: We've been talking to Tim Gilbert. This is EAA Radio. I'm Digital Dave.
2: And I'm Fast Eddie.
1: There you go.
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9: And we're back. This is Magneto Mel. 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And I am sitting here with Bill Waterman, and you are with Aloft Technologies.
11: That's correct.
9: Clarity Aloft. And what does Aloft Technologies make? What do you do?
11: We actually make a very, very lightweight but extremely noise-canceling headset that essentially is the most comfortable aviation headset, we believe, of course, available, and many concur with that. And most people look at it and they expect it to be very, very comfortable because of its size and obvious lightweight. But what most people don't realize is the incredible noise cancellation that if you really use the correct technology, you can achieve. Really, over the last year, we've found greater and greater acceptance of our headset in incredibly noisy environments, like aerobatic pilots with Sukhoi racers and extra 300s, because in addition to the comfort, people really, really do like the way it takes out just an incredible amount of noise.
9: So. Now, it's got a unique design to it, I guess, compared to the more common over-the-ear headset design.
11: Yes, it does.
9: So is this the design that makes it the lightweight and the noise canceling?
11: Exactly.
9: And why don't you describe a little bit about what we're... Because unfortunately you can't see it on the radio.
11: Exactly.
9: So.
11: If you'd allow me to become just a little bit techie, I'll get into it just a little bit here. In trying to prevent noise from reaching your ears when you're inside an airplane, first of all of the current modern aviation headsets give you adequate hearing protection, so you will not damage your hearing with even really the cheapest currently available aviation headset. The problem is a matter of fatigue and a matter of do people wear it. Now, the pilots, of course, wear it all the time because they have to communicate. But what we found is with virtually every other headset that we've tried, people will wear it perhaps for takeoff, and then they'll take it off because it's just too uncomfortable, and then they'll yell at each other in the back seat of the airplane, and therefore they really aren't protecting their hearing because they're not wearing a headset. So the advantage of our headset is because of its design, it gives you all of the hearing protection and enough lightweight that it's comfortable to wear all the time. And the way we achieve that with the design of it, with the big cup headsets that everyone's familiar with, and I think the biggest ones are the ones that sports announcers use. I think it must be macho to have a big cup on your head or something. They attempt to keep noise out of the ear by just surrounding the entire ear with a big muff. And that's actually very effective at canceling, at preventing high frequencies from entering the ear. What it's very ineffective at is low frequencies, engine rumble, things like that. So because those designs allow those low frequencies in, then people developed ANR, active noise canceling, to cancel that out. So they try to cancel out what the headset is incapable of preventing from entering the ear in the first place. The difference with us is by forming a perfect seal in the ear canal, we don't let that noise in the first place.
9: And how do you achieve that perfect seal?
11: And we achieve that by a very engineered foam, both in terms of its chemistry and its shape, to where it actually forms a better seal in the ear canal than you can get with a custom ear mold. to where it itself conforms even as your ear canal moves, and it seals it perfectly, so low-frequency and high-frequency noise cannot enter the ear.
9: And so basically what I'm looking at here is, the best analogy, it looks like a pair of earplugs with a hollow core.
11: We hear that a lot, and the difference is, of course, it's it's optimized for comfort, noise reduction, and fitting the ear well. So it's basically a self-forming, if you'll call it, custom ear mold, without all the disadvantages of a custom ear mold, like earwax accumulating and things like that. And so then we deliver the sound directly into the ear canal through a hearing aid speaker that gives you just incredible clarity and audio quality, to where you can hear at much, much lower radio volumes, clearances very, very clearly.
9: So there's no over-the-head holder or over-the-ear. There's just basically, like these days, everybody's got the hands-free, what am I thinking of, the cell phone.
11: The cell phone.
9: Hands-free. With the little earbuds that you put in. Obviously, these go in the ear canal, not just resting, you know, right in the ear, but it's about that size.
11: It's about that size. The difference is we form the perfect seal in the ear so that noise can't enter. And with iPod speakers or some of the cell phones, all of the cell phones you see, they deliver sound into the ear, but they make no attempt to block out the ambient noise.
9: Right.
11: And the problem that causes, actually with cell phones and especially with iPod players, is that if you have to turn the music or the phone up loud enough to hear when all that other noise is coming in your ear, then you do run a danger of damaging your hearing.
9: Right.
11: Whereas with our system, we block all of that out, so it takes only a very low level of sound energy to be able to hear it clearly.
9: And then where's the mic placed on this, and how do you anchor that then to the person's head?
11: With our design, we have a behind the head band that basically supports the microphone and then delivers the speakers on independent wires into the ear. And we think it's very important not to have the microphone attached to the earpiece because it needs to be able to independently seal. And then the microphone basically is supported by it kind of looks, if you could see it, like glasses backwards. It's the same concept that rests on your ears, and that supports it, and then directs the mic in front of your mouth.
9: And I mean, obviously, you've I'm sure done your research with the in terms of how this affects the ear and the ear canal and all the fitting. And aviation is one of the infamous causes of hearing loss, as people, not just the jets on the airfield, but you know, just the ambient noise in the cockpit. How does this contribute to the protection of your hearing?
11: Well, your typical cockpit in a general aviation airplane on takeoff is going to be somewhere between about 90 and about 97 dB of noise, and a very loud T6 or World War II plane might be as high as 120, 130 dB. Any prolonged exposure to anything over 85 dB will damage your hearing. That's why so many of the World War II veterans, before they had headsets, really can't hear very well now. And a good passive headset will take out about 20 to maybe 25 dB of noise, which is enough to take, say, anything at about 100 down to about 80, where you're not damaging your hearing.
9: You're just barely below that threshold.
11: You're barely below it. With us, we take it down about 40 dB, so you're hearing more like...
9: Which is about normal human speech.
11: Which is about normal human speech. In fact...
9: It's actually low, pretty... A whisper, I think.
11: It's a whisper.
9: Right about 40.
11: Exactly.
9: Yeah.
11: And so we do take it down to the point where it's very... not only protects your hearing, but it's also very comfortable. Because noise levels between about maybe 50 and about... 85 dB, even though they're not damaging your hearing, they're very uncomfortable and fatiguing over time. And so by reducing it even further as we do, you end the flight much more rested.
9: And when did you introduce this design?
11: Actually, we introduced it at Oshkosh 4 years ago, and it's just achieved great success since then. Most of the people we talk to now have heard of it, and that wasn't true when we first came here. When we first came here 4 years ago, people said, gee, how long have you been in business? And we'd look at our watch.
9: Right.
11: And it's much much better now, where people have some recognition of the technology, because it is different. It's unconventional. It doesn't. It basically shatters the myth that you need a great, big, heavy, uncomfortable clamp in order to have good hearing protection.
9: and how what's some of the feedback you've been getting since you've been?
11: Probably the most interesting feedback is people that say my wife will fly with me now when she wouldn't before.
9: So passengers and people that didn't have to use it now feel like they
11: can fly and they can use it. And the other feedback are guys coming back and saying, well, unfortunately, I have to buy a second headset because my wife won't let me use it anymore. She's taken it over. And so a lot of pilots we found bought it for themselves and then had it stolen by their wives.
9: Oh, funny. So where can people find you here on the field?
11: Oh, we're in Building C. If people know where the XM weather area is, where they're giving away the free bags, we're right across from there. We have a double-wide booth there, and it's fairly conspicuous.
9: Okay, and if you're not actually on the grounds and people are listening on the web, there's perhaps you have a website? That
11: certainly do. It's clarityaloft.com, and because what we really have to sell is clarity of sound.
9: Okay. Well, you've been listening to Bill Waterman with Clarity Aloft, Aloft Technologies, which makes the Clarity Aloft headset.
11: Correct.
9: And I thank you very much for being here.
11: Well, thank you, Magneto Mel. Nice talking to you.
9: All right, you're listening to EAA Radio 1210 AM, 100.7 FM, and around the world on the web at www.airventure.org/radio.
3: Let's take a listen to a classic interview from 2019.
12: J-Mon-G, we're on the fly, and we are down at Homebuilt's, right underneath the Waypoint Tower that obviously says Homebuilt's on it. And we've got some cool businesses down here. As always, I knew, they rearranged all this a couple years ago.
13: Yeah, a few years ago.
12: And Greg Hughes is here from Vans Aircraft, of course, one of the leading and probably the highest producing kit aircraft in the world.
13: We are the largest producer of kit airplanes in the world.
12: So, and Greg, what's your title at the company?
13: I'm the chief operating officer and a VP at the company.
12: Okay. So you are a perfect person to talk to about what's happening at Vans, where Vans is going. I noticed that your signage now says Vans Aircraft Total Performance.
13: Right.
12: And that comes from something. Tell us what that
13: is. Yeah, Total Performance is an adage and a sort of a mantra that's been at Vans for a long, long time. It really has to do with designing aircraft and delivering really high-quality aircraft kits that meet the total performance envelope. So they go really, really fast. They land nice and slow. The control handling and the feel, the aesthetics of it, the tactile portions of it are very, very important. Being able to cover a wide mission range, both for having fun and being practical. And every design that's been put together, built, and delivered by Vans Aircraft is really intentionally meets that concept of a total performance requirement.
12: So any pilot, if they're involved in the aviation community at all, has a friend or many who have RVs,
13: right.
12: And they're just prolific.
13: That's how I got involved, and that's how I found out about RVs several years ago, and here I am now. So you know,
12: yeah.
13: It's a really powerful, super fun, very strong community of builders that support each other in the process of building, and also pilots that share a common goal, have a very strong safety culture in the RV fleet, which we're really proud of, and it's really just a bunch of great people. And building an airplane is fun. Flying an airplane is fun, and the people are just the extra special icing on the cake that make it just a really cool, extra cool thing to do.
12: Well, one thing people think about, you know, if you're a pilot and you're thinking, you know, I might want to own my own airplane, and then okay, do I buy an airplane or I might want to build a plane?
13: Yep.
12: Although I've never. You know, I've never been much of a mechanic, or I've never been, that builder community at RV is created and designed just for that kind of person, right?
13: So the kits that our company makes are, I like to say that we make it possible for the common person to build a really uncommonly cool airplane. So If I can do it, trust me, if I can do it, anybody can do it.
12: Did you build your own RV?
13: Yeah, so I've been involved in the building of several RV-12s with teen building STEM-type educational, and I'm currently building an RV-8A of my own right now.
12: Okay. So RVs, you know, let's go through the history a little bit. The first RV was the RV3, correct?
13: The first commercially available RV was the RV3.
12: And
13: right.
12: The 3 was a single seat.
13: Single seat.
12: Low wing, tail wheel.
13: Fully aerobatic tail wheel airplane, right. And that was about 1973,
12: yep.
13: Right around then, when that became available. 1972 is when it first flew into Oshkosh and Kitts in 1973. And so that's the airplane that really kind of started it all, was the RV3.
12: And pretty much Vance has stuck to that design, basic design of the airplane through all the generations up to now.
13: It's been an evolutionary process. So the RV3 was something that Van designed himself back in the day. Van's aircraft will be 50 years old next year.
12: Well, it's going to be a big celebration here.
13: It will
12: next
13: be.
12: Year.
13: We have all kinds of fun ideas that we're going to try to pull off. So.
12: Well, and 15 is not 50, but let's talk about the RV15 because this is a different deal for Vans.
13: Right. So where all of the models, you know, the RV3 to the 4, 6, 8, then the 7, which is kind of backwards, but that's the way it worked. RV9 and 10. Light sport RV12. The RV10 was a pretty good departure. Going to a four-place airplane and different airfoil, that was kind of a clean sheet design.
12: Although it's still identifiable as an RV.
13: Very, and flies very much. It is an RV, so of course it flies like an RV, but it flies a lot like the other RVs. So, you know, then the RV14, you know, is a really advanced kit, and we did yesterday sort of open the curtain a little bit on the RV15 and what our plans are with that. And so I assume that you want me to say what that is. So the RV15 is.
12: Well,
13: going,
12: we know it's going to be a high wing airplane.
13: Right, it'll be
12: high wing, backcountry capable,
13: all metal airplane that meets the total performance concept. And that's about all I have to say about that.
12: Okay. Well, you know, I was excited to talk to you today because I know things are cooking over there,
13: yep.
12: And I know that when the moment's right, you guys will have a lot of fun showing the public what's going on. But
13: absolutely,
12: stand by, everyone, because RV is having a departure from the norm here coming forward.
13: So the evolutionary process has, in some people's eyes, probably turned a little bit revolutionary. It's a departure from what we've built before. And it is its own design. People are going to love it.
12: Oh,
13: so they're going to love it.
12: I can only imagine that to be the case. And, you know, the naysayers, that won't last long. You know, it's like it's going to be a great airplane from a great company. And you talked about the safety record. You know, here's my thought on it. And you tell me what you think, Greg. But there is a demand for backcountry fun type grass strip, shorter field flying that frankly the Vans probably does not want to. Now the Vans line is very capable and has always been, although there are some limitations. There's very little clearance with the wheel pants and things like that, where
13: and it depends on how you install the wheel pants or whether you have them on or not, right? So you can easily take an RV4 and go fly into Johnson Creek, and a lot of those Idaho strips do it just fine. We do it all the time. A lot of RV flyers do. You probably don't want to take an RV4 and, you know, go, I don't know, hypothetically go land on a gravel bar, right? I mean, that's not going to happen.
12: No.
13: You know, you're not going to take that airplane. You're not going to go stick it, you know, some unimproved area or anything like that. And, you know, I mean, when you're talking about flying an airplane into, you know, backcountry type of situations, you know, a high wing is just better. I mean, less likely to have a rock hit a high wing, for example.
12: And
13: so
12: then,
13: there's just good reasons to do it.
12: And then also there's these little things called floats.
13: I've heard of those before.
12: And they are not very common on the traditional RVs.
13: There have been a couple of RVs. There's an RV6 up in Canada and an RV7 that is now owned by a friend of mine, Cliff Gerber, that he has the floats actually hanging up in his hangar up in the loft. It's not on the floats now, but it has flown on that. Knocks an awful lot of miles per hour off of an RV to put a set of floats on it. So.
12: Well, and it's just, yeah, the configuration is just very odd, right?
13: Right. Not what it was built to do.
12: So we'll be very excited to see where the RV-15 goes.
13: So will
12: I. And, yeah, I think some of that stuff. Okay, so we'll digress back to that's going to be an exciting announcement. Any timeline on when we're going to hear these things?
13: No, nothing specific. And, you know, it's actually very unusual for Vans Aircraft to say anything about anything that's in production or coming until it's finished.
12: Right.
13: So, but in this case, you know, I mean, there's a lot of people that that know we're working on a new model. They're curious what the direction is. And, you know, and so we made the decision that we would open up the door just enough to be able to know where we're going so that people can understand. And a lot of people are super excited.
12: Yeah.
13: I mean, it was, we had a forum yesterday morning. It was standing room only in a big way. And, you know, like you mentioned, not everybody wants what we're going to build, but an awful lot of people do. And, you know, we're

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1: A tool tent where we can show people a little bit about, you know, curious about learning how to build, or can I really do this? I think of it as the I can do this part of the booth. So feel free to stop by and talk to our folks there and maybe put your hands on some tools. We'd be more than happy to see you.
2: They play with rivet guns down there?
1: Well, they might be able to squeeze something, but okay. Probably not a rivet gun. Yeah,
2: okay.
1: But that's
2: squeeze some riveting?
1: Right, yep.
2: That's cool. Now, you wanted to take a minute and talk about something that you had on your mind when you came over?
1: Well, you know, one thing is that Vans Aircraft is hiring. So
2: our
1: demand for the product has gone, probably the most accurate way to say, just be through the roof. So our sales this year are about 250% of what they were just 2 years ago. And so we're expanding, we're adding people and a variety of different jobs, both in the factory, but also in our prototype shop. So we're looking for a talented AMP mechanic, especially somebody that might be familiar with building RVs that would be interested in working there and doing that. But a variety of different jobs and positions open. The company is continuing to grow. And so if anybody listening is interested, then go to our careers page.
2: And you're in the beautiful Oregon Willamette Valley, right?
1: Right, just south of Portland, Oregon, in the town of Aurora.
2: Yep.
1: It's a nice place, green all year round, just about.
2: Affordable living, yep.
1: Fairly affordable living. It's pretty good, yeah. Out where we're at, it's the affordability is pretty darn good.
2: All right, Greg, thank you so much for joining us, getting us all excited about Vans Aircraft and everything that you have going on here in Home Builds.
1: And, thanks for the opportunity. Appreciate it.
2: And we'll see what happens going forward. I'm sure we'll talk again.
1: All right. Thanks.
2: Thanks a lot.
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4: And we're back, 11:18 in the morning. 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And Magneto Mel joins me in studio along with Jeff Shoup from Manoah Sarsat. Good morning, Jeff.
5: Good morning. Thanks for having me here.
4: It's good to have you. 25th anniversary of Noah.
5: It is. We've been in operation here since 1982. We've had over 22,000 rescues since then, attributed to the Sarsat program, or COSPA Sarsat, internationally. And well over 5,500 here in the United States alone. Many of those aviation rescues as well, including the maritime and hikers in distress.
4: Wow. Well, congratulations and happy birthday.
5: Oh, thank you. Yeah, we'll be celebrating come October. We're celebrating the first launch and then first rescue as well, that first month that the satellite went up.
4: And thanks for the stickers and patches, too.
5: Hey, stop by the booth, and we got those for everybody else out there as
6: well. So they can get the visual because it translates so well on radio.
5: Yeah, exactly. You know, it comes in well.
4: Now, I want to talk a little bit about one of these stickers here. It says, get the fix, switch to 406. And it's got a 121.5 megahertz ELT, don't go there symbol, slashed out. Tell us what that means.
5: What that means is come February 1st, 2009, we're going to be turning off the satellites for the 121.5 frequency. And most pilots out there know that they're flying on their ELT is a 121.5 ELT. So what that translates into is all those pilots who keep that 121.5 ELT on their aircraft are going to be flying without the satellite coverage, kind of that security blanket of someone looking for you 24 hours a day, 7 days a week. And you kind of go back into that 1970s technology of relying on other pilot overflights, and it's going to take a lot longer for you to get that information to the Rescue Coordination Center. You're going to rely on overdue notices to get that information out there before the Civil Air Patrol can go out there and start looking for you and possibly flying if you file your flight plan, fly your route, and start looking for that 121 beacon. Whereas with the new 406 beacon now, the satellites will continue to look for that, much as they have been for the last 25 years, and you'll have that instantaneous almost notification now at crash. With the 406 beacon, you no longer have to rely on the lower Earth orbiting satellites. We have the geostationary satellites that are always overhead and always looking down over the United States and most of the worldwide. So you're getting almost instantaneous notification of a distress situation going off when it actually happens, as opposed to having to wait for a satellite to pass overhead, or worse yet, wait for a pilot to pass overhead.

0: Well, no. What does it take for a pilot to switch to 406?
1: It's going to take a new ELT. Unfortunately, you can't update the older one. It is a brand new technology. Instead of the old analog signal going off, you now have a digital signal. And part of the reason for doing this is that digital signal now can include a unique identification number to each ELT specifically. So now, when that aircraft goes down, we know exactly whose aircraft it is, which aircraft we're looking for, what color it's going to be, what we're actually looking for out there. And more importantly for the search and rescue people is, with that information, we know who you are and what your phone number is, so we can give you a call. And if your aircraft's sitting in the hangar right now, we don't have to launch Civil Air Patrol, put them at risk if they're in danger for going out while they're looking, and also cost the government. If it's a boat in distress, we send the Coast Guard out. And for one C-130 flight time, it's about $14,000 for 1 hour of flight time when you include crew and gas and all that and maintenance. So it is pretty expensive to go out on a false alert. So we can cancel that false alert with just one phone call.
0: And that's something they mentioned yesterday, that every time I hear this, I have to remember that the NTSB is not all about aviation. Not that that's not important to us, but the reason why that matters is our problems aren't the only things that you guys are dealing
1: right.
0: with.
1: So, exactly.
0: You know, we've got maritime issues and also, yeah. you know,
1: highway
0: situations.
1: Issues. We've got hikers out there now. We've got our new personal locator beacons, which a lot of pilots are actually pulling into their flight bag. Take a little personal locator beacon, we call it the PLB, with them. And instead of switching out their ELT to a 406 ELT or doing that as well, you throw one of these PLBs into your flight bag, and if something happens to you, you go down and you're getting satellite coverage with the 406 that way as well.
2: Jeff, do you have any idea about regulatory issues? What's going to be mandated for those of us who own our own airplanes?
1: That we might want to go talk to the FAA about.
2: So but you're not involved in that?
1: We're a little bit involved. Right now, regulatory-wise, we really the FAA has said that they're not going to mandate a 406 ELT. In your aircraft, the Coast Guard, you speak of the other world, the maritime world out there, they've regulated 406 EPIRBs out there. So we're seeing the last of the 121.5 EPIRBs disappear, but there's still 250,000 aircraft here in the United States alone flying with 121 ELTs. At this point in time, the FAA has said, no, we're not going to mandate 406 ELTs. We're gonna let people decide on their own. You still need to fly with an ELT. So you either have to keep your 121.5 ELT in your aircraft or a 406 ELT, which will have a 121.5 Homer. And the FAA will actually even tell you that it's not them who can change this rule. It was an act of Congress back in the 1970s that said you must fly with a 121.5 ELT. And those numbers are in the act of Congress that say 121.5. So the FAA kind of says, well, we can't tell you to fly with a 406 ELT when Congress says it's okay to fly with a 121.5.
2: So those of us who have our own airplane, an easy resolution to this would probably be to keep our 121.5 ELT in the aircraft and carry a personal EPIRB.
1: That's our second choice option that we're telling people.
0: For those of us that rent, and we can't make the decision for
1: exactly.
0: the FBO to go ahead and retroactively install these.
2: And carry your own.
0: Yeah, it sounds like the personal locator beacon, is that what that acronym stands for? Your personal locator beacon would be your only fix.
1: Exactly.
0: Getting the fix.
1: To get the fix, exactly.
0: Yeah. Very nice. See how I typed that in.
1: And get it out there, get the fix, you know? And yeah, exactly. So if you're renting and don't have that choice to change your ELT out, obviously we would prefer, because what the difference is ELT is in the aircraft, it's always there, and it's got that G-switch in. Activator in it, and so when the plane hits the ground hard, it's going to set off automatically. Whereas with the manual activation of the PLB, you got to be awake and you got to be able to get to it.
2: Well, you activate it before you hit the ground.
0: Yeah,
1: that's the key, right?
0: Well,
1: I'm trying to fly the plane though. So.
0: Yep. Right. Well, I mean, it sounds like having both wouldn't be, you know, backups and redundancy is something that we keep pushing, you know, in aviation.
2: Oh, yeah.
0: And if you get in some sort of situation with the aircraft after you've gone down and you're separated from that aircraft, I know not everybody is able to, for conditions,
1: right.
0: stay at the crash site
1: exactly.
0: for whatever reason, you still got a means
1: yep.
0: of
1: if you're
0: finding.
1: Over water and your plane sinks, your ELT is gone.
0: There's a
2: right.
0: good example.
2: Exactly. Well, we have about 5 minutes before the user fee forum. Mel, it's actually the user fee forum today, not the administrator.
0: Right.
2: The user fee forum at 11:30, which we're going to bring you live. We have about five more minutes left. Jeff, describe to us briefly what happens when an ELT goes off.
1: When an ELT goes off, the alert goes up, obviously, to the satellites, comes back down to one of the 44 different ground stations around the world. In the United States, we've got six of them here, ranging from Guam all the way back over to Florida, including California and Alaska. They come down into there, and that's where all the, I like to say, fancy math happens. They'd use the Doppler effect as the satellite's passing overhead to pick up where the location of the beacon is at, relays it on to the Mission Control Center just outside Washington, D.C., where we can geosort it into whether it's a Coast Guard alert or an Air Force alert. If it's inland SAR, it's going to the Air Force. If it's out on the ocean or somewhere, the Coast Guard's going to get that alert. And then from there, we can launch the rescue, whether that's launching Civil Air Patrol, sending a ground team out, sending an aircraft out, or sending Coast Guard, whether it's a C-130 boat or one of their helicopters. And so from there, we've seen a couple examples. We had an incident where a helicopter went down in Washington State. They set off a PLB. They had a 121.5 ELT on their helicopter and then a 406. We got that alert, I believe, about 8:15 at night, and within an hour and 40 minutes, they were on their way to the hospital. So in the middle of nowhere, Washington State, on your way to the hospital in an hour and 40 minutes, when they were actually out camping that night and weren't expected in, so no overdue notice was going to come in for at least 24 hours when they were expected home. That was pretty impressive, and it shows that the system does work.
2: Wow. Well, Jeff, thank you very much for joining us in studio today. And we can find you folks over at the Federal Pavilion.
1: Federal Pavilion, yep.
2: Okay. We are going to take a quick break and head off to the User Fee Forum here at 11:30. 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
4: This is Digital Dave.
5: I'm Fast Eddie, and I'm still not believing it.
4: And I can't, I have to wonder how many people are going to show up for a forum called Destroy Your Engine in 1 Minute.
5: Yeah, no kidding.
4: I think that's kind of the opposite of what I want to know.
5: Yeah, you would think that longevity would be the key to happy flights.
4: That's right, that's right. And joining us is Dr. Ian Johnson. Looking very dapper in those sunglasses over there. He's trying to hide his identity.
5: He's got his full cool factor
4: going
5: here.
4: He doesn't want to be seen with us. No. Can't blame him for that.
5: I don't want to be seen with us either.
4: And he's from the FAA.
5: The Friendly Aviation Administration.
4: And we need the help here.
5: We do.
4: All right. Good morning, sir.
6: Morning.
5: We're talking about human factors, the nut holding the
4: yoke. Human factors and automation, correct? We want to combine the two.
6: Yes.
4: Now, I have to ask, I would think that the military has got more experience in accommodating multiple sources of information into a cockpit and presenting it in a way that a pilot can handle. So is that a good place for you guys to take a look and see how it's done?
6: Well, the military has that too, yeah. But in the civilian world, you know, the main aircraft manufacturers like Boeing and even some of the business jet folks like Cessna and they also have human factors people on board, right, to assist with ensuring that the information that they put in the cockpit is designed with the human in mind. So they're no different from the military. I mean, the military has certain extra capabilities
4: yes.
6: That they need, but they also have to consider the human factors
4: right.
6: when they're doing their design.
4: Well, so many things are changing. I imagine it's a hard target to hit right now. New, like all the weather information advances that are coming out, and all this has to be conglomerated, I guess is a word.
5: Well, it you've got to make it. I'm assuming you want it so that the pilot doesn't feel overloaded.
4: Right.
5: It's simple, direct, easy to get to, and easy to understand.
6: Well, you're actually correct. So there's an array of information out there today that pilots have access to. But one of the things that we don't want to do is to, when we present that information or when they're using it in the cockpit, for them to suffer from cognitive workload. So we have to ensure that it's very intuitive, it's simplistic. We use a word called high glance. You look at it, you know exactly what you're looking at. We should be able to give them all the information they need, but just they have their ability to basically look at what they want to look at, and then if they want to dig deeper into it. For an example would be, you know, you have a METAR, right? A symbol of a METAR, it says your airport is VFR or IFR. You have a symbology to tell you that. Now, if you want to dig deeper to look at the remarks of the METAR or anything like that, you should be able to do that. But it should be very intuitive.
4: Intuitive, yes. I mean, reading METARs alone can be counterintuitive, but yeah. You also want this to be universal across platforms, across different aircraft, different yes. Manufacturers, yeah. and even different countries.
6: Right. Well, consistency is very important because we have to take into consideration that, you know, we're not operating isolated. You have pilots from different parts of the world that fly into the U.S., and so if you have a consistent way of presenting information to pilots, it makes the learning curve less. And, you know, that would cut down on, you know, maybe a few accidents.
4: I hope so.
6: Yeah.
4: Are you guys messing around with AI at all and how that might help us?
6: Well, you know, there's a big push for AI. But I think what people need to understand that, you know, a machine is only as good as what is intended to do, right? So there's going to be a learning curve. There's also the education part that the human has to understand what the AI is doing. And if the AI is supervising the human, then we need to know roles and responsibilities. And when it comes to weather, because weather is so dynamic, we first need to look at what the pilot does today, and then can the AI do that and do it better? And it will take several iterations before we can do that. You know, AI is not going to, you're just going to put AI in a cockpit today to provide weather information to the pilot without the pilot being in the loop.
4: Right.
6: So
4: right.
6: The pilot should be able to look at what the AI is generating and make a decision. And, of course, the source of the information, I think, is important, right? The QC, the quality of the information, who is doing the quality control on that information to know if it's correct. Even though weather information is advisory, there are some pilots that are actually using that to make decisions.
4: Okay.
6: And so if we're going to use AI, we need to ensure that we get it right.
4: Yes, you need to test it thoroughly. Cause
6: exactly.
4: Last thing I want to hear from my AI is, hey, look at that.
5: Oh, did you see that?
4: Yeah, that's not good. Well, yeah. You know, just like autonomous other vehicles, I'm a ways from trusting all that yet.
6: Yeah.
4: So. Weather information, though, I need all the help I could get.
5: Yeah, weather, it can change so rapidly these days. What with the heat domes and the droughts and the forest fires, weather is definitely playing a huge role in getting information, current, accurate information. It's definitely going to make lives easier for all of the pilots out there.
4: Once you prove that we can trust it.
6: Well... People need to understand that weather is dynamic, right? And, you know, for an example would be if you're preparing to leave home at 9 o'clock to go somewhere and you start planning your flight at 7 o'clock in the morning. That by the time 9 o'clock, that weather might change. So you may want to look to see if there's any updates to that weather rather than just hopping in the airplane and get out.
4: Yeah,
6: and once you're in the air, now things start changing rapidly and you basically have no way out.
4: Right.
6: And a lot of pilots do that. You know, you could be distracted. Maybe you get a phone call as you forget to check the weather, and you hop in the airplane, and then the weather change. And once pilots can understand that weather is dynamic, where you saw the weather when you were on the ground, it's not going to be there when you get there. It'll change. And you have to be cognizant of that at all times.
5: You know, and one of the other problems that I see with this, not just human interfacing, but time lag from when a weather system is detected and passed on, relayed to the pilots that need that information.
6: Yeah, we refer to that as latency. So we have weather information latency demonstrator in the FAA's hangar that was developed by Purdue University through a grant sponsored by the WITIC program or funded by the WITIC program. And that is basically to basically give pilots a sense of, okay, what you see on the glass, there is some latency involved. It could be 5, 10, 15, or 10 minutes old. And so you should not use that information as real time.
4: Right. And you should understand that
6: right.
4: that is old
6: right.
4: information.
6: Exactly. And that's the key. So pilots need to understand that. I basically say what you see out the window, that's real.
4: Right.
6: And what you see in the glass, there's some latency involved.
4: Right. And hopefully it's 5 minutes or less, but the data communication capability to refresh that quickly.
6: Right. Well, there's another issue there, too. So it depends on the processing speed of the display that you have in the cockpit,
4: mm-hmm.
6: because there could be a delay in processing that information, basically presenting it. So you have the delay from the next red image of itself, and then you have the delay of when that information is presented. You combine both together, and then you have the total number.
4: Right, and it could be more than you think.
6: Exactly. But you have to be cognizant of it.
4: Right, right.
5: Yeah, and it can actually put you into danger, unnecessary danger, rather than getting you out of it. You might be looking at a hole in the weather, and that hole's not there when you roll into it.
6: Yep. And a lot of pilots have killed themselves. We call it punch the gap.
4: Yeah. I've heard it described as sucker holes.
6: Yeah.
4: So, wow. Yeah, weather never wants to cooperate with us.
5: Never does.
4: Anyway.
5: Mother Nature is rather capricious at times.
4: Yep. We're speaking with Dr. Ian Johnson of the FAA about human factors and in the cockpit. What other human factor? First off, in determining a system, there are so many different flavors of human. I mean, that's got to be a whole branch of research in itself.
6: Right. So, you know, when you're designing systems, you have to look at who's the intended use and who are the users of the system. And you have to ensure that you incorporate that into your design. And when you're doing the research, you want to bring in a diverse group, a representation of those individuals. For instance, you know, you have airline pilots from all over the world, right? And, you know, some of the, you have to also incorporate the airline's policies and procedures. You know, Southwest may have a different policy. No, you know, Delta may have a different policy. So, I mean, a company like Boeing, they have done research in that area for their customers, right? How their customers use information in the cockpit. And they design the cockpit based on that for that airline. But some things are standard. And so you need to ensure that you focus on that. But you can't, it's not a one-size-fit-all.
4: Yeah, that's the problem. It's not a one-size-fit-all.
6: Yeah.
4: And then, of course, every few years, another emerging technology pops up, and you got to figure out how to incorporate that.
6: Yes.
4: It's a difficult time to be a designer.
5: Maybe, but it, you know, I wouldn't look at it as difficult. I would say it's challenging.
4: Yeah.
6: It is. It is challenging. But, you know, the weakest link right now in the system is the human.
4: Oh, no, not that.
5: Yep.
6: Yes. I mean, airplanes are safer today than they were, you know, years ago. And, you know, we have all this technology that we put in the cockpit or on the airplane. But pilots or humans need to know the capabilities and limitations of those technologies.
4: Right. You need to know it inside out before you trust your life on it.
6: Exactly.
4: Okay. And, that's a lot to learn.
5: It is. And, you know, one of the things that may have to be done is more intense training programs regarding this stuff.
4: Specialized high-intensity training?
5: Yes. Very,
4: okay.
5: Very much so.
6: Yeah.
4: Well, it's up to you guys to design all that so that us, you know, normal people can figure it out.
5: Right.
6: Well, we can design as much as we want, but, you know, when it's fielded, it's left up to the individuals to use it the way that it was intended and not to go outside of that and take the necessary training and precautions that they need.
4: Yeah, it's like when I'm in the car and I use a GPS, I only turn it on so I can argue with it.
6: There you go.
4: I don't think I want that in the cockpit.
6: No.
5: Look at it this way. The FAA may come out with a book that says Weather for Dummies.
4: That's what we need.
5: Yeah.
4: You know?
5: Really?
4: Advanced satellite systems for dummies. It's like, come on, man. I mean, the manuals and then there's always the over-reliance on technology. What do we do when it doesn't want to work that day?
6: Exactly. So pilots need to keep that in mind, right? The technology is there to help you. But, of course, you need to know the capabilities and limitations and how you work hand-in-hand with the technology.
4: All right. Well, I want to thank you for joining us, sir. It's been most informative. This is Digital Dave.
5: And I'm Fast Eddie, weathered in at EAA Radio.
6: Thank you very much.
3: Here's an interview from AirVenture 2011.
7: All right, so I have here with me the president of AOPA Insurance Agency, Janet Pressler. Janet, welcome to the show. I have to put the emphasis on insurance because we want to make sure that people understand that, Craig, we know you are the president of AOPA.
8: Absolutely. Thank you for having me.
7: Not a problem. Not a problem. So tell me what is new and exciting in the insurance agency. I talk to your people all the time because I've got two airplanes.
8: Excellent. Well, thank you for your business.
7: I'm a longtime AOPA member.
8: Super. Well, in the insurance group, the aviation is obviously our keystone. And the aviation group is located in Wichita. And while we basically...
7: Which only makes sense.
8: Absolutely. Air capital of the world. Why not? And we can write essentially anything that flies. You know, there are some things that are challenging, but they're challenging for any broker. And that's what we are, which I think is confusing. Some of our members think we are an insurance company.
7: This is good to know.
8: Yeah, what we are is a full-service aviation insurance brokerage. And what that means is we work for our policyholders.
7: Okay, this is key, though. Let's talk about the difference between calling an insurance company or calling a broker. I think people don't understand. What's a broker going to do for you?
8: Yeah, they really don't. A broker is somebody who works for you as the customer. So when you come to us with whatever type of aviation operation you have, whether it's an aircraft owner, whether it's a flight school, an airport, what have you, we're going to go out to the marketplace. So all of the aviation insurance companies that are out there that work with brokers, which is the majority, so there's about 11 or 12, we go out and get you all the options that are available so you can really understand what you're buying, not just price, but coverage. And the relationship with not only us, but the actual carrier. It really is important that this is a three-way relationship.
7: Yeah, because relationship is key.
8: Yeah, because when things go bad, you want to make sure that you have the right team on your side.
7: Oh, yeah. I have some experience with that, too.
8: Ooh.
7: Sadly. I had a crankshaft fail once on me, and you're absolutely right. I had, just in the whole process afterwards of dealing with what was an aircraft accident, and it wasn't my fault, and nobody got hurt, but the airplane was gone, and now we had the NTSB, and you've got my broker was key to reminding me, okay, you need to call these people. They want to talk to you. You know, you need to, and no, don't worry about that stuff. I'll take care of that stuff. You know, we'll get this part done. Here's your job. It's almost like you're a little dazed afterwards.
8: You are, and really that is the job of the broker. You know, it's the rubber meets the road in insurance when you have a claim.
7: Yeah,
8: and
7: got that right.
8: Similar to how AOPA as a whole organization, you know, we serve as the advocate for GA. Mm-hmm. And it's no different than when we boil it down to our insurance group. We're an advocate for not only our members, but our customers. Because you do not actually have to be an AOPA member to access the insurance group.
7: Very good to know. So where do people go to access the insurance group?
8: You know, obviously, you know, we put out a lot of marketing information to make sure that people know how to get us. You know, there is a website out there. You can get to us right through AOPA.org. You know, we're absolutely accessible from every AOPA angle that people have access to. So we're really easy to find.
7: Okay, so they don't need to log in anywhere. There's no secret passwords.
8: Nope.
7: Anything like that. They go to AOPA.org and they click on insurance and you're going to come right up is what you're saying.
8: Right. We're 800-622-AOPA. That's the easiest way to get us. You know, we've got our team in Wichita ready to answer the phone. And we also have all of our other insurance lines. So we really want to bring things to the table that makes sense for the AOPA members and the flying community. So aviation is our keystone, but we also do a lot of other things. So you know, we want to be part of our members' lives and make sure that they're protected, whether they're in the air or on the ground.
7: And I can tell you that just because you get the check doesn't necessarily mean that protection is done. I know that my airplane sat in a hangar for 3 years.
9: Mm.
7: You want to explain why 3 years?
9: Sure. Well, sometimes if you have a claim, and I don't know your specific situation,
7: that's okay.
9: But, you know, if things get into litigation, you know.
7: Let's just say there were passengers on board that weren't family members.
9: Aha. Uh-huh. Did you feel you had the right coverage?
7: I did feel I had the right coverage. I did feel I understood it. And it was explained to me that it was the smartest thing to do to preserve everything because there were no liability claims.
9: Aha. Uh-huh.
7: And it had a very high liability coverage on the airplane that we covered because of the net worth of certain individuals who were partners in the corporation that owned it.
9: Well, it sounds like you had a very interesting claim.
7: Yeah.
9: Thankfully, that's not the typical for most of our customers that encounter
7: right.
9: a claim. But I can tell you one story just to underline the advocacy part of what we do. Mm-hmm. We had a customer that he had not a total loss, but a partial loss based on the insurance company's assessment mm-hmm. and the maintenance facility.
7: Ooh, yeah.
9: And they made a partial payment of $25,000, which is typical to get the parts ordered and get everything in motion.
7: Mm-hmm.
9: And unfortunately, that maintenance shop disappeared.
7: Oh, that's a tough one.
9: It is a tough one. So as being an advocate for our customers, we made sure that that customer was really taken care of and that the insurance company went back after that maintenance provider and the insured did not have to worry about a thing. They got paid. They got a new airplane, got back in the air.
7: We had one like that where the oil filter was not properly reassembled after an oil change, and the engine stopped in flight.
9: Not a good thing.
7: And fortunately, all that the insurance company had to deal with was getting the maintenance shop to buy a new, amortized over time, a new factory engine for that airplane, because the engine only had about 200 hours on
9: mm-hmm.
7: it. And those kinds of things are where the insurance company really goes to bat for you.
9: Right. And you want to make sure, again, that you have that partnership, that it's a three-way relationship,
7: absolutely.
9: And your broker is doing the job for you.
7: Absolutely. Janet, thank you so much taking the time to visit us here on EAA Radio.
9: It's delightful.
7: This is Amy Labota with Around the Patch.
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10: This is Digital Dave.
11: And I'm Fast Eddie.
10: And who do we have with us now, Fast Eddie?
11: Well, you know what? We've got a great thing going here. We've got this gentleman, Rob Peterson, and his project is fantastic. And I wish I was small enough to be involved in
10: this.
11: Oh,
10: I don't know. It sounds like a mobility scooter for seniors to me.
11: But he's got this project going called Pedal Venture.
10: Yeah, what is Pedal Venture?
12: Well, Pedal Venture is our attempt this year to try and set a new Guinness World Record for the largest parade of pedal-powered model airplanes.
10: Okay, what is the current Guinness record?
12: There isn't one. We've established a new category, and so Guinness will first create a category, and then you have to set out to try and set a record. So we're not actually breaking a record, we're setting a new record.
10: Gotcha.
12: We hope.
10: That probably takes a lot more planning than any of us can imagine.
12: Oh, my! More than I ever imagined, that's for sure. I thought at the beginning of this, the challenge was that we have to have at least 50 airplanes, and I thought that was going to be our greatest challenge. I'm pretty confident that we're going to have more than 50 airplanes, but the big challenge is beyond that, not just organizing the event, but there's 40 pages of regulations that Guinness sends out to you that have to be followed in order to establish the record. So just getting 50 airplanes
10: pages
12: does not give you the record.
10: How do you get an 8-year-old to read a 40-page document?
12: Really? Send it to their parents.
10: Yeah, right.
12: Give them homework.
10: Yeah. Wow.
11: Just what kids want to do. I'm going to be part of a world record, but there's 40 pages of regulations.
10: Can you imagine the emergency procedures? Should you lose a pedal, please turn clear of the
11: pattern. In case of emergency, declare an emergency and turn right.
10: Yeah. Wow. So what kind of a response have you gotten? I mean, do you think you're going to get the 50, 60, 100?
12: I do. The best guess right now, we've been holding the numbers aside until today, but right now, my best guess is that we're going to have somewhere between 55 and 60 airplanes. So we're pretty confident that we will get the 50 that we need, but we have to have at least 50 successfully complete the parade route. That's the challenge.
10: How long is the parade route?
12: 1 kilometer.
10: Wow. Ooh.
12: Which is a long way for anybody small enough to fit in a pedal plane. A kilometer is a long distance.
10: I guess we better build some bigger pedal planes.
11: I'm in.
12: Yeah.
10: These are all privately owned pedal planes, too, right?
12: So you had to go find them. Gary Sampson owns a company that makes kits for these. He's contributing 14 pedal planes. But other than that, his business-owned airplanes, the rest of them are all private individuals, yes.
10: Okay, and how is the current pilot shortage affecting the attempt?
12: That's a great question. I don't think we're going to see much of a pilot shortage today.
10: Very good.
12: I think we may have more of an airplane shortage than a pilot shortage.
10: There you go. Have you got a sequencing in mind, which airplane is going to lead?
12: We have a few spots sort of predetermined, but largely no. That's all going to kind of come in the sequence of registration because it's a lot of paperwork involved. And so we're trying to streamline that process as much as possible by keeping the order of the planes flexible because that's not really relevant to the record.
10: Right.
12: It's
10: right.
12: The paperwork that's relevant.
10: I was going to say, they've sure taken the fun out of setting the record.
12: Yeah.
11: Yeah, back in the old days, you just had a beer and you did it. Can't do that with this.
10: No. Yeah, well, I guess, I can't even imagine the regulations, what they're looking for.
11: Well, wait a minute.
10: Obviously, it's irrefutable proof.
11: Yeah.
12: Yes, that's a huge part of it. Photographic evidence, video evidence. We have to have stewards and witnesses that are, some of those positions have to be pre-approved by Guinness, so it's a lot of pre-planning. Since they don't have a representative here, we have to make sure that we supply all the documentation that they need from a distance to observe it and approve or deny the application.
10: Wow. I dare say I don't think there'll be a second attempt to break it if there's that much paperwork involved.
12: You may very well be right.
10: Yeah.
12: Wish us good luck today. We need it.
10: So who do they award the record to? Your organization?
12: Well, even that is still sort of up in the air, to be honest.
10: Okay.
12: Guinness is not always very clear in their requirements on things. It's an individual or a group, and we don't know if they can take more than one individual names or if we're just going to have to give ourselves a group name. I don't know yet.
10: Right. Well, you kind of have to work that out pretty quickly.
12: Yeah. Well, we have some time after the event to submit everything. So,
10: where is this 1 kilometer parade route?
12: Celebration Way. It's going to start just off of that. We'll make a very short distance from the start line till we make a right turn on Celebration Way. We do a U-turn, and it finishes at Boeing Plaza for a group photo.
10: Wow. Nice.
11: Sounds like fun.
10: Okay, and how are you going to work the communications? You know, everybody just got to have the right frequency in their radio.
12: We're all going Nordo. Radios.
10: Hand signals are appropriate.
12: It's all hand signals today.
11: Now, do you have a landing signal officer, too, just for those guys that's right, carrier
10: that's
11: planes?
10: Right.
12: Yeah, they all have to get down the chute, the finish line, and then they can fan out from there. We'll have ground crew to stage them.
10: Yeah, break for landing, right? Yeah.
11: I was going to say afterwards, are you going to have it like a demolition derby in celebration?
12: Oh, we hope not.
10: Yeah, really.
12: That's not how we want to celebrate.
10: I had a question that went right out of my head.
11: Is there a category for adults? Because I'd like to compete in this with a constellation.
12: Adults could be included in it, too. There's no size limitation for it.
11: There we go. We'll be in next year.
10: So you're saying if I can stuff myself into one of them little pedal planes, yeah, we got to have the EAA radio pedal plane challenge.
11: Yep, there
10: you go. What about, you know, there's quite a range of speed differences in these pedal planes, aren't there?
12: It's going to be a slow parade today because basically all of the airplanes have to stay within 2 vehicle lengths of each other, which is about 8 or 9 feet. So it's a tight formation.
10: That's one of the requirements?
12: Yes. That's part of those 40 pages.
11: Are they going to have to go to school for formation training?
10: they must have already.
12: Well, we figured if you put, 50, 65, or 6-year-old kids in an airplane and turn them loose, what could possibly go wrong?
10: Exactly. Yeah. What could possibly go wrong? Wow. So the issue is not pilot competence so much as it's pilot cooperation.
11: Yeah, really. But he cut me off.
10: Yeah.
11: You going to have any Blue Angel kids in there by any chance or Thunderbird kids?
12: We're looking for low and slow.
10: Low and slow, huh?
12: Yeah.
10: What about full pilot suits and helmets? Is that
12: we had at least one of those last year, yeah.
10: There you go.
12: We had a flight suit guy.
10: Nice.
12: Aviator shades and everything, the Ray-Bans.
11: Oh, my God.
10: He's probably going to lead it this year.
11: It's a little Tom Cruise.
10: Yeah. Exactly.
12: We had a girl who wore a cape for it last year.
10: Oh, that's cool, especially if you're in a biplane.
11: So it's not only a pedal airplane extravaganza, but it's a fashion show as well. And
12: you know, it kind of turns out that way. Yeah, we'll see what shows up this year.
10: And the celebration will be the pizza party at the end.
11: Oh, and they give out a prize for Concours Best Looking Aircraft.
10: Actually, it sounds like a lot of fun. I mean, the kids, I hope, are getting into it.
12: Yeah, I mean, last year was sort of a dry run for this. We didn't have all the regulations worked out with Guinness and everything. So we did it just strictly for fun last year. It was a much shorter course and only about half as many airplanes. And all of that chaos that we were expecting never materialized. The kids actually did a fantastic job.
10: Wow.
12: For complete novices, most of them.
10: Natural formation pilots.
12: They were, you know. It went great.
10: Wow. You going to do a missing man?
11: No, missing kid.
10: The missing kid, yeah.
11: Oh, jeez.
12: We hope everybody makes it to the end and nobody's missing.
11: There, it's right? Only 1 kilometer, people. How lost can you get?
10: Yeah. Save yourself. I can't make it.
11: I can just hear it now. Some kids go, I've lost my engine. Eject, eject.
10: Wow, we're having way too much fun. But this is a very serious effort. How long have you been planning this?
12: Well,
10: we said last year was a dry run.
12: Yeah,
10: so.
12: We started the application process with Guinness about a year and a half, almost 2 years ago. It didn't come together last year to make it an official attempt. So after that, we sort of reapplied and explained some of the problems that we had with Guinness's regulations. Originally, they wanted 2 miles and 100 airplanes.
10: Uh-huh.
12: And we said, there's just no way. We can't do that. So there was some back and forth, and they settled on the 1 kilometer and 50 airplane requirements.
10: Yeah, so, really. I mean, you want the first response to that first requirement. Do you have a six-year-old kid?
12: Yeah. Well, our response was just, no, we can't
10: exactly
12: do that to somebody. That's just too much, and we won't get that many airplanes. So it was kind
10: you
12: of a no-brainer.
10: You won't get that many at the end, that's for sure.
12: Yeah, definitely not.
10: Attrition rate would be horrendous.
11: Okay, celebration way to...
12: Yeah,
11: okay.
12: We're starting just between the aviation products tent, which is right in front of the EAA warehouse. Just a little bit down from there, you can see it from there, will be the starting line in the staging area. And we'll make a turn up and down Celebration Way and finish at Boeing Plaza.
11: Are you going to have representatives from ATC to help guide them along?
12: We're bringing our own air traffic controller, ground traffic controllers.
10: There you go. It's mainly to keep pedestrians from walking in front of them.
11: There'll be a kid in a little Barbie car with a sign that says, follow me.
10: Follow me. Wow. And they have to have signs, you know, pedal plane parking.
11: Yeah. Little guys with flags, protect our pedal planes.
10: I'll tell you what, though. They used to have the pedal planes. Our studio used to be in a different location, and the pedal planes used to be right next door. And my son used to spend hours on those pedal planes.
12: Oh, yeah.
10: That was such a great form of entertainment for the young kids. So I'm really kind of, this is going to be really cool.
11: This is.
10: And I'm sure they're going to get such a charge out of it.
12: Oh, yeah. Everybody had a great time last year. It was a lot of fun.
10: Good.
12: And so this year it's going to be about twice the size.
10: Nice. Nice.
11: Oh, I'm looking forward to seeing this.
10: Oh, the XP-82 pedal plane. Yes. Is that going to be in this?
12: I'm told that it is, yeah. Nice. I heard some rumors about this recently, but just a couple of days ago they unveiled it. It's at the Aviation Products tent. Yeah, we will have a two pedal powered.
10: That's right. It's a dual pilot. It's a twin engine. So
12: last year we had an electric version of that same airplane. I'm not sure if that's going to be there this year or not.
10: Oh, interesting.
12: If it shows up, we'd be happy to put it in the parade, but it's not pedal powered.
11: Right.
10: Correct. Okay.
11: Get everybody's attention, that's for sure.
12: Yeah.
10: We've been talking with Rob Peterson of Pedal Venture. You got a website real quick?
12: We're just based. No, is the short answer. There's a Facebook group that's just called Pedal Planes, where everybody kind of gathers to talk about this stuff, and that's where we've done most of our awareness for it.
10: Okay, very, very good. This is Digital Dave.
11: And I'm Fast Eddie. And this is EAA Radio.
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14: We are on the fly at Homebill headquarters on the Homebuilders Haven Plaza porch patio covered area, which is awesome during the rain, which we're not having today. Yay.
10: Yeah.
14: Charlie Becker is with me, and he's the director of chapters here at EA and also of communities. And he's the Homebuilt community manager, which means that through the year, of course, most of the event is volunteers, but you are the Homebuilt liaison to EAA on staff. And with that comes you getting to see this all get put together every year. And there's some special stuff going on down here this year, and that's why we're here talking about it. So we're going to talk to Rich Stepler now. And tell us a little bit about why you're here, Rich, and what you've brought to EAA.
15: I represent the Right Bee Flyer, which is, if you take a look around, the great-great-great-grandfather of everything you see here. It was the first fixed-wing, controllable, heavier-than-air airplane invented in Dayton, Ohio, by the Wright brothers. It was... ours is a look-alike. It is not a replica.
14: Okay.
15: We are using modern materials, steel and aluminum. The original had ash and spruce. The original weighed about 800 pounds. We weigh about 2,600 pounds. The original had a Wright engine in it because it was the only thing that produced enough horsepower and was light enough. Ours has a Lycoming 390 in it for power. We have completed our phase one check. We are now flying it at air shows and other locations. We built this one specifically so it would fit into a Sealand container.
14: Oh, okay.
15: It takes five people about 4 hours to take it apart, put it in the container, and about 5 hours to take it out and put it back together. We did that because we were getting invitations to air shows all around the world, and we couldn't go.
14: Right.
15: So now with a Sealand container, we can take the original idea of flight and take it to the other countries. Now, many of them have come to us. We have had the Germans, the Japanese, Chinese, several other countries have sent delegations over to look at the airplane and get a flight in it. And that's why we built it, right? So that we could actually give people the opportunity to fly with the Wright brothers, or at least in the airplane that they built, and to get the experience from the Wright brothers.
14: Let's talk about technical stuff for just a minute, because, you know, the original Wright Flyer was pretty rustic, flight control-wise and power-wise. And, of course, you've solved the power problem with the 390. What about flight controls and handling and things like that?
15: You'll remember that the patent that the Wright brothers took is not on the airplane. The patent is for wing warping, i.e. control of the airplane. Now, that has a problem. When you get to low airspeeds, you're not able to adequately control in the roll direction. So what we have done is taken on the 1911 as the model we wanted to build. In fact, that's because the Wright brothers, that was their first commercial airplane. But we have included ailerons in the control package because wing warping just doesn't work at low speeds. We wanted a safe airplane. Anytime we took someone up, we wanted to be sure that we were all going to come back together. So there is a difference. However, by 1918, roughly, almost all of the Bs that were still flying had the conversion kit to ailerons because that made it a safer airplane.
14: Now, that brings up an interesting question. How many Wright Flyers were there?
15: That is, well, there were about 100 built in the Dayton factory after the Wright brothers sold the airplane, and their first customer was the U.S. government. It was the Signal Corps, Army Signal Corps. And after they started selling them to the Signal Corps, they built a factory in Dayton, Ohio, the first aircraft factory in America, and they turned out about 100 airplanes. However, how many were built is not quite known to us because they sold the rights to build their airplane in other countries. So there was a lot of other countries and, in fact, other people in the U.S. Building essentially a Wright airplane, regardless of what they called it. I'll give you an example. There's a gent named Burgess in Maine that bought the rights, and in fact, he had his airplane called the Burgess F, but it was a Wright B. He was building to the patent. He was building to the drawings.
14: Interesting. Charlie, you have questions?
10: Yeah, Rich, where if somebody wants to see the aircraft this week, where would you tell them to go?
15: Well, right here, because we have it in the, correct me if I'm wrong, the hand-built hangar?
14: Homebuilder's hangar.
15: Homebuilder's hangar. And we're right inside the door. We brought with us about 10 docents who are able to answer questions. We have some brochures about the airplane, and we'll give you a pin.
14: Yeah. Is it going to fly?
15: No. We're late in getting our act together, so to speak. We aren't going to be able to fly this year, but we're hoping to get it in next year. Now, a caveat. In 2015, when we came with the predecessor to the current airplane, called the Brown Bird, at the last minute, we had an opportunity. So I flew it in the show in 2015.
14: So a similar airplane, though.
15: Oh, it looks very, very similar. The difference being it's a bigger airplane, and it doesn't come apart, so it won't fit into a Sealand container.
14: Okay.
15: We built the new one specifically to be able to ship it, either truck or boat, mm-hmm. somewhere in the world to fly it.
14: Mm-hmm. And although the Sealand container worked out very well for a lot of air shows, Oshkosh is a different animal. So we were fortunate that our friends over at Basler Turbo Conversions across the field were able to accommodate some hard surface for their container, because I was really scrambling to try to find some place where they could park the shipping container.
16: Oh, wow, yeah.
15: And we want to thank them very much because they have come through for us, as has EAA and you, Charlie, in helping us get here and making our stay very pleasant.
14: Yeah, and Basler Turbo is a pretty interesting operation over there. If you ever get a chance to see it, they take C-47s and apply about 150-some-odd STCs to it, stretch them, completely rebuild the aircraft, put PT-6s on them, and then sell them in that new configuration. So it's a pretty amazing operation. And they did the restoration on That's All Brother as well, which was obviously a very unique C-47 because it led the D-Day invasion.
16: Yeah, well, and they might know a little bit about shipping containers too.
15: As it turns out, interestingly enough, in 2015 when we came up before, we parked in their facility, and it was on that day that they discovered, by tracing the numbers, the identity, the true identity of That's All Brother, because all of it had been painted over. It was used for a variety of things.
14: Mm-hmm.
15: And everybody was really excited about identifying that as the lead airplane for D-Day.
16: Wow, that's cool. Well, I want to thank you, Rich, for bringing the airplane to Oshkosh and allowing people you're recreating a little bit of history, which is important history in aviation, and we appreciate you sharing it with the community.
15: You're very welcome. We're pleased and proud to be here.
16: Charlie, let's since we're talking about where this airplane, where the Wrightbee Flyer is, let's do a little audio map of the home-built area so people can be oriented a little bit.
14: Sure, you bet. As you head north from Show Center, you come up Whitman Road, which is where all of the, you'll see a lot of airport, a lot of home-built aircraft on the east side of Whitman Road. You'll eventually hit where we are right now, which is the homebuilders' headquarters. That's where the large wayfinding tower is. If you want to check out the Wrightbee Flyer, all you have to do is head west at this point, and you'll see the homebuilders' hangar, and it is inside there under the protection.
15: Yes.
16: Okay, great. Charlie, we're going to take another break. Rich, thanks for joining us. And we're going to come back and talk about breezies, I guess.
14: That is right.
16: Jay Munchie, we're on the fly at Home Builders Headquarters, right in the center of Air Venture 2024. 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
18: Yeah. we're all in here dancing. Those little bumpers are fun, aren't they?
7: Absolutely. This has been the best part of radio is the bumpers, I think.
18: Yeah. We're talking now with Daniel Christman. Daniel is with Lone Mountain Aircraft with sales. You are also the owner of Aero Atlanta in the greater Atlanta area, a flight training center.
19: That's correct. I've been selling airplanes with Lone Mountain Aircraft since 2008, and I have owned Aero Atlanta Flight Center in the Atlanta area since 2000. So it's been, we just celebrated 25 years here recently.
7: Wow,
19: so, yeah,
7: 25 years in flight instruction. You know, there's things they say about that.
19: Exactly.
7: But it's changed,
19: yes,
7: hasn't it?
19: Oh, my goodness, has it ever changed?
7: And, tell us.
19: You know, general aviation has really taken off. It used to be more of a hobby craft. I think even when I started back in the, I started taking lessons back in 1989 and got my certificate in 1992. And I just don't remember aviation being used as a transportation solution. And that's what it really has become, because that's what it really is. I mean, that's what Wilbur and Orbital were trying to do, is a transportation mechanism. And it used to be just more hobby. And we see more and more people getting into aviation who are using it and actually flying their airplanes to for various business reasons and going various locations. So general aviation has really become that personal, I call it personal aviation transportation solution in America.
18: So it sounds like you're seeing an increase in owner-operators as well, to where is that something that you provide in sales to where we'll help you get the airplane and then we'll also train you to proficiency in using that airplane and make sure that you continue proficiency?
19: 100%. I mean, you know, that the sale doesn't stop as the transaction closes. You know, you develop clients for life. I call them clients because, you know, a client is someone who knows you and then refers others. Do you say, hey, go deal with Daniel Christman because he's really a, you know, he's a straight shooter in sales. And so it doesn't stop with a sale. It keeps going after the sale because you're helping the person understand, if they've never owned an airplane before, they've got to figure that out. And it's not exactly easy. It's not rocket science, but it's not easy. So we like to say, hey, we're going to help you understand how to own that airplane. So that's part of being in sales, is not just say, hey, congratulations, have fun, good luck. And you know, so yeah, training is part of that. You want people safe. We want aviation to be a safe activity. It's not a cowboy sport. It is really is a good safe sport if you or good safe activity if you respect it, train to proficiency, and are good in it.
7: Do you help people match people to the right airplane? Because I think there's something to be said for, what do you need?
19: Correct.
7: What are you going to try to use this for? Where are you at in your piloting skill and experience? Are you right at the beginning? You know, there's something to that.
19: 100%. It's often said in aviation, you buy an airplane for 85% of your mission. So what is it you want to do? So a lot of people use it because they either their business, they're going to their various multiple business locations. So, okay, so where is that? What does your business locations look like? Or it's for a second home down in, like we have a lot of people in the Atlanta area who you know, have second homes down in Destin, Florida, down in St. Simons. So they're using it to get to their second homes and in various locations. So yeah, that is a very big part of aviation, is, you know, saying, what is the mission? Now let's find the airplane. You oftentimes people come to you, and it's so funny, on the phone, and they'll give me this coffin corner mission where you're like, well, I need to carry 8 people from here to there. And you're like, well, how often do you do that? And they're like, well, you know, maybe once a year, but mostly I'm doing this. And you're like, okay, buy an airplane for your mission and then charter for what is not your mission, or airline for what is not your mission, that the airplane can do.
18: So what can someone expect if they want to go buy an airplane right now? What's the market looking like?
19: Sure. It really is stable. The COVID craze, I call it, is over. So the values that went through the roof have kind of come back down. So we're actually seeing a more normal market segment. So it really is it's a good market. It's a stable market. I just looked up new airplanes last year. In 2024, there were, I think, 1,772, and that's up from 1,684. This is piston aircraft, because that's mostly what I deal with, is piston. Mm-hmm. So that's up from 2023. There's no way to track general aviation sales like in the secondhand market, so there's no official tracking of that. But in general, it's good. We're about the same as what we saw this time last year. We're pretty much flat this time from what we were this time last year. So, but it's good. It's a good market. It's a stable market. Airplane values are not falling, you know, off a cliff. We are seeing just, like I say, a normal depreciation of aircraft, whereas back in 2021, if you bought an airplane in 2022, it could be worth a lot more than what it was in 2021.
20: I understand that completely. I want to ask you a question. How do you advise people who are thinking they want to do some updates to the aircraft that they have right now, mm-hmm. and they're thinking forward, they're thinking maybe at some point, I want to put updates in that are going to increase the value mm-hmm. of my airplane for resale down the line, because maybe I want to upgrade. Maybe sure. I need to downgrade because I'm not going to carry a medical the same way. But thinking what has value to me now, but will also make the airplane worth more later.
19: Sure. You know, I always tell people that inside the cockpit we have it's called the PES. It's the pilot entertainment system. And that's what people like to do, is they like to go buy things and put it in their cockpit and say, oh, look, I've got this gadget or this, you know, gadget or gizmo. And I always tell people,

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1: So engines are where you're going to see the value in aircraft sales.
2: We're talking with Daniel Christman. He is with Lone Mountain Aircraft with aircraft sales, also the owner of Aero Atlanta Training Center. Daniel, this year at AirVenture, we've seen a couple of themes come forward. One of them is newer technologies in the cockpit, outside of the cockpit, newer resources that people can use. And then there's also been the big Mosaic announcement overhauling what counts as a sport aircraft. Yep. How do you think the new technologies are going to affect the aircraft sales world?
1: It's interesting. You know, I deal mostly, in full disclaimer, I mostly deal in the Cirrus aircraft. That's kind of where my specialty lies. I do deal in all types of airplanes. I can sell airplanes. I know a lot of general. I've been in general aviation my whole life. So specifically, I don't know if there's one technology that's, I will say the G7 Plus that just came out, the safe return, I hope that gets in every airplane that's ever made. I hope Garmin can figure out how to put that in every airplane. But by and large, I think in the older segment, I will say like in the older airplanes, is putting in glass cockpits. I think, number one, it's very, Garmin has made it very easy to do that, to replace these old steam gauge instruments and put that in there. So I highly encourage anyone who's flying around with a six pack, go invest that $30,000, $40,000, $50,000 into your cockpit to get a glass cockpit. That was game-changing technology when it came out in 2003. Avedon was the first to the table, then Garmin followed right after in 2004, and they just keep making it better. So I would say that, you know, invest in a glass cockpit. It would be kind of the biggest thing to invest in.
3: I have definitely seen now older Bonanzas and some of the older Cherokees coming back up, and they're making it more and more affordable. In fact, the AOPA Sweepstakes airplane is a very interesting hybrid cockpit because they wanted to stay with that classic look all the way through the airplane, so they went to the round Garmin
1: GI 275s.
3: Exactly. Yeah. So that they wouldn't lose the look of what that old panel looked like, and yet you got the utility of the new technology.
1: Correct.
3: So there are lots of ways to do this and not mess up what you've got in front of you.
1: Yep.
3: You know, I see a lot of antique classic airplanes out there, but you got to look at utility, too.
1: Yeah. Yeah.
3: It is so nice to have ADS-B in the cockpit. You've got traffic, weather, you know, that awareness of what's going on around you in a graphical format really it increases the utility of the airplane.
1: 100%.
3: Yeah.
1: You have a window to the world with a glass, you know, with these instruments that we have now in aviation that just make it, when you go IFR, you're just like, well, this is not hard anymore. This is just, I'm staring. I went from staring out the window to staring at a screen that's huge. So
2: less math you have to do on the fly in the cockpit.
1: Oh, yeah.
3: Well, I have synthetic approach, and so, you know, I can shoot an ILS. That's fine. Tune it in, the whole thing. But it gives me these boxes to drive through.
1: I can teach
3: my five-year-old to do that.
1: Yep.
3: It really is fantastic. And if I'm someplace where there isn't an ILS, I can set up this perfect three-degree glide slope that puts me sweet on the Pappy every single time. This technology is game-changing for people just getting into the industry. So, Daniel, tell us where we can find Lone Mountain on the airfield here at AirVenture.
1: Sure. We're in two locations. We actually have a booth this year for the first time, a freestanding booth. It's number 220. It's right behind us, Husky Aircraft off Celebration Way. So as you're walking out the gate, swing by and see us. Then I am manning down at the Cirrus booth. We actually are a Cirrus pre-owned partner. So Cirrus doesn't have a dealership network. They actually have individuals selling airplanes. And for the used airplanes, they say, hey, go talk to Lone Mountain Aircraft. They will help you get rid of your used Cirrus so you can get into a newer one. So we're there at the Cirrus booth.
3: Where can they find you online?
1: Online, www.lonemountainaircraft.com. And you can also abbreviate, it's just lonemtn.com.
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0: Welcome back. Great to have you with us on EAA Radio. Rick Gray is with us, and in many ways, and I'm kidding, sort of, Rick has made my life miserable as an average home builder as I walk the home builds here at Oshkosh over the last 11 years that I've been building. When you're a builder and you've got a project underway, you have to go look at the finished projects on the field, and it's natural to compare your work with what you see there. And when you run across one of Rick Gray's projects, it's rough for an average home builder because Rick builds champions, right? And how many so far? I know you built 12 planes. How many were champions?
1: I'm working on my 12th one right now. Most of my planes are RV project, a little bit of tube and fabric. So I'm on my 12th one right now, and that's in 12 years, Bob.
0: Yeah.
1: And let me just back up and say it's really good to see you.
0: It's good to see you.
1: Okay, good to be here, and thanks so much for asking me to spend a few minutes with you.
0: You bet.
1: And maybe somebody listening will pick up one tip.
0: That's right.
1: One little thing to help them do a better job building their airplane and make it worthy of the judges at Oshkosh.
0: And you are one of the judges at Oshkosh,
1: I am. I won, gee whiz, how can I say this? I won so many awards I got in trouble.
0: Yeah.
1: And now they asked me to be a judge. So it's quite an honor.
0: Yeah.
1: It's quite an honor to be involved with the judges. And it's even better. It offers me an opportunity to give back a little bit to the EAA. Mm-hmm. The EAA has been real good to me over the years, and I can give back a little bit. Plus, they have great donuts in the judge's trailer.
0: It's all about the
1: every
0: donuts.
1: Every morning, yes, you get the donuts.
0: Now, you've made a pretty good career here out of building airplanes, but at one point, were you, like a lot of people perhaps that are listening, like a guy that could say, geez, I don't know if I could build my own airplane? Or were you always a real craftsman?
1: No, I never was like that.
0: Yeah.
1: I just wanted to do it, and I knew it could be done. And I think most people have heard this before, but just never look at it like you're building an airplane. Just look at it like you're building one component. So I'll never forget when I built my first airplane, I built the rudder and brake pedals. Mm-hmm. And I riveted about 15-20 rivets together and put two pieces together and brought them in and put them on the kitchen table while we ate dinner and said to the whole family, hey, look what I just made.
0: Yeah.
1: Put it right there next to the salt and pepper. And that's how you get started. Just think about it as one part, and before you know it, you've got a whole airplane.
0: Yeah. You see, as a judge, you see the best that's out there.
1: I see more than the worst. There
0: right?
1: you go. Yes, I see not just
0: do you
1: the
0: see
1: best.
0: More best or more worst?
1: I see a lot of average. Mm-hmm. I see a lot of very average, mediocre, safe, solid airplanes. And sometimes that's people's goals. They just want to build an airplane that is safe and is solid, and they can go in and go on a fishing trip or go on a pancake breakfast with their spouse or their kids or their buddy. And there's nothing wrong with that. Absolutely nothing wrong with that. But the way I look at things is if you're going to build anything or make anything, if you're going to mow the lawn, okay, mm-hmm. you mow the lawn as straight and even as you can. All right, and it's the same when you build an airplane. If every part on any of my airplanes, I have three criteria. It doesn't matter if it's an empennage fairing or a little standoff block or any little part that I make has to meet three criteria. And I look at it and mm-hmm. I say to myself, it has to be safe. Is this part safe? Whatever it is. It has to be functional. All makes sense, right? Safe and functional. But for me, the third thing, it has to look good. No matter what. And if it doesn't meet all three criteria, I do not put it on the airplane. Mm. And I just make another one that is safe and functional and looks good.
0: And was that always your standard with the number one?
1: It always was. I didn't used to, I didn't know what my standard was.
0: Yeah.
1: I just kind of did it. But now, somehow, over the years, those three little comments has come to me.
0: Yeah.
1: And I literally, those three things go through my head on every little part I make. Is it safe? Is it going to work? Is it functional? And does it look good?
0: See, because I contend the hardest part of building an airplane isn't like, well, it's really hard to build a fuel tank or it's really hard to, slice up a canopy. The hardest part is setting that point at which you decide that this thing is ready to go on the airplane.
1: Is it good enough for you?
0: Because there's nobody to tell you. Yeah.
1: Yeah,
0: right?
1: Well, that's another thing. I never look at a part and say, oh, that's good enough. Because if you say it's good enough, then you just set your own standard. It's good enough. It says it, you know, in itself.
0: Yeah.
1: It's good enough. So it's good enough for what? So never say it's good enough. Instead of that, say, that's pretty good. Right?
0: Yeah.
1: That's pretty good.
0: Right. Yeah.
1: Not good enough.
0: Yeah.
1: And if it's pretty good, it's usually better than good enough.
0: But man, you could find yourself ordering a lot of replacement parts.
1: Yes and no. Yes and no. I think specifically when you talk about some of the Vans kits, there are very, he's done a wonderful job with the whole corporation, and the kits go together so nicely. If you follow step by step, then it should go together well. I recommend practicing. Get some scrap, get some sheet metal, buy one of the little kits, and practice. Same with fiberglass, anything else. Research on the internet. Gee whiz, you know what? If you get in trouble, call me. It's free. Call me anytime, any day or night. My phone is always ringing, and it doesn't cost anything.
0: I should point out, you at least the last time I checked, you had a builder's assist center.
1: I did.
0: You do this, right?
1: I still do.
0: Still?
1: Yes, sir.
0: Yeah.
1: Yep.
0: And this all started out as a hobby.
1: It
0: now
1: did.
0: It's the gig.
1: It started out as a hobby until I lost my job.
0: Yeah.
1: Okay. I was a shift supervisor for Chevron Corporation for 30 years. And so I haven't had like a paying job for this August. Well, next month will be, I think, 7 years. So I just fell back on something that I love to do. Okay. I love people and I love aviation and I love building airplanes.
0: Yeah.
1: So now I'm able to, you know, follow the rules. The rules are real easy to follow. The 51% rule and the builder's assist rule and, you know, the checklist that you check off when you sign all your paperwork to get your airworthiness certificate from your DAR or your local FSDO and whatnot. You follow those rules and jump right in and you can help someone and make them happy.
0: Yeah.
1: I'm famous with my builder assist little shop I have over there. My big thing over there is I do my best to work myself out of a job. Okay. And what I mean by that is people come in and they're after sometimes maybe a day or a week or a month, and before you know it, they tell me, look me right in the eye, and they say, you know what, Rick, I think I got it. I don't think I need you anymore.
0: Yeah.
1: And when they do that, they tell me they don't need me anymore, then I feel wonderful.
0: When you're doing the judging over here, I'm certain, and over the years, I'm sure you've seen the one thing you, is there one thing that people do that you wish they did differently in one part, one component, one thing that screams out at you that drives you crazy?
1: There's probably more than one.
0: All right.
1: Yeah, there's probably more than one. I guess finish work. I think it comes down to just simple finish work, kind of going back to where I said it's good enough.
0: Yeah.
1: So if you're sanding on a piece of fiberglass and making it nice and smooth or putting primer or whatnot, you don't bother to do the pinholes or don't use the right grade sandpaper, and you can kind of see it through your paint. You're paying a lot of money for these kits, and I think you need to carry that the quality of the kit through to with the quality of your finish. So I think to answer your question, it just be that people just don't finish the project.
0: Yeah. All right, give me that one tip.
1: That
0: would make my plane a grand champion.
1: One tip. Well, you know what? The best tip I think I can give you is just enjoy the build.
0: Mm-hmm.
1: You know, it doesn't have to be a grand champion. It doesn't have, there's no shame. I tell people all the time, there's no shame at all at not winning an award at Oshkosh.
0: Yeah.
1: Okay?
0: Yeah.
1: Just enjoy it. That's my tip. Enjoy it. Have fun. Enjoy the concentration and the thought process when you're laying in bed at night thinking about that part that you're going to build the next day. And have fun, because before you know it, you're not going to have that plane in your garage and you're going to be looking for something else to do. It's fun.
0: Yeah.
1: And enjoy it.
0: Yeah. Not quite a year ago, you had an accident in an RV-10.
1: I did. It was horrific.
0: Yeah. What's it like to come back from that and still be interested in flying?
1: I had a horrific accident, Bob. I had a brand new Lycoming engine that literally exploded, okay? Just cruising along, minding your own business, and the engine just kind of went bang like a double barrel shotgun.
0: Yeah.
1: And it poured oil all over the windscreen and couldn't see anything. And I fell back on my training and was able to safely crash the airplane.
0: Yeah.
1: And I would have been fine with the crash, even though I couldn't see anything with oil all over. But there was a fire. And fire is every pilot's worst nightmare, just your absolute worst nightmare. I was severely burnt. I'm very prayerful and spiritual kind of a guy, and I was literally praying as I was crawling through the smoke and flames. And I know I'm here today because Heavenly Father saved me. Mm-hmm. So I woke up a week later and spent a month in the burn center in Columbus, and my doctors just did a wonderful job with me. And I'm kind of working my way back. So I'm a little bit afraid. I'm very afraid, just kind of cruising along right now. Yeah. So I did what everybody should do to get used to flying again, is I went out and bought a brand new Pitt Special.
0: Oh, really?
1: Okay. So I don't have time to think now. Yeah. So if I'm flying the airplane, I don't have time to think about the accident. I'm so busy, you know, doing loops and rolls and taking off, and then I got to land that Pitts. So it keeps me very occupied. I keep the flight to about 20 minutes, and I'm hoping that that's going to bring some of the fun back in aviation for me. And so far, it's working real well.
0: I hope so, too. You know, when we say it's great to see you, I mean it. It's great to see you.
1: It's good to see you. Yeah. It's good to see everybody. The only reason I came here is to see my friends.
0: Oh, thanks.
1: It's all about, you know, aviation's great, planes are great, but it's all about the people.
0: Yeah. Well, Rick, like I said, fabulous to have you here. You going to go back over and judge?
1: I'm late. I got to get
0: going
1: now.
0: Sorry, man.
1: Thanks for having me.
0: All right, thanks.
1: Okay, Bob.
0: Rick Gray is with us. Coming up, RVs from 1 to 14 when we come back.
2: Here's an interview from 2023.
3: All right, joining us are Mike Blythe and Linda Solers from Sling.
0: Sling.
3: Now, I went and looked at this plane, and I met this young lady here, and that is an incredible little airplane. I was kind of blown away.
4: Well, thank you very much.
3: And you, your spokesperson here is an incredible pilot, too. He's got a heck of a story. Anyway, let's talk to us about the Sling.
5: So we founded the company in 2005. And the first aircraft we produced was the Sling 2, a two-seater, which is an LSA.
3: And that's the low wing.
5: That's the low wing, yeah. Very nice, robust. It's perfect training aircraft. I came from a flight training background, so that was how I came about deciding to make it really focused on flight training. Second aircraft was a four-seater, light four-seater called the Sling 4. That we produced that in 2011. Then in 2017, the Rotax 915 engine was introduced, and we produced an upgraded version of the four-seater called the Sling TSI, which is still in production today, and it's our top-selling model. And 2 years ago, we launched the Sling High Wing, which is a high wing version of the TSI, flying with the Rotax 916, the brand-new Rotax engine, and with the constant speed propeller. So, yeah.
3: That's kind of nice.
5: They are really great aircraft.
3: I'm with...
4: Linda.
3: Linda, jeez. I don't think I like getting in and out of a low wing when it's raining. I don't need to wash the cockpit, as she said. Yeah. And I've always liked the look of the high wing. So, I really, that's a nice airplane.
5: Yeah. Yeah, we've had tremendous support this year. I haven't been here for 5 years, and...
3: Well, you picked a good year to come in.
5: Yeah, this year coming in is like, well, I'm blown away. Of course, we've got these fantastic aircraft on display as well.
3: Yeah, you hold your own. Don't worry. Hold your own. Composite, basically, or steel tube underneath composite? I didn't get into that.
5: Yeah, so they are aluminum. Aluminum
3: that's
5: aircraft.
3: That's close.
5: Yeah. And excepting for the high wing, it was a departure for us. We made the center part of the fuselage all composite, which is mostly carbon fiber. And the reason for that was the strength to weight ratio. It's a strutless wing, it's cantilever wing. So we need
3: to... Oh, you're right. I just realized that. I didn't notice that before.
5: Yeah, it's a real airplane, you know?
3: Yeah, well, no.
5: You don't call it an airplane here. You call it an airplane, right?
3: An airplane.
5: Airplane.
3: But it's a lot easier to get in and out of.
5: Yeah. And but otherwise, everything else is aluminum. And so for a kit builder, of course, it's easy to work with. We make a really complete kit, and we're really proud of that, so...
4: And that also gives them the chance to have a wonderful amount of room in the cabin and a very thin fuselage structure.
3: Yeah. How quiet is it inside then? Pretty quiet?
6: Yeah.
3: No worse than any other airplane?
4: Yeah. My wonderful noise canceling headsets.
3: Exactly.
4: But yeah. It's smooth. It's quiet. I like to think of the Sling High Wing as kind of the love child between a 210 and a TSI. Because it handles brilliantly, it's nimble on the controls. I always thought to get the high wing of my dreams, I'd have to give up on a little bit of the handling characteristics that would otherwise be nice. But with this plane, you don't. You've got the solidity and the stability of a high wing, and the handling characteristics of a little fighter.
3: Now, well, I knew that word was coming.
0: There it is.
3: There it is. That's why she bought it. Useful load is quite remarkable, from what she was telling me.
5: Yeah, so I can think in kilograms, so I'm going to tell...
3: Don't do that.
5: ...tell you about that in pounds.
4: Yeah, well, so it's 1,050, I believe, is the current published number for the useful load in pounds.
5: Yeah.
4: And it's a very, very capable aircraft. And, of course, to do that crossing, we had 900...
3: Well, you better explain what the crossing was first, because most people won't understand that.
4: Yeah, okay. So when I started building back in 21... there was a lot of wait time with shipping, and it was going to take like 8 months or more just to get the kit delivered. So I requested, opted, and very grateful that Sling allowed me to go out to the factory, because I was concerned not only with the time it was going to take to get the kit, but if there was a part that I boogered up when I was working on it or didn't fit quite right, who knew how many months it would take to get that part, only to go back and forth.
3: Okay, now let's explain. You were here in America, and
4: yes.
3: The factory was in?
4: South Africa.
3: Okay, South right around the corner.
4: Yeah. South Johannesburg. Well, I have the great privilege of being an airline captain, so I had the opportunity to go back and forth easily. And I'm used to long flights, so it's 15 hours from Newark to Johannesburg direct, which is just another day for me. So it wasn't a problem for me to go back and forth. So I went there, and the Sling typically has their production. They make a prototype, they freeze the design, they do a production prototype to get through the production process and make sure all that is working, and then they start production. But I talked them into letting me come and be a part of the...
3: Talked? Look at his face. Yeah. I'm not sure that's the correct word.
5: Gently persuaded us.
3: Yes, gently.
4: Gently persuaded them.
0: Why do I get the feeling there's a little strong-arm tactics going on there?
5: Exactly.
4: So I went there, and I got, it was just such an incredible experience. I built from a flat box kit. Normally,
3: Little IKEA pictures?
4: The pictures are great. They have wonderful manuals, actually. That's one of the strengths, I believe. I've never built a plane before.
5: Yeah.
4: I'm an AMP, and I've worked on planes, and I had a 210, but this is my first foyer, and I've been coming to Sun and Fun since 1985. So it's a long-held dream of mine to build a plane. So I built it from a flat box. The other option is that you can build it from a quick build, where more of the structure is actually created before you begin as a kit builder. And it saves about 500 hours. But I built from the flat box, and I had the great good honor of being there as things were getting solidified and tests were being done, and was able to provide some input on things from handling all the way to the interior.
3: Yeah, meanwhile, in the meetings, they're going, hey, let's see if she can do it. If she can do it, anybody can do it, you know?
4: Well, it was wonderful, and I actually also had the opportunity to get to see and be a part of some of the stuff that the average kit builder, even if they buy a flat box, won't do, because in the case of the Sling High Wing, the fuselage, when it's delivered, comes complete and finished. Pretty much. I mean, not the interior and the running the lines and stuff, but the structure and what they call the top box, which is where a lot of the magic and this... You are in the presence of a legend, I'm telling you. and he has a lot of magic that happens in the top box that a lot of kit builders
3: say that
4: will
3: on the
4: never
3: drawing,
4: get to.
3: Install magic now?
4: That's right.
5: Yeah.
4: But I had the opportunity to buck some of the rivets and on the spars, because that's where one of the great things about the Slings, they provide very, very complete kits. You don't have to manufacture anything. It's all pre-drilled. Things are really easy. They provide everything but the liquids and the tools, right?
5: Correct.
4: The jigs you get. So it's extraordinarily
3: approachable
4: kit to build. But I had the opportunity to go and do some of the layups for the composite, which the normal kit builder wouldn't do. So in addition to that, so I spent about 4.5 months over there, back and forth over a 9-month period, 5 times. and stayed on the airport and stayed in the factory. So it was just, it was a wonderful, wonderful experience. And sorry, the rest of you will never get that.
3: They learned their lesson.
4: Yes, they're not doing that anymore.
5: Actually, you know, sometimes we get a little bit scared by customers coming to do a build at our factory because it takes up a lot of our time. But Linda,
3: sure,
5: Linda was always so much fun to have around us.
3: Well, and, you picked a good one because she was already an A&P. That helped a lot, I'm sure.
5: And this this bubbly personality, you know, and really worked hard.
3: Okay.
4: And they've really become family over there. I've gone back three times since we made the journey back here to be involved with the factory and have some wonderful adventures. So,
3: And you had so much faith in the design that you decided to fly, 10, 20 hours, and then?
4: So we brought myself and JP came shortly after I got there to work on his beautiful tailwheel, which I highly recommend everybody come take a look at that, too. And JP had a lot more. I've been flying jets for 20 years. JP, and so last time I owned an aircraft, it was round dials, and, you know, I was kind of out of touch with GA. JP brought with him all kinds of wonderful knowledge has much more GA flying than I do, and the tail dragger flying, great pilot. So I think together we made a terrific team. And then we decided, well, we have wings, and again, it was going to take 8 months or more to ship it over and reassemble. So we decided to fly it. They had tried to get the prototype to Oshkosh the year prior, but because of the COVID restrictions and 2 weeks here and blah, blah, blah, that didn't happen. So we came en masse. So it was my plane, JP's, and the initial prototype, nose wheel. And there was two people in each plane, and we came over up Africa. And then the big leg was from Cape Verde to Barbados, which was 2,100 nautical miles. Took us about 14 and a half hours. And we enjoyed it very much and had a wonderful, wonderful experience and proved the plane and the wonderful Rotax engine.
3: There you go. All right. Where are you here on the field?
5: We're straight opposite you here. And if you have Google Maps on your smartphone, just put Sling Island into Google Maps, and we're right opposite you over here.
3: You're right across the way.
5: The big tent. Look for Sling. That's where you'll find us.
3: All right. Well, thank you for joining us. That's a very nice little airplane. I got to give you credit for that.
5: Thank you.
3: Is Digital Dave.
6: And Fast Eddie, and I'm riveted at EAA Radio.
3: Wow.
5: Thanks very much.
4: Thank you.
2: And now an interview from the EAA Radio Archives from 2022.
3: We are joined by John Egan. Is that correct?
7: That's correct. Hello, guys. Welcome again to Oshkosh.
3: All right. Thanks. It feels like I just got here 4 days ago.
6: 4 days ago.
3: No, just kidding. You're with EAA Chapters, an all-important function. I mean, it's like the lifeblood.
7: Yeah, we have nearly 900 chapters around the country. We have chapters up into Canada, and we have international chapters. They truly are the grassroots of EAA, and frankly, our most engaged EAA members. They engage in EAA year-round.
3: Yeah. EAA at home.
6: That's it, exactly.
3: And you've got new chapters forming all the time?
7: Yeah, we'll form about 20, 25 chapters a year.
3: Wow.
7: That's correct.
6: That's great.
3: That is great. I didn't realize it was growing so fast.
7: Yeah, we have a great bunch of chapter members who want to engage in chapter lifestyle throughout the year.
3: Okay, now for there are tons of us EAA members that are probably not affiliated with a chapter. So why become affiliated with a chapter?
7: Sure. Well, we like to say here at AirVenture is our pancake breakfast on steroids. Our chapters often host, for example, a pancake breakfast. Often it's a fundraising event, but it's really another opportunity for a destination for pilots to fly to. And coupled with pancake breakfast, for example, are Young Eagle rallies. This is where volunteer pilots, EAA members, fly kids for the first time. They donate their time to fly a kid to get them interested in or aware of aviation along with their parents. So just advocacy promoting aviation is a good reason to join a chapter. But frankly, it's just, as a chapter member, you can engage in socializing, education, and aviation throughout the year at your local airport. It just provides good opportunities to engage and participate in different types of aviation and different types of discipline within your community and in aviation.
3: And there's a lot of chapters. I mean, most chapters are building airplanes, or guys in the chapter are building airplanes.
7: Yeah, so historically, 1953, when EAA was formed, The first chapter was formed about 11 months later out at Riverside, California, at Flabob Airport. And many of the folks back then were forming chapters because they were interested in home building. Today, many of our chapters do focus on home building, but all our chapters have different types of philosophies that they run their organization, but they all have that common EAA DNA, as I like to say. Some of our chapters are primarily Young Eagle chapters, where they focus on flying kids. Some of our chapters are building chapters, where they build airplanes. Some of our chapters build airplanes with kids as part of a youth program. So there's a lot of different
3: careful
7: diversity.
3: How you phrase that. Gluing kids together to make an airplane doesn't work.
7: Yeah, right.
6: No.
7: They build airplanes with the help of kids.
3: There you go. Exactly. Well, that's better. Yeah. A lot of parents just breathe the collective, you know, sigh of relief.
6: Well, the thing of it being is that's how you get the kids started. Get them hands-on. Here, you've never used the drill before? We can show you how to do it. You've never driven a rivet? Here's how you do
7: it. Yeah, with liability concerns in school, a lot of these hands-on activities, and frankly, the cost is waning nowadays. And we're better to learn about, you know, putting mind to hand than at a chapter and engaging in participation in building aircraft and different types of activities, such as we have Young Eagle Workshops programs where it's a day camp activity for kids at the local airport provided by your chapter. So we provide content to our chapters to host aviation day camp for kids. And some of those activities include hands-on activities, building wing ribs, doing an electrical lighting project such as that emulates wingtip lighting, learning about weather, flight planning, instrumentation, all those kind of things. Kids can learn these types of things at chapters.
3: That's a wonderful resource.
6: It is a great resource, and it helps the kids, you know, get away from all of the screens that they're usually glued to as well.
7: Mm-hmm.
6: Because, you know, when we grew up, our video game started as soon as we got out the door.
7: Yep.
6: We did things.
3: Doing stuff.
6: That's right.
7: And these types of activities at the chapter, they help develop the kids socially into maturity as well. The chapters, you know, provide them an opportunity to speak on behalf of what they're doing. You know, you're working with somebody, so you're describing what you're doing sometimes, or you're taking instruction on how to do something. And then when these kids can develop into mentors for other kids as younger kids come along as well. It's pretty exciting what we see going on.
6: Sure, you'd learn leadership and teamwork skills as well if you're building an airplane.
3: You learn how to be an older kid. You know, the younger kids learn, like you said, they're mentored by the older kids. They learn how to behave as well as all the other stuff.
7: Yeah, and building an airplane doesn't provide instant gratification because it does take time to build a real airplane. But we have programs where kids can build an RC airplane. We have a templated program for that. And then for immediate satisfaction, they can start learning how to fly RC with a simulator that we provide chapters.
3: That's a lot of tools.
6: It is a lot of tools. But, you know, the kids, there's a lot of skills there to be learned.
3: Well, you're starting. It's the gateway to aviation concept. You know, you start here, yep. And then you've got the rest of the path.
7: As we all know, the aviation community is passionate about their hobby or their industry, and they are so willing to share it with young people. And that's why this works.
6: And, of course, the kid takes pride of ownership. Look what I did. I've never done this before.
7: I've had comments from parents saying, "My, you know, on the way home from a daily day camp at one of our chapters," she said, "it was a 45-minute drive home. He never stopped talking every single day all the way home about what he did that day." And she said, "He's never done that before coming back from any other events."
3: Wow.
6: It's amazing.
3: I think she found the right event.
7: Yeah, and the right organization to attach their children to a little closer, because they're all great bunch of people. Yeah.
6: It is amazing to stir that kind of enthusiasm in a kid.
3: Yeah.
6: It's difficult.
3: Start the fire
6: do.
3: And then fan the flame.
6: Yep, exactly. Yep.
3: So if I was a chapter and you coordinate the dissemination of all this information and stuff? Or?
7: Yeah, in our office here in Oshkosh, in our chapter's office, we provide content to share with chapters. We provide leadership training for chapters. In the winter months, we invite chapter leaders to come out here to Oshkosh, and we train them over a weekend on how to be better chapter leaders, frankly. It's a wonderful opportunity. We go on the road and we do leadership training on the road for our chapter. So if anybody's interested in forming a chapter, make sure you get in contact with us here at EAA in Oshkosh at the chapter's office and just start talking with us about forming a chapter. And we will help guide you on how to form a chapter and how to be a better chapter leader. We will also provide a number of turnkey materials, programs that you can utilize. I mentioned the workshops and I mentioned the Build and Fly, which is the RC airplane. A lot of chapters are building full-scale airplanes with kids. I'd like to introduce a career day for chapters coming up, where we will provide turnkey information to train chapters on how to have a career day at the airport for kids.
0: Oh, wow.
6: You know, you talk about a chapter building an airplane. I was over at the Blue Barn yesterday, and there's an RV-12 sitting there that was built by kids.
7: Yep, this is a great story. Chapter 1522 in Cynthia, Kentucky, and this is a rural area, a very rural area in Kentucky. They have a relatively small chapter. They started flying Young Eagles on a consistent basis, so they had this pool of kids that they knew were out there with an interest in aviation. They then decided to build the RC airplane kit, the Build and Fly program. That might be an 8 or 10 week Saturday mornings program. And a number of kids, believe it or not, can build this because you can build the fuselage on one workshop table, the wings on another, and the tail section yet on another. You can have a learning module where I talked about the simulator, where kids can be learning how to fly RC airplane at the same time. And then we even give them a little indoor RC airplane to play with for that, again, that immediate satisfaction. This chapter engaged in that program was successful. The parents wanted to stay connected at the chapter with their kids and do more. What else can we do? What next? We built this RC airplane. Well, they decide, let's build an RV-12 airplane. So that spawned the building of the RV-12 that is in the Blue Barn this week here at AirVenture. And you'll notice there's some signage around it that tells the story of that build program. It's a great story, very successful.
6: The other thing that's neat about it is all the kids have personalized the airplane. There's all kinds of greetings and people that drew their handprints and autographs. It was awesome to
7: yep.
6: see that.
7: The chapter actually brought that fuselage before it was completed to AirVenture last year. And so a lot of people saw that fuselage last year as well. I signed it last year here in Oshkosh.
0: Has it flown yet?
7: It has flown. It has flown. It's in private hands right now. The owner is looking for a way to enable other people to fly it and provide the airplane to give Young Eagle flights.
0: Hmm. Okay, that means insurance.
7: Yeah, so you know, chapters can't own and operate their own airplane. They can build the airplanes, but then it has to go out of the chapter's hands. They use it as a fundraising opportunity, invest in the next kit down the road. But this particular airplane, the owner wants to keep it at the airport and engage in youth activities with it.
0: Right, so he'll donate the use of the airplane.
7: Trying to help with that.
0: Cool.
7: Yeah.
0: Now, are they gonna move on to another one?
7: I don't know what holds the story. They're going to start building. Now they're going to start building control line airplanes, and they're actually creating a set of how-to videos and instruction for us. And this is at their own advisory. They're going to donate their time and show us how to build RC or the control line airplanes. So they're putting a kit together where you can scratch build a control line airplane very affordably, and then we'll turn around and roll that out to all chapters in the future so they can participate in that. So that's what's immediate on their
0: schedule. So much creativity.
7: Yeah, all good stuff. Thanks, guys.
0: Yeah. It's anyway, brain dead.
6: Welcome to Thursday. No, it's awesome to see that EAA is taking such a great part in the EAA chapters and also helping out the kids.
7: Yeah, we have a new program here at EAA. Maybe you already heard about it, EAA Aero Educate, which is yet another youth program where EAA, along with North Carolina State Universities, develop content for people just to swipe and share. And it's educational content that they're free to use.
0: Okay, so start out at EAA.org, right?
7: Yep, and there's also a website called AeroEducate.org.
0: Okay, very good.
7: Yep.
0: I want to thank you for joining us.
6: We've been listening to John Egan this morning. I'm Fast Eddie.
0: And I'm Digital Dave, and this is EAA Radio.
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8: Hi, I'm Michaela Erickson, and this is Tea and Turbulence. I'm joined in the studio today by Lieutenant Nikki Chappelle, the Uncrewed Aircraft Systems Operations Officer for NOAA. Today we'll be discussing the National Oceanic and Atmospheric Administration's unmanned, uncrewed aircraft systems. So, Nikki, how are you doing today?
9: I'm doing great today. It's really great to be here with you, and I've been getting to see the air show a little bit and talk to a lot of people, so it's been a great day so far.
8: Wow, I'm glad to hear it. So, what do you do at Uncrewed Aircraft Systems, and how long have you worked for them?
9: So, I'm actually an O-Corps officer, so in my current duty station, I'm down at the Uncrewed Aircraft Systems Division in Lakeland, Florida. My role down there is to review all of the operational requests that people put in for NOAA. So anytime the scientists want to conduct a UAS operation, I coordinate with those groups and find out what they want to do, where they want to do it, and what UAS they want to use. And then I help them in the airspace coordination process, let them know where they can and can't fly based on the laws and regulations and our policies, and just help them navigate our approval system. Once we do that, we'll sign off on their operations, and then they can actually go out and conduct those. So, bit of a paperwork process first, but it ensures the safety of our operations.
8: That is great. How do people reach you? How do they contact you to get these permits?
9: So, we actually work with people all over the nation, a lot of different offices. So, we just talk through, like, your Google Meets, phone calls, emails, just different methods of communication to reach out to these groups and help them. We have a special form that they submit to us to actually request the flight, which we call a notice of intent to fly form. On that form, they detail like where they want to fly, and based on that, we can see, do we need to coordinate for them with the FAA, or do we need to advise them to reach out to different other government organizations to acquire permitting to go fly over endangered species or in wildlife refuges or protected areas. And so we just help make sure that we're meeting all the requirements and rules and ensuring that not only our operations are safe, the animals we're operating over aren't disturbed, it's safe, and people's privacy is being protected. So
8: how did you end up in this position?
9: So actually, it's kind of funny. I joined the NOAA Corps, and I spent 2 years out on a research vessel. I was driving the vessel out there, and after 2 years at sea, we go to land billet, and I was looking at all of the assignments available to me, and there was one on the list that said unmanned aircraft systems, and so called him up, and I interviewed for it and talked to him about it, and explained to him, hey, I don't really have a background for this, but I'm really interested in it. So I'll try, I'll learn, I'll study, I'll do whatever I need to do. And so NOAA gave me the opportunity to go down to the Aircraft Operations Center, and just working with the people that are there, I've been able to learn a lot about UAS. I've gotten trained on several different UAS platforms, so I get to go out and augment for some operations. And so it's just been a really neat experience, a lot of learning, and just a lot of getting to know the organization and how it's structured and communicating with different people throughout.
8: That is phenomenal. I really like that you went for it even though you hadn't had a background. I really appreciate that. So what is the mission of Uncrewed Aircraft Systems?
9: So in NOAA, there's all different kinds of missions. We've got 6 different line offices, and they all have unique missions. So we've got different things they're trying to accomplish, marine species protection, there's sanctuaries to provide and providing recreational opportunities for people, providing for commerce with like mapping operations. So there's also the weather side where they're using it to help with forecast models. So it's just a really growing thing right now. And it's just really neat to see how it's expanding.
8: Yeah. What are some new developments of the branch?
9: So actually, it's since UAS in general, not just UAS, but uncrewed underwater vehicles, uncrewed surface vehicles, and unmanned aircraft systems are all growing really rapidly. About a year ago, NOAA formed an uncrewed systems branch. So in that branch, we're still under the Office of Marine and Aviation Operations. So with that, we're actually now in our own chain of command, and that branch is breaking out. They're building a facility out in Gulfport for the marine side, And then we actually, the Aircraft Operations Center just expanded their hangar down in Lakeland, Florida. And so we now have our own little section in that building for the uncrewed systems. So it's just to help with the growth that we've seen in the program.
10: So I'm talking to Lieutenant Nikki Chappelle of Uncrewed Aircraft Systems on TN Turbulence, and I was just wondering, what are the different types of aircraft that you guys utilize?
9: So we have all different kinds of UAS. That's one of the nice things about how we've managed the UAS in our office, and some of our operators have expressed they really appreciate it. We allow them to select whichever platforms they want, and then we go and we view these platforms and vet them to make sure that they perform to the standards that we need them to. But they utilize UAS that are quadcopters, they use hexacopters, they use octocopters. So these are all going to be like your rotor takeoff and land UAS. There's also fixed wing takeoff and landing UAS that have a vertical takeoff. So we utilize some where they'll take off vertically, transition to fixed wing flight, and then come back and land with a vertical takeoff and landing. That's really important for us on our ships because our ships are not that large, so we don't have like a runway for these to take off and land. We also have just some standard fixed wing ones that are either hand launched or rail launched. But there's all different kinds of models and brands, and we basically let the scientists figure out what works best for their mission and which payloads work best for their mission, and then we work with them to get that platform approved for their operations.
10: Yeah. Earlier you mentioned some different ways that these missions are used, like with weather, biology. I think we also talked about mapping before. Could you elaborate on those?
9: Yeah. So one of the missions, mapping, that I mentioned, traditionally what we do so NOAA is responsible for creating like the nautical navigation charts. So traditionally what they do is they send people out in small boats and they have to get out of the small boats and actually measure these near shore obstructions to make sure that people can safely navigate around them. One of the things we're looking at trying to use UAS for is to actually launch the UAS off of the ship or one of the small boats, so that rather than having to take those small boats right into those shallow, rocky areas where the water can be turbulent and potentially hazardous. And if we can, we'd like to just launch the UAS over it, fly the UAS over and get measurements so that we can update those nautical charts in like a safer manner. Another really cool mission that they do that's pretty unique is they'll actually, when wells surface, they'll collect blow spout samples. So as the well comes up and exhales, they'll take the UAS and they'll fly through that mist of the spout and they put a petri dish on top. And so with that, they'll collect that sample. They can tell what the stress hormone levels of the well is. They can tell what the well's been eating and get an idea of the well's health with that.
10: I'm just picturing a little drone with like a petri dish hat just flying over a whale. That must be so cool. So if someone is at AirVenture, how can they learn more?
9: So we're actually going to be doing a presentation. I'll be in the Federal Partner Pavilion at Hangar D all week, so you can just stop by and talk to us at the NOAA booth. Or tomorrow at 2:30 or Saturday at 9:30, we'll be doing a presentation, and we actually have a picture of a UAS flying through a well spout if you want to see what that looks like. So
10: I'll definitely have to check that out. So if someone can't make your talks, how can they learn more about UAS?
9: So if you can't make the talks or stop by the booth, another way to learn more about UAS is to just go on the NOAA website. You can Google UAS on there, or you can look up the NOAA Research Transition website. That's where all the UAS that are being like purpose-built and researched are going to be. Those really unique projects are going to be on there.
10: So you mentioned earlier that you had been on a couple missions with UAS. What mission was the most memorable experience for you?
9: So the coolest mission that I've gotten to go on, it was absolutely incredible. I got to go to the Albuquerque Balloon Fiesta, and we were doing flights before the balloons would launch. Originally, we had intended to fly while the balloons were up, but we had underestimated just how many balloons are at that festival. So we got down there, and in the mornings prior to the balloons launching, we were doing vertical profile flights. And so the scientists were actually collecting temperature, relativity, and wind speed data throughout the air column that we were then able to provide to the people that were predicting the weather. There were a couple of meteorologists down there that were providing weather briefings, and that was able to help with the weather predictions during that.
10: No, that's hugely helpful. One time in an instrumentation class I was taking, one of my friends tried to do it, and of course, he hadn't coordinated with you guys, so he couldn't get above, like, 500 feet above ground, and we're like, this isn't very valuable information to us. So it's so cool that you guys are able to help people get this information and people are able to coordinate with you. This whole experience has just been great. This has been a great conversation. Do you have any parting words before we sign off today?
9: Thank you for your time, and anyone that has any questions about UAS and how NOAA uses them, we'd love to see you over in the Federal Pavilion.
10: Well, thank you so much for your time and all of your fantastic information. This has been a really good conversation. If you're interested in learning more, like Nikki just said, she will be in Hangar D at the Federal Pavilion throughout the rest of the week. This has been Lieutenant Nikki Chappelle and I on T and Turbulence.
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3: This is Digital Dave.
6: And I'm Fast Eddie. And with us today is Mark Turner from NASA.
3: NASA.
6: Our buddies at NASA. We certainly have seen a lot of NASA this week, and it's all been really good. But Mark's got a very interesting subject here.
3: It hit me that with all this talk of electrification of aircraft and everything, it's interesting to see someone still working on combustion engines and trying to make them more efficient.
6: Right, and that's
3: or
6: what
3: in this case, turbines.
6: That's what they're doing here. They're working with what is called a high-tech engine to reduce fuel burn.
3: Did you guys work long on that name, high-tech?
11: It happened before I started at NASA. So,
3: sure.
11: And I know they were working on it for a long time, yes.
3: So you want to increase the efficiency, power, all of the above?
11: Actually, not the power. As we have these more advanced aircraft, they're getting lighter and they're getting more aerodynamic. So we actually need less thrust to carry a certain number of passengers. We're targeting this for single aisle aircraft like the 737 and A320. So it will actually need less thrust, and the fan diameter will be about the same. The problem is that the core then gets smaller, and that's physics is going to tell you that means it's going to be less efficient core because you have lower Reynolds numbers and relative tolerance is going up. So the challenge is now working with industry to make sure it's actually not just maintaining efficiency but increasing efficiency. And and then we're going to have a whole lot of other things with the system to make that all more efficient.
3: Okay, are we talking about increasing the compression ratio of the core?
11: A little bit of compression ratio, a little bit of temperatures out of the combustor into the turbine.
3: Okay.
11: And then also increasing the efficiencies of the compressor and the turbine and making it lighter weight with newer materials, ceramic matrix composites.
3: Okay, I remember you guys were working on this a while back, so that is your limitation right now is materials in the hot section.
11: Yes. Well, and we cool them anyway. I mean, so you're then trading off sometimes some efficiency to keep it cool so it doesn't burn up or melt. And so you're not totally limited, but then you add too much cooling flow and you reduce the benefit of having higher temperatures.
3: Right. Ceramics are promising. I mean, you guys have probably made great strides since the last time I talked about this.
11: Yes. And working with industry, industry has some ceramic parts flying already, and the goal of this is to have them in the combustion sections that keep them lighter and more durable, and also in the turbine sections. Phase one of this project has companies looking at that right now with NASA. A lot of testing at NASA of the ceramics and the coatings that go on them, and the combined coating and CMC together is allowing for the higher temperatures.
3: Okay, now, do you have any operating models at this point, or are you still in the materials research phase?
11: There are operating models of, but still in configurations that look like turbine blades,
3: right?
11: And in the cell, but also in the coupon phase to make sure that happens. But when the coupons can show their benefit, they can rapidly go into something that looks like the right shape.
3: Okay, so right now I'm assuming that most of those materials are focused on the turbine blades in the hot section and maybe stator vanes, things like that, because those are what's taking most of the heat.
11: Right, right, right.
3: So and then if you can get them to hang in there, you can crank the temperature up.
11: Right.
3: Okay.
6: Well, you know, another consideration, too, you have the turbine blades and everything, but what about the burner cans themselves? I've heard stories that with a good engine overheat, a hot start or a hung start, you can take the burner cans and you can warp them all to a really bad place.
3: To scrap.
11: Well, burner can is an old term, right? They're all annular right now. So there's no separate cans that are
3: the
11: annular.
3: Combustor. Yeah, the you're combustor. Thinking centrifugal.
6: I am thinking Sir Frank Whittle.
11: Yes,
3: yeah,
11: right,
3: that's
11: right.
3: Centrifugal.
11: That's a while ago. So it, but the combustor is incredibly important. And when we bring up the combustor, too, we're also looking a lot at sustainable aviation fuel. And so a lot of this is also making sure the combustor works 80 to 100% with the SAFs. And that's going to be important for sustainability. The efficiency gain is also there, all part of being more sustainable.
3: So after you get it to work, it's the, oh, by the way, it has to use this fuel too.
11: No. We're getting it to work with that fuel as part of this project.
3: So you're actually not even using Jet A, you're using the sustainable fuel, whatever that is.
11: We will use Jet A for part of it, and then SAF is still hard to get, so we'll demonstrate it there, but the combustor has to work.
3: Right.
11: And part of the project goal and working with industry on this is it's got to be able to work with SAFs.
3: Now, you're talking about weight savings as well as from the new materials. Is that substantial? Is it just a nice side benefit?
11: It's fairly substantial. We're doing some internal works, and it matters in terms of the overall fuel burn. It's part of that calculation right now.
3: Well, then I would also expect, like, if the rotor section, any of the spinning materials get lighter, then we can see things like reduced spool-up times, things like that, which could be important.
11: We should be able to see that. And we will see that anyway. As I mentioned, the core is getting smaller, so therefore spool-up time, less inertia anyway.
3: Right.
11: And the other thing I want to mention, that HY that in high tech is for hybrid. So the other thing we're doing is we're taking an existing turbofan and adding a motor generator to the low-pressure shaft. Right now, electric power comes off the high-pressure shaft. So we can go towards more electric aircraft, distributed electric propulsion, and we can move power from the low-pressure shaft to the high-pressure shaft. There are conditions like flight idle or descent and idle that the SFC is terrible. So we can actually improve that and some other things by having that motor generator on both shafts that we haven't been able to do before.
3: Okay, so when you say SFC, you're saying what, fuel consumption?
11: Sorry, specific fuel consumption.
3: Okay, so you're going to improve the efficiency. It's almost like turbo compound charging, but electrically. Adding power back in.
11: Yes, exactly.
3: Okay.
11: A good analog, yeah.
3: Yeah, okay. Interesting stuff.
11: Totally, and I know this is called Gearheads, and I am one, so I can go at any level. And NASA Pavilion is open now, and it'll be open again tomorrow. And it's we have a booth on high tech, and we have a little animation that's shown on a hologram there, and so you can come up and see it. We can show you the materials, the CMC versus the current alloys that are used in the turbine. You can compare the weight just holding it with your hands, and really good demonstration
3: now,
11: of that.
3: Will you foresee these materials as being cheaper and easier to produce? Or you're not there yet?
11: Industry was asked that question, and I don't see them being cheaper, mainly because of how much time and effort it takes to make them all work, but comparable in price.
3: Okay.
11: So not exorbitantly more, but they're still working on it and still working on yield and things like that.
3: Okay, so we're speaking with Mark Turner from NASA about the high-tech engine. So, yeah, it would be counterproductive to have an engine that's 10% more efficient but costs twice as much.
11: We're working with industry partners.
3: Right.
11: Industry knows their bottom line is to make money. So they're not going to out-cost themselves in the market. And so with the cost of fuel being more sustainable, being also going to be driven by the market,

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1: Working on here is obviously increasing the temperature in the core. Does this mean that the engine, it'll be a lot more forgiving when it comes to something like, say, a hot start or a hung start?
2: What?
3: I think the control system will be able to adapt for that.
2: Yeah, I mean, the concept of hung start, hot start with an automated starting system is probably not even a thing. The automation knows.
3: And that'll be done by industry working with how they're going to certify the future engine that actually this core will go on.
2: Okay. So increasing the temperature, to me, sounds like the fastest way you're going to do that is just put more fuel through it, but that is not the case.
3: That's not the case because it's actually now a smaller core.
2: Okay.
3: It's only going to be a little bit hotter because you mentioned the durability.
2: Right.
3: So there's a trade-off between getting that performance benefit from being hotter. We also have a higher pressure ratio and other things to benefit the performance, and the components are more efficient too.
2: And it says in the material here, part of this is increasing the bypass ratio.
3: That's right.
2: So using
3: which
2: that
3: made the fans actually not going to be that much bigger because we need less thrust. It's only going to be a little bigger.
2: Right.
3: But that's why the core is getting smaller.
2: Right. That's where the increase is.
3: That's right.
2: Yeah.
3: A huge amount in bypass ratio benefit. Yes.
2: That, you know, the math going on behind the scenes and everybody figuring this out must be incredible. And seeing if they think it's going to work.
3: The models that are there say that, and then we get the proposals from industry, and we collaborate those and work very, very closely with industry on all phases of this. And that industry, a NASA partnership, is very important.
2: Okay, well, NASA booth, which is on Aviation Gateway Park, correct?
3: Yes.
2: All right, go on over there and ask them questions like, when's it going to be available? And can you make me one that'll do a home build? Come on, man. All right.
3: That's my other job.
2: Yeah, okay. This is Digital Dave.
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4: Welcome to EAA Radio. I'm Wireless Mike, and we are now joined with Liz Moskrop. And Liz, you wrote a book.
5: I did. I wrote The 100 Greatest Women in Aviation.
4: And you were nice enough to bring one in so we could see this. It's a big book. And it's full of wonderful pictures of women in aviation.
6: Over a long time. Basically the history of aviation.
4: Right.
6: And yeah. So, yeah. I like what you've done here, though, and that is, let's not forget about the women who came along with the industry from the beginning, is what I'm getting from this book.
7: Yeah. How did you get started, Liz? What got you onto this?
5: It was the anniversary of the first flight of the Wright brothers, which is fabulous and nothing to detract from the great guys in aviation. But I started wondering about, what about the women, the women's stories? And when I started doing the research, people said, oh, you'll never find 100 women, because at the time it was 100 years since the first woman got her license, which is Baronne de La Roche, who is a French baroness who actually wasn't. She was an actress, but very, very brave and musical theatre. And she, Charles Voisin, the famous aircraft builder and aviator in France, fell in love with her, and she was very keen to learn to fly. So that's how she got her license. So, and when researching it, I found there were more women I had to leave out, sadly, because I'm going to do more website work on it because they're just such amazing stories to tell.
7: What were some of your challenges in getting the research done?
5: Documentation and language, because if you see the book, it's international. There are women from all over the world. There's a lot, obviously US, you guys have the mecca of aviation. I just love coming here to Oshkosh. There's a lot of famous US pilots. But some of the women from other areas of the world, there wasn't great translation, and trying to find out information about them was quite challenging. But it was a great project to be involved in.
7: Do you have some favorites?
5: I do. My very favorite is fairly local to here, Bessie Coleman. The most inspiring. Oprah Winfrey, if you happen to be listening, please do a story about Bessie. It is the... Go on, sorry.
6: Well, and I was going to say is that I just happen to have it up on the screen. I'm looking at your slideshow, and Bessie Coleman came up recently when they tore up Migs Field in...

0: Chicago, and they were going to propose to get a hold of federal funds to rebuild it, a group was, and they were going to name it Bessie Coleman Field. And so that's why I was just, when I saw the name, it was just brought back the memories of that fight. And she's from 1921, so I didn't want to interrupt you.
1: I love it that you are a Bessie Coleman fan. I have educated so many cab drivers when I land at Chicago. We go out with Bessie Coleman drivers. Do you know who Bessie Coleman was? Well, you're gonna. And if anyone here doesn't know who Bessie Coleman was, she was the first black licensed pilot in the world. She grew up in poverty, one of a family of 13, no education. She essentially saved up enough money. Her mum took in laundry so she could do a year at university. She was determined, in her own words, to make something of herself. So she taught herself some beauty skills and worked. This is very potted history, but taught herself some beauty skills. And she was working in a kind of manicurist parlor. And she met a guy, Robert S. Abbott, who founded the Chicago Defender. And he was so impressed with her. Her brothers had come back from World War One and talked about people flying, that he funded her to. She had to go learn French because, remember the era, height of Ku Klux Klan.
2: Of course.
1: Women were not encouraged to fly anyway. So the fact she was a black woman who wanted to go and learn and get this license, she was just denied everywhere she went. But she sailed to France. She taught herself French. She came back. She had to go back to France and get aerobatic skills. And then she refused to play to segregated gates. And she was a real champion of equal rights, a very early proponent. And she died, unfortunately, young, in, as a lot of early aviators did, because the machines were just not as sophisticated as they were today, in an accident that her navigator was flying her aircraft she'd saved up so hard to get. But she kind of died in a fitting way, if you will, for an aviator, not that it's a great way to die. No way is. But yeah, I fell in love with Bessie Coleman when I first, I only encountered the story when I started researching the book. And I think for me, she is, from the historical characters, she's the most inspiring woman in the book. Although there are many, many inspiring ladies in the book.
3: So many barriers that she took down all at once and faced all of those challenges at once.
1: She did. And the contemporary, I think, today is a lady called Hanady Hindi, who is the first Saudi pilot with a license. And she has been, like many of the women in the book, there are a lot of great guys in the book who supported and championed women's rights. You know, this is a book to celebrate women's achievement, but it's also a celebration of enlightened guys and supportive guys, too. Hanady is sponsored by Prince Alawid in Saudi Arabia, and she got her commercial license in 2004. She had to go to Jordan. It took another 10 years for the second female licensed pilot in Saudi to get her license. And, you know, there are women everywhere today. There are still only 10% of female commercial pilots, and there are many, many reasons why that is. This isn't the purpose of this talk with you now today, but I really wanted to bring to light some of the fabulous stories. There are Chinese aviatrices in there who supported the war effort. I've got a French lady, Marie Marvinct, who dressed up as a man and fought in World War One and was fished out and had to be sent back. And there are just some really cool stories that I want to share with people here.
3: And so it's a thick book. So you go into some detail on each one of these people.
1: I do. It's a potted history, though, because there are 100 of them. So, and in every story, pretty much, I guide people to the research that I took. So a lot of the women wrote stories, their own stories. People like Anne Lindbergh, Charles Lindbergh's wife.
2: Yeah.
1: 13 books. You know, I'd urge people to go and read some of the books that the women published.
0: And I noticed that some of the selections, some are astronauts, some are military people, some are civilians. It's just kind of, you get this a cross-section of the different ways that these women got themselves into aviation. Again, we keep talking about the barriers, but up until recently, it was a tall climb. Unfortunate as it was a tall climb for many of these women.
2: Did you yourself have to travel worldwide to get some of this research, or how were you able to learn so much about these women?
1: Thank God for the World Wide Web. Uh-huh. That was my starting point with a lot of it, and then museums, and then phone calls and emails led me. You know, some of the women who are the later the latter women I interviewed in person. Some of them, unfortunately, have now passed. But people like Betty Skelton, she only died a couple of years ago. And, of course, Betty Skelton Trophy is in the EAA Museum. So if anyone wants to go and have a look at that. Patty Wagstaff, who's flying in the air show today, who I absolutely am a huge fan of Patty's. I think she's a wonderful woman. And her, I went to see her in her training school in St. Augustine. Go learn to fly with Patty. Go and have an experience. I'm thrilled with the communication today. It made it so easy to do a lot of the research.
2: Is it your first book?
1: Yes, it is.
2: Wow, what an accomplishment.
1: Oh, thank you.
2: It's amazing.
3: What have you learned by looking at the history of the challenges the women have faced in the past versus the challenges they face today?
1: That the best way to move forward in life, two things. One, have a love and a passion for what you do. And second, collaboration, teamwork. All of these stories and champion stories are team efforts. You know, if someone flew solo around the world, there was someone who put the money up or helped build the plane, who helped support them. Although a lot of, particularly the early women, communications aren't what they are today. And of course, you don't have the same access to weather information and routing information. I'm English. I'm saying it the wrong way. I'd say teamwork, passion, love. You know, we're one among many. If we support each other and love each other, it's very corny. That helps get things done. Collaboration.
3: Now, there's still quite a disparity between the number of men in aviation versus the number of women in aviation, but it's slowly changing, and those numbers for women are increasing. Have you learned from this that you could tell women who would be interested in?
1: Well, for women my age, I'd just say go do it. It's great fun. Get yourself up. Get someone to give you a ride, male or female. You're here today. Nip up to the ultralight field. You never know. Someone might give you a go if you're here. If you're here and wondering about it, go and get yourself, book yourself into a lesson at an air school, a flight school. And it is something that unless you experience it for yourself, it's very difficult. It's like, how do you talk? How do you walk? Go and have a go. Young women, look at the new aircraft that are coming out, look at the new Icon and the newer, that might be of more appeal to the younger generation. I love the innovation here, the innovation center. And anyone who has access to women, which is pretty much everybody on the field, if you're a guy and you're flying, get your wife, sister, daughter, mother, girlfriend, just take her up. Don't scare her, too. Just take her a nice, gentle flight.
0: I think that's part of it. What can men do to make this access for all the aviation instead of always having to highlight that, oh, it's great that women are getting involved and that it shouldn't be a thing where we have to highlight it as much anymore?
1: Okay, flight schools I've been to, a lot of guys who maybe leave it a little awkward around women. Break that barrier, turn around, peel off from your group and go and say hi and sit and just talk and relax. You know, anyone going to learn to fly is nervous, any student, male or female, but it's a little bit cliquey, it can be. So try and break away from your guy friends and just go and she won't be creeped out if you just smile and telling her about.
2: Well, it's like you said, it's teamwork and collaboration, isn't
1: exactly.
2: it?
1: Exactly.
2: Yeah. Do you have a website?
1: I do. It's, oh my God, that's my phone. Sorry, everyone.
3: my website.
1: Website is www.lizmoscrop.com, LIZMOSCROP.com. And I'm giving another talk about these women with a presentation tomorrow in the Sky Shop at 2, if you want to come
2: Perfect.
1: And learn more.
3: And will you be selling the books at the Sky Shop also?
1: I will. Thank you for asking, Wireless Mike. yes, and they are on sale at the warehouse too. They're $40, which is a special show price.
3: Excellent. Well, we do appreciate you coming in and sharing this wonderful book with us and talking about all the great women in history. It is The 100 Greatest Women in Aviation by Liz Moscrop. And please come out and see her or check out her on the website. 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
5: Good morning.
6: Good morning. Where do they come up with these?
5: I don't know, but that's a good one. I like that one.
6: Cheese steaks.
5: I don't know about Hot Star. We had to have our preheat going this morning just to get out of the trailer.
6: Man, I'm telling you, we sure did. The dew fell last night. Did you hear the crash?
5: Yeah, I heard a clunk.
6: Yeah, it went thud. We have Kevin Keeling with us this morning
5: again?
6: From our great friends over at the Ford Motor Company. Good morning.
7: Good morning, Eddie. How are you?
6: Oh, running on all cylinders. Chicago absolutely rocked the house last night.
5: Yes, it did.
7: It was fantastic.
6: They blew people away.
5: It was hearing impaired. No.
6: No, that you was were me. Hearing impaired afterwards.
5: But it was good.
6: It was loud. It was rocking. I think
5: everybody was on their feet. I saw a lot of young kids that were getting into it, too.
7: Well, the weather is perfect, and the crowd was huge.
6: And the music was fantastic. And yeah. We'd like to thank Ford for bringing Chicago back.
5: That's right.
6: We do want to say, once again, though,
5: Jimmy Buffett.
6: Yeah.
5: Next year.
6: All you parrot heads out there, he'll fly in with his own airplane, bring the band
5: That's
6: with him.
5: That's Kevin Keeling at Ford.com.
6: So what's going on over at the Ford exhibit today, Kevin?
7: Well, we have a lot going on every day. And so today... tonight, actually, we have a special treat. So at the Fly-In Theater, if people want to come see the James Bond film Skyfall, the recent blockbuster, so Edsel Ford is going to be opening that tonight. And so that's a treat for us whenever we get Mr. Ford in town that he can come open a movie for us. He'll also be at the hangar today at 11 o'clock. So he and Jack Roush and Bud Anderson are going to be signing autographs at the hangar at 11 today.
6: Wow.
5: Very cool.
6: That's heavy duty.
5: I noticed some rather... odd vehicles running around the airfield yesterday. Kind of looked out of place because of their age. That is you guys bringing Model Ts?
7: That is.
5: So we can, like, take a Model T non-simulator, a real Model T ride.
7: We do. We have Model T rides. We call it the Model T Experience, and it starts at the Ford Hangar. And that runs every day from 10 until 2. And so some people really like being able to climb in and take a ride around the grounds. They go down by the Warbirds, and they'll bring you back. So you can tour the site in a Model T.
5: Oh, we definitely got to do that.
6: What about us EAA guys? You know, we're kind of hands-on with mechanical thingies. What's the chances of us getting to drive one of those things?
7: Well, these are Wisconsin owners. And so if you talk to them, they're very friendly and really accommodating. So that may be an opportunity.
5: You have to be type-rated.
6: Yeah.
5: Well, just don't get too close to the home builders. There's some Pete and Pole guys out there that were looking with lusting eyes.
6: I was going to say, driving a Model T is significantly different from a modern automobile because they still really hadn't standardized transmission layouts and controls and cars and everything back then.
7: And throttles. And yes. Yeah, the crank starts and the throttles on the hand, and they have spark arresters, and they're pretty interesting.
5: Yeah, it's much more technical.
6: Yeah, nowadays we just put the key in and the column doesn't unlock.
5: And then we call AAA, right, when it doesn't work.
7: Yeah. Well, today is a special day for us as well because it's July 30th. It's the 150th anniversary of the birth of Henry Ford.
6: Wow.
7: And so that's one of the reasons Mr. Ford is also in town, and we're going to host the chapter presidents tonight at a reception. And we have a Henry Ford reenactor, so to speak. So you can come to the hangar, and we have a Model T on display, and you can come get your picture with a person that really looks like Henry Ford, and he will talk about the life and times of Henry Ford, and it's very interesting.
6: Well, I wanted to raise a question about the Model T that's on display. As I recall, years and years ago, I read somewhere that Henry Ford said you could have a Model T any color you wanted as long as it was black, and this one is red.
7: Isn't that great?
6: Is that actually a correct paint job for that car?
7: No, that's something that, there's been a little liberty with that, yes.
5: Kind of, okay. Maybe.
6: Because, let's face it, everything looks good in red.
7: It does, doesn't it?
6: And it is a sharp car.
7: It does.
5: And how are your cars being received this year? I mean, you've got a ton of new stuff over there.
7: We do. Yeah, and so we are really in a very fortunate position with the design of our cars. And so things like our new Escape are just selling very well for us. And the new Fusion, you're able to come over and see those if you haven't seen them. The new Explorer are all doing very well. And in addition to our hybrids and plug-in hybrids and our battery electric vehicles and EcoBoost vehicles, which are a direct injection twin turbo power plant and...
6: Well, now, one thing that caught my eye over at the Ford display is that you have three Ford GTs sitting there. Did you guys try to get an original GT40 by any chance?
5: They probably have one somewhere.
6: Well, you see, here the reason I ask is that one of those cars is in a classic GT40 paint job.
7: It is.
6: I believe it was sponsored by Mobile. Golf.
7: The Golf colors.
6: The Golf colors, yeah. And I was looking at that and I'm thinking, oh my God, they've got an original GT40 here. And I come up and it's a modern version, which is even better because you can take that out and drive it. I wouldn't dare take a GT40 out on the street.
7: The long story on that is going back to 2003, that was our centennial, and we built these three. These are the first three GTs that we built, and they're VINs 1, 2, and 3 of the 2004 model year. We actually started selling them in 2005. So when these first came out and we had them in all the parades and Bill Ford would drive one and Al Mulally another and so on, these are the cars that they would drive. And so they're 1, 2, and 3. They're a very special lot of vehicles for us.
6: Wow. Do you take them out and run them around every now and then?
7: Well, we display them. We don't run them around very much.
5: Oh man, you got a 10,000-foot runway here.
7: Yeah, that would be great, wouldn't it?
6: And a 200-mile-an-hour car says so right on the sticker. Come on, you got to test that.
7: Yeah.
5: Okay, if you won't, just look the other way for a little while tonight. We'll let you know.
7: Well, we have a couple other fun things in the hangar, if people want to come over. So we have a place, we call it our transit talent search. And we have this big green screen, and we put smocks on you, and up to 6 people can perform at the same time. And you pick your music, and we put you in front of the screen, and you create your own music video, and we give you all a DVD when you leave. And that's been really popular.
5: Oh, I think we need to do an EAA radio DVD.
6: I'm telling you, I saw that.
5: Over there.
6: I saw that yesterday. That was pretty cool, the way that's done. And you know, the video is, it's just... You have to see it to believe it. So go on over and check it out. It looks like it's a lot of fun.
5: And all the winners will be up on YouTube.
6: Yeah.
5: Whether or will they be the losers? One of those two.
6: Could be both. You never know. And what else do you have going on over there?
7: Well, we have quite a bit going on. So we have we call it our EcoBoost launch. And so it's like an inverted slingshot. And so you get in and we have these bungees and we'll hang on to you. And then we shoot you up in the air about like 45 feet. And people are enjoying that quite a bit. And they're doing somersaults and things.
5: So the only rule of thumb is just don't stand too close because you never know what's going to come down.
6: I was going to say there was another attraction that I saw kids getting into, the Raptor racing.
7: Yes.
6: Although, to be honest, for those of you who don't know what it is, it's radio-controlled model trucks on a dirt course with jumps and everything. But it looked more like Raptor Demolition Derby to me.
7: It did, didn't it? Yeah, big figure eight.
6: Yeah, the kids were just piling themselves up all over the place. They were having a ball, though.
7: Yeah, it's fun. It's first time we've done that, and we thought people would enjoy that, and they really have. And we also have our rock wall, and we have the bungee trampoline, so they're able to jump up and down. And so you've got like the full-scale, high-energy one, as well as those that are a little less extreme.
5: Something for the kids to wear themselves out on.
6: You got that right. Something to wear us EAA people out.
5: The big
6: out.
5: Kids get worn out inside the building.
6: Yeah.
5: Now, you unveiled the Mustang last night. Have you auctioned that off yet?
7: No, that's Thursday night. Thursday at the Gathering of Eagles. And that's our USAF Thunderbirds Edition Mustang. And we've had 5 of these previously. And so going back all the way back to the Aviator, then we had our Dearborn Doll and the SR-71. And one that Eddie recalls because we were in here and he suggested we do something like a Red Tails version, a tribute to the Tuskegee Airmen. And that came together fantastic with George Lucas and the film he was producing. And we were
5: careful,
7: able to get
5: careful.
7: Him.
5: Careful, his head is swelling now.
6: Oh, no.
7: Well, we remember where it came from because I remember the conversation and we were able to do that.
6: I'm glad you guys did. He and I have been thinking of a Luder Brothers version.
5: Oh, God.
6: It'd be missing a lot of parts.
5: Yeah. Smash door.
6: Rust here and there. That's an engine right. That doesn't run.
5: Yeah, that's the Pennsylvania edition. Can you rust it out real quick?
6: Yeah. The wagon wheels on it.
7: Well, our Air Force edition, Thunderbirds, we did something this year that we haven't, and we put a belly pan underneath it. And so just as the F-16s have the Thunderbird logo painted on the bottom of the fuselage, we put a flat bottom on this car, and we have it on a lift, so we're able to raise the car, and you can see underneath the car, it's flat with this logo on it. It's pretty slick.
6: Well, that's incredible. Kevin, we appreciate you coming out. You're going to come and see us tomorrow again, right?
7: I'm going to be back on Thursday, I believe.
6: Oh, on Thursday.
5: Uh-oh. All right.
6: Who are you sending? Are you sending one of your minions
5: Andrew's
6: to fill in
5: the
6: for
5: hot
6: you?
5: Seat.
7: We can do that.
6: He's shaking his head no. Well, Kevin, it's always a pleasure, and we would like to extend our thanks to Ford for being such a great sponsor here. We have a lot of fun with you guys. Well, I'm too. I'm Fast Eddie.
5: And this is Digital Dave, and you're listening to EAA Radio.
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9: 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I'm Fareed Guillo.
3: I'm Wireless Mike.
9: Glad to be in the studio today. Later we'll talk with Chris Hastings, Executive Secretary of the Pilot Mental Health Campaign. We'll also talk to the folks of USA for STEM and Tim LeBaron, Director of Aviation Safety at the NTSB. But joining us right now is Gary Pocodner of the FAA Weather Research Branch. Hello, Gary.
10: Hi.
9: How are you
3: back
9: doing?
3: Again.
10: Doing good.
9: Back again.
3: You must like the air conditioning. Here.
10: I like the air conditioning, and I was challenging Fareed. He got three chances to get my name perfect.
9: Yeah, so finally. I'll get it after we were shaking hands and I leave for the week after off the air where no one can hear it. I know you're excited about two products where the weather data is crowdsourced.
10: This is actually the first thing we're excited for 2026. We have two turbulence products coming out. That one of them is the Graphical Turbulence Nowcast product, which has been out as far as developed and being run by some of the airlines. It runs still by the National Center of Atmospheric Research, but it's supposed to transition to National Weather Service this year. And I have to say supposed to. Obviously, on the transition side, the FAA no longer controls it. It's Weather Service's ability to put it. But that product basically takes a forecast product and adds observation data. So for the airlines, and I'm thinking for general aviation, it'll work well because you get highly accurate information, because instead of updating the models every hour or two, you're now getting every 15 minutes a rebaseline with accurate data. And then to go with it, what we're coming out with hopefully in 2026, we just figured, this is in my program, we just finished an operational demo that went well. So we're looking to transition in 2026 what we call ADS-B vertical rate. And what that's doing is taking any GA aircraft that has ADS-B and produces vertical rate, which is about 90%, send it down. We're able to convert that data into a turbulence. And the turbulence value, as we talked before, and I know not everybody knows what it is called eddy dissipation rate. And the key thing with that, which is what makes it really exciting, is everybody's talking the same language. Eddy dissipation rate is a state of the atmosphere. So instead of asking a skier how steep the slope is or how hard, you know, a beginner may say it's terrible, an advanced skier may say it's trivial. The number's consistent across the board. If you fly through airspace in a GA, you'll get the exact same value as a 737 or a commercial plane. So all that data can go in one place. That'll help us model the atmosphere to not only enhance the forecast, as well as you have more data for the nowcast and for observation. So we're excited about this, both these products.
3: The really exciting thing here is, you know, ADS-B was supposed to be just, you know, for controllers. And the fact that you can use a known piece of technology for something it was not designed for whatsoever to benefit the entire aviation community.
10: Exactly. And probably, I know you guys are more commercial than some of the GA, but as you probably know, one of the things GA loves is...
3: I go both ways.
9: Then you know,
10: GA doesn't like spending money buying aircraft. So
9: right.
10: There is no cost to the user to use this. The data they already get, no equipage, no sensors. That's why we don't use... No data or anything like you do on the commercial airline where they'd have to instrument. This is completely cost-free.
3: Well, I don't know if you know this, but the airlines don't like spending money either.
10: Yeah, that's true. That's for sure.
9: With collecting all this data, especially like the live data, how often are the models updated? Because you could update in real time, but how, as a percentage, how does that change what you're forecasting?
10: Well, what it does, and that's, like I said, with the nowcast, I know they're doing 15 minutes. I forget for the GTG, the graphical turbulence guidance, the pure forecast product, I forget whether it's one, I think it's 1 hour. You get a lot more data. It's not only that they're doing the updates, but we're also going to have a lot more data going into it. So it kind of rebaselines when you have those observations. It can see how good the forecast was 15 minutes ago, adjust and have it. So it actually enhances the forecast portion of GTGN, plus you're getting the observations.
9: So that I was kind of curious, like, where does the revision move most in the forecast? 6 hours down the line or whatever?
10: In the case of GTGN, it's the near term. You won't get the false alarms. You'll know exactly that you really have a precise time of when you're going to hit it. And that's why Delta and other airlines that are using this right now. So if you're trying to help a cockpit, you can tell, you know exactly when they need to sit. You have the magnitude. So you have all that information. And 15, 20 minutes is really enough time to make sure people are seated. For GA, VA, it's nice because if you have somebody that doesn't like turbulence, you're not going to make them panic needlessly. Plus, you can tell them, you know, hey, get ready, we're going to hit it, as opposed to once you're shaking, trying to calm them down. So it can help somebody in the right seat.
9: Yeah, we do a fair amount of riding in the back of airplanes too, as well, and just seeing the flight crew back there trying to put away things quick enough to get things tied down is pretty.
10: And you also hear, and I've been on flights, I think most people, the forecasts are just less accurate, and sometimes you'll hear them just, oh, we got to leave the light on, and you'll ride for 40 minutes, and it's
11: not have
10: there.
11: A bump. Yeah.
10: So this helps with that. So that's why you'll see difference. Some of the airlines that are already using GTGN, you'll find you don't have that as much as those that aren't, because it is really accurate, so you don't have the false alarms, and it really lets them know with that 15, 20 minute with super accuracy. So they don't really need to shut the, tell everybody to sit down 45 minutes before they think they're going to hit something. They can cut it much closer. So that's another benefit for customer service and customer comfort.
11: That's fantastic, and all based on stuff that was never intended to do.
10: Yeah, and it's kind of funny because I know in the press there has been some concern. Some people worry that ADS-B data would be used to catch them. This is a case, I don't know if that's going on, it wouldn't be me, but certainly in this case, we're just repurposing to provide safety enhancements for them. So we're really excited about both products hopefully hitting in 2026.
9: We're speaking with Gary Pocodner of the FAA Weather Research Branch. And what else have people talked to you about that they'd like to see in their weather products?
10: Well, one of the ones, like I told you, I just wanted to touch on, it's kind of a fun conversation, really, is artificial intelligence. Because I think everybody, and my wife has nothing to do with aviation. She keeps going, that's all I hear lately. Everybody talks AI, AI. What is AI? Why are you doing it? So obviously, aviation always lags a little because the level of safety required in aviation and the risk is much higher. But we've been doing some work in AI, and it's actually really interesting. One, AI obviously range is a huge, there's a huge set. It can be anywhere from just rule based, which is pretty basic. You have machine learning, which is pretty solid, and we've been doing that. I can give you a couple things there. And then the more deep learning. And deep learning is kind of interesting for aviation because there are some challenges with that. There's some advantages and things we're looking at. But one of the big things, and it's kind of interesting, and you probably never even thought about it, AI is really hard at saying things like, I think, it might be. It's either this is what it is, or they don't give you an answer, or they hallucinate. So you really have no level of uncertainty. And that's a concern for us. It just, people aren't used to asking a robot, what's an answer? Well, I think it's this or that. And most of the AI that's out there doesn't do that. So that's one of the concerns. And that's why some of the work we're doing is trying to quantify and come up with better ways to convey information, because that absoluteness could lead into some trouble, especially when you're talking weather and the level of uncertainty in there. But some of the things we're doing, like one of the machine learnings is cloud type. That's working really well, and we're hoping to put that out there. We brought pilots in, and I was surprised it did show a lot of their knowledge of weather. They gave us a lot of reasons why knowing a cloud type would be valuable, especially coming to an airport. So we're developing that, as well as we surveyed what cloud types are actionable, and they told us what distance they would like. So we're looking at not only using it to develop the cloud type, but also to put out a notification at the distances that they told us we would make. If that cloud is there, we might deviate, we might look at some other data, but they felt it was something actionable. So hopefully that'll enhance safety. So that's one application we're doing right now.
11: What kind of sensors are they using to determine cloud type? Or are they using cameras?
10: Cameras.
11: Or? Okay.
10: They're doing it off of camera images, and that's exactly it. And that's one of the places where, kind of your medium level AI is working and some of the neural networks. We're also through a neural network, which is kind of a middle complexity, taking that information along with the cloud type to try to make the best guess for VFR, IFR as well. And that's showing some promise as well. The trick there is almost human factors. You don't want people, again, to say it's IFR or VFR. So we have to figure out how to say, what's highest probability or risk or something like that. So we're still looking at things like that. But the product itself is actually maturing really quickly.
9: I would say, looking at a cloud, we could say, oh, yeah, that's not going to break up for a while or things like that. That's our AI working on it. Yeah, but it's taken, 30 years of flying in order to get that pulled together.
10: Huh. You actually have a question then. I'll ask you guys something. You just saw something. Does it actually help? I mean, this is something we might be able to do. If a storm or cloud, do you, knowing the stage, if you can tell it's dissipating or forming, is there any value to a pilot if we were able to do that?
11: Yeah, because, I mean, you see a big thunderstorm if you're flying in a big jet. You're like, okay, if that cloud is growing, I'm not going to go over top of it. If it's dissipating, then it's not growing, then I don't have to worry about it coming up into where I'm at.
9: And that
10: we
9: reduces,
10: could probably do that as well. We hadn't thought. That's why I said we can't think of everything.
9: Yeah.
10: That's why we love talking to pilots. I'm going to go take this back as a possible new requirement.
9: That's
10: kind of interesting. It would be the same camera. You know, once they can identify a type, they can certainly use the same kind of machine image to determine whether it's in a braking state or whatever. So if you say that's worthwhile, we'll take a look at it. We'll get some other pilots' opinions as well. But
9: are
10: that's kind of neat.
9: Are you in the FAA Pavilion?
10: I never thought of that.
9: Are you in the FAA Pavilion with the...
10: We're over in the FAA hangars.
9: FAA
10: we're
9: in the hangar,
10: just down the road here. So, yeah, if anybody wants to see some of the stuff, we have a lot of our products there. We've got some videos. We have actually working prototypes on some things. Also, this kind of thing, we'd love to hear people's problems and ideas. Like I said, something we just didn't really think about using it for. And if you brought it up just because it's something you'd like to know, that's what we want to hear. So you guys can really help drive some of the research and new products.
9: Get your ideas over to the FAA building. Gary Pocodner of the FAA Weather Research Branch, thank you very much. We talk to the NTSB next on EAA Radio.
8: Here's an interview from 2016.
12: We're at the seaplane base. It's Saturday. We've come full circle. And we're sitting here talking with Paul C. Hafer, the chairman of the seaplane base, and he's got his hands full out here. He's got a monster on his hands. And that would be known as the Martin Mars.
13: It's not a monster.
12: It's as big as the 747 I used to fly. Come on.
13: It is.
12: Almost.
13: How cool is it? I mean, just look at it. You can't do better
12: than this.
13: It's
12: very cool to look at. Yes. You know, one of the things that I find very, very sad, being an ex-Pan Am pilot myself, is that there's no flying Clippers anymore. And there aren't any Clippers, as a matter of fact. They were all scrapped, and I think someone might be digging one up out of the ocean and trying to restore it.
13: Really?
12: As we speak. Yeah, I heard rumor of that. But this is the only example we have of a big flying boat, like from the old days.
13: Yes, and this is the last airworthy example. They own two of these aircraft. This one is the Hawaiian Mars. They also own the Philippine Mars. But the Philippine is currently out of annual. It's apparently down for maintenance. They're trying to decide the fate of that airplane. We're all afraid it's going to go to a museum or something, and that will.
12: Where? What museum could fit it, though? It'd be like putting a spruce goose in. I mean.
13: Well, that's a good point. And I think to try to make a hangar big enough for it is a big undertaking. And I will tell you that the Coulson Group maintains that aircraft so well, I don't think they could bear to sell it to somebody that would just put it outside and leave it to rot.
12: Right.
13: I actually heard the crew talking about that.
12: Kermit Weeks, obviously, might be a good selection because he would probably build a facility around it.
13: Yeah, Kermit and I talked about that because he flew it here.
12: Yeah.
13: And I was kind of twisting his arm because I'm thinking, well, maybe if Kermit buys this, we could have it come back here more often.
12: Right, the flying museum example. And he could make the room.
13: And I kind of thought that, gee, only problem is to fly this thing into his lake by his museum, he might be able to fly it in, but can he get it out? And the pilots quickly said, we'll have to keep it light, but it'll go out of that lake easily. And that would be cool. So I'd love to see it go to somebody like Kermit, but obviously there has been interest in it from other parties. And
12: but it's being useful. It's fighting fires, and it's fighting it in a good way. Talk about some of the specifics of this thing. It's pretty incredible.
13: Actually, I learned a lot this week. The pilots are not celebrity-like. They don't like to talk.
12: No, everyone's seen that movie with, you know, the one in Laos. What is that again? That movie, you know, the one where they're in Laos and CIA movie and they're not supposed to be there.
13: And
12: Robert Downey Jr. And they're that style of pilot. They're probably, you know, they don't integrate with
13: Well, they're firefighters.
12: Non-flying community very they're, much. It's
13: they're know, working
12: they're on their own.
13: They fight fires. That's what they do. So they're not.
12: They do a lot of standing like a, by and then going.
13: They're not an air show pilot, and but they're. I got to tell you, when they first came here, the pilot night at pre-meetings, they flew over to Oshkosh to meet with us months before they came. There's a lot of logistics to work out to have that airplane floating out here in this bay, and we instantly connected. Because we're both seaplane guys.
12: Mm-hmm.
13: And we kind of like got away from all the other stuff, let everybody else handle that, and talked about how are we going to fly this airplane here. And actually, both the pilots are like the coolest guys you'll ever see. They're just, they don't, they're never excitable. They're just, but they also don't like crowds of people because when they do go places where it's not an air show, they're the celebrity.
12: Right.
13: And everybody crowds them, and they just, but I will say over the week I've gotten to be really good friends with all of them. They got a great crew. I've never met a nicer group of people to work with, and they're fun. And through that I've heard a lot of cool stories. I've learned a lot about the airplane.
12: Share some of that with us.
13: I'd love to. Simple facts of the airplane. Airplane has a gross weight of 162,000 pounds. It has a 200-foot wingspan. Same as a 747.
12: Yep.
13: Each engine holds 95 gallons of oil. Each engine burns between 4 and 8 gallons of oil an hour.
12: Oh.
13: So just imagine. So every time you fly this airplane for a, even not even a real long jaunt, you can get a couple 55-gallon drums of oil to just to top off the oil. The airplane will fly around 200 miles an hour. I think it's maybe a little faster than 200 knots. The takeoff, on takeoff power, it burns 1,000 gallons an hour.
12: Hmm.
13: The 4 2,500 horsepower engines. And
12: there's airplanes there.
13: Airplane noise. I like airplane noise.
12: I love airplane noise.
13: So anyhow, the 10,000 horsepower, at cruise settings, high cruise, it can burn 600 gallons an hour. The cost to drop water with the, I'm trying to think what they call it, where they add a chemical agent to the water that makes it kind of clot.
12: Mm-hmm.
13: It's more effective on putting out fires.
12: It's slimy.
13: It is a. We were talking about the cost of it, and it adds up to a lot of money per drop, but they can drop a lot of water in a day. I heard yesterday this particular crew has a record of around 30 drops in a day.
12: Hmm. That's
13: so
12: a lot.
13: 8,000 gallons of water in one drop. All right, well, actually, it's 7,200. It has a, what is it, a 6,000-gallon gas tank. The twin to this airplane has a gas tank that's twice that size, 12,000 gallons.
12: So it can get a farther reach, I guess, to get in where it needs to go?
13: Well, when these airplanes were built in the 40s, the prototype was actually designed to be a bomber. And the Navy, I guess, decided after it was built that it was too large and too slow for a bomber, so they converted it to a troop transport, and it would haul, I think, 188 people. And after Pearl Harbor was attacked, the Hawaiian Mars and then later, I guess, the Philippine Mars were used to transport all of the information, all the materials back to Pearl Harbor to replenish all the damage that was done. So it flew back and forth and back and forth. They flew here from British Columbia in 9 hours on a half a tank of fuel. So imagine how far they could go with the other airplane with...
12: Yeah, twice fuel.
13: With 12,000 gallons of fuel.
12: Well, I mean, it was designed to cross oceans.
13: Yes.
12: So.
13: Yes. The airplane draws 6 feet of water. That was our biggest challenge. In fact, Kermit Weeks said to me, he said, hey, how come I had to park the Sunderland on the other side of the lake? I said, I don't know. You didn't ask me. We literally went out for a full day and took a pole and measured the bay depth. We marked over 500 marks, and we put them on a computer screen to show the pilots where the, like anything red was, don't go there. You don't have 9 feet of water. And that's what they wanted. There's two anchors out there. The main anchor that holds the airplane is 12,000 pounds.
12: Oh.
13: And the other day we had strong winds and big waves, and the airplane started to move that anchor. The crew went out to the airplane to start it up in order to hold that anchor. So it's a mammoth of an airplane. And I will tell you, to stand here and look at it is not... It doesn't do justice, but when you look at it in the water, look at where the top of the vertical fin is. It's at the treetops of cottonwood trees that we have out here that are 4 feet in diameter. It is just a monster of an airplane.
12: Oh, it is. And what a treat to have it here. I mean, how did that come to be?
13: You know, I'm not really sure how it all came to be. 10 years ago, I talked about getting the Martin Mars here. One of my friends had gone out there and written an article for the Seaplane Pilots Association probably 25 years ago. And I've read that article probably 5 times. I've watched the Discovery Channel specials on this airplane, the other documentaries about what they do with this airplane. And it was always kind of in the back of my mind that I'd like to get this. And maybe it was... the power of suggestion, one day, a vice president at EA, Rick Larson, let me know that I think we're going to get to Mars there. I don't remember talking to him about it, but we did talk. I mean, we talked over the years about it a lot. And I knew there would be a lot of logistics, and I was a little concerned, so I didn't push it real hard. But once they said, we think we can do it, I'm all in. We're going to make it happen, whatever it takes. So... to have the biggest flying seaplane in the world at Oshkosh, at EA Seaplane Base, I was teasing people. I said, this might have to be the year of my retirement. It's like a football player, a quarterback, taking his team to the Super Bowl and winning and wondering, if I go back, will I ever do that? Well, we might come up with something better. I'm not sure.
12: Yeah,
13: be hard to one-up this thing.
12: In size.
13: Well, yeah, in size. The other day, the pilots... They did a flyby right over the cut, as we call it, the opening, and over the airplanes. And the crowd was just awed. You don't know how big that airplane is until it flies right over your head.
12: Until it comes right through here, yeah.
13: Well, 200 feet away, probably, yeah. I'm guessing. And I was on the microphone talking to the crowd, and it was the coolest airplane sound I've ever heard. And I did something that the crowd didn't notice because they were too busy looking at the airplane. I took my microphone and I did this.
12: You put it up.
13: I held it as high as I could, and it reverberated through the PA. Oh. So they got a little extra engine noise.
12: Which you really don't need with that airplane. It's plenty loud.
13: No, you don't need that. But I can't even describe the experience.
12: Do you know what engines are on that?
13: Right, 33-something. I don't remember
12: Monsters.
13: The model.
12: Yeah.
13: Two rows of 9 cylinders.
12: Mm.
13: And
12: they're loud. I mean, you know, we watched it fly by over it in the air show on the main grounds, and they are loud. Plenty loud. Yeah.
13: Oh, they are loud. The airplane also looks like it's standing still when it flies, but it's moving pretty fast. Water drop speed is 135 miles an hour, and it looks like it's coming to a stop. So it's... it's just an amazing airplane. I learned something when they flew it here. They flew it here at 11,500 feet. That airplane has no heat and no air conditioning. And
12: it is what it is.
13: That's how it was built. So they will wear snowmobile suits and bring blankets along to fly the airplane places.
12: Jeez. To fight fires, and there's an opposite.
13: And there's a, and there's a lot of you know, air leaks in the airplane.
12: Yeah, because it's old.
13: Yeah.
12: We're going to take a break, Paul.
13: All right.
12: We're going to come back and talk more seaplane stuff in just a moment. Jay Monchi, we're on the fly at the Seaplane Base. 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
12: And we're on the fly at Vintage today. It's a Monday, and we're always at Vintage on Mondays. And we're going to continue talking about the Mid-America Flight Museum and this awesome airplane that they brought up to show us this week.
15: Well, we have with us now Kelly Mahon. Kelly, you're the director of the museum, and on Saturdays you have a program where you'll take kids' rides in different airplanes and some older kids as well. But tell us what it's like. You never know what kind of impression you're leaving on a young person after an airplane ride.
16: No, that's a very good point. Scott's been gracious enough to donate airplanes and fuel, and I'll donate my time, and we give those rides for free. And I give the same ride to everybody. It's a short ride, but we go out, we do a couple of wingovers, and we come back. And it doesn't matter if it's a 10-year-old or a 75-year-old, we give the same ride every time. The only time I've been disappointed giving a ride is when I think somebody isn't up to it and I cheat them out of the wingover. And so you talk about the kids. We want to get these kids into all of this, but we get so many opportunities to affect other people's lives as well. I had a 94-year-old grandmother, great-grandmother, that I gave her first airplane ride to, and it was in the open cockpit new standard. And it's just, those are just as important as the young faces. And I can't say enough about how all of us here at AirVenture need to be thinking about the kids, and that the kids today are also 24 to 30 years old, because we've got to get more people into the vintage airplanes or it's just going to die away. One of our airplanes was flown to AirVenture by a 25-year-old. His name is Elliot Block, and we've known him for a number of years, and a great pilot. You have to stick your neck out and give opportunities to these young people, or there's nobody going to be bringing these airplanes in another 10 years.
12: What kind of airplane did he bring up for you?
16: Stinson Jr.
12: Oh, very nice.
16: 1930.
12: Oh, wow. And what an opportunity for him.
16: Yeah, and it's one of those great opportunities. Well, we look at opportunities all the time on how to bring in more people. Today I was approached about taking a Stinson Trimotor to an event to kind of boost their numbers. And I was like, you go after the right people. If you're going after the airplane, that's why you're dying. You've got to go after the right people, have the right people involved. And he started to understand that. And I was able to reach over and grab a 18-year-old girl that's part of our Travel Air program that Doug brought in as part of our restoration team. Her sister and her mother, both big parts of the restoration. And that's what you have to do. Find those right people that are just looking for the opportunity, and then give them the opportunity. When we've been working on the Travel Air, Doug's let us help the last few weeks get it going. The best part is I haven't seen any pride of ownership. These people that have been working on it for 3 years, and I have to come in and grab parts that they've been working on and put them together. They aren't, you know, flinching from the fact that I'm touching their parts. They're just so excited to see it being put back together. And so that's a really unique attitude from these people. And then to see how excited these young people are to be involved with 1929 technology. And so the mother, Christine, she was doing fabric work on the tail feathers of the airplane that's here today. That's big to see that kind of involvement. The volunteers that Doug's put together and the quality of work comes from that ability to bring people in, but also the willingness to give somebody the opportunity and not being scared to screw up. We all make mistakes. That's where we learn. You've got to give somebody that opportunity.
12: Okay. This model of Travel Air is so rare that it was a great choice for this restoration.
15: And we are so privileged to have it here. It just flew a week ago. Kelly flew it. It's the Travel Air 6000.
17: Right. Yep.
15: Doug Smith, you restored this airplane, and the clock was ticking.
17: It was yelling hard the last few months.
12: Do you have that countdown timer thing
17: on
12: the wall?
17: Yeah, there's a big banner above us that says countdown to Oshkosh in the clock.
12: Yeah.
15: Tell us about this incredible airplane, Doug.
17: Well, it's really a special airplane. And Kelly brought it up to us 3.5 years ago, March 18th of 2018. And it still had cotton on it from 39 years ago. And we flew it several times that day.
16: Yep.
17: Yeah.
12: Wow.
17: And seven loads. And the last ride, I have 4 kids, and I'm still married. And
16: yep, it was me and all your family.
17: The whole family and Kelly, and we flew the last ride in the Traveler before we tore it apart. And so that was really special. And Kelly mentioned this earlier today. I got the second ride after it was back together. So got to fly the last and the second, and that's great. The Traveler that we have, It when it left the factory in 1929 from Traveler, it went to Pittsburgh Airways, and it was an airliner for them for about a year and a half. And the Depression was in full steam then, and they couldn't sustain it any longer. The airplane traded hands several times after they went out of business. It ended up with a Johnson Flying Service out in Montana. And they used the airplane for many, many years. And they had a large collection of Travelairs, Ford Tri-Motors. They got into the DC-3s later and things like that. And they did a lot of contract flying for the Forestry Department, doing all sorts of things. But one thing that developed out of that was smoke jumping. And, you know, when Johnsons were up flying, they would notice a fire, they would report it, but the resources that it would take to get to that fire, it was already out of hand. Somebody came up with the idea, well, why don't we drop firefighters out of the airplanes when the fires are small and try to contain it? And so they did that. They tested a little bit, and it worked. And the Traveler that we have right over here is the first airplane to drop smoke jumpers into a live fire.
12: Wow. And then from Johnson, where did it go?
17: So after Johnson, it ended up in a couple different places in Arkansas. That's where Scott found it, in the back of a hangar. It had been sitting there for several years and was finally able to acquire it. And Scott flew it for about 10 years before bringing it up to Ohio in 2018. And we tore the airplane apart. And, you know, you never know when you get into a project like this. Is it going to be just a recover job or not? And it was not. And we ended up replacing all the wood on the fuselage. So it's a steel tube structure with a wooden frame around it for the fabric. And so all the wood in the fuselage had to be replaced. So there's balsa wood that covers the longerons. There's balsa wood that covers the wing struts, the landing struts. There's no fiberglass on the airplane. So we replaced it with all new balsa wood.
12: Wow.
17: And we repaired landing gear and control surfaces. Just the things, the normal things that you run into when you take fabric off an airplane that's been covered for 40 years, and you find some surprises.
15: Doug, in the remaining time we have, the airplane came in, and when it came in, over the years, it gets things put on it that aren't original and so on. How do you research original on an airplane like that?
17: We have an amazing guy. His name's Larry Furrow, and he is dedicated to doing research. And he went out and visited Hank Galpin, who has a beautiful Traveler 6000, did a lot of research with Hank. But he is constantly books and internet and things like that. And you make a good point. When we got the airplane, the last time it was restored was with Johnson's Flying Service. And it was a working airplane, so they didn't care about originality or if things went back. And so when we disassembled the airplane, we took lots of pictures, measurements, and things like that, only to come to find out that it wasn't right. And we wanted to restore it the way it left the factory. So we were able to, from Hank, get drawings for the airplane, but only of the steel components. Well, there's a lot of wood in this airplane. And I have one photograph on my bulletin board back in the shop that's from March of 1929 from the Traveler factory that's in the state of the fuselage is there with all the wood on it, and that's how we rebuilt the airplane.
12: That's amazing. Yeah, Hank would be a good resource.
17: Yes, you know, he is.
12: His also was a Johnson flying
17: service. Yes, it was. Yep, sure was.
12: Yeah. So, yeah. And if we could get Hank back out to Blakesburg, you'd have two of them at Blakesburg this year.
17: That's
12: which
17: right.
12: Would be as rare as you can imagine.
17: Absolutely, absolutely.
12: Yeah,
17: well,
12: awesome.
17: We're so glad to be here. And just a relief to be here with the airplane, and such an honor to for Ray to let us park it up here for everybody to see it. I hope everybody comes out and all of these airplanes out here, I mean, there's such an opportunity for people.
12: It looks like it feels right at home right where it is.
17: It kind of does, doesn't it?
12: You know, with the grass and, you know, it looks like it's home.
17: Yeah.
12: And you guys have done a remarkable. What process did you use on
17: it? So we use the AirTech process. So it has Seconite with the AirTech paint on it. And, you know, Scott mentioned our volunteers. I'm staff, and one other gentleman, Bill, is on staff. And then we have close to 60 volunteers that have joined the team as this progressed. And like Scott was saying, we have high school students all the way to a gentleman when it was in his 90s. And there's a school close by. They have an aviation program. And so the high school students, when they become upperclassmen, they can come down with me and work on the airplane. It's such an opportunity for those guys who already have that little bit of a seed, a love for aviation, but to get work on a live airplane and then an airplane like that.
12: Yeah, it's fantastic. Well, you guys did a fantastic job on that airplane. Just from choosing to redo that airplane and to bring it here for everyone to enjoy at Oshkosh. I mean, obviously, well, we're breaking all kinds of records here. They're going to have a lot of eyes on this airplane this week.
17: Thank you very much.
12: So there'll be a lot of appreciation for your hard work.
17: Thank you.
12: All right. Well, Ray, guys, thanks for joining us from the Mid-America Flight Museum.
15: And, Jeff, we want to thank you and EAA Radio for visiting us every year.
12: Every Monday. We'll be here.
15: We have the most incredible airplanes. My job, I get to meet, and you do too, the most incredible people.
12: Yes.
15: You know, sometimes the people are more interesting than the airplanes.
12: Well, that often is the case, yeah.
15: And we'd invite people to stop and visit us here.
12: Without the people, we wouldn't have the planes. So.
15: That's right. And the Vintage Aircraft Association right here, Plaza.
12: All right. Thanks, Ray. We appreciate it. Thanks, guys. J-Mont G on the flight. 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
12: 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I know it's been here for a few years now, but this was kind of an addition, right?
19: Yeah, so for a long time, we were just south of the Brown Arch and in a tiny little facility. And right around probably the early 2000s, we moved up here. We acquired, this was actually an old house that EAA had picked up, and we put it here and created our homebuilders headquarters, new and improved.

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1: Breezy Aircraft. Yep. Okay. Tell us a little bit about Breezy Aircraft.
2: Well, Breezy Aircraft was invented in 1964 by three guys. One, my dad. Charlie Roloff, Bob Lepotsky, and, of course, Carl Unger, RLU-1. 1964 was built and made its debut in 1965 at the Rockford Air Show. They didn't think anybody was going to like it at first, but it became an instant sensation and very popular, of course, going years forward. When we first got here to Oshkosh, I believe it's 1970. Dad's been given rides since 1970 and beyond until in 1990 he passed, or he donated his original Breezy to the museum and continued giving rides with another Breezy that was given to him to do so. And he went on giving rides, and we figure somewhere in the neighborhood of 14,000 rides all by himself over a period of 50 years.
1: Wow. Well, I know it's a very recognizable airplane. And why is it recognizable?
2: Well, there's a lot of reasons it's recognizable. It has no skin on it. It's wide open. It's breezy. And, the name kind of spells it out, and the rain shower's kind of hurt, by the way. But it's a joy to fly. It's like flying a Cub with nothing around you. I mean, nothing around you. The airplane was actually designed, when you sat down and talked to these guys, to sit in the pilot's seat, and the airplane disappeared from underneath you because you can't see it through your legs. All you see is your airspeed indicator up front. Of course, a stick or a yoke. The original has a single control yoke, and some versions were made with dual control with sticks, so you can give somebody dual control in the airplane. But the idea was to have the open air flying and not see the airplane till you look back and saw the wing or something like that, or heard a scream from the back. I'm not sure which one came first.
1: Well, I know rides in the airplane have been very popular over the years here at AirVenture. And how many Breezys are flying today?
2: You know, that's one of the most popular questions I've been getting throughout this air show is we figure in the neighborhood of 300 and 400, closer to 400, worldwide. We've been selling plans since 1966. So they backwards engineered the airplane after it was done and came out with the plans. Ironically enough, there was a mistake in the plans. So the first, I think, 20 sets that went out had a 10-inch error. You'll see some of the Breezys with a lower boom, a lower tail. It's exactly 10 inches.
1: Wow.
2: Most of them put it back to where it belongs. Some haven't. For whatever reasons they have.
1: So are they still to this day plans built only? So
2: plans built only, and I'm
1: so
2: pretty
1: welding.
2: Much...
1: You were talking about welding, Charlie.
3: Oh, yeah. You get to do a lot of welding on the Breezy.
2: A lot of welding, but Charlie's a good welder, so he would have no problem. But the only place to get the plans are from me. And if you're interested, I'd be happy to talk to you about it. I'm, of course, over in the home build hangars as well.
3: Because this is the 60th anniversary of the Breezy design showing up back in the day at Rockford. Now we're in Oshkosh, but it was an instant success. And of course his dad, he had the red vest that he would wear.
2: Yep.
3: And the black tie and the white.
2: Yeah, he was quite the gentleman. With the cap and goggles. And the vision of this airplane in his mind when he was young boy growing up, he was always fascinated with the Curtis Busher and the hat turned around, the bicycle hat turned around and the goggles and stuff like that. And so he kind of, that's his version of it, and it caught a lot of attention.
1: I'm just thinking about the first time I saw the thing fly. I was like, it's quite a sight. It literally looks like an airplane that the fabric fell off of.
3: Pretty much. And then, Rob, what do most people do for wings?
2: The most popular wings are the PA-12 wing, Cub wings. It just works well with the aircraft. If you build it from the plans, put your Cub wings on it. And 90 horsepower, the original is a Continental 90 horsepower, works fine. Anything lower than that, you're going to be restricting your weight, because the tubes are quite draggy. It's not a gliding airplane. It's not going to glide a long distance. But PA-12 wings work perfectly. I've seen Cessna wings, Champ wings, all kinds of different setups. Of course, the numbers are going to change with that when you do that.
1: Yeah, sure. So you have a website, I assume.
2: I use my email address, and you make a request for plans at rubreezy@msn.com, and I will be happy and promptly respond.

0: on to you and get you all set up to what you need to do.
1: Okay, once again, your airplane is on display. Is it going to fly?
0: It is going to fly today in the Home Builders Review here coming up in about an hour or less. And there's actually two Breezes that are going to fly in it. So we wanted to have the replica. Mine is the replica to my dad's, which, of course, is in a museum. And then the second gentleman, John Limbaugh, out of Morris, Illinois, came across this Breezy that happened to be the number two Breezy built from the plan. So it has great significance. He restored it. It's here today. He's going to fly. He'll be right behind the replica to give you a little difference of the versions.
1: Okay. And, of course, speed's probably not an issue because, like you said, there's a lot of drag. So with a lot of drag, you know, the power plant differences don't really make a lot of difference, probably.
0: Well, you know, there's actually one.
1: Speed-wise.
0: There's one Breezy that's on floats. It's actually an amphib. It was up here for the 50th anniversary in 2014. It came out of Branson, Missouri. What a joy that was to fly. It's really cool. But it's got like 160 horsepower engine for obvious reasons, a lot of drag. So I've seen 65 horsepower on a Breezy, to me, is underpowered.
1: Mm-hmm.
0: 85 and up, I think, would be sufficient.
1: Yeah. What a blast that would be on floats.
0: I'm sorry, what's that?
1: It would be a blast on floats.
0: You think you're going to get wet in a Breezy because there's nothing around you, but it sits up so high and the water planes off beautifully. It was very enjoyable. He had ship wheels, like from a pirate ship, for his yoke. And believe it or not, he had a Budweiser tapper for the throttle. And it was a dual-control airplane.
1: I can believe it. It's the
0: really
1: home built community after all.
2: That's right.
1: Yeah. So, it's good of you to keep your father's tradition alive.
0: Well, I appreciate that. Yeah.
1: You know, it's something that, well, aviation isn't the only arena where people do that, but it seems like aviation is one of those communities where we do try and carry on our family's traditions. And
0: very true. We've run the airplane the whole time, so I was on it at an early age, and it's been always part of our life. And my dad's contribution to the EAA and aviation was giving rides. Of course, you can't charge for rides. He wouldn't dream of charging for rides if he could. A smile and a thank you. But he had this knack for pulling a kid out of the crowd and just giving him the biggest thrill and an impression. Many of those kids went on to be airline pilots, Air Force, you know, corporate pilots. Matter of fact, at the 1965 Rockford Air Show, he pulled a kid out of the crowd. And the kid said, "I don't have any money." He says, "You don't need any money. You can get right on the airplane. I'm going to take you for a ride." He just had that look in his eyes. My dad took him for a ride. This kid grew up, got his pilot's license, and went on to be the guy that gave the 1 millionth Young Eagle a ride.
1: Wow. That is a cool story. Yeah, that's great. That's a great story. Well, and Charlie, he just opened the door to Young Eagles, and I'm going to be over at the Blue Barn tomorrow. Our show is at the Blue Barn. But the Young Eagles program has been very successful, and you know, a lot of this kind of story is why.
2: Absolutely. Know. Yeah. Young Eagles, you know, I mean, we really, you know, we've really bounced back. You know, we had our best year last year. It was kind of combined with our 30th anniversary, and we got back to numbers that we haven't seen since 2015, 2014. And we really do focus nowadays on the experience for the youth, you know. I think, you know, when we were pushing towards getting that 1 millionth Young Eagle, it was a lot about the numbers. But now we really emphasize, you know, taking your time with the kids. And ideally, a one-on-one flight's the best, although you can still do multiple Young Eagles at the same time. But it's really made a difference in the lives of many of the kids you see around here. And, of course, we have free admission now if you're 18 or under to Air Venture. Thanks to Boeing. And that was done to try to, again, continue to foster the kind of the what next step. And I'm sure you'll talk about this tomorrow, but we have our Ray Scholars program where a lot of chapters, I know, Rob, your chapter has had a couple of successful Ray Scholars, and that's where the chapter, EA provides the funding. We select the chapters. The chapters turn around and find the correct youth to pick, and they get a full $11,000 scholarship to get their private pilot's license. And we've had over 500 so far do that.
1: Wow, that's impressive. Yeah, that's great. And, you know, many, many of those kids have gone on to have very good careers. And what comes around goes around. A lot of early Young Eagle kids are Young Eagle pilots now. Many,
2: absolutely.
1: Many,
2: we have Ray Scholars that are now flying Young Eagles. So yeah, it's pretty pretty amazing.
0: It's very amazing. It's such a great program.
1: Yeah, it really is. Well, Rob, thanks for bringing your Breezy. And we'll look forward to seeing it fly here in about a half an hour.
0: Okay.
1: And, well, both of them.
0: Yep.
1: Is two
0: it's
1: of them
0: gonna
1: going
0: to be a sight to see.
1: That's right. Charlie, thanks again for you know, your hospitality down here on your porch.
2: You're welcome
1: anytime,
2: Jeff.
1: We always like to come down here. Real quick, we're going to break here in a second, but you know, it was an anniversary for the Build program. And are we going
2: to
1: do it again?
2: I think you're referring to the one-week wonder. Yeah, today or this year is the 10th anniversary of that first one-week wonder build. We've done two other ones. So we did a Zenith, we did an RV-12, and we did a Sonics in 2022. So our plan, in fact, I was kind of talking to some people today about that, we'd do it again in 2026. We take about every 4 years because
1: okay.
2: it is such an undertaking.
1: All right. Well, we'll look forward to that.
2: Yeah. And just so you know, if you want to see Rob's Breezy once it's done flying, it is in the Homebuilders hangar. And, of course, the prototype is up in our museum with a replica of his dad flying it in his vest and his hat
1: cool.
2: and the goggles and everything.
1: Awesome. All right. Well, gentlemen, thank you. Charlie, thank you very much.
0: Thank you.
1: J-Mont G, we're on the fly tomorrow at 1 o'clock at the Blue Barn, and we'll talk more Young Eagle stuff and much more EA fun. 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
4: Welcome back to Squawk 1200. Fareed Gio, along with Michael Stromberg. We originally had the National Transportation Safety Board Chairwoman Jennifer Homendy slated for the spot, but she had to leave AirVenture earlier this week due to a family emergency. However, a very capable person was sent in her stead. Tim LeBaron is the Director of Aviation Safety for the NTSB. Welcome, sir.
5: Well, thank you. You're so very, very kind. Unfortunately, I think you've got maybe fifth or sixth fiddle for you. So.
4: Right. But
5: you
4: have to know some things, right?
5: I'm here.
4: The NTSB has been at AirVenture many times. It's back again. Why is it important for all of your personnel to be represented here?
5: Well, thank you. I think, unfortunately, COVID, of course, we didn't have AirVenture, but I think my first AirVenture was 1994, so I've been here over 25 times, mm-hmm. and so I'm a very passionate general aviation pilot, own two experimental airplanes myself, so I'm a firm believer in AirVenture. But I would really say two things. As the director, of course, I get a budget. Part of that budget is outreach, and I've got to decide, where can I get the best bang for the buck? There's no place like AirVenture. And the number of people that show up, and if you come to any of our venues, any of our talks, they're full of people. So number one, it's for us to get our message out to the general aviation community. Also, it gives them a chance to have a face and to talk to us. And I've been in the booth and getting many, many questions. So that's kind of obvious. But I think the second part that people don't think about, all of our investigators, especially in the general aviation field investigators, are pilots. They see a lot of things that kind of taint their whole reality on aviation. They all got an aviation because they love it. And so one of the rules that I have, if you work the booth at Oshkosh, you spend part of your time in the booth, you spend the rest of your time out walking around, looking at new technologies, trying to relight that spark again. Mm-hmm. So there's no place like AirVenture for the NTSB investigative staff to be at.
4: Kind of understand why pilots would put technology in those airplanes and
5: absolutely
4: and maybe connect back around to some of the things that is not as fun.
5: I had an investigator yesterday that was so excited because she had heard about a new technology, was able to go talk to a vendor, and learned about it. Mm. That's why we're here. So it's not just us sending out information, doing safety presentations about regenerating and re-exciting staff as to why they love aviation. And so no matter what their specialty is, maybe it's flight recorders. Mm. I guarantee they can find a booth somewhere around here that somebody's got a new technology maybe they don't know about.
6: And some of these GA airplanes are keeping track of things that they never did before.
5: Oh, absolutely.
4: What is some of, like, the... there's so much more telemetry is available at, seems like, all levels of aviation now. Has that enhanced some of the investigations you've done?
5: Well, it certainly has. When I started as an investigator 21, 22 years ago, if you found a GPS, a handheld GPS in an airplane, you were absolutely thrilled because you had basically a poor man's FDR.
6: Mm-hmm. Sure.
5: And so we would dig and dig and dig and hope to find something like that. And now there's so much non-volatile memory and engine monitors, EFA systems. So, yeah, there's a whole lot more information we can gain now than before.
4: Even those early GPSs seem to record some data?
5: Yeah, all the Garmin's. Wow. It was fantastic. You would get the data plots, altitude, pitch, everything.
6: How is ADS-B helping you in your investigations?
5: Well, ADS-B is very, very helpful because very quickly our investigators – in the past, they would take that GPS, they'd have to send it to our lab, they'd have to wait for the download. Now they don't have to do that. They can go on multiple apps even before they leave home.
4: Yeah.
5: In fact, I do it myself. Oftentimes, I'll get a text if we have a fatal accident. I'll go on to one of my favorite apps, and I'll pull it down, and I can see what the airplane was doing. So it's very, very helpful.
4: You're leading me into my next question is, we've got a lot of amateur accident investigators who get those plots out there pretty quick on social media. So I suppose there's a little bit of an information battle, too, sometimes.
5: There is, and maybe you shouldn't get me started on that. I have very strong opinions on some of these people.
4: Understandable. But I just wanted to marvel at how that's really a thing.
6: Yeah. I mean, that's a great thing. I mean, I'm sure you guys, I mean, you collect all the data before you go out and say a recommendation. And I suppose that some people who try to just get the answer early don't always get it right.
5: Yeah, that's very, very true. And oftentimes, the day after the accident, they're on there telling you what happened. And I guess in some regards, I wish that later when the actual investigation came out and they found out they were wrong, that they would do another podcast and talk about that they were wrong. Mm-hmm. And so I think it gets very frustrating. And I know recently a horrific accident that happened. One of those YouTubers ended up getting a family member on the show with them. And my heart goes out, and they were thanking this individual, thank you so much for standing up for us. And so, yes, I have strong opinions. I think there's some of them that are very tactfully done. And I think Richard McSpadden, our departed friend from AOPA, I think that he did a very, very good job when he did his. And he stayed away. He talked about what he could. But he was also very, very clear on, listen, we don't know yet. It's going to take time to gather the information.
6: And I think that's one thing that a lot of people have a hard time admitting. I don't know, because that doesn't sell anything.
5: That's right.
4: Yeah.
6: Loss of control has been on your top 10 list, most wanted list for a long time. We don't have the most wanted list anymore. But are you still working to try and mitigate accidents due to loss of control?
5: Yeah, so loss of control still is the number one killer. In general aviation, and I think 40% of our accidents are a result of loss control. So, yes, it's a big issue, and, personally, like I said, I fly, and I fly a lot. I go and do upset recovery. Excuse me. I go do upset recovery routinely. I think that pilots that have never been in a spin, they've never been upside down. I know my first spin, I tended to curl up, mostly, kind of in the fetal position. My knees came together around the stick, and the instructor cautioned me, hey, get your knees out. So I've done it so many times now that doesn't happen anymore. Mm-hmm. So the whole fact of losing control is very, very survivable if you know how to get out of it.
6: Yeah.
5: So I would say very much upset recovery. There's schools across the country. For not a whole lot of money, you can go get in some of those unusual attitudes.
6: And it's kind of fun.
5: It is very fun.
4: Especially in embracing that, embracing the uncomfortableness and
5: That's
4: trying
5: right.
4: to get through that, can serve you when you get into a similar situation, and subconsciously you may not react nearly as bad.
5: I agree. Suck it up, Buttercup. It's the same thing for me.
4: Yeah.
5: That, I mean, I'm like, do I really got to do this? And
4: yeah.
5: I'm like, if I'm going to fly, I'm going to do it. And so I've done it repeatedly.
6: And do you want to read about it in a book and see it for the first time by yourself, or see it with the first time with a instructor who can help you out?
5: Yeah,
6: it's
5: that muscle memory that eventually, I mean, if you do enough spins, you don't even think about getting out of it. You know how to do it. That's what you want before you get into one the first time.
4: We're speaking with Tim LeBaron, who's the Director of Aviation Safety for the National Transportation Safety Board. And we talked a little bit about that discontinued most wanted list.
5: Yeah.
4: How are you communicating the critical safety issues that kind of were represented by that feature?
5: Yeah, I appreciate it. So the most wanted list kind of had a negative connotation to a lot of people. When they thought of the most wanted list, they thought of the post office and the posters on the wall. And I heard it often. Oftentimes at Oshkosh, they would come and tell me, you know, when are you going to do away with the most wanted list? And also, it took a lot of time to put that list together. So they did away with it. I'm very, very happy. A good part of it is safety alerts, air safety alerts, much more nimble now, in that before they would do a most wanted list and you were stuck to that for a year, 2 years, sometimes 3 years.
6: Mm.
5: So now, just an example real quick, we've got a safety alert coming out on floats on airplanes. We find out people go do an annual inspection in the wintertime. Come spring, they put floats on. The floats aren't adequately inspected. Come and find out we've had several fatals where the bottoms have ripped out, they flipped upside down. So now we can be very nimble. We're coming out with a safety alert. These are the accidents. Here's what you as a pilot can do to prevent it.
4: There was a regional presentation. One of our regular guests who works in this area, he was a regular guest for the NTSB. He did a safety presentation for local pilots. It was one of the interesting things I found out is how much industry and even the operators participate in the investigation and trying to provide analysis for you all.
5: Yeah, so it helps a lot in that our investigations, the way they are set up, we have parties to our investigation. Our investigators don't know everything. They just don't. So, for instance, if you got a Textron or what we call Cessna aircraft, we want someone from Cessna to be there that has all of the knowledge to actually bring to our investigation and can make a very quick safety change if we find something wrong. So we'll have an engine manufacturer there, an engine manufacturer representative on that team. So, yes, we use the party system, even on the big ones, the airlines, the DCA, midair, a huge party. When we have our meetings, a lot of times we have 100 different people in those meetings. We need that technology, that help.
6: Well, I know the airlines, even the unions have representatives who are on the accident response committee, and nobody wants to actually be called up, but, you know, they have all that in preparation.
5: Yeah, and that's something, to be honest with you, when I first heard that unions were participating, I wanted to know why. What are the unions represented? And oftentimes, the unions have a lot of stuff that they can bring to our investigations. You know, maybe we need a pilot that flies a 737. The union can quickly get us a pilot that's very experienced in that. So, yes, we rely on the party system. Without the party system, then that investigator would have to know everything, and we're not all knowing.
4: With just a few seconds left, what are some online information that people can go to on your site that kind of just get general information?
5: I would go to ntsb.gov. That's the easy one. Hunt around on the bottom of the page. There's links to our safety alerts, all sorts of accident reports, all sorts of good information. NTSB.gov.
4: Tim, thanks very much for joining us.
5: You're welcome.
4: Tim LeBaron is the Director of Aviation Safety for the National Transportation Safety Board. We'll talk to Chris Hastings of PMHC next on EAA Radio.
3: Here's an interview from 2012.
7: You know, a few years ago, I did a story or two for my day job about an old Oshkosh acquaintance, Peter Denny, who incorporated building an airplane in his shop class up at Washburn High in Minneapolis. It was pretty revolutionary at the time, this notion of using an airplane to teach things to kids. But as is the case with so many things these days, it was also one of the first programs to be cut back when the budget got tight. In that vacuum around the country, a couple of grassroots efforts have sprouted up with builders, home builders. They've put together their own programs, found the kids to populate and develop the curriculum that presumably teaches them a few things that I suppose go even beyond airplanes. And in the studio now is one of the leaders of Eagle's Nest, based in Indiana, Bob Kelly, who I've known for a while. He's an RV-9A. Builder, flyer, and also a couple of the students. Elijah Morris is with us. He's a junior at Jennings County High School.
8: Yes,
7: do
8: sir.
7: I have that right? And Ross Porter, who is a senior project manager.
8: Yes.
7: That sounds important. That's big shot stuff right there. Senior project manager. Tell us the story there, Bob. You're the brains behind this? This is your idea?
9: Oh, I guess if you could say brains behind it, that's a debatable topic. But I did start the program. I dreamed about it for a long time, and I looked around for a couple years, and finally I got a school that would try it, and it has worked.
7: Yeah. And so Elijah and Ross, how'd this work? They come to you in class and say you'd want to build a plane, or how'd you connect with this character?
8: Well, in our engineering class, our teacher actually approached us and asked us if you wanted to build a plane, and I thought to myself, you're crazy, and it turns out we did it.
7: Yeah. Had you had any experience with aviation before that, or building a plane for that matter?
8: A little bit with models, and kind of mechanically inclined, but other than that, not really.
7: Yeah. Elijah?
10: Same way with him. I was in engineering class. My teacher didn't really approach me. I was kind of late on in the project. I started about halfway through, but a lot of my friends were in it, and they kind of recommended it to me, and I figured that was something that I'd really like to try. No real aviation background, but once I got in, I knew I had to finish out the project, and I love it.
7: Hmm. And the project is an RV-12. Tell me the story behind what your process was. And
9: There's a lot of reasons to choose something, but the biggest reason to choose the RV-12, hey, everybody knows it's a great airplane and it's got all kinds of good features, but the biggest thing is that it is an incredibly complete kit. And one of the problems with schools is sourcing. You don't want to have to write, 15 purchase orders when one will do.
7: Mm-hmm.
9: And that's one of the major selling points for the RV-12 in a school situation.
7: Yeah. Were you guys in it from the very beginning to the very end?
8: I was. I was from the beginning.
7: Not everybody was, though. Were you, Elijah?
10: No. When I came in, we had part of the fuselage done sitting on a shop table, but now it's a flying airplane. It's amazing.
7: And were there people who started and weren't with the project at the end?
10: Yes.
7: Do people come and go? Or
9: we had two people that graduated. We started it in January a year and a half ago, and we had two people that graduated last year. One already has his private pilot's license. We had a couple that dropped out, not too many. And then, of course, when we had dropouts and graduates, we picked up some new, like Elijah here, at the beginning of the school year. So, yeah, there's a little turnover, but not a whole lot. I think people pretty much either realize this is something they want to do or not.
7: Yeah.
9: You
7: can't build an airplane and be distracted by other things. But as teenagers, you're supposed to be distracted by other things. How did you mix all this in with... Where'd your stick-to-itiveness, I guess, come from?
8: Knowing that someday that airplane's going to fly. It can be very busy, but it's worth it.
7: Yeah. Elijah?
10: It's the same thing. It's when you see that airplane sitting there, and you want so bad for it to be finished. You walk in that shop, and mouths are closed. You walk in there, you find something to do, and you work on it till the time's over, because you want that thing in the air.
7: Yeah. I was talking to Mike Morgan earlier. He was asking me about my project. And I said, when I started the project, I was the kind of guy that cut corners and did stuff kind of on the cheap. But by the time I was finished with the project, and actually, just for the record, give my wife was listening, very early in the process of the project, I became a much more complete builder, more concerned about the quality and that sort of thing. Did you guys experience that, or were you good builders right from the start?
8: Well, after a while, you learn from your mistakes, and there were a few of those.
7: Like what?
8: Oh, some dented skins and things that could have been prevented, but it is what it is.
9: Let's not talk about the horizontal spar, okay?
8: Oh, okay.
7: If you're building, how many people in all are students?
9: Well, there were 10
7: students
9: at the end.
7: When you're building with 10 students, you make a mistake, you're going to hear about it. When I'm out in my garage building an airplane, it's just me and my conscience. So that's a whole different dynamic for home builders to have that big a group. Did you? And of course, you're the senior project manager, so maybe you're the muscle behind the whole thing to make sure people don't mess up or something. But is that difficult to have other people looking at your work?
11: Well, you know, we're pretty laid back. Mistakes, as long as you admit them, are fine, and as long as they're not incredibly, you know,
9: expensive.
7: Yeah.
11: But yeah, it's relatively laid back.
7: So what'd you learn? Now that you've built an airplane, and I should say a flying airplane, because it flew here, right?
9: It did fly here. Flew in Vans Parade yesterday.
7: Yeah. So what'd you learn?
10: I'd say follow plans word by word. Don't try to cut corners, because that's when most of the problems start to happen. Don't try to do things too early. Don't be too eager to get it off the ground, because it's really easy to leave things out. You know, if you get up there too early and you find out something's wrong, then you know, you're back to square one. So don't be too eager to get it off the ground.
7: What was your favorite part about the build? Which component?
11: Really seeing the engine start for the first time was really neat, because it was the first moving part that we had produced, and just seeing something other than just the airplane sitting still was really nice.
7: Yeah. You going to expand this deal?
9: Well, this is, I guess, announcement time.
7: Yeah.
9: Everybody knows about Team Flight. Team Flight was kind of first, although they weren't in a school. We've had some meetings, and as of today, Team Flight has merged with Eagle's Nest, and we are now one organization. We have six projects under the Eagle's Nest auspices already, and now with this, I think that we are on track to really do some major expansion. We got to watch and do it right, not get in a hurry. It's like building an airplane. You're building an organization. You can't hurry it. But we want to make it available to as many people as we can as soon as it's feasible, and still keep a safe, reliable product.
7: Mm-hmm. I think this, if I recall correctly, I think I saw a news release on this, that one of the themes today at Oshkosh is dedicated to teachers who are trying to get their school superintendents and schools to do more of this, to introduce some sort of build program, either as a, you know, to have like part of the curriculum and have teachers do it, or something like yourself. Let's say I'm a school superintendent. I've got a dwindling budget. Everybody wants a piece of that budget. Convince me that I'm making a big mistake if I'm saying I don't have time to build planes in schools.
9: We've got six projects going now, and so far a school system hasn't put out a dime.
7: Yeah.
9: That's one thing. Now, they're furnishing the building and they're furnishing the teacher, but as far as material, they haven't put out a dime. That is a major thing. We have an open letter of recommendation from our school superintendent, and I think that goes a long way. All they've got to do is talk to one of these guys for about 10 or 15 minutes, and they realize that these people haven't just learned about rivets and haven't just learned about things like that. They're learning a mindset of get it done right, leadership. So many positive things.
7: Mm-hmm.
9: And you don't get them sitting in front of a keyboard.
7: Yeah. Ross, you're a senior. You're going to be a senior?
11: Yes.
7: When you get back to school, what's your plans, big plans after
11: as
7: that?
11: Far, after that, I plan on attending Vincennes University and studying aviation science, or maybe getting my NP license.
7: Mm-hmm.
11: I'd like to go into that field.
7: Elijah, what's your plan? You're a junior.
10: I'm a junior.
7: So I got a couple of years.
10: I got a little bit longer to think about it, but not quite sure yet. Looking maybe into some aeronautical engineering when I get out. Not quite sure where I'd go. But without a doubt, it's going to be some sort of engineering, mechanical engineering, I'm sure.
7: Have you had a chance to get around and look at all the home builds, or some of the home builds and different kinds, and have you had an idea that maybe you'd like to build another plane someday, of different kind of, maybe one a composite, fiberglass, faster, that sort of thing?
11: I'd definitely like to.
7: Yeah? Elijah?
10: We've seen a lot of beautiful planes out there, and all of them look great, but still there's something about having your own out there already. But yeah. I'd love to build another one in the future. It was way too much fun to just do one of them.
7: Is the next one going to be an RV-12 too then?
9: We're doing all RV-12s. And again, it's for the logistics reasons, the completeness of the kit, and the fact that we want to support these. I know the RV-12. I don't know anything else. And we want to build a real firm support organization behind one thing. And you can't do it behind a dozen airplanes.
7: Yeah. We've been talking with Elijah Morris. He's a junior. Ross Porter is a senior. And Bob Kelly is the boss of Eagle's Nest, which has built an RV-12 and is using it to teach kids good things. They're also great. They're camping right next to me, by the way, and they're also putting me to shame in terms of keeping their campsite clean. So thanks fellas. Thanks very much.
12: Thank you very much.
6: Thank you.
7: Good to see you. We'll be back in a moment. Still to come on today's show, the story behind the RV1 and coming up, a builder who knows a thing or three about building Grand Champions.
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13: Hey, everybody. Good afternoon. Back for another edition of Weather Knots. Glad you're with us. Hope you somehow avoided that shower yesterday. Hopefully. We saw some drenched people around the grounds. Hope we're doing well for you as far as weather goes from NOAA. I'm here actually with Jacob Alvey. And Jacob is also from NOAA. So he's a brother in arms, but he's not on the weather side. So, Jacob, tell us a little bit about what you do.
14: Yeah, so I'm with the Office of Marine and Aviation Operations. I'm a NOAA Corps officer, and I'm currently stationed out of the Aircraft Operations Center in Lakeland, Florida. I fly the King Air for NOAA in support of our operations and missions.
13: Awesome. So, we were talking earlier, you're not a hurricane hunter, and that's what a lot of people want to know. Does he hunt the hurricanes? But what else, what other missions do you support, or where else are you flying?
14: Yeah, so most folks know us for our hurricane missions, and we have several platforms that support the hurricane side. However, we have a variety of other aircraft that do support other missions. So we operate a fleet of 4 Twin Otters and 3 King Airs. Personally, I fly the King Air, like you said. And we do everything from marine mammal surveys to we have a project where we measure the Earth's gravitational field. We also do coastal mapping. And in conjunction with that, we do some emergency response tasking. So after a storm rolls through, we'll fly over the area to see the impact of the storm. We also do my personal favorite mission, which is snow survey, where we go out and fly over an area after snow to see what the how much snow has fallen to be able to better predict floods.
13: Interesting. All right. See, now you're talking my language, right? So, okay, let's talk about the snow survey. What are the predominant areas that you're conducting that research in?
14: So we do that mission all over the country. So we have survey lines in New England, the Dakotas, the Rocky Mountains, the New Mexico, Arizona. We also have a couple of lines in the Sierra Nevadas and a large number of lines up in Alaska supporting rural, remote villages.
13: Yeah. Okay. So how are you measuring snow depth from the air? I mean, what technology are you guys using to do that?
14: Yeah. So we have a sensor in the back that basically counts gamma emissions. So they're Earth's dirt basically just has background gamma radiation. And then so we fly over an area when it's dry, usually in the fall, and then get the background data and our baseline measurements, and then we'll fly back over the area in the winter and early spring and see what the difference in background gamma radiation is.
13: Gotcha.
14: And because water absorbs gamma emissions, we can measure that difference and then generate how much snow has fallen, how wet that snow is. And then from there, we can build flood map predictions to determine, hey, how bad is the flood going to be in this area? Is there sufficient water for water resources?
13: So, okay, that's interesting. So you're having to predetermine these areas that you're going to conduct these surveys on. Is that correct?
14: Yep.
13: It's not necessarily in response to a really heavy snow year. And so then you're going out to see for that for that year what the impact of flooding would be. Do I have that right?
14: Yeah, we kind of do a little bit of both. Okay. So we get tasking from the Water Resources Office in Chanhassen, Minnesota.
13: That's a mouthful.
14: Yeah. And from there, they kind of direct where we want to go. So that we may have a large snow event, and in which case we'll go back and fly over that area. But for the most part, we kind of just generally work our way across the country, getting baseline measurements, and then coming back and reevaluating, because we know what areas it's probably going to be snowing.
13: Right.
14: So
13: right. Right. Mississippi is not going to be typically. Was it Arkansas a couple years back where they had a lot of snow? You guys wouldn't do something like that, would you? That it's kind of off, because you wouldn't have had the baseline having surveyed beforehand, I'm guessing, right?
14: Exactly. Yeah. Not so much down south. Mostly mountains and up north.
13: Yeah. That's interesting. So what is it about those projects that you enjoy so much? Why did you kind of cite that? Are you just a snow guy, or what is it?
14: So I lived in the upper Midwest for a long time, so there is that aspect of it. But the mission profile requires us to fly down low. So we're flying a King Air 350 at about 500 feet above the ground at about 135 knots to collect this data. And so oftentimes we're down in valleys and kind of measuring it, particularly in the mountains, can be a very challenging dynamic environment.
13: So just the challenge of it.
14: Yeah, absolutely.
13: You like that part of it. Mm. Yeah, flying lower, do you enjoy that as well? Just kind of, you said 350 is where you're at, 350?
14: So we operate at about 500 feet.
13: Okay,
14: so,
13: about 500. Okay.
14: But it's a fairly large airplane, so down low is definitely a very dynamic environment. Yeah. Definitely keeps you on your toes. And we're hand flying the whole time.
13: Okay.
14: So usually our mission flights are about 5 to 6 hours long, and so we're hand flying for almost the entire mission.
13: That's fascinating. Tell us a little bit about maybe any other projects you've been involved with, or any other surveying that you've done that might be interesting.
14: So we had a project not that long ago where the King Air was doing some coastal mapping down in Puerto Rico.
13: Okay.
14: And kind of mapping there, and then the Keystone or Key Bridge collapse in Maryland happened.
13: Yeah, right. Yeah.
14: And then we were tasked to go survey that area. So we flew up from Puerto Rico and were able to be on site within about a day and a half. And were able to measure or take imagery of the area that allowed us to be able to reopen some of the channels for shipping.
13: Okay, interesting. Do you like the you're a pilot, but I mean, do you like, you've been up in Alaska? I mean, you're seeing a lot of the globe, or is this all just you mentioned Puerto Rico. Is that kind of Puerto Rico to Alaska, is that pretty well the game? You're not doing any kind of international projects, or are you?
14: So on the aviation side, all of our operations are in the United States. They're all over the United States, but they're primarily in the U.S. Prior to being a pilot for NOAA, I worked on a research vessel. And so on that research vessel, we were doing deep ocean measurements, sailing. We did a loop of the Atlantic Ocean. So we did do some international work on that particular project, but NOAA Aviation is just domestic.
13: Yeah, gotcha. Okay. How did you get into, I'm not a pilot. You know, I'm the weather geek. You know, that's where I do my thing. How is it that you got interested in aviation?
14: So I have always loved airplanes since about the age of two. I have just absolutely loved flying airplanes or loved airplanes. And so just kind of really been passionate about it. Started flying in high school. Came to EA Air Venture several times in my youth. And then from there, went to college to learn how to fly. After doing that, I went off, flew for the airlines for a little bit, and realized that there were just some things I still wanted to learn, some things I still wanted to know.
13: Yeah.
14: So I actually went back to school and got another degree in planetary science.
13: Okay.
14: And then from there, I started applying to NOAA because I had learned about their mission, was really excited about the mix of science and flying. It's really one of the few places in the world that you can integrate where science and flying are really integrated. I'm working with frontline scientists on a day in, day out basis, and it's just amazing. So after learning about that in college, started applying, and then was finally accepted. Went to basic officer training course, which is our officer candidate school in conjunction with the Coast Guard, the Coast Guard Academy in New London, Connecticut. And then served on a research vessel for about a year, and then came off or reported to the Aircraft Operations Center.
12: Yeah, that's interesting. Very, very cool. Yeah, the I saw learning more about the different avenues within NOAA is interesting for me, because you really are able to mix flight with a lot of what we do within NOAA, and it's a cool dynamic. If you have that interest in our world and just in the science of it. Had you always been interested in science as well, or did that kind of come along later?
14: Yeah, I'd always had kind of a background interest in science, but definitely in college, definitely was really kind of cultivated a little bit more as I started to learn more. I became really interested in it and wanted to keep learning more.
12: Yeah, very cool. So you are, tell us a little bit about where you're hanging out during the week if people want to talk to you more, learn more about kind of what you're doing with NOAA.
14: Yeah, so our booth is at the International Federal Pavilion over in Hangar D. Tomorrow I am giving a talk at 11:30 to talk about kind of my career, kind of life as a NOAA Corps officer, NOAA Corps aviation as a whole. So people should definitely stop by. I'll be manning the booth for the rest of the week as well. So if people have questions, want to come talk, myself will be there, and then several other NOAA Corps officers will be there to answer questions.
12: Okay, awesome. Anything else that comes to mind about what you enjoy about your career or the path that you've gone so far? Any highlights or crazy stories? We got, I think, another minute or so. So.
14: Awesome. Yeah. So honestly, this type of flying has been really fantastic. The ability to work with scientists, be able to see different parts of the world, all over the country, work with the other NOAA line offices, because NOAA does a huge number of other things beyond just the National Weather Service. Everyone knows it's for the National Weather Service, but we do a lot of things with like the National Fisheries Service, the National Ocean Service, things like that. So being able to work with a variety of different line offices, large number of different really passionate people, has been really fantastic. And I've definitely really enjoyed that aspect of it.
12: Very cool. Yeah, I like to tell people when we're talking, if you have an interest in science or earth science in any way, and you have an interest in flight, it's like there could not be a better of those two worlds colliding, I don't think, than in NOAA.
14: Yeah, absolutely. Like I said, this is one of the few places in the world I've ever really been able to find that best integration between science and flying. Love it.
12: Yeah, that's awesome. Well, hey, it's been great. Mention the times again that you're going to be speaking tomorrow. What time was that at?
14: So tomorrow I'm speaking at 11:30 at the International Federal Pavilion.
12: Yeah, over there in the IFP, you'll be there. Okay, awesome. So people can come by and listen to you and learn more about it. Yeah. And I got to just plug, your wife is here with us in the studio.
14: Yes, she is.
12: on the way over here, she was saying how you're not the talker, but you did great. It was great chatting with you and learning more about what you do. So thanks so much for coming in and having the conversation. Sure appreciate it.
14: Yeah, happy to be here. Thank you.
12: Yeah, awesome. All right. Join us tomorrow for Weather or Not. We will be back with a new guest tomorrow. And until then.
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3: 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So occasionally you'll hear a bit of history that has changed since it originally happened. Maybe a federal official who's gone to another job, a future product that turned out not to be, or a company that's no longer in business. We'll always tell you which year the interview was recorded before it plays. So don't be thrown off when you hear from FAA Administrator Blakey or the proposed Eclipse 400 single-engine jet. Aviation's always changing, and EAA Radio streams those programs from the past to make you smile when you recall that that was one of the years you came to Oshkosh.
17: This is Digital Dave.
18: And this is the grumpier than ever Tommy, Fast Eddie.
17: There were air quotes there.
18: Yeah.
17: couldn't hear them, though, huh?
18: No, I couldn't.
17: And who do we have joining us now?
18: We have Kurt Kotenberg from the Weather Forecast Office.
17: I strategically let him say your name because I'm not sure it's Kotenberg or Kotenberg.
19: Yep, he got it.
18: Okay.
19: I need a nickname, too. Can I be, if there's bad weather, I'm a beekeeper and not a meteorologist. Go ask
17: there
19: someone
17: you
19: else.
17: Go. After works for me.
18: After last night, we'll just call you Splash.
17: Yes, Splash. So you're the guy people call when they want to request VFR weather, right?
19: Something like that, yeah.
17: Let's see how that works.
19: We say the phrase is, we're just in production. Or no, we're the messengers. We're not in production. That's the man or deity upstairs.
17: And what's the other line? Everybody complains about the weather, but nobody
18: does
17: anything
18: about it. Yeah. You know, the one that I like is, well, we've got broken clouds this morning. No. We'll have them fixed by 2 o'clock.
19: I've never heard that. I like it.
17: There you
19: I'm
17: go.
19: I'm going to use it.
17: So you didn't sleep last night because you were enjoying this?
19: Something. Yeah, the past two nights I've just been like watching the radar. And like, you know, just
17: oh no,
19: because yeah, that's some pretty bad storms last night. Fortunately, the worst of them, well, not fortunately for the people in southern Wisconsin, but southern Wisconsin took the brunt of it and it just missed us, like the really, really strong stuff. So
17: I was gonna say it was no picnic.
18: I'll tell you what, though. I love the weather out here solely for the fact that the lightning is incredible. There was a lot of it last night.
19: Yeah, quite the lightning show, too. And it's interesting just being on the grounds and, like, looking to the east even, how flat it is. And you can see, like, I'll bet there's some pretty amazing sunrises, too, out there with the
17: yeah.
19: You know, you can see for miles and miles. And, yeah, quite
17: big,
19: a lightning
17: big
19: show
17: sky.
19: Last night. Yeah,
17: we're from Pennsylvania. You don't get to see that.
18: No,
17: you
18: don't we get sure don't.
17: Too many trees and miles and little bumpy things.
18: Yep.
17: Technical description there.
18: Very technical.
17: Okay, so what kind of weather products do you disseminate? Strictly forecast?
19: Sure. So at the National Weather Service, you know, we get asked a lot by people in the public. You know, I work for the National Weather Service. People say, oh, what television station are you on?
17: Right.
19: We don't do that. You don't want this face on anything
17: apparently
19: beyond
17: somebody
19: this
17: did.
19: Webcam.
17: You said you were on television
19: yeah.
17: earlier. And then they changed their
19: mind.
17: They
19: thought better of it.
17: Yeah.
19: So we're behind the scenes. So what we do is we have a great partnership. So first off, like a lot of what we do is we make the forecast and then, you know, we're realizing, you know, how good is the forecast if the people cannot receive that message? And then if they don't know what to do when they receive that message. So it's really like the whole, you know, we got to go full circle with this entire forecast. So what we do is we make the forecast. And if there's like a tornado warning or a blizzard warning or anything like that, you know, we'll push the button and draw that. And then it goes out to the world. So like the television people, they'll talk about it. Then also, too, part of the main reason why we're on the grounds here is we provide support for the first responders here. So, like, the fire department, law enforcement, sheriff, state patrol, emergency management. So our big thing, too, is we make the forecast back in our little nerd computer room back at the office.
17: Nerd, it says that right on the door.
19: Yep. Knock and enter. And then we come out here and we're on the grounds and we help disseminate that message to our partners so that they know what to do, so that they can start taking the actions and the preparations and et cetera, that they need to do to keep people safe. So, you know, we're not just sitting at the cubicle making the forecast, but it's really delivering it to the public, delivering it to our partners so they know what they need to do if hazardous weather like the thunderstorms and rain from last night, you know, give them the heads up that that's coming and make sure they know how to keep themselves safe. So not only do we have a weather service office here in Green Bay, but there's 122 offices across the whole country pretty much doing the exact same thing that we do.
17: Okay, and I want to understand how you guys picked that percent number. There'll be a 37.5% chance of rain today. Do you just throw darts at the dartboard on that right. one, or what?
19: Right. So yeah, we take a look at like the computer models and
17: computer models.
19: Yes. I mean, it's fascinating now with how much computers have gotten better and better and better. Like, there's literally like, you know, 50 models. Like, we can look at this, look at this, look at this, and, you know, like, our head starts spinning. So, yeah, we really try to distill it down to, you know, like, the best forecast range possible. And, like, you know, you guys said you're from Pennsylvania, so, like, snow forecasting, for example. So we're kind of trying to shift a little bit how we message that. So say we're in the winter and there's snow. Instead of forecasting, there's going to be 5.2 inches of snow, like, here at the gas station on the corner. Like, you know, we're not really that accurate. Like, there's going to be 5.4 inches here and 5.3 inches there. Like, you know, just the measurements have so much variability. So instead, we try to get a range. So we'll say, like, you know, there's about a 70-80% chance that we'll have between 4 and 6 inches of snow. Because if there's, like, 5.2 or 5.3 or, you know, 6.1, like, it's not going to really make too big of a difference. And then also, too, we'll communicate the impacts with that snow. So, like, if there's 5 inches of snow but 35-mile-an-hour winds, that's a lot different than 5 inches of snow and, like, 2-mile-an-hour winds and, like, that pretty snow globe. Like, a lot different impacts. So we try to communicate the impacts from that forecast as well.
17: Okay. We like to since we're on the East Coast, we like to follow the hurricane models. And can't you guys get those computers to agree with each other? Come on. They're all over the place.
19: Right. Yeah, so, like, if you really want to get down and look under the hood of how, like, the models and stuff work, so what we do at the Weather Service in Green Bay, you know, it all starts somewhere. And what we do is we launch weather balloons. We launch 2 balloons every day, one around 6 o'clock in the morning and one at 6 o'clock in the evening. And there's about 80 to 90 offices across the Weather Service that do the same thing at, like, their local Zulu time, like the exact, like, 11 to 10 Zulu time. And so those weather balloons, they have attached to them a radio sonde. It's probably not much bigger than this basket. Like, it's actually smaller than this basket. It's pretty light.
17: So you're talking, yeah, like a loaf of bread or smaller.
18: Yeah, hold it up to the microphone.
19: But anyway, so that radio sonde has, like, it takes the wind speed, wind direction, the temperature, like, all the way up from the ground to where it bursts. It bursts at probably about 100,000 feet. And it sends that back to the office. And so that takes, like, a photo of the atmosphere. Like, this is what it's like as we go all the way up the atmosphere. And then that photo goes into the computer models. And then the computer models, like, have all these insane, crazy equations, which is why, like, we need computers to do it, not humans. Like, by the time it took me to figure something out, like, you know, I'll probably have to have my kids do it because I'll be 90 or whatever, not be able to finish.
17: The nerdy weather door next door is the door labeled crazy, insane equations.
18: Yes.
19: Yep. So we go to that room and push the button, and the computers, that's why, like, the computer models, you know, if one model says this, one model says that. It's basically like the equations and the physics that go into those models are a little bit different. So, like, you know, if you have, like, a basket of air and you move it's way up in the sky somewhere and you, like, move it forward in time, like, each model handles how it moves a little bit differently. And then so what we do is forecasters, especially in the first 0 to 24 hours, we're still better than the computers. So I still have a job.
17: Yay. That's interesting. Yeah.
19: We're still better than the computers. So, you know, if the models aren't catching it or, like, handling where the rain starts correctly, we as forecasters, we know their biases, and we can kind of sense and adjust and maybe even kind of blend some model solutions together. And, you know, like, this model's good with the timing but bad with the location, so, like, you know, kind of we'll adjust it that way. So we try to add value to the forecast to, you know, ultimately help get the most accurate forecast possible to help protect lives and property.
17: That's a tall order.
18: That is a very tall order because the weather is so dynamic.
17: We learned that earlier today. The weather is dynamic.
18: Well, we learned that earlier today, and I learned that earlier at an air show that I was at a couple of weeks ago.
17: Everybody learned it last night in their tents.
18: Oh, did they ever.
17: So you'll have a job for the foreseeable future. Do you guys see AI coming into play at all?
19: It's interesting. I'm slowly becoming a little nervous. You know, the whole thing, I'm not an AI expert, but, you know, the whole thing is to just make sure that we're working for it and not the other way around.
17: Yes, yes.
19: Or, no, it's working for us,
17: it's
19: not the other way around.
17: For you, yes, yeah.
19: Too early in the morning.
18: Wow. I'm sorry.
17: Oh, my God, he just blew their cover.
19: No, no. No, it still wants to work for us.
17: Does it, though?
19: Yeah, hopefully.
18: You got to understand, when you start talking AI and weather forecast, I keep thinking of some weather forecaster who's going to look like Max Headroom.
17: Yeah.
18: You know? Yep. That's what I'm afraid
17: Who
18: of.
17: Who knows?
19: Yeah, or certainly a better voice than, you know, yeah. Like I always say, I have a voice for a newspaper, so.
17: I haven't heard that one. That's probably going to be on a T-shirt for us, but anyway. So it's still got to be part black art. I mean, you've got to have your gut feelings, your background right. knowledge of the geography, all that stuff.
19: Yep, and so that's where our experience comes in as well. You know, part of the element of where

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1: So we dodged one there.
2: Okay. On the field, where can we find you guys and ask you more questions?
1: We're in the command post with the sheriffs and law enforcement.
2: Oh, so you don't have a booth presence?
1: No. Oh, no, we do. Yes. So we ourselves at the Weather Service are in Green Bay stationed in the command post, so we could be right there with our partners and like showing them the exact radar and the exact clouds. But in 4MD, the federal pavilion, there's a NOAA NWS booth. And today, since the weather is not 90 degrees and humid and whatever, you might see Owly Skyward. So,
2: oh boy,
1: especially in the morning hours.
2: All right,
1: that's our mascot's an owl, so be on the lookout.
2: Okay, an owl that doesn't fly in those bad weathers. Anyway, this is Digital Dave,
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2: This is Digital Dave yet again.
3: I'm Fast Eddie still, and this I'm hoping I don't do this. We have Lieutenant Colonel Keller with
2: Very
3: us.
2: Good. Very good.
3: United States Air
2: you
3: Force.
2: Pass.
3: He's in the Armaments Division, which means that he's the guy in charge of Kaboom.
2: He's got the vending machine with missiles, rockets, bullets. What do you want today?
3: Wait a minute. Does he get to flip the switch and say, I'm too close for missiles switching to guns?
2: I don't know.
3: Well, at least he provides the ammo for it.
9: That's right. Yeah, thanks for having me, guys. So, local guy.
2: Yeah.
9: My Oshkosh parents.
3: Boy. Wait a minute. How local?
9: Well, local.
2: Just over there.
9: I went to high school in Germantown, Wisconsin, so just a little bit south of here. My parents grew up in Neenah, Menasha area. Went to St. Mary's high school.
2: It's a homecoming.
9: Yeah, it's a homecoming here, so we're
2: Now, you said you had only been here one other time, which was many years back.
9: Yeah, many years back, and I was probably 10 or less, so, you know, well, memories of here were, you know, just in awe. I don't think I soaked up too much, but being able to do more now, it's great. What a fabulous event.
2: So you still
9: event.
2: Get aluminum overload then.
9: Yeah, exactly.
2: So actually, he's thinking, wow, look at all these targets.
3: Yeah, no kidding. Well, that's why he's in the Armaments Division, that's for sure.
9: That's
3: so,
9: right.
3: So what is your job entail? Do you go around tapping bombs with hammers?
9: Well, so what I do, so I'm the deputy for the Air Dominance Division down at Eglin Air Force Base. And we're responsible for all air-to-air weapons capabilities that get delivered to our warfighters. So that includes AMRAAM, AIM-9X, and then some classified things we can't talk about.
2: Yeah, but we don't want to talk about those. So they call you up whenever a new system comes out, then you're right there involved in
9: That's
2: checking
9: right.
2: it out.
9: So I work with the warfighters, so the fighter pilots, the F-22, F-15, F-16 fighter pilots, and we work on what new capabilities they need to defeat the bad guys. So,
3: well, you know, you just mentioned something very dear to my heart. The AIM-9X. Everybody knows that as the Sidewinder.
9: That's right.
3: This thing's been around since what, the 50s?
9: It's been around for a long time. So the Navy is the lead partner in that. We're a joint partner with them. So we have a contingent up at Pax River up in Maryland.
2: Mm-hmm.
9: And

0: They procure that with Raytheon out at Tucson, Arizona.
1: I can't believe that we're still using system that has such a legacy behind it.
2: Yep.
1: I mean, the first ones that they developed, there were some issues with them, but they got it straight.
0: That's right. And it's fun just being able to stand out here, showcase some of our static displays, some inert weapons. We didn't bring any that go boom here today.
3: Bummer.
0: But being able to...
3: a little smoke.
0: You can touch it. So we didn't want anybody to get too close to the explosives. But so it's great just seeing some of the retirees that come out and say, hey, I worked on that back in 19-whatever, and saying, wow, I can't believe you're up to the X, the AIM-9X. That's awesome. So... yeah, definitely an amazing weapon. So.
3: I'm actually surprised you're not into double letters by now. It's been around
0: right.
3: So long.
1: The AIM 9 double X.
0: That's
3: yeah.
0: Right.
3: Yeah.
0: We're getting close.
3: Yeah, well, when are they going to go to the AIM 10? That would be more natural.
1: Well, you know, the great part about it is that, you know, they obviously had some serious bugs at the beginning, but now it's a very successful weapon system to the point where it's still in production.
0: That's right.
1: It's over 50 years old.
3: No one's ever said, don't be the first to fly the X model.
0: You know what else is really cool? I'm actually responsible for all the aerial targets that we use to test these missiles against down at Eglin. We fly these out of Tyndall Air Force Base, but I procure them out of Eglin Air Force Base. So we converted a bunch of F-16s to QF-16s, which means they're drones now. So we fly them from the ground, and then we use AMRAMs and AIM-9Xs to shoot them down.
3: That's
0: to make
3: sure. Shame.
0: Yeah, it's a shame, but we need to validate those missiles to make sure that they do what they say they're going to do.
1: That's incredible. A radio-controlled F-16.
3: Yep.
1: I've got friends
3: of mine. Where's Pete Malchione?
1: I was going to say, Pete and Dave Malchione, they'd love to get their hands on one of these things. they fly RC jets. This would be the ultimate
0: one. That's the ultimate. Yeah, that's right. And it's got an orange tail, so we put some drone equipment inside of there and just fly it from the ground.
1: Listen, you wouldn't happen to have one laying around off the books,
3: would
1: you?
3: Yeah, there you go.
0: Probably at the bottom of the Gulf, you could find one.
1: All right.
3: You'd have to find a field big enough to fly it out of.
1: We may have to pull a few of them up to reassemble, though.
3: Well, I would think that the AIM-9 is a well-proven thing. You don't need to test it so to make sure it still works.
0: Well, one of the things the Air Force does is it's called WESIP. Don't ask me what that acronym stands for, but it basically means that we bring in a bunch of operational pilots in from operational units and then actually let them shoot missiles out of Tyndall.
3: Okay.
0: So they do a lot of combat sorties, but don't often get to employ their air-to-air weapons. So this gives them the capability to do that
3: and
0: test out their tactics.
3: So I imagine it's a real thrill for them.
0: Yeah. Oh, they love it. Yeah.
3: Oh, yeah. First off, no one's shooting at them.
0: Exactly.
3: And they get to shoot.
0: Exactly.
3: And that's all you got to say right there.
1: I can just see it in the cockpit. He's there like, you know, the movie Independence Day.
3: Oh, here we go.
1: Fox 3. Whee!
3: I'm sure they say something.
1: I'm sure they do. Look at that bugger go.
3: Do you ever get a response from them that they were surprised because they've never actually felt what the missile firing feels like and what it looks like as it's leaving?
0: Yeah, they do say it's pretty exciting to see it come off the rail and go right in front of you. You know, it's exciting.
3: I wasn't expecting that.
0: That's right.
3: Do you also coordinate supply logistics and things and dissemination to the different units?
0: We do. So we have a bunch of logistics personnel that are, you know, embedded with us at Eglin. So, you know, we look at the total life cycle of the missile. So from research and development all the way into production, all the way through sustainment and to the tail end of what we have. Right?
1: Well, you know, that brings another question to mind. You're out there and you push the button and it goes, pfft. What do you do with the dud?
0: Well, they bring it back. They safe
3: carefully.
0: It. Yeah, very carefully. We call it the hot gun area where they land, and they safe it. And then we take it off the jet, and usually we'll bring it back to whoever produced that missile, and they'll run some diagnostics on it to figure out what happened, and then, you know, put the fixes in for the future so that it doesn't happen again.
3: Well, if you identify a pattern failure, yeah.
0: Yeah.
3: What about shelf life? I mean, can a missile sit on a shelf for 10 years and then still be ready to go?
0: Yes. Yeah, that's one of the things we do as well. So sometimes you hear about the very high price tags of our missiles, right? But that's because we build in reliability so that when our warfighter wants to fire that missile, they know it's going to work. So that's why it's such an expensive round sometimes. But, you know, some of our adversaries don't do that same level of testing and reliability.
3: Thank you.
0: Yeah, exactly. So we want our pilots sitting in the cockpit to know that the missile is going to work when we say it's going to work.
3: Well, especially since they don't typically carry that many.
0: That's right. Every round needs to count. Yeah, absolutely.
1: Okay. Well, you know, and during Vietnam War, that was something our missiles were notorious for, was you'd aim it, it'd lock on it, and then it'd fire, and where's it going? Yeah. What the heck is that all about?
0: Yeah. Exactly.
3: Well, the missile just didn't feel that good.
1: So obviously those failures were analyzed as much as they could, and systems have been improved. Reliability of them is now a lot better.
0: Exactly.
1: I hope.
3: So you actually have a test range where you can shoot down airplanes.
0: We do, yeah, over the Gulf, just south of Tyndall Air Force Base.
3: Oh, that's no fun. I was hoping there's some place I could sit with binoculars and watch.
1: Yeah, that'd be cool.
0: Eglin has the largest land range in the southern southeast area. So, we have all sorts of different venues that we can test in, but normally if we're going to shoot a drone down, we like to do it over the Gulf.
3: Okay.
0: Less complications, less things to start on fire, you know, things like that. So.
1: And you're using really old airplanes for drones, right? I mean, these are like A model F-16s.
0: That's right. We pull them out of the boneyard and get them ready to fly again.
3: Just enough fuel. Do they fly straight and narrow, or are they allowed to do evasive tactics?
0: They're allowed to do evasive tactics, and we try to defeat the missile if we can, just to strain it as much as possible to show that, you know, it's got game.
1: That's called performance testing, not straining it.
0: Exactly. Operational testing, yeah.
1: Well,
0: exactly.
1: you got to know if it's going to do everything that the manufacturer says it's going to do.
0: Yeah.
1: So you got to test it under real world conditions.
3: I want to know if the drone pilots take bets. Three missiles today. It's going to take three missiles.
0: Exactly. Well, I know we're winding down, but I would be remiss if I didn't mention my wife and kids that are sitting outside here with me. They're super excited to get here to EAA today, to see all the amazing aircraft that are here. So shout out to my wife, Erin, and my four boys, Riley, Cooper, Brady, and Quinn.
3: Love you. Family affair.
1: That's right.
3: They're all going to be shooting missiles.
1: Yeah. Christmas must be fun at your place.
3: Oh, yeah.
0: Oh, yeah.
1: Daddy brought home a Sidewinder.
3: I was going to say, he's not allowed to bring work home. I want to thank you for joining us.
0: Sure.
3: And this is, well, we still got a couple seconds.
1: No, we got a minute.
3: There's a sign.
1: What is wrong with us? We're short today. Usually we're long.
3: Yes.
1: Oh, my aching eyes.
0: Well, I threw us off a bit. But.
3: There you go. So you're strictly air-to-air missiles, or do you air-to-ground?
0: I've done air-to-ground in the past. I've worked on the JASSM missile, which is an air-launch cruise missile.
1: Wait a minute.
3: The Department of Acronyms is working overtime.
1: If you get a Sidewinder that doesn't fire, that's what you get, an air-to-ground missile.
3: Yeah.
0: Exactly.
3: Wow. My son would be able to rattle off all the statistics and ranges and G. This missile can pull 37 Gs and all that stuff, but I don't know that stuff.
0: Well, if you guys want to see us, we're right next to the B-52 over in Boeing Plaza, so we've got some munitions over there, so come and see us. We have a JASSM, AIM-9X, AMRAAM, MALD.
3: All right, I'm
0: SDB-2.
3: I need to go look at that.
0: You got to look them all up.
1: I was over at the B-52 yesterday. It's a cool airplane.
3: Yeah.
1: I missed the missiles, though.
0: They were in a tent right next to the nose of the airplane.
3: Okay. So, we'll come check it out. Thank you for joining us.
1: Yep. We've been talking to Lieutenant Colonel Keller, Armaments Division of the Air Force. Woohoo!
3: And this is Digital Dave.
1: And I'm Fast Eddie. And this is EAA Radio, sort of.
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4: It is indeed Squawk 1200, 1233 on Air Adventure Friday. I'm Fareed Guillaume, Michael Stromberg. We were talking about the other Mike, so I almost said his name. Michael Stromberg is here with me, and we're talking about pilot mental health all week, and with us to continue our education on these efforts and to help those dealing with mental health challenges and lessen the impact on their FAA medical certification is Chris Hastings, Executive Secretary of the Pilot Mental Health Campaign. And today we're specifically going to talk about mental health of our air traffic controllers, who their plight has been in the news lately. the recent trouble at the radar control facility that serves Newark. I mean, people didn't really think about how the stresses of the job impact controllers.
5: Yeah, absolutely. So my background is I spent 8 years as an air traffic controller in the FAA, and I went through my own kind of mental health challenges in late 2023, early 2024, having to navigate that system. And unfortunately, the FAA they don't have the support structure there for their employees that are actually going through issues. And the Air Traffic Control Union, NATCA, they're great. I absolutely love them. They provided all the support that I could ever have asked for. But as a regulatory authority and also the employer of the majority of the nation's air traffic controllers, the FAA's process left something to be asked for. So air traffic controllers, they don't actually have a Class 1, 2, or 3 medical. Their medical is actually maintained by the FAA. It's under FAA Order 3930.3.
4: So it's just a different kind of like hierarchy that they have. Is there a kind of a similar grid that that pilots get, or
5: so it's really similar to a Class 2 medical, but it's got some unique differences. One of the differences is you just don't report your stuff at your next medical appointment. If you get a diagnosis, if you get on a new medication, you have to report that before your next shift where you're doing safety-sensitive duties. And it makes sense from a safety standpoint. We obviously want to make sure that our traffic controllers are medically capable of performing the job, but it also leads to a situation where if you go and talk to a therapist because you've lost a friend, because you're going through financial issues, well, now you have this diagnosis that you have to report to the flight surgeon. And until May of 2024, which I'll get to in a second, that would kick you out. You are not medically fit. You do not meet the medical standards to hold a medical at that point. You have to go through the special issuance process and get kicked into a HIMSS evaluation to make sure that you are psychiatrically fit for the job.
6: Is that flight surgeon somebody who's in each location that you have individually, like one for the whole country?
5: Yeah, so it's for each region. Each region within the FAA has a regional flight surgeon, and air traffic controllers are supposed to report to the regional flight surgeon all those things. And it's an office with a couple of different doctors and staff support people to manage and process all the medicals, and they also process airmen medicals within their region until it gets kicked off to Oklahoma City or the Federal Air Surgeon's Office.
6: So they sound like very busy people.
5: Yes, very busy, and I'll be honest, they're understaffed. Understaffed, underfunded, and that leads to delays and bad customer service.
4: It's interesting that the FAA has sort of that interior medical service for controllers, but for pilots is all outsourced to private.
5: Right. And as a controller, you're still being sent to an AME to actually get your medical evaluation done. It's just then it goes to the flight surgeon's office for a final review, the regional flight surgeon's office.
4: Okay, so it's, I guess, a little bit more similar than I thought.
5: Right, so you're still going, I think the term is a senior AME, which is an AME that the FAA says, okay, you can do air traffic medicals. And they're not quite a HIMSS AME, but it's somewhere in between. And I'm not well-versed on the differences in that classification.
4: It's kind of like a senior flight instructor. You can sign off CFIs if you've done so much instructing, et cetera, et cetera.
5: Yeah, that's a good way to think about it, I think.
6: So what has the FAA been doing since 2024 that are making the process a little bit easier?
5: Sure. So one of the big changes was in May of 2024, the Federal Air Surgeon pushed out a new CACI, a condition AMEs can issue medical certificates for. And that allowed it allows up to two diagnoses of the most common psychiatric conditions that people would get diagnosed with for medical billing. So like an adjustment disorder with depressed mood, which is also called situational depression, generalized anxiety disorder, PTSD. And so now there's a pathway forward where air traffic controllers and pilots, airmen, any applicant can go forward and get their medical without being kicked into a costly and time-consuming process of going through a special issuance. And there's conditions attached with it. So one of the conditions is it has to be resolved and you have to be going through it without medication. If you're on any sort of medication for it, unfortunately it doesn't qualify and it kicks you into that other process.
6: So you said you could have two issuances. Is that over like a year? Is that over 10 years or your entire career?
5: So I'm not 100% certain on that. I believe it's at a time. So, like, if I were to go and talk because I'm struggling financially with my house payment or something like that, and I go and I talk to a therapist and they for medical billing because they're trying to get paid and they're trying to make sure that my benefits cover me. They say that I have an adjustment disorder with depressed mood and generalized anxiety because I'm a little anxious about being able to make my bills and I'm a little upset that I can't process everything financially. Well, those are those two diagnoses. And because it's a diagnosis, it is reportable to the flight surgeon, to the FAA. But now they're saying, well, we don't need to kick you off of your medical and make you go through the psychiatric and cognitive screening. We can go and, okay, there's a checkbox that you're aiming. Are they on medication for it? Is it treated? Are they handling it well? And you can go and continue to have that talk therapy without having your medical impacted.
4: Okay. And that's interesting. So now how soon are we to more of the CACI process being at the forefront,
5: you know, that's
4: in this area?
5: That's a great question. And I know that Dr. Northrup, who is the federal air surgeon, she has said that she wants to push that forward. She wants to make sure that there are no secrets when it comes to what are the medical standards, how do you get forward, and also how can we make sure that we're following the science. How can we make sure that we are ensuring that we have a safe aviation system while also not removing people that, yeah, they would be fine as far as what they're operating, maybe a third class, or now with the new Mosaic rules, they're able to go and they're able to operate aircraft and hopefully someday air traffic when that gets revised, and they're able to come forward and say, well, we've got these new rules now, and maybe this isn't as much of a concern, or we can reduce the process or the timeline on this.
4: One of the things we learned during this kind of the crisis at Newark, and I'm sure it's still kind of ongoing, it just is not being reported as much, is that controllers kind of get to take a mental health kind of break kind of thing, where a bunch were off duty because they put in for mental health time off. And that's something I guess I'd never heard of before, but they'll be back?
5: Yeah, so I'm not super familiar on the specifics of that because I stepped away from air traffic about a year ago.
4: Got it.
5: But that would be kind of through the Federal Employee Compensation Act, and mm-hmm. basically it's a workplace injury. They were at work when this event happened and it impacted them. It's caused them an injury, okay. And they're going through that on the FAA side and with the union there.
6: So you've talked about being able to now have talk therapy, and that's okay, but it sounds like having any kind of antidepressant is still a big no-no for any controller.
5: It's not necessarily a no-no, because now there's an antidepressant special issuance pathway.
6: Okay.
5: So there are...
6: Like the pilots.
5: Yes, exactly.
6: Yes.
5: So I think it was like 5 or 7 years ago, somewhere around there, where air traffic controllers were looped into that process because it used to only be for pilots, but now they're mm-hmm. looped in and it's part of the same standards and it's in the AME guide as well.
6: Something that, you know, with pilots, you might be the only pilot in the airplane. You might have two pilots in the airplane. With controllers, you have lots of controllers. I mean, you usually have somebody who can, you know, relieve you, and if somebody takes a break, is there... I would almost think it should be easier for you guys to be able to, you know, have waivers and everything, because there's always somebody there who can back you up, and you have supervisors watching over things. Or am I misinterpreting how that...
5: No, I mean, the air traffic process, yeah, you do have people backing you up. It's never all by yourself. Even when you are the only person in the facility, you've got other facilities around you that are watching out for your airspace and making sure that everything's working the way it's supposed to. If as a controller, you have a pilot come up to you and say, hey, so-and-so on this frequency, they're not answering anymore. Now you start making phone calls, and if you don't get anyone, well, you're reaching out and you're coming up with a plan. You're not there on an island by yourself. You may be in the facility by yourself, but there are facilities around you that are going to be talking and interacting with pilots and reaching out as well.
4: Come on, Chris. Why haven't you fixed this yourself?
5: I mean, you know, we just got a new FAA administrator, and I didn't get the job, so it's unfortunately.
4: To kind of dovetail on what you talked about before about the pathway, and I guess that's where PMHC is really trying to make some strides, and that is to shorten that pathway and some of the delays or the the breaks you have to take away from your job.
5: Absolutely. So we're advocating to change and improve the medical system. We have legislation within the House of Representatives, just made it out of the Transportation and Infrastructure Committee, that would essentially require the FAA to implement the recommendations from an industry panel of experts that they came forward with 24 recommendations of how can we improve access to mental health care, not just for pilots, but for air traffic controllers and everyone within the aviation industry. And that improves process changes, it improves changes to the regulations and the requirements, and it also improves back-end changes of let's digitize things, let's move forward and move away from our mail and paper-based system.
6: So it sounds like we have some of the answers, and we're just, again, waiting on Congress. Is that you guys have a call your congressman and get this passed kind of thing?
5: Absolutely. So if you go to our website, pmhc.org, and scroll down, there's an action center. And you can fill out your information, and it's automatically going to pull up your congressional representatives, and it'll generate a little form letter that you can send off to them, asking them to support legislation that is going to require the FAA to implement these changes.
4: Chris, thanks very much for being here.
5: Thank you so much for having me.
4: Chris Hastings, Executive Secretary of the Pilot Mental Health Campaign. They are at PMHC.org. And for those of you who are local, booth 2002 in Building B, I'll be working booth this afternoon.
5: Yeah, fact. Come by.
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7: It is called The Morning Pre-Flight. 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I'm Tommy.
8: I'm Jim.
7: And it's 7:33 on day three.
8: And we don't have to just sit here and prattle on for 15 minutes.
7: Thank God. Josh Bixler of Flight Test has come to save us. Good morning, Josh.
9: Good morning, friends. How are you?
7: Good. Good to see you again.
9: Thanks for having me.
7: Oh, absolutely.
8: So you've got a day into the grounds already. And you know, you guys, you know, we try and capture a lot of air venture and package it up for people to be able to, you know, do and see later. Yeah. You have your own purposes, but I think at the end of the day, you wind up capturing a lot of what's happening here and putting that out for your viewers and members and consumers.
9: It's a real blessing. You get to actually take it in as a family and enjoy the event, but then also you got to bring a piece home with you to share with other people. And last night, I saw something I'd never seen before. They had the Waco, I believe, with the jetpack, and then the Yak, the twin Yak
8: with the jet. Twin Yak.
9: If there's anything, anything in the spirit of Flight Test, it's when a Yak and a Waco with jets on them scramble it up. And what I was just roaring, laughing. those guys had to have a smile bigger than their engines.
8: Oh yeah. You know, overpowering aircraft is a long tradition with the AA.
7: Yeah, the one we keep talking about lately is Scrappy, the Cub.
9: Yes.
7: With the 600 horsepower motor on it. Yeah.
9: I believe didn't he just start out like, I'm going to take a bunch of scrap parts and make a Cub, and in typical Mike Patey fashion, man, he doesn't stop there.
7: Just so crazy. Yeah. I love the mounts for the motorcycles under the wing too that he has. That's
8: because why not?
7: Bonkers.
9: Because why not?
7: Yeah, but you're right. It absolutely sounds like something Flight Test would try to do.
9: So. I was just like watching this, making episode ideas. Okay, that's getting turned into foam board.
8: Well, I've done that with the Tiny Trainer. I put two CPACs on a wing and tore the wing off.
9: Yeah.
8: So,
9: but you made a memory.
8: Exactly.
9: That's the important thing.
8: Exactly. So since we last talked on the air here, at least on this part of our show, you know, you were trying to build this idea of a you know, permanent flying park in Ohio, and we had just, I think at this point, you know, 2 years ago, had just got to the point where you're able to raise enough funds to start that project. Where are we at?
9: Oh, my goodness. I cannot believe, first of all, time has gone that fast. Yeah. That's incredible.
7: Yeah, it's been 2 years.
9: You just gave me a deja vu moment here, and I just remember talking about that. It is alive and well. The vision is also growing. We have currently two huge runways. We have camping. We have a hobby shop, community area, build area, and pavilions and fire pits popped up like all over the place. It's been an incredible experience. We're actually running now events almost monthly through the flying season, and that's not just counting. That's our own internal events. That's not counting when people come in, like we'll have FPV Fest early August, and then we'll be backing that up with what we're calling Flying Circus. So absolutely amazing. The community has come together, and it's really, when they come there, they do really feel a sense of ownership and also a sense of home. And after our big event, Flight Fest, this year, we always have an open house telling people, if you want to, you know, come out and see the grounds, even spend a day on the grounds, please come out and enjoy them. we had people there till Tuesday, and the event ended on Sunday. And I was like, wow, how do you guys keep charging your batteries? Absolutely incredible. So,
8: don't have to go home, folks, but you can't stay here.
9: Yeah, every Thursday night, if the weather's nice, we have new families and friends coming out. And then yours truly and a couple of amazing volunteers are training them for free. We have a bunch of training planes. They look at me with a side eye when I'm like, don't bring anything. It doesn't cost anything. Just come out with your friends and family and we'll train them all. They're like, what's the catch? I'm like, you got to spend like 20 minutes with me. and then we train them. And then Friday nights we say, hey, listen, you had a lot of fun. Come out again. We'll light up a bonfire. And this is really where the heart kind of comes into play. The aviation is a tool to us. And I don't mean to dismiss that in any way. I mean to hold that as a precious commodity. We use aviation to build that relationship, to build that friendship. And then we say, come out Friday. Let's fly some more. But also let's have a bonfire. And we have this amazing group called the Flight Crew. And the Flight Crew is the group of people that are always kind of helping maintain the grounds. They volunteer their time. They trim branches. They climb trees to get planes out of them. They do all sorts of wonderful things.
8: To get planes out of them.
9: So we have a special shirt at Edgewater, and it's No Plane Left Behind. We love trees. And it's beautiful. It's a beautiful setting, a beautiful backdrop. But we put a lot of planes in trees. My son, Noah, he climbs his trees like they're nothing. And we even name them. Carl's currently on the hit list to be chopped down. So it's been a great experience. But lives are changing, and it's really cool because model aviation is the catalyst, is a bridge that can hold that weight of truth that we use.
7: Well, you talk about, you know, building the relationships and whatnot out there, and that's really what it's about.
9: Yeah.
7: You know, that's very much what Paul used to say. Mm-hmm. It was, you know, it was about the people you meet here. It's really the heart of what EA was founded on. So
9: 110%, and I think that's why the reason why this place is such an inspiration to me is you see it every foot you take. I'm running to have this radio. I'm looking around like a little kid, and I'm forgetting. I'm like, oh my gosh, I gotta keep on walking. But just from one year to the next, that spark of innovation, that spark of energy, that just makes you want to do something, create something, but also tie in closer with your family is there.
7: We all become kids. I was standing on the deck Tuesday, out on the announcer stand where you were with Rick Larson, one of the VPs from EA of what chapters and community. And we were out there, you know, getting ready for his show and his segment, and suddenly three Mustangs just go zipping by. And we stopped and just stared like little kids and were lost in the magic of it for a moment, and both turned to each other and simultaneously said, that never gets old.
9: No, it doesn't. And it's crazy when you hear, you know, you camp under these planes and you look up and you see them. It's like, where am I? You know, where in the world can you experience this? Not just for a brief 1 hour session, but an amazing air show that seems like it goes on for 3 hours. And then after that, you see the formations in the morning and the practice is over off by Fond du Lac. It's incredible.
7: It is.
8: So, the vision, the long-term vision for the air park included things like making a small grass strip for, you know, potential light sport use.
9: General
8: and
9: aviation.
8: Yeah. Is that still kind of in the outside works?
9: So I hope there's no one that hates people cutting down trees because I just dropped 20 of them. We have a lot more trees. Don't worry. There's a lot of trees on this property. But that actually has started too. And our good friend Corey Robbins actually was the one this time last year. He actually came in and landed for the first time. He's the first plane on Edgewater grounds.
7: That's cool.
9: Passing through, and he landed and we set up a fairway for him, and like this goodness, like, yeah. And he landed and popped out. Next thing you know, we're over at the model runway flying models. It's like, okay, I better go. So we're clearing out a section. It's going to be more for model aviation, or I'm sorry, ultralight, stall.
7: Mm-hmm, sure.
9: It'll be a short field. I have a little Aerolite 103 I'll be able to take out there, you know, with my eyes closed. My Aronca 7AC, no.
8: Come on. Yeah.
9: Okay.
8: Challenge thrown out.
9: Let's get some vortex generators on there and 100 horse. We're good to go. But I guess if you made me, we could do it. But yeah, there will be a runway in there. It'll be multi-purpose. It'll be one day, it'll be for paramotor training, and then the next time it'll be set aside for maybe a balloon liftoff. Mm-hmm. So everything about the grounds is truly multi-purpose. And
8: it was formerly a golf course, if I remember. At
9: it
8: least.
9: Is.
8: So you got to have some fairways to work with.
9: Fairways are such great runways. It's amazing. I think I hear a lot of pilots whenever they have engine trouble, like I landed at a fairway.
7: I remember that from the bit of training that I did. Is you know look for a golf course. I can't find a good flat straight or you know set of roads. So
9: here's how it worked out really good is Diane, the previous owner, she's actually employed by my wife and I. She still runs the remaining of the grounds as a golf course, and then when we have something big enough to need it, we shut down the golf, and then we have that event, and then we resume the golf, and that helps maintain the grounds. But it's really incredible to see how you can run two different models, and then they can feed off of each other. We just condition the golf course to, you know, basically accept model aviation when it's needed. And the golfers love it because, you know, I'll chop down a tree, and they'll be like, I hated that tree. It ruined my par every time. And so it works out really good. But the vision goes a little bit deeper. Now with all the regulations, with the need of establishing FREAs, and that stands for Federally Recognized Identification Areas, we have to really get a sense of organization, and we've been working on that the past 2 years. Now what we're doing is we would like to get these FT groups or FTCA groups established all over the country, and that could be a group that's established in a hobby shop, in a church basement, in a school, and of course a model flying area. Once we get that, we'd like to see something like Edgewater be established all over the country, and our amazing communities are already stepping up, and they're like, hey, listen, I have a park or I have a landfill that's willing to give me this land. I just need to meet these requirements. So now what we're doing with the Flight Test Community Association is we're helping them to meet that, because we don't want to wait till there's a legal requirement to have a FREA. We want to be 2 years ahead of the ball, because it's too late if you wait.
8: We only have 2 minutes. I don't know if we can
9: jabbler.
8: Fit this into it.
9: We
8: but,
9: could do it tomorrow, too, if you're open to it.
8: I am open to it, and we might
7: absolutely.
8: Dive more into the FTCA and that.
9: Yeah.
8: But we briefly had a discussion on advocacy, and Flight Test has become this group that has the power of people. And some of those people have turned to Flight Test and said, can you stand up for our ability to do these things, and you don't need to get too deep into it at this point, but you know, do you see Flight Test as a organization, as a company that has some ability to and some responsibility to stand up and be an advocate?
9: Oh, beautiful question. The answer is yes to all the above. God's blessed us with this amazing community, amazing talent. These people want to give and pay forward and also stand for it. They've also equipped us to be able to go to Washington to communicate an amazing, powerful message, and that is definitely something we want to unpack next time I get the honor of talking with you guys.
8: Mm-hmm.
9: But the answer is yeah, and we're going to work very hard. Aviation, model aviation, all the way up through general aviations and professions around aviation are so near and dear to me. We got to protect that. And what people don't realize is when you don't take care of model aviation, that is the gateway to all of this. That's something the whole family can do today and keep that spark alive. So we got to protect that, not just for what we consider a hobby, but what we consider for the future of flight.
8: Very good. We've been joined by Josh Bixler of Flight Test, and I have a hunch we're going to be hearing him a couple times throughout the week here in this time slot. We have literally just scratched the surface on so many of these things, and we're going to have to follow up on a lot of that. This is the Morning Pre-Flight here on EA Radio.
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3: This is Digital Dave.
1: And I'm Fast Eddie, and I'd love to know what we were talking about.
3: It was fun, apparently.
1: Apparently.
3: Okay.
1: Well, you missed out on it, though.
3: Yeah, I did. I always do.
1: I hate when that happens.
3: Yeah. Joining
1: anyway,
3: us now is George Dominion of Sayweather.
1: Sayweather.
3: Okay. One word.
1: Good morning, George.
3: Good morning.
10: Oh, one word. Good morning, guys. How are you today?
3: Doing good. Doing good. What's new over there?
10: So we got a lot of great things going on with Sayweather. We've really started expanding our operation. We've got where we can now send our information to some of the electronic flight bags, like 4Flight. We're bringing on iFly is going to be joining us here in the next week or two. We have Aviator Assistant. So now a pilot, when they want to do some flight planning, they can go get the METAR information from an airfield that never had weather information before. It will say advisory because we are advisory information. We are not an AWOS. We also have our Saywix Air program that's coming out, and we can do all kinds of things for pilots now. Once we have an airport's information, we can now do things like send the stuff to the EFBs. We can do threshold texting where a pilot, let's say he gets up in the morning, the winds are 25, he gusts into 30. We give him a phone number, he can text and say, tell me when the winds at my airport or less than 20 knots, or less than 15, or less than 12, and each pilot may have a different threshold. So after it's sustained for a couple of minutes, then they'll get a text. We do things like, I'm losing my brain thought here.
3: It's okay. We do it all the time.
10: Yeah, I know. It's crazy.
3: So you're gathering weather information and you're presenting it.
10: Yeah. So what we do as a company, we make it so if an airport doesn't have weather information, typically when a pilot flies in there, they get on their radio and they find the closest AWOS. Could be 15 or 20 miles away, and they say, well, that's the best information I have, and they use that to make a landing, and they hope it's the same. Or they'll go to ForeFlight or one of the other EFBs like iFly or Aviator Assistant, and they'll gather the information. But when they're gathering that information at that time, they're not getting the information from where they want to land. Those EFBs are gathering it from the AWOS that's 20 miles away.
3: Right.
10: So we make it so we put a weather station out on the field.
3: That was my next question. So, all right.
10: Yeah. So we put a weather station on the field. It's solar powered, so they don't have to dig up. And then it's wireless back to the console, so they don't have to dig up any runways or taxiways. So it's self-sustained. And then we take that information and we, push it out to the pilot. So now when a pilot's flying in, he can be 20 or 30 miles out from the airport. He keys his mic four times, and he'll get an AWOS-like weather advisory in his headset with real-time information from on the field.
3: Direct.
10: Real-time information from on the field that he wants to land on now.
3: Okay.
10: So now we push it to the FBs. So now when they go check METARs, they're getting real-time information from an airport that never had it before.
3: Right, and it's hundreds of miles away, whatever.
10: Yeah.
3: So they don't have to wait to get there to get that information. Yeah.
1: Which actually increases the versatility because now you know, well, our main airport has still got problems. Maybe we should go thinking about our alternate airport.
10: Yep, you certainly could. The nice thing about it, so let's say when you're 15 or 20 miles out and you get our information, now you know what runway you're going to set up for. You know if you're going to have a crosswind. You know if you're going to have a gusting wind. So now you know how you're going to set up. So it just makes you a safer pilot. Instead of having a lot of pilots go in and they go looking for a windsock and they missed it, so they fly around again, and then they see it, and then they got to fly around a different way to get in the pattern. We just make the airport safer, and we make the pilot safer.
3: Plus, it's up-to-the-minute accurate.
10: It's virtual, really, real-time.
3: Right, yeah. Which you may not get.
10: Yeah, even an AWOS can be up to 50 minutes old.
3: Right.
1: And, you know, that's one of the problems, the built-in latency in the weather system. Even if you have some of the more advanced weather programs and everything, time is not on your side.
10: It certainly isn't. That's one of the things that sets us apart is that we are actual real-time information.
3: So you have to make an agreement with an airport to put one of these systems on site.
10: So what we do is we sell it to the airport.
3: Uh-huh.
10: So, you know, here at the show, I'm talking to mostly pilots. And so I just want to introduce them to what we can do for an airport that doesn't have weather, and then I want to get them excited and have them go back and tell the airport owner, and then, you know, we start a conversation, and eventually we'll sell it to the airport. We're not selling it to the pilots, but it sure is a benefit to the pilots.
3: Exactly. You're selling it to the airport for the pilots.
10: Correct.
3: So how many have you got out in the field?
10: We've got over 100 out in the field. I have them all over so right now we're in Canada, the United States, and Peru. So I've got them in Alaska, I've got them in the deserts in Arizona, I got them in the humidity in Florida, I got them in Buffalo in the snow. They're tried and true. We've been around for about 8 years.
3: They're working well.
10: We have, I won't tell you no problems, but virtually no problems. We've got it down to a science.
1: Okay. So what does this come as? Is this like a whole shack?
3: A stick.
1: All you do is you just drop it in the ground and say, and flip the switch and it's up?
10: Nope. So the only thing we don't provide in the airport is the mounting pole for the weather station because everybody mounts them differently. But we send them a weather station that's going to be, they're going to install that somewhere out near the field, hopefully not in the runway safety zone. And that's a very easy installation once they have a pole in. And then we have a box that has all the equipment in it. and it has the console for the weather station. It has our SayWeather box. It has triple redundant barometric pressure sensors. It has a VHF radio. So that all comes in a self-contained box that's lockable, and we'll pre-configure everything for the airport. So when I sell a system to an airport, we ask them maybe like 15 questions, the name of the airport, the frequency, elevation of the field, you want a male or female voice, all those kinds of questions, and then we pre-configure it. So when they get it, they can almost just hang it on the wall.
3: Now, do they get a display screen that they can put in the FBO to actually see the...
10: There is. So there's a screen on there, and it gives you all the information. We have it's a touch screen, so let's say an airport, a grass strip, it's going to rain for a month or, you know, a week or whatever, and the north end of the field's wet. You can pre-program three different...
3: like notification.
10: Notification. Yeah. So you have one just gives you all the weather, but you might want to say airport closed for construction. You might want to say pancake breakfast on the third Saturday. If you can think it, we can configure it any way you want.
3: That's a slick system. Can you guys remote monitor the health of your systems?
10: So we do. So we, it self-monitors.
3: Okay.
10: So we actually have a way that if, let's say with the triple redundant barometric pressure sensors, if one were to go off, it shuts itself off, and then it notifies the airport manager via text that there's an issue.
3: Okay.
10: Or even something as simple as if the battery is getting low.
3: Right. Right. Yeah, like if it's been 3 weeks without sun and it's just not getting enough charge.
10: Well, no, so actually it has a backup battery.
3: Okay.
10: It is solar powered, but it has a backup battery, and that battery lasts for about 2 or 3 years.
3: Okay.
10: Even in Alaska where they're dark for 21 hours
3: That's
10: a day
3: right.
10: for
3: yeah, right.
10: 3 or 4
3: Think
10: months.
3: Of that.
10: Yeah, it'll last over a year there.
1: And you've got to put this thing together, and it's got to withstand all kinds of weather conditions, hot, cold, dirt, dust,
3: darkness of night, and all that stuff.
10: So,
3: yeah.
10: So when we were building our system, the only thing that's really proprietary to us is our SayWeather box, and we use the Davis weather station. When we were building our system, we tried a couple of weather stations, and it accuracy and durability, you can't beat it. And like I said, I have one in Alaska at Wolf Lake. They were 40 below zero for a month with like 50 or 60 knot winds, pretty steady for a month. It held up just fine.
3: That's they didn't get very many arrivals there, though.
10: No. But I had one down at Salty Approach in Florida, and the hurricane came through. It worked right through the whole hurricane. What did happen, though, was the pole got bent just a little bit.
3: Ooh.
10: But the system itself worked. It was,
3: so you got
10: it
3: some
10: was registered
3: wind speeds,
10: 135 knot winds.
3: Wow. Wow.
1: That's blowing.
10: Yeah.
3: Are you looking to go overseas as well?
10: So we're trying. So we like I said, we're just breaking into a little bit in South America. The problem is that most governments don't want our electronics coming into their country and then broadcasting over their airwaves. So we have people in France and Germany and Australia and New Zealand. They're all trying to work with the governments. It's just such a lengthy process. So we'll get there eventually, but right now we're not shipping outside of Canada and the U.S. And
1: Well, you're talking about selling to airports. What's the cost on this?
10: So I have two systems. My basic system that gives the pilots wind, speed, direction, and gust, temperature, dew point, altimeter, and density altitude is about $10,000 for the airport. They're all self-installed. It's like, again, we talked about the installation. It's pretty easy installation. I have the ability with my Pro Plus system that we can then integrate visibility, present weather, and ceiling. So that gets a little pricey. It's about $50,000 all in.
3: It's still cheaper than an AWOS system.
10: Cheaper than AWOS. Nowadays, they're about $250 plus.
3: Right. Plus government paperwork.
10: Yeah. Plus time.
3: Yeah. Oh, wow. That sounds like a really cool idea. I mean, there's so many small airports that couldn't afford anything bigger.
10: Yeah. We tried to make it so that any airport that wants to have weather information, it'll be available to them at a very reasonable cost.
3: Very cool. I want to thank you for joining us.
10: Well, thanks for having me.
3: And we've been talking to George Domitio of SayWeather. So where... where can we see which hangar you in?
10: We're in Charlie 3082.
3: Very good.
10: And if you need to reach out to me, www.sayweather.com, and we can start a conversation.
3: Very good. This is Digital Dave.
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11: Good morning, and live from the Ron Scott Communications Center, this is From the Stand, and we wrap things up today. Wow, this Christy Yonkin, Matt Yonkin's wife, had a quote earlier in the week. She said, this is the longest and shortest week in history, and it certainly is. I mean, it's a long week for everyone who's out here and trying to see everything and do everything, but it's also so short, and there's so many people you want to talk to and meet. And one of those people is Adam Makos. Adam, welcome back to Oshkosh. I know it's been a few years since you've been here. What's changed in your mind since your last visit in 18?
12: Well, Steve, every year I love seeing the number of young faces here because that is the future of not just aviation, it's future gatherings like this. And so I love seeing these families come up with three or four kids, and they all are wearing the P-51 Mustang T-shirt. And I say, okay, there is a future to this aviation thing we all love.
11: It is. It is good seeing seeing all the families that are here. And I think having the free admission for youth helps bring that together and just continues to reinforce the family element, which leads me into you and your story. For those who may not, I can't imagine anyone here doesn't recognize your name, because you've written several books about history, about World War II, and most recently the book Devotion, which is the movie is based on, and we'll get into that in a little bit. But you and your brother came here quite a few years ago. You were supporting Chuck Yeager and doing your own thing. You had your own magazine that you started as a relatively young teen. Tell us a little bit about how that all started.
12: It's really come full circle. And when we first came here, it was about 2000, and we were just a bunch of kids publishing a homemade magazine.
11: Literally.
12: We were camping under the wing of a plane. We would set up the Lycoming engine manufacturer, let us set up our little card table at their booth, and we would sell our magazine, which was about veteran stories, aviator stories, and it was about $3 at the time. That was what we sold them for, and we would tell people walking by, hey, it's cheaper than a hot dog. So that was our sales pitch. You know, we would stay out here for a whole week, you know, eat at Friar Tuck's every night. And that's how humble it was in the beginning. Just a bunch of kids getting sunburned at a card table. Now we're back to promote the movie Devotion. And thankfully I've had this amazing career thanks to all the people who've helped me along the way. Everybody who bought one of those magazines. Now I get to write books and write really great stories.
11: Aside from Devotion, what are your other titles that you've had published?
12: The best known book is A Higher Call. Right. And that was the one where I feel like I found this winning lottery ticket that somebody had left on the ground. It was about a German fighter pilot in World War II who spared an American B-17 bomber that was badly damaged and limping home. One of the most incredible war stories. Two Emmys, meet in combat. The German decides not to shoot down this bomber. The American never forgets it, and 60 years later searches the world for the German, finds him, and they become best friends and fishing buddies. Franz Stiegler and Charlie Brown. And the book was A Higher Call. It's, I think, one of the best-known and biggest-selling aviation books ever.
11: When you approach Charlie Brown about doing that, how did you get him to kind of open up? I mean, you're a younger person, right? Yeah, and I can see where there might be some reluctance to maybe tell the story. Who is this kid? Where did he come from? How did you build that rapport to get them both of them to open up and share their story to the world?
12: Well, they knew our motivations were very true because my grandfather was a B-17 radio operator in the war, so I kind of had that family heritage and respect. With Charlie Brown, it was really interesting, though. When I went to him, I said, Mr. Brown, I'd love to tell your story for our little homemade magazine. He said, Adam, you got to understand, I'm not the hero in this story. I'm just a character. He said, the hero is the German pilot, Franz Stiegler. And if you want to do this story, you have to start with him. And so he opened the door for me to meet Franz Stiegler. He said, there's one catch. His health is not good. He's not traveling. you have to go to Vancouver, Canada. And so being a 23-year-old kid from Pennsylvania, this trip across the country, it was a big deal. Meeting my first German fighter pilot was a big deal. But when I sat down with Franz, I realized that you didn't have to lose your humanity even if you were wearing the wrong uniform in World War II. And so once I interviewed Franz, then I went down to Miami and I spent a week at Charlie's house living with him there. And it led to just this magical story that, you know, it's better than a movie.
11: Very true. We're talking to Adam Makos, who is an aviation author. His most recent book is Devotion, of course, the movie and the Corsairs that we've all seen here this week. You and Tom Hudner kind of teamed up. It's similar to what you and Franz Stiegler and Charlie Brown did for Higher Call. And the same sort of scenario play out in that as well, just sort of building a relationship and then extracting the story?
12: It was starting from ground zero because I knew nothing about the Korean War. I knew Tom Hudner had the Medal of Honor. I knew he was in that elite club, and I knew he had done this heroic act. What Tom did in 1950 during the Battle of the Chosin Reservoir was to intentionally crash land his aircraft to try to save his wingman, Jesse Brown. Jesse happened to be the Navy's first black aviator, and although his attempt to save Jesse was unsuccessful that day, it was the gesture. It was the audacious thing. The captain of his aircraft carrier said, "There has been no finer act of unselfish heroism in military history." So it was a big deal. He got the Medal of Honor from President Truman. And Tom used to tell me, he would say, "You know, I don't wear this medal for myself. I wear this medal for all who served and for those whose acts of valor may have gone unnoticed." His was noticed, a carrier landing on a mountaintop. But a lot of other heroes never came home, and he carried that with him. So when we wrote this book together, it was a very serious and very powerful labor of devotion. And to do it right, I figured if I'm going to write a Korean War book, and there weren't a lot out there, there were not a lot of Korean War movies you could watch. MASH was about the best legacy the Korean War had. I decided we had to go to Korea. And so in this case, Tom Hudner and I went to North Korea. We tried to find the remains of Jesse Brown.
11: And that was an incredible opportunity, and I'm sure logistically, politically, very difficult to navigate. You were unable to do it because, in the end, the weather wasn't cooperating. But everything else came together for you and Mr. Hudner to make that trip.
12: It was amazing. The monsoons did hit. We couldn't get to the crash site, but we did get a message from Kim Jong-un, the young dictator of North Korea. And he said, through one of his colonels, they said, "The Marshal, Kim Jong-un, appreciates what you've done, Captain Hudner, to come so far after so long to keep a promise to a friend. And he pledges the Korean Army will help look for Jesse Brown." So maybe someday we're going to get a note from them saying we found him.
11: Yes. And the title of the book, Devotion, is it just means so much on so many different levels because Tom Hudner stayed in contact with Jesse Brown's family. I talked to Jamal Knight, his grandson, the other day, and he related how Mr. Hudner would anytime there was a memorial for Jesse or a remembrance of what he would be there. He would be there to support Jesse's memory and the family. So that devotion continued right until he passed away. And one of the big things was, of course, that trip to North Korea, continuing to try to fulfill that promise.
12: Absolutely. And a lot of people don't know that after the war, after Tom got the Medal of Honor, his hometown gave him a cash award. They kind of passed the hat and said, "Let's buy this guy a new car or something." And he took that money and he sent it down to Jesse Brown's widow. And he put her through college. The devotion continued his whole life. And when I handed Tom my copy of the book and I said, "Would you sign this for me?" He thanked me for writing the story of an incredible, unusual American hero. And he wasn't talking about himself. He was talking about Jesse Brown. Even when he signed my book for me, he didn't realize the book was also about him.
11: And a great story. If you have not read the book yet, you need to. And if you're on site, Adam will be in Author's Corner in just a little while at 11 o'clock this morning, his last signing of books. And how has it been so far?
12: It's been a tremendous response. When you ask for a show of hands, how many of you have seen the movie Devotion? Right. Everybody's seen it. That movie has done wonders. It's put a face on the Korean War.
11: It certainly has. You've been very busy throughout the week. Any highlights that kind of pop to mind?
12: I think I'm just amazed by the quality of the people at AirVenture. And sometimes when it's been a year or two since you've been here, right, you forget that. you know, just the decency and the shared values and the cleanliness and the fact that we're all patriots. We all love these aircraft. And in a lot of ways, aviation is uniquely American. You know, it's we were the leaders in it. We got to the moon. You know, Boeing is as American as it gets. And I think we all feel a great deal of national pride when we see these aircraft fly. It's about the people who flew them. It's about the history of this country and everything we stand for.
11: Good. What's next on the docket? What you got a piece of paper in the typewriter? You ready to go? What's the next?
12: Next
11: you can
12: book,
11: share.
12: I can share. It's the first time I've actually told anybody, really. My next book is going to be an incredible story of an American bomber crew during the low-level tidal wave raid against Ploiești, the Romanian oil refineries, the most important target of World War II. And it's about what happens when that young American bomber crew, B-24 crew, gets shot down and they crash land on the estate of a Romanian princess.
11: We'll look forward to it. Do you have any potential release date?
12: It'll be out in spring, summer 2025. So maybe we'll come back to AirVenture and we'll debut the book here.
11: We'll look forward to that. Adam Makos, thank you.

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2: Yes, they're the people that make the weather. That's so if you have any complaints about the weather,
1: call them.
2: Just kidding.
3: Can't complain this week, though. You know, we've had some gorgeous weather up here.
2: Well, yeah, and a couple of airplane washes.
1: Yeah, pretty significant.
2: You know, I can complain about, you know, being rained on the flight line last night, but, yeah, you know.
3: Very true. It was kind of refreshing, though, right?
2: Yeah.
1: No.
2: No. No, he says.
1: No. 60-mile-an-hour straight line winds.
2: No, we didn't get that last night.
1: Oh.
2: All we got was, like, a little raindrop, and, you know, some... I started to melt, so, you know, it wasn't too bad. I ran under the wing.
1: Yeah. You recovered, fortunately.
4: Yes.
2: Well, I don't have any hair left, but, oh, that was before. Anyway, so your job is to?
4: So I'm the deputy director of the Aviation Weather Center, and what we do is we issue the SIGMETS, AIRMETS, for from the Pacific Ocean over to the Atlantic Ocean.
2: That's just a small territory.
4: Yeah. So we have a lot of fun doing that. We also distribute a lot of the METARs through our center. We take in the pilot reports and distribute some of those. Those are very important to us because we're always using those to do our forecasts. So...
2: So you do prepare forecasts, like terminal area stuff, all that kind of thing?
4: So we don't do the terminals, but we do all of the icing forecasts, the turbulence forecasts, the low clouds and visibility type forecasts.
1: Okay, you just mentioned the word that puts fear in every pilot's.
4: Yes.
1: That's icing.
4: Yes.
1: Now, I know it's temperature and humidity related, but do you have other tools that can help predict icing, you know, versus pyreps and all that?
4: Yeah, so we're always looking at the computer models. And the nice thing is that we have people on staff that are, and we work very closely with the FAA researchers, though, where we're researching what parameters go into helping us predict the icing areas, you know, the small layers and that type of thing. So we're always trying to perfect that and then producing guidance that we also put on our website so that way the pilots can look at the same information and be able to keep safe while they're out there.
1: Now, if I went on board an airplane and you issue a warning for icing for some place, how do I get access to that on the airplane?
4: So that is through the FAA controllers. So they pass along any information that they have about any of our warnings. Our warnings are the SIGMETS. So they'll pass that along. And if you're reporting some icing, then, you know, they're going to basically give us that information and through the PIREP and be able to help guide you to the right, you know, a safe area. But yeah, it's kind of a give and take. We give the forecast, but then we also need that information back so we know that our models are doing what we think they're doing, you know, what, or the atmosphere is acting in the way it should be.
1: Very much a two-way street there.
4: Very much so, yeah. So those PIREPs are so important to us. Even if it's a null PIREP, you know, that nothing is going on, sometimes that can be very valuable because we know those conditions may be moved out already and that maybe, you know, the SIGMET or the AIRMET can be taken down in that area.
2: Okay. So PIREPs are far more important than most of us would believe.
4: Yes. Yes.
2: Okay. So they actually do listen.
4: We do. Yes. Yeah. Very, very important. And so we can always use more. So the more the better.
1: Listen to this. A government agency that actually wants input from people.
4: That's
1: go
4: right.
1: Figure.
4: Yes.
2: Yeah. All right.
4: Yes.
2: Well, thank goodness.
1: And I imagine that in the western states, too, you're also keeping an eye on all of the forest fires they have going on there as well.
4: Right. So we're watching for those smoke layers so that way we can put out that information to the pilots so that way they can stay safe.
2: Well, also must be significant turbulence above those things.
4: Yes. Yes, exactly.
2: Windshield, everything you could think of.
4: Right. Right. Yeah.
1: And the other thing, when Mount St. Helens blew its cork a few years back.
2: That was more than a few.
1: Yeah, well, that made a mess of everything for air traffic.
4: Yes, volcanic ash is

0: so dangerous to the engines. So we do issue the volcanic ash advisories also.
1: Yeah, but it's a cheap way to get your plane sandblasted.
2: Yeah. It's also a quick way to ruin a $3 million engine.
0: Yep. Yes. Yep. Yes, exactly.
1: Fortunately, you don't have to deal with those too often.
0: No, thank goodness.
1: Yeah.
0: But because we have such a vast area that we're working with, we do have to coordinate with, say, like Japan. If a volcano goes off over there, sometimes the plume comes into our area there in the Pacific. So then we coordinate with them where their volcanic ash advisory is and then continue it into our area.
1: I'm going to ask you an off-the-wall question.
2: Uh-oh.
1: Here. Ready? Mm-hmm. There's the wall. It's going to come right off. Do you have days where there's actually no SIGMETs and no AIRMETs that have to be issued?
0: We never have that.
1: I thought not.
0: We are always
1: there's
0: busy.
1: There's always something going on that needs to be talked about.
0: Exactly. And then we also work closely with the UK Met Office. So we work with a lot of the meteorological offices around the world, but we work really closely with the UK Met Office because we provide global graphics between the two of our centers. We are a world area forecast center, and we provide graphics with the jet stream and turbulence and just all the different parameters that go into aviation hazards. And we issue this globally, so that way every aircraft out there has access to weather information.
1: Now, the AIRMETs and the SIGMETs are now all incorporated into these digital data streams going up to the airplane, so we all have them timely.
0: Yes, thank goodness.
1: Yeah, yeah. Mm-hmm. It doesn't mean we pay attention to them, but, you know,
2: truth.
1: It's only a small thunderstorm. Why can't I fly through it?
0: Yes, yes.
2: Right. The winds are only 120 mile an hour. No biggie.
1: That's right. I'm doing 100. What the heck?
0: Yes.
1: They won't even catch me.
2: Well, you know, speaking of volcanoes and everything, there's an active volcano out there in Hawaii right now, Kalaeo.
0: Yes.
2: And I imagine that every now and then that fouls up air traffic out there.
0: Exactly. So what we do is we're watching that, and then we'll use our wind forecast to try to determine where that ash plume will go. So that way, you know, then that information is routed to the air traffic controller so they can keep the airplanes out of that area.
2: Yeah, they have a significant
1: Well, I imagine once the plume hits the jet stream, it goes a long way.
0: It does, yes. So. Yes, it kind of is dependent on how high that volcanic eruption is, because if it's pretty high, then, yeah, it really goes. As we saw with the Iceland volcano several years ago where it was stopping, you know, all international flights between us and Europe for a while.
1: Well, yeah, because it's on the main route.
0: Yes.
1: Yep.
0: Exactly.
1: Wow.
0: Yeah.
1: So you're the one that we can blame for the planes being stuck at the air. Oh, let's not go there.
2: Well, and also, you know, speaking of airplanes grounded, you are also the people that issue the weather warnings and everything when there's snow involved.
0: Right. Exactly. So at the Aviation Weather Center, we don't do the winter storm warnings, but NOAA, or the National Weather Service, does, which we are part of the National Weather Service. So we're always working in conjunction with them and giving those snow forecasts or severe thunderstorms.
1: Those must be interesting meetings.
0: Yes.
1: When nobody can decide.
0: Yes. So we give it to them, and then usually they just cancel a lot of flights and things like that.
2: Well, snow is relatively benign, but thunderstorms can pop up and do all kinds of goofy things.
0: So that's exactly it. You know, the winter storms we can predict several days, you know, sometimes even a week in advance, but those thunderstorms are not that easy, you know. It's a much smaller time frame, but usually it's within, you know, about 8 hours that we can do a pretty good job of getting detail as to where those thunderstorms are going to be.
2: And not only that, but when you get one of those the Canadian Clipper that comes down, usually there's a wide frontal line. I've looked at weather radar, and I mean, there's everything in there in the mix from Texas all the way up to New York.
0: Yes.
2: That's a significant amount of weather.
0: It is, and it's very hard to get the traffic through there. So, yeah, we have people write in with the FAA controllers and the FAA command center that help those controllers determine where they can move the planes so that way they can keep them safe.
1: I'm sorry, weather today is canceled.
2: Yeah, really. I just imagine that at the board meetings, there's a bunch of people gathered around the official NOAA weather Ouija board.
0: Yeah.
1: No, I want to know who picks the colors for those radar images. No more pink.
0: Oh. Pink is bad. Yes.
1: Pink bad.
0: Yes.
2: Pink bad.
0: That's right.
2: We actually drove through a thunderstorm one time with weather radar.
0: Oh, yeah.
2: And we hit a pink zone. And ooh, it was like driving.
1: It was pink here the other night, wasn't it?
2: I'm telling you, it was like driving through a car wash.
0: Yeah. Well, and it's you were fortunate that was just rain, because usually that will indicate hail and that type of thing.
1: Oh, so,
2: we were on the ground. I was grateful we weren't at 10,000 feet.
0: Yes, exactly.
1: Yeah, the hail, no good.
0: No good, yes.
1: No good. But now, have you ever been surprised at you find a icing in a place in a time that you would not have expected it?
0: We do find that, you know, and it's usually in a very small pocket, but that pocket can be very in a very bad location if it's close to an arrival gate or departure from an airport or something like that. So that's why those pie reps are so important to us.
1: Okay, so pilots, make your pie reps.
0: Yes.
1: Even if they're just to say, hey, it's nice out here. Wish you guys were flying.
0: That's right. Exactly.
1: All right, and where are you guys on the field real quick?
0: We are in the Hangar D in the International Federal Pavilion.
1: All right.
0: All right.
1: I want to thank you for joining us.
0: Yes.
2: It's Deb Blondin.
1: Deb Blondin.
2: Deb Blondin.
1: Of the National,
2: NOAA.
1: NOAA.
2: Right, the Aviation Weather Center. I'm Fast Eddie.
1: This is Digital Dave.
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1: I am Digital Dave.
2: And I'm Fast Eddie.
1: And with us we have Mr. Trey Murda from TL Sport Aircraft.
4: Yes, thank you very much for having me.
1: All right. So what's going on? A new airplane called the Sparker?
4: Yes.
1: Is it electric?
4: It sounds electric.
1: It should be.
4: It's electrified.
2: I don't want my electric airplane sparking.
1: As long as the pilot's not electrified.
4: No, but the feeling is, yes.
1: This is a light sport?
4: This is actually an experimental amateur-built aircraft.
1: Okay,
4: currently.
1: So it's a little heavier.
4: So we have a few topics to go into.
1: Yeah.
4: It is a little
1: Pick
4: heavier.
1: One.
4: It is a EAB category, which will, in our discussion here, bring us to the fact that everybody's talking about Mosaic.
1: Right.
4: And what it's going to bring to the industry.
1: Right, how it's going to open up the possibilities.
4: Oh, yes. Quite a few, we hope.
1: I hope so, and I hope they get around to telling us exactly what the details are soon.
4: Well, that would be nice, too.
1: Yes. Yeah, glittering generalities doesn't help a lot.
2: Yeah, and that's the government, though. They
1: but let's
2: slowly.
1: Get back to talking about the Sparker, because that's
4: glittering
1: why we're really here.
4: It's great.
1: Yeah.
4: Well said.
1: Tell us about the aircraft. Two-place, four-place?
4: It's a two-place. So what's the news for us is that the Sparker is debuting here at Oshkosh 2024.
1: Nice.
4: It is the first year. It was recently announced. It came in the end of last year. It was shown at Sun and Fun and now making the debut at Oshkosh.
1: Okay. High wing, low wing, composite.
4: So, Sparker is an all carbon and Kevlar carbon mesh composite aircraft.
1: So it's stressed for what, 4,000 Gs?
4: Technically, the wings, I think, are upwards of 16 Gs.
1: Yeah. Wow. Yep. Way more than we need.
4: But in practical applications, we'll call it 12. You know, and we'll go with 12.
1: That's terrible.
4: In the vice, I think it was 15 or 16 Gs.
1: Wow.
2: I think that above 4 Gs, most people would turn into quivering jello.
1: Yeah, now wait a minute. You said it's a carbon fiber mostly.
4: Yes.
1: That's not a material that most amateur builders work with.
4: Correct. So our aircraft is done in that program. We have a accelerated build program at the factory.
1: Okay.
4: Similar to Carbon Cub.
1: Okay.
4: Carbon Cub and the other Cub manufacturer, they have a program. Sling also has a similar program here.
1: But are we going to be doing wet layups? I mean, we're actually going to be doing and setting up pre-pregs and all that kind of stuff?
4: So we do a little bit of wet layups, yes. We go in, we do some of the pieces and components of the wet layups that go into the bulkheads of the aircraft.
1: Wow.
4: Yep.
1: So after that, they can go get a job working for Boeing.
4: Well, I wouldn't go that far, but we do make sure that it's done well. We work on things in this process for the aircraft. We work on avionics install, engine install, gear install, fuel system install. all these components to checklist down. We have kind of a method to our madness.
1: Right, and you
4: got to
1: meet that 51%.
4: Yes.
1: Rotax powered?
4: Rotax powered. We do 916. We hit in our booth currently. We have a 915 in that Sparker. The 916, of course, came online last year, and all the orders that we've taken so far on the Sparker have been 916 builds.
1: Because we're all hogs for horsepower.
4: Yes. And this aircraft has the ability to use that power. So,
1: now, carbon fiber, I imagine it's quite slippery and nice and sexy shaped and
4: it's
1: fast.
4: It's very efficient. Yeah, as a low wing, you know, it's very efficient with the retracts, a constant speed propeller. This aircraft, yeah, slips right through the air.
1: So we're talking RV territory here in terms of
4: we're
1: speeds.
4: We're getting close. Yeah, it will cruise at about, with a 916 at altitude, you have a true air speed of about 170 to 172 knots.
1: Wow, that's getting it.
4: But the kicker is with a Rotax, it's on about 7.5 to 7.8 gallons an hour.
1: Right.
4: So that's
1: right.
4: That's
1: cheap.
4: Nice.
1: And it's MoGas.
4: Mm-hmm. Well, cheap because like you know others in our industry or in this section of the market, very efficient, very cost effective to maintain. You're looking at a maintenance of you know between $2,500 and $3,500 a year to maintain this plane.
1: Right. Well, there's no corrosion.
4: Well, there's no corrosion. You're not worrying about that. Composite is very strong and has a long longevity to it. We actually don't currently. We think it's between 5,000 and 8,000 hours on a composite aircraft, but it may be upwards of 25,000 to 30,000.
1: So, in real life terms, never.
4: Yeah, it would be a long time down the road.
2: Yeah, literally could become a legacy airplane to be passed down from family member.
4: Well, you say that. We have a teal stream in an air museum out in Arizona, I believe in Tucson, next to a SR-71.
1: Nice. Wow.
2: Little speed difference between the two of them.
1: Yeah, I don't know about that.
2: One can always dream, though.
4: Yes.
1: Yeah.
4: A little bit.
1: Typically, well, in early days, composites, fiberglass, had a low wet glass temperature, so they were always supposed to be painted white.
4: Yes.
1: So they didn't absorb heat. I don't know much about carbon fiber, how that holds up.
4: To explain that, yeah. So we paint our aircraft. We typically don't paint our aircraft darker colors so the sun doesn't hurt the epoxy over long term. But we don't have to paint it white. We have several metallic colors that you can choose from, red,
1: candy
4: turquoise,
1: apple.
4: Orange,
2: metallic
4: candy
2: white.
4: Apple. Well, we just painted a candy apple plane that was hopefully would have been here, but it'd be here in about 3 weeks. So,
1: paint's not quite dry.
4: Yeah, not. It's not quite in the crate yet. So the Sparker is one aspect of what we were wanting to announce.
1: Okay,
4: but the big issue is here is the Mosaic ruling, right? Where we've been anticipating that, many manufacturers have been anticipating that, and we went ahead with the start of Sparker and produced something truly unique that's somewhat unparalleled in the light carbon aircraft marketplace. Large 24 cubic foot baggage area in the back. You can put seven carry-on, full-size carry-ons in the back of this plane.
1: And it's got the useful load.
4: And it's got a useful load of about 650 to 750 pounds, depending on the power plant, which is full fuel, pilots, and baggage.
1: Right.
4: Yep.
1: That's decent. Retract gear, complicated.
4: Yep, retract.
1: You said constant speed prop on a Rotax?
4: On a Rotax, yeah. It's a Duke Tiger propeller currently.
1: Electric.
4: And we also make our own four-blade prop called a Predator.
1: Okay. Mm-hmm. And that's an electric pitch change? Or
4: it is a hydraulic.
1: No kidding. Yep. So you've actually got a prop governor and the whole bit.
4: Governor and the whole bit. Yep.
1: Wow.
4: Works
1: on a Rotax. Well. I'm impressed.
4: Yeah. Well, several others out here as well use that technology.
2: That's a fancy piece of engineering.
1: Yeah. Mm-hmm.
2: What kind of range are you talking about?
4: It's 41-gallon tanks. That's a good question. So
2: you've got long legs on this.
4: Quite long, if you wish. Now, here's the beauty of Rotax in these engines. The turbo is there if you want it. So you have up to 160 horsepower. Now, we also have an Edge Performance modification that gets you to 190 horsepower.
1: Ooh.
4: This plane,
1: continuous?
4: It pulls back to about 150.
1: Okay.
4: So this plane was designed for the Rotax IS turbo engines, 915, 960. That's what it was built to handle. But now with the advent of the Edge Performance, you can see even speeds above 170. But the beauty of a Rotax is that if you don't want the power, if you don't want to leave the manifold pressure in, you can pull the power back, and this plane will burn 5.5 gallons an hour at 135 knots.
1: That's respectable speed still.
4: Yep. And so you're looking at 800, 900 mile range. with a 916. It's not too shabby.
1: No, my bladder wouldn't make that range anyway, but
2: yeah, it'd be a three-stopper.
4: You know, it's good to have the option to have alternates.
1: Oh, right? Yeah.
4: Because
1: and
4: these,
1: reserve
4: these
1: is
4: aircraft,
1: never a problem.
4: These aircraft are equipped with IFR. The three that we've ordered recently have oxygen. We have oxygen generators in them.
1: Wow.
4: So imagine that. It's like, I'm at 5,000 feet. I think I'll turn my oxygen on.
1: Yeah.
4: I don't want it. I do want it. And that takes you up to 18,000 feet. And we have full IFR instrumentation. So you want to have that reserve so you've got options, right?
1: He's shooting at the Mooney market.
2: Really? I'm assuming you're talking a full glass panel, too.
4: Oh, yes. Yes, quite impressive. Glass, heated leather seats, the works.
1: Cup holders.
4: Now that were two things to really talk about. You all know how popular the Stoll, you know, the Stoll market in the U.S. has been booming, right? And TL has been producing planes since 89. We have over 2,000 aircraft manufactured, and we've been watching that. And we have a high-wing aircraft called a Sirius that is already capable of very good slow flight characteristics. So we are now introducing the high-wing Sirius Backcountry, which is a Stoll tail dragger. So we currently have tricycle gear. We're going to drop that, push the gear forward, and put a tailwheel on it. And we already have some folks, actually a winner on the National Stoll Circuit, that has started flying the aircraft in anticipation of that. So,
1: and it sounds like you built it light enough in that IS-1 916. I mean,
4: yes.
1: Plenty of horsepower.
4: Oh, yeah.
2: So you can do this with the 916. You don't have to put a big Pratt & Whitney turbine up front.
4: No, you don't.
1: But you could.
4: So you want to talk a little bit about Mosaic?
1: Sure. What do you know about Mosaic that I don't, which would be everything?
4: Probably not much.
1: I don't know. Like I said, glittering generalities.
4: Glittering. You couldn't say any better than that, actually. I think we're all right now listening. I know ASTM had a briefing yesterday on standards, going through and trying to figure out what is next, exactly what the ruling was going to be. And I heard some of those, unfortunately, haven't been able to decipher.
2: Oh, boy.
1: Yes.
4: So I think there may be some hiccups in there. Hopefully not. Hopefully everything goes smoothly. The manufacturers are going to really have to understand what these new standards are going to be.
1: There's going to be a lot of interpretation.
4: Yes. Yes.
1: But I think it's going to expand the range of aircraft available to us sport pilots incredibly.
4: I mean, as our pilots age and we look for other options.
1: We don't age.
4: No.
1: No, it's not allowed.
4: Not at heart.
1: No, exactly.
4: Not at heart.
1: We don't get old. We just fail annual.
2: Oh, that's bad.
4: We just fail annual. Okay.
1: Oh, wow.
4: Do I have your permission to use these?
1: Sure.
2: Our lawyers will contact your lawyers. We expect a royalty check.
1: That's okay. Right. I'd like to see that on a shirt.
2: That would be
1: pilots
2: a good shirt.
1: Don't get old. They just fail annual.
4: Uh-huh.
2: Well, I'm not old. I'm just 21 with 50 years experience.
1: Yeah. So we've been talking with, I got to find my sheet, Trey Murdaugh of TL Sport Aircraft.
2: Right. Yes. And we're talking about Mosaic and Sparker. And where can we find you?
1: Sparking Mosaic.
4: That's a good question as well. We're in booth 306, 307. We're on the east side of Honeywell.
1: Okay.
4: Right by Hangar B, I believe. Yes, off the corner of Hangar B.
1: Okay. Got to go find you.
4: Please come find us.
1: This is Digital Dave.
2: And I'm Fast Eddie.
1: And this is EAA Radio.
3: Here's an interview from 2023.
5: Good morning once again. Joining me now is Fareed Gio, and Fareed has been around this event for a number of years.
6: Yeah, 94.
5: 94? Yeah, yes. You started out in custom parking.
6: Yeah.
5: Parking airplanes.
6: Parking airplanes. I learned under the wing of the venerable Air Venture Cup race director Eric White, and I remember in our residence hall room in St. Cloud, Minnesota, he is drawing out the Papa Taxiway in the ditch and explaining all the positions. And you're going to stand here, and you're going to do this. And I was helping out with the Air Venture Cup race on the weekend. They had an open house, and they needed somebody to kind of flap their gums for a little bit. Mm-hmm. But then as the racers were recovering on Sunday, everybody was out at finish line everywhere else, and so I ended up like pushing airplanes around. It's like, wow, it's bringing up old memories.
5: it certainly is, and it just as we're on the topic of the AirVenture Cup race, this is an anniversary year.
6: Yeah, 25 years of the running of it. Started in 1998. The first couple of years, I wasn't involved, but it just kind of I was there during the Kitty Hawk to Oshkosh years with the stop in Dayton, and it's just interesting. There are some people I've seen from the very beginning.
5: Yes.
6: And then there's some people that are brand new, and I think the spirit is still there. It was just fun to meet everybody and see the new people are super excited about it.
5: Yeah, it was. So we just wanted to recognize that 25 years. It's been an amazing run. Eric White had the kind of idea to put it all together and jump through a lot of hoops to get that first one in the air, and been going strong ever since.
6: One thing he mentioned, because he invited all the racers to come to the unveiling of the statue for Tom Poperesny.
5: Yes.
6: And he said that Tom was one of the early backers and really got behind the race from the beginning, even when everybody was like, oh, what are we doing? Yeah.
5: And
6: Tom advocated really strongly for the race.
5: Yeah. And it's unlike like at the Reno races where you're pylon racing, this is cross country, so it's not really – you're not on top of anyone else. You're just trying to get the best time from point A to point B.
6: Yeah, and it's the most democratic because there's 29 classes. An amphibian class, and then we have production airplanes that are in it, and you can there's a no fault land. So as soon as you land, you tell them I'm landing. They stop your time. You have to refuel, fix something, whatever else. Wait for weather. As soon as you're back up in the air, your time starts. So you don't have to. There's no stress. Or where you have to make a decision between safety and trying to accomplish.
5: Excellent. Yeah. Do you know how many participants there were this year?
6: I believe 70 went into the air.
5: Wow.
6: And we got them all back.
5: Good.
6: But 70, which is really good because I think that's about they've been averaging. Sometimes as high as I think about around 90 and as low as 55. But it's been pretty consistent in that number.
5: Excellent. Well, with the air race, your involvement with custom parking, so you've seen a lot of home builds through the years.
6: Mm-hmm.
5: Yeah.
6: And some really interesting when I arrived here, the RVs were just kind of just – I don't know the history of RVs, but I mean, there weren't a lot. But then suddenly that overwhelmed the Long Easies and some of the other, the Rutan designs and some of the other ones that were in the forefront.
5: Right. I think that when the 6 model, the RV6 and 6A came out, that really opened the door to a lot of home builders. And, you know, they're great airports.
7: 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Or visit them at booth number 3143 in Hangar C during AirVenture.
5: Car as well, but it's really exploded. When you look at the camping area, the parking area, there's a lot of RVs out there.
6: And when I first started parking, we were pushing airplanes around what's now Boeing Plaza, all that grass area that's now filled with exhibitors. We were parking airplanes back there back in my day.
5: From there, you kind of transitioned to EIA Radio.
6: Yeah.
5: You've been with the radio station since its humble beginnings.
6: Yes. From the basement of the first floor of this building that we're sitting at, the communications center. Then we were sent north to the operations building, the old operations air show center. And we existed there for quite a number of years. I think it was into the teens of this century, I believe.
5: I think so, yes.
6: Until they said, well, the building's going away.
5: Yeah.
6: But we've evolved from basically a two-room schoolhouse to two buildings and professional facilities and a radio intern program from St. Cloud State University where a lot of us attended and some of us learned radio. Some of us have aviation.
5: Right.
6: Some have both. But it was just a nice melding of the two interests, and now mass communication students can come down and sample all the different kind of broadcast skills they have to master, running the board, reporting, editing, video,
5: right?
6: All kinds of things. So it's a great, and they get college credit.
5: That's the wonderful part about this internship program is that, as you say, I mean, you get exposed to the wide variety of different disciplines, but also they're earning credit for doing it. And St. Cloud State has been marvelous, not only in creating that program, but also in sending equipment and things that continues to make this work, and also some cutting-edge technology. Yeah. So you're not editing with a razor blade and reel-to-reel tape. You're actually using today's technology, which will be applicable when they graduate and head out into the industry.
6: For those of you looking on the live stream, the behind Steve, there's this unit called the Comrex unit, and that was employed, I'd say, like, at least 10-ish years ago. Yeah. And that knocked down what's called the latency or delay that normal remote units and radio have. And so now there is no delay, and we can do all that tight radio stuff that we need to do remotely from all over the place.
5: Yeah,
6: and something we've always chased after.
5: Yes.
6: I do want to mention a sad note.
5: Yes.
6: KVSC's longtime station manager, Joan McMullen, for 30 years, she passed away just last week. And we're all very sad because she

0: She was, like I was speaking about Tom, she was a fierce advocate
1: right.
0: for supporting, sending a lot of her equipment from right. from the radio station in St. Cloud, Minnesota, down to support us in the summertime, even though the radio station is still going on.
1: Yep.
0: But, yeah, so we really miss her. We are going to miss her, and we just want to thank her for supporting this effort down here every year.
1: With along with what you've done here with the AA, yeah. And you are a pilot for UPS, mm-hmm. flying all over the country, or are you going internationally?
0: Soon, Asia and Europe, yes.
1: Okay. You're also involved in the Willow Brown Aviation Academy in the Madison area, or mm-hmm. your hometown. How did that get started?
0: I was just very fortunate that my high school had a aviation program, so I was able to get a leg up, and before I left high school, I had a couple ratings. And I just wanted to give back for that because a lot of that faded away since you know 30 some years ago when
1: right.
0: I left town. And I just wanted we're underrepresented communities. I want them to know a lot of them are just about a half mile to a mile away from the Dane County Regional Airport. Hey, this is your airport too.
1: Right.
0: And so let's do a summer camp and introduce them a 5-day camp. It's modeled after the ACE academies mm-hmm. that a lot of people put on. But you know, we put our own unique twist to it. This is our third year, and we have somewhere between 20 to 25 young people, 12 to 17. And we've been doing some strategic planning, and now we're having a big fundraising push as well. But because we're expanding, we now have pulled in a couple other things that were created by sister organizations we worked with as Madison Youth Aviation Club. So you go to this summer camp, and then some of the people we invite to come to the monthly meetings, and we go around and do aviation things. We visited UW MedFlight, which is in the helicopter patient transport. We visited EAA, of course. We came up to the museum in the wintertime, and lots of other just kind of aviation-related. It's not all flying. It's also what other careers are there? Mechanics, engineers, managing an airport, things like that. So just a wide range of things that we need, that we want to let the kids know. And if not, just make the enthusiasts out
1: right.
0: of them.
1: Oh, yes. You know, one of the things, and we've had several representatives of airlines, because mm-hmm. the airlines have been in and out yeah. Displaying their aircraft throughout the week. But that's one of the things that all of their spokespeople emphasized, is that it's not just pilots, it's not just flight attendants, mm-hmm. but it's dispatchers, it's maintenance, it's accounting, it's marketing. There's yeah. all these aspects of aviation or airline, in this mm-hmm. case, that are out there for people, and they don't necessarily think about it. So an academy like yours is wonderful to say, yeah, you can be an aviation enthusiast. You don't have to be a pilot, but here's all the other things you can do and still be involved in flying.
0: United Airlines was nice yeah. enough to let us get on one of their Airbuses that happened to be sitting there. But also before we had a ramp agent and a customer service
1: sure.
0: agent come in and talk about their lives
1: right.
0: and talk about how they can travel, but also it's a really good, but they also, you got to work.
1: Yeah.
0: But I think the other thing is we're in charge of making that spark, and
1: right.
0: it's important. We have to reach into the middle school and high school to get people thinking about it, because it's almost too late if they're in college. We always say it's never too late to learn how to fly, but
1: right.
0: if you're thinking about one of those arcs, we want to get them excited about it early on, and we're going to be trying to connect them with scholarship opportunities, some offer some of our own. We're in the works of working with a dear volunteer of ours who passed away, and their family are creating a scholarship
1: right.
0: and then also connecting them with other scholarship opportunities.
1: Excellent. If someone would like more information about the academy, where can they find
0: you? You can go to willaflight.org. Willa is spelled W-I-L-L-A, and it's for Willa Brown, who is the first African-American U.S. pilot. Bessie Coleman was the first,
1: right.
0: obviously. But she's also the first mechanic, commercial pilot, and the first officer of the Civil Air Patrol. Did just amazing things, and so she's the perfect embodiment of what we want to pass on to these kids.
1: Excellent. And you also have support from Willa Brown's family
0: yes.
1: has endorsed this
0: mm-hmm.
1: campaign
0: yeah.
1: as well.
0: There's some several levels down at in the Indianapolis area. They keep up with us, and we usually get a like or a heart on Facebook. But, yeah, willaflight.org. Come see what we're about. If you're in the Madison area, or you'd like remotely to, if you're someone who would like maybe to present during one of our camps. And also, there's a way to donate if you're willing to support us, because we also offer flights. So we give them a flight at the end of the summer camp, but we also do flight days like Young Eagle rallies
1: right.
0: throughout the year. And to pay for our insurance to offer those rides, we we would welcome your support.
1: There you go. Fareed, great to have you here again. It's amazing that it's Saturday already. It's hard to comprehend, but we'll do it. We'll do it all again next year, right?
0: Certainly. And I'm going to quick plug.
1: Sure.
0: I'll be here tomorrow grading landings and takeoffs from 10 to noon.
1: Sounds good. Fareed, thanks again for being a part of EIA Radio and the fabric that is EIA and the Willow Brown Aviation Academy. This is EIA Radio.
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3: This is Digital Dave again.
4: And I'm still Fast Eddie.
3: And joining us, we have Major Mark Lefebvre.
4: Right.
3: We were coached on that.
4: From the Royal Canadian Air Force.
5: That's correct.
4: Well, welcome to
3: their
4: America.
3: Version,
5: thank you.
3: Their version of NORAD.
4: Yes.
3: Which they probably call it LENORAD.
5: Acronyms are usually opposites in French. So
3: doorknob
5: or whatever.
4: I was thinking le radar.
3: Nice. I have a question, which is why you're here.
5: Yeah.
3: Handy about that, huh?
4: Yeah.
3: What about guys that just blow the border?
5: Yeah, the same applies. I mean, if you're not authorized to go in an airspace, NORAD's going to probably step in and do what they need to do and intercept if required.
3: And gently coach you.
5: Exactly. Gently signal you to move away and go in the direction they want you to go.
3: Somewhere else.
4: This has become a popular topic lately, avoiding intercepts. We've had people from our country doing it now. Canada is stepping into this. Are we seeing a great increase in people busting these things?
5: No, it's nothing new. Like, so NORAD was established in 1958. So our main mandate is to protect the Canadian and American airspace. So we've been doing this for 65, 66 years now. The what you may see as an uptick or think as an uptick is just, now it's more in the media. It's easier to see. But on average, it's 3 to 4 times a week that we have to either prepare to intercept or go intercept people that go through airspace they're not supposed to go to.
3: Wow. I just thought NORAD tracked Santa. That's an easy one.
4: That's a fun job.
5: Yeah.
4: Has he ever been intercepted?
5: Every year. Every year he's being intercepted.
3: You know, they tell him to check the NOTAMs and the TFR, and he just doesn't do it.
5: Yeah, he just doesn't listen. I don't know why.
3: Oh. 3 to 5, 4 times a week. That's a lot of airplane time, a lot of flying, a lot of pilots getting excited.
5: Yeah, but it's costly. It's costly to taxpayers.
3: Yeah.
5: And this is why we're here. We're trying to educate people to try to avoid TFRs or temporary flight restrictions because the goal is to minimize expenditure of resources. It's almost $100,000 every time we go up.
4: Holy
3: mackerel.
5: So, and that's taxpayers' money. So you want to try to avoid wasting money for things that are easily avoidable.
3: You hear that, pilot? Stop wasting my money.
4: Yeah, really. Knock that off. Jeez, do a little preparation.
3: Where we live, whenever President Biden goes home for the weekend, the airspace over my house is closed.
5: Yeah, so, and that's a big one. And it's funny you say that. This year is an election year, so you're going to see TFRs pop up all over the place.
4: It's a mess.
5: Yeah, so pilots have to be careful and then plan appropriately.
3: Plan? There's that word again.
5: Yeah.
4: Yeah. How many pilots plan? Apparently not enough.
5: No. Last week, there was two at the that violated the TFR.
3: In Milwaukee, right?
5: Exactly.
3: Yeah. Now, where are you based out of?
5: Colorado Springs right now.
3: Oh, so this is a vacation.
5: Yeah. Yeah, kind of.
3: Have you been here before?
5: Second year.
3: Wow. It's amazing, isn't it?
5: Oh, fantastic. This is just such an incredible venue. And we love it.
4: You've met a lot of wonderful people, and now you've met us. Good luck.
5: Yeah, I can't top it. Like, this is it.
3: Yes.
5: Talking to you guys is the...
3: When you talk to pilots, how many of them are surprised to hear about these procedures and things like that? I've never heard of you guys, never heard of these intercepts.
5: More than you would like to. There's a lot of people that are not quite sure what we do. And then a lot of people don't seem to fully understand intercept procedures or how easy it is to just go online to the government websites and figure out where those TFRs are. So it's, and that's why we're here, just education.
3: There's so much information available to the pilots. It boggles my mind. You got to check in so many places.
5: Yeah.
3: So, we're getting better. We're getting better.
4: We're trying anyway. We're just hoping that we can educate the people that are blowing it so that next time, it's a one-shot deal.
3: If it was me, from the pilot's perspective, I would be flying along and I go, oh, look, there's an F-16. Yeah. I wonder if he's lost.
5: It's your own personal air show. It's a one-time only.
3: Yeah, but it comes with questions at the end.
5: Yeah, and you know what the sad part is? It could lead to you losing your license, fines, jail time, or ultimately, and this is the worst-case scenario, deadly force could be authorized.
3: Well, I would hope that there's a lot of things I would have to demonstrate before you guys would resort to that.
5: Yeah, luckily it has never happened.
3: Right.
5: We're hoping to keep that perfect track record.
4: Yeah, me too.
3: But losing the ticket, I mean, that's a permanent thing?
5: It depends. I've heard 6 months.
3: Okay.
5: I've heard, like, longer.
4: I have the perfect solution.
5: Just don't fly through TFRs.
4: Well, that's the first solution, but if you're going to be dumb enough not to check everything, send them the bill for the intercept.
3: Oh, there you go.
4: That'll change their tune.
5: Change the attitude.
3: I understand that when they get their ticket back, it has an endorsement on it that says stupid.
4: Pay to the order
3: it should.
5: But, you know, the misconception is you can't, like, there's an inner ring, the 10-mile ring of a TFR. You can't fly through that. That's to protect
3: the assets. That's the no-fly zone, right.
5: But the 30-mile outer ring, you can transit through it. You can depart from or land into that outer ring. You just got to talk to somebody. Squawk a discrete code and plan appropriately. If you're on a VFR, flight following, for example, a flight plan, IFR flight plan, you can go through them. So it's not like a barrier to transit or flying. You just have to do your homework.
3: Right. Well, the first question I would ask is, how do you find out who to talk to?
5: What, like once you're in the TFR?
3: Well, once you know the TFR is there and you're planning your flight and you'd like to transition through it.
5: Yeah, if you talk to ATC, it's as simple as that.
3: Okay.
5: So if you're IFR, it's going to be easy. You're already on a discrete transponder code. But if you're flight following, they'll let you know. And you'll have your own transponder code, so they'll track you. It's all about knowing your intentions.
3: Right.
5: If we don't know what your intentions are, you're not talking to anybody, you're squawking 1200, then we don't really have a choice but to scramble aircrafts and then go see what you're really up to. But if you're talking to center, for example, they'll accommodate.
3: Okay. As long as I don't state my intentions, I'm going to crash on the candidate.
5: No,
3: that one probably wouldn't get you permission.
5: Oh, you won't make it. You won't even make it.
4: Definitely
5: there.
3: Won't even get off the ground, right?
5: Yep.
4: Well, that's the thing. The one commonality is communication.
5: Absolutely.
4: Once you declare your intentions and you're communicating with the proper people in the proper manner, life is good.
5: Yeah.
3: Well, provided your intentions match up with their goals.
4: Well, if I'm flying, my destination is to, you know, A, have fun, and to get to where I want to go.
3: Right.
5: Safely.
4: Safely.
5: So, we have a job. We have to protect assets and people on the ground. So, you know, TFRs usually are for presidential travel, a sporting event like the Super Bowl, the UN General Assembly. So all those, like, high-visibility events, we have to, like, you know, do diligence and protect the assets and people.
3: You know, it's kind of a bummer that we're not under the 10-mile ring, because then we might get a free air show once in a while.
4: Really?
3: And not have to answer questions.
4: Well, now, you just stated something there. I've always thought that the TFRs were basically just for large sporting events and the president. But
5: no,
4: yet you've said that they pop up all over the place.
5: Yeah, they can be used to. So there's a difference. Like, so NORAD gets involved in TFRs that involve presidential travel, high visibility events. Like I said, we're talking like Super Bowl, the UN General Assembly. But you can have TFRs for, like, if there's a wildfire. So there's going to be a temporary flight restriction area to protect the firefighting aircrafts and whatnot. So. Yeah, they're used for all sorts of reasons. We just get involved in the higher visibility one.
4: Well, I'm curious.
3: I imagine you get a lot of requests from news gathering agencies that want to fly their helicopters in and look at stuff.
5: Yeah, but then, you know, it goes through public affairs, and if we can make it work, we can make it work. If not, it's like...
3: Sorry, guys, not today.
4: Yep. Well, especially with a major fire, because, you know, there's aircraft all over those things trying to contain it. And the last thing you need is some silly organization flying their news chopper through a congested area.
5: Yeah, and getting in the way of those people who are actually doing the work.
4: And the problem being is you're dealing with all the smoke, so your visibility can be impaired too.
5: Yeah, and we all know that reduces your reaction time, so you got to be careful. And
4: it could be ugly.
3: How many pilots do you guys have? I mean, NORAD is a separate entity from the Air Force, is it not?
5: Well, it's not. It's a different command, but it uses assets from both the United States Air Force and the Canadian Royal Canadian Air Force. So we use bases all over the country where we have standby assets, like fighters that are ready to scramble within minutes to go and do the job.
3: So those are strictly assigned to NORAD, those fighters?
5: Yep.
3: So
5: to NORAD mission. Yep.
3: Right.
5: Because we don't own anything, but we just... We task people to do certain missions.
3: Well, then you have to train those pilots special.
5: Correct.
3: Because your missions are obviously different than everybody else's.
5: Absolutely.
3: Okay. And then you station them around the country and say, wait for the call.
5: Yeah, absolutely.
4: What kind of airplanes are you flying?
5: So in Canada, it's the CF-18, and shortly we should be getting the F-35. And down in the U.S.,
3: you guys are getting serious now if you're bringing in the
5: 35s. Yeah. And it's going to help because now we're going to be integrating with you guys. Like, it will be seamless. But you are, like, the U.S. Air Force is using the F-15, the F-35, the F-22 in Alaska, F-16s. And then some helicopters as well. Like, if you go in the Washington, D.C. area. The Coast Guard is helping with some intercepts as well.
4: You get Blackhawks.
5: Well, you know that Blackhawks as well, yeah.
3: Do you guys look at the flight characteristic of the targets before you decide what aircraft to intercept with?
5: Yeah, it's part of the assessment.
3: Yeah, I mean, if it's a Piper Cub putting along at 60 mile an hour, it's going to be tough to intercept with an F-16.
5: Well, they work in pair. So, yes, it's a bit more challenging, but it's doable. They have, like, I don't know if you saw the demonstration.
3: I did. They're using a twin. That's pretty quick.
5: Yeah, but it's still not that fast compared to a fighter. But, so they work in tandem, and then there's always somebody in the back doing weaves to stay behind and keep an eye
4: weapons
5: on
4: him. Range.
3: Yep. Exactly. Okay, so if it's a Cub, it's just a really big weave.
5: Yeah, exactly.
3: Like three states to the left, two states to the right.
5: They'll make it work. That's your job.
4: We've been talking to Major Mark Lefebvre here from the Royal Canadian Air Force. He's attached to NORAD, and we've been trying to avoid a fighter intercept.
3: There are people here that think we need to be intercepted, but
4: several fighters.
3: But like I said earlier, we would be like, oh, look at that. I wonder if he's lost.
4: What a neat airplane. Cool paint job. Yeah. I'm Fast Eddie.
3: I'm Digital Dave, and this is EAA Radio.
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6: We're speaking with Lynn Rippelmeyer, who is the world's first female 747 pilot. We spoke to you a couple years ago. We were talking about your book, Life Takes Wings, and I read it from cover to cover, I really enjoyed your story and how you started from professionally as a flight attendant, but then moved on and just really scratched and clawed in a time that was kind of difficult for women to achieve high heights in this particular industry.
7: That's an understatement. Yeah, it was kind of, yes, it was. There weren't any. Well, initially when I was a flight attendant, there were no women pilots, so it wasn't something you even tried for or aspired to.
6: And when I was reading this book, I was thinking about that is that you and some of the other women who were trailblazing at the time had to really just kind of bull your way into everything and also swallow hard in a lot of moments.
7: Yes, it was a fine line between being kind, nice, feminine, which was, you were expected to be as well, and yet forceful and assertive enough, but not aggressive, not to upset or bruise any egos. There was sometimes that fine line was so fine it was hard to walk.
6: This atypical experience of doing a lot of your primary training in a float plane,
7: right.
6: You instructed for quite a while in Florida, and then I felt that your, aside from some gender stuff going on, your early passenger flying experience was pretty typical. It's a regional airline in Illinois.
7: Yeah.
6: And that was just like a typical progression for anybody, it seemed like.
7: It was. It was unique to find it. Still, even the commuters weren't hiring women that much. In fact, the owner of that airline, I don't think, really wanted to have women there. But EEOC had just become a thing. And I didn't find this out until after I was, 6 months after I was hired, that he wanted a government loan to get Pure Jets. We had three Twin Otters was the whole mm-hmm. airline. And he felt he'd have a better chance of getting that loan if he had minorities. And we were a minority. So mm-hmm. he had another lady named Emily Jones hired as a captain. And then, fortunately, my flight attendant supervisor knew of my split life and, you know, wanting to be a pilot. From Air Illinois, that gave me the turboprop gave me the jet time to fill out airline applications. So I got a departmental transfer on TWA from being a flight attendant to a pilot. So I was, I think, the first to go from cabin to the cockpit.
6: Oh, yeah.
7: And then got furloughed as a 727 engineer at TWA and went then to Seaboard World. Another very unique situation, they had professional engineers. So the pilot seats were the junior seat. And they had two airplanes, DC-8 and a 747. So the junior seat at this airline where you went when you got hired was to the first officer seat of a 747. And that's where I got to go and in 1980 and become the first woman to fly the 747, thanks to this wonderful Captain Hirschberg. We just had a reunion, the Seaboard pilots. We were talking, and I thought it was just me, but everybody agreed. Alice, the secretary, did the interview. While you're sitting in the room waiting, you think, for your interview, and you've handed her your application, she just starts chit-chatting, asking you about it, and listening to you chit-chat with the other candidates. By the time she takes that application into the chief pilot, it's got a yes or no written on it, and Captain Hirschberg just, who we thought was doing the interview, just chats with you a little bit, but the decision's been made when you walk into that room. So never underestimate the power of the secretary. From Seaboard, I got furloughed again, you know, very up and down industry. They merged with Flying Tigers, so I got furloughed, and then I went to People Express and flew the 737, and then they got 747s, and I did get to be a captain on the 747 at People Express. Then People Express merged with Continental. Kind of took a 10-year hiatus or sabbatical where I didn't fly a whole lot, got married, had kids, was a stepmom, moved to Houston. The one with my two, I had two young boys that were just 3 and 7, ready to get a full-time live-in nanny so that I could go back to flying as a single mom, and got the first bid package, and there was one place I could fly where I could drop the kids off at school and pick them up after the flight, and it went to a place called TGU. So I'm the most senior first officer at that point. So I'm back on it as a 737 first officer, and they take this 737 into Tegucigalpa, Honduras. So I bid it, and I immediately get a see me note in my V file to go in and see the chief pilot, who says, "What in the world do you think you're doing? Why on God's green earth would you want to, after not flying for the better part of 10 years, want to go into the most dangerous airport we have? In fact, the most dangerous airport anybody has. I think it's the most dangerous airport in the world. I don't have training right now. It's a captain-only landing. What do you think you're doing?" I said, "Well, it matches my kid's school schedule." It what? Wasn't a normal reason that a pilot picked a schedule. So it's just 2 hours and 20 minutes from Houston to Tegucigalpa, so I really could drop the kids off at school, fly down there, you know, on the ground, 45 minutes, people off, people on. We made sure we got home on time, if not early, because most of the time I also had flight attendants on board that needed to be picking kids up from either school or soccer practice. And then one time, just a girlfriend and I went down with our two sons. And of course, we're traveling on passes because I'm an employee. And so after the week that we've been down there, we're trying to get back, and an airplane had run off the end of the runway, and the city is right down below. So it closed the airport, other than very short commuters. Passengers trying to get out were backed up. So DeGoose said the best way to get back to Houston is take a little puddle jumper over to Roatan. I had never heard of it. It's a 30-mile-long, 3-mile-wide little island, 30 miles off the coast of north coast of Honduras. Well, just flying in, it's paradise. It was just beautiful. There was this nice, gorgeous white beach. I just loved it. So we started going back and forth. We shifted our effort. I found a clinic there. The pilots knew the mayor and introduced me to him, and he gave me a tour of the island. And I said, "We've been taking donations in," but we had decided we weren't going to do that anymore on the mainland. He said, "Yeah, there's a clinic." And he showed me this clinic that they had built, but they couldn't open because they couldn't pay the electric bill. And his wife said the one thing we could do is sell used athletic shoes. We get tons of clothes from Salvation Army and Red Cross, but no shoes. And there were two shoe stores in Houston, Luke's Locker and Fleet Feet, who wanted an international charity for their corporate image, I guess. I don't know. once a month, they would have a box of shoes that I would take down. I call them the church ladies, Church of God, had daughters who were in junior high, and they wanted community service hours to fill out their applications to go to college in the U.S. So they sold these shoes, and it took us about, I don't know, 3 or 4 months. We made enough money to pay the past electric bill and the future electric bill to be able to open the clinic and then get a nurse and a doctor and I think the ladies filled in as the pharmacist and receptionist and open that clinic. Well, then they needed stuff for the clinic, medicines and supplies, medical supplies. So I started bringing that in, and the other clinics and the city hospital that the government is supposed to be supplying and funding needed things. And then some of the shoes happened to be soccer shoes. So my van driver was a soccer dad. Could I bring in more of that? And my sons played soccer all through junior high and high school and community. So I had connections. So next time they had a uniform change, and everybody's always growing out of their soccer shoes, so took all that down. And that's really one of my happiest success stories. We took down enough that we could create a league for kids from 8 to 18 to be and changed it. They used to have the soccer games so that to keep the kids off the street that weren't in school. But this got organized enough that finally the mainland invited them over for the first time to a tournament. And the tournaments are where the scouts watched for future talent for Olympia, their national team. Well, 4 of those kids got picked to be sponsored. And so the Pirates, became the team to be on if you wanted to go to, you know, have a different life. So we made the rule you had to be in school. You had to be in good rapport with your teacher, your minister, and your parents to be able to be on that team. And it was fun. I mean, I felt like Santa Claus. I'd bring these things down in between. But I had 2 jobs going, basically. Then I went to the 787 thinking that Continental had the 787 schedule, that there was a domestic route that dropped it off on each coast, and then an international team would pick it up. Well, Continental became United, and United used it differently, and you would be gone for 7 days. And that didn't match what I was trying to do with my nonprofit. Then the battery blew up on the ramp in Boston, and I had 6 months completely off, and I got real involved down there, met people that really needed help. And for the first time in my life, I guess my heart wasn't was someplace other than with airplanes. And getting up, I would have rather gone to help in Honduras than get on that airplane and be gone for 7 days. So I had one last trip to London, and while I was there, decided if I have a really good landing, this is going to be my last flight. And I did. I greased it on right on center line. Okay, that's it. Went and told the chief pilot, I think, it's someplace to go to instead of leaving something behind. But I didn't realize how much had been taken out of my paycheck to be able to do this. And now that I didn't have a paycheck and I had kids late in life, I was putting kids, you should not plan on putting kids through college on retirement.
6: Right.
7: So anyway, I said to my friends, I don't think I can keep this up. I can't afford it. And they said, oh, well, the way you do it is just start a nonprofit. So we started ROSE, which is acronym for Roatan Support Effort. And so that's what I'm still doing. 7 years later, it's where my heart is. Except when it's with airplanes up here and I get to go see a 747 again. So
6: what a touching final chapter to your career, though.
7: Yeah.
6: To see just your life purpose kind of built out of your career without you really even realizing that.
7: Yeah. Well, we all have talents, abilities, gifts, you know, find some way to make the world a better place with it, I guess.
6: How can we support ROSE directly and also where to get the books?
7: www.lynnripplemire.com. would be the simplest. When you go on there, you'll find the opportunity to buy either books separately, or you get a better deal if you buy both of them.
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9: I am Digital Dave.
4: And I soon will be Fast Eddie here. And
9: soon will be. Okay.
4: Soon will be. Yeah, we're working on it.
9: And we have Mr. Joe Ricciotti from the Weather Forecasting Office.
3: who's our friend this week because he's been doing a great job.
4: Yes, he has.
3: The weather's been nice.
4: But he's going to slip toward the weekend. It's going to get a little more humid.
3: Yeah, and they're talking about rain on Monday, and I got a long-distance drive, so.
10: I won't be here, so that's not my forecast.
3: It's out of your hands. Okay.
10: I'll be forecasting out west.
4: Who's going to be running? Who's going to be running the weather Ouija board on Monday? We want to talk to them.
10: I don't know the answer to that question. Nice. I plead the fifth.
3: He's good. He's real good.
4: You know what? I'll bet if we slide him a fifth, he can get us a better weather forecast.
3: There you go. There you go. So you work out west.
10: I work at the Mississippi River, so west in Wisconsin.
3: Okay. So yeah, we have weather here.
10: It's
3: not like Arizona where it's pretty much given it hot, dry, sunny.
4: But it's a dry.

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1: At that point, when you have that severe weather, especially where you constant messaging, and if we're not reaching the end customer, then what's the point, you know, of what we're doing? So it's always curtailing that to make sure that people understand what's going on.
2: Now, do you have a direct line to the Weather Channel so they can get Jim Cantore out there so he can stand in the middle of it?
1: No, we are in touch with the broadcast media, though. They're one of our partners, so, you know, keep in touch. We're all trying to get the message out there to the general public.
3: Stay home. That's the message. Nobody ever listens to that one.
2: Boy, that's the truth.
1: When thunder roars, goes indoors.
2: Oh, that's pretty cool.
3: We like to walk
2: cool.
3: outside and see what's going on.
1: That's the Midwest thing to do, I think.
3: Oh, yeah. Well, the house next door to me has been struck by lightning twice, so yeah.
1: Yeah. I was downtown Madison last time. There was a heavy rain. Someone was in a kayak just going down the street.
2: Yeah, you know, kayak?
1: They're going to do that.
3: Yeah.
2: You know, here we do it with a float plane.
1: There you go.
3: There was a picture. There was a piece of video of during a hurricane, and the newscaster was talking, blah, blah, blah. And in the background, a guy goes jogging by in a bathing suit wearing a horse head. It's like, okay.
1: Oh, my God.
2: We are a country of loonies.
3: Yeah. You don't have to deal with any of that, do you?
1: No, that's why I'm not on the face for TV. I'm in the back scenes. You know, you don't know I'm there.
3: Oh, yeah, but that would be fun.
2: You're the one,
3: official forecast.
2: You're the one crunching the numbers and drawing the little lines on the
3: map.
2: That's
3: right. He puts the big L.
1: And you're cursing my name, but you don't know my name. So that's good to go.
3: You're that darn weather guy.
1: Yeah, exactly.
3: That's
1: just
3: close
1: enough. Your fist.
3: Yeah. Yeah.
2: And you go home at night thinking, geez, I get paid to do this.
3: Yep.
1: Sometimes. It depends if my forecast is right.
3: Okay.
1: That's why I'm not here this weekend.
3: Are you one of those weather guys that gets really excited when the weather goes bad?
1: It's a mixed bag, I guess,
3: right? Yeah, some of them you're like, ooh.
1: It's a mixed bag. We like the severe weather, but we also, again, want to keep people safe. So it's a little bit of both.
3: Okay.
1: If you're issuing those warnings, you know there's serious weather, but you're also doing it for a reason to keep people safe. So.
3: Well, and I hope they listen,
2: I imagine the one that gives you the worst time are the supercells, the ones that generate the tornadoes, because they just pop up almost instantly.
1: Yeah, those can be and quite devastating as well. The hardest is definitely the line of storms, so what you saw go through Chicago a couple weeks ago, because they can spawn a lot of tornadoes. There's probably maybe five or six or even more tornadoes that office found near Chicago, and
3: wow.
1: The sirens were going off because there's a lot of tornadoes that are within that 60, 70-mile-an-hour winds.
3: What about when you get training storms? We sometimes have that here in Pennsylvania where they start training. It's like, whoa, another one.
1: Yeah, heavy rain. Yeah, and quickly 4 inches and then flash flooding. And you guys have the terrain, too, where it's going to turn into, you know, mudslides and roads and...
3: Yeah, well, there's some roads around us that get flooded a lot. And then the trees start falling down, and it's a mess.
2: We have some underpasses that occasionally flood out down where we used to live. There was one that would get 3 feet of water.
3: Yeah.
1: Oh, my gosh.
3: I actually had video in my phone coming home on the PA Turnpike during a wicked storm where the water got up to my hood. And that's never happened on the PA Turnpike. That road usually drains nicely.
1: Yeah.
3: But it was just squirting off the hillsides and filling the road up.
1: Oh, my gosh.
3: Yeah, it was a whole bunch of us got caught in that one. Anyway, that's neither here nor there.
2: Right. But you guys, you're always looking at the weather and trying to figure out what it's going to do next.
3: That's kind of the nature of a forecast, is it not?
2: That is true. What kind of equipment are you using to put a forecast together? I mean, you know, you just can't go outside, look it up, and say, wow, it's sunny.
3: Typewriter, Scotch tape, Sharpie.
2: Weather Ouija board.
3: That's what they use to put the actual forecast together.
1: Well, sometimes we do look outside. I mean, we just looked outside today and saw there's a bigger or nicer looking cloud, a little more vertical shape to it, so maybe some showers around, but I didn't say that, not just yet.
3: Oh, that's not official, huh?
1: No, not yet. I'm not working right now.
3: But
1: it's a lot of computer forecast models, many different different interpretations of what's going to happen. We use that radar for what's happening now, and then we kind of know or learn how to put that out in the future, in the short term. But then we have up to a 7-day forecast, so that's a lot of more forecast models and just computer
3: and trending
1: models. Yeah,
2: but, yeah, that's more prediction than anything else.
1: Yeah,
2: you're kind of guessing.
1: I usually say just go to a psychic if you really want
3: right.
1: to.

0: Right, right.
1: If you're going to tell the future.
0: Well, they told me they know I'm calling.
1: Yeah. That's funny.
0: I mean, I guess when you're backing out to do a 7-day forecast, it's all your resolution gets a lot lower. You say highs in the mid 80s.
1: Yeah.
0: You can't say high of 86.
1: That was a question we got yesterday, which was a really good one of for going further out for ceilings and visibility forecasts. And at some point, the accuracy versus providing the product is the kind of the question. If you're going to be putting something out at 10 days, if you don't, you're not confident in that, is there, should you be, you know, is that kind of a question that we, that
0: right, should
1: myself.
0: You be putting that out there? Yeah.
1: Right. Is that the message you want to send?
0: And again, of course, you can never account for pop-ups. And then,
1: it's hard.
0: You know, they talk about the general temperature heating up, and that leaves more moisture in the air, which means more activity and more severe storms. This is what you've seen over the last 10 years, this trend towards increasing severity of storms?
1: So the trend is, I wouldn't call myself a climatologist, but with increasing moisture, they call moisture like the gas of the atmosphere.
0: Right.
1: It's the fuel. So when we get more instability, as we say, so the storms are more willing to pop up to the tropopause and produce severe weather. The other aspect of that, too, is we're better observing now. So we are seeing that uptick, but it's hard to tell one way or the other which one it is.
0: Now, the weather radar they use, the Doppler radar, can that detect, like, small hail and things like that?
1: Yeah, we use a bunch of different products within the Doppler radar. One thing we use to observe the weather is about 9 different products with just within that radar beam that goes in. It goes out and comes back in. Mm-hmm. We can tell if there's melting hail, heavy rain. It's really important for temperatures. We can interpolate the temperatures on top of it so we can see large hail, so on and so forth.
2: I was going to say, when you're down working in the Kansas area, do you ever see, like, flying witches or houses?
0: Nice.
1: We can actually, so I'm in the La Crosse office, and we can see bugs. So
0: right.
1: We see the mayfly
0: wow.
1: hatches. Yeah, we log those, and some people do research with our radar data, actually.
0: Well, can you turn the power up a little bit and like, cook them for us?
1: I don't know if it would help or not.
0: Darn.
2: I'd hate to fly an airplane through that. What a mess that could be.
1: Yeah. Sometimes they have to plow them, supposedly. I've never seen
0: it. Wow. Yeah, I believe that.
1: Yeah. There's so many of them.
2: You know, I could just see it. A jet airliner gets brought down by mayflies.
0: Yeah, instead of the word birds, you'd be saying bugs.
2: Bugs, yeah.
1: It's a dirty day.
2: It is.
0: Wow. How long have you been doing this?
1: I'm 3 years. I'm from the Northeast, though, so.
0: Northeast? Where?
1: New England.
0: That's too far northeast.
1: You said wicked, so I thought I had to let you know.
0: Okay. No.
1: It's wicked cool.
0: Yeah, it's wicked cool. It's wicked cold in the winter, too.
2: Yes, it is.
1: Yeah.
0: So, are you in, like, Massachusetts, New Hampshire?
1: New Hampshire, Maine.
2: Okay.
1: Way
2: beautiful.
1: Up in the corner.
0: Yeah. We did an air show near Mount Washington. That's a beautiful area.
1: That is, yeah.
0: Anyways. The weather was good, too. Thank you.
2: We enjoyed everything about that air show except the drive there and back.
0: Yep. You've been doing this for 3 years. You've planning on doing it forever?
1: That's a great question.
0: That's not a weather question, though.
1: I like the aviation weather side of it. So right now we're doing that public forecast up to 7 days, and I really like the aviation side of it. So hopefully in the future that's somewhere I, you know, head. There's an office in Hawaii, so I'll be there
0: okay.
1: shortly.
0: And everybody wants to go there. Do you guys use Pyrex? Are you part of the group that gets that information?
1: We can pull it up, but more publicly, we don't get it in our own little stream or anything.
0: Okay.
1: But it is something that we use, obviously, for our forecast. We're more concerned with the ground, but obviously, if there's snow or precipitation type, it's something that we can usually gather from Pyrex.
2: The weather systems that people can put in their homes nowadays, are you guys tying into those as well?
0: Yeah, Weather Underground used to do that.
1: Yeah, so we use those public websites during severe weather to see what's coming down to the ground, what the temperatures are, where the boundaries that we're looking for are, and that really helps us because the resolution of the automatic sites like here at Oshkosh isn't large or isn't fine enough for what we want to do or how we want to forecast.
2: So if you can tie into these little guys and really nail it down as to what you're looking for.
1: We can try. Well, it helps.
0: Yeah.
1: It helps.
0: Like you said, they can see the temperature gradients, the wind speeds and directions.
1: Yeah, so when we put out those severe thunderstorm warnings, we want to make them as fine as possible. We don't want to have to say, oh, it's somewhere in this region, because that wouldn't, you know, help you guys as much.
0: I don't know. The warnings we get are like half of southeastern Pennsylvania.
2: Yeah,
0: it's like,
2: really?
0: Okay. You know. I just go look out the window. Yep, look, there's one coming.
2: Yep. For sure. We've been talking to Joey Ricciotti of the Weather Forecasting Office here. I am Fast Eddie.
0: And I'm Digital Dave. And this is EAA Radio.
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4: And joining us now as we wrap up the 2023 edition of From the Stand, Steve McCaughey. Steve, always good to have you here on Saturday because you and I can just kind of talk about flying and the week and the week that was and what is to come. And
5: yeah.
4: Steve, if you don't know, is the president of the Seaplane Pilots Association. And that was obviously you have a full schedule all week long, especially at the Seaplane Base, the famous Seaplane Base. What's been happening?
5: Oh, it's been a great show. So, number one, thanks to all the volunteers of EAA for pulling off this 70th anniversary event. And it's been great. So, great attendance. The weather has been good. Like now, it's a little bit cool. And as always, what we're trying to do is get people out here and get exposed to seaplanes and expand their horizons.
4: Your offices are located in Florida, correct?
5: Yes, we're in Winter Haven. So we're in Central Florida. We actually train more seaplane pilots there than anywhere else in the world. But we have schools in every state around the country almost. And again, if you want to do something to increase your stick and rudder skills and open your horizons to the next level of flying, that's a great way to get started.
4: It certainly is. How many hours does it take to earn a rating?
5: I average 5 to 7 hours. Most people can do it in 3 days. So you can show up on Thursday, start flying on Friday, and start probably leave on Sunday with a rating.
4: Wow.
5: It does count as your flight review as well. So it's a great way to knock out two birds with one stone. And I can tell you categorically, without a doubt, it's going to be the most enjoyable rating you ever do. And there's no written test.
4: Oh, even better. That's good. What goes into to getting the rating? I mean,
5: It's orientation on, again, getting people's basic stick and rudder skills, their airmanship skills up to level. So when you look at like IFR standards, plus or minus 50 feet, for us, 5 feet is a big difference because we're flying so low to the ground.
4: Right.
5: And so the tolerance is a lot tighter. But you also just learning how to navigate and handle the airplane on the water and a lot of the regulations that are with that, but also the skill sets of maneuvering an airplane. So you have to be a boat captain and a aviation captain
4: all at the same time. Is there an aspect of learning that kind of hangs people up more than others?
5: The stick and rudder skills, believe it or not.
4: Okay.
5: Remembering that they have feet and rudders that have to be used.
4: True.
5: So what we see is lazy feet a lot, especially with the advent of the digital cockpits.
4: Sure.
5: And how well airplanes are designed today, they don't need the inputs that we need for seaplane flying.
4: Wow.
5: So that's one of the biggest things we have. And then also, again, being low and slow, getting used to flying in that close proximity, and then the accuracy. You know, it's really something that demands a high level of accuracy.
4: Good. The Seaplane Pilots Association has been around for many years.
5: Yeah, 51.
4: 51, congratulations. 51. What are some of the, I'm sure there are advocacy issues that come up with using seaplanes on waterways and things. What are some of the big things that have come up recently?
5: So one of the big things is we want to also, you know, always maintain that we're a safe population. So we want, the safer we are, the fewer incidents we have. And of course, any incident that happens in aviation becomes great news fodder to be used. And so we want to reduce, number one, the accidents. But one of the biggest things we're finding is environmental with aquatic invasive species. So matter of fact, we're actually in a multi-year study with U.S. Fish and Wildlife right now. We're leading the way. And so one of the biggest things is because we can go from lake to lake to lake, and many states have very aggressive inspection policies for boats where you have to either get a boat inspected at the lake or as they cross the state lines. We're not part of that system. So we're going to meet, we're striving to meet and exceed all the standards that the boating community is meeting.
4: And that the invasive species is really something that's just exploded in the last few years.
5: It is.
4: I mean,
5: it's,
4: it was something we didn't talk about even a decade ago.
5: No, it was off everyone's radar screen, and it's just exploded. And I can tell you that the regulators, whether they're at a state or federal level, are really taking it very seriously. And quite honestly, it's for good reason. Once these things get in the lakes, it's incredibly difficult. It affects agriculture. It affects drinking water and the ecosystems. And so we want to be leaders and good stewards of the waterways.
4: Steve McCaughey with the Seaplane Pilots Association. What are some of the other issues that you're working these days?
5: Well, we're doing great things. like we were just up in Alaska. So for the beginning of season for the Alaska bush pilots, we worked with the FAA and the University of Alaska and went up and did safety dunk tank training. And when we threw everyone in the water, I had them inflate PFDs. So we did a tour. It keeps expanding every year. But we did big training in Anchorage for a lot of the floatplane pilots that are coming off of skis. They haven't been on floats for 6 months. We took the show up to Fairbanks, did a bunch of training up there. And we're working more and more with the commercial operators, which are seeing a tremendous health and growth in the commercial operator world.
4: Right. How long were you up in Alaska?
5: 3 weeks on the last trip. So we'll be up there again before the end of the year.
4: Okay. And that's something that hadn't happened before either.
5: I've been wanting to bring that dunk tank program for 5 years. It took 5 years to get the FAA on board at the level they needed to be. And we had registration that far exceeded our capacity. So I think next year we'll definitely do it again. So.
4: Sounds good. If folks are thinking about getting into float planes, you know, how do they find out where the seaplane bases are? I mean, we know where the one is here in Oshkosh, but how can they find out where there's one near them so that if they do get the rating, do get an airplane, then they'd be able to actually enjoy it?
5: Yeah. Well, the best thing to do is, number one, join the association. So the best way to learn about seaplanes and get involved in the community, just like, you know, I did with aerobatics going back to the 80s, was, you know, you need to insert yourself into the community. If you insert yourself into the community, opportunities are going to present themselves. So number one, become a member. Just first off, become a member of EAA, and then become a member of SPA, the Seaplane Pilots Association. And you get the magazine where we talk about what's going on in the world of seaplanes, but you also get the flight training directory and our app, which lists every seaplane training facility in the country. And actually, we've expanded pretty much to worldwide coverage. And you can find out any state, any city that you go to. There's a school that you can go visit. Even if you're not going to do the rating, you can get an exposure and fly with them. So through the flight training directory, which we have here in Hangar C at our booth, we're also, this year, if they come sign up as a member, we're going to do a raffle for $2,500 in seaplane flight training. So we can help you get your rating just by becoming a member. We might finance your rating.
4: Excellent. What's the booth number in Hangar C?
5: It's just the whole back wall.
4: The whole back. Okay.
5: So about half the back wall of the. So just look for us. It's kind of hard to miss.
4: Okay. Now in the U.S. And I don't want to overstep, but Canada, you can pretty much land on any body of water.
5: It's
4: with a few restrictions, right?
5: Yeah. So U.S., it depends state by state. Okay. There are states that are incredibly friendly, Florida, Tennessee, Minnesota, Maine. We have incredible access. But then we have states that we've been working very hard and long for. So Colorado is a full-time job. We've opened two lakes in Colorado. It was the only state in the United States that had no access in my lifetime. So we now have two lakes that we've opened up. We've had some great donors and patrons that have helped us work on that. New Jersey is very hard. Georgia is very hard, and yet it's surrounded by seaplane-friendly states. So, you know, part of our big advocacy and value that we bring to the table is trying to work with the regulators to open those waters.
4: Good. And is there something that local pilots...
5: Airplane noise.
4: Airplane noise.
5: Imagine
4: is there something local pilots can do to help support this, even if they're not necessarily floatplane rated? I mean, if they're just, you know, like, I guess if in this state, Wisconsin was saying, no, you can't do that, I would be interested in saying, hey, well, why not? You know,
5: yeah, so
4: how can we help the advocacy?
5: Well, reach out to one of our volunteers. So on our website, we actually have a separate web page for every single state in the country, and it lists our volunteer advocates, and it lists what we're doing and some of the situational awareness is for the state. Here in Wisconsin, you guys have great access, but you also have AIS. And we have a great team of advocates that they can get together with. They can help come to events and just to get engaged. Again, it's a dream come true to be in a position to be talking to you as we've done for many years. I remember being a 10-year-old kid dreaming of AirVenture and to be given the platform that we've been given. And it's the same thing. Get engaged. Just reach out and contact our volunteers.
4: Good. Just a moment or two left before we wrap up today. Any final thoughts?
5: Well, number one, expand your horizons. Fly safe, fly often. One of the best ways to be safe is to get more training and to fly as often as you can. And whether that's going and doing aerobatics or getting a glider rating or getting your seaplane rating, please expand your horizons. Constantly train to the next level. I'm always, what airplane have I not flown? And then, you know, again, dare to dream and then chase those dreams. And the horizons that you can open through aviation and seaplane flying are amazing. So I'd just like to encourage everyone, look up the Seaplane Pilots Association. Give us a call if you've had any dream of flying seaplanes or you want to work on those stick and rudder skills. We'll give you an avenue to do it.
4: Excellent. And on the web, where can they find you?
5: Seaplanes.org. It's super simple.
4: I love it. And they're on the back wall of Hangar C.
5: Yeah, back wall of Hangar C. We have about half of the wall, and it's a 45-foot-long display that's hard to miss. So.
4: Excellent. What's the next airplane you'll be flying?
5: Well, hopefully my Super Cub. It's in the annual when I'm here because I'm so busy. So I'm going to do a trip from Florida up to Greenville, Maine for the largest seaplane event in the world. And then I have 4 days to get to Brainerd, Minnesota with it, which is further than Florida to Maine.
4: Yep.
5: And then I'm going to repeat a trip I did last year, which is going from the headwaters of the Mississippi down to the Gulf of Mexico at 25 feet or whatever.
4: Awesome. Awesome. Steve McCaughey with the Seaplane Pilots Association. Thanks, as always, for helping wrap up the week that was for 2023. This is the wrap of the 2023 edition of From the Stand. Remember, EAA Radio provides audio content throughout the year. You're never far away from Air Venture Oshkosh. 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Let's do this again in 51 weeks. And
5: yes,
4: until
5: indeed.
4: Then, I'm Steve Buss, and this is From the Stand.
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6: We are on the fly at the seaplane base, and it is a beautiful day out here. Actually, this is probably the nicest day we've had on the show this week. The sun is out. There's a light breeze. It's not too warm. They're getting ready for this wonderful watermelon social that they do out here this afternoon. And we'll just talk about that, plug it a little bit here for a minute. The watermelon social is actually a dinner. They feed you. They give you a souvenir beverage mug, and they provide unlimited beverages of the adult variety and some good soda like root beer and such things. And the food is amazing. The beverages are amazing. And it's just a great thing to do to distract you from the wild things that are going on over at the main Air Venture grounds. So if you have been over on the Air Venture grounds all week and want to do something a little bit different this evening, then get on the bus. The seaplane bus departs from the bus tower, and it comes over here and drops you off, and you take a little nature walk through the woods. And once you get done with that little nature walk, you're right here on the lake at their docks and at their lagoon and on Lake Winnebago. So, yeah, it's really worthwhile doing that little adventure. And, Paul, we're gonna talk to Melissa now, looks like, huh?
7: Can I sit back here?
6: You can sit back there.
7: Although I think this is off. No, now it's on.
6: Yeah, you're always on,
7: cool.
6: Paul.
7: So I brought you a pretty lady, huh?
6: Yeah, hi.
8: Oh, you're kind. Thank
6: but
8: you.
6: But your fun meter is only in the middle.
8: Well, because the Martin Mars didn't get to be taking all their tours today. I've had the honor and pleasure of helping with the tours all week long. And unfortunately, they had some maintenance and repair issues. So,
6: yeah, yeah.
8: So, and everybody's been
6: it
8: so
6: happens.
8: Sweet, though.
6: Yeah. So we have to, our goal is to put her fun meter to the max. By the end of this evening.
8: But that always happens, actually. My goal is actually
7: she knows that.
8: Find the kind of fun meter that, you know, those little candy things where all of a sudden it's going around and is spinning like it's the end of the air. That's what we need, is we need a propeller.
6: Yeah, a lot of people wearing those hats over on main grounds with the spinning propeller on top, rainbow colored with the There's a lot of people wearing those. Somebody must be giving those away or doing something.
8: Well, I can't seem to keep these on. Everyone wants the fun meter off of my shirt.
7: Yeah.
6: Well, it's whip air. Were they giving them away over in the booth?
8: Yes.
6: Is that what they do?
8: Yep.
6: Yeah.
7: Yeah, they're going to give away handfuls of them over at the Watermelon Social tonight.
6: Okay, awesome. So everybody's fun meter should be pegged by then.
8: Right.
7: I think it will be.
8: Right. And if I can get a chance to go buy some face paints, I'll be doing some free face painting at the Watermelon Social.
6: Oh.
8: Yes.
7: Only at Oshkosh.
6: Talented,
7: Only at Oshkosh.
6: No, that would be cool.
8: Right.
6: So you have a CP on your name tag.
8: I do. I'm Mrs. E.T.
6: Mrs. E.T.
8: Yes.
6: Yeah, because the registration number ends in Echo Tango.
8: Right, which is named after my husband, Edgar Tayo.
6: Tejo is how Tejo. You say it. Okay.
8: Puerto Rican.
6: Puerto Rican, okay. Yes. Tejo.
8: He's former Air Force.
6: Mm-hmm.
8: And from Puerto Rico, and like so many people that love the Seabee, he saw Roger Moore fly one, a man with a golden gun.
6: Yeah.
8: He brings it into the bad guy's island. Very few people know that if you watch that little clip as he's coming around the corner to beach it, that when they were filming it, they had actually knocked off one of the pontoons.
6: Oh.
8: So there's a clip there where the left pontoon is missing, and then it's back there when you're back on the beach. And Tattoo comes out and greets him with champagne, and then the bad guy blows it up with his sun laser.
7: And her husband is so much fun.
6: Luckily, you know, only in the movies.
7: We call him E.T.,
8: yes.
7: Obviously.
8: Yes.
7: But it's like we have a standard saying at the end of the week. We say, E.T., don't go home.
6: Yeah, E.T., aww, don't go home. Do you know a lot about the airplane?
8: Quite a
6: do
8: bit.
6: Do you fly it? Do you leave that to your husband?
8: I have many hours stick time or yoke time.
6: Right. You're the autopilot is what you're trying to tell.
8: Right,
6: me.
8: Right. And our boys were as well. Starting at our youngest was only 6 years old when he's so excited he was already a co-pilot. And but our boys have both got their pilot's license and are working on their seaplane rating. And I have 8 water landings and 1 water bounce.
6: Oh, yeah, water bounce.
8: Yeah, yeah. But it's the important thing is I've got to figure out how to land that thing if he's indisposed.
6: Right.
8: Yes.
7: He's not going to get indisposed.
8: Oh, okay. Okay. Yes.
7: You want more from me? Is that what
6: you're
7: talking
6: about? I want you to talk.
7: Oh, okay. I can talk.
8: Right.
7: Well, I want to say Melissa and E.T., they are so involved in the seaplane community. I'm walking around here, and I'll see her over there selling books for Colson, helping the crew. Then she's over at the SPA tent working. Then she's over here working. And when they're not working, they're flying their CB, giving ride after ride after ride. I wouldn't want to pay their fuel bill, but they never complain.
8: No, he doesn't. But he does when he starts getting tired. His one demand is that the people that want to ride, they have to wear a bikini.
6: Oh, and you don't mind?
8: No.
6: Oh, you're a good wife.
8: And is it? And she, the CB. I always call her the other woman.
6: Okay.
8: And I'm all right with that because she's older than me. She needs more cosmetic work than me. And he can't afford one that's younger and more shapely.
7: That is an excellent attitude.
6: You know, Paul, you were talking about a bucket list earlier. CB is on my bucket list with a Corvette motor.
7: Yes, that is a great airplane.
6: But I would love to have one of those.
8: Well, those are nice.
7: And last year we had the CB, the year of the CB.
8: Mm-hmm.
7: And, of course, they were all involved in that because those are all their friends.
8: Well, but we have you and Snaps to thank you for organizing that.
7: Well, we kind of got the ball rolling.
8: Yes.
7: But you guys picked it up and ran with it. And I'll tell you what, I didn't know having a whole gaggle of CBs out here. And they all fly together so well because they fly regularly together. It was one of the coolest things we ever did. You know, that actually reminds me. When you talked about how would you do better than the Mars? I don't know if we can do better than the Mars, but
6: just
7: we can
6: different.
7: Do different.
6: Sure.
7: And the CB thing is a really good example.
8: Mm-hmm.
7: I mean, it made the hair stand up on the back of my neck.
6: That's why you're not retiring, Paul. We're not going to let you.
7: Oh, well.
8: absolutely. Possibly.
6: We're not going to let you
7: no
6: retire.
7: Comment.
8: Right.
7: But, I mean, I think that's what makes the seaplane base what it is and the community of people.
8: Right.
7: And this young lady and her husband are in – they're right in the middle of all that activity, and it's so cool to watch that.
8: Oh, but I don't want to be given too much credit because all that you guys do, taking care of all the volunteers and having meals for the volunteers and the Memorial Day weekend. They give up their Memorial Day and their Labor Day weekend coming out here. And you're here at least a week ahead and setting things up. This is such a beautiful oasis that hardly anyone knows about.
6: How many volunteers are out here, Paul?
7: About 200.
6: 200, yeah. And you have a separate campground. These people don't have to go back to main grounds to camp. They can camp right here.
8: Right, that's what we always do.
6: I see even motorhomes out there and stuff. It's very comfortable.
7: I will tell you, though, thank you for that compliment, but it really is a collective energy.
8: Sure.
7: You know, without all these airplanes showing up and the pilots and their families and the volunteers, we wouldn't have what we have and the people like yourself. So, really, it's all of us.
6: And there goes your second half who does the other
7: She never wants to talk.
8: She does a lot of talking, just
6: not on the radio.
8: Yes.
7: But I also want to...
6: We love Ann. We love you, Ann.
7: I also want to say something about... There's also a selfish reason for this. We actually work on Memorial Day. We actually have winter getaways with volunteers. And we now come out here in the fall. We pick up leaves. We have that weekend is called putting the seaplane base to bed for winter.
8: Okay.
7: We found a way to extend Air Venture,
6: yeah,
7: or Oshkosh, as we like to call it now, all throughout the year. And that's a pretty neat thing.
8: Right.
7: So we're kind of cheating a little bit. We have the opportunity to hang out together more often.
8: Right. And I'm sure every group of the warbirds, the vintage airplanes, everybody's got their group that becomes a small city during
6: mm-hmm.
8: Oshkosh,
6: yep,
8: and in a family. And we certainly are here. And it's amazing how many families, the kids are growing up here and working and getting to ride. And the people are excellent about giving volunteers, especially the kids, all rides. And I know we brought two young men that his first flight in a small airplane was coming to Oshkosh last year.
6: Oh, wow.
8: And he came up from Mexico. And before he went back to Mexico early fall, he had his license.
6: No kidding.
8: And we brought another prodigy with us this year.
6: That's a great story. We should talk to those kids. We should be talking to those kids.
8: Okay.
6: Yeah.
8: Well,
6: maybe next year.
8: Emiliano. Yeah, he's around here somewhere.
6: That's a cool story.
8: Yep.
6: Is he going to come up from Mexico every year and come with you guys now?
8: Hopefully. Maybe so.
6: Wow.
8: I know in the Seaplane Pilot Association magazine, my husband had written an article called Pay It Forward. And also we got to help. It was neat. We actually got to help introduce France into the seaplane base and the Seaplane Pilot Association when one of our friends rebuilt a CB down in Florida. And the Latico Air and Hidroavion seaplane base that they've got in Biscarrosse, France, they bought our friend's CB because another famous person, Brad Pitt, bought the other one that was already in Cuomo for his wife, Angelina Jolie. It's amazing how this is a small world. You keep running into different people and different areas.
6: So Angelina Jolie owns a CP?
8: Yes. Now, I think she's going to need some instruction. So my husband is bidding for that.
6: There you go.
8: Yep.
6: Oh, that's
7: now
6: awesome.
7: It's really on your bucket list, isn't it?
6: Well, it always has been. I don't need to be, J-Mont GNEA Radio is not Brad Pitt, but...
7: oh, come on.
6: But the CB is definitely one of my favorites. We're going to take a break, and we're going to come back and talk more seaplane stuff. J-Mont G on the fly at the seaplane base. 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
9: I'm Fast Eddie.
10: And I'm Digital Dave.
9: And we're here with Tim Chope of the Berlin Historical Airlift Foundation. How you doing there, Tim?
11: Oh, just fine, Eddie and Dave. Doing fine, thank you.
9: We understand that you've added a new airplane to your inventory.
11: Oh, okay. You're talking about
10: a new old airplane.
9: A new old airplane.
11: Yes, sir. The replacement C-54. Yes, we did.
9: Right. But you've got another airplane on deck as well.
11: Yes, we certainly do. Now, the Boeing C-97, a lot of people don't understand the relationship between that and the Berlin Airlift, but the Air Force, in the waning months of the Berlin Airlift, actually brought in a C-97 to test it under actual airlift conditions for the purpose of replacing the Douglas C-54s. Had the airlift extended beyond 1949 into 1950, they were going to replace 330 C-54s with 100 Boeing C-97s. This was the plan.
10: So you're saying that the 97's got like three times the cargo capability of the C-54?
11: Well, at least twice. 20,000 pounds for the C-54, 40,000 pounds for the C-97. But it's faster, and the loading and unloading capabilities were so much improved that you could have gotten away with 100 airplanes.
10: It's a lot like a flying boxcar, right? Related to?
11: Not really. It's got the clamshell doors in the rear.
10: Right.
11: And it had a system where you could actually use a hoist to bring pallets and just drop them down, to the floor, just lower them to the floor.
10: Okay.
11: So saving the manual labor many, many steps trying to do that by hand.
2: And what a lot of people don't understand is this is a double-deck airplane. You've got an upper level, you've got a lower level in it.
11: Yeah, that's correct. That's correct.
10: First class and economy, huh?
11: Well, on the airliner version, of the rear was that spiral staircase that went down to the rear lounge. That's where that was on the Boeing 377 airliner.
10: How many of the airliner versions were built?
11: I believe they built 57. Yeah, 57, 59, somewhere in there.
10: So this actually was a high number produced aircraft, if you want to call it.
11: Out of the total built, 888 were built as air-to-air refuelers.
10: Wow.
11: Becoming the KC-97, but the first models, of course, were not designed that way. They were going to be cargo airplanes, and then that spun off to an airliner. And then, of course, later the refuelers came into being.
10: Okay, let's talk about your aircraft then. Was that always a cargo configuration, or did you have to convert it back?
11: Our airplane was built as a KC-97G tanker, and then it was converted back to cargo.
10: So it was flying privately when you acquired it, or before you acquired it?
11: Our airplane was actually confiscated for drug smuggling and was up in an auction when the previous owner, that's how he got it.
10: Wow.
2: That's an interesting career.
10: Probably got it cheap, too.
11: I don't know exactly. Yeah, I got it from a gentleman in Texas that got the airplane from the auction.
2: How long ago did you get the C-97?
11: We have been dedicated and struggling to get this airplane up and running since 1996. That's how long we've had this airplane.
2: That's a lot of work.
11: Yes.
10: Yeah, that's an incredible commitment.
2: Now, you eventually did get it airworthy, and she remains airworthy to this day, except for one small issue you had.
11: In 2019, right when we were getting on our feet to put the airplane out on regular events, we had this major catastrophic failure. And then, of course, followed by the COVID, followed by a tornado that destroyed the C-54, and then the lack of income because of no air shows and no airplane to go to them with. It's been a rough 18 months, let me tell you.
2: Well, now here's the problem. You've got a blown engine on the C-97. Where do you find engines for it?
11: Well, in February of 2020, we were ready to enter into a purchase agreement to acquire 3 airplanes for parts only, and tons of spares that would put us on a great future. And, of course, the COVID and everything just kind of sidetracked all that. And so now here we are. We're ready to enter into the agreement, but now the funding part is way down. We're still trying to be optimistic and excited about it because this is the airplane we have. After entering into this agreement, would put us on the only survivable, flyable C-97 left in the whole world. And had to look at this carefully and say, do we abandon the program or what are we going to do? But when you realize how much history is around the cargo version of this airplane, plus the tanker version, plus the airliner version, it's worth the time and effort and the money to try to save at least one of them.
10: Yeah, it's kind of an important airplane.
2: I was going to say, this is the last of her kind that's flyable. That's kind of important.
11: Yeah. Now, of course, you could, if you want to spend millions and millions of dollars, get another one up and running. In my world of a nonprofit, charitable 501c3 organization, we're on the right path for our capabilities.
10: Millions and millions would start you over, but you wouldn't need that much to restore the one you already have.
2: No.
11: Well, that's correct. We've had this airplane a long time and done a lot to it. You know, it's just taken so much time.
2: So the bottom line is that you've got 3 airplanes for parts. And where are they in the country? I'd bet you dollars that donuts they're not sitting in New Jersey.
11: No, no. In my life, that would not happen.
10: Yeah. They're probably in, like, Peru or something.
11: No, they're in Wyoming.
10: Oh.
2: Almost Peru.
10: Yeah.
11: They're in Wyoming. We're just entering into this agreement again, but it looks good. It looks like it's going to go through. Verbally, it's a deal. We have a deal going for us. Us being pilots, you know, there's that little risk side of us that I think every pilot has. It's just... It's our nature. You got to go for it because this is the only chance, my friend. This is it.
2: Yeah.
10: That's right.
2: If you don't nail this, your C-97's on the ground forever.
11: Well, and unless by some fluke you're able to rebuild what's on there, but that engine took quite a beating. We were 20 miles south of our destination. I had gotten out of the seat and stood behind the flight engineer, and I was watching the engines, and I said to him, boy, these engines are really running well.
10: Oh, that did it.
11: I'll never forget that. I said, they are really running well, just purring along. So when I got back in my seat, just a few minutes later, he said, Tim, we're losing oil pressure on number two. And no sooner had he said that, we started to hear some metal-to-metal disintegrating in the engine.
10: Well, when you think about how noisy an airplane is, that must have been a tremendous noise in order for you to hear it.
11: It was, and right as I confirmed I was on the number two feather button, getting ready to press it, there was a tremendous loud bang, and I knew something bad was happening, and I pressed the feather button, and thank goodness it feathered, and everything was okay. But that must have been when the nose case came apart or something like that.
10: When you hit feather, does it kill the mags?
11: No.
10: So you got to do that on your own.
11: Well, after it shuts down, you know.
2: Well, at that point, it was moot, because if you got a big bang out of it, that's telling me something seized up.
10: No, you missed my point. If, let's say, the accessory case failed.
2: Oh,
10: he feathers
2: okay.
10: The prop, but the engine theoretically could still be running behind it.
2: Could still be running, yeah.
10: With no load.
11: Yeah, correct. With a 1,500-pound propeller turning, not too much is going to try to stop that engine, other than feathering it.
2: The innards are just going to shred themselves. They're not designed for that kind of abuse.
11: Correct, and that's one system we were very careful of. Any of the emergency systems, but the prop feather, there's a lot of operation of that prop between prop reverse and prop feather and the on speed and all that sort of thing.
2: It's a pretty complicated setup.
11: It is, because it has its own propeller control unit. This is not controlled by engine oil. This has its own oil supply.
2: Well, you caught a break there.
10: Well, you also said something that it really intrigued me. That prop had a beta range?
11: No. Well, it did after it failed.
10: Yeah, okay. So you can't, you couldn't generate reverse thrust with it.
11: No.
10: Okay, I didn't think any piston engine.
11: Well, you could if you got into that circuit in flight and, you know, it got into reverse. Yeah, I mean, it can go into reverse in flight, but you sure don't want that to happen.
10: No, that would be bad. Yeah. Note to self, do not reverse propellers in flight.
2: Bottom line here is, what do you need to get this airplane back in the air?
11: Well, we are in the $350,000 category to get this airplane back where it should be. And that's just something we don't have now.
10: Well, that's actually a lot less than I thought you were going to say.
2: It's still a lot of scratch, though.
11: Yeah, yes. It's a lot of money for us.
10: Yeah, I'm sorry. My credit card's kind of high right now.
11: I felt very hard, and had our educational mission with a C-54 for 27 years now. We had several events lined up for 2019, and 2020 was supposed to have been a banner year for us. Back to days when we would do 30 events a year with our C-54, and we were very happy. Even before the season started in 2020, I had 17 events lined up. That had never, ever happened in the past 27 years.
2: Wow.
11: To have that many events for the C-54 lined up. And we had three lined up for the C-97. I'll have that happen.
2: Then the Gremlin got into your number two engine, the end.
11: It was just heartbreaking, to say the least.
10: The thing is, the airplane itself came down undamaged. All you need is an engine. I mean, it could have been a lot worse.
11: That is correct.
2: Yeah.
11: It is correct. But the good news now is we're going to have a vast supply of parts, including engines. We're going to end up with 12 engines.
10: That should keep you busy.
11: Some need some attention, but four of them are serviceable, and we can use those like right now. Four of them, and that's good. That's fantastic.
2: You're saying you've got this thing lined up. You just got to figure out how to finance it. And how can our listeners out there help you out with this?
11: Well, our website is spiritoffreedom.org, www.spiritoffreedom.org. We have PayPal on there, and it says on the website how to send a check to the organization.
10: And any amount helps.
2: Any amount.
11: Would help. Anything would help.
2: Hopefully, Tim, we can get your airplane back in the air again, or at least we can help.
11: We have a special program we initiated called the Tiger Team Program, and it's a program where it's $100 a month or $1,200 a year to get on the Tiger Team Program. And that's a program where special people that really want to see this airplane get up and running. And so far, we've got seven members to that program. They've been very loyal. The kind of people that really want to help and get this up and running.
10: Well, that sounds fantastic. Let's hope you get 100 more.
2: We sure could use the cash, that's for sure.
11: Yeah, and that's, of course, special recognition, special patch, things like that for those folks.
10: What's the website again, Tim?
11: www.spiritoffreedom.org.
0: Okay, I want to thank you very much for joining us, Tim.
2: Yeah, thank you.
0: And we're hoping to see that airplane lift off again soon.
2: Yes, good luck to you.
11: Yes, thank you, gentlemen, so very, very much for your kindness and your help.
0: All right, thank you very much.
3: Let's go back to 2012 for this classic interview.
12: I'm Bob Collins, RV7A builder for 11 years, flyer for 1 month. And this hour is dedicated each day this week not only to the nuts and bolts of building an airplane, but actually more toward the people who build and the neat things they do.
13: It's a pleasure for me to be here with you, Bob. I'm enjoying being here, although I feel a little bit out of my element being on the air.
12: Yeah, so am I, and I've been doing it for 35 years. So Don's a home builder from Alabama, is working on a RV7, right?
13: That's correct.
12: How far along?
13: I'm trudging along. I've finished the empennage, and then probably, you know, about halfway through the wing, getting ready to pretty soon work on the fuel, the dreaded fuel tanks.
12: Yeah, well, they're not as bad as you've heard. Yeah. Don is involved in a volunteer effort, which I think is kind of needed. It's one of the things that not just home builders, but pilots in general take part in. In this case, pilots and paws. And he flies around the country basically rescuing dogs, which is that's a good thing. That's a noble thing. How'd you get started in that?
13: Well, the way I got started was I was aware of this back in 2008 when it actually started. Not long afterwards, I saw it on the internet and actually got a username and a password. Mm-hmm. And about the same time, I was developing a problem with my heart, with a heart murmur. And eventually, in 2009, had to go into surgery to have my valve replaced. So one of my goals was to obviously get my special issuance third class medical back.
12: Sure.
13: Which was I was able to do the next year, summer of 2010. I was legal to go flying again. Mm-hmm. And I'd been keeping up with pilots and paws, and I saw a post come up that looked like on the message board, which is really good on the pilotsinpaws.org mm-hmm. network there. A flight that I could make to go rescue a Boston Terrier that was up in Kentucky. It had been found. I don't know all the details of it, but all the veterinary papers were in order and everything was okay to take the dog back to a rescue group that happens to be in my hometown or where I live right now. So it was just an out and back flight. And so I signed up for it, made the phone calls, told them I was willing to do it. We set a time, and it's entirely up to me. When we go, I coordinated it with the people on the other end up in Kentucky and took an old friend of mine who used to fly a lot with me, and I used to fly a lot with him. And we made the trip up, about a two-hour flight.
12: Hmm.
13: And
12: were you a dog guy to begin with?
13: Yeah, I'm a dog guy. We've had all kinds of dogs. We've had, and you know, most of the dogs that we've had, my wife and I talked about the other day, almost all the dogs we've had have had some kind of little, you know, they were like kind of like a rescue situation, although we didn't really think of them as rescues. But we had a Pikapoo, we've had a Doberman, we've had a Labrador, a mixed lab Great Pyrenees, which is a great dog. We've had a Rat Terrier, and we presently have a dog which we found out about a year ago. We've had him 4 years, is a Fox Terrier. Mm-hmm. And at least if he's not a Fox Terrier, he sure looks like one on the internet. They're not really purebred dogs, the ones we've had, but as far as papers and so forth.
12: Yeah.
13: And that's another thing about the group. We not only transport dogs, we transport cats, and sometimes there's requests come through for turtles and snakes and things
12: serious?
13: Like that. But
12: are you serious?
13: I'm not going to, you know, here I'm a spokesman for Pilots and Paws simply because nobody else would. I tried to volunteer someone else. But
12: well, it sounds
13: I'm
12: better than
13: ready.
12: Calling it Pilots and Snakes
13: or
12: and
13: Pilots
12: cats
13: and Pythons.
12: Yeah. That would work too.
13: But I'm not ready to put a snake in my airplane, let's put it that way. But I've had good luck with the dogs. You know, some of my friends have said, you put a dog in your airplane? You know, you even know the dog, but Pilots and Paws provides the kennels, the little cages, mm-hmm. Different sizes. I think I have 6 kennels in my hangar that I can choose from to take on my flights. They provide, you know, leashes and almost anything else I need. And if I may say so, we are sponsored by contributions from Subaru as well as Petmate. Mm-hmm. And they help us with procuring some of these supplies that we use.
12: And I should point out, these are dogs that have been abused.
13: They've been abused.
12: That's right.
13: Abandoned and just left behind. We don't always know the story. I think the important thing to say is that we're just a part of the rescue network. There's a whole network of people out there right now that existed before we came along in 2008, moving animals, dogs and cats primarily, by cars. Some truck drivers have been involved through the years. People with motorhomes, motorhome groups, communicate with each other when they're going on a trip. They may pick up a dog and take it from a rescue situation to a foster situation. There's a whole network that I was amazed existed. And so what they do is they call us in to help when they have a need, particularly a dog that may not travel well in a car or in the hot weather. They want to get there quick. I made trips to Pensacola, Florida, one trip to Pensacola, Florida that way, a trip to East Tennessee that way.
12: Do dogs like flying? I mean,
13: I've never had a problem.
12: Really?
13: I've never had a problem with that. You know, people
12: see, I would have thought just the opposite.
13: People have told me they're going to make a mess in my airplane. Yeah. The airplane I'm flying right now is a Cessna 172, but I've never had a problem with them.
12: Wow. And so somebody's already adopted the dog that you're transporting. Is that how it works?
13: These rescue groups, some of them are like primarily Doberman or Pekingese or Poodle or whatever. They're all different kinds of rescue groups.
12: Yeah.
13: And some of them just are interested in rescuing dogs, no matter what breed they are. And that's fine. It doesn't matter to us. But then we... they do all the legwork as far as working, and the internet, I didn't mention that a while ago, the internet has really helped those folks do their work, and it's helped us to come in and help them too. But they find someone that wants the dog.
12: I see.
13: And sad to say, there are about 8 million dogs that are in animal shelters throughout the United States, and over half of them are euthanized every year.
12: Oh.
13: And there are different spay and neutering laws throughout the country. Typically, there are stronger laws up in the Northeast, so that creates a demand for dogs because there are not as many dogs available. And sad to say, down the South where I'm from, there are not very strong spaying and neutering laws, and so there are a lot of dogs that are available or euthanized.
12: Yeah.
13: And some shelters are very good about being no-kill shelters. In other words, they work with the rescuers. Even the ones that are classified as kill shelters work with the rescuers to try to get them to better homes. Yeah. But some of them are under a law in their local community or perhaps state, but more, I think, local, to if they have a dog or an animal for a month.
12: Yeah.
13: It varies. You know, there's been another thing. There's been sad stories of dogs being in an animal shelter for a year or more with no home situation. And I don't consider myself a big dog person, but when I heard some of these things, you know, I love my dogs, I love my animals, but I love my kids more, you know?
12: Yeah.
13: And,
12: that's
13: anyway,
12: good, because your son's sitting right over here.
13: Yeah. We weren't going to let him be on the air that way.
12: Yeah, you know. had you thought about what you're going to do when you've got a home built? I mean, does the plane matter in any of this stuff, or will any old plane do?
13: Well, any old plane will do. Yeah. I mean, it doesn't have to be a fast airplane at all. Some pilots like to carry 8 or 10 dogs at a time.
12: That seems a lot.
13: And that's fine. You know, when Katrina happened, there was a big need for pilots to go down there, and I wasn't in Pilots and Paws at that time, or wasn't flying, or maybe even Pilots and Paws didn't exist. No, don't know the time frame, but I know there were a lot of people trying to get dogs out. And a lot of guys like to carry a lot of dogs at one time, or cats. Most of my requests have been for onesies or twosies. So in building an RV-7, I don't see it as a problem. I know Pete Howell flies an
12: RV-6. He's a friend of mine. He's got an RV-9.
13: RV-9, okay. But he can fly the – usually, he's been flying most of
12: – And he always – I mean, he's got great pictures. And he just puts the dog in the passenger seat the way they go.
13: I haven't done that. You know, that's your option. If you feel comfortable with having the dog in there where you can pet him, rub him, and maybe if you get to know the dog well for a few moments before you get in the airplane, that would be well and good. I've had some that, I mean, almost every one of my dogs have gone to sleep. And I do have the earmuffs that I can put on to protect their hearing, but most of them, they'd rather not have the earmuffs on, apparently. But anyway, we don't worry too much about that. It's usually a short flight.
12: And when they call and they say, Don, we need you to go pick up a French Terrier or whatever, how much notice do you get? I mean, you have to almost be on call for that sort of
13: thing? No, not really. Most of the time it's within the next week, within the next 2 weeks. I'd like to move it on the weekend. And quite frankly, most of the transports, I think, are on the weekends.
12: Pilots and Paws pilotsandpaws.org, and is just the N. Pilotsandpaws.org is the
13: pilots
12: way to go.
13: Pilots, N, the letter N, pause, P-A-W-S, dot org. That's the website to go to find out more about this.
12: For a guy a little nervous about being on the radio, you're pretty good at this.
13: Well, so, I don't know about that. I just talk. My wife says I talk too much.
12: Thanks. You didn't. Thanks for coming in, man.
13: Thank you, Bob.
12: Good to see you.
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14: Good morning. Live from the Ron Scott Communications Center, this is From the Stand. Two pilots who have had the privilege of flying That's All Brother, the C-47 from the Commemorative Air Force that actually led the D-Day invasion, and also participate in the 80th anniversary celebrations that took place back in June. So Kurt Lewis, T.J. Cook, welcome to the show.
15: Thank you. Thanks. Good to be here.
14: All right. Kurt, tell us a little bit about your background in aviation.
16: Well, I grew up in Rockford, Illinois, airport bum flying gliders with my dad, and was lucky enough to learn to fly airplanes out of Poplar Grove, Illinois. That still to this day is one of the few places I know of that you can rent a electric hand prop J3 Cub. You can still do your first solo and whole rating in that. So I think, you know, my background growing up flying gliders and tailwheel airplanes made transitioning into warbirds kind of a natural thing.
14: Okay.
16: Once I got the availability.
14: Good. And you're flying for an airline now?
16: Correct, yep.
14: And overseas flights as well, right?
16: Yep. The ocean crossings in the airline are a little less workload intensive than doing it in a C-47, but it made me appreciate what we have for sure. Yeah.
14: That's true.
15: A little warmer, too.
16: Yeah, a little warmer. Yeah, the electric feet heat was nice. Yeah.
14: There you go. TJ, what about you?
15: Yeah, I started flying when I was down in Corpus Christi, South Texas, when I was 16 years old, working at an FBO, washing airplanes, trading, you know, washing airplanes for flight time. Yep. Went to the Air Force for 25 years, and then I currently fly a G650.
14: Okay.
15: And then I do the C-47 and the B-25.
14: Good. What did you fly in the Air Force?
15: Did transports. I did Air Force C-21s, which is Lear 35s, right. C-141s. Then I went up to Washington, D.C., flew Gulfstreams, Boeings, a lot of different airplanes up in D.C.
14: Wow. Pretty good. So, Kurt, you actually were with the tour the entire time, from getting gathered on the East Coast, going across, and coming back.
16: Yep.
14: That was quite a stretch of days that you were with that airplane.
16: Yeah, it was quite a stretch. We left San Marcos, Texas with That's All Brother on May 29th, and I think I got back to the U.S. on June 28th. So we had flown for 2 or 3 weeks around the U.S. before we even started about the international crossing. You know, we went through Atlanta, spent some time in Virginia Beach doing rides, and a whole week in Connecticut kind of doing survival training and preparation work before we actually, you know, started going through Canada and everything. So it was a long stretch of days, and I'm very thankful for it. And any day off we had scheduled ended up being, okay, well, now we're going to do the flight that got weathered out yesterday, or we're going to do this maintenance. So there wasn't a lot of time off, but I wouldn't exactly call it a vacation, but but it was a lot of fun, yeah.
14: Very good. You also had a flight down the Hudson River?
16: We did, yeah. That was the kind of pinnacle of what we were doing in Connecticut, getting everybody that was going to make the crossing. We knew we were going to be doing a lot of formation flying over there, so we kind of warmed up by doing some practice formation flights and a big send-off flight down the Hudson and transitioned right over LaGuardia Airport at 1,000 AGL, so that was a...
14: Wow.
16: Don't get to do that every day, that's for sure.
15: Oh, that'd be pretty cool.
16: That was pretty cool, yeah.
14: After that, where was the jumping-off point?
16: Oxford, Connecticut. From there, we went up to Presque Isle, Maine, which I think was the first airport built to support this Atlantic ferry operation.
14: Right.
16: You know, it was this little small town right on the border of Canada that a lot of its infrastructure that's there today, the reason that airport is so big is because this is where all the bombers and transports were stopping for fuel and their last jumping-off point before hitting the Blue Spruce route across the Atlantic.
14: Right.
16: So, and from there, there's only one way to take a C-47 across the Atlantic, it turns out, and that's the way they did it in World War II, using the same airports and infrastructure that was built in the 1940s to make it happen. People are still using today.
14: Really?
16: Yep.
14: Are there a lot of crossings that happen? I mean, obviously the airliners fly it and you don't stop, but are there a lot of crossings that involve making the multiple stops?
16: In small airplanes like that, yeah, I believe so. We were even kind of going across. We were making friends with, like, oh, this guy's taking his Baron across, and we'd see him in Iceland 2 days later and, you know, debrief how our trip went. And I even just on my walk down here passed a Baron, I think that's from Brazil, parked just across from the IAC tent that we met those guys in Iceland on the way back, and they were doing a round-the-world trip with it. kind of going the long way around to end up in Oshkosh, and I just saw that airplane there, so I'm hoping to run into them before we leave, too.
17: Oh, my goodness. So what stops did you make?
16: From Presque Isle, Maine, we went up to Goose Bay, Canada, then to Narsarsuaq, Greenland. I can finally pronounce that after going through there a few times. Then Reykjavik, Iceland, going eastbound, and finished the overwater portion in Prestwick, Scotland.
17: Okay.
16: And then south to Goodwood Airfield, just north of London, where we kind of spent 10 days doing a couple little air shows there, and again, kind of more practicing. We had to show the English CAA that we knew what we were doing, that we could fly formation before they'd authorize us to do parachute drops and formation flying in front of crowds and stuff. So,
17: when you made the hopping across, were there any special considerations that were needed in advance? I mean, these airports probably don't have normally enough fuel for what? Several DC-3s or C-47s?
16: Yeah, you know, the D-Day squadron is kind of the group that put a lot of this together and handled a lot of the organization. And they handled a lot of that, calling ahead to the airports to make sure that they were going to have a couple thousand gallons of 100 low lead, so that when five

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1: So, yeah. That made it as stress-free as possible, at least. Yeah. So.
2: And the D-Day Squadron has done this the 70th, 75th, and now the 80th. Yep. So you're right. This is third time.
1: They've done it before. Yeah, we hadn't. So.
2: Any issues with maintenance on the airplane aside from oil changes and things?
1: You want to take that one?
3: Yeah, so the That's All Brother is really reliable.
2: Yeah.
3: I mean, it came back. It was just before we coasted back, I was able to kind of do opposite of Kurt. So I picked it up in London at North Wheeling Field and just did the reverse route and brought it back home to Texas.
2: Okay.
3: But, yeah, the plane for us is really reliable. And kind of a funny story in Iceland. Coming in, it was a self-serve fuel pump. So you had two C-47s, That's All Brother and the Western, pull up to a self-serve fuel pump. And it took us like 2.5 hours because they'd only 100 liters, 150 liters at a time.
1: 15 liters. It was 15 gallons. I think it was like 33 liters.
3: Yeah.
1: So. It ended up being 33 swipes of the credit card for us on the way back.
3: Yeah, so that was kind of a fun adventure, taking 600 gallons of gas, just a few liters at a time.
1: But, and it wasn't cold or windy or rainy at all.
3: No whatsoever.
1: All part of the experience, yeah.
2: All good, but, did you just one oil change while you were over there?
3: Yeah, we did one oil change for us, and then before we coasted, got ready to fly the airplane back home, our maintenance team spent 2.5 days checking over the engine, tightening everything up, chasing down leaks. I mean, just make sure the airplane's ready for the crossing coming back.
2: Good. Some of the spots that you were in England, some of the different places, where were you visiting?
1: Yeah, we on arrival, most of our operations, like I said, were out of Northfield there. The Shuttleworth Collection, just northwest of there, hosted us for a weekend event. A really cool private grass strip with some of the most unique and impressive all-flying, collection of examples of airplanes you'll ever see. So that was a really cool experience, just getting to actually fly into there instead of visit it by car like most people end up doing. And then we did some operations at Duxford, I think the weekend after that, involving paratroopers and all the other performers and stuff that we were used to seeing stateside, but stuff that we can only see over there that doesn't make the crossing.
2: Right. And was that where the infamous grass picture came from? I don't know if you've seen it. Made the rounds on Facebook and a few other places.
1: Yeah, yeah, that was in Shuttleworth. They realized, hey, we need a place to park five C-47s, and they just mowed down some taller brush to kind of extend their ramp size, but they didn't give it time to blow away or pick it up very well. So the grass was pretty soft, and we were using a lot of power, and it stirred up quite a bit of that. And every time we'd run the engines, we'd have to scoop the oil coolers out. And even on departure, we would start the engines, taxi out to the runway, and then shut the engines down and have someone scoop the grass out of the oil coolers to make sure we had good cooling on takeoff. And I guess our mechanic just said that, after returning to San Marcos, they gave it another, pretty deep inspection before we brought it up here, and they're still finding grass in parts of the, in the back of the engine cowls and wedged in places back there. So,
2: TJ, you brought the airplane back home. You've been out on tour with it. Kind of let folks know what that experience is like when That's All Brother shows up in an airport.
3: Yeah, it's really humbling. It's the history of this airplane is just a very significant piece of American history, and it didn't really hit me until after I got checked out flying the airplane, flew it for a little while. And then the history of the airplane really kind of, it soaked into me. And we were doing this one tour stop last year, and we're just letting guests go through the airplane. There was this young lady with two young kids. She walked in the airplane. She's coming back down. She had tears in her eyes. And I kind of looked at it going, okay, are you okay? Are you hurt? Did you hit yourself? And she just stopped. She goes, I'm just soaking in the history.
2: Yeah.
3: And that kind of set me back. And so it's a neat opportunity for us to be able to go around the country sharing the history of this airplane.
2: Yeah. And still a few veterans are able to come out and see the airplane as well?
3: Yeah. Because I've seen a 99-year-old radio operator come out. Kind of a neat story is this guy flew over the hump. He said he quit counting at 100 missions. This is Birmingham, Alabama. This guy came up. He's kind of slow to walk. He had a stroller, barely got up in the airplane. He goes, I want to go to the cockpit. We're like, yes, sir, come on up. He did a couple steps. He's like, I just can't do it. So he sat down, his family around him. We're just listening to his stories. And Steve, after about 5 or 10 minutes, he goes, I'm going up to the cockpit. He got up there and went straight to the cockpit, stayed up there about 20 or 30 minutes. And the family's kind of looking around going, wow. I mean, he just, took off.

0: Then he came back down. We got him off the airplane. He's sitting in a golf cart. He closed his eyes. His hands are shaking. He had a smile on his face. And we're like, just listening to him, he's like, I feel the vibration. So it kind of took him back to what he was doing during the war. So yeah. The veterans are just a great experience when they come out and see these airplanes.
1: Absolutely. That's all, brother. Will it be here the rest of the week?
0: You take that one?
2: Yeah, we're. I think just this afternoon we're repositioning it from Boeing Plaza here, taxiing it up to Warburg, so you'll be able to see us there. We'll have our PX out. You can buy shirts and hats and coins and stuff like that. Help support the operation. And then tomorrow morning, Friday morning, we're flying up to Appleton to conduct ride flights Friday and Saturday morning. So the plan for that is you'll see us flying overhead on each of those ride flights, too, like some of the other bombers and stuff have been doing.
1: Sounds
2: and
1: good.
2: And then on Sunday, we leave from Appleton down to the National Museum of the U.S. Air Force, where we're actually landing. Not at, you know, everybody thinks we mean Wright, Pat, or Dayton, but no, we're landing at Wright Field, like the museum behind, the runway behind the museum.
1: Very good.
2: Which is going to be a really special event, too. So
1: excellent. How can people keep up to date with That's All Brother?
2: Yeah, our main website's thatsallbrother.org. You can find us on Facebook. And we post all of our tour stops and updates and links to buy ride experiences and stuff like that, as well as any updates if we're adding, you know, stops on there would be the best way to keep in touch with us.
1: Yep. All right. T.J. Cook and Kurt Lewis from the Commemorative Air Force and That's All Brother, the C-47 that led the aerial invasion on D-Day, June of 1944. Gentlemen, thanks for being here.
2: Thank you.
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4: Because I saw 14 people get killed on Fort Sill in accidents like that. Because you go down nose first, the engine mount breaks, the engine is pushed back into the dashboard, and your 13-gallon gas tank is right in front of your windshield with your little gas nozzle sticking up in that thing, wiggling like that. And that comes back into your lap, and then it explodes.
5: Just to make sure it's done the job right.
4: Yeah. And so I said, I'm dead, because I knew from experience that's what's going to happen. Well, just at that time, a wingtip catches, and it slews me around, and I plunge into the trees. And this is where I lived, and our boy that died out in the desert.
5: Steve Fawcett
4: didn't, because everything on the plane started shedding. When I got to the ground, I hit the only bare spot that I've ever seen on the island and slid down a 45-degree grass slope. No landing gear, no propeller, no windshield, no wings, and the body had been twisted 90 degrees.
5: Wow.
4: So my vertical stabilizer was now my horizontal stabilizer. And I had a passenger in the back seat that had never been in an airplane before. I took him as a volunteer. He won. So sometimes when you win, you lose.
5: Yeah.
4: Because the guy that lost stayed on the ground. But he had never been in a plane before. And Lieutenant Charlie Sanders from Atlanta, Georgia. So I said, Charlie, you're okay? He says, my ribs hurt a little, but other than that. And so I climb out of the plane. Everything seemed to be working. And I started to look down because he said, look at your shirt. And I started to look down. My shirt was completely covered with blood. But when I tried to look down, I couldn't. All of the shards of the windshield were stuck in my neck.
5: Ooh.
4: So I had to pull them out so I could look down and see my shirt. And it was covered with blood. And so I felt back up there and I said, well, the jugular is okay and the carotid artery is okay. It's just bleeding from the skin. So I said, Charlie, you got a penknife? He said, yes. I said, give it to me. And I said, and unhook our field kit from it. And I said, I got two hand grenades stuck up in the wing roots. Take those out and let me get the compass out. And he says, what do you want the compass for? I said, because you can't walk in a straight line in the jungle.
5: Yeah. Something you didn't think about.
4: Yeah. Above the equator, you bear to the right. Below the equator, you bear to the left. It all has to do with the inner ears. And so you must have GPS now, of course.
5: Right.
4: But then that compass is the only thing that's going to keep me in a straight line. So I climb back up the hill and look down. Am I talking in the microphone all right?
5: Oh, yeah. I think it's picking you up.
6: Oh, yeah. You're good.
4: Yeah. I climbed up the hill to see where the water was, because I've got to get out of the mountains, get past the Japanese on the coast, and get down to the beach where I can travel. So, because traveling in the jungle, you can move 100 yards and it'll take you 35 minutes.
5: Yeah.
4: So, and we don't have anything to cut with. So we started down the hill, and I said, Charlie, don't walk on the trails, because when you have a perimeter, outside of the perimeter, you put a hand grenade in a can and put it at ground level. Then you reach up and get a wait-a-bit vine, which is a little vine that grabs you, and pull that down and run it through the handle. Now, when somebody brushes that aside or gets caught in his clothing and he pulls it, it comes up and we call it a nut whacker.
5: Yeah.
4: And it explodes just about waist high, and half a man doesn't function very well after that.
5: No.
4: So I said, we can't walk any trails because the Japanese will have them booby-trapped. Because, see, the nice thing about it, if wild hogs go through there, you've got meat the next day. Mm-hmm. And any enemy that goes there, you just send out the burial team. But the idea was, you've got to pioneer, and that's what we need that compass for. So we made it down to the water the hard way. We had to cross an estuary that was, we didn't know how deep. And we carried our Mae West out of the plane. And I said, don't inflate them unless we have to, because once you pop the CO2 canister, after that you've got to blow it up by hand and mouth. Way. So I said, don't pop it unless I pop mine. So we start across this water, and we don't know how deep it is. And we were half an hour out in there, and it's never gotten above our armpits. I've got my .45 around my neck. And it's broken up, incidentally, in the crash, because that's why his ribs were cracked. He was wearing my .45 because it's hot in the jungle, and I didn't want it, so I gave him my shoulder holster to wear. He's thrown against the back of my seat, and that breaks the gun up. And so now I've got a gun with three bullets that are probably fire, and four mashed flat. And I've got no handles on the gun, and the spring is bent. Now, I don't know whether it's going to fire 1, 2, 3 or not. I think I'm probably going to have single shot firing and then have to reload by hand and shoot another one and reload by hand and shoot the third. Well, there's two of us. There's only one bullet to spare. So we go through a whole thing about how we're going to do this. First thing is, if we're not seen by a Japanese patrol, that's all good. If we're seen by a Japanese patrol and they're out of range of us, we disappear into the jungle. I know, I've been on patrol and I've seen Japanese soldiers go within 6 feet of me and not see me, because we all went down and they walked right past us laughing and talking. That's why they were laughing and talking. Because they don't want to have a firefight. Nobody wants to be a casualty. So the Japanese on patrol, using the same trails we use, laugh and talk. Then our man with the clicker clicks once. We all get off the trail to the left and duck down. They go past us, and then after they're past, he clicks twice. We come back and get on the trail, and we go our way, and they go their way. And that happens all the time. It cuts down on casualties. And so they want to get home too, you know.
5: Yeah. Seems kind of counterintuitive to the purpose, but.
4: So the net result was, it took us 2 days, and we crossed that thing, and by that time our pants had been cut off by the thorns. And so we were bare-legged in the water. I was afraid to taste the water because I'm a microbiologist, and I know the kinds of things that are in that water. And I don't dare taste it to see whether it's brackish water or salt water or clear water. And so we get a little island about 10 feet and about 6 inches out of the water. We climbed out on that for the first time, and I saw on the bare leg of him what I thought was a jungle leech. And I said, hold still, Charlie, I'll get that leech off of me. And I started to pull, and I pulled, and I pulled, and I pulled, and I took a 3-foot worm out of his leg.
5: Wow.
4: That had been lying in his groin, all the way up to his groin in the main artery. And that was a guinea worm, which is a relatively harmless parasite that you pick up by drinking water that's got the
5: larvae. larva.
4: The larva in it, yeah. And so I didn't know what it was. I hadn't had parasitology at the time. And I didn't know what it was, but whatever it was, I was glad to get rid of it. I pulled her out and threw her out in the water. And we went on. And then we found, then we climbed a mountain, and we got to the top, and the other side was a sheer drop. There wasn't a twig on it, just solid coral, polished, all the way to the ground. And we were maybe 1,200 feet up.
5: Wow.
4: So I said, let's find water and go down, because water always goes downhill. I learned that in physics. And that's the way we got to the bottom of the hill. But then there's a Japanese colony there. So I said, Charlie, what we have to do is very simple. Everybody uses the same thing for the last 3,000 years. A man goes front, and he's the scout. When he sees trouble, he stops, and his man that goes with him is given the information to go back to the main body. The main body acts on that information. So I said, I'm the scout, and you're the getaway man. I said, I'm going to walk past this village because there's no way of avoiding it. We got this mountain wall on one side of us and the village on the other side of the river. I said, they're going to be seen, I know, because my back hair stood up already. A sheer warning. And so we walk on past that. I walk on past it, and I don't see a thing. Everything is quiet and peaceful. So when I get out to the ocean, I motion Charlie to go. And I turned the corner. And when I turned that corner, if Jesse Owens had been in the way, I would have run over him. I would have run right on through him. And I ran for a half a mile. And then a quarter mile behind me, here comes Charlie running. And we stopped and we panted. And then we went on. And we had one more village to cross. Mm. And we were lucky. Wide estuary where the water's running out. To see, and I said, Charlie, if I inflate my life belt, you do the same, because the riptide will carry us out to sea, and so don't try to swim against it. Swim parallel to the beach,
5: right.
4: And get out of
5: get
4: it.
5: Out of the riptide.
4: Then you can come in. So I gave him all the instructions, and the net result was I got there, and I'm prepared to swim if necessary to get across here. The water's really rushing. And I look down, and about this far under the ground, I see a post. And then 4 feet farther, another one, and another one, and another one. Okay, I put it down as a miracle, one of several. It took 8 miracles to get us out. But anyway, the net result was we were able to cross that thing with a Japanese village about.
3: Were you in Oshkosh in 2022? Here's an interview from that year.
6: Wow, EAA Radio AirVenture 2022. Today we have Mark Cook. He is the editor-in-chief of Kipling's magazine, which you all know from the newsstand. Kipling's is iconic. Welcome, Mark, and welcome to AirVenture.
7: So one of the things happening this week that's kind of a big deal is the introduction of the RV-15. You know a little bit about this, I understand.
8: I do. We had the great good fortune to work with Vans on a backgrounder story, working with them and getting information from them. And actually, Paul Dye and I spent some time with the engineering staff early on in the development, offering sort of, I hate to say our opinion on things, but they showed us some of the things they're working on and asked our thoughts on it. You know, we had agreed, obviously, on an agreement to not spill the beans, but we were offered inside access, so to speak. To the process and what they wanted to do with the airplane, where they wanted to take the company, and sort of what kind of engineering resources they were willing to put to it. And really, it's one of the few times in my experience we've had an opportunity to kind of get a peek behind the curtain and to see how the process works. And I won't use the going to the sausage factory thing. Oh, wait, sorry, I just did. But it's really a fascinating story. And to get to where they had decided what the configuration of the airplane would be, how they were going to put it together, and what process they would follow, I think really makes a fascinating story.
6: It is a radical departure for Vans to go with a high wing. What happened there?
8: They recognize the growth of the backcountry aircraft industry, especially in kits. Some airports you can't, you know, walk three rows without banging into a cub crafter. So they recognize that there's a demand for a high-end, high-value airplane that has really good backcountry performance. And I think they recognize, well, I know they recognize the a hole in the market in a sense that the Cubs are really good airplanes, and I call them Cub-alikes because they all kind of fit together. But they're really good airplanes for what they want to do, but they're not particularly fast airplanes. It's one of the limitations of the design. And they said, we really have an opportunity to build an airplane that is, let's say, 90% of the stall characteristics and the, you know, all that stuff, but with significantly better overall performance, so we can do it in a Vans way. And I think they recognized correctly, in my opinion, this hole in the market and said, let's dive into it because it's a good place for us to be. We've kind of grown out of the existing categories that we're really good at. How many more two-seat or four-seat airplanes do they need to build? And this is an opportunity for us to expand our market share and to take a lot of the engineering expertise they've developed and apply it to a completely new configuration.
6: So what we've got here from what you're describing to me is a fast but load hauling can land on a short grass strip airplane?
8: I think it's more than that. I think, and I should preface all this by saying what is being shown at AirVenture is really somewhere between a test article and a prototype. And a lot of things could change before the kit is actually produced. It could have more wing, it could have less wing, it could have a different tail, it could have a lot of configuration changes. And, you know, they set a design goal, put it in the computer, and it spat out, this is what you need for X, Y, and Z. Now they're flying the airplane, and candidly, they're finding a few things. It's like, okay, we thought that would be okay, and we want to improve this, or we want to change that. So when, you know, you look at all that in totality, there's a lot of things that are going to be moving in this airplane. So they're trying to find sort of the best balance. And again, they want to find something that's reasonably fast, because a 100-knot airplane in the West takes you a long time to get across the West, right? And you need, and if it's slow, you need a lot of fuel, and that's becomes heavy, and then there you go.
7: What about from the builder's perspective? If you've wanted to or have already built an RV before, do you have a sense of what this experience is going to be like for them, and did you provide input about that?
8: I think basically the RV-15 is going to be very familiar to people who have built RVs before. I mean, there's only so many ways to make a metal airplane. It uses a minimal amount of fiberglass for cowlings and things like that. The interesting thing to me is the prototype here is actually a pull rivet airplane.
6: And
8: there's a discussion on, do we make it a full pull rivet airplane? Do we make it a hybrid where there's a little bit of driven rivets and some pull rivets? Do we give that option to the builder? If you're familiar and you want to build the entire thing out of driven rivets, fine, we'll sell it to you that way. I will say as a quick aside, there's some structure in the airplane that has to be driven rivets because it's like a Cessna. Everything around the doors has to be really strong. And what we saw in the prototype is driven rivets there, things like wing spars, high strength areas like that. So, you know, that was all part of the matrix. So they're building an entirely new airplane with the wing on a different side of the airplane. And now they've got to, you know, put it together in a kit that may be completely different from what they've done before.
7: If you're just joining us, I'll reintroduce our guest. It's Mark Cook, who's the editor-in-chief of Kit Planes Magazine.
6: There are a lot of Vans aircraft out there that are going to assistance centers for the build. Can we talk a little bit with some of the problems that come along with a home builder's assistance experience sometimes? Are you comfortable talking about that?
8: Absolutely. And you know, truthfully, this has been something going on for a long time. We've had builder assist centers. We've had hired gun builders since the very beginning, really, as the airplanes became more sophisticated, especially in the period of the early fast glass stuff. It was, I won't say prevalent, but it was definitely a part of our landscape. And it's still happening. I think what's interesting to me is you have a number of company-supported things, like 2 weeks to Taxi, which is a program that is designed to distill the builder's effort way, way, way down. I think the crux of the question for me is, does the builder understand enough about the airplane when he or she is done with the airplane to be able to maintain it? And then especially the question for me is, if you haven't got that education, there's an ethical problem for me to get the repairman certificate, because that gives you the ability to do everything you can on the airplane, including sign off the condition inspection. And if you're not comfortable with that, you're not skilled with that, I think that opens us up to, you know, some possibilities where some airplanes just aren't as well maintained and well cared for, as thoughtfully cared for, as intelligently cared for as they should be.
6: I would agree with you on that. There are some really good home builder assistance programs. Let's talk about that. That if the home builder is following every chapter of the build and is really reading through it chapter verse, if they get there and they're on chapter 3, they're ready to go, they participate in chapter 3, they come back in 4 weeks, and now they're on chapter 7, but they've read chapters 4, 5, 6, they're ready for 7, things go really well, right?
8: I would agree with that, and I think what we have to recognize is there's a tremendous amount of repetition in the airplane itself. If you are building a wing, and mm-hmm. you've driven 300 of the 5,000 rivets that are in the wing, all you really gain from doing the remainder of them is you get better at it. You have a lower loss rate, the rivets look better, but you haven't changed your fundamental education of that process. You've just gotten better at it because you've done it 9 million times now. So I think it's important that if you're going to do that, you need to have a skill set in all the major categories. And I'll give you a couple of examples here. In the Glassdoor Sportsman world, we have people who have built the metal part of the airplane. There's a steel 2 cage inside, and they're just not comfortable doing fiberglass. So they'll bring somebody in to help them do the finishing work on the fiberglass, somebody who's particularly skilled in that. And is that kind of assistance, you know, where does that fall on the ethical scale? I think it really is calling somebody in who has a specific expertise, no different really than calling an avionics shop to build myself a panel or calling an engine shop to build an engine. I don't have to build my own engine. I don't have to make a propeller out of wood. I can farm those things out. So I think strategic bringing in of skilled subcontractors, if you will, I'm completely okay with that. It's where you show up, take a picture with a part and go away and come back in 6 months, take a picture with another part, and you really don't know where that part goes in the airplane. I personally have a problem with that.
7: Let's keep going down the same path. If there is a problem the way that it is suggested there could be, it's no one party's fault. So what's your suggestion to all the different parties involved with this to make sure that people don't slip and fall?
8: The challenge is in the way that the rules are written and the enforcement mechanism for it, which really isn't much of anything. So when you build an airplane, you have to sign an affidavit that you did the amount of work that you said you did. And the people who are not doing that are perjuring themselves. So there really hasn't been any practical downside to that. And I have to say, as an enthusiast as well as editor of the magazine, I have to look at it and say, how big is this problem? Is it really something we absolutely have to spend a lot of time fixing, or is it an educational issue, right? It's really kind of it's a very gray area, no doubt.
6: I do believe it's an educational issue for the most part. More than anything else, I think opening people's eyes so that they don't take delivery from the assistance program at the end and start the 40-hour fly off and suddenly realize that their EFA screens are going berserk because nobody calibrated them. Nobody set the warnings. Nobody did the setup protocol, that their autopilot doesn't work, quote, but actually it does work. It's never been calibrated.
7: It's just the sensors don't know where
6: they are. Yeah, exactly. Those kinds of problems that can become dangerous in the wrong hands wouldn't happen if people understood things better.
8: I agree, and I think the rub here is that the builder is ultimately responsible for the entire program. And sometimes there are gaps. You have an avionics shop that hands you a complete panel. They say, here are all the integrations, and the better avionics shop will work with you to do all the setup. But your point is well taken, that you don't just bolt it into the airplane, turn the switch, and go. There's an awful lot of integration that has to take place. And for that matter, the whole flight test issue is really kind of it's long been a kind of a troublesome project for a lot of builders because there haven't been a lot of structure. Now, I give EAA a tremendous amount of credit for the flight test program and the cards and all of that stuff. And finally, we have, and I've done the project, I've worked through the cards, and it's a really beautifully formatted, understandable, bit by bit, make sure you get everything done. It's really, if you do phase one flight testing without it, I think you're really missing something. I think you run the risk of missing something important in your airplane. And especially if they can get through the changes to the regulations that allow you to have a task-based system so that you can say, I'm not just going to go fly around for 40 hours. I'm going to do my X number of tasks and be done. And because you've completed those tasks and done all the work to make sure you've remedied any problems you've found, you actually, I think, have a safer, better airplane in fewer hours. And who doesn't want that?
7: Mark Cook from Kit Planes Magazine, thanks so much for your time today and going deep on a couple of really important issues.
8: My pleasure.
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9: This is Digital Dave.
10: And I'm Fast Eddie.
9: And this is EAA Radio, of course.
10: Of course.
9: What
10: good
9: else
10: morning.
9: Would it be?
10: Good morning, Oshkosh. We
9: That's
10: hope
9: right.
10: you're listening.
9: And we're joined by Mr. Mark Skoog of the NASA Ground Collision Avoidance System. They've invented a way to move the ground out of the way.
10: Fantastic.
9: Yep. Works for me.
11: We move mountains.
9: They literally, yeah. I was reading your info here before this morning. Anyway, you're talking about a second, not a second generation, a whole nother tier of resolution in mapping the ground.
11: Yes, exactly.
9: So this would be data that is mapped prior to your flight and somehow linked to your aircraft? Or?
11: We found that's the best and most efficient way to bring the system onto the aircraft. There are other aircraft that have active sensors like a train following radar, a radar altimeter. Those require, you know, equipage changes on the aircraft, cutting into mold lines. That's expensive to modify a lot of aircraft. We make it a software solution. It's a computer model of the world. Now, that gets mapped by satellites, by all sorts of folks. But if you pull up something like Google Earth, let's say, and go look at your house, you'll see the hills, and now they're even showing trees and buildings and what have you. That's the kind of data that we use.
9: Okay. How do you sense absolute position of the aircraft?
11: So just it depends on which aircraft you're doing, but we use whatever the aircraft has for a navigation solution. So like a GPS is the most common. But in something like an F-16, where we first implemented it, they have a little bit fancier stuff that helps the GPS along and makes it a little more accurate.
9: And they also have access to the higher accuracy GPS signal than we do.
11: Actually, no, not really.
9: Really?
11: It's now in the, oh gosh, it's been 15 years ago since they opened up the accuracy to the public.
9: Okay.
11: So actually, yeah, no, there's some other tricks they do to kind of help enhance the accuracy.
9: Okay. And how do you propose, I mean, you're talking software solutions, so it's an app on a phone or on an iPad.
11: Mm-hmm.
9: Is it designed to overlay with my navigational screen that I'm already using? Or
11: so we're looking at a number of different ways to implement it. There are actually four. The easiest one to relate to is what we're actually demonstrating in our booth there in the NASA tent. What that is, it's an app, a cell phone app. It runs in the background of anything else you've got going on, or even if your phone's asleep, it's still running. As you get near to the terrain, it then wakes the phone up or overrides any other app you're doing, like a mapping app, and tells you what maneuvers are beginning to not become viable. And so another right-hand turn, you've got terrain to your right. It's going to be a little sketchy if you're going to clear that. As you get closer, it's like, no, that you can't even make that anymore. Then as you progress forward closer to the terrain, eventually it says you only have one option left and you must start executing it now. We bring up a little bit of a different display, which is an arrow, and you're supposed to roll to point the arrow up. There's a little dot in the arrow. You bring the dot into the circle, and it's kind of interesting. Yesterday I had a young guy sit down flying the sim, and I said, well, what it's going to do is you're going to fly a modified Chandel maneuver, which not all pilots know what one is.
9: Right.
11: And he says, like, well, I've never flown one before. He says, roll the arrow to point up, pull the dot in, and you will do that. He rolled, pulled it up. It finished the maneuver, said, you're done. You're clear of the terrain. I said, there you go. You've flown your first modified Chandel maneuver.
9: I like that. I like the thinking that I don't have to interpret what it's telling me. I just look at a picture and do this.
11: So, it's interesting. And EAA was really gracious to us about 3 years ago when we live in a test community, test pilots, highly trained, and we developed these displays. We were trying to make it so that every pilot could understand it, but we never know. It's like, well, but we could be showing it to a very rarefied section of the pilot community. Will this really work? So we asked if we could come here and run a demonstration or an evaluation. So they gave us the basement of the academy for the entire air venture. And we grabbed people off the street, and even in a few occasions where we had vacant slots, we grabbed them out of bars the night prior. Who wants to fly a NASA sim? And so we'd get them signed up. They'd come in. And so we ran 25 pilots through the evaluation with anything from 32 hours still in training all the way up to over 10,000 hours airline pilots. And one of the airline pilots with high hours said, he said, "Yo, wow, you know, clearly you have spent a lot of time on this display because I have never seen anything so simple and easy to follow." The way we developed was kind of interesting in that the pilots that and test pilots that participated in the development over the 25 years all became very passionate about the technology. You know, and we keep in touch, the email and what have you. As we got ready to work on the display, I just started emailing around ideas, and we just did a virtual collaboration on coming up with what the display should be, brought college students in to implement it on the phone, did it in a matter of weeks. We brought our own test pilots through to begin a few iterations. We thought we were ready for EAA, and then we came here. So it really was a very low-cost effort to bring in a lot of good ideas to end up with what we've got.
9: Now, are you guys ready to roll this out?
11: Well, you know, to a degree, we're getting very close. For the last 3 years, it's been, I'll say, challenging to convince avionics manufacturers to share their interface. The phone or in the app version needs to have data like GPS and aircraft information, airspeed, air density, that sort of stuff. All that's available in a lot of systems that are, you know, available here to buy today, but it's a very competitive market. And so they've been reluctant to share that interface. All we need is a wireless interface. So what you'll see in the sim there is we're doing that wireless interface with just a little laptop PC. But recently we were able to reverse engineer one manufacturer's interface. And as we did that, we came to the attention of MGL. And MGL offered to open up their interface. And in addition to that, they offered to open up their autopilot. So in the next few months, we're going to be integrating that, and we'll actually have the first auto version running in a general aviation aircraft. It's in an experimental form, certainly, but that should open up the ability to get it out to the public here in the near future.
9: Now, you're thinking of autopilot interface. Are you thinking of overriding the pilot if he decides he's not going to do what you suggest?
11: No, not in the general aviation sense.
9: Okay.
11: The F-16 system is very different because you're working really close to the ground with split seconds of timing that you got to work out. So we lock the pilot's stick out in the F-16. But for general aviation, we will rely on the current way that you can override all of the autopilot commands. But if you're disoriented, not quite sure, you can let it do its thing, and it'll get you. Let's say you're in the clouds, and you know you're in the mountains, and all of a sudden this warning comes up. It's like, okay, this is probably your best shot to let it get you out of that situation.
9: The training, I think that'll be required, is just convincing the pilot to believe what the display is telling him.
11: And then you've got the other end of it is, would there end up becoming too much pilot reliance on the system, and they start to maybe fly more aggressively, in other words, poorer. We don't want to train bad piloting. And so there's a real knife edge you've got to work in that, into how to expose and let the pilot understand what's going on, but not get them overly reliant on it.
9: Okay.
10: Yeah. You know, one of the things that we're talking about here is controlled flight in the terrain. All right. Mm-hmm. Terrain isn't going to move, but they're throwing up TV towers and cell towers all over the place. This system will tie in with that as well?
11: So the cell phone version we're running right now only has terrain, and we also bring in the FAA runway database, so it suppresses warnings on takeoff and landing. However, in the little drone we've got sitting to the side, we've now gone on to bringing in obstacles. But the obstacle databases are not accurate enough to support good operation. In fact, they could be in the wrong spot to turn the wrong way. However, we're moving our technology over to allow safe drone package delivery. Our plan is to have those drones also have active sensors as well as the database we start to develop, and then we'll automatically hopefully feed that back to the FAA so it can automatically update the obstacles. So we'll try to leverage what new technology and new markets are going to be opening to help the GA pilot have a more accurate map to keep them safe.
9: Okay.
10: So in other words, you're going to have to be looking at your sectional charts for towers and cell towers at this point.
11: And for the GA version, to make it affordable, it is not a 100, it will not almost certainly be a 100% system. So you shouldn't change your piloting techniques at all.
10: This is just more information.
11: And it's there to back you up if you're distracted or wrong. You know, just, you know, I didn't understand that.
9: Or if you're unfamiliar with the area.
11: Unfamiliar with, exactly. Or you get into a bad weather situation.
9: Right.
11: It's something I didn't intend to do. Okay, at least now I have this as a backup that can maybe get me out in the next few minutes of this situation, and then I'll go back to normal piloting.
9: Is there a built-in calibration self-test that you can verify the system's functioning properly before taking off?
11: There will be a number of different things. We run some routines. It's just like in any computerized system, some built-in tests and what have you. We'll probably do a few other things as we figure out the best way to bring data into the phone. We may actually have a, just prior to flight, access to the internet, bring an updated obstacle database in, that sort of thing. That's what we're going to be working over the next couple years, especially for the package delivery, and we'll spin that off to general aviation, hopefully.
9: Yeah, it sounds exciting.
10: What's going to be the cost of this?
11: That's a good question, because NASA's mission is to develop new technologies and open up new markets. We don't sell things.
10: Okay. You
11: know, we enable other businesses to do that. So we're trying to encourage other folks to take our app and then market it. And it'll be up to them as to what can make their business case. Our hope is that we can make it as inexpensive as possible. Our desire is for like a $5 to $20 app you could download off the app store, and it's got the ability to interface with your own avionics that are on board and grab that wireless system. Yeah. So that's kind of, but it'll be up to whoever decides to take it and actually bring it to the public.
9: Right.
10: All right. I like this.
9: And you guys are in the NASA Pavilion here.
11: We're
9: on
11: in
9: the
11: NASA Pavilion. Absolutely. We've got some videos of F-16 collision avoidance running. We've got a full simulator showing how we've adapted it to a Cessna 172. Welcome to come by and take a look at it.
9: All right. Well, thank you for joining us.
10: Yep.
9: We've been talking with Mark Skoog of NASA Ground Collision Avoidance System. And this is Digital Dave.
10: And I'm Fast Eddie.
9: And this is EAA Radio.
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12: Welcome to EAA Radio. As we very regularly do during this block, we're talking to somebody from the National Transportation Safety Board. And today we have Sean Williams. Sean, how are you doing today?
13: I'm good. Thanks for having me.
12: Right. Excellent. Now, what is your position with the National Transportation Safety Board?
13: I'm an air safety investigator. I'm based out of Anchorage, Alaska.
12: Wow. Have you always lived up there? Did you move up there for the job?
13: No, I actually come from the East Coast and then moved up for a previous job, and this position opened up, so this is where I wanted to be, and everything worked out great.
12: Excellent. So what do you do as an air safety investigator?
13: Being a regional air safety investigator, we cover pretty much all the civil accidents, aviation accidents in the state of Alaska.
12: And that's a really big area to deal with.
13: It's a huge area to deal with.
12: And there's a lot of additional challenges that Alaska has to deal with their climate, with...
14: And also there's a higher volume of just air traffic because it's probably about half of the way the people mode of commuting around.
13: Yeah, it's a huge... huge business up there, and everyone has to get around, and you know there's not many roads up there, so it's pretty much aviation, and that's the way it is.
12: So what is your typical day as an air safety investigator?
13: If we go on an accident launch, you know, the call comes in, and then the coordination starts. How are we going to get there? Because like you said, it is a big, vast area, and it could be anything from trying to get a helicopter on our own to a Super Cub, to riding with the troopers or the Coast Guard. And then once we get there, start the on-scene work and kind of take it from there, however long it takes us to get that done.
14: Have you had to take survival courses and outdoor courses and rappelling courses and all that to get into some of these areas? Or
13: no, normally we're not by ourselves. If we go on something like that, what we have is we will go with like the Ketchikan Volunteer Mountain Rescue Squad or the Juneau Mountain Rescue Group. And so those guys will tie our knots and hook up our harnesses and that kind of thing for us.
15: And Sean, I think I might know the answer to this because we just had a chat with Chairman Christopher Hart yesterday.
13: Yes, sir.
15: But for our listeners, can you talk a little bit about the most common reasons here? Are we talking about control flight and terrain issues, or what are the things that you're mostly involved with?
13: We're seeing a lot of loss of control. Mm-hmm. That seems to be pretty prevalent. And up in Alaska lately, or in the past few years, our number of accidents, stall spin accidents, loss of control accidents, come about during hunting season. People get a little complacent when they're out looking for game or something like that and get a little slow, and it's usually not a good outcome.
15: Sure, sure. So what is the NTSB doing to perform, you know, some outreach or some education for the general aviation group?
13: Yeah, we're trying to stay involved out there, make sure everybody knows, you know, what's going on. We're trying to push, you know, all these forums and different outreach and speaking engagements to let people know about everything that's going on. And one thing that we're trying to push that people understand is that just because you have your certificate doesn't mean the training stops.
15: No, that's a good message.
12: So what kind of additional training are you pushing or resources do you have for the pilots for additional training?
13: Well, mostly, you know, we're trying to use what's already out there. Let's say you get your private pilot certificate 40 years ago. There's these guys that are out there. I mean, look here. People have been in aviation their whole lives. But we still have to do a flight review every 2 years. Now, there's no requirement for stall and spin training during a flight review. But that's the perfect time to do it. You've already got the instructor in the airplane with you. You know, he's already being paid to be there or whatever you've worked out with him. But you've got him. Tap into that resource. Keep training. Do things that aren't comfortable.
12: And I think that's absolute great advice because if you're just looking for the easy way to get through your biennial flight review, you're not learning anything.
13: Correct.
12: Yeah.
14: I mean, I think that kind of mantra is spoken here for those weekend flyers who decide that their first fly-in of the year is going to be EAA AirVenture, and with the complicated arrival, instead of trying out on a pancake breakfast and maybe even going up with an instructor every once in a while outside of your biennial flight review just to stay current enough. Maybe you would agree that a fair number of those accidents are prevented just from regular maintenance of your skills.
13: Yeah, absolutely. I mean, we want people to keep up with those skills because when we start getting into these investigations, that's when we start finding these things. Okay, somebody flew in into instrument conditions. Well, when was the last time they logged any instrument time or did anything? Oh, yeah, it was 9 years ago.
15: And I suppose in Alaska, most of the airports are not served by instrument approach procedure, or?
13: A lot of them are.
15: Okay.
14: Is it all the RNAV? I mean, RNAV has opened up a bunch of airports now to instrument procedures. And
13: yeah, RNAV has opened up a lot of new capabilities out there.
15: But of course, if you're in instrument conditions in Alaska, you have the terrain issues to deal with, plus the weather is not always conducive to general aviation flight.
13: Correct, and that's why it's important to stay current on, you know, the area that you're in too. Mm-hmm.
12: Are you finding a common demographic for the pilots or the conditions that are leading to these accidents? Are they instrument pilots? Are they private pilots?
13: It's a vast range. We're seeing everything up there. We can't hammer it down to one thing or another. I mean, when you start going back and you look, a lot of them have their instrument ratings, or you know, they're flying currently 135 or other commercial stuff, but maybe they're just not as proficient in instrument flying as what could be.
15: Are you the only investigator there, or do you share this with other investigators in that region?
13: No, there's actually four of us up there plus our region chief. Okay. So we have five total right now, which is fully staffed for us.
12: Mm-hmm. And what kind of a caseload do you normally have?
13: The way it works is that we're on call Thursday to Thursday for us. And whatever comes in, whoever's on call gets it. So it could be a slow week. It could be a busy week. I think the most that I've had was earlier this year. I had 16 open cases mm-hmm. on my desk.
14: And I know that NTSB reports are exceedingly detailed. Are you the primary author, or do you collect to a certain point, collect information, write summaries, and then pass it along to National, who finishes the report, or do they just back you up with technical expertise and you finish everything yourself?
13: So for the way this works is that once we collect all the data from the accident, we actually write the reports. We'll send them, bounce them off from each other to check for, you know, maybe verbiage or something like that. And then it'll go up the chain, and if somebody doesn't like the way something's worded, it'll come back down to us with suggestions or something. But for the most part, it's us. Now, that's not saying that we're experts in everything. You know, growing up, I always heard the term jack of all trades, master of none. You know, we have people in D.C. that help us, and that's, we have aerospace engineers, we have ATC, we have meteorologists, and we tap into that as much as possible. Those guys are great at what they do. We look at a vast area when we're on scene and we're doing these. Those guys are highly specialized.
15: And I think that probably explains when we hear in the media the amount of time an investigation takes. It's months to up to a year, but I don't know that people always understand the detail and the thoroughness with which the NTSB is doing their investigation, but that helps explain the timeline.
13: Yeah, there's a lot with that. I mean, in that whole year that we're waiting before that report comes out, we're sending the engine off. We're doing teardowns on the engines. We're trying to run them, different investigations, waiting on other reports and things to come in.
15: Do you interface with other agencies in this work?
13: Yes. Yes. We, other federal agencies, I mean, we work with the FAA. They're automatic party status to the investigation. We're also working with whatever local agencies. One accident, we just worked with the Forest Service. I've worked with the Park Service and pretty much everything in between.
15: But the NTSB is in charge.
13: The NTSB is the lead agency in the investigation. Yes.
15: Yeah, I understand.
14: What have you been most amazed by from an investigatory standpoint that can be gleaned from just a pile of wreckage, you know, and be able to trace back, even though some of these components are mangled beyond belief?
13: Yeah, it's sometimes just the little things that you happen to notice, or, you know, you're digging through it and you're like, well, wait, this doesn't belong here, or this switch is in this position. Well, now you start going back, looking through all the checklists. What checklist would have caused that switch to be in that position? And kind of work backwards all the way to what was going on in that cockpit at the time.
14: I'm always fascinated by, you can tell which is a pre-crash stress on a component, which is a post-crash stress. That's always been fascinating for me, things like that I guess we've gleaned over a body of investigation over the many decades. We have a great database of knowledge as far as how to examine, you know, wreckage in that way and really figure out this happened before, this happened after, and things like that.
12: Yeah. So if people want some more information on your top 10 list of things that you're trying to improve safety on, where could they find that?
13: Check out our website, ntsb.gov. There's all of our most current information and safety alerts and recommendations are all located on that site.
15: And Sean, we have just a couple of minutes here. What's the one message you would like our listeners to come away with about what the NTSB is doing?
13: You know, we're just trying to basically help put me out of a job. I mean, when it all boils down, put me out of business. I want there not to be an accident rate.
15: Mm-hmm. What is the rate increasing or decreasing in general aviation now?
13: It's staying about the same right now. We haven't seen any large spikes or walls. It's kind of steady.
14: But these safety initiatives do work because of, you know, for a while there, I was in a position where I was monitoring the accident rates of general aviation. And after some initiatives over a three-year period, we saw that certain things did decrease, especially the one thing the NTSB was pushing along with EA and other organizations was that transition course for people in their own experimental aircraft, you know, who may have flown like a light aircraft that was not supercharged, didn't have retractable gear, and then they get into a sophisticated home built with retractable gear, high horsepower, unique, one of a kind, and they didn't really take any instruction. And so these things, we can reduce the rates as long as we all focus on safety.
15: Well, and Sean's made an excellent point early on about training. I mean, you should never waste an opportunity to train, you know, things that just need some more mm-hmm. attention.
14: Oh, yeah.
12: Now, we're talking a lot about airplane accidents, and it sounds like this is not a safe way to fly, and you know, flying is just a horrible mode of transportation. But I think we all know better, but if somebody's listening, I mean, can you tell us basically how safe it is to travel? Because I don't want to scare people off by just talking about all of this doom and gloom out here.
13: No, it's very safe. Look at the total number of operations that happen every year, and like take Alaska daily, the number of operations for the very low accident rate. It's very safe.
14: And take a look at this today.
15: Yeah.
14: All done visually, and we've got who knows, it's at least 1,000 operations in a day.
12: All right. Well, if somebody is here on the field today and they want to come talk to somebody from the NTSB or specifically you, where could they come and find you?
13: We're located over in the Federal Pavilion. We have a big setup over there with some case studies, some videos from previous accidents and, you know, flight recorders and stuff that are set up over there for people to look at.
12: And you can come in and ask you any questions about the top 10 list or...
13: Absolutely. We have flyers out for all the safety alerts that we've got going on right now.
12: All right. Well, unfortunately, we are out of time for this segment. We do appreciate it. We've been talking to Sean Williams from the National Transportation Safety Board. I'm Wireless Mike, and you're listening to EAA Radio.
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16: Talk about your Lone Star Flight Museum out of Galveston, Texas, as well as this fantastically restored B-17 Thunderbird. Larry, let's talk about your aircraft.
17: All right. Well, the airplane came off the assembly line on May 8th of 45. That's VE Day, the day the war ended in Europe. Never saw actual combat. And it bounced from various storage depots for about 2 years. And in 47, a French Geographic Institute bought the aircraft and flew it into the early 80s as an active high-altitude mapper over Europe, South Africa, all across that part of the world.
16: Well, ladies and gentlemen, in World War II, England literally thundered from the roar, the beautiful music of these Wright Cyclones. 1,200 horsepower times four times a couple of hundred had to be an impressive sound.
17: Absolutely.
16: And it's a sound, unfortunately, that is fading away from us.
17: Currently, there's around 13 B-17s that are capable of flight in the world. And so obviously out of the almost 13,000 that were built, there's not that many left. So any time we have the opportunity to come in front of the public and let people see the airplane, it's just a great way to show people the history of aviation and what the people who, my kind of opinion, the way a lot of us feel, the guys who worked on the airplanes, fueled them, flew them.
16: And while you're looking up in the aircraft, make sure, take a look around. Look at the skin of this aircraft. This baby is not pressurized like your normal commercial airliner. All you've got is aluminum between you and the outside. There's no heat. There's no pressurization in this thing. And more importantly, there is no armor in this aircraft except for two places. The pilot's windshield, the co-pilot's windshield. That's it. And it was cold up there too, wasn't it, Larry?
17: It's very cold. Even when we're just flying around at 8,000 feet, if you're in the wintertime or something like that, it's 30, 40 degrees. When you're up at 18 to 20,000 feet, it can be easily 40 degrees below zero. And inside this airplane, it is very breezy. All the turrets, all the openings where the guns are sticking out, lots of air comes whistling through. So not only is the outside air temperature that cold, but every piece of metal in the airplane is that cold as well, so that's why they're always covered up with everything. It was an amazingly brutal environment to fight a war.
16: I mean, let's think about it. The only guys that are sitting down are the pilot, the co-pilot, the bombardier, and the guy all the way back in that ball turret. Now, imagine being in the ball turret, 30,000 feet. You got the enemy all around you. They're shooting at you. You're shooting at them. You got a pair of Browning 50s, one on either side of your head. You're trying to knock them down before they knock you down, plus the flak, plus the cold, plus the turbulence. You wonder, how did they ever do it? But they did it. They did it with style. And they had a lot of help, the ground crews, the ladies back in the factories at home. Rosie the Riveter built this airplane.
17: Absolutely.
16: A lot of women were involved because the men were all off in Europe and Japan fighting the war. We had a job to get done, and the ladies made this aircraft and many other things possible.
17: And obviously they flew them here in the States as members of the WASP, all trained in Texas, by the way, where we hail from.
16: Yay, Texas.
17: That's right. And we see a lot of a lot of ladies who come up and tell us their stories of ferrying these airplanes from base to base and whatnot. So it was a true team effort.
16: Some of those stories are very colorful too.
17: Exactly. One of the things when you go through the airplane, you'll see that it's amazingly complete. We have all the turrets inside the aircraft, the top turret, the ball, and they are all operable. We can power them up. They can spin around and move around. Just like they did back in World War II. So the other thing that will strike you when you go in is that, as you were saying, a bunch of 19- and 20-year-olds
16: were
17: in
16: them.
17: That's what the airplane's built for. There's not a lot of creature comforts in there. It's very, very tight, a lot of headaches. You haven't been around the B-17 a long time unless you've left some piece of your head inside it. It will grab you, and it usually wins

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1: It's not so heavy on the elevators, but the ailerons. If you want to move it, you really got to put a lot of Armstrong into it to get it turned around.
2: That's right. These controls, there is no mechanical boost, no power steering on it. It's all cables, rods, belt cranks, all that mechanical stuff. So you're basically using muscle power to fly the airplane. It was very simple, and that made it very reliable. This airplane could take a real beating and still come back.
1: Absolutely.
2: Some of the combat pictures are absolutely scary.
1: Yeah, you just see them skinned open like a can of sardines.
2: Oh, yeah.
1: And the airplane was it's inside the wing, it's just built like a bridge. It was very much overbuilt. Most of the systems on here are electric. There's not much hydraulic, so you don't have to worry about losing a lot of key systems by catching some shrapnel and having your hydraulics bleed out. You can still lower the gear via the electric motors, and if those fail, if you lose some of your electrical systems, you can manually hand crank the gear down, which takes a while, but at least you can still do it.
2: You can do it.
1: Same with the flaps; you can crank them down if you need. So it was designed for survivability in a very harsh environment. And as you see, a lot of the combat damage pictures from these airplanes are just jawbreaking.
2: Unbelievable.
1: Mouth opening.
2: Flak bursts in the middle of the fuselage. The airplane is literally hanging on by a thread. The airplane brought her crew home. You got 10 men in this airplane. You've got waist gunners. You got a tail gunner, top turret, bottom turret, radio navigator, bombardier, two pilots. That's 10 men on every airplane. That's a lot of people when you lose one of these things.
1: Absolutely. So we've had several veterans come by today, and I've had the pleasure of talking with them. One of them made the comment that the airplane sure has gotten a lot smaller over the years. I said, you aren't 19 anymore, sir. But, you know, of course, he went up through the ladder and said that's not how they used to do it. But they used to swing their legs underneath the in that hatch there. And this one guy, I think he could have done it, but
2: we're not even going to try.
1: But, yeah, it's a real neat airplane, and it's a pleasure for us to bring it to these guys. It means so much to them. I've had a mechanic here today. He was working on them.
2: Well, it's been a real privilege.
1: Thanks.
2: And,
1: same here.
2: You know, we appreciate it. Larry, I'm going to have to come down to your museum.
1: Absolutely. Come down to Galveston and look us up. We have about 40 airplanes and about 100,000.
2: 40? Wow.
1: 100,000 square foot facility. We're also home to the Texas Aviation Hall of Fame.
2: I'll bet you dollars to donuts you got a website.
1: We do.
2: Let them have it.
1: It's if you can remember the Lone Star Flight Museum, our website is lonestarflight.org.
2: Well, ladies and gentlemen, we've been talking to Larry Gregory of the Lone Star Flight Museum out of Galveston, Texas.
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4: I am sitting here with Scott Crossfield. Hello, Scott. How are you today?
5: I couldn't be better. Sometimes I am.
4: We're so glad that you came in here today. You're not actually performing or making appearances, but actually as a spectator here at Oshkosh. Is that correct?
5: Well, I told Tom I wanted a sabbatical, and I wasn't going to do anything or not be a dancing bear on a string this year. And so I'm just looking at airplanes and meeting my friends and making sure everything's going according to plan.
4: There are a lot of awfully young aviators or soon-to-be aviators here. Can you tell them a little bit about yourself and why you're so famous?
5: I'm not sure I can tell them anything that would be of value to them because aviation has changed so much over my years. I've been flying 70 years. And all of my day, I was a test pilot. Well, the atmosphere was a laboratory, and the airplane was an experiment. Today, the airplane's a laboratory, and what's in it is the experiment. So they have a whole different world. And it's a little foreign to me. I'm not used to flying a simulator in the cockpit of an airplane.
6: Would you say that the last test program you were involved with was one of the most rigorous?
5: It was a very interesting one. You're speaking of the 1903
6: flyer.
5: It was, and I'm not used to failing

0: a test program, but I blew that one. I think we'll cut you some slack on that one. Well, no, if we'd have known what killed our engine that day, I would have wired up some broken sticks and we'd have gone back and run it. It wasn't the next day until I found out that we drowned out the ignition system with the water that was on the track thrown up by the wheel hub. That broke my heart not to have him been smart enough to anticipate that.
1: Well, I must admit that both Rob and I made the trek, and we
0: Oh,
1: were out there in the cheap seats on the hill.
2: with our families and our kids saying, "Dad, do we have to stand out here in the rain?" And we both
1: Yeah.
2: said, "Yes, you have to stand out here in the rain. You'll always remember this when you get older."
0: I heard you every time that engine didn't fire or did
1: Yeah. Oh yeah. Oh yeah. It was
0: fire.
1: quite a vocal crowd. That was kind of interesting. And I must apologize that we lost our deference to you about 4 hours into the
0: Oh,
1: rain.
0: you get out
1: We
0: of
1: were up
0: there.
1: there screaming,
0: Some
1: "Fly it, fly it!"
0: people stayed right to the bitter
1: Well, we
0: end.
1: did. We
0: And
1: did.
0: I think if we'd have gone back and tried to fly, they'd have stayed. You know,
1: I would have stayed as much as I was drowned.
0: we had the ideal engine. It wasn't too powerful, which is bad for a Wright airplane, amazingly enough. You don't want any more power than just enough to fly just above stall, because it gets speeds up into that terrible instability. I don't know if you saw the picture of the girl, Terry, that got into the instability, and that just pure instability. Nobody in the world could have.
1: The point that I thought about, and we talked about this when we were there, is it just illustrated how marginal the plane was and that everything just fell into place on that one day that enabled them to get it off the ground.
0: Well, it wasn't falling into place our day.
1: No, nothing fell into
2: Well,
1: place.
0: The Wright brothers had a nice smooth wind and a hill that was just like a slate. We had kiosks that's 50 foot high, television
1: Jumbotrons.
0: screens and trees and condominiums and water towers, and that was rough air for a 1 pound wing loading. That's not the best in the world,
1: Well,
0: but.
1: we were all out there with our fans waving. You guys didn't get any more breeze out of
0: Well,
1: that?
0: we didn't really need the breeze. If he'd have flown, it looked like a controlled crash, which is the best we did on the other two flights. We needed some smooth air. Actually, they made a lot more about the wind we had to have than the wind helps, of course, when you got an airplane like that, and
1: Now,
0: hinders.
1: I understand you are the one who developed the training program for
0: I
1: that
0: ran the
1: entire
0: training
1: effort.
0: program and trained the people, or untrained them from what they knew and retrained them for right.
1: Right, well, and I recall seeing in a program where the first stage was for you to learn how the airplane behaves so you could teach them. Now, that must have been just so interesting.
0: Did you see me get thrown out of it?
1: Yes, I did see that
0: Okay,
1: video
0: well,
1: of the hard landing.
0: that's what the Wright brothers called the well digger maneuver.
1: Well digger.
0: Okay. I was trying to establish the envelope that I could tell them to fly in. And incidentally, there's a great these students because they knew if they didn't do as I told them, I wouldn't select them. So I had absolute power, and they did. Excellent, excellent. But I didn't want to do anything to the glider or fly in any regions that I didn't do it first, so that we had no insurance, no lap belts, no hard hats, you know. We could get a lot of trouble with it, this world today that wants to make itself safe for us. And
1: No
0: so
1: ejection
0: I
1: system
0: was
1: either.
0: doing those steps, and
2: Well,
0: I wanted to see how much we could use that wing warping. You can't use it much. It's only made to go straight and level. That's all the Wright brothers cared. They didn't want to do an aerobatics, they just wanted to fly. And it's got such a terrible adverse yaw that if you want to turn left, it rolls to the left, but it turns to the right. So that has a wing down and it just heads for the ground with that low wing tip, and that's what's called the well digger. And I found it.
2: I'm sure you had a very big influence on the choice of the pilot that was going to fly that craft.
0: No, I didn't. I
2: You
0: was
2: didn't?
0: given those pilots by Ken Hyde, but they were quite adequate to the task, no question. Three of them, including Ken, were airline pilots, which are pretty difficult to teach them anything, you know. That's really not true, I have to
2: I
0: say that.
2: understand.
0: And the other one was a college professor who was a private pilot, not a very high-hour pilot. But he really proved to be the best pilot because he was a worker. He worked at learning everything. And like many students, you know, each student would start out at a level and improve. Some of them would keep learning, others would start out well and not keep learning, and I had to weigh that all the way through. But Kevin was a good selection, and he was the only one that had ever really successfully flown it.
2: We got to interview Kevin and Terry.
1: Yep, last
2: right
1: year.
2: Here in the studio.
0: Good, solid folks.
2: Before they flew. Mm-hmm. So yeah, it was very exciting here for us. We were just so thrilled, and we couldn't wait for December to come rolling around so we could get out there.
0: Well, Kevin flew on the 20th of November, got a successful flight. That was our first one. I wasn't there. I was up in Washington that day. And then he flew again on the 3rd of December. And in the meantime, Terry had gotten into trouble, not of her own making totally, but I say it was 100% pilot error, but it was my fault because I didn't train her right.
1: There you go.
0: It's really true. She probably had 150, 200 towed glider flights. But to protect our glider, because the only trainer we had and there in Warrington, we only flew when it was very, very light winds. And I knew we should fly in more gusty winds, but I couldn't, the other people weren't too sure about doing that. And since we were towing in light winds, she was always flying. Ground speed was pretty close to the airspeed of the airplane. Well, on her first flight, we had what was ideal, about an 18-mile-an-hour headwind. We had too much track. But when you run a volunteer organization, nobody has the authority to do it right. And I kind of lost control over that thing. And she went down there, but with an 18-mile-an-hour headwind, she never thought she was up to speed because of the picture she'd always had. And I should have really got her in a corner and pounded into her. The fact there's a whole different visual picture now, because she was way past flying speed when she was only about 40 feet down the track. But she went all the way out to this too much track and got out to about 35 miles an hour. I can't blame her because she was doing what I trained her to do and, you know, was looking for the same picture. And we'd flown the glider in a configuration that it flew just like the flyer. We modified it to be just the same thing, even move the CGF for each pilot. And so she could fly it, but it was that one picture of not having the speed. Well, at 35 miles an hour, nobody on earth, I don't think even God could fly that thing. Its instability just gets violent, as you saw.
2: Right.
0: Terrible static instability. So that was my fault, but it was 100% pilot error. I didn't give her the right stuff.
1: Well, let's shift gears a little bit to the rest of your career. I mean, you've had a career encompassing so many major milestones. Do you feel special, or you just feel like you were in the right place and did the right
0: thing? Do I act special? No.
1: No, you don't at all.
0: I'm another damn aviator, and I have no use for braggart fighter pilots.
2: Well,
0: I can whip their ass at a time.
2: Yeah.
1: Of course, we have to ask you about the famous hangar incident.
0: Everybody does.
1: Yeah, you're ready for that one, I'm sure.
0: The early F-100s of the small tail had a problem that was never identified that killed several pilots in their military tactics. And so the NACA got one bailed to them to study the problem. We suspected what it was, so-called inertia coupling, which is the best I can describe is when a top slows down and begins to tumble as it goes around. That means all three axes are getting into this thing, and that's why it's wobbling. That's inertial coupling. Well, an airplane in certain conditions can do that, and it'll go, what can I say, A over T.
1: Right, it'll just tumble.
0: It'll tumble, and it really comes out resembling a Lanchevac, which was some Czech lost total control of an airplane once and claimed that he invented a new maneuver. Anyhow, on the first flight with that airplane, I took off, and I was just going to check out in it. We were going to do a lot of these rolls, and finally ended up doing about 1,000, couple rolls in the airplane, and we solved the problem. But anyway, I was off. I'd never flown it before. Up in the air, and I had a fire warning light, not knowing the airplane too well, but in hindsight, all of the stuff was on the front of the engine, right down in front of the blower on those engines. And if we had a fire in there, you'd already blown up, you know, but I didn't know that. So it had to be a false fire warning light. So I throttled the engine back and the fire light warning light went up and slowed way down. And then it came back on. Well, that didn't, you know, make me feel like Mrs. Crossfield's son was in the safest place he could be. I didn't know what was happening. Airplane was flying pretty well, so I stopped, cocked the engine, and put the RAT out, the ram air turbine, brought it on home, and landed. Now, they never landed the F-100 dead stick successfully. It had been landed by a pilot you all know twice, but he busted the landing gear. There was a reason for that that is quite explainable. But anyway, I made one of the best landings ever made. No, not but it was a good landing. And the rocket airplanes, which always came home dead stick, I would land where I wanted. I got pretty good at that with those kind of airplanes. Landed where I wanted, turned, coast over, up the ramp, and park them in front of the hangar door so we'd have to come on. So I just, stupid, you know, a sick airplane, a smart pilot would leave it there and let somebody come and get it. I coasted up the ramp, the hangar door, and applied the brakes. Well, the handbook says that without engine hydraulics, you only have 3 cycles in the brakes and less if you use nose wheel steering, and the handbook's exactly right. So it didn't stop. So I waved the guy who was flagging me in aside so I wouldn't run over him. He ducked and ran, fortunately, and I went in the hangar door, out, stuck the nose all the way out to the wing, out the hangar wall.
1: Oops.
0: Oops is right. Hero 1 minute, you know what the next.
1: Yeah.
0: And anyway, the aftermath, we repaired the airplane and went on to fly that whole program and did what we wanted to do. But Charlie Yeager always said from then on, every chance he had in public, the sonic wall was mine, the hangar wall was Crossfield's.
2: Were you married at that time when that occurred?
0: Oh yeah, I've been married for 60 years.
2: 60 years, wow, congratulations.
0: Well, same wife.
1: It's even more amazing.
2: Well, that's got to be quite a woman to put up with a pilot for that many years.
0: I've always thought so, to put up with me, you know, because generally test pilots are pretty socially irresponsible when they're on their second, third, and fourth
1: life. Yeah.
2: Come home from work one day and say, honey, I wrecked the plane.
1: Yeah. Oh, no, not again.
2: Not again.
0: She didn't like aviators. We were married during the war. We were going to wait till the end of the war, but, you know, decided not to. And several of our good friends were killed and died. And my wife got so she didn't like my friends. They had a habit of dying. She couldn't take that. So really, she stayed out of the aviation world more and more every year. And I didn't bring it home out of love for her and not wanting to irritate her. So I never knew it, but she knew when I was flying. I never told her I was going to fly today, but she knew when I was flying. So it wasn't really all that much separation. But yeah. Our family life went one way and my aviation life went another way, and I've always done that pretty much as a Lone Ranger kind of thing.
1: Well, what's next for Scott Crossfield?
0: I don't know. I'm kind of, I don't want to get bored. I'm too young to quit.
1: I agree.
2: I know there's an empty seat on a spaceship.
1: Kind of an extreme home built.
0: I'd kind of like to get involved in that, but it really isn't doing what I like to do, and that is to do something that's going to extend the technology of aviation. And frankly, speed. I want to go orbital speed and air breather. That's the one, in fact, really developed this, the National Space Plan. That's where we were going to go. And I killed my own program because it didn't develop the leadership. And they spent $3 billion and they'd hardly drawn a center line. It was really, we had lost that incentive like Apollo, and we had the other thing.
1: Clear focus goal.
0: Well, the clear focus, though, came from the fact that we assassinated Kennedy, and we can't assassinate, I'd like to assassinate a president every time. Get a national commitment, which is what we got out of that assassination.
1: Right.
0: Which is probably one of the best incentives in the world. Nobody would vote against Jack's dream of going to the moon.
1: Now, you have an interesting perspective. You participated in the X-15 program.
0: I was Yeah, I was involved pretty deeply in all the research airplanes and the Apollo.
1: Okay, well, did you see the space program as almost like throwing out all the research you did on X-15 and just doing a brute force approach to getting something up there?
0: We did not anticipate or want to do that. And frankly, we wouldn't have had as successful a space program if it hadn't been for the research airplanes. Learning the aerodynamics, the altitude effects, and the heat effects.
1: So a lot of the research did transfer.
0: Oh, yeah, the X-15 had a lot to do with building the technology. And frankly, there's a lot of ways to get technology, but if you've got to have something, knowledge of what you're doing when you try to design something. The X-15 was a big step. It wasn't as big a step as Apollo was, but I think it was the biggest step Mercury was. In fact, from a technological standpoint, the X-15 was probably more challenging than the Mercury and Gemini, and certainly not Apollo. That was a whole different world.
1: Well, I'm sure Rob can attest to the fact that as kids, we were just glued to the space program and anything on the television that we could see.
0: I did, too. I didn't get into it because, one, they wouldn't let me in. And, two, I thought the X-15B was coming along, which would have been my program. I'd have broken anybody's leg to want to get that program.
2: Well, the restrictions for getting in the space program at the time, didn't you have to have a college degree to get into that, or...
0: I was with Randy Lovelace and General Don Flickinger, and we developed the criteria for the astronauts. That's why they all had to be test pilots, fighter pilots, and engineers. And that was the first three criteria that we got in. And that they would prove to be seven damn good men. And all the astronauts have been real good professionals. There hasn't been any problem with them. And my days were competitive, and we had no selection process. We selected ourselves. In fact, Al White was my backup on the X-15. I could see him sitting across the office figuring out he'd break my arm so he could get in my airplane.
1: So it was friendly but competitive.
0: It was respectful.
1: Ah.
0: It could be friendly, but sometimes it got to be pretty tough
1: calls.
0: Yeah. You know, Tony LeVere was not going to be displaced by anybody, huh? And he held his own with the best.
1: There you go. I take it from your way you were talking about the airplane was the research experiment and everything. You're not necessarily in favor of all this computer design stuff. You still think you got to fling around the sky.
0: Yeah, it's just the time. You know, look at what we can do with an airplane today. 1,000 B-17s couldn't do the damage that one stealth can do today with the onboard
1: amazing
0: equipment. They can't see it, and you can put your weapon through a window. You can pick a weapon and it'll go 100 feet down or just break the surface. And we've proven that we've changed the whole face of warfare with these airplanes. We go in and blind them first. Knock out all our communications and their ability to see us coming, and then we can pick them apart. And frankly, any death is not to be desired. The mortality on the last couple of wars and what we've been able to do, for instance, like in Iraq, is very, very low.
1: Yeah,
0: very low, very effective.
1: As a defense contractor myself, I worked for Lockheed Martin for 17 years.
0: Good go.
1: And I assure you, there were a lot of engineers jumping up and down after that going, oh, my God, this stuff works.
0: Well, right now, this unmanned thing is coming. It comes back every generation of engineers. There are a lot of things we can do unmanned, but there are a lot of things we can't do. And what I wish we would do is, I have no interest in going to Mars. We have enough problems here without going looking for a whole bunch of new ones. I'd like to see the space station develop to a point where it would never be possible to create the force to start World War III. All we have to do is look and watch. Huh? Hitler could have never developed his armies or Japan ever moved that fleet if we had been watching them. And then we can study the Earth and look deep into the Earth and we can find all the things we want, minerals, water, oil, anything you want. In fact, in the Sahara Desert, they have several oases where they discovered underground wells as a source of water. And that desert sounds pretty rich if you give it water. Mm-hmm. And so I think that we can do an awful lot of good for the earth we have. I was going to make a political statement about that.
2: Well, while we're here at EAA, what have you been doing here as a spectator? Did you get a chance to see anything, any of the planes? Or?
0: I've come to FAA, like EAA here, FA, not FA, EAA here since they moved here. Since I think they left Haley's Rock Corners and since Milwaukee and that. I think it's the Mecca Aviation, and it's really the only bright, positive spot we have in aviation. The most successful people, young people, the EAA training and school program and the Young Eagles program, it's the Mecca of aviation, and we need it badly. And it's also, when you go out here, you get comfortable with America when you don't see a cigarette butt on, what, 10,000 acres and all these people interested in something other. That's why I said I was going to Hollywood. I could see all those explosions and cars rolling upside down on television all I want. But anyway, the home builders are a very unique group of people, and they have added a tremendous amount to the technology of aviation. In fact, Dick Grattan the other night observed, you know, Wright Flyer was a home built.
1: That's right.
0: And the epitome 100 years later was the Voyager. That's a home built.
1: Mm-hmm.
0: And so, you know, really we have it there. And frankly, aviation history, not recognized, was made by individuals, individual race pilots, individual designers, until World War II created a tremendous government capability that they never had before in aviation. And EAA has been the owner counterbalance to that huge bureaucracy that my generation built around aviation has made it impossible now to make anything new. You have to go through 1,000 different community committees to build an airplane today. When I was working for the Congress, they didn't like my attitude, but I said, who the hell cares what the public thinks? They don't know what anything about airplanes. We stopped developing, but the computer people haven't stopped. They're still making airplane platform a better weapon.
1: Yep. And there's some people down the ultralight front that probably like you to stop down there.
0: What?
1: They have a powered parachute down there with a jet engine on it. It still only goes 38 miles an hour, but boy, it makes some noise.
0: That's just fun, huh?
1: Oh, my gosh. That's the epitome of home building, because you can.
0: I wish we would do, and it's going to, I'll bet you, it originally comes out. We should get one of these little Williams International engines, you know. Weighs 85 pounds, 700 pounds of thrust, and make an ab initio trainer, like a cub, powered by that engine, huh?
1: Oh, I agree.
0: And I wouldn't put any instruments in it. I just want a basic training airplane for one reason only, and that is that the Dayton kid sitting on the fence, ooh, I want one of those. He doesn't want a 152. Who wants a 152?
2: What? I do.
0: Well, you're out of step.
1: Catch up, Rob, catch up.
0: And also EAA balances out this business. Don't spend our lives on how good we were. If I could get the dedication and money that we put into old airplanes and how good we were in museums and all that, and put it in new airplanes, we wouldn't even have to worry about can we go to Mars or not. Our technology would be booming. But we've gotten so everything is looking to the past.
2: Mm-hmm. Lost our focus.
0: And history, we didn't have any aviation history until World War II, and that's all we think about now.
1: Yeah.
0: And when you think of what the individuals did without all of that, from, say, the Wright brothers up until World War II, and frankly, the air racers built the airplanes that we flew in World War II, or at least came up with the capability.
1: Well, I'm going to take it that since you're looking towards the future, you're getting excited about this sport pilot stuff.
0: About this no pilot stuff?
1: No, the sport pilot, the new regulations.
0: I like that, because I've always thought, you know, if I had gone by regulations, I'd never flown an airplane. I could have never passed the medical. And And for years and years, I made myself a student on how to beat medical exams, and right up to the day. And I don't mind saying so now, because who's going to say I wasn't adequate to the test, huh?
1: Right.
0: In fact, when I was about 40 years old, an Air Corps medic grounded me because I told him I'd had rheumatic fever very badly when I was a kid. And I had to get General Flickinger to tell that guy, hey, look what we have done to him in our laboratory, let alone what he's done in the air. And you think he can't fly? Well, I suggested to this captain, I'll tell you what, you go do what I've done in the centrifuges and the cold chambers and the hot chambers and all of that sort of stuff, and then I'll let you ground. I said, oh, it's about to be grounded. I think that then not having to have a rigorous physical examination, I think it's supposed to be that it's a driver's license
1: right.
0: is adequate, which is just an eye test. However, if a pilot loses his medical, he can't become a sport pilot.
1: That's correct. You've got to jump through some hoops.
0: There's a little bit of a... Well, that'll work out. But it'll get, I hope, a lot more people... It's going to kill a lot of people, because there's going to be guys flying airplanes off the roofs again and jumping umbrellas.
1: lawn chairs.
0: But then why not? Yeah, lawn chair. I think that guy should have had a medal. Like, what a fucking thing.
2: But he had a six-pack of beer and a pellet gun.
0: Which they had the beer inside or out.
1: But. Well, you know, if that had been, you know, a true government operation, he would have at least brought a second pellet gun for redundancy.
0: Boy, he'd have a pressure suit. Yeah. A parachute.
1: There you go.
2: Well,
0: that's what's the beauty of this thing that Rutan's doing now. Melville made that flight. You know, the cost of the whole program is less than the safety devices that the government would have put on it.
2: It's approximately right. $20 million.
1: Right. Well, that's what impressed me, too, the fact that such a small, dedicated group of people was able to accomplish such a large task.
0: As long as they had Bert.
1: Yep. You got to have the genius.
0: It would be worthless without it.
2: Well, talking to Mike, he truly believes in Bert, and he says when Bert says something's going to work, you'll son of a gun if it doesn't work.
0: I would be a little bit more skeptical, but I'd still go along with that.
1: Well, he said it actually annoyed him because Bert was always right.
0: Well, he's going to get bit, but I hope he does a lot more things, you know. The Voyager was a masterpiece of solid thinking.
1: Yep.
0: And two pilots, you're never going to find two people that would go through that hell.
1: No.
0: You know, Lindbergh wrote a book on how terrible it was to stay awake 31 hours. Huh? Dick stayed awake 9 days because she couldn't handle the airplane when the autopilot went in.
1: Right.
0: I think maybe she flew in some smooth air for maybe one of those days, accumulatively. But then he couldn't have got that airplane home because she had to rebuild the fuel system down in the well there, you know, in the last day or two. And so it was a...
1: That's amazing. And then the general public, like us included, we see what's on the television and we don't get any feel for how difficult it was.
0: I hope they don't. You know, we could keep the general public out of what we do. We do a hell of a lot more. We're always more worrying about what they will think. And the media, you people, are screwing us badly on that.
1: Oh, my. I feel guilty and I don't even know why.
0: Well, because always opening all of these Pandora's boxes. No matter what you do, you're going to have a lot of things that you wish you hadn't moved that way, or a lot of mistakes and all of that. And,
1: well, they say we learn 10 times more from our mistakes.
0: 90% of your time. I don't, but you got to buy insurance. First thing everybody asks, are you insured? And you ought to make sure that all of these different bureaus give you a permit to do this kind of thing. And frankly, Bert could not care less. He just goes ahead and does as he pleases, and frankly, nobody really bothers him.
1: Right.
0: And I enjoyed that a little bit for a lot of my career because nobody knew what we were doing, and we didn't tell them. But we had a better world then. It was beneath us to talk to the news people, and they didn't care anyway. You know, we don't advertise. We're silent. You know, we've got a little bit of malarkey.
1: Right.
0: And frankly, I'm a little guilty because it was my Mach 2 flight that kind of turned the attention of the PR world to all of these things we were doing. And we did that on purpose so they'd get some more money. But, you know, that was you traded one bad thing for another.
1: Yeah.
0: The research airplane program cost all of the airplanes, some 30 configurations of 13 basic research airplanes, cost less than $500 million, all up cost. Huh?
1: Okay. Wow.
0: Since we made it a public affair, like the space program was made and all of that, you couldn't get a bid on one of those airplanes for $500 million. And that was 30 years expenditure. And that's why we got a lot done. We used this computer. We didn't have to verify anything and get permission from anybody. We used our own professional judgment and that. And it was still like kind of like the Wright brothers. We still claim those rights. But once it became a public thing, you were scared to death to do anything. Because one, you'd spend the rest of your life defending this in Congress and before committees and investigations. And everybody wants to make the world safe for us. They don't know what they're doing, but they want to make the world safe for us. That's why I like EAA. It knows what it's doing. These people know airplanes, at least this arena that they're in.
1: This fast, quickly expanding arena with the flight of Spaceship One.
0: I say it's going to Hollywood.
1: Yeah, yeah.
2: Scott Crossfield, thank you so much.
0: Thank you.
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4: 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Hello.
5: Hello again, sir. That's good to be back, and it's always fun to pop up on the radio in a different capacity than the usual sort of morning nonsense with what's-his-name and the other guy.
6: Now, Hal, you are EAA editorial, but here on the ground, you're editor-in-chief of Air Venture Today. Is that correct?
5: Or in a manner of speaking, I suppose the buck stops with me. I guess that makes me editor-in-chief of the paper. Really, we give that title to my boss, Jim Busha, who's the editor-in-chief of all of our publications. So I really am, it's more appropriate to think of me as the managing editor, but certainly the day-to-day operations are mine to manage with a ton of support from my assistant editor, Sam Olson. And when I'm not in the building, he's the editor in charge. So
6: it's a big process, though, to turn a newspaper every single day during this show. And you bring in a lot of interesting people from all over to pull it off.
5: We do. We've got a mix of full-time EAA staff who work here in Oshkosh year-round. We've got some contractors who come every year for the week or the extended week, we call it. And we have some great volunteers who write for us as well. In fact, we have someone we sort of think of as a second-generation volunteer. About 10 years ago, a young woman, Abigail Olenichak, walked in when she was 12 years old with her dad and said, "I would love to write for the newspaper." And we said, that's amazing. What can you do? And we sort of took her under the wing. Barb, our contractor, who's a journalism professor at UWO, UW Oshkosh, took her under her wing and she started writing for us. And she's written for us every year. Now she's in college. And last year she did a story on some other young people who were here. One of those young people came to her and said, "Well, this sounds pretty cool to write for this newspaper. How can I do it?" Now she's back for her second year as a volunteer. That's Tenley Ong, and you can watch for her stories in the paper. So like everything else that happens during Air Venture, it is a wonderful partnership among staff and some contract help who are very much part of the family, and of course the volunteers who are the backbone of the whole thing.
4: How in the world do you decide what to cover? There are so many choices, and you have limitations in terms of how many people are writing, how much space you have to fill. You have the luxury of planning for most of the year, but then you have to be responsive when the event starts. And that whole decision-making process seems like it would be really complicated.
5: It is. It's certainly a challenge finding the right balance of content. And we push really hard to front-load as much of the planning, as much of the effort as possible. As you guys well know, you do Air Venture every year just like we do. The first thing that AirVenture does on about the Saturday, maybe the Sunday before it starts, is it looks at your plans and it laughs at them. And after that, you do your best to sort of stay ahead and be flexible. But in terms of picking and choosing content, the you know, what those of us who have been here for a while, you know, I've been at EA 13 years, but Barb, the journalism professor from UWO, has been working on a newspaper on the grounds every day for 26 years. Mm-hmm. And even before EA was involved in producing the paper. And it's helpful to have people like that be surrounded by people like Barb who understand the depth and the breadth of the event. And from there, it's a matter of as we find stories, or as stories find us, as I'm sure you guys understand as well, it's a matter of then looking at those and figuring out balanced coverage. You know, we don't want to do all this group and none of that group and things like that. We want to spread it out, and we want a nice mix. We want some wonderful airplane stories, but the paper and then its digital counterparts are great homes for the people stories as well. And those are the ones that I think ultimately resonate and people really remember.
6: I would agree with you 100%. And you keep coming back to Barb. Barb is a very much a people story person.
5: Absolutely. And she's a fixture here. And I'm absolutely blessed to rely on her. And then she is sort of the de facto lead for Abigail and Tenley that I mentioned that are the younger volunteers who have come in. So they tend to work with her on the stories, and then she puts them into our funnel and off we go. And it's a fantastic process, and I have no idea what I would do. I mean, there's nobody in this building that we're talking in right now that's not indispensable. But I certainly have no idea what I would do without Barb.
6: Production. Let's talk production here, because that's another place that's really interesting about newspapers, and it's got to happen 24/7 this week to really pull it off. And you're managing all of this, which means you don't get a lot of sleep, Hal.
5: You're starting to make me really nervous. That's so very true. Yeah, but honestly, we have a group of designers that do the layout, and then we've got copy editors that they take the raw words, whether it's written by me or by my assistant editor, Sam, or our terrific publication intern, Aaron Henze. You know, those words come in, and it's always a good, strong start. By the time they've gone through copy editing, we know that they are very nicely polished, but it's still a Word document at that point. When it goes to design, and I sit in awe of what they are able to do, and in particular, how quickly they're able to do it. I hope as people look at the newspaper this year, I want you to understand that these designers, the three of them put together, if you added their ages, they were only slightly older than me, and none of them have done a newspaper before at all. One of them, Erica Horst, who's in the role of sort of the lead designer on the newspaper, has taken over Sport Aviation Magazine as of a few months ago and does an absolutely fantastic job. What blows my mind is that normally when you're in production of any kind of endeavor like this, sometimes you could choose between quality and speed. You know, you can have one, but not always the other. And Erica, along with Amanda Hollander and Brenda Wheeler, who's the design intern supporting Erica and Amanda, the three of them do both. And I don't understand how. And they do it with a smile. They do it with, frankly, with a work ethic that just makes you feel great about their whole generation.
7: Hal, the newspaper business has taken hard hits in recent years.
5: Sure.
7: And there are a lot of tabloids, that's the size of the newspaper that AirVenture Today is, that have gone out of business. I'm awfully glad that we still have an AirVenture Today on paper. I can't imagine the event without it. But it's not the only way that you publish the paper as well. So talk about that whole process of thinking about the role of the paper newspaper in a situation like this and how you stretch that out to meet other needs.
5: Sure. So basically, I mean, on the sort of nuts and bolts production level, every story that comes in, we have a field in our project management tool, and we just define, is this print only? Is it for it to go in print? And is it also a web story, or is it more of a narrative story that would go in the paper and on our blog, or is it something that's not going in the paper, something that's digital? So we've got a big funnel, and all the content is coming through that, and then we're making the call sort of line by line about what's going to go where. You certainly will see a lot of the stories in the newspaper also go to the web or to our blog, and that's just to enhance the reach and make it available to more people. And in addition, at the end of every day, we archive the entire paper, and sort of there's a digital replica of the paper that is then uploaded so people can consume it that way itself. But it's interesting to me because, as you said, there are certainly a lot of newspapers that have gone by the wayside, and certainly when you look at numbers, people consume most of their content digitally. You know, we are very much creatures of tradition at EAA, and we care about the legacy and the history, and so there is something meaningful, I think, about having that tangible newspaper in your hand. But I'll say, you know, every year we look around and somebody in a meeting, we have to ask the question, okay, does it still make sense to do it on paper? Everybody in print media needs to sort of look at that, and we look at it, and, you know, we look at the numbers and the effort, and surprisingly, it's still an absolute no-brainer. It's not a tough decision for us. Paper and ink prices have gone up like crazy, like absolutely like mad, but we have found that it still just makes sense in every sense of the word to go paper and print.
6: And I love that Sport Aviation comes to my house every month, too.
5: And that's another thing, and that's there's always challenges there. Paper and ink are tough, and prices have escalated like you wouldn't believe.
6: And postage.
5: And postage and everything else has gone crazy price-wise. But we're very, when it comes to Sport Aviation magazine, we are so blessed and so privileged in so many different ways. But being that the magazine is a membership journal and is something that, you know, isn't necessarily out there having to compete on whatever newsstands are left out there in the world. Now, granted, we take a lot of pride in the magazine, and any one of us would say that we could compete. You know, we'll put our magazine up there against any other in GA and proudly and in a friendly way. But as a membership journal, we live and die by some different rules, and we're very, very, very, very lucky. And I would love to think that 100 years from now you'd still be getting Sport Aviation on paper at your house, but who knows? Maybe there won't be paper in 100 years.
6: There'll be paper. There will be some version of paper, and it might be digital, but there'll be paper.
5: There'll be something tangible to
6: hold. There'll be something tangible to do. We have been speaking with Hal Bryan, who is with EAA Editorial, and you've seen his stuff everywhere, whether the name was on it or not. Hal is the managing editor of AirVenture Today here at AirVenture 2022.
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8: Good morning. This is Digital Dave.
9: And I'm Fast Eddie.
8: And that music always gets my starter hot like that.
9: I'm definitely waking up to that music every morning.
8: And joining us is Alan Armstrong, Commander in the United States Navy.
9: Captain.
10: The wrong bio.
9: You looked at the wrong bio. I gave it to you.
10: Darn.
8: Foiled again.
9: I hate when that happens.
8: And he's got Hornet stickers all over him.
9: Yeah.
8: That's 2,000
9: hour patch? Wow. That's a lot
8: amazing.
9: Of time in a Hornet.
11: Yeah, you hang around long enough and, you know, occasionally good things happen.
8: Okay, you wash a few airplanes, they let you fly a Hornet, huh?
11: Exactly. keep the oil stains off the deck.
9: Well, so. You know, I noticed something. You're also wearing a CAF patch, your Commemorative Air Force, the Ghost Squadron. There's got to be a huge difference between flying a Hornet and the aircraft in the CAF. How do you manage to keep it all straight?
11: Yeah, the CAF's a lot of fun. I mean, flying the Navy, that's a lot like work, and I got students trying to kill me all the time. But the CAF, it's the opportunity to fly the warbirds is, you know, it's pretty thrilling, and I view it as quite a responsibility too. I mean, people ask me all the time. They come up, you're by the airplane, you give rides, they're like, hey, what's it like, you know, to fly a Corsair or Mustang? It must be the coolest thing. And I think back and I say, you know what? To be honest with you, all you're thinking the whole time is don't be that guy that screws it up. So you're enjoying
12: it. Herbie.
11: But yeah, I mean, you just, it's a neat responsibility to be able to caretake those assets.
9: How did you get involved with the Commemorative Air Force?
11: So I live in Atlanta, and, you know, like most people who are interested in aviation, I always wanted to fly warbirds and World War II stuff. And then I just kind of started making some inquiries and found out there was a CAF unit in Atlanta, but I had a buddy of mine who knew something about it, but I didn't know anything about it. And then I did some research, and it turns out that I think there actually are opportunities for, you know, regular schmoes to go fly warbirds out there, but there's a set of prerequisites like everything else. So, you know, kind of to get in the warbird business, they sort of look in general, different organizations are, you know, have their different standards, but typically it's kind of like 2,000 hours total time, which for military people or people in professional aviation, that's not a huge hurdle. That's 1,000 hours single engine piston, and that kind of knocks out most military people unless they had a real interest in GA. But, you know, we still got some people in the pool there. But what knocks most people out is you really got to have 200 hours of heavy tailwheel time, which is pretty much T6 SNJ. And that's kind of the hurdle that most people have a hard time getting around, because you can't really rent one of those airplanes. And if you could, you couldn't afford it. Although the secret to that is just buy one of the damn things. You're not going to lose any money on it. Buy it, fly it for a couple hundred hours, and if you need to, get rid of it, which is what myself and three partners did.
9: Sounds like
12: See?
9: A major
12: Pretty smart thinking.
9: Well, I'm looking here at your bio, and you've got 50. You've accumulated 5,900 flight hours and over 50 aircraft, and 724 arrested landings on a carrier. What's a trap like?
11: It's a pretty rapid deceleration.
12: Make sure the belts are nice and tight.
11: Yeah. No, it's you know, when guys come into the boat, I mean, it all kind of carries over. Same thing. Everybody's watching you. You know, when you're on an aircraft carrier, if you've ever done one of these Tiger Cruises, or they call it a plat. There's something that every airplane that comes in is being filmed day, night, whatever. And in every ready room, the plat's up. And every time a guy doesn't get aboard, he's going to hear about it, either from his squadron mates or everyone else. So, you know, you guys want to be safe and they want to get aboard. And I think they're pretty focused on that. And then once you land, it's you know, people describe it as a controlled crash. I don't know about that, but it's a pretty good jolt and a deceleration, and you want to make sure you come to a complete stop. You may notice that guys will go to full power as soon as they touch down, and that's because jet engines typically don't spool up instantaneously, so you want to have power available that it happens where the hook skips. You may do nothing wrong, or, you know, in the worst case, a wire may part or something like that, and you want to make sure you have enough thrust and flying speed to go around.
12: How long does it take your mind to process the fact that you didn't trap, that you're going to bolt, or is that instantaneous, or...
11: To a brand new guy, it might not be, but once you've done it a few times, there's a pretty standard program set of physical feelings, you know, that you experience when it happens. So when you know the initial jolt when you touch down, you know, Navy guys fly basically a rated descent, so you're flying airspeed lineup angle attack. So guys will come down and you're just flying a rated descent. You're not trying to make a nice smooth landing like you're on an airliner. So that touchdown is indistinguishable whether you're going to, you know, whether you have your hook up, hook down, whether you're going to trap or not. But shortly thereafter, you should experience a good deceleration. And if you're not experiencing it, then, you know, you're going around.
12: Yeah, back into flying mode.
11: Right.
9: Definitely. Well, you're qualified here in the Corsair, the Mustang, the Dauntless Dive Bomber, in addition to Stearman, J3 Cub, Beach Baron, Twin Comanche, and more. How do you keep them all straight? You know, all the numbers have to be different, your stall speeds and approach speeds. How do you keep it all sorted out?
11: Airplanes are airplanes. You know, you push forward, how does it get bigger? Pull back, how does it get smaller? It's not too hard.
9: Okay.
12: Interesting way of putting it.
9: I never figured it to be that way, but I always thought that there would be significant differences, say, in landing a Mustang versus, say, a Dauntless.
11: There are. You know, one thing that, for me, personally helps a lot, I think a lot of guys, when you become a better aviator, kind of what I do in the Navy now is we're involved in sort of looking at pilot training and how we train pilots and how we sustain training. And to train good pilots, you have to stress them. You have to put them in situations. If you just go fly cross country and get a good hamburger, you know, that's not really enhancing your pilot skills too much. You got to kind of challenge guys, make them feel uncomfortable. And flying different airplanes is part of that. When you get used to flying different airplanes a lot, it becomes kind of easier. And I was fortunate enough to go to Navy test pilot school. And when I did that, that's kind of what they do a lot. You just get put in a lot of different airplanes, and everyone's a little apprehensive at first. But after the first 4, 5, 6 different airplanes you fly, kind of figure out the, you know what, houses still get bigger and smaller when I do the same thing, and they all kind of work about the same, and it just kind of gets, you get more comfortable with it.
12: Let's look, a question I've always had, F-18 on launch, on cat launch, you have to let go of the controls. You got to put your hands on those handles.
11: Yep.
12: That is just so contrary to all your training prior to that point. What does that feel like? The first few times you do that, you're thinking, okay, who's flying this thing?
11: Yeah. Well, the guys do it, and it's just the way the Hornet is, because it does an AOA capture off the catapult. And the way the flight control system works, if you get in the loop, which is like most everything in the Hornet, as long as you don't screw it up in the middle, it does pretty well. But if you get in the loop, it has a possibility of doing a pilot-induced oscillation. So go off the cat, and guys keep their hands up and let it capture the
12: alpha.
11: And
12: it's a little bit of faith.
11: Yeah.
12: Until you get used to it.
11: System works most of the time.
9: And if it doesn't, there's that handle behind you.
11: Now, the Hornet's a great aircraft. I mean, it's really, really reliable. And
9: does the Navy let civilians like us go up for backseat rides in Hornets?
11: They probably should, because we need money badly.
12: Wait a minute. Please, my credit card's maxed, right?
11: Yeah. No, they typically, the way that civilians get rides in, at least I can't speak to Air Force, but in Navy airplanes, are if you have political connections, or if you're a media kind of thing and you can work it through, you know, some media angle. But other than that, it's very difficult. We've kind of gotten better. When I first started, we couldn't even fly the troops, which was sort of criminal. I mean, the guys who are killing themselves working on the airplanes, and, you know, you can't fly everyone, but you'd like to fly the sailor of the quarter, sailor of the year, you know, kind of have some incentive. And I think that, you know, we've gotten a lot better about that. I think that there are more opportunities to get the troops in airplanes, which gives them a better connection, too, between what they're doing on the ground and what their buddies are doing. And, you know, all they see is airplanes go away and airplanes go back, but they don't really know what happens in the middle.
12: Well, the other thing is, if you're flying once in a while, the guy might say, holy crap, I'm in this. I really hope I tighten that bolt properly.
9: Oh, I'm sure they're very conscientious about maintenance.
11: Yeah, those guys are pros.
9: What about simulators? How many does the Navy have?
11: Well, we have a lot, and that's always a popular topic is, you know, the cost. You can flow this out. I mean, it's the national scale, writ small, you know, with the Navy, but we kind of can't afford all the obligations we have in terms of training and, you know, sustainment. So simulators always pop up. The thing with simulators, though, is they're actually incredibly expensive, too, from an acquisition standpoint. And they're moderately expensive to keep up. And then there's utilization. I guess you could use them 24 hours, but then that gets more expensive. And then there's a limited amount of stuff you can do with them. There's really good things you can do in a simulator, you know, particularly in more advanced aircraft, JSF, Hornets. A lot of the learning that one has to do is button pushing. All the old guys like myself, we've all done it. You learned in the aircraft pushing buttons, which isn't really that efficient because you don't need to be in the airplane to push buttons and get through menus. Now, you do need to be airplane to get your general aviation SA, and, you know, you kind of got to build that skill set, and we did those things together. But I think now there's probably an opportunity to separate that a little bit more and make sure that when you're learning weapons, systems, menus, I mean, all the button pushing kind of stuff, do all that stuff in the simulator so that your time in the aircraft, you have a steeper skills acquisition curve. So the time you spend in the aircraft is more efficient.
12: Yeah, it's time learning to fly the aircraft, not push the buttons.
11: Yeah, and, you know, really the fly the aircraft part, we've decayed a little bit over time because of this hasn't been a one-year thing or a two-year thing. This has been an insidious thing over 10, 15 years where we're trying to cut costs. But now we're finding that maybe we've cut a lot. So the new guys we produce, they have substantially less flight hours than they did before. They don't fly as many airplanes as they did. They used to fly three. Now they fly two. The two they fly are easier than any of the three they flew previously. So now you get to the point where we put them in gray airplanes. And, you know, shockingly, their pilot skill set isn't what it kind of needs to be. So you could train a guy who's never flown an airplane before. You could train him day one in a Hornet. I mean, you could absolutely do that. It would cost a lot of money and wouldn't be efficient. And, you know, that's the balance you got to think about.
12: All right. Well, I'm thanking you for joining us.
9: Yep.
12: We could talk another couple of hours to you easily.
9: Easily. So, yep.
12: But unfortunately, our time is up.
9: Yep. Well, Captain, thank you for coming out. Hope you have a great day here at AirVenture. And we'll see you around the patch, I guess.
11: Thanks for having me. Come on down to Fond du Lac and get a Mustang ride or a Dauntless ride.
9: Oh, I'd love to.
11: All right. Thanks, guys.
9: I'm Fast Eddie.
12: I'm Digital Dave.
9: And you're listening to EAA Radio.
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14: The last on the fly of the week, wrapping up 2016 out here at AirVenture. And we're just having a little seaplane chat here, like a little neighborhood chat with Paul C. Hafer, the chairman of the seaplane base, and Greg Young. And this is an interesting story. And Paul told me earlier in the week, you know, we're going to talk to some interesting people about some cool things. And, of course, the Martin Mars is a big distraction out here. But there's other neat personal level cool aviator things going on, and you're one of them. Steve Kramer is your name. Mm-hmm. Okay.
15: He started out to be incognito, but he finally realized it's okay to give your real name on, on the EA radio. the funny thing is about Steve, I got here, and I get here early. I get here Wednesday.
14: Yeah, you have to get here early. That's when I got here too, Wednesday.
15: And he's sitting under the boathouse roof, rocking in a rocking chair. I'm like, who the hell's that guy?
16: Just wondering when everybody was going to show up.
15: Yeah.
14: Yeah.
15: And so we have never met each other, and I think he's got an interesting story to tell about getting here.
14: Well, you're an AirVenture virgin, first of all, right? This is your first year at AirVenture, not only the seaplane base, but AirVenture itself.
16: Yeah, it's been on my list to get here, and I could have.

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1: And some things happened at work and got too busy and I put it off again. But this year I told everybody at work that I'm definitely leaving and I won't be here the whole month of July. I'm leaving the whole month of, and they didn't believe me, so because I've been trying to go fly on floats forever. But anyways,
2: you started this adventure what day?
1: Well, I finally got the floats done July 1st of July. Put a month, went on floats, and left on July 4th, Independence Day. I said, I'm out of here. So started my trip up, and I told everybody at work I was going to be gone. They didn't believe me, but when I didn't show up on Monday, they knew I was out of here.
2: So tell us about your trip up.
1: Well,
2: that's a long trip in a J3 on straight floats.
1: It took
2: months of planning.
1: I had some stops, friends to meet on the way. We actually have some property up in Kentucky that needed some work. So I left a little bit early, and I went up, started my trip. I went through Alabama and Lake Martin and Eufaula. And anyways, it was a great trip. But the people that I met on the way, I mean, when I take off and I'm on my first leg and the weather's coming, there's no telling where I'm going to end up. I'm either going to make my destination, I'll be short, sleeping on some lake out in my tent, and it's so funny. You leave in the morning and you're like, I have no idea where I'm going to end up. But
2: well, that's the way it is in any J3 trip.
1: Yeah. And every time, it's just
2: even
1: a great
2: wheels.
1: Adventure.
2: So that is, you know, I'm a seaplane pilot, but I've never done a cross country in a seaplane, and that must actually, you know, for a J3 just doesn't hold that much fuel to start with, and if you got floats on it, it's even heavier. So, well, do you have 12 or do you have an aux tank?
1: Actually, I do. I have 22 gallons in the wings, and then I have some jerry cans that I store in the floats, and I get about 180 mile range.
2: That helps a lot.
1: Yep.
2: So how do you go about planning that? I mean, do you just get sectional charts out? You got to call places, you resource through the SPA resource directory?
1: Well, I definitely use the SPA resources, and, you know, a lot of that is good information. Some of it's not so good, but needs to be updated in some ways. But it's just getting on. Actually, what I do is I get on Google Maps, and I look at the lakes, I look for marinas, I zoom in, I see where the rocky shores are, what lakes are suitable for landing and camping out.
2: You just put a journal together
1: put a little journal together, and then I try to enter all these points on my GPS because there's really no simple way to transfer all those points. So it's definitely challenging, I got to say. And, you know, all the planning you can do in the world, I mean, you can have the plan set in stone, and then when you get in that airplane and, it doesn't
2: the
1: really
2: wind's
1: work
2: blowing
1: out. Everything changes. But
2: weather.
1: That's the adventure that I love. That's why I do it. And that's why I waited so long to make this trip up to Oshkosh. I always wanted to come, and I said, I'm going on floats. And
2: so you showed up before the staff did. What did you think when you pulled in here when you arrived?
1: Well, I wasn't planning on getting here this early, but the first part of my trip, there's a lot of weather in Tennessee and Kentucky and tornado warnings, and you know, I was stuck for several days and I was behind schedule. But then when I started making the headway, I had a nice tailwind, the weather was good, and so I keep flying because, you know, the more I wait around,
2: if I got a tailwind,
1: I'm heading
2: out. It's time to go.
1: So things started clicking, and next thing I know, I'm pulling up on the dock, and Bill and Jan were here, and I'm like, is this Oshkosh seaplane base?
3: There were no signs up. Bill and Jan, he's making reference to our two of our volunteers that always show up early, and we can count on them. We kind of assign them duties from home, but the seaplane base at that point is not set up. It's got docks, and it kind of looks like a seaplane base, but there's nothing telling you that it is because it's only a seaplane base 1 week out of the year.
1: Yeah. No, I knew I was in the right spot. I mean, but I got to tell you, as soon as I pulled up to that dock and met Bill and Jan, and then other people started showing up and they needed help, they had to set this whole thing up.

0: up. I mean, there's a ton of work that goes into getting these grounds organized and situated to accept all these planes. It's just unbelievable amount of effort that goes in by everybody. So I pitched in. I had nothing else to do, and boy, they put me to work. And I was kind of sorry I came early, but by the time we got all this done, it was
1: You were not sorry.
0: But no, it was great. They fed us good, and they it's family here. It really is. It's awesome trip.
1: So that's probably your favorite thing about this experience. But if you had to choose a second favorite thing, what would it be?
0: About this place?
1: About your experience here.
0: Yep.
1: Because, mean, obviously the people are always the best experience.
0: It's just the challenge and heading in that plane and not knowing really who you're going to meet that night. And that was really that's the adventure to me. And the people I met every stop on the way up, I had 9 different stops, didn't know these people, and people went out of their way to come by and say hello. And
1: did you always stop at marinas?
0: No. Sometimes it's in a lake, and you got to carry your jerry cans down the street to the convenience store and get some auto fuel. And some of the seaplane bases. Yep.
2: I think Steve is a good example, in my opinion, of what Paul Bresny used to say about how we come here for the airplanes. They're what draws us to the event. But it's the people that have you coming back.
0: Yep.
2: We've truly adopted him. And if he doesn't come back, we'll probably be calling him, harassing him. I know it's a long trip, Steve, but you know what? Look at all the cool people you met along the way.
1: He doesn't have to do the trip in a cub every time, He can. Variety is the spice of life.
0: Yeah.
1: coming is what's important. That is a very cool trip. You won't be able to, experience that same trip again because you can't ever replace what you've done. You can try and copy it, but it'll never work.
0: Nope. And I'm so glad I came, and don't really want to leave yet, but I got to get back to work. And
1: well, we all do. all of us volunteers here.
2: I haven't talked to Jack Pelton about how we could make the seaplane base run like this, 52 weeks. You'd have to fly off the snow out here because they drive cars around on the ice.
0: Yeah.
1: Well, we're gonna have a ski plane flying over here. Instead of over at Pioneer.
2: Last year we somewhat did that. All the airplanes left Pioneer that are seaplanes, local seaplanes that put skis on. They came over here and kind of had their own little ski plane deal.
1: Oh, that's
2: right out here
1: cool.
2: In the bay.
1: Oh, that's awesome. Well, you guys, I mean, it's this is one of my absolute favorite venues, Saturday here at the seaplane base. Before we go, I do want to plug again the Watermelon Social tonight at 5:00. If you're over on main grounds, the bus leaves from the. Is there 2 buses this year, Paul? I know we have the bus. We have the bus from the bus center, the bus tower. Do we still have one that's down in the South 40 as well?
2: They actually have been doing like a circle with each bus.
1: Okay.
2: So it's been a little bit different. We had to do that in considering the volume.
1: All right. So if someone wants to get out here, where do they go? Bus center or South 40 bus stop by
2: Ultra? The bus center would be best.
1: Yep. Okay. So head on over to the bus center. Get yourself over here around 5:00 and enjoy this beautiful, beautiful place as part of your adventure experience this year. You can't describe it enough what it's like out here. You just have to come out and see it.
2: Yes.
1: There's no way there because you have to feel the experience. You can't just on radio isn't very visual either. Even though we do have our wonderful web streamers here, and they've been following us around all week at airventure.org/webcams around the grounds. So all of our shows have been live. But yeah, man, it's awesome. So if you're looking on the webcam, they'll spin it around for you here in the next couple minutes, and you can check it out. But come over, experience it because it really is about the experience.
2: It's all about the experience. And while we're a small part of EA, I really do hope members and visitors can experience it.
1: Yeah. Jaymont G, we're on the fly. This wraps up 2016 for this show on EA Radio. But we'll certainly be back next year in 2017 with a lot more fun and exciting programming on the fly. Jaymont G signing off. 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
4: Welcome back to EAA Radio. I'm Stuck Mike. This segment now is part of our EAA Chapter A Day series, where we've been talking to folks from chapters where things are going really well, where exemplary things are happening, and other chapters can kind of look to the leaders to see how things are going well. And with me today is John Botsford, who is a board member for EAA Chapter 59 in Waco, Texas. John, thanks for coming by.
5: We're real glad to be here.
4: So tell me a little bit about your chapter story. Things are going well. What's happened in the last few years?
5: Okay, well, first of all, this year is our 50th anniversary. Chapter 59 was chartered in 1959.
4: Wow.
5: And so with 50 years of history, we're going along real well. In the past 5 years, we've built a 5,000-square-foot hangar. The hangar is very active. We have 4 aircraft being constructed in that hangar at that time, and also hold our various meetings for our various events that we have. And so it's been a good thing. Membership's doing well. We had at one point gotten down to in the 60 to 70 range, and as of last week, we had broken over 120 members.
4: My goodness.
5: So we're doing well there.
4: Can you link cause and effect there? Why do you think your membership's nearly doubled in just a few years?
5: It's very simple. You have members who are interested in other people. We have a pandemic. Let me use an example. On the first Saturday of every month, we have a pancake supper. We advertise it in the local community and try to get the word out in the aviation community around. When the people come in, somebody puts a hand out and shakes their hands. Somebody takes their picture. We make sure they get pancakes, and we try to make them feel welcome. And we've heard this story over and over again. We sure like how friendly you are. And you know, it's people meeting people. It's not a chapter doing something, but it's people in the chapter greeting other people and making them feel welcome.
4: So clearly there's a lot of focus on hospitality when you're doing this meeting. So
5: yes, sir.
4: That's neat. So membership has grown. How many active building projects are there right now?
5: It's in our newsletter every month, and I'm trying to think.
4: Rough number.
5: But I would say there's probably pretty close to 15. When we say active projects, I'll use myself as an example. I'm doing a restoration job on a 1958 model Ronca 7EC. And so the restoration, the building of kits, and the building from plans, we just about cover all the bases.
4: Now, as the membership has grown, have you seen a direct increase in the number of active projects? That is, as people come in, are they coming in saying, I want a place to be mentored or a place to be around folks as I get started on this project?
5: That was one of our visions from the start. You have to remember that building an airplane is not a trivial project. And so you don't have 20 people come in and 19 of the 20 start building.
4: Sure, sure.
5: You maybe have one or two. But this mentoring issue is a very important part of it. A high proportion of our aircraft that are being built are being done by first-time builders. And so they are there in the chapter, and they get the old hands to come by and say, well, here's a problem I have, or here's a tool I don't have. And mentoring is a very, very important part of it.
4: What can you characterize about the demographics, about ages? I mean, we talked to a fellow yesterday who said the average age of their membership is actually going down as they continue to grow and reach out effectively.
5: That's interesting you say that. Our chapter, when I joined about 10 years ago, was pretty much the gray hair bunch.
4: Yeah, yeah.
5: Retired people doing stuff. As we've done these activities, and again, reaching out, our age group is going down. We've had, we have a few members that are, in the early 20s to mid-20s, and then our largest growing group right now is the 30 to 45s, I would say. Still heavy on the older, but the thing that we wanted to do was to turn that number around. And we haven't turned it all the way, but we've had substantial increase in our numbers of younger people. And you know, if you're going to go for the future, that's where you have to go.
4: Well, and the gray hair population has accumulated experiences that need to be transferred to somebody.
5: Exactly, right? Exactly. The, you know, the wisdom and the when we talk about the building, there are a mm-hmm. lot of skills in building that they share willingly. They'll go out. I remember one of the chapter members that was building an RV6 and went out to where he was building it on his own. He had a small airstrip of his own. And there were times when, without calls or anything, there would be 6 or 7 chapter members just show up.
4: Hmm.
5: Of course, giving a lot of advice.
4: Yeah, well, you know, it's the builder's responsibility to kind of sift through and decide who he's going to listen to and not, right?
5: Exactly, yeah. Exactly. But and it's sometimes conflicting, and you have to say, no, I've got to do it this way or that way. But that is a real important facet of what we do is this. Another facet that sometimes gets overlooked is the mentoring of people who want to learn how to fly. And we have we've got about 4 people that are current and with their instructors' ratings, and some of them are teaching. We have what we find out is a fairly rare commodity right now. We have one instructor who is certified in the new LSAs, and he's getting students from a radius of probably almost 200 miles away.
4: Well, you know,
5: because he's the only bird out there.
4: I have not completed training, and I'm looking for the most appropriate and least expensive way to get that done. And I am surprised at where I happen to live, and I won't talk about where that is because I don't want to get anybody in trouble, but I just do not see a whole lot of interest in CFIs becoming light sport certified or people providing light sport aircraft in which to learn.
5: I think that that's a real hurdle that the light sport is going to have to overcome.
4: Yeah.
5: What you say is very true down in our area in Texas.
4: Mm.
5: To my knowledge, there are only, it's either 3 or 4 covering that whole state of Texas, and that's a big state.
4: Yeah.
5: And the fact that our gentleman, as a matter of fact, he's our chapter chairman, is Kenny Gresham. He has people just, I'll use his verbiage, he said they're coming out of the woodwork. I think that EAA, in its own best interest, has put tremendous work in getting this LSA up and going, and I think we need to really start pushing on the instructor aspect. I keep my airplane at the Greshams, and so spend a lot of time with Kenny, and the hurdles he had to go through to get the license were not insignificant. You know, issues with insurance and issues with the airplane and
4: this is the CFI you mentioned who has the light sport certification.
5: Yes.
4: Okay.
5: You know, he just was dog determined to get it done. Strangely enough, taking his written and his ride was probably the easiest part of it. It was these peripheral things that really made it a problem.
4: So what's the aircraft?
5: I love it. He's teaching in a Champ.
4: Okay.
5: Lovely little tail dragger, and all the students love it, and he likes it. And
4: yeah,
5: relatively inexpensive, and it's an LSA. It's a good combination.
4: Yeah, well, that's a phenomenon that I'm certainly with you on hoping that the things improve and that the right kinds of emphases are placed as time goes on. So
5: it's an essential thing.
4: What kind of advice would you give to chapter board members who are looking to maybe turn the ship around for things like declining membership or declining activity?
5: I think I've already suggested it, but I'm more than happy to repeat it, and that is you've got to have people who are interested in people. We put out advertisement. Our local paper has a little column that's free where you can post your meeting notices and that sort of thing, and we're good about that. We use email to put stuff out to chapters in the region around. And then, I think the most important thing, we have chapter members who invite friends and acquaintances. And so you got to have a chapter member who believes in the chapter, who cares about somebody else. And when you show the care, people will get involved.
4: Hey, you know, there was a question I meant to ask you earlier, and okay. I forgot to. I wanted you to sort of run down the list of what you know aircraft that are under construction in your chapter.
5: Oh, that's it. I'd be glad to. in our when we built our hangar, it's 5,000 square feet, and one of the ideas was to provide a place for chapter members who did not have a place to build airplanes.
4: That's huge. I mean, hugely important.
5: Yes, it is. We can accommodate about four airplanes at a time. The most frequent venue has been those people who are in the last stage, where you want to put wings on it and get it ready to fly. But we have a Velocity in there that was. Remember the day when a whole bunch of members were there unloading those crates from Florida?
4: Yeah.
5: Well, we have a Pete and Pole that's just about finished. It's his third time through. It's had a couple of incidents. But it's in the test hop phase. The club is building a Wagero Cub that our dream is to get it finished and have a raffle. We're trying to set up a fund that will be help with the ongoing survivability of our maintenance, pay issues, you know, insurance and that sort of thing. And we want to create some stability for that. Let me see. I left one out. Our newest inhabitant is I forget the brand, but it's a gyrocopter.
4: Wow.
5: And so we've got fixed wing. We got rotary. We've got large fiberglass. We've got tube and fabric, and we've got sheet metal. We got them all there.
4: Wow. What a great story. John Botsford, a board member from EAA Chapter 59 in Waco, Texas, part of our Chapter a Day series on EAA Radio. John, thanks for coming in.
5: It was a pleasure. We thank you very much for the opportunity.
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6: And here we are down at the Red Barn, a beautiful Monday afternoon. You're on the fly with Jay Machi and H.G. Frouch. He's joining me today. And we have with us also the president of Vintage, Jeff Robeson.
7: Yeah, it's the first time. I finally got him roped in there. I couldn't do it when I was a staff member, but I finally got him to come over here when I was a volunteer. Where are my volunteers?
8: I'm pretty sure I did it one other time.
7: I think you did the first
6: up in the tower,
7: first year.
6: I think. Yes. You came up in the studios when we had the tower on the flight line.
7: That's right. So we've been talking about, we've talked about two airplanes out here. We've talked a little bit about what goes on in a vintage office during a regular day. We talked to Max about the fact that so many things have changed and the kinds of things that are available to members. Let's talk about convention, and the amazing things we've been able to do thanks to the Friends of the Red Barn campaign that we've been running for almost 15 years now. That campaign has allowed us to build a great hangar. It's allowed us to create programs and invest in programs here on the field that we otherwise wouldn't have been able to do without spending membership dollars.
8: That's very true, HG. The Friends of the Red Barn program is how we make it happen when it comes to keeping our facilities in tip-top shape for the convention, and the hangar is a good example of one of the things we've been able to do, and we have some additional capital projects on the boards that we're hoping to accomplish over the next couple of years, and there's a lot of things that we'd like to accomplish, and the Friends of the Red Barn Fund is a critical, very critical part of that plan development, so we're looking forward to doing well with the Friends of the Red Barn program. And it's been very successful in the past. People have been extremely generous, some amazingly generous people involved in that. So anybody's ever had a thought of trying to help out and do some more and make us an even better association on the grounds, a convention's one of the big things that it takes some money to make these things happen.
6: And there's multiple levels, too. You don't have to be investing your life savings in this program. There are levels for every different type of person.
7: That's right. And one of the things we did about that program, when Charlie Harris and I and Teresa Books and so many staff member or volunteer directors helped us put that program together, one of the things that was, first of all, was created because we felt funny about spending membership dollars on the convention because not everybody who could, you know, was a member could come to conventions. So we wanted to be sure that we were able to not only diversify our income stream, our revenue stream, but create this ability to do these kinds of things, including building a $180,000 hangar, which frankly came in right on budget, right on time. But not only that, we were able to keep that cost down because of the hundreds of hours, man hours, that were put in by volunteers.
8: Not to mention the maintenance it takes to keep these this kind of a facility up and, looking good and using it for all vintage things. Someday we'd like to set it up where we can actually do things off-season, prior or after convention, and have some get-together of some sort in there. So that's part of our future plan as well, is with that type of facility.
7: So if you want to be a volunteer and you find that kind of thing, say you have a particular expertise in electrical work or carpentry or anything like that, we can always find something for you to do. This organization has been built literally and figuratively on the efforts of volunteers. And, for instance, we have one staff member, that's Max. He takes care of the day-to-day stuff. But when it comes to taking care of all of the things you see down here in the vintage area, that's not EAA's responsibility, although we always appreciate their help, and they do step in sometimes when we need things done. But in particular, the maintenance, the painting, the grounds look the way they do thanks to the efforts of volunteers. So this is a great place to not only enjoy a visit, but it's a great place to volunteer.
8: That's a very interesting point when you talk about these volunteers. We have an amazing, diverse group of talented volunteers who come up here, from electricians to ditch diggers to painters. It's all these things go on, so we're able to do a lot of things that we don't have to pay for just based on the off-season, the pre-convention volunteer weekends and stuff. So it works out great.
7: Yeah, we have one weekend a month starting in, we do May, June. Do we do April?
8: April,
7: May, June. That's right.
8: That's correct.
7: One weekend a month where we come over, and those of us who either live locally or a lot of guys come from fairly far away. We got a whole group from Indiana, and you get some folks from Minnesota and Illinois. And we'd love to have more. Everybody is always welcome. And to find out more, probably the easiest thing to do would be to drop an email if they're not already here, if they're thinking about some other time during the year, to drop an email to vintage@eaa.org. Max will see that email and forward it to the appropriate folks. Or they can call 920-426-6110, and that's the main number there for Vintage there in the EA headquarters.
8: And we do put those dates on the website, the Vintage website.
7: Yep.
8: So it's a good place to find those dates pre-convention, usually around middle of March, late March. Those dates are dated on the website as well.
7: So let's talk about how many airplanes we've got here and some other statistics. We've got over 400 volunteers, I understand, registered at this point. We typically run just over 500, don't we?
8: No, actually, the last 2 years, we've broken 600.
7: Wow.
8: So, yeah, we've got, as of 8 p.m. last evening, we've had 616 airplanes on the ground here in the Vintage area. And it's an amazing group of people. And I say this every year, and just when you, I think I've had a year where we've seen so many wonderful restorations arrive, and you know, for judging and display. The next year it just seems even more amazing. Things like the number of Lockheeds, we hope to have as many as 8 Lockheed 12s on the field. There's 3 out there right now, and there's another one coming yet today.
1: Wow!
8: So we may have as many as there's 8 of them planning on being here. And if all the plans work out, that's what we'll have. In the front yard, if you know, I've said it several times in the last couple of days, we've never had a more beautiful front yard display of aircraft in the Vintage area as what we got out there right now.
7: It's amazing. I mean, it's truly mind-boggling. And as you said, for those of us who've been fortunate to have been here for a long time, you know, I started coming here in the early 80s. I think my first visit here was actually 1976. But the airplanes that keep coming out of the woodwork that you never expected to see fly. I always wanted to see a Vega, but I've never seen one in person that was flown here. I used to see
8: exactly.
7: One in the museum. I've never seen the QED.
8: Well, you know, that QED is a special thing, too. Jim Moss's airplane, we've been talking about this, and prior to the loss of Jim Moss, it's been 4 years in the making and the coming and planning of having that airplane here, and it's such a wonderful thing to actually finally happen.
7: Yep.
8: So my hat's off to that group of people who actually finished that airplane and brought it all the way from where Washington State.
7: Washington
6: yep.
7: State.
6: Yep. Yep. In memory of Jim.
7: Yep, in memory of Jim. And then there's one other group out here that, you know, kind of started with our, you know, our J-3s to Oshkosh, et cetera, and we're doing the post-war boom, those airplanes that were built in that batch of airplanes during that great optimism right after World War II, and everybody thought that GIs would be clamoring to buy their own airplanes, so there's quite a production
6: Luscombe, Cessna 140s, Luscombe, 120s.
8: Yep. That's about, that list is about 14 Rockets. Deep with
7: yep.
8: different aircraft.
7: Yep. And we've got a great example of them out there on the group. We've got many, I think we're looking for about 24 airplanes that represent that group, and I'm sure we'll see more. That's that group, the classic airplane group, typically is the largest group of airplanes we have here on the field. You know, antiques and contemporary bracket them, but the classics are the most popular airplanes out here on the field, which helps the Vintage Aircraft Association, in fact, be the largest division of a special interest group outside of home builds.
6: Another thing I want to touch on. Jeff, we have a special group here this year that Vintage appears to be hosting, and that's this Valdez group. Tell us a little bit about what's going on with that.
8: Yeah, these guys are, talk about a colorful bunch of fellas. These are a lot of fun. This is something that's going to be really nice. And I'm, you know, I've watched a lot of air shows over all the years, and when they announced this one, I'm thinking, I just love watching these guys. It's the best aviation entertainment that comes around, and we're excited about them.
6: What's happening with those guys? What are they actually going to do?
8: Basically, they're going to conduct a competition, and the competition is short takeoff and landings. And if you haven't seen it on TV, some of the cable shows that have actually showed some of these competitions up in Alaska, it's amazing stuff.
6: And they're bringing this to the good weather of Oshkosh now.
8: That's correct. That's correct.
7: They're going to have a great time out there in front of a big crowd, the biggest crowd they'll ever fly. But it's just, if you're like slow speed flight, see, say that fast three times. If you like flying an airplane right on the edge and taking it exactly where you want it to go and a wonderful short field landing, you are going to be amazed. If you thought you were good at short field landings, watch these guys.
8: You're talking about takeoffs of 42 feet.
6: Yeah, they
8: landings
6: can actually
8: the 35 feet.
6: They can take feet. Off and land within the circle of the dot out there.
8: It's amazing.
7: Yeah, spectacular. So
6: that's going to be a treat.
7: It has been wonderful having you down here in the Vintage area. We really appreciate, again, that EA Radio has us be the leadoff batters on Monday.
6: Every year
7: we come down and enjoy some time with the Vintage Airplane folks. If you have not had a chance to learn more about the Vintage Aircraft Association, you can do so online at vintageaircraft.org, and you can join there. It's a great addition to your EA membership, and we love having you. We'll send you a magazine every other month that's chock full of good stuff that Jim Busha oversees for us and does a great job. So
8: hope everybody has a great week. We've got a lot going on here.
6: It will be, and we also have some stuff down here that everybody can enjoy, and that is we've got a couple restaurants down here.
7: We do.
6: That are sponsored by Vintage, right? A couple restaurants, got a great camping area. We have forums and workshops going on right here next to the Red Barn. We have all these type clubs. How many type clubs do we have?
8: The last count I heard was, I think it was 27.
6: So you've got your 27 type clubs in a building just built for type clubs, which is phenomenal. It used to be that leaky tent, and it's a beautiful facility now.
7: Yep, and they've done a great job with it. And again, we're doing many forums in there, many of them put on by those type clubs right there in that area. Those are in addition to the big forums that they do down in the forums plaza. And also we're doing, don't forget the award ceremony. You know, if you've never been here for the award ceremony on Saturday night, it's really great fun to cheer on the folks who took the effort to put those airplanes together, make them as gorgeous as they could possibly be, and then bring them here to Oshkosh. It's great when they rebuild them. We like it even better when they rebuild them and they bring them to Oshkosh.
6: That's great. Jeff, thank you for joining us. It's a pleasure to have you with us on here.
8: It was my pleasure to be here. Thank you.
6: We look forward to seeing you next year.
8: Okay. We'll see what we can do.
6: And HJ, thanks again. We'll certainly be together next year for this once again.
7: God willing, and the creek don't rise, and my new job lets me do that.
6: All right. Vintage Red Barn, that's a wrapping up on the fly for a beautiful Monday, Air Venture 2014. Tomorrow, quite a treat. We move north on the grounds to the one-week wonder at the Four Corners Pavilion. It's a new thing. It'll be the first year we've involved ourselves in something like that. So that's going to be quite a treat. So that's tomorrow at 1 o'clock. Everybody enjoy Air Venture 2014. J-Mod G on the fly. See you tomorrow. 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
9: And I am Digital Dave. And
10: I am Fast Eddie, the guy with the mustache.
9: The guy with the mustache, yep. Right. I want to make sure we answered that question.
10: Yeah, somebody posed one. They also said there are 30-plus Corsairs flying out there. I don't know. We'll have to do some research. But I know we have four of them here. And with us, hopefully they're using Behringer brakes.
9: I tested his brakes on the way into the studio. And they work great.
10: Were they?
9: He stopped on a dime, man.
10: Did he activate the ABS doing it?
9: I didn't hear it fire, but maybe he did. I don't know.
10: We have Billy James here from Behringer Brakes. Good morning.
11: Good morning, fellas. How are y'all?
9: Good.
11: Y'all, that's a southern thing.
9: Y'all, yeah. Well, actually... Well, he's not, but I was born in the South.
11: Okay.
9: I just escaped at an early age.
11: Oop. Gotcha. Right. It's all good.
10: Yeah, so, our mother was a Southern Belle. We're both ding-a-lings.
9: Oh, my goodness. But anyway, we digress. Behringer Brakes, I think you got started in motorcycles, we read in the background, in 1985.
11: Yeah.
9: And then some reason motorcycles just didn't do it. We have to have airplanes.
11: Absolutely.
9: Now, you got started mostly in the ultralight end of the business?
11: Light sports stuff, yeah.
9: Okay, mm-hmm. Okay. So tell us about your brakes. I mean...
11: Yeah, man. Well, it's a French company. They're in Tallard, France. And like you say, they've been around since 85 messing with this kind of stuff, wheels and brakes for high-performance race motorcycles. Behringer is the family name. And when they discovered airplanes and got into that, like I was telling you earlier, they just never look back. Motorcycles are to take you where the airplanes are.
9: Right. That's what you said.
11: Yeah. I used to have a bumper sticker that said that. So,
9: I'll have to get one.
11: Yeah. So then you know, like any startup, you know, when you're trying to, you know, penetrate an industry like that, it was tough the first go around. But Behringer already had a very good name and great products for motorcycles. So it took on pretty good over in Europe. And then they came over here and tried to get into this market. And, you know, it had its slow start. But when everyone realized what these were, it took off pretty good. And we've been doing very well since. We've been in the States almost 10 years. I'm just looking. We came in 2012. So next year is 10 years.
9: And, wow. Talk about making me feel old. Wow.
10: You are old.
9: Yeah. So you get a lot of home builders that use the Behringers.
11: We do. Oh, yeah. Yeah. We've got a sizable market with the home built crowd. A lot of the higher performance airplanes really like them. So the RV guys, the Stoll guys, Lancers, and those kind. Because that's what we can stop. We can stop the heavy stuff.
9: Lightweight with a lot of stop.
11: Yeah, exactly. So you don't see a lot of the smaller ultralights here with our stuff on it. You find that more in Europe. But here it is the RV crowd for sure. And those types of airplanes, you know, just the higher performance aircraft.
10: Now, when you're talking about brakes, you're not just talking about the rotor, the caliper, and maybe the wheel that goes with it. You're talking a full integrated system. Everything you need to bolt it into your aircraft and make it work.
11: It's everything. Oh, yeah.
9: So you do master cylinders and everything.
11: Oh, yeah. Reservoirs, master cylinders, parking brakes.
9: Wow, we've soup got to nuts.
11: All every bit of it. Yep. We've got over 20 STCs. We're on many OEMs. If you buy a new Cirrus, in fact, the last decade, if you've bought a new Cirrus, you have our wheels and brakes on those aircraft.
9: Well, that's a nice
11: Diamond
9: contract
11: aircraft.
9: To have.
11: It's good. Yeah, it's good. Well, when they were, you know, when Cirrus came and was looking for a high-performance wheel and brake and something that was new and exciting, Behringer was standing there and said, hey, look at this.
9: What kind of composites are you using in the actual pads?
11: Oh, I mean, that's secret ingredient. That's
9: things have changed so much.
11: Yeah, that's actually one of the secret ingredients.
9: Okay.
11: The pads. There's magic in there.
9: I can tell you, but I'd have to kill you. Yeah, right.
11: Yeah, you don't ask Colonel Sanders what's in that chicken.
9: No, it's just a brake. Yes, special ingredients cooked with love.
11: Yeah.
10: Well, you know, and as we all know, brakes wear out.
11: They
10: and
11: do.
10: I'm sure you have a tremendous warehouse somewhere in the United States full of Behringer brake parts?
9: Yeah, because we all have heavy feet in this country.
10: Yes.
11: Yeah. You know, actually, we do. So our USA footprint is in Greenville, South Carolina, which is where I live. And there's five or six of us there that run that operation. And we're actually moving in a month or two to the Greenville Downtown Airport, GMU. We're just right outside the proper airport, but we're looking at it.
9: Okay.
11: And our warehouse capacity is going to quadruple, if not more.
10: Wow.
11: Yeah, yeah. That's been one of the sticking points, that we just don't have enough warehouse space to service everybody as quickly as we'd like.
9: So you sell direct?
11: We absolutely do sell direct.
9: No middlemen. Nice.
11: Well, we have a dealer network, absolutely, but you can buy from us direct.
10: Do you have a setup so that you can get parts to somebody who's stuck somewhere because of a worn-out brake or some kind of brake
11: AOG
10: problem?
11: Stuff.
10: AOG.
11: Yeah, we do. We have an AOG service that we provide for folks who are guaranteed it out within 24 hours. Absolutely.
9: Do you offer design help? In other words, I'm building my whiz-bang special. I have no clue what kind of wheel or brake I want to put on it.
11: We do. Yeah, it takes a little bit longer time because everything is engineered and produced in France. So we take data and then we send that to France, let the engineers munch that and do what they do, and then we go back to our folks.
9: Okay.
11: Yeah.
9: These are typically, I guess, on the smaller planes like the RVs and all those, it's just a single rotor. It's not these multiple stacked rotors
11: see. No, we don't have any stack rotors or anything. But The technology is actually kind of from the higher planes, where most of the bigger aircraft, where most folks are used to seeing a disc bolted onto our wheel. That's not what we have at all. So you'd really need to come by the booth or look online to see how our wheels and brakes are designed. It's quite unique, not something you normally see in general aviation.
9: Okay, what have you got for a small electric scooter, you know, with like 12-inch wheels?
11: It has to have wings. We don't sell any wheels and brakes to anything that lives on the ground. It has to have wings. But if you come up with a flying scooter, we'd love to talk to you.
9: I was
11: going to
9: say, the way I drive it, it tends to fly every now and then.
10: Yeah, that's for sure.
9: Just short hops.
11: Yeah. We've got something really new that we're excited about that we've just introduced this year. It is a tire pressure monitoring system.
9: Okay.
11: As far as we know, no one else has that.
9: Right.
11: And it is a band that goes around your wheel, and it is Bluetoothed with your smartphone, smart device, whatever, and it will tell you the pressure and temperature of that wheel.
9: That's interesting. Now, does it do anything like RPM?
11: No.
9: Just tire pressure.
11: Yeah, not yet.
9: But I imagine if you check it right as you're on approach, which like everybody has time to do that, you could see the spike in pressure when the tire heats up hit the ground.
11: It is recording stuff, so that's interesting. I know that it's not a feature now, but that sounds like...
9: Okay, I want to install the app so the next time we fly commercial, we'll key it up and see if we can see the tire pressure.
10: There you go.
11: Yeah. Good luck there.
9: Captain, that left rear is a little low.
11: Yeah. Yeah, right?
10: Now, are you guys dabbling in any carbon fiber materials for your wheels or your brake rotors?
11: You might be asking the wrong guy. I'm not aware of that, but I know they're doing all kinds of research and development in France, so that would be our engineer's questions. Yeah.
9: Yep, trying to get the last ounce out of it, literally.
11: Well, we're one of the lightest in the industry, if not the. We know that. Yep.
9: Okay.
10: Well, if you're not the lightest, you're certainly the stylish. These things look like mag wheels.
11: Aren't they gorgeous? Yeah.
9: Oh, yeah. You know, one thing I've wondered about, nylon brake lines.
11: Okay.
9: I mean, everybody uses them, so obviously they're rated, they're safe, but you still wonder, is that really going to hold those kind of pressures? But
11: yeah.
9: I guess it does.
11: I guess it does.
9: Yeah, I hope so.
11: Yeah.
9: Let's find out.
11: Right.
10: I know I race go-karts, and I don't use the nylon lines. I've got braided steel lines on the brakes because if you lose the brakes, uh-oh.
11: Yeah.
10: It ends badly.
11: And aircraft are so much more than that, right?
10: Right.
11: So,
9: yeah.
11: Yep.
9: Yeah. It depends. If you lose the brakes on a long runway, it's not so exciting. However.
10: A short runway and one of them pops.
9: Especially when you floated halfway down it.
10: Yeah.
11: That's why a lot of the Stoll guys are putting our product on their aircraft. A lot of the Carbon Cub Crafters, the PA-18s, and all the different light sport, Kit Foxes and, just aircraft, because they're, the superior braking power and performance is what they have to have because of those short hops that they're making. Right. Intense. You've seen it. We've all seen it.
9: Yeah. It's like, well, I need to stop now.
11: Right now.
10: And, yeah. And they're literally abusing the brakes to make this all happen.
11: Boy, they're abusing everything in that airplane.
9: Yeah. Don't tell them that.
11: Yeah.
10: Well, that's what makes it so interesting is watching how short it takes to, you know, take off and land.
9: And what's even more incredible is somehow that doesn't void the factory warranty.
11: There you go.
10: even though when the pilot from this competition taxis in and his brakes are on fire, the warranty hasn't burned up.
9: That's right.
11: Well, he stopped in 4 feet, so I could.
9: Yeah, that's good stopping distance. Right. Oh, those brakes work.
10: Now,
9: yeah.
10: You've also got an anti-skid system, too?
11: Excuse me. We do. It's actually, it's not like a car, so there's nothing that's sensing a skid on a wheel. We don't have any sensors or electronics. Yeah, it's actually a adjustable pressure regulator where you set it. We have, you know, obviously directions to do that. Mm-hmm. But the idea is, and it works really well, is that you can, once it's set up properly, you can apply in the cockpit maximum braking. So you can just put the pedal to the floor, right? Standing on the brakes is what we call it. Mm-hmm. And the wheel won't skid.
9: Right. It'll stop at that max pressure.
11: It will give you maximum braking authority without stopping the wheel.
9: Nice. All right. We've been talking with Bill James of Behringer Brakes, and you guys are in one of the exhibit halls?
11: We're actually just right down the road here from you in the international side there.
9: Okay.
11: And facing the runway here.
9: Well, be sure and stop in.
11: Please do.
9: I'm Digital Dave.
10: And I'm Fast Eddie.
9: And this is
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12: About 100 yards upstream, and we hopped from stone to stone. There evidently had been a pier there that they unloaded the copra onto the ship. And they were still there, barnacle covered. And we walked across there, and another 500 yards or so, we sat down to rest. And here comes, out of the jungle parts, and here's this very large, very dark gentleman that says, "Lieutenant Taylor, I assume." Boy, you talk about glad to see somebody that spoke the language.
11: Yeah.
12: And he says, "Don't you guys get up. I got stretcher bearers." And he put us in the stretchers, and I was out like a light, just like that. The responsibility has gone. Mm-hmm. If somebody else is now,
11: yep.
12: I'm out.
10: That's it.
12: I woke up in a tent. They were trying to feed me, and I said, "I don't want anything to eat. I want to sleep." And I was just as rude as I could be. And they said, "You've got to eat something. You haven't eaten in 3 days. So take some soup." So I said, "All right." I drank the soup, and I said, "Now get out." He ranked me. And next thing I know, I woke up, I'm in the almost dark. And I said, "I see sailors standing around." I said, "Where am I?" They said, "You're on torpedo tubes 3 and 4 in a PT boat."
10: Oh, jeez.
12: This is John F. Kennedy's squadron.
10: Right.
12: He's a lieutenant commander at this time.
10: Mm-hmm.
12: And his PT boats were on the island with us. And he guarded us from Halmahera, which had 40,000 Japs on it, only 10 miles away.
10: Wow.
12: And he was up and down that strait to keep them out.
10: Wow.
13: It's an incredible story.
12: But I went off to sleep again. I woke up the next time crying because they've got my pants off and they're scraping the scabs off my leg and shaving my legs. And the corporal that's doing it says, "It's all right to cry, Lieutenant. We got to get you cleaned up because the doctors can't tell what to do with you until afterwards." Yeah. I went out again. The next time I woke up in the hospital bed, both legs up in traction like that, I can't move, but it's all right. I'm in a safe place. That was before we heard the Jap Betty bomber coming over.
10: Oh, no.
12: And the guy, we're on a peninsula, water on all three sides, and here's a ship with a Greek captain when the all lights out went after dark. His navigation lights are on, red light, green light, white light, left on the ship. And that's what the Jap bomber is doing. And everybody in the ward but me is Air Force. And so the guy says, we hear the whistle, bomb bays are open, and then we hear a different sound. He says, that's a 500-pounder. He's already turned loose. And then we know, boom, right this side of the head. And then he says, here comes the second one, boom, that side. So he bracketed up the hospital. Well, after that's gone, why, we heard the bullfighters taken off. And so he says, scratch that bomber. He just got his round-trip ticket canceled. And he had. Those bullfighters took care of him in a matter of seconds.
13: Well, I'm sure glad you survived all that.
12: Well, that wasn't all. So I'm, you know, I'm in a safe place. I'm in a hospital.
13: Right,
12: how safe
13: right.
12: can you get?
13: Not too safe.
12: Here comes the, 2 days later, here comes the aid man. And he rushes in there carrying a Garand rifle. And he rushes straight to me. He says, Lieutenant, you're a field artillery. You know how to fire a Garand, don't you? I said, of course. He said, none of these other guys know how. They're all Air Force. So I get the Garand, and my feet are still up like that. I put it down in my crotch, and he says, the Japanese have gotten out of the POW camp, and they're coming down here shooting up everything on the way. They've got guns. They're in a 6x6, and they're just shooting at everything that moves. He says, and they're headed for the hospital. So he says, if anybody but me comes in this door, kill him. I said, fine. I took the safety off, checked to see I had a bullet in the chamber, and I'm ready. A few minutes later, I hear some explosions. And another couple of minutes later, a voice says, Lieutenant, don't shoot. I'm coming in. And he comes in and takes the gun up, put the safety back on. I said, what happened? He says, when they got to the guard gate, we knew they were coming in. So the guards crouched down, and as the truck went past, they threw two hand grenades in the bottom of it. And says, that stopped that. So he said, we didn't have to use the gun. But I said, how many other things can happen in a safe place? I've gotten into a safe place after 3 days in the jungle. I've gotten to a safe place and I've been bombed. I've had the POWs chasing us. And I said, what else can happen? Well, fortunately, that was it. And 28 days later, they let me go. But I can remember thinking at the time, I just envisioned this. They looked at my legs. Two of the senior surgeons looked at my legs, and they said, should we take off one leg or both legs? And should we take them off below the knee or above the knee? And here's this young guy. They said, well, let's get another opinion on it. So they call him over, and he says, why don't we use this new wonder drug, penicillin or whatever it is, we're supposed to use on all war wounds. Says, try that on him. If it doesn't work, we can still cut off his legs.
13: Oh, man. Nice guy.
12: It worked. I still got him.
13: You still got him. That's fantastic.
12: They didn't even give me disability on it. I should have gotten a 10% disability for the rest of my life, but I didn't know that.
13: And they didn't tell you.
12: They didn't tell me.
13: Now, I'm really hoping, Beverly, you didn't go through anything like that.
14: No.
12: He stayed in the air like he had just
13: right. You were the fool that ran into the
12: mountain. Yeah, I didn't run into the mountain. I was criminally attacked by a vicious Japanese mountain.
13: Bit your plane.
12: Those winds that. Coming over the top go right down. There are vacuums in nature.
13: And that's true.
12: And that's what got me down. Right there was down. No way in the world 65 horsepower was going to climb out against that.
13: Yep.
12: And even if you had as much as Steve Fawcett, you're not going to get out of the mountain.
13: I'm not quite sure what happened to him, but it didn't end well.
12: Well, he didn't have any cushion like I had to take off his wings and his tail and stuff like that.
15: Right. Yeah, he hit that mountain at cruise speed.
12: Yeah. And he was still alive because they found his body parts some distance away.
13: Mm. Well, I thank you guys for coming in and talking with us.
14: Our pleasure.
13: And are you going? They're having a Veterans March. I think it's Saturday down the runway. I hope you're in it.
12: We're going back on Thursday.
13: Okay. Thank you for coming to Oshkosh, and thank you for everything you did all those years ago.
12: Okay.
13: When I was nothing but a gleam in my father's eye.
14: Well, thank you.
13: All right.
12: That was a safe place to be when wars are going on.
13: Yeah, that's right. True. Depending upon where your father was at the time.
12: I waited a whole year and a day to be born after World War I because I didn't want to get involved. My father was able to stay out his draft card because I had an older sister.
13: Well, there you go.
12: So what do I know that they're going to start a new damn war when I'm 21 years old and I'm not married?
13: Exactly. All right, guys. Well, thanks for talking to you.
12: Okay.
13: This is Dave.
15: And I'm Fast Eddie, and we've been talking to Lieutenant Beverly Dungill, a Tuskegee Airman, as well as Dr. Welton Taylor, a liaison pilot in World War II. Thanks for your service to the country, guys. We appreciate it. And you're listening to EAA Radio.
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16: Next guest is Ron Kaplan, who is with the Ohio Air and Space Hall of Fame and Learning Center. And let's first of all say welcome back.
17: Great to be here.
16: One of our frequent flyers. We've done this last few years as we've tracked the progress of the Hall of Fame and now the Learning Center. What's the latest? Well, first of all, let folks know where you're located and give us the latest update.
17: Sure. So actually, just July 8th. Port Columbus, which is now the John Glenn International Airport.
16: Yeah, well.
17: Port Columbus celebrated its 95th anniversary, and our terminal, our project, is to renovate the original 1929 air terminal and tower, which is an Art Deco architecture building. The city and the airport own it, so we have a long-term lease, but the idea is to renovate it into a state-of-the-art learning center with a first floor that's dedicated to telling the history of aviation in Ohio,
16: right,
17: which, of course, is the birthplace of aviation. So we've got a few people we could honor in there. But the airport history itself is unique. It's one of the first commercial airports in the country. I know last year we were here watching the Tri-Motor and the TAT airline markings. Yep. That was the airline that really precipitated the development of Port Columbus. Charles Lindbergh picked the site for the airport. He was a technical advisor to TAT. Mm-hmm. And, so we've been there 4 years. We're trying to raise $4 million to renovate the building and about another $4 million to stand up the organization and put in the exhibits and all that and then start the outreach programming. So we have some great sponsors on board. We need more. I'm here. That's one of the reasons I'm up here every year. We have NetJets and we have Flight Safety. Flight Safety is also donated to state-of-the-art Frasca flight simulators that we'll have in our learning center when it's completed. Mm-hmm. And we're on the ramp, so I've been here talking to some people like Ron and Diane Fagan, who's a hell diver, is going to be down at Warbirds today at 1 o'clock. Those hell divers were built half a mile from the Port Columbus terminal in 1940 at the Curtis Wright plant. And, in fact, my temporary office is in Signature Flight Support. I walked through two of the hangars where the hell divers were built to get to my office now. And so also talking to Mike Manclark, he's got an OV-10D on the Warbird flight line. Those were built by North American in that same building just down the street from our terminal. So at Port Columbus, we've got a lot of history.
16: Yeah.
17: But obviously, we'll represent the whole state of Ohio when we're done. So I'll back up a little. So we have no problem finding people that want to help our education programming, which actually isn't ours. We're facilitating other existing programs in our building. So there's groups like Buckeye Tigers, which is geared to get African-American kids into aviation. We've got Youth Aviation Adventure, which started as a Boy Scout Explorer a badge program, but now includes all boys and girls. And then we've had the 99s, the Civil Air Patrol, the Tuskegee Airmen Association. There's a new one that just popped up called Urban Aviators. And they're all looking for a home. They're kind of nomadic, and they have to beg and borrow hangars when they have their programs, and we'll be that headquarters for them when we're done. So a lot of people want to throw in on that.
16: Right.
17: It's really tough to get someone to throw in on putting in an HVAC system in a 95-year-old Art Deco building.
16: Right.
17: So so that's kind of where we're at. There's been a few headwinds, and we're navigating through them.
16: Very good. Port Clinton, it sounds like like you said, it's full of history. It must be nice to go to your office every day and walk through those historic buildings and just think about what happened there.
17: Well, so, when you're in our building, you're looking about, 200 yards away is Hangar 1, which was also built in 1929. And it's a 26,000-square-foot hangar that was built to service the tri-motors of TAT. Now, the airport still owns that, and it's fairly decrepit. But the airport director knows I have first dibs on it if they're going to do anything, because we'd like to have a museum and have actual aircraft. Our terminal's not large enough for aircraft, so it's going to be exhibits and very few artifacts, and there won't be room for airplanes. I was talking to Mike Manclark about trying to get an OV-10 gate guard, though, because we have a perfect spot on our property to put an OV-10 on the corner. And so, you know, or a vigilante would be nice, too, because those were built there, too.
16: All right. We're talking with Ron Kaplan. And, Ron, you have many hats that you wear.
17: Yes, I wore none of them today.
16: You just made an announcement about a Warbird Academy that's getting launched.
17: Yeah, briefly, I was asked to represent, as a spokesperson, Chris Rounds has launched the Warbird Academy. It will be in Douglas, Georgia, the grand opening.

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1: The Stearman, just like they did back in World War II, and then you move up to the T-6, you know,
2: right,
1: and work your way through that. It happens informally, but it's nice to see that now being more formalized.
2: Right. Chris is going to put the syllabus together, right, much like that. And the neat thing is Douglas, Georgia was a training base.
1: Right.
2: And very historic. And, you know, it's within 3 hours, you know, if you've got Warner Robins Museum, you've got the Mighty Eighth Heritage Museum at Savannah. So, you know, neat place. I'm going to be down there in November. It's a Veterans Day fly-in type of event they're going to use to launch. And, of course, there's other warbirds down there, too. Don Brooks, the Liberty Foundation's based out of Douglas. So, you know, neat place to do that.
1: Yeah. Also, the National Aviation Invitational, which was hosted with the Reno National Air Races.
2: Yep.
1: Now that Reno is in flux. But you're going to restart the Invitational in 2025.
2: Right. We suspended it as Reno shut down, right, and looked at the move. But that was started. I was one of the co-founders, and we started that in 1999. And then we did every year at Reno. We did do one at in Sacramento 1 year. And we also had three of them at Dayton, kind of an Eastern regional version. And a great thing, you know, Steve Hinton and the Hinton family,
1: right,
2: their mission at Plains of Fame is totally in alignment with the Invitational, which, if people don't know about that, it's a competition for aircraft that are 45 years old or older. And we have different divisions, like antique, classic, contemporary. We were looking for a place to move it, and they're moving their air show to Santa Maria.
1: Okay.
2: It's from Chino. So this is the second year coming up in September that their air show's there. But in 2025, the competition will be renewed. The Invitational will be at the Central Coast Air Fest in 2025. We'll be there this year with a display. Clay Lacy will be there as one of the Hall of Fame enshrinees.
1: Right.
2: And we look forward to starting that up again and having 30 flying museum pieces competing for trophies. Right. The Neil Armstrong Aviation Heritage Trophy every year.
1: It was nice to see Clay Lacy. He was here watching the air show yesterday.
2: Yes, well, in fact, he was very excited because he was watching the air show because his P-51's flying in it.
1: Yeah.
2: Vicky Benzing's flying that beautiful P-51. Yeah, I saw the smile on his face.
1: Yeah.
2: He's real happy to see her flying that airplane around.
1: If you have not seen Vicky's airplane, Vicky normally flew a Stearman here at Oshkosh. She's done that for many years, but she's traded up for a P-51 Mustang, a brilliant purple color. You cannot miss it. She does a great routine, there's good stories behind that airplane.
2: Yeah, so that's the airplane Clay won in 1970, I think it was, unlimited championship at Reno in that airplane.
1: Yeah.
2: Got Snoopy on the tail.
1: Yep.
2: Yeah.
1: It's good. It's nice to see that history come back around, and like you said, to see Clay enjoying seeing his airplane continuing to fly.
2: Well, you know, these warbird people will tell you they're stewards of these aircraft. You know, they don't own them per se. They're stewards, and that's a great example because he had that airplane a long time, and she took it over and you know, I guess totally restored it and kept that paint scheme, and it's just beautiful.
1: Certainly is. Just want to point out the these coasters here, which are aviation art, which is one of the other things you do. You do leather jackets and painting those as well.
2: Yeah, paint on aluminum. Yeah, so so a couple of years ago, people said, gosh, I love your artwork, but I can't afford it.
1: Yep.
2: And can you make something else? And so especially the nose art and insignia art, put them on ceramic coasters. They're themed sets. They have historic significance. Yep. And I'm proud to say the EAA Museum is selling them. They're at the warehouse here, too, during Air Venture. We've got six different editions, and one I brought to show you here is the famous B-17 squadrons of the 8th Air Force.
1: Yeah.
2: But I wanted to show that the one of the insignias is that of aluminum overcast, the 603rd Bomb Squadron.
1: Yeah.
2: And so it has a little thematic tie to EAA. But, yeah, go visit the museum gift shop and check out the coasters.
1: Okay. Sounds good. Ron, enjoy the rest of your week here at Air Venture, and always a pleasure to talk to you and to catch up. And
2: likewise.
1: Good luck with all of your projects.
2: Thank you, Steve.
1: All right. This is EAA Radio.
3: Let's go back to 2017 for this classic interview.
1: Good morning. Welcome back to From the Stand. I'm Steve Buss. Very honored to introduce our next guest, Lieutenant Colonel Harry Stewart. Good morning, sir, and

0: Welcome to the show.
1: Thank you. Thank you.
0: You are one of the Tuskegee Airmen.
1: Yes, that's correct.
0: Today, one of the originals.
1: One of the originals, correct.
0: Very pleased to have you here, sir. How did you become interested in aviation?
1: Well, during the 1930s, this was a popular thing among youth at that time,
0: sure,
1: to build model aircraft and aspire to be people like James Cagney and those people that were playing in A Dawn Patrol and those movies, that silent movies that were coming along at the time. And then World War II came along, or the beginning of World War II, and a lot of us who were of age and had to register for the draft. And since the taking pilot training was a voluntary type of thing,
0: right,
1: I volunteered, took the examination, passed the examination, and went on to train as a cadet.
0: Had you had any pilot training before?
1: Never.
0: During the service?
1: Never gotten an airplane before. In fact, the first time I got an airplane was entirely different than what I thought it would be like, you know.
0: How was, I mean, what did you think it was going to be like? And
1: well, you know, we used to make these little, what they call push carts, mm-hmm, when we were youngsters, and we had the controls on the front, the pedals or the wheels on the front there.
0: Sure.
1: And to turn left, right, you would push the left pedal in, and to turn left, you would push the right pedal in. Well, it's just the opposite in the aircraft there, and that's what I did, trying to transfer that early
0: muscle memory there.
1: Muscle, yeah, memory, yes.
0: Oh, my. So where did you train?
1: I trained down in Tuskegee,
0: you did,
1: Alabama.
0: Okay. And when did you join the service? When did you?
1: I joined, went in March 20th, 1943.
0: 1943. So the Tuskegee Airmen training program had already been
1: started,
0: moving.
1: And that had, okay, started in 1941.
0: Right.
1: Yes.
0: Talk about your training, how you progressed from the primary trainers up to the T-6.
1: That's right. I went in a group called the College Training Detachment at first, and we got 10 hours orientation in the Cub. Then we went over to the Air Base, and we started the regular curriculum of the Air Force there. I flew the PT-19, Fairchild PT-19, and then basic, the BT-13, and then finally the last phase was advanced flying the AT-6. After that, after I graduated, I flew, got 10 hours in the P-40 Warhawk, and then trained in Walterboro, South Carolina in fighter tactics, and flew the P-47 and went from over there to overseas to Italy and joined the 332nd or the Tuskegee Airmen that were there at the time, and flew long-range bomber escort missions. I got 43 missions in, and it was quite an experience.
0: And when you say long-range bomber escort, that says to me P-51 Mustang, right?
1: P-51 Mustang, that's okay. Right. And long-range as far as Berlin, so that was a 1,600-mile round trip.
0: Gosh, a long time.
1: Yeah, right. A long time to sit in one place.
0: Right.
1: You know, right.
0: And especially because the Mustang can go so much faster than the bombers. So.
1: Yes, that's right. So we had to weave over them to, right, keep the same ground speed as they did. They were traveling at maybe 190 or 170 miles an hour, and we were doing 250, any 70 or something like that. So we had to weave and make S-turns over them in order to maintain the same ground speed.
0: And you said 43 missions before the end of the war.
1: Yes.
0: Okay. And do any of those missions stand out as maybe more exciting or more memorable than others?
1: They were all pretty exciting.
0: Yeah.
1: The first missions I flew, I didn't know what was going on. I had no idea whatsoever what was going on, and that was exciting. And then, I remember, you know, the groups that we'd escort going out with, and they would put out these, they'd get at altitude, and they put out these contrails or vapor trails, and the four engines putting out these vapor trails, and you multiply that times the number of bombers that were flying out, and could be as much as 400 or 500 of them there. It was a sight that I don't know if we'll ever see any sight like that again. I think it was a one-time experience as far as the era was concerned.
0: Right. Let's hope it is a one-time experience,
1: yeah,
0: for that kind,
1: yes,
0: of war effort.
1: Right.
0: you may have mentioned it, and I just blanked out on it, but where were you based with the Mustang?
1: Well, that was overseas, right. In Italy, and it was Ramitelli, Italy, and that was, you know, as you look at Italy and you look at the heel with the jettisoning out, we were stationed just around that area.
0: Okay. So after the war, you stayed in the service?
1: No, in 1950, I got out of the service, and I decided I wanted to go back to school, so I went to New York University College of Engineering and got my degree in mechanical engineering. And after I graduated from school there, I decided to go up the corporate route, and that's where I was ever since. Of course, there was a blank era in there where I wasn't flying, but when I was 82 years old near Detroit there, I had opportunity to start flying again.
0: Oh, good.
1: And I started flying a motor glider, and that's a Schweitzer glider with a motor fashioned to the plane to take off with. And I flew that out here about 7 years ago the Oshkosh Festival.
0: Right? That would be a long flight.
1: That was 5.5 hours.
0: From the Detroit area?
1: From Detroit coming out here, yeah. 5.5 hours.
0: And so
1: traveling at 90 miles an hour.
0: Exactly. Right. So you are a flying octogenarian.
1: Flying octogenarian, that's right, exactly.
0: Not many, but there's more and more as our lifespan continues. Yeah. Flying octogenarian means that you're still an active pilot after the age of 80.
1: Right,
0: anyone
1: exactly.
0: Anyone who's wondering. So the motor glider, for those who don't know, you basically take off with the engine, get up to altitude, shut it off.
1: And that's what I used to enjoy in the summertime. I'd get up at altitude there, and, you know, if it was a good hot day with thermals out there, I'd shut the engine off and just glide around for about an hour or two, you know.
0: Yeah, what fun.
1: What fun. Yes. What fun.
0: I'd like to take you back to 1947 because you actually won the Top Gun trophy that year.
1: Well, to make the record straight there, I was on the winning team.
0: The winning team.
1: And there were three of us
0: on
1: the winning team. And the contest was broken up into two groups. One was the jet group and one was the piston group there. And it was the Continental Gunnery Meet, which the participants in the meet were from the continental United States.
0: Right.
1: None of the guys that were overseas. But anyway, the 332nd, which is better known as the Tuskegee Airmen and the team of three, we won the competition for the piston aircraft there.
0: And then the trophy mysteriously disappeared.
1: The trophy mysteriously disappeared. I won't go into any speculation as to why it disappeared and that type of thing, but it was rediscovered again by a young lady, a historian, Zelly Orr. And she found it in a warehouse in Dayton, Ohio, at the air base out at Dayton, Ohio. And now the Tuskegee Airmen said, well, we want that trophy because it was some of our guys that won the trophy. And the Air Force says, no, that's ours. So they put it in the museum that they have out in Dayton, Ohio.
0: Right.
1: And they are taking care of it very well.
0: Very good. And as I understand, your team was not really well-equipped compared to some of the other ones. But, again, like the Tuskegee Airmen, you overcame the circumstances to
1: come out
0: on top.
1: Yeah. Well, it wasn't the most modern of aircraft we flew, but the planes we flew, it was good. You know, we flew the P-47N, which was the latest model of the P-47, and they only made 1,500 of them, and it was a unique aircraft because it was designed actually for what they thought would be a protracted war or flying from Okinawa to Japan.
0: Right.
1: So it had a 10-hour endurance on it there, and to make the pilot as comfortable as possible, they even had an automatic pilot.
0: Oh, in my goodness. I did not realize that on the P-47N.
1: Yes.
0: You are here this week. You're also helping to support the Red Tail Rise Above experience up at Kid Venture.
1: Yes.
0: Have you been able to spend a lot of time there so far?
1: Yes, I have. And, you know, a wonderful group, you know. This is the closest I've been to the group. I've heard of them before. I've read about them a lot and met some of their members. But this time I've met a lot of their members there, and it's been an enjoyable experience.
0: And you've been helping the children go through the
1: children
0: and adults go
1: over
0: through
1: at the adventure there.
0: Through the trailer and see the movie and everything. How does it feel knowing that your story from World War II continues to inspire today?
1: Well, I'm a little amazed because when it happened, when I was actually going through it, I never thought that it'll be a historical reference later on. And I'm just surprised, and it's made me very happy.
0: Lieutenant Colonel Harry Stewart, one of the original Red Tail Tuskegee Airmen. Sir, I appreciate you taking time out of your busy schedule to visit with us this morning. And if folks want to see you, you will be up with the Red Tail Rise Above exhibit throughout the week.
1: Right. Okay. Steve, thank you very much.
0: Thank you very much, sir.
1: All right. Good.
0: Have a great rest of your airventure. Right. You're listening to EAA Radio.
2: This is Digital Dave.
3: And I'm Fast Eddie.
2: And good morning. Day 3, Oshkosh 2018. This is Hot Start.
3: This is also Hump Day.
2: Well, yes. Yes.
3: So I know everybody is out there in the workaday world listening to us on the internet.
2: Hello, internet. Anyway, good morning. Let's try and wake up here.
3: Okay.
2: We have with us by phone Colonel Karen Lloyd of the Veterans History Project. Are you there?
4: I sure am. How are you today?
2: Good. How are you?
4: I'm loving life.
2: Well, that's great. I'm trying. Anyway, Veterans History Project, that sounds like a really cool idea. What is it all about?
4: The Veterans History Project is all about volunteers across the nation reaching out to the veterans in their lives and listening, really listening to their stories, and then donating those stories to the Library of Congress so that they're accessible for the future and also available for researchers and family members and others.
2: So you have a standard format of where you record these stories on video, audio?
4: You can do it either way, and it's really up to the veteran how they choose to do it. But we also accept photographs, diaries, memoirs, those kinds of things. The interviews, we will, for example, we not only can do the interviews here at the Library of Congress. If you're visiting Washington, D.C., you just have to schedule an appointment. But we also will send a trained historian out to a location so that you can get a new tool in your kit box and learn how to do interviews of your local veterans. We do a variety of different things.
2: Okay, so you train volunteers that'll go out on their own.
4: You bet. Very small staff. So what we're trying to do, again, is to get volunteers from across the nation to talk to the veterans in their lives.
2: How long have you guys been doing this?
4: We have been doing this since the year 2000. Representative Ron Kind from Wisconsin was at a backyard barbecue, and his father and his uncle started talking about their World War II experiences, and he had toddlers. And he said, can you wait a minute? I want to get the video camera because they're not ready to hear it, but they will be at someday. And he came back to D.C., and in October of that same year, sponsored a bill which passed unanimously. Can you imagine in D.C. something like that?
2: That's amazing.
4: And that's our birth certificate, and we're so proud.
2: How many people? You've been doing it since 2000, 18 years. I mean, do you have any idea how many stories you've actually collected?
4: We actually do. We have over 105,000 different stories. We call them collections. We're very, very excited about that.
2: That's a lot. And then you guys curate the archive, I guess you say.
4: We certainly do. We process the information that comes in, and then we make sure that it's accessible for the future, because so often I'll talk with folks that say, well, I did an interview, and my question is, well, where is it? Because if you do the interview, that's great. You're getting your story out there. But if you don't send it to a repository, whether it's ours or some other repository, it won't be accessible for the future. Therefore, your voice will be lost. And so we are all about not losing voices of our veterans. Their selfless service, it's so important that people understand what they went through, what they saw, felt, and heard. If you think about documentaries, if you think about television series, if you think about books that use war as a backdrop, it is not the war that draws you in. It's those individual stories. And that's what we're about. I'm most proud that the bulk of our collections are from privates to captains. And I would suggest to you that's where the real stories are.
2: Yeah, they're the grunts. They're the ones that actually did the work.
4: Exactly.
2: How is this accessible?
4: how is it accessible? There's a variety of ways that it's accessible. You can go up the web, www.loc.gov/vet. What I'd suggest is that you think about going up Experiencing the War, where we've actually curated our collections, and you can get a real sense of what's there. I mean, we have everything from pilots to chaplains to include like the Tuskegee Airmen. So just a variety of different themes, thematics. We've got over 60 of them on the net now. We also have a Facebook page, Vets History Project. We've got a Twitter account, hashtag LOCVets. And we have a toll-free line, 888-371-5848. And then we have an email address that you can communicate with us, and we can really sort out how can we best help you, which is vohp@loc.gov. Lots of ways to get a hold of us.
2: Well, that's good. Are you seeing a increase in interest of the public and the high schools or whatever in using the information?
4: We are finding that high schools are figuring out ways to use this as a way for intergenerational communication, something that's been really satisfying from my perspective. I've been in the job 18 months now, is when we have school groups that come in, and one of the questions I ask them is, what did you learn about yourself from this interview? And the stories of self-reflection are absolutely amazing to me. And one of the things that some of the schools have done is they take the history department and they get the interviews and they hand it over to the film department, who takes those interviews, makes a documentary, and then shops it to GI film festivals all across the nation. Some have actually won awards.
2: Wow.
4: That is very satisfying, and it helps the students see that it's bigger than them.
2: Yeah, that's kind of cool. I would not have expected that.
4: Yeah.
3: I was going to ask, how far back do you go with this collection?
4: I am so glad that you asked. We start in World War I through the current conflict, so we have a really interesting collection. But I would also suggest to you that we have gaps in our collections, and we recognize that. So we are reaching out to the Native American community, to women veterans, to African Americans, to Hispanic veterans, trying to get their stories, because we think it's so important. We're doing a big push now on the Korean War and the Vietnam War. We are discovering that for the first time, Vietnam veterans, I think, are starting to understand that they do have stories. What I find the biggest challenge is that when you talk with veterans and you say to them, let's talk about what you did, you know, they thought they were part of a team and they don't have a story. But when you start to ask them the question, and the best question is, and then what happened next?
2: Mm.
4: You get these amazing stories, and they start to think about things that they haven't thought about for 30 and 40 years. And they kind of light up, and it's so satisfying to watch that.
2: That's amazing. It's funny. We think about, like, World War I in particular. We think that's so long ago. Yet my wife's grandfather's army picture is him with his horse in the United States Cavalry preparing to go to France in 1918.
4: That's exactly right. One of my favorite collections is from John Alexander Carpenter, and he was World War I field artilleryman, so he was in charge of the horses that drew those caissons, those field artillery pieces, and we actually have his diary from when he was in World War I, and the first page says October, the most exciting month of my life. But the backstory is that his granddaughter's, the wife of his grandson, was the one that actually was responsible for getting us the diary. They lived in Lower Mississippi, and when Hurricane Rita came through, the box the diary had been in was completely destroyed. So she went from being the goat to the hero, because they then said, you know, if you hadn't badgered us to get that diary to the library, it would have been lost forever.
2: Okay. Can you repeat your phone number and web address, please?
4: Absolutely. Web address, loc.gov/vets. Phone number, 888 1-800-371-5848.
2: And I'm sure there's a lot of veterans that would like to talk to you that I'm sure you find veterans that have never talked about their military service. Is that a common thing?
4: Every day. Every day. Absolutely amazing. Exactly. And the other thing I'd like to mention is that legislation just changed, so we're allowed to accept the Gold Star families. Just got back from visiting with the Gold Star wives, and it was and got some of their stories, some of their firsthand remembrances of their loved ones who paid the ultimate price. And then the other thing that I actually did this past weekend was went out to the Native American National Veteran Powwow. We came back with 10 interviews from Native Americans. So we go lots of different places in addition to asking volunteers to reach out to the veterans in their lives. So there's a variety of ways that we can help you touch the veterans in your lives and your community. Just give us a holler. We're interested. We're here.
2: Do you feel a sense of urgency as especially like the World War II veterans are leaving at a rapid rate, I guess you could say?
4: Feel a huge sense of urgency. And I would suggest to you that my husband was a Vietnam helicopter pilot, was a part of Lam Som 719. And he wouldn't tell a story, and he wouldn't tell a story. And we went on a vacation to France. And he had always wanted to see the Normandy battlefield, so we went. And he went to the museum in Armanche, and on the bus back to the cruise, to the riverboat, he said, you know, I think I'm ready to tell my story. And 3 days later, he died of a heart attack.
2: So oh, my. Sorry.
4: I have a personal sense of urgency because it isn't just the World War II veterans. It isn't just the Korea veterans. I would suggest to you, you just never know. And we need to reach out and capture all of those stories because they are all fascinating and all amazing. And once you can convince a veteran that they do have a story, I'm always surprised about what they tell us.
2: All right. Well, that's amazing. We have an uncle that was a Vietnam vet. Anyway, I want to thank you for joining us. And this is Digital Dave.
3: And I'm Fast Eddie.
2: And this is EAA Radio.
4: Well, thanks for having us. Take care now.
5: Here's one from AirVenture Oshkosh 2024.
0: Greg Gibson is our guest now. Greg is with the National Championship Air Races and has been coming to this event for quite a few years. You've been around air shows and the aviation community. You've probably seen it all.
6: Well, it's been a lot, Steve, but it's, I tell you, it's fantastic to be here at AirVenture today. It's just such gorgeous weather, and the volunteers and, of course, the hardworking folks here at EAA put on such a wonderful event. It's great to see such a good turnout.
0: Good. We're here to talk about the National Air Races. And, you know, everybody knows it is Reno. Mm-hmm. And last year was the farewell edition of the air races in Reno. And with that, you started a process of trying to find the next place to go.
6: We did. You know, we were made aware, you know, prior mm-hmm. to the last race in 2023 that we would not be coming back to Reno to race after 59 years at that yeah. point. So it was a little bit of certainly a disappointment, but then also an opportunity because there's a lot of things that, you know, that, you know, a move like this affords us in the way of a reboot in some ways to, you know, take issue with some things that we always wish we could do that were limited based on space, both for the race courses and for the event venue. So we're really excited about it. We want people to look at it as a very much a celebration of what we've done and been able to accomplish for almost 60 years in Reno. But now as we close that chapter and open a new one, it's a whole brand new experience that we want people to come out and enjoy.
0: Good. What was the process that you went through to find someplace to go?
6: Well, it was the first after the, you know, after the near heart attack. what do you mean we're not going to race anymore? No, it was something that we felt like was going to evolve at some point anyway, mm-hmm. and it came along, you know, sort of as expected, just not when expected. So, after the initial report was made, we had just a very small span of time to kind of come up with a strategy. So we created an RFP process, request for mm-hmm. proposals. A lot of venues have been talking about. A lot of people don't know that we had actually had an expansion committee in place for quite some time looking at taking the National Championship Air Race, both the brand and formula, to other venues for maybe not seven race classes, but, mm-hmm. you know, some smaller sets of that as we, you know, try to expand the sport. So that committee was obviously the right ones to talk about for the move. And, of course, the RFP went out. A lot of those venues are already in the conversation. And they submitted proposals. And we vetted those proposals, narrowed it down to a subset, you know, to start with. And then that narrowed from, you know, from the larger group. I think it was about, we had about 29 proposals. We narrowed it down to 13 and then down to 6 and then down to 3. And then in May of this last year, we made the award to Roswell, New Mexico for our reboot in 2025.
0: Sounds good. What kind of criteria were you looking for, some of the high-level criteria for
6: sure.
0: the sites?
6: Well, obviously unobstructed land. We had to be able to get, you know, the aircraft had to be able to manage the race course safely through all phases. And then, of course, if there did happen to be an emergency, the ability to put the aircraft down safely and walk away from that. So Roswell certainly afforded that in spades. We have so much, you know, available space. It's an old SAC base there. We wanted enthusiasm from the community. You know, how much was the community really invested in what we were trying to bring about? And, you know, all of them were just wonderful. All of our applicants were fantastic. Roswell certainly stood apart because every level from the city, Mike Esperidu there was the head of the Economic Development Corporation that helped manage all that and operated as the chair of their committee, all the way up to the state level, even the governor, you know, wrote letters of endorsement and support for coming in. So that was another criteria. The ability for, you know, to manage any sort of medical emergency that might come up, the ability to have facilities for, you know, we don't ever want to expect that there could be anything like a weather event or you know, something unfortunate happened on the race course, but the ability to manage that was certainly a factor to make sure that was there. And then, as you know, further down the chain, we had to make sure that there was the infrastructure to support lodging and some expansion opportunities. We wanted to have more RV camping. We wanted to have a fly-in where people could actually fly into the air races, which hasn't been possible at Reno Stead. So those are some of the things that all came together really well at Roswell, and we're very, very appreciative of how they went to bat and really stayed there. They had the answer before we asked it most of the time, and, you know, if people are really expecting us to kind of pick up Reno and move it to Roswell, that's really not the case. We're going to celebrate, you know, all of the great years we had at Reno, and then we're going to build an air race here in Roswell with the strengths of that community and really, you know, capitalize on all the great things that they bring to the table.
0: Good. Are weather conditions similar between Reno and Roswell?
6: Very much so. And also, you know, from an altitude standpoint, it's not that different. So the racing conditions will be very similar for the racers. We will do our pylon racing seminar will happen in May of 2025. That's our projected date for that. And at that time, you know, the way that's worked in the past and will continue to work for our accreditation, the racers have to have either been on the course or have taken the pylon racing seminar within the past 3 years. Well, in this case, nobody's been on the course.
0: Right.
6: So we'll, between that and, you know, we'll have a fairly large PRS in May to get all of our pilots up to speed for the course. And then we'll also have some remedial, or possibly those that might not be able to make it to PRS, we'll have some accommodations for them coming up. Likely, it's looking like September will still remain the month that we'll have the 2025 National Championship Air Races.
0: Okay. What goes on at the Pylon Racing School?
6: Well, it's a certification process for the pilots. They'll get used to the course. It's something exciting for our fans out there. One of the things that's always been a big buzzword out there is, of course, the Valley of Speed.
0: Mm-hmm.
6: You know, coming around, you know, the back course of the pylons and, you know, hitting, you know, firewalling it, getting up at your main speed in order to come back around the front. Well, it's always been in the back of the course. Well, now the Valley of Speed, because of the configuration of this airport, is actually going to be right across the finish line.
0: Oh, okay.
6: So when they come around the last pylon, the fastest leg of the course will actually be right in front of the crowd. So we're very excited about that. Getting the pilots used to that configuration, the course, the design of the course, we've got one of our, as a matter of fact, he's a new director on our board, Matt Setti. Is the engineer that comes up with the race courses. And, of course, he's taken into account the scattering debris fields and all the geometry of and the physics of placing a race course is fascinating. But having, you know, the way that field is configured, it will be very similar in distance and time so that the race speeds will be comparable to what we've had in the past.
0: Okay.
6: Because it's really, you know, trying to measure the two, but that was one of the concerns is, well, if they did it at Reno, does that compare to the race course at Roswell? And we feel like it's going to be very close. We feel like it's going to be very, very similar so that those records and the various things that have stood in the past will now translate into the next chapter.
0: Good. Greg Gibson is with the National Championship Air Races, moving to Roswell in 2025, but you're not quite a I don't want to say you're abandoning Reno because you'll be back there in October for kind of a celebration.
6: Absolutely. I like to look at it as exactly that, Steve. It's we are having an air show.
0: Right.
6: So racing is not on the docket for this year. We will have several racers there. We will have a lot of great memories, you know, that we're celebrating. We're celebrating almost 60 years of aviation excellence in the Reno Tahoe area. Our gratitude to Reno Tahoe is just boundless. It'll always be, you know, the place where we got our start. And, you know, our entire intention with the air show is, you know, we were allowed to have it. It is a fundraiser for us in some ways. Featuring the United States Navy Blue Angels. And, of course, our friends from the north, the Canadian Air Force Snowbirds, are participating here at Oshkosh this year. And they'll be with us coming up October 4th and 5th. In this year, in Reno, at Reno's Stead. We're even doing a night show on Friday night. So we'll have the Snowbirds. Not a lot of people know, and I'm kind of maybe a little cat out of the bag here, but the Snowbirds have hinted that there might be an opportunity for a Twilight performance on Friday. So more to come on that. We haven't made an official announcement yet, but we're experimenting with the idea.
0: So. Good. Any other of the air show acts that you can let us know?
6: Yeah, so matter of fact, Jim Pites, I was just over talking to him a moment ago. He's one of our perennial favorites there. He comes in and flies that aerobatic bonanza. We've got just a number of different. So Vicky Benzing, of course, is one of our racers. She's going to be flying Plum Crazy. We're going to have Steve Hinton in one of the aircraft there from Planes of Fame is going to be performing. We'll have the United States Air Force F-16 demo team. FEMA and his fantastic crew will be there with that spangly new paint job, which is – we love the retro.
0: Yeah.
6: It feels really good for us. That's right in the heyday when the F-16 came out, you know, 50 years ago. That's right when Reno's really getting cranked up. You know, all the classes are really starting to get into place, and it was really kind of in its heyday. So it's a fun synergy there between all of those things. So, you know, lots to come. We got a really good lineup. You can check it out on our website. It's actually renoairshow.org.
0: Okay.
6: They can see the full lineup, and, of course, the ticketing is available now. And then airrace.org is where all things racing will continue to live, and we're in the middle of a complete overhaul of that website. So it'll all be brand new probably about 2 days after the air show.
0: Okay.
6: We'll go into air race mode. So you want to be keeping your finger on the button because there's going to be some special ticket opportunities right about that time.
0: Okay. So Roswell in 2025. How about the hotels? I had seen some people concerned about whether there are enough hotel rooms like there were in Reno.
6: There are. So it's a different landscape altogether.
0: Right.
6: You know, Reno, the biggest little city in the world, fantastic place, and, you know, with the casinos and a lot of pageantry that goes along with it. Roswell is not that.
0: Right.
6: It is a very simple town. It's got it does have, I've stayed there, you know, several times, and it's the cleanest place you'll ever want to go. It's a beautiful little city. There are not as many hotel rooms right nearby. Within an hour of the race venue, the hotel rooms are about equal.
0: Okay.
6: So a little bit of a drive, but some of the experiences that are available, like Carlsbad Caverns to the south, Ruidoso to the north, it's a whole different landscape of opportunity. And, of course, New Mexico being the land of enchantment and their entire New Mexico True program, they've got just some beautiful marketing going on right now. We're going to dovetail right into that and be part of their part of their landscape of fantastic things, you know, the Balloon Festival and all the things in Albuquerque, and just a wonderful opportunity for people to just have a new experience.
0: Good. Those websites again, so people can keep track of what's happening at the air show and the air race.
6: Sure. So it's renoairshow.org and then airrace.org, and either will direct you to the other if you happen to find one or the other and want the other one.
0: Sounds good. Greg Gibson, thanks for joining us from the National Championship Air Races. It's going to put a wrap on this morning's show. Remember to follow EIA Radio on Facebook and LinkedIn so you'll always be updated on the latest news from AirVenture. And as EIA Radio provides content all year round. From the stand, I'm Steve Buss. 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
0: Good morning. Welcome to From the Stand. This is Wednesday, if you're keeping track. They start to all run together. But this is day three of the show, and we've got a great show lined up for you. We're going to talk a little bit about the 75th anniversary of the D-Day invasion with some folks from the D-Day squadron who helped shepherd a number of C-47s and DC-3s across the Atlantic to participate in the festivities over in Normandy. I will also be talking with Colonel Kim Campbell, who's an A-10 pilot and here for Women Venture, and Kirk Fetland will bring us the latest information on the EIA B-25 Berlin Express and that multi-year restoration that has been going on here at Oshkosh, all with the help of volunteers. But right now, Mikey McBrien is joining us. Good morning, sir, and welcome back to Oshkosh.
7: Oh, morning. Thanks for having me, Steve.
0: So, Mikey is probably, you burst onto the television scene with your dad and ICE pilots a number of years ago. What was the genesis of that whole series?
7: The genesis of that series is they'll pretty much put anybody on television. And so up in northern Canada, flying the DC-3s, right. DC-4s, courtesy 46s, and all that fun stuff. And, that was, just throw a camera in. You don't have to make anything up because the adventure happens.
0: It certainly did. We watched it unfold for several seasons. Mm-hmm. But now you've moved on to something different and really leveraging the technology of today to get that story out, using social media to tell a pretty interesting story about a DC-3 and a restoration YouTube show called Plane Savers.
7: Yes, correct. So, I bought it. It's all social media. I bought a DC-3 off eBay.
0: Okay.
7: And I thought, how am I going to pay for this thing? Well, let's start a YouTube channel and start earning ad revenue and follow the process of everything. And it grew. Like, I didn't know anything about editing. I didn't know anything really about anything. And so as I was making the episodes, daily episodes, 156 of them, we got a DC-3 flying at the end of it. So it was awesome.
0: Tell us a little bit about the history of that particular airplane.
7: So the DC-3 that we got was Charlie Foxtrot Delta Tango Delta. It was a D-Day veteran. It was made in 1944 as a C-47A. And then after the war, it was converted by Canadair to a TCA, Trans-Canada Airlines passenger ship. And then it went to the Department of Transportation. And then it was given to a museum, sat in the bush for 27 years, rotted away, until we showed up with a GoPro.
0: Wow. What was the airplane like when you got it?
7: It was basically stripped. It was the aircraft, all the flight controls were rotted off. The engines, of course, were being gone for decades. All the doors and everything were open. There was a squirrel living in the cockpit. And we had to evict the squirrel. And
0: right.
7: We had to find him a new home. And
0: very good. And some birds in the overhead compartment?
7: Yeah, generations of birds. I felt bad because they've probably grown up there their entire lives.
0: Now their home is gone.
7: Yeah, homeless birds.
0: So you did most of this restoration right out in the open?
7: Yeah, we did. We hands on the aircraft, it took us 56 days.
0: Right.
7: There was a lot of prep work, getting the parts ready. But, it was 95% volunteer work and just grabbing people walking by, saying, hey, do you want to work on an airplane? We need your help. So.
0: That's amazing. And I forget his name, but one of your lead volunteers actually was there almost every single day, but missed the first flight.
7: Yeah, Bobby. Bobby, he took off work for 56 days, and right the day we're going to fly on June 6th for the 75th anniversary of D-Day, his daughter had a guitar recital, and he skipped our event to go support his daughter, which, as I say, if he doesn't win Father of the Year, he should.
0: Definitely. Well, but you, of course, had it on video, so it was okay.
7: Yeah, it was okay. And then, so you can relive it over and over again.
0: This is what you missed.
7: Yes.
0: So what were some of the challenges that went into getting the airplane flying? And as you mentioned, your goal was to fly it before or on the anniversary day, June 6th of this year.
7: Everything was a challenge.
0: Okay.
7: Everything. The aircraft had no C of R, C of A data plates. Or any of the parts. So everything from a paperwork standpoint, a physical standpoint, a mental standpoint. It was all different challenges, but it was the people. Airplanes are awesome, of course, but people are 10 times more amazing. So it was all about having the work ethic of the people working with.
0: And that's something we hear many, many times here at AirVenture. It's the airplanes that bring us together, but the people that keep us coming back and involved.
7: 100%.
0: Yeah. So as the channel and the episodes were posted, did you see an increase in the number of people and support that was coming?
7: 100%, yeah. Like I started, it was like 800 subscribers, and right now I think we're at 3,600 or 36,000.
0: Wow.
7: And the support is just being amazing. And running into people throughout the event here has just been nice. And in hearing a guy came from Tokyo to come see us, a lot of people from California and all over, just specifically to see us. And of course, everything else here is amazing too.
0: Sure.
7: But that feels very special. That's something that didn't exist 6 months ago. It can help bring people together.
0: Along with the volunteer support, was there monetary support that came?
7: Yeah, with YouTube and sales and merchandise and the new way of how the internet works, yeah, we were able to be basically cost zero. So all the money that was spent, like you spent $5,000 on pizza, $3,300 on Tim Hortons. So if there's any Canadians and you know what Tim Hortons is. So coffee and pizza. Pizza is the most efficient way to feed people. By the way, I learned that.
0: Okay.
7: So,
0: And one of the episodes, I think there was a comment that one of your volunteers that was asked how many pieces of pizza they had, and he had the exact count, 146.
7: Oh, yeah, because when you're working that hard, like we were all doing 12, 14-hour days every day. You just eat anything,
0: right.
7: Anything. So it was great. But, yeah, and who would deliver? We're in the middle of nowhere, so, you know, pizza. Pizza and where was it? Like hamburgers too. A lot of hamburgers.
0: So, who did deliver the pizzas, or did you have to go get them and bring them
7: Uber
0: back?
7: Uber Eats. Huge, huge shout out to Uber Eats. They really saved the day.
0: Again, we're going back to the internet and social media
7: internet,
0: to get things done. That's just incredible. As I was researching the story of the airplane and your journey to get it flying, how much technology has changed the way we interact. From the ICE pilots, which was, okay, I'm going to have to watch this once a week or DVR it at that time, to something that I could sit down and watch as many episodes as I had time to watch and then go back to it when I had time to watch it again.
7: Yeah.
0: It's simply amazing how that technology has brought us so much content and also brought us together in such a unique way.
7: Oh, huge. You know, ICE pilots, there was 40 people. So there was, like, I'd be talking on camera. And 40 people until it got to you through networks and editing and everything. And now it's literally just my GoPro, me and you.
0: Yeah.
7: It's an interaction and on a personal basis. And there's no gate guards anymore.
0: Right.
7: If you like it, watch it. If you don't, there's a million other things to watch.
0: Yeah. So going from, as you said, you had no experience with editing or producing or anything.
7: Mm-hmm.
0: But all the episodes are entertaining and they're well done. It certainly is something that anybody can pick up and do if they have a passion for it.
7: Anybody, like, again, you hear that old stupid thing where it's like, if I can do it, anyone can.
0: Yeah,
7: it's true. And anybody that wants to, you know, restore an airplane, just film it.
0: Yeah.
7: And people will help you, and you can find parts and you create a little community. It's absolutely the best thing you can possibly do. So anybody out there looking to restore or save an airplane, just watch Plane Savers and copy it. Copy as much as you want.
0: And I've done some research on C-47s and DC-3s. I'm certainly not an expert, but I never knew about the hamburger door.
7: The old hamburger door. That's a number. Anything with an interesting name, people just hyper-focus on it. So
0: tell us the story. What is the hamburger door?
7: Oh, there's a million answers for the hamburger door. But if you look at the DC-3s, and there's many good examples here, there's a little door that's right close to the left-hand prop, and if you were to use it, you'd become hamburger. So
0: if the engine was running.
7: Yes, correct.
0: See, now, I always thought that it was the hamburger door because when they loaded the mail and everything in there, then the ground crew would hand up a sack of hamburgers to the pilot and co-pilot before they took off.
7: That's one of the stories, too, which is everything is all equal in the land of the internet.
0: It's sort of like our air show announcers talk about during the Warbird show when they try to say how many of a specific aircraft has been produced. It's like, this is the number I have, but if your number is different, your number's right.
7: Yeah,
0: so stay with that story. So what's ahead for you?
7: Season 2. So I've been keeping this under wraps. I haven't mentioned what aircraft it is, but August 1st, check it out on Plane Savers. We're doing something. It's going to be completely different and a bigger challenge in a lot of ways than what we did.
0: All right. For those who may not know how to do it, how do they subscribe to your channel?
7: Very simple. There's this little site called YouTube, and you just type in Plane Savers, and then you see my goofy face, and you hit subscribe.
0: It's as simple as that.
7: That's it.
0: It truly is.
7: Look for the green glasses. You know.
0: There you go. Is Buffalo Airways still going strong?
7: Oh, yeah. Buffalo's doing amazing. Our electric air tankers and DC-3s, Curtis C-46 is flying 1,000 miles a day, every day delivering groceries to the fine people in the Mackenzie Valley.
0: Wow.
7: So Curtis C-46 is still living strong in the land of forgot up in the Northwest Territories.
0: One thing, speaking of large aircraft, how were the mosquitoes when you were doing the restoration?
7: It was so cold, all the mosquitoes luckily were hibernating.
0: Very good. So if folks are on the field and they want to see the airplane, it's parked in vintage right now, but we might be moving?
7: Yeah, we're way at the very, very end of the runway. to the right, I guess, of us. Yep. And, yeah, we're hopefully going to move it, but it is still kind of wet there. But just look for a hand-painted DC-3, and that's where we'll be.
0: All right, what's the tail number again? It's
7: Charlie Foxtrot, Delta Tango Delta.
0: Very good. Mikey McBrien with Plane Savers. We look forward to the second season coming out August 1st. It's right around the corner. And wish you best of luck and have a great time here at Oshkosh.
7: Well, thanks for having me, Steve. This is the best seats in the house.
0: It certainly is. You're listening to From the Stand on EIA Radio.
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8: This is Kate Daughtry. Kate, you're the Director of Communications for Kestrel. Is that not correct these days?
9: Oh, that is correct. I'm the lucky girl that gets to be the professional talker of sorts for Kestrel Aircraft. Kestrel Aircraft is Alan Klempmeyer's new project, his reentry into the industry.
8: Yeah, that's what I was going to say. You guys, you know, you kind of faded out for a little while, but now you're back. You got some really cool airplanes in front of your tent, which I can see over here from the EAA radio station.
9: Well,
8: what do you got going on?
9: Well, first of all, let me just say we'd love for people to come by and take a look to see what we have cooking over at Kestrel this year. We are located east of the new tower and north of Honda and the helicopter people. That's probably the best description to our location. We have the Kestrel Aircraft, which was formerly Farnborough, which is a big all composite 6+2 place, hopefully, aircraft turboprop airplane. Single engine that Alan Klempmeyer is going to bring into the market as an FAA certified product.
8: Yes. And the difference, though, between the Farnborough and the Kestrel is significant, though. Now.
9: Well, one of the things over the course of the last several years, Alan has been taking a look at exactly what product or what project he would like to continue with and bring into market. Alan is our innovator, our entrepreneur innovator for certified aircraft. And so he spent about a year and a half taking a look at where a number of projects were in the progression, where their engineering was at that point. And the all-composite aircraft, Farnborough aircraft, and Farnborough's UK company, we originated in the UK. It was very well progressed as far as engineering and progress that was actually being made, including the proof of concept aircraft that we currently have at the display as well. So he decided to embrace that program a year
8: That's
9: ago.
8: That's a good word.
9: Eight days before Oshkosh, in a really big flurry, he called me one day and said, and by the way, have I told you what we're going to do? So very quickly we announced that this was the new project to CAPE. So this year we're a little bit more sophisticated. We had a lot more time to plan for the show.
8: Yeah.
9: And we actually announced that we've chosen the Honeywell engine, the TPE 331-14 GR, the Garrett engine that will be going into the aircraft. We're very, very pleased with the team.
8: Excellent.
9: Of Honeywell and how they really have embraced us at the same time and really are interested and want to assure our success.
8: Well, but there's one other thing that you announced, which is that you've gone into the ModWorks business.
9: Kestrel AeroWorks is what that's going to be called. Originally, that was something Alan was taking a look at doing following his Cirrus days. And he's always had an interest in doing that. Alan is very clear what he believes is sellable and what is necessary to sell in the market. Alan is all about trying to bring back pilots that maybe have left the industry, and also certainly our emphasis when we were all at Cirrus was to actually grow the industry. So we're going to start with Kestrel AeroWorks, and we're going to start with the Piper Meridian.
8: Excellent.
9: And we'll be starting
8: avionics. What are you going to be doing? You're going to be doing avionics, but also
9: avionics.
8: Interiors, right?
9: Well, ergonomically correct. You know, more easier to operate, be able to get in and out a little bit easier. Location of the cockpit. It's just not pulling out the six packs and putting in the boxes. The whole cockpit is going to be redone.
8: Yeah, I can't wait to see what the first one looks like because this is exciting. So How do people find out more so that they can talk about maybe getting their airplane done?
9: Well, we have a website, www.kestrel.aero, and we actually have an AeroWorks tab. And we're very interested in finding out people's impression, what they believe they think would like to have done. We want to be able to bring more value to the aircraft for those customers and for those owners who are flying those aircraft. And we also want to prepare them to step up, and of course, into the Kestrel at some point
8: yes,
9: as well.
8: All right. I understand that. And, yeah, if they come in and they tweak one airplane and they're happy with it, maybe we can get that sold and move you into something else.
9: Absolutely.
8: Yeah. Yeah.
9: Comfort, performance, and safety.
8: That's comfort, performance, and safety. I like that. And he said something about 2.5 hours to Goose Bay, or what was that about?
9: Well, he'd always wanted to do a ferry flight. And so earlier this year, Alan did a ferry flight in a caravan.
8: Uh-huh.
9: And one of the things the pilot who was doing the ferrying said is our pilot for the Kestrel and has flown the Kestrel across the pond several times.
8: Uh-huh.
9: And his remark was, you know, they were tugging along and... And the pilot looked at Ellen and said, and in the Kestrel, we'll be going twice as fast.
8: That sounds wonderful. That's great. Kate, thank you so much for taking the time to talk to us. And
9: thank you so much for inviting me to do so. And the same to you, Amy. Thanks so much. Everyone have a great show.
5: Here's one from AirVenture Oshkosh 2022.
0: Good morning. This is Thursday of AirVenture Week, and I can't believe it's Thursday already. It's time is flying, I guess. The old saying goes, time flies when you're having fun, and we are having fun, and we are live from the Ron Scott Communication Center. This is from the stand. We have a number of folks we'll be talking to today, including author Erin Miller. She'll talk about her book, Final Flight, Final Fight, and that is about her grandmother wasp, Elaine Danforth. Harmon, 30 years of Young Eagles with Sean Tucker and Jimmy Graham, co-chairman of the program, and Air Mobility Commander General Michael Minahan. But right now we have Clayton Turner joining us. He's the director of NASA's Langley Research Center. Good morning, sir, and welcome to the show.
10: Good morning, Steve. Great to be here.
0: You've mentioned you've been here before. You've been here a couple of days. Initial impressions of this year's show?
10: It's just as overwhelming this time as it was before. When I came before, I took lots of pictures to show people, but I didn't show them because it doesn't really convey how just overly impressive this is. And I'm still in awe as I walk around today.
0: It is quite an event to take in. Even being here many years, it's still there's always something new to discover, and things continue to change. Like last year, we were just talking about the fact that this year you have about 100 people from NASA who are here supporting the event.
10: Right.
0: Last year, everything was done virtually. Mm-hmm. So it's you were still here, but not here.
10: Right.
0: So that was a change last year, which was kind of a nice pivot on technology to still have your presence here. But how does it feel like being back with all the folks who are here? You not only have the booth, but also quite a few presentations that you're
10: right.
0: making.
10: So the presentations give us a chance to share the work that we're doing with this community, and we can go into the technical detail because this community wants to embrace that. But we can also talk about that bigger why we do the things that we do, and it's always great to be here with folks. And we invite folks to come over to our tent and walk around and try some of the technologies from our entire NASA portfolio, see how we're trying to support the taxpayer, support 330 million Americans to benefit humankind.
0: Tell us a little bit about your background. How did you become interested in aeronautics and space and become the director of Langley?
10: Yeah, so when I went to school, because I studied a program that all my friends wanted to. That didn't go so well, so I spent a little time in the military. And I worked as a recording engineer for a number of years. And then when I went back to school, it was to repair pinball machines and video games. So that was my start, and that's what I went to do. But as I progressed and things went better because I was a little more focused, as you can imagine, I went on to become an engineer. And I share the story sometimes that I received a call on July 11th to come down to NASA for an interview when it was time to graduate. And the reason I make the point of July 11th, because it was my birthday, so I had the day off. And the person that was calling from the place I was literally born at. He could see where I was born, on Langley Air Force Base. So I said, sure. We did the interview, and afterwards they took me on a tour. We went to an environmental test chamber where you pretty much put a piece of equipment in a chamber. And for about 14 days, you watch it get cold and get hot, get cold and get hot. And I'm sure everybody in the air is falling asleep. But the energy of the people outside that room, because their baby was about to go fly, I was done. That's where I wanted to be.
0: Excellent. Let's talk a little bit about the history of Langley. It is the oldest research facility in NASA's portfolio, but it actually predates NASA, doesn't it?
10: Yes. So absolutely. So NASA was established in 1917. It was part of the NACA, and that was where the nation was trying to figure out flight in general. So folks there were actually creating what it took to fly. They were trying to understand those concepts. We have an artifact that's our very first tunnel. And to think about, they literally built that. Now, the shipyard is a few miles away from us. If you go through some of our facilities, some of the same technology to build the massive structures for our wind tunnels and our facilities were built by those folks. And you think about that going forward, they were pioneers, pioneers in aeronautics, pioneers in space, and that's the legacy we build on.
0: Give us a sense of exactly what size the wind tunnels were.
10: So some of them are full scale, so most of the private airplanes could go inside of those. Some of them for the higher speed vehicles, they're a smaller scale, so you have to scale your vehicle for that. If we would invite anybody to go on for an online tour to see how massive a structure is. So when we say something like a 4-foot test section, the building is hundreds of thousands of square feet to make that 4-foot test section work. So it is pretty impressive.
0: Now, Langley's history is intertwined not only with aeronautics,

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1: And you had people that were building these planes in their backyard so they could tinker and try, or going out on the wing to try a thing just to push that innovation, and then quickly transferring that to industry so they could deliver and then drive the economy and all those things.
2: We're talking with Clayton Turner, director of NASA's Langley Research Center. And it's a lot of innovations have come out of Langley through the years. Can you name a few of the greatest hits, as it were?
1: Yeah, so it's a long list. Again, come over to our booth and we can give you posters. But, you know, the airfoil shapes and the wing shapes, the airflow over the wings, everything flying has some NASA-developed technology in it, every commercial aircraft flying. So when you take that and you fast forward to now we're looking at what does electric propulsion look like, what does faster supersonic for commercial look like over land, working on those technologies. And we had innovators that helped chart the way for that, and we're now building those vehicles to see how we can help adjust regulation internationally, not just here in the U.S., so that we can also drive that economic engine.
2: One of the things that I just read is research in Langley brought us the grooved runways, which improve for general aviation and commercial aviation the ability for us to not hydroplane in the rain.
1: Absolutely. And the facility to develop that, that was one of the first things I saw as a NASA employee, and they took me out to watch this test where you fire this structure down so you can see how the wheels respond on that grooved runway. Well, it looked like to me it was going to go through a building. That's what it was supposed to do, but of course, as a new guy. But those are the kind of innovations. We're going to build this facility. We're going to figure a way to fire this thing down at runway speeds so we can understand how it works and now implement it on commercial vehicles.
2: That's awesome. How many people work at Langley?
1: So about 3,500 at Langley, half and half civil servant and on-site contractor. We work also off-site with a lot of our partners and prime contractors. We also work in our new model of working as a sub to some industry. So we'll partner with industry through a NASA announcement because our job is to innovate that technology, innovate the new concepts, and get them out into the industry. And several of those private industries have taken up, and they're now selling with their own businesses.
2: That's great. NASA, National Aeronautics, mm-hmm. and Space Administration, most people think only of those the last two letters,
1: right.
2: But aeronautics is very important. Role for NASA. What are some of the things that you're working now as far as maybe would relate to general aviation?
1: Absolutely. So two things I want to talk about, well, three things. One is supersonic flight over land. So as opposed to the details of how supersonic works, I like to think about it as we want grandma and grandpa to be able to get from one side of the country to the other in 2 hours so they can see the grandbabies. And advanced air mobility, once they get to that airport, we want them to get from the airport to grandbaby's house in about 15 minutes. So that's what we're doing to try to advance aeronautics. We also want to do it in a sustainable way. We want to use renewable fuels. We want to use it so that we are having minimal impact on anything going on. And the industry itself has set a goal of 2050 as carbon neutral. So we want to support that goal by helping drive those technologies.
2: And, of course, we would be remiss if we didn't go to those last two letters, the Space Administration. Langley was instrumental in the early years of Mercury, Gemini, and Apollo. And also now you're looking forward to Mars and going back to the moon as well. How's Langley involved in those?
1: So we developed some of the technologies. The Artemis 1 launch is going to be coming up the end of August, early September. And if you'll see the very top of that very large vehicle is a small pointy end. That's the launch abort system, so that's what we developed at Langley. And that's the system that you want to never have to use, but it needs to work every time. We also do the aero databases, so as you're launching a big, large rocket, it's accelerating very fast. And most of us have heard that Max-Q call. You want to make sure that you're not going to stress that vehicle, so our team develops aero databases. And anytime there's a design change, you want to make sure you're not stressing that vehicle. We also do materials and those things. Going on to the lunar surface, we want to go this time to live and work. So it's, yes, we're going to go and we're going to set up infrastructure, but we want it to be commonplace to live and work on the moon. And while we're doing that, we're going to learn how to go on to Mars because we are curious as human beings. We want to understand that. And I have a poster in my office of a small child standing in a doorway with an adult. They both have on spacesuits. It says, first day of school of Mars, and there's a little yellow vehicle with a red stop sign. That's what we do at NASA Langley, and that's what

0: we do at NASA.
1: Speaking of the younger generation, what words of wisdom or advice do you have for some of the young folks who are here today listening as they're considering careers in the future? I mean, obviously, we have a pilot shortage going on, but we also need mechanics and engineers. And if someone was interested in becoming part of NASA, is there a good way to kind of follow a career path?
0: Absolutely. So first thing I would tell any student is that they need to find their passion. What's that thing that excites you? Because that's the thing you're going to work at. And then find places where you can see people doing it. So we need engineers, we need scientists, we need researchers, but we also need accountants, we need lawyers, we need communications professionals. As engineers, I'm an extreme introvert. We're not so good at telling our story, so we need people to help us tell the story of what we're doing for the taxpayer. So our sign is always open. We actually have posters that said, we want you, and the industry wants them, so we're eager to have them.
1: Excellent. Clayton Turner, Director of NASA's Langley Research Center, thank you for spending some time in your busy week with us, and enjoy the rest of the show and get out there and see all those great airplanes.
0: Thank you, Steve. It's great. Thank you so much.
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3: I am joined by Mr. Rob Roberts and Mr. Mike Schweiss, I believe, of Schweiss Bifold Doors. Big, big doors.
4: Yeah, very large doors.
3: Now, the first question I always come with, the airport I used to fly out of had T-hangers with slider doors. And as soon as you get a snow load on the roof and the building shifts, those things just don't work. Now, I'm assuming the bifold doesn't have a problem with anything like that, or what about if it gets frozen to the ground? It'll pop itself free?
4: When we manufacture the bifold doors, we always allow a 3-inch distance from the door frame to the finished floor so that the bifold door will never freeze down.
3: How long have you guys been building these doors?
4: I was started manufacturing doors in 1980. I was to a wedding dance one night, and this guy came up to me and said, your name is Mike, you'll build anything. I says, what do you have in mind? He says, you should build bifold doors. I said, what's a bifold door? An hour and a half later, he died on the dance floor of a heart attack. 6 months later, I started manufacturing doors, and now that's all we do.
3: Okay, that's a very interesting start.
4: So I advise you not to give me any new ideas today.
3: No, I won't give you any new ideas. No ideas here.
4: Yeah.
3: And you've been doing this for how long again?
4: Since 1980.
3: That's a long time.
4: Long time.
3: And you manufacture different models, custom sizes, or?
4: Yeah, we manufacture doors up to 140 feet wide, and we also have the popular hydraulic doors, the one-piece door. So I offer two styles of doors. And we've been doing it for many, many years, and we've had a lot of door experience.
3: And, Rob, you build buildings for his doors.
5: Yes, we manufacture hangers, T-hangers, corporate hangers, FBO, any type of hanger. And the most popular door is the bifold door, and we also use the hydraulic doors as well.
3: Well, I imagine it's a good thing he found you, because the door would look really stupid just standing out there in the middle of the field.
5: That's true.
3: So you have a hydraulic door now. Instead of lift cables or lift straps, it's cylinders?
4: Well, we manufacture the hydraulic door. It has two cylinders. It's a very simple, clean design, very nice, very popular. One thing nice about the door, when your door opens up, it provides a large shade underneath the door. And the other thing is it's got less moving mechanism. The difference between a bifold door and a hydraulic door is bifolds fold in half and hydraulics are one piece. So sometimes at airports you have to be cautious of, can you have the door hanging out that far with traffic going by? And a bifold door, you can park up against the door. A hydraulic door, you got to stay back a ways, but they're both very clean doors.
3: When you say park up against the door, you mean on the inside of the hangar?
4: On the outside of the hangar, like when you drive up to your hangar.
3: Yeah, the one piece is going to swing out.
4: Right, correct.
3: But the bifold lifts up.
4: Lifts up.
3: But it still projects out as it's folding.
4: Yes, but it's half the distance.
3: Right, and it's also up higher before it starts to really stick out.
4: Correct.
3: So, okay, never thought of that. If you guys were wondering what all that rumbling was, there's a parade of T-28s taxiing by. These guys just look for an excuse to fly.
5: That's right.
3: Well, Rob, how long have you been building hangars?
5: 40 years.
3: 40 years.
5: 40 years, 1969. I was 12 years old when I started.
3: Wow. Well, okay, you started working for your dad, I'm going to assume.
5: No, I was only kidding. 1969 is when we started, which was 40 years.
3: Okay. What's the biggest hangar you've ever built?
5: The largest clear span that I can recall right now is like 260 feet, something like that.
3: That's a pretty serious building.
5: Yep, very serious.
3: And the one thing I've always wondered about, when you get large bifold doors, you got to have a clear span opening. And typically, you know, your hangars, the roof line runs, whatever you want to call it, parallel. And then the door is on the end where all your rafters and bearing support beams are. So that, I always wondered, you know, you got to build some strong headers and things like that.
5: That's correct. They're very strong. Each building is designed and manufactured for the specific area, so it's for the specific snow load for Oshkosh or Florida or Arizona or wherever it might be. So there's different considerations that go into each door and each building.
3: So you build all around the country then?
5: That's correct. We design and manufacture buildings, ship worldwide. We've manufactured T-hangers and hangers and FBO-type hangers in Europe, North Africa, South Pacific, all over the U.S., Canada, just all over the world.
3: Do you guys sell any, like, small kit building like that I could put up for, like, two airplanes or anything like that?
5: Absolutely. We manufacture many hangers that are typically in the neighborhood of something like 45 feet wide and 36 feet deep, and you'd be surprised how many people have erected them themselves. They're just very simple. There's drawings. Each one's got the engineer drawings for each specific location, wherever the building might be, so it's easy to get permits. And many people have done it themselves. In fact, there's one husband and wife that just for fun, they'll go out for the summer on their summer vacation, and they'll take 2 weeks and install a hangar for somebody. And so they just do it for fun.
3: That's definitely unusual. I would never have expected that.
5: They do it for fun. They do it because they like it. They like meeting the people. They just do it for fun.
3: All right. Hard to install your doors?
4: We have a kit showing you how to install the door, a step-by-step manual. And I'm proud to say that 90% of our customers put their own doors in. And
3: really?
4: I pride ourselves in the less calls I can get back. And I says, we're open 24 hours a day on the phone. And we'll walk them through it, but we have very few phone calls. 90% of the people put their own choice doors in.
3: Well, so it's got to be shipped as a kit as well, because, I mean, if it's a 20 by 30-foot door, that's not something you're going to ship in one piece.
4: Right. If it's we ship over length. We'll ship 60 feet long and 12 feet wide, and we make all kinds of provisions, and it goes together like an erector set.
3: So if they can build an airplane, they can build a hangar and a hangar door.
4: Definitely. When people get the Schweiss door and they're assembling it, they'll tell me later, I didn't realize how simple and easy it was, and your manual is very detailed.
5: That's the interesting, amazing part is what you just said there. What I've thought so many times is these people that build the RV6, and to me that's very complicated, but I know quite a number of people that have built several of those, and yet the hangar is so easy, such an easy thing to do, a fourth the complexity of the building the RV.
3: Yeah, it's just a difference of you got to like heights,
5: yep.
3: And you got to be able to handle some heavy things.
5: Yep, forklift handles that problem real easy.
3: Well, most of us don't have a forklift in the backyard.
5: True, but they're very simple and very low cost to rent. You can rent them for a day or two and you're done with it.
3: Yeah, and you set up your trusses and stuff like that. All right, guys. Well, I'm going to let you guys get back to the booth. And this is Digital Dave.
2: Here's an interview from 2023.
6: We're going to spend the next couple of segments speaking to two women who have started a podcast called The Pilots Pandemic. Maddie Miller and Emma Lasko are joining us remotely, but we're so glad that you took some time to join us today.
7: Thank you so much for having us. Hi, guys.
8: Hey, guys. Thanks for having us on.
6: All right. We're so happy. How is it? I believe you're out in the Pacific Northwest hanging out together.
8: Yes, we're up north. Yep, north of Seattle in Washington.
6: And how's it been? Just doing some relaxation, getting some excursions in, things like that?
7: Oh, yes. It's my birthday weekend, so we are up here just having a grand old time. I've never seen the Pacific Ocean, so this was a lot of firsts. I've never seen a seal. That was a first for me. So it's been, I keep saying, every day has just been the best day ever. But it's always a good time when I get to spend time with Maddie as well, since we live on the opposite sides of the country. So it's nice to spend time with my girl.
6: Tell us a little bit about, just give us a quick overview of the Pilots Pandemic podcast. I came across it. Actually, I want to credit my wife as the one who found it, and she thought it should be something that I should be listening to regularly.
7: Oh, well, I thank her for that and sharing the good words. So, yeah, I started the Pilots Pandemic in 2021. I'm from a family of aviators. My father and my uncle were both senior captains for a large airline. And my dad had gone through the special issuance process for some heart health issues. So that was kind of my first experience with the aeromedical system. But we kind of grew up knowing that my dad's whole livelihood was kind of hinging on that medical license, that the medical license was just as important as his pilot's license. But we went down the special issuance pathway with him, and unfortunately he was unsuccessful, passed away in 2017. And then shortly after, 11 months after my father passed, my uncle unfortunately took his own life. And both of these, of course, in such a short period of time was such a shock to me. I wasn't able to process it for at least 2 years. And in that time, I decided I want to be a pilot. You know, I want to follow in my dad's footsteps. I want to feel closer to him. So I started my own aviation journey. And through that aviation journey, I became even more aware of the aeromedical process and kind of how the aviation community was viewing it at the time. So this kind of inspired me to speak out about the subject, and I created a petition, and the response was shocking. Overnight, it was thousands of people just signing and coming at my side and giving me so much support. And it was overwhelming, but I was just shocked by the amount of people that were equally upset as I was with the system, disappointed, and had either experienced something similar.
6: We will talk. We're definitely going to get into all of that, but that is such a great structure for a podcast, because as we'll probably discuss, this particular issue is frustrating, but also very normal and widespread. Maddie, how did you come to join the podcast?
9: Em and I actually met back when you started the podcast. I came on as a guest because I was doing health and wellness for cabin crew. My husband's also an airline pilot, and we met at the airport. I was a ramper originally, so I started back in my aviation journey back in 2012. And then I came on Emma's podcast, and I was like, wow, this is something that I feel very passionate about. I've always been into health and wellness, but like the air medical stuff was like something that I didn't really know a lot about, and as my husband also, his career hinges off his medical, kind of gave me like an inside look of like why he has the white coat syndrome, which I feel like a lot of pilots have. And then I started diving into the material. As Emma knows, I love reading, so I got really into it. And then I think it was like 4 or 5 months later, after I'd been advocating really hard for the issue, Emma asked me to be her co-host on the podcast, and we've been doing it ever since.
6: And what was some of your, you talked a lot about how the response to what you were talking about, it seems like in listening to some of the episodes, there's a lot of people who've had similar stories, and there's been a lot of tragedy.
7: Mm-hmm. Yeah, there has. It's definitely a heavy topic to talk about, especially with our guests, but we are forever grateful for people constantly being so vulnerable. And every single day, I think we're humbled and shocked by people just being so open and honest. And it is really hard to talk about. Even 5 years after I've lost my father and my uncle, there are still days where it's hard for me to get through. So for these people to come on and be so raw with us, it's a huge feat of courage, and it helps so much to break down this stigma, because, you know, there's so much going on in people's lives that we just are not seeing, especially in the age of social media where everything is so glamorized. All you see is the good, and you forget that people are out there really struggling.
10: So it sounds like you both decided to start the podcast as a result. Was that a result of the advocacy on the change.org petition, or were there other things that inspired you to create this podcast?
7: I think for me, I've always been a big talker. I was talking to somebody about this the other day. A big part of my childhood was sitting around the dinner table. And for at least 2 hours after we ate, we sat around and just talked about anything and everything. So having conversations has always been such a huge part of my life. And I kind of wanted to share those raw conversations with people. And I mean, it sounds so corny, but it really does start with a conversation. And I wanted to kind of break a glass ceiling and give people a place, an outlet to share their story. And again, it's just kind of blown up overnight. So just the combination of wanting to share people's stories and wanting to have a conversation.
6: We're going to talk, we're going to get, we're coming up on a break, but we're going to get a lot deeper into some of these specific issues after. But I also, I noticed that kind of a cool part of your podcast is you just decide to talk, you know, maybe pop culture or what your favorite, whatever is. And so I really like that aspect. What is that, just something that occurred naturally, or is that you say, we just got to, this is really heavy, we got to do something fun?
9: Emma and I, like she said, it is a heavy topic to be talking about people losing their medicals and like losing what they love. So, and Emma and I in our off time talk about pop culture with each other constantly. So we're like, we should just add this to the show in some way. And it is, I'm so glad you mentioned that, because it is like a little bright spot for us to like not always be so serious. And I really like, I love think that's Emma's doing, yeah, too. Yeah, I'm glad that you did that, because I can be really serious sometimes.
7: I love the way that we also get to like know our guest on a deeper level too. It's fun to kind of just know something a little bit personal about someone. And sometimes, yeah, that's just those little things, like what your favorite cheese is something that like you can identify with. So it's also that aspect as well. Yeah. But it also helps to leave on a happier note, because again, it's just so heavy to talk about.
6: And it seems to be working, because your guests just kind of seem, you really get a lot of your guests, you really get to know them, and they, it seems like everybody is willing to share even these tough things, even though this is really tough and could be risky, they just seem to be willing to share their stories, like they've been aching to talk to someone who understands.
9: Yeah, they definitely, so we always have a little meeting before we actually record with them, because we want them to know like it's a safe space. And I think that helps them realize like, we're here for you. But like you said, like all of our guests, I feel like they've just been holding their story in for so long. Once they tell it, it's like such a relief for them. And then when they come on the recording, like they've already told us, all the stress and pressure is off their shoulders. So they really tend to open up. And I am grateful. Honestly, I never thought that people would tell us the things that they've told us. Like I told Emma, like these people could be our dads or our grandpas, and they're like telling us the most vulnerable parts of their lives. So I feel like really blessed and honored that they'll do that with us.
6: When we come back, I will share some of my story, and we can all pick it apart and see how it relates to everybody else's stories. You're listening to EAA Radio.
2: 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Mike Seidel from the Weather Channel has come to visit AirVenture Oshkosh 2014. Hello, Mike, and welcome.
11: It's good to be here. And the weather is terrific.
2: Oh, my goodness.
11: Oh, my gosh.
2: It's
11: low
2: beautiful.
11: Humidity. Temperature is nice and cool in the morning. Because I know some years out here, it's like a furnace in the fields. And this is much better to walk around and spend your day out here in Oshkosh.
2: So what brings you to town?
11: I am in town to do weather briefings for a couple of mornings. And so I'm over not far from here doing a weather briefing every morning at 9:15, letting folks know what's going on for the week and for the week ahead. And especially next weekend, when a lot of the pilots will be heading home.
2: Is this part of your official capacity as part of the Weather Channel?
11: It is. I'm here. Marketing's here. They're shooting some video. We're going to put together a tape. It's all tied in also to the WSI pilot brief app. and they're throwing out the new widget today. They're debuting that, where a pilot can actually access the WSI aviation products in the cockpit for the first time on their iPad.
12: Well, that's all good news, because I got to tell you, you know, conventional wisdom is when you or Jim Cantore come to town, there's something bad about to happen.
11: Thanks. Well, you know, we'd like to think that, but that's really not the case. Yeah, there's going to be some bad weather, but outside of, you know, snowstorms, you just stay indoors and stay warm. Hurricanes are a different animal, and certainly severe weather. Yeah, sometimes we get on planes and people aren't happy to see us getting on the plane going to where they're going. But we try to calm their fears and let them know that everything will be okay, you know. That's all you can do.
12: Now, when you're talking to a group of pilots or aviation enthusiasts, do you approach telling the story and providing the information in a different way than you would, say, in the normal course of duty?
11: Yes, indeed, because we're talking about flying. We're talking about visual flight rules, instrument flight rules, ceilings, wind speeds at different heights. There's much more detail versus being out on the beach talking about a hurricane coming. A lot less detail in that case, more, you know, more of just like talking about it at dinner time versus more of a technical angle when you're dealing with pilots. And especially a lot of the pilots here that are flying vintage planes that don't have all the fancy instruments, and they're flying line of sight visual, and they need a good forecast, especially when you get into that gray area between IFR and VFR, the marginal areas.
12: So do you like that kind of sort of spice in the day?
11: Yeah, it's a new challenge, and it's good to be here. You know, I'm not getting wet. I'm not working 16, 18 hours a day, so this is great. I've never been here. My brother has come because he's a private pilot, but it's great to be out here. There's so many planes. My gosh.
12: I want to bring in Chad Ruthlessberger, who's our weather intern from St. Cloud State. Hi, Chad.
13: How you doing?
12: Wanted to make sure that you were part of this conversation as well.
13: Yes, absolutely. Whenever I meet new meteorologists, I love to ask. I started at a young age when I was in kindergarten, got fascinated with weather. Were you kind of the same since you got interested in meteorology at an early age? And kind of what was your course working up to the position you're in now?
11: Certainly, I was into weather from the time I was six. I was measuring snow at home. My parents were pulling me in from the snowstorm. Still have the same ruler that I used. That was over 50 years ago. And so it became a big hobby. I got my first weather station when I was in eighth grade. Had the remote anemometer and wind vane up on the roof, and kept weather records for 10 years. Got into radio when I was 16. That was over 40 years ago. And then got into TV as I right before I started graduate school at Penn State. And then landed my first local TV job. And now I've been at the Weather Channel for 23 years. Almost 23 years, I think. Yeah, it's been a long time. But wow. Things have changed technologically. And I think the weather, too, has gotten more extreme.
12: Talk about those technological changes. How has that changed the way you do your job?
11: Well, certainly when I started, we were barely even doing any live coverage. We did some hurricanes, and our first snowstorm that we actually covered live was in 1996. I'd already been at the Weather Channel 4 years. People don't remember that. Now we cover all kinds of weather. And then as we got through the late 90s, we ramped up our live coverage. So we were covering severe ice storms, nor'easters, and now I'm on the road an average of about 150 days a year. So that has changed a lot. In the studio, obviously, the graphics have come a long way. We're still in front of a key wall sometimes, the green wall, the green screen, as they call it. But the graphics are much more superb. They pop out. They move. If you saw Weather Channel tapes from 25, 30 years ago, or even local TV, you know there's been a big difference in what the meteorologist puts on the air behind him. And now we're using flat screens. Sometimes we're pointing the maps that are actually there on the TV. It's not a green screen. It's not a special effect.
12: Yeah. So you're not having to look off camera to see yourself superimposed over the map that you're actually pointing to, which has been the way it's been done for decades, right?
11: Huh? Yeah, that's...
6: Oh, I wasn't supposed to blow that secret, was I?
11: Easy. What do you... You know, Houdini... this is true. This is true. We still use a green screen, and... So, you know, the graphics have improved. Forecasting has gotten better. We have better models. So talking about technology improvements.
12: That's actually what I meant when I asked you the question about the forecasting technology.
11: Yeah, the technology has improved dramatically. I mean, we had the spectral model. Then they had the LFM back in the early 80s. and we went out to about 72 hours. That was it. Now the U.S. model, the GFS model, goes out 16 days. The European goes out 10 days. Not to say that the forecast at 16 days is any better, but, I mean, all of this is a function of the improvement in computer technology and how fast these machines can crunch the data. And, you know, all the upper air data comes in, the surface data around the world. And it's really a function of those supercomputers, the Crays, that can just take all this data, you know, millions and millions of pieces of data, and crunch it through and spit out the graphical and also the alphanumeric forecast. In the GFS situation, it comes out every 6 hours.
12: So do you feel like forecasting is substantially more accurate than it was maybe 5 or 10 years ago?
11: I believe you get into the second and third day, it's better. And I think nowcasting is better, too, when you talk about severe weather. Now that we have Doppler radar, which is an improvement from 20, 30 years ago, now we have the dual-pole Doppler. So I think that certainly helps us. The lead time has increased on tornado warnings, severe thunderstorm warnings. That hopefully will get people to a safer place. One thing that hasn't improved is forecasting intensity for hurricanes. It's still very bad, or very poor, I should say. We still can't get our handles on that. Now, as far as forecasting direction, where it's going, we've gotten better. Look at Sandy. Boy, that was forecast almost perfectly by the European model. So that's improved. But there are a lot long ways to go. I don't think the 5 or 6 day forecast has improved dramatically in the past 5 or 6 years, no.
13: It seems like the amount of even short-term models has increased probably within the last 5 years as well. Now you have like the HRR.
11: Models, the mesoscale models.
13: Right, they only go out maybe 15, 18 hours. But yeah, you have getting new updates every hour.
11: Right, also. The RPM.
13: Yeah.
11: We got, that's the WSI model, and it updates every 3 hours, goes out 36 or 48? Gosh, I don't usually look at it that far out because I'm looking at the short term. Mm-hmm. And it gives you the simulated radar, the precip type. It's amazing. And again, this is all a function of how far we've come with the computer technology. If we didn't have that ability, we'd be sitting down there with our pencil and paper and our abacus. You know.
12: Several times a year, there's a news story about a weather satellite going on the blink or maybe being replaced and that putting us in a weak spot. Are we less dependent on weather satellites because of the technology you're talking about now?
11: No, not at all. Because we have satellites that do the scans that can pick up the winds and temperature and everything without even a thermometer. So I don't think we're less dependent. Are we more dependent? I don't think we're more dependent either. We just have better satellite technology. But those scans we use for the hurricanes are great because there's no ship reports out there in the middle of the Atlantic.
12: Have you guys done a remote from the middle of an ocean yet?
11: No, we've not done that. Why? Would you like us to do one of those?
12: I'm just thinking about the conditions in which I have not seen a person with a Weather Channel logo standing, and I've seen them in just about every situation imaginable.
11: No, I think,
12: but not that one.
11: I think somebody may have been out on a Navy ship off the coast once recently. I'm trying. It wasn't me, but I've been overseas. I've been for hurricanes. I've been in Mexico, in Jamaica, and I was in Cuba a couple years ago. I did a blizzard in March from Halifax, Nova Scotia. But as far as being out on a boat, except for being on a Coast Guard icebreaker in Penobscot Bay near Bangor, Maine, I don't know, 10, 15 years ago, I have not been out floating aimlessly at sea with my soccer ball named Wilson.
12: So what's the weather event that if it happened and you had a chance to sign up and go, you'd say, hey, coach picked me, send me in?
11: Well, I prefer, I love blizzards because nobody really gets hurt. You know, and it's great visual on TV, even at night. The problem with nighttime live coverage, if it's not snowing in the warmer weather months, if it's not raining very hard and the wind's not blowing, you're like standing in a black hole. And if it's the day before something like a hurricane, it's just dark and the palm trees aren't moving, the sea oats aren't moving. So snow works very well on TV 24/7. And you turn a TV light on, it doesn't take much. People go, oh, my gosh. Well, it's really not snowing that hard. It just looks like that because the light's reflecting off the ice crystals. So there you go. So I like snowstorms. Once again, except for some folks that shovel snow and have heart attacks, usually nobody gets hurt. And there's not a whole lot of property damage usually. just a lot of people stuck at home.
13: What's been the most memorable storm that you've covered?
11: Oh, I have so many memories of storms. Gosh, you know, some of the blizzards, some of the snowstorms, some of the hurricanes. Irene, I was on the beach for 15 hours 2 years ago, and then a few months later we had Sandy, where I was on the beach. It was wiped away by the hurricane. The dune line was gone. I come back a week later. They had taken all the sand from Point Pleasant, put it back out on the beach, created this, I don't know, 15, 16-foot dune. Here comes a nor'easter, and we get a snowstorm. We'd never seen a snowstorm and snow accumulating, 6 to 8 inches, on top of hurricane debris and damage. Wow. Because in most spots where you have a hurricane, if it snows, it's rare, and it doesn't occur in October, or this in this case, early November. So it was really surreal. I'm out on this man-made dune from Hurricane Sandy, which had hit a week earlier, and there's debris everywhere. And here comes, you know, half a foot of snow. So that was just that was surreal.
12: Well, thanks for coming by. Mike Seidel with the Weather Channel.
11: Are we done?
12: Well, we don't have to be.
11: Well, but I don't know. What else can we talk about? If anybody gets a chance to spend a few days here, do it. And hopefully the weather will be as good as it is this week.
12: Well,
11: nice and comfortable.
12: Thank you so much for bringing that with you.
11: Oh, yeah.
12: As opposed to what you normally bring with you.
11: This is true. You know, you take the good with the bad.
12: Mike Seidel from the Weather Channel. Thanks for stopping by to talk with us.
11: Thanks, guys.
12: Chad, thank you for
13: glad
12: taking
13: to be
12: part.
13: Here.
11: Good luck, Chad.
13: Thank you.
12: For EAA Radio, I'm Stuck Mike. Were you in Oshkosh in 2022? Here's an interview from that year.
14: Joining us now is General Mike Minahan. He's the commander of Air Mobility Command, located at Scott Air Force Base, not too far from here, just a few miles south in Illinois.
15: That's right. My mom happens to be from Wisconsin. My wife and I drove up here for the 4th of July weekend to Lake Geneva, so it's it's about a little over 4 hours on the road. It took us about an hour yesterday in the C-17.
14: I was just going to ask you, a lot of folks fly into this event, you know, 10,000 aircraft or so, but you probably had one of the cooler rides up.
15: I can't complain. The view I had was awesome. It was with an amazing crew, the FlyFix support team on the C-17. What an honor to be here, but what also an honor to be on that chariot as we came in.
14: Were you up front?
15: I was up front. I had the big window. I was waving to the crowd as we passed as we landed. I was my big mitten was the one waving in the window.
14: So this is your first time here. What was that initial impression as you were on short final?
15: You know, this is Hollywood ground. You know, this is a bucket list item. To come in, to hear the sing-song of the radio of everybody coming in was really cool. To land, to see the crowds, absolutely a pleasure. And then to go around to the North 40, the South 40, see some friends that I haven't seen in a while, see everybody that loves aviation as much as I do, if not more, what a treat.
14: Tell us a little bit about your background and how you came to be in charge of AMC.
15: Sure. My name's Mike Minahan. I haven't figured out why I became in charge yet. I'm an Air Force brat. My dad served 32 years as an intel officer. My grandfather, his dad, was a B-26 pilot in World War II. I grew up with my granddad sitting on the foot of my bed telling me war stories, and I could never hear enough. So that lit the fire of aviation in me. This is plan A. I didn't have a plan B. I wanted to be a pilot in the United States Air Force, and I'm fortunate enough to have that opportunity. My career, I'm a C-130 guy. Most of my hours are in a Herc. And then, you know, all of a sudden you're having fun. We've always asked our questions, are we having fun, and is this a healthy place to be? It's always been yes. I feel like a lieutenant on the inside still, and I work with amazing people. I just try to be as awesome as they are.
14: What are some of the other aircraft that you've flown?
15: C-130 mostly. I've got some time in the KC-10 with the tanking mission, and a little bit of time in some of our DV aircraft, the Boeing 757, which we call the C-32, and a little bit of the Gulfstreams.
14: Quite a variety.
15: It is. It's awesome.
14: Tell us about Air Mobility Command. What is your main mission?
15: Certainly. We provide the mobility to the Joint Force and certainly to the Air Force. So three primary missions: defend the homeland, project power globally, and certainly support the joint team. We do that primarily through airlift, aerial refueling and the aeromedical evacuation. We also do all the things on the ground that make that make those missions in the air happen. So about 110,000 total force airmen, active duty, guard, and reserve, certainly civilians. We also count our families, our spouses, our dependents as part of the team, and certainly our retirees, those that went before us.
1: Excellent. When was the AMC formed?
15: Formed about officially in 1992, where we've been Air Mobility Command, but our roots go all the way back to the earliest days of the United States Air Force. So we're celebrating the 75th anniversary of the United States Air Force. There's always been people doing mobility and transport. Certainly, we're proud of our heritage as it relates to the Army and the Army Air Corps, but specifically Air Mobility Command since 1992.
1: Good. With the all the aircraft that you have, about how many aircraft are part of the entire
15: right,
1: command?
15: Right, so it's 110,000 airmen, total force, but it's about 1,000 aircraft. You know, everything from the tactical airlift in the C-130 to the C-17, which you'll see at the demo today about 14:30, 2:30 p.m., and then we got the newest KC-46, which is out on the ramp here and looking great with a great crew. To some of the older models, which are every bit as important as the new kids on the block, if you will. So there's a KC-135 out here, C-17, C-5s. You know, we're proud to say we have a wide portfolio of toys to play with.
1: With the KC-46, where did that come from?
15: The KC-46 is our newest in the inventory. It's a Boeing product. It's rolling off the assembly line now. The initial buy is about 179 aircraft. We've got about 60, just a little over 60 in the inventory right now. The people that fly, fix, and support it love it. Those that refuel off it love it. It's going to be a strong part of our portfolio when we get after that mission of supporting the Joint Team. Never apologize for airplane noise. It's awesome. Sound of freedom.
1: That's right. Well, that's one of the reasons why I do the show from up here is because not only do I get to talk to great people like you, but we have a wonderful view and we get to hear all the airplanes coming and going.
15: And last night was spectacular. You know, the noises certainly, you know, some of those pyros, we felt the heat. I checked my eyebrows when I went home last night to make sure I had them. It was awesome.
1: Well, tell us a little bit about the KC-46 versus the KC-135. What are some of the major improvements between the two?
15: Yeah. Both are absolutely essential. You know, so although the 135 has been around since the late 50s, it is the bedrock of our tanking force and will be for another decade. The KC-46, obviously, you know, in addition to being brand new, it's got more fuel-efficient engines. It's got some technology on it that helps the crew do longer crew days. And certainly it's got some connectivity things that make the war fighting part of our business a little bit easier. Little bit bigger. Both are extremely important, but as we get the numbers, you know, in the next couple of years that start increasing it, we'll see that aircraft as foundational to the tanking fleet as well.
1: Okay. The KC-46 that's here at Oshkosh, where's that base?
15: It's from McConnell Air Force Base, Kansas.
1: Okay.
15: Yep.
1: Is that the only place where the 46s
15: are? We have some at Seymour Johnson in the Carolinas. We've got some at Pease. So there's a variety of places as we fill up, and we're making those basing decisions now. So, you know, it's very cool to watch the numbers increase and to watch it proliferate throughout the force.
1: It was amazing. An aerial shot that I saw a couple of days ago of the plaza shows the C-5 and the C-130 next to each other.
15: Yeah. Yeah.
1: I did not realize a C-130 always looks like a good-sized airplane. Yeah. I understand the C-5 is bigger, but just seeing them both in the same picture was quite an amazing contrast.
15: So as a 130 guy, that hurts a little. But I realize that, you know the C-130 is a wonderful tactical airlifter. You know, it gets into the forward bases. It can get into the dirt. The C-5, you know, can carry magnitudes more than the C-130. But as you look at that entire fleet and how they work together, the C-5 to the C-17 to the C-130, it takes all of us working in concert to get it done to support the joint force. So they each have different ages. They're wonderful capabilities. They have to work together to get the mission done, and the team gets after that in a very good way.
1: There must be some intense planning that goes into all the missions and where you're deploying different assets.
15: Absolutely. So it's all about the planning. At the same time, you know, the plan is just a point of departure when it meets the reality. But you're absolutely right. We have a headquarters that's working every day to make sure that we are successful and can win tonight with what we have. So, you know, the planning is critical to that. And there's a famous quote, it's not about the plan, it's about planning.
1: Right. And that all takes place at Scott, is it?
15: Scott Air Force Base is where the main headquarter is. But we have, you know, echelons below us, you know, that are in New Jersey at McGuire Air Force Base there. We also have another sub-headquarters at Scott. But we have wings throughout the United States and overseas that make all the missions happen.
1: Excellent. If got into the Air Force through the ROTC.
15: I did.
1: Is that a recommended path? Is that what you'd recommend?
15: So, any path into the Air Force is wonderful, and any flavor of service is wonderful. So whether you're Guard, Active Duty, Reserve, or civilian, whether you want to be an officer enlisted, whether you want to fly fix or support, you know, there's a place for you in the United States Air Force. We're celebrating 75 years of air dominance, fly, fight, win, and you join a team that's mission-focused, that would welcome you with open arms, regardless of the flavor of service that you want to have. So my choice was ROTC. Of course, I love it. It was a great way to enter the Air Force. It was a professional education. It was focused on understanding the team aspect to the mission that we need to get after. And certainly it offered me an opportunity. You know, as I said, it was plan A, that I'm sitting here, suddenly the old guy, looking in a mirror at an old guy that feels like a lieutenant on the inside. I'd recommend it to anybody.
1: What are some of the things that you're looking forward to seeing here at Oshkosh?
15: Well, I was jaw-dropped last night by the U-2, and it's show. Certainly the F-18s that came in the evening, that was an eye-opening arrival. The air show and the fireworks last night could not have been better. I fully appreciate and understand the contributions of the joint team that it takes to get after, you know, what it means to be a world-class military. I'm looking forward certainly to the C-17 demo tonight. I'm looking forward to, I'm going to exit this interview. I'm going to walk through the warbirds and rub the chins of those wonderful platforms that came before us. My most fond interaction so far, and I'm certainly in anticipating what will happen this afternoon, is talking to the veterans and talking to everybody that went before us, and certainly everybody that's cheering on aviation.
1: It's excellent. We are so pleased that you are here. Any final thoughts before we wrap up?
15: Steve, it's an honor to be here. It's an honor to be here in my mom's home state. It's an honor to serve in this military. It's an honor to raise my right hand to support and defend the Constitution against all enemies, foreign and domestic. It's an honor to serve on the joint team. Thanks for having me on the hallowed ground of Oshkosh. I'm finally here. I don't plan to miss another.
1: All right. Sounds good. We'll hold you to it.
15: Yeah. Nice to meet you, sir.
1: Thank you.
15: All right.
1: General Mike Minahan, he is the commander of Air Mobility Command at Scott Air Force Base in Illinois. This is From the Stand. I'm Steve Buss on EAA Radio.
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6: Back for our final segment on Squawk 1200, Fareed Guillaume, Michael Stromberg, and joining us is Kyle Jarris, UAS for STEM, which is basically drone engineering for kids. And so it's interesting. So drones in itself is still kind of an emerging activity, but it's starting to mature a little bit. And now we're figuring out fun ways to connect our kids to it.
16: Oh, definitely. And this is a program that's been going on for 11 years. Started as a U.S. Navy program, actually. And then the Academy of Model Aeronautics picked that up and ran with it. For the past 5 years now, we've been actually conducting our finals here at AirVenture. It's an amazing opportunity for these kids to come in here, see not only, of course, opportunities to share what they know and what they love, but see what everything else is out there for aviation. It's a lot of fun.
17: And so what age group is this intended for?
16: Yeah, ages 11 to 19. So it's a huge range, right? And we've got up to 10 slots for each team, which means there's a lot of mentorship, a lot of opportunities to, you know, cross-train like we all want to do in, you know, real world as crew resource management, and learn a lot about drones, about how to learn how to safely fly. Of course, you've got your Part 107 information out there that we have to go through. They learn to build their drones. They learn to fly their drones. And then we present them with a real-world challenge every year, different kind of a mission set that they have to perform. There's two divisions, beginner and advanced. The beginner teams are doing a search mission where they're identifying different icons and saying where they are and what defects there might be there. But the advanced teams take it a step further. They actually have to examine a tower find a QR code on that tower. They get extra points for doing it autonomously. So that's a whole nother level of AI integration. And then they have to go and fix that tower with a tool. So they had to choose between two different hammers to go fly autonomously, find that hammer in the field, pick it up, and bring it back and deliver it to the target. You know, and of course, they get points for being close. They also had to deliver a hat to a moving target. So they had to fly this hat, identify the target as it drove through the field, and then drop it onto that moving target. Really cool stuff.
17: And these are all home-built drones that are built by the actual kids.
16: These students learn to solder. They learn to code. They learn to use Loctite, because if they don't, there's going to be issues. lots of great stuff. And you know, it's all building those fundamentals. But aside from just the drone, they're learning how to be better people. They're learning how to communicate. They're learning how to present what they've learned and, you know, the challenges they face, and but then how to overcome those challenges. There's nothing quite like the challenge when you see your aircraft, whatever it is, in model aviation, sitting in a pile, right? And you're the one that put it there. But then you get to presented the opportunity to put those pieces back together and to get through it.
17: So when they were building their drone, do they get like a kit of parts and you got everything you need to build this drone? Or is it like, hey, you got to go build a drone. You can buy motors from here or here or here, and you can 3D print something, and
16: Great question. You can do
17: whatever you want. You know, how much, you know, is it everybody working on the same thing, and how much freedom do they have?
16: Great question. We try to present them with the options, right? So we have a kit that they can purchase and build and use that, and that works pretty well for most. But if you're doing it on a budget, you can get some spruce square stock, 3D print your motor mounts, you know, set up your battery trays, and do it completely DIY. It's really one of the pieces of this contest that we really enjoy doing as a presentation, for the opportunity for them to learn how to build that and keep it within the cost structure, right? It's not a pay-to-win kind of a competition. There are caps on all of these different items just to make sure that these students really do have to do it themselves.
17: And be in a competitive environment. So you can't just have, you know, someone, you know, hire the best quarterback. And,
16: exactly.
17: You know, yes.
16: Exactly. And, you know, we've had teams this year all the way from Hawaii to New York competing in this challenge. The preliminaries are all done virtually. And then the finals, again, we invite those top teams to AirVenture. EAA has been such a great supporter. They've presented us the opportunity to not only have them camp here at Scholar, which is a great and incredible opportunity for so many already, but also with passes and adult passes as well for the managers and mentors and chaperones. Hats off to the EAA and all the people of the EAA that make that possible.
18: I do remember, I think I was on staff way back about almost 15 years ago when AMA kind of closed ranks with EAA on many some of those educational things. We're speaking with Kyle Jarris of the American Modelers Association. We're talking about UAS for STEM, which is a youth drone kind of competition and learning activity. I'm really curious because I'm not as deep into that, but it's very fascinating. It's like the automation involved in these challenges, and how do they figure out some of that?
16: You know what? It's incredible to watch them, because I think back to what I was doing at 11, and it definitely wasn't setting up autonomous operations with drones, right?
18: Yeah.
16: But it's incredible. A lot of it is using onboard processing. Like, there are certain cameras and optics that have sensors built in and baked in that they can then utilize. Some teams are using Raspberry Pi. Some teams are using custom integrations where they've got a team member or three that are doing custom coding for these kinds of things. It really is incredible. And these students know so much about aviation, and they're so in love with it and what they're bringing to the table. You know, and so if you're out there from Boeing, if you're out there from, you know, Wing, any of those kinds of environments where you're looking for very high-speed, low-drag kids, this is where they're at. It's pretty incredible.
17: So how does somebody form a team or join a team or find a team? Or
16: great question. So you can go to UAS for STEM, and it's the number 4, don't write it out, .org. And if you go there, there's a new team guide, you know, what you need to know to start a team in your area. You can contact the Academy of Model Aeronautics. 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Send an email to me. You know, we're going to take a look at that, find out where you are, and see how we can best support you.
17: Now, I have volunteered for some other robotics competitions, and when I first started helping out with Lego League, I was in over my head. And I didn't know what I was doing, but there were a lot of teams around there who wanted to help me learn what I needed to do, and it made us a better team, and then now we helped other teams get started, you know, because we want more teams in this participation. Is there, like, teams helping other teams?
16: Oh, absolutely, and that's one of the things I love about it. You know, if someone has a question, we do monthly live meetings with our managers, and we're all there in the same place, so, and a lot of those teams are returning. It's a very sustainable program, but a lot of teams are new and haven't experienced this before, right? And so, you know, they ask questions and, you know, provide that mentorship and the ability to teach others. And then, as you say, you learn and you grow and you become that mentor in the future.
17: And what if I don't know anything about models, but my kid wants to do this and I'm going to step up and I'm going to coach this team?
16: All you need to do is care about kids. Want to invest in them and invest in their opportunities. There are so many future careers that involve drones, not just pilots, of course. We need engineers. We need people to do the problem solving. We need people to do the communications around it. You know, you're looking at a 14% annual growth just in the security operations with drones year by year by year by year. You're looking at a 30% growth every year annually when it comes to services. You know, you see Wing, you see Amazon, so many people are really bringing in great opportunities, but things that help the world, honestly.
18: So you're saying that the kids will do the learning and you just have to be exactly. supportive,
16: yeah,
18: pretty much.
16: For sure.
18: I mean, I'm simplifying it just a little bit, but yeah, it's really interesting because I do remember making a model with my father. We never finished it, but it's the airplane with the string, and so you just go around in a circle.
16: Control line, yeah,
18: the control line style. And back then, RC airplanes were probably much more bulky, and also expensive, as you're motioning to me. I was walking around with my kids earlier in the week, and I went by a stand which was just foam models, but they had probably pretty full RC, but there's even the entry level stuff they don't have to have like the fully capable art, and they can get pretty good at this.
16: For sure.
18: The technology is just incredible.
16: The technology has really helped bring those costs down, but there's also virtual simulators that are very close to the real thing. Get your lessons done on those and hit the reset button. Don't go back to the workbench and have to rebuild.
17: So now every sports thing, and I would consider this a sports thing. I consider robotics a sports thing. Has a season. What's your season? When do you start?
18: Good
17: when
18: question.
17: Is the challenge announced? And you know, what's my time commitment? I mean, this for the whole year?
16: Yeah, it's pretty much a yearly contest. And you know, we have teams that just left AirVenture, you know, on a high or suffering the agony of defeat. And you know, that's just how that goes. But it starts in the fall. And it runs all through the year, and then at the end of summer is when we actually do the finals. So it is a long-term kind of a commitment, but it's a very sustainable program, and it's a lot of fun, too. It's not a lot of work for those students, or actually, that's not true. It is a lot of work, but it's a lot of fun, too.
18: Mm-hmm. So the work is happy work.
16: It is.
18: Often.
17: What's the time commitment for most teams? Are they putting in, like, you know, they meet one day a week? Are they meeting, like, 5 days a week?
16: Great question. Oftentimes, it's weekly. Sometimes it's after hours, like after school, those kinds of programs. But there are even some that use this and integrate it into their classroom environments. It works really well. So it's going to be probably once a week for those teams that are highly competitive, and usually an hour or two at that session.
18: Kyle, thanks very much.
16: Oh, I love being here. Thanks, guys.
18: Kyle Jarris of the American Modelers Association talking about UAS for STEM, which is a drone engineering challenge for kids. Check it out. And we thank you for listening to Squawk 1200 for AirVenture Friday. 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
3: of the Blue Thunder Reno race team. Actually, he's probably the race team owner. Yes, no?
20: Well, that's affirmative. TM1 Limited is a Nevada corporation that's doing business as Blue Thunder Air Racing, and yes, I'm the owner of TM1. The TM1 crew, or the Blue Thunder Air Racing crew, is made up of just an awful lot of individuals. We have more than 14 crew members. All of them have expertise in a variety of fields that brings our success to us. Did that answer your question?
3: Yes, it did, sort of. Now, you're flying a Thunder Mustang, which is a kit-built, all-composite, slightly smaller scale P-51.
20: That's affirmative. The Thunder Mustang kit is officially a three-quarter scale P-51. Some areas of the airplane are a little bigger than three-quarter, some a little smaller, but officially is three-quarter scale, and it's an experimental, it's in the experimental amateur-built category.

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1: In some form of either storage or construction by their owners.
2: So parts availability has not really been a problem for you?
1: So far, there's an awful lot of parts availability that's available, and we've been doing just an awful lot of development on the kit for, well, obviously one purpose. You know, a lot of people say, well, why did you do that? Well, the obvious non-answer is to make it heavier and slower.
2: No, that seems to be the way it turns out, I'm sure, sometimes.
1: Well, on some of the modifications that don't work, obviously we find out. That gives us information that we know, okay, that didn't work, so we don't do that again. And then we back up from that and then move on forward.
2: So basically you're saying you've become very skilled at how to make the airplane not go fast in a lot of these research projects.
1: Well, no. I think we've been very successful because Blue Thunder is just about as well. The engine in Blue Thunder is just a factory stock engine, and it is roughly 50 or 60 miles an hour faster than any other stock Thunder Mustang. And we just set this record at 363. The airplane can go faster, but it's not a shabby number.
2: No, not at all. I mean, you guys have achieved a phenomenal success rate with this airplane. One thing I noticed, and I got this from the television special on Reno Racing, you're running a three-blade prop as opposed to the scale four-blade prop. Now, you said because you could turn up more RPM. Is that why you did it and get more power out of the engine?
1: No. it's back to the same old answer to the question, why did you do that? And it's because it's faster. Now, Hartzell has done an awful lot of work for us in terms of aerodynamics as far as propellers are concerned, and they have built that propeller for me, and we're very appreciative of that. And the deal is, you know, when you want to talk to somebody about how do you make an airplane go faster, obviously there's three things: more horsepower, more thrust, less drag. Well, where do you get the thrust? And that's from the propeller. And Hartzell has done a lot of work for us, built that propeller for us, and that's why we're using it.
2: Now, I'm assuming that's a fully controllable propeller. In other words, you can play with pitch in during the race.
1: It's a constant speed. It's a constant speed propeller.
2: But you just firewall everything and go like mad.
1: Well, in air racing, essentially that's how things are done. You're using essentially full power all the time, and then you adjust your position with by maneuvering the airplane, but you really don't take the power off at any time, as contrary to auto racing where you're up and down on the throttle all the time. This is a constant power operation, and I'm not exactly sure where we want to go with this particular question.
2: Well, let's talk about the strategy of a race. You're making the maximum power you can, so that's really not much of a factor. It is whatever you get out of it.
1: That's correct.
2: So now it's all up to the pilot. It's all up to how he operates that airplane in order to get him a position to get a jump on the other guy, that kind of stuff.
1: Yes, your opportunities to get the so-called jump on the other guy is usually at the start. And there's a lot of techniques associated with getting a good start or not getting a good start, or being ready, being not ready. But being ready for the start is one of the biggies. And the start is usually always on a downhill arrangement. Now, we have a small advantage in on the start in so much as we've got one of the heaviest airplanes out there. So we've got a very heavy airplane going downhill, which makes us gives us a small advantage there. However, the weight every place else doesn't help. But
2: right,
1: we get that small advantage on the start, and then you get a good starting position. Everybody else is then playing catch up, and so you can play your own game and run your own line.

0: when you have, when it's clear in front of you, and then everybody else has to deal with you, or in their case, me. And as far as how to run a race type of thing, that's one of the areas where.
1: Do different airplanes favor different lines around the course? I would think it's, you know, keep it tight as possible to the pylons. I understand that being smooth on the controls is exceptionally important. You don't want to create a lot of excess drag in the corners by pulling more elevator than you need, that kind of stuff.
0: That's absolutely correct, Dave. The deal is usually the best line is the best line, and everybody would be following that same line. Any smoothness on the controls is very important. Anytime you feel anything, like a side movement or G-forces or anything like that, that's wasted energy. And so you want to keep those to an absolute minimum. So rapid roll rates, quick pulls, G-forces are wasting energy, and so you want to avoid those whenever you can.
1: Now, in automotive racing, everything is really stressed to its limits. Are you pushing your engines that hard? I mean, how long does an engine last? Do you get a season out of an engine before you got to pull it down, or can you run longer?
0: We have an advantage in so much as we have an engine, which I refer to as bulletproof, and the stress levels that we're running in the Falkner V12 is considerably less than some of the stress levels that some of the other people are dealing with. So we have an advantage on it. However, it's every engine in this racing environment is, you know, it's the old story. It's guaranteed to wear and tear as long as it lasts.
1: Right. The warranty is good for the lifetime of the engine.
0: Exactly.
1: Which could be 4 hours or 4 minutes.
0: Well, that's absolutely true.
1: What drives you on? Why do you want to become an air racer?
0: Well, racing is a business just like so many others, and it's also a form of advertising. Obviously, the success that we have sort of shows our customers, you know, what we can do, the quality of the quality of the products that we can put out. It also is a media or a media for our advertisers to put their name in front of the group or in front of as large a number of people as possible. And, you know, when you say, why do we do this? The real answer is so that our sponsors can sell more of their product. And
1: that's the businessman's answer. That's not the John Parker answer. You do it because you love it?
0: Well, naturally, it's like why you do radio. What you enjoy, and myself being a semi-competitive person, this is a way to show what I can do and be competitive, or be as competitive as I possibly can with the product that I have. To satisfy that natural competitive nature.
1: And that's what keeps you going back every year.
0: Well, I've been doing it a long time.
1: I see that. You have a beautiful airplane, sir, and I thank you for coming out and talking to me and for bringing your airplane to Oshkosh.
0: Well, thank you, Dave. Appreciate this.
1: Will we get to see you fly it? Because that has a unique sound.
0: It does, and everybody knows it, and it does. Unfortunately, our contract doesn't really call for us to fly during this particular event.
1: Oh, well, I know you're just down off of Aeroshow Square, right near the Communications Center. You have a booth set up, and the airplane is there.
0: Yes, we're associated with the Reno Air Racing booth. That's sort of a we wash their hands, they wash our hands type of thing. It's a mutual benefit. Anyway, that's where we are. That's what we're doing here. And then, I guess, did that answer your question? I hope that answered.
1: Yes, it did. It did. That's fine. Again, thank you for coming, John Parker. I wish you success at this year's races, which I believe are coming up in, what, 2 months?
0: Well, September, the middle of September.
1: Okay, very good. I wish I could be there because it looks like a blast.
0: You need to be there.
1: Yes.
0: Because this is, you know, it's one of the most unique aviation events in the world.
1: But if I was there, I'd probably just want to stick a microphone in your mouth when you didn't want to be bothered talking to me.
0: Well, that's the radio digital, Dave.
1: That's right.
0: and yes, and we'd try to not say yes.
1: Or other words that have to be modified.
0: Well, we would welcome you to our...
1: Well, very good.
0: We'd welcome you to our little open house that we have during the races there. And food is good. And
1: all right. And the weather's good and the flying's great.
0: It is, yes.
1: All right. Thank you, sir.
0: Thank you, Dave.
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4: Welcome back. 18 minutes past 12 o'clock on Squawk 1200. Kevin Whelan's with me. I'm Fareed Gio. And still with us from the Pilots Pandemic podcast, Maddie Miller and Emma Lasko. I wanted to get into this. It seems like my story is kind of typical of a lot of people. I'm an airline pilot for a major U.S. carrier. And at December of 2020, I took a break. I needed a mental break. And I wanted to get on to SSRIs, which is antidepressants. FAA has a protocol for that, but you have to take 6 months off minimum and then do a bunch of cognitive testing and jump through some hoops. And it's taken a little longer. I did do some extra medical things, like a surgery, but a year ago, we submitted our paperwork, and I'm still not back. And it sounds like kind of a typical thing that you've heard.
5: Oh, for sure.
6: Yeah. I mean, I think anything with the SSRI process, I've said this many times on the podcast, but all the aviators that we've talked to that are on the special issuance for an SSRI usually take up to 24 months to receive their medical back.
4: Mm-hmm. And in my case, the FAA started to wander a little bit through some of my other, the rest of my medical record. And so I've been kind of cleaning up those things as well, which has caused a delay. And you know, I've heard a lot when you've talked on the podcast about people who are afraid to just disclose anything because of exactly that kind of eventuality.
5: Yeah. Unfortunately, we speak to a lot of people. It's very common that things that they might have even forgotten about something in their childhood will come up when they're going down the special issuance pathway, which is, it sucks because it's just one more hoop that you have to jump through. And it's incredibly stressful when your job for you, like you said, your job is on the line for this. And I can imagine you would really like to get back to work.
4: Absolutely. So one of the things I was really fascinated about was the petition that you started and that you were working with a congressman from Georgia to effect some change. And you're actually somewhat successful.
5: Well, so we actually were unsuccessful with Sam Graves. I had petitioned him for goodness knows. It was coming on about a year and a half, and we were really unsuccessful in contacting him. That's when Maddie actually had some success and has really, really helped create a lot of change.
6: Yeah, so the congressman that I'm in Washington, like I said. So my congressman representative is Rick Larson in I am very lucky that he also sits on the aviation subcommittee as a chair member. And so that was my first thing that I started doing, was just like emailing, and I was able to get a hold of a legislative assistant who had spoken with Emma and I, and also Ann Hauser, who is John Hauser's mother. And we were able to have a conversation, actually give them an outline and all of the affidavits that we've collected from aviators and about the stories that they've had with the air medical system. So doing that, I think that was in February, we submitted all those, and they actually submitted it to the FAA. And I think that was a big galvanizing force for the FAA to make some changes, because we just recently saw some changes in May, at the end of May. And those are some of the things that we were trying to change. So, yeah, I mean, we had a little bit of success, I would say.
5: It's hard, though, with anything congressional. I think it's you really have to bang on the door. It's like being a bear. Mm-hmm. I feel like, and that also can become stressful, because when you're, you know, pushing so, so hard, and it's, again, such a sensitive subject, it is very personal for us. So it's just, it is incredibly hard when it comes to Congress to affect change, or to even just get a hold of anyone has been a real struggle. But I think, you know, perseverance and keeping on is really what's helped us, and just kind of being a little bit of a bully almost, and just keep on yelling as loud as we can.
7: Have you heard from the FAA at all directly, or has every interaction you've had with them been through your representatives and congressmen?
6: They've been through our reps. So the FAA, I feel like I've sent a few emails that have gone just like through into the silent night. Like, yeah. They have not contacted us. I know that they're probably very well aware of who we are, because we're in the aviation space, and I mean, they know who we are. I just know that they do, but they've never actually contacted us directly.
4: And how many people signed the change.org petition?
5: Right now we're at, I believe, almost 13,000 signatures. I think we're at like 12,500 is what I believe.
4: And it's still active then?
5: Yes. Oh, yes. I mean, it's strange. Unfortunately, something that we've kind of said a lot on the podcast is every single time somebody actually, we're at 13,000 right now. We just looked at it. But every single time something happens in the space, or unfortunately somebody will pass, we again, we'll get like a boost of signatures anywhere from 1,000 to 2,000 to 5,000 at a time. And we do not plan to ever take it down, because I believe it's a really, really great way of collecting like a numerical evidence on like how many people also agree with this, how many people also have a problem with this. So yeah, it's been quite effective, I would say.
4: Mm-hmm. You recently had a guest on, I believe he was a lawyer. Was he also a doctor? But he was used to, he would deal a lot with advocating for his patients and trying to, you know, just figuring out, including, I guess, I believe some lawsuits or not, or but just finding ways to really get at this problem. And I found it was really interesting what he just kind of figured out about the FAA process. What have you learned about the FAA process, and what are some of your suggestions?
6: Oh, man. I guess for us, Emma and I have realized, so you're speaking about Joe LaRusso.
4: Yes,
6: he's the
4: that's
6: lawyer.
4: The one. Yeah.
6: He is such an amazing guy. He is a really big supporter of Emma and I as well. So I just wanted to give him a shout out, because he has done a lot for us, and he is fighting for aviators. So like, just a little plug for him. If anyone ever needs help on the air medical side, definitely go to Joe. He's based in Wyoming, I believe.
4: Okay.
6: And he was a military pilot himself. Mm-hmm. So he has had so many cases, he's had to hire another pilot to work with him. So he's a very busy guy. But some of the issues with the FAA that we have figured out is that it's obviously very hard to get a hold of them. I think all pilots can concur with that. Mm-hmm. But I think the three main things that I won't say just the FAA specifically, but the air medical process. That's kind of what we're talking about. So the issues with that process that we have found is the transparency, so not knowing what to expect, the cost of that process, and then the time that it takes. Those are kind of the three main things that we've found the air medical process needs a lot of work on. And every aviator always hits on those points when we talk to them.
7: As a pilot myself, I've noticed that this topic of pilot mental health and mental health in general has become a lot more relevant in recent years, and there's become more attention drawn to the subject. Have you found that there are a lot more resources available to pilots than one might initially realize, and that there are options to look out and try and reach out and do some talking and have a conversation? You don't just have to suffer in silence necessarily.
5: I think that if based on like a, let's just say like a Google search, if you were to Google search like resources or any information about the air medical system or air medical reform in general or anything to do with mental health in the aviation space, there's so much more research on that front. But the difficult thing is, as far as resources in real life, I mean, we know that you could always go to the doctor, but that is something that is, you know, reportable to the FAA. So seeking counseling, all of that is, you have to report that to the FAA. And it not necessarily means that your medical will be revoked or you'll need to go down the SI pathway, but it is very scary for aviators to have to do anything like that or admit something to the FAA or put something on their medical file. It's just, I would say, just nerve-wracking for any aviator.
4: Yeah, and you've talked about this, but it's that slippery slope. Sure, you can go to counseling, but if there's some sort of diagnosis, that's when things get complicated. Obviously, you can tell the FAA that you're seeing a therapist, and I'm sure they would celebrate that, but then if a certain diagnosis comes along, then that is reportable. And so that's where the morass of this whole process, where they come, it seems to be more supportive of mental health issues, but not always, I think the process they have is still cumbersome, too cumbersome, considering that the rest of the world seems to be catching up a lot faster.
5: Mm-hmm. Exactly. Yeah, we are pretty much set in the 60s right now, so it's very, very difficult. I think there is a consensus that a lot of people at the FAA agree with what we're saying, that this is outdated, that we do need change. But as we speak about a lot on the podcast, and as everyone should know, it will take time. And it's going to be a long process, because at the end of the day, safety is first. And, you know, we totally understand that this is all coming from a place of just keeping the sky safe. But at the same time, right now we're creating a little bit of a bad trend that we're seeing in pilots, where they're so afraid to seek help and things get so bad that they'd rather take their own life. And it should never, ever be that way. It should never get to that point, and no one should ever be that scared. And I think that all comes back to just what our goal is with the podcast. I think it also helps people a lot to know that other people have been through this. Other people do struggle. You are human. And you shouldn't be punished for that. And it feels like a punishment, unfortunately, when you love this so, so much.
4: Emma, Maddie, thank you very much for joining us.
6: Thank you.
4: Maddie Miller, Emma Lasko of the Pilots Pandemic Podcast. It is funny. It is insightful. It is important. Check them out. 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
10: Here's an interview from 2025.
11: And on the fly, we are on a fine Friday at AirVenture 2025. And as quite often happens, we are down in the fun fly zone. we do that a lot on Fridays. And Tim Bogenhagen, the staff liaison with the EAA for the Fun Fly Zone during AirVenture, joins me, and we're going to have a fun show down here, aren't we?
12: I hope so, Jeff.
11: Well, you have so many things going on down here, and you know, a lot of people get stuck up on the other end of the airport. They get stuck at Warbirds. They get stuck in Home Builds. They get stuck in Vintage. And they're like, well, is there more? Well, aren't we in Fond du Lac yet?
12: The south end of the field is where the fun is, right? They just never found that out yet.
11: Well, and you do have a lot of fun things going on here.
12: For example,
11: tonight, the only place on the field that you can see a flight fest is here, right?
12: Stoll Planes will be doing a demonstration starting at 8 o'clock as part of the Twilight Flight Fest. And it'll be great. You know, they have 15 or 20 of those planes doing their short takeoff and landing. A lot of them are, Super Cubs and experimentals, highly modified and taking off and landing. And I don't know what almost the length of the plane, it seems like. It's really remarkable to see.
11: Some of them are really incredible. And, yeah. And you know, they pour their hearts into those planes, getting them competitive and tricking them out to do that really short flying. So, if you're watching the air show at 6, 6:30, it gets over. That's when it's time to head south. Instead of heading back to the parking lot, you know, or heading back to your camper, just come south down Flightline Road to the Fun Fly Zone. All the activity starts.
12: We got a grass runway down here.
11: Yeah.
12: And the ultralights are going to start to fly at 6:30.
11: Yeah.
12: So you'll see ultralight fixed wing, ultralight weight shift from 6:30 to 7:30. And then from 7:30 to 8, you'll see paramotors, powered parachutes. So a lot of flying activities. And the neat thing about it is we got some bleachers down there so you can get a nice seat. And you're about 150 feet from the runway. So you up close and personal, you can see the smiles on the pilots' faces. And
11: you can clap and they can hear it.
12: Yeah, it's great.
11: Yeah, that is awesome. Mm-hmm. So what else do we have going on? Tell everybody a little bit about the background of the Fun Fly Zone, because it wasn't always the Fun Fly Zone.
12: We used to just refer to this as the ultralight area, and because we base out of a barn, which at one time held horses and hay, so we used to call it down on the farm, right? So this used to be a farm field. But as EAA AirVenture has grown, so has the operation down here. There's no more horses down here.
11: Are you sure about that?
12: But we do have a lot of unique flying machines.
11: I feel a lot of 37 horses down here. 37 horsepower.
12: 37 horse, yeah.
11: 37 horsepower.
12: Hey, that one's 35 horse right there, that blue and white Quicksilver MX. That's a 35 horse Rotax.
11: There you go.
12: Yeah.
11: So there are some horses around here, not big, huge horses.
12: Now, fun fact. That thing flies 35 miles an hour, and it's 35 horse.
11: That's awesome.
12: 1 mile an hour per horse.
11: Huh.
12: Is that pretty good or what?
11: I think that's pretty good.
12: Yeah, that's all right.
11: Especially since it carries fuel and a person.
12: Yeah. It's a man-carrying vehicle, which is neat because ultralights by regulation, which is FAR Part 103, it's titled ultralight vehicles. So by definition in the regulation, we're not an aircraft. We're a vehicle. And that's why the FAA allows us to fly without certification from the FAA. They just want us to get some training so we can be safe and knowledgeable about the limitations in Part 103, which actually is printed on a single sheet of paper. It's about as simple as it gets. It's the pure beauty of what ultralight and Part 103 is. It's simplicity, the freedom it allows without certification of pilots or the vehicles. We are restricted a little bit in the way we can fly. Like, we can't fly over a city.
11: Right.
12: Because with these freedoms of no certification, we can't endanger any other people or property. So it's like no flying over the city is like one of our bigger restrictions.
11: Which is why it's a single-seat aircraft other than for training, right?
12: Good point. Single-seat. Yeah. No carrying a passenger with you.
11: Yeah.
12: We fly just for the fun of it. That's right. Why we're the fun fly zone.
11: Yeah, so what you do is you go get together with a buddy or any friend or family member and get a couple of them.
12: Get a couple and fly together.
11: And fly together.
12: Yeah.
11: And now you got two seats.
12: Now you separated by a little bit of air.
11: Yeah, exactly.
12: But that is the beauty of ultralighting is affordability of owning your own. Like, anybody can do it, really. I mean, if you can dream of owning, like, a very simple boat or a four-wheeler or something like that, that's the price of a used ultralight. It's very affordable from that standpoint. Operating costs, we're talking, like, 2 to 3 gallons of gas per hour. And a lot of times it's auto gas.
11: Yeah, right.
12: And you're cruising, you know, 35 to, say, 55 miles an hour in that range. And it's just beautiful because the whole experience is all about getting up in the air and experiencing three dimensions. And just the beauty that three-dimension flight offers a human being, because we're normally stuck on the ground, right, when we're walking around because of this thing called gravity. But the ultralight allows us to escape gravity and experience three dimensions in an affordable way.
11: And then, of course, people wanted to start doing things like going faster, going farther, having more aircraft around them, what have you. So then we developed into the light sport category. And then came along SLSA, the factory-built light sport. And then came the fun fly zone.
12: In the beginning, there was. No, but you're right. Sport pilot and light sport aircraft rules were created in 2004 so you could share the experience with somebody else. A sport pilot can fly a two-seat plane and share the experience. Take somebody for a flight because maybe the next best thing to just flying by yourself in three dimensions is having somebody with you and see the excitement on somebody else's face when they experience three dimensions.
11: Right. So we've got some interesting people we're going to talk to today. But, of course, the big talk on the field, one of the big talks on the field, of course, we have a new aviation bill that passed, all kinds of fun things.
12: Mosaic.
11: And Mosaic is the new talk of the town.
12: Sport Pilot 2.0.
11: Right. So I haven't really had the chance on my show to discuss Mosaic, and I know that, well, it might not really affect this community that much, but it certainly will affect the Light Sport SLSA community and beyond. Tell us a little bit about what changes are coming with Mosaic.
12: Yeah, starting October 22nd, which is the effective date of Sport Pilot 2.0, a sport pilot will be able to fly aircraft that are up to 59 knot clean stall speed for an airplane, up to a four-seat airplane, things like 172s, Piper Cherokees, be able to carry one passenger with them. And that's the limitation. That's it. So all the things that defined a light sport before, 120 knot maximum speed, that's gone. There's no more longer a speed limit. So you can fly a more high-performance aircraft now. You can get endorsements as a sport pilot and fly a retractable gear aircraft. You could fly at night as a sport pilot if you held a third-class medical or basic med. You can fly a manually controllable pitch propeller aircraft if you get an additional endorsement.
11: Manually controllable.
12: Manually controllable. If it's a single lever control, like the throttle, and it's a computer controlling the pitch on the propeller, no need for the endorsement at all. Because how simple is that? There's nothing to do.
11: Right.
12: It's done by the computer, so there's no extra pilot training required. The pilot just gets to take advantage of the extra performance that's being created by that propeller adjusting its pitch. It's safer. It's safer, you know?
11: Well, that was the big push, you know, for this new rule.
12: Bigger, heavier, safer aircraft.
11: So what else changed with Mosaic? Anything with medical stuff at all?
12: No, you can still use a valid state-issued driver's license to fly as a sport pilot. How simple is that, right?
11: Yeah.
12: And so another significant thing about the rule is that it changed the type of aircraft a manufacturer can build as a light sport and increased the size and capability of those aircraft that can be built as a light sport. Those can be built with a maximum stall speed of 61 knots. Dirty stall speed. So that means with flaps and slaps extended. 61 knots up to four seats, up to 250 knot airspeed, and non-pressurized. So that's all there is to that. So there's a lot more capability that can be built as ready-to-fly light sport aircraft built in accordance with the consensus standards that somebody could fly. Now, some of them will be eligible to be flown by a sport pilot, but sport pilots will only be able to fly up to 59 knot clean. And some of the planes might be built with a higher stall speed up to the 61 knots. So those can be built and flown by a private pilot, for example, or a commercial pilot. So they'll have access to a lot more capable aircraft. And the ASTM consensus standards are way easier to integrate new technologies into at a much cheaper price. So you'll be able to see a lot more capable aircraft with new technology at a lot lower price coming in the future. The implementation of that is 365 days from when the rule was published, which was yesterday. So that'll be July 22nd, 2026, is when manufacturers will be able to sell these new light sport category
11: well,
12: aircraft.
11: Well, guess what that means for next year's
12: Oshkosh,
11: air venture.
12: Baby. Yeah.
11: All right, cool. Well, we kind of hit the surface on that. We've lined up some neat people to talk to down here in the Fun Fly Zone that are innovating and doing fun things already, even ahead of the changes to the new light sport rule. Some cool airplanes, and we're going to take a break. When we come back, though, we're going to talk about some new light sport stuff and all kinds of other things, clubs, training.
12: We got some interesting things lined up. We got some great people coming to talk to us.
11: We do. J-Mont G, we're on the fly at the Fun Fly Zone. I'd say that fast five times. We are on the fly at the Fun Fly Zone. And if you just come south to the Wayfinding Tower, there's a blue one. It's right in front of us. Look to the right. There's a barn over here. This whole area is the Fun Fly Zone. Come check it out. We'll be right back. 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
1: This is Digital Dave.
13: And I'm Fast Eddie.
1: And you are listening to EAA Radio. We're joined this morning by Mikey McBrien, General Manager of Buffalo Airways.
14: Hi, guys.
1: A new up-and-coming enterprise, I understand.
14: Yeah, oh, yeah.
1: From a town called Yellowknife, Canada?
14: Yellowknife, Northwest Territories, Canada. It's we're not even a province, we're a territory.
1: Wow. How many people live in Yellowknife?
14: It's seasonal, from 16,000 to about 20,000. So literally there's more people outside the door here than there is in my hometown.
1: There's more people in the campground than in your hometown.
14: Yeah, for sure. And total, the whole, like, it's only about 42,000 in the Northwest Territories. So, like, there was 10 times that at the Chicago concert the other night.
13: Yeah,
1: oh, that was
13: kidding.
1: A good concert, too. Anyway, you guys operate an airline, and it has the distinction of being one of the last airlines that still flies regularly scheduled DC-3s, among other older aircraft.
14: Yeah, yeah, and we are the last year-round daily passenger service of the DC-3. In fact, we're the longest, too. We've been doing it nonstop since 1982. We only take Christmas Day off and New Year's Day. But besides that, every day we're flying.
13: Well, you're not just flying passengers, you're flying cargo as well.
14: Yeah, in the territories, cargo and passenger are basically the same. Sometimes, you know, I have to,
1: The cargo complains less, right?
14: Yeah, you can kick a cargo, but you can't kick a passenger.
13: What is the strangest cargo that you've ever put in a DC-3?
14: I can tell you the best. About 2 months ago, we got to carry the Stanley Cup.
1: Nice.
14: So we had a whole DC-3 with the Stanley Cup. And if you're not familiar with hockey, Stanley Cup is the Holy Grail.
1: That's right.
14: It's
1: what makes it unique is it's a traveling trophy.
14: Yeah, it's a traveling trophy. The Cup Cops, they loved the airline. They loved the TV show and the airplanes. And both Cup Cops usually only travel individually. They both came with us. and we got 3 days with it. You know, it was sitting in the co-pilot's chair, sitting in the flight attendant's chair, all strapped in.
1: Did it earn its wings?
14: Yeah. It's amazing. So we got to spend 3 days with it flying around, and it was easily the best cargo.
1: Oh, nice. You're constantly flying the plane lightly loaded. That's got to be a dream.
13: Yeah. Well, you know, one of the other things you got to be aware of is the fact that you guys are way up close to the Arctic Circle. What kind of weather headaches do you have with a regularly scheduled airline?
14: Well, the funny thing about the weather there is that it's virtually a desert climate. We're in the tundra. So basically we get 2 weeks in the spring, 2 weeks in the fall that are, I guess, what you would call normal weather here, you know, flurry, snow, freezing rain, that kind of stuff. But besides that, it's just basically living in a deep freeze. You can imagine living in your freezer. The weather really doesn't change. It's cold tomorrow. It'll be cold yesterday.
1: Well, define deep freeze. What's average temperature? Minus 30?
14: In the winter, yeah, you're going to be looking between like minus 20 degrees Celsius would be a normal weather day, like a normal winter day. In fact, you would be outside with your lightest jacket at that point, going down to minus 40 degrees Celsius, which that's famous where the 40 Fahrenheit and 40 Celsius.
1: That's right, where they cross over.
13: Not only that,
1: Parker land.
13: That would be considered life-threatening weather as well, wouldn't it?
14: Yeah, for sure. People do die every year by exposure. And you really, every time you open a door, you basically have to have a plan in your head what you're going to do. Because it's not like, hey, let's go outside and have a smoke. It's basically that smoke may be your last it sounds dramatic, but if you know, people sometimes, if they have a little bit too much alcohol and they go for a smoke,
1: they don't come back.
14: Yeah, they're done.
1: Well, there's another instance of smoking killing people.
14: Yeah, exactly.
13: No kidding.
1: Now let's talk about the airplanes. You land at a remote strip, you're delivering a charter run, a cargo, whatever. How do you keep those engines warm so you'll know they'll restart? You just leave them run?
14: Yeah, in a lot of situations, we leave them running. Or the boys tell me that if you got about half an hour, you can shut them down for about half an hour, and the residual heat would be okay. But, you know, any moment, like minutes after that half an hour, you're running into troubles. So they'd go really quick. The half an hour is even if you run out and you tent them. So you run out and you get an engine tent. You know, it's basically just like a sleeping bag for your engine, and you put it in. But then you can put ceramic heaters in, you plug them in, and then it's good for overnight. But then you got to babysit the airplane, because just like your house, if you put too much power in it, you're gonna break a breaker,
1: and there goes your engine heat.
14: Yeah, you're done. If you're familiar with the TV show, season 2, the first episode, they go up to Joe Haven, which even for me is remotely in North. And they happen to break a breaker. So you get to see that it takes, even for 6 hours of cold, it takes 24 hours to warm it up with Herman Nelson heaters.
1: Now that's, wow, something I would not have thought about. That brings to mind, what's your average leg flying length, that kind of stuff?
14: Just where we are, there's no such thing as really average. Everything changes so often. I think... with the aircraft we have, we're limited because you have to run avgas 100 low lead, where the predominant fuel up there is, you know, jet fuel for basically everything. At the temperatures, they can actually burn just house fuel, like heating oil, and a lot of them you can even put avgas in it just for the trip home if it's an emergency. But so basically we have to carry our own fuel. So you could say the DC-3, you're looking at about, say, 600 miles one way, and then we can bring enough fuel to come back. We bring our own drums and stuff. The 46, you're looking at about 800 miles. DC-4, about 1,000 miles.
1: So you're giving up a significant amount of cargo because you got to haul fuel.
14: Yeah, and that's a testament to these airplanes, is not only are you hauling a decent load, but you're hauling your own fuel. And your still price per pound is very, very competitive with the newer aircraft.
13: Well, you know, you're flying older aircraft here. What about the reliability of the aircraft? How does the cold affect that?
14: Like Buffalo Airways started in May 1970, so we're 40 years old. So we got the experience. Some of these guys have been doing it their entire lives. If we didn't have that, it would be more of a nightmare than it usually is. It's just routine. You double check and everything, because at that temperature anything can happen, regardless if you're in a brand new A380 or if you're in a 170. it's the same problems, just magnified.
13: Well, yeah, you had to research even all the way down as far as greases for controls that won't thicken up at at minus 40.
14: Yeah,
13: that's a lot of little details you wouldn't necessarily think about.
14: Yeah, for sure.
13: Well, you know, you have canvas-covered surfaces or fabric surfaces on the DC-3s. How does the cold weather affect that?
14: Everything becomes brittle. It's almost the metal is the problem, because it gets really, really, really brittle. You handle everything like eggs. It's just it's almost second nature. I can't handle the heat. It's almost like, you know, around here, you're like, hey, let's go take the cowling off. And like, you burn your hands. It's almost the opposite where you burn your hands because it's cold. So the people we have working on these airplanes prefer the cold weather way over the hot weather. It's kind of weird. It's kind of too extreme.
13: So that's kind of the person you're looking for.
14: Yeah.
13: The person that really likes the cold.
14: You want the snowman. Basically.
13: Are they hard to find?
14: Yeah. You really have to breed them, and they really have to love them. It's definitely not a 9-to-5 job.
13: Well, here's the thing. You guys have got to have self-rescue capabilities, because if you pop an engine somewhere or, you know, have a flat tire or some kind of mechanical issue with the plane, you got to be able to take spare parts, tools, mechanics, and survival equipment up to where the stuck airplane is to get that thing fixed and back in the air.
14: Sure.
13: That's got to be a major headache.
14: Yeah, it's virtually impossible to run one airplane. You got to have backups for your backups. We have to have DC-3s ready to go all
13: almost
14: the time.
13: Almost like an alert fighter fleet, you know?
14: Really? Yeah, for sure.
13: On a moment's notice. How many DC-3s do you have?
14: We have 12 in total, but we have six that we operate constantly going through the bar and getting fixed, like doing their regular maintenance. So we, at any given time, we can have three that the pilot can jump in and fire up, fourth and fifth and sixth
13: so
14: one.
13: So you keep them fully fueled. You got to have some sort of emergency kits on board that that are the type that are going out to help someone, and then whatever parts you know you need up front.
14: Yeah, basically, a good analogy would be is every time you take off the airplane, you can pretend you're going back in time way before there's any ground support or equipment. So everything in the airplane – the airplane has to go out like it's going back in time where you had no resources. So you bring your cylinders, you bring your tools, you bring everything with you. And,
13: I also imagine you bring weapons to handle animals.
14: With the recent regulations, they really frown.
13: They frown upon that. Okay.
14: So we just try to hit them with the prop.
13: that's a little bit of a mess.
14: Oh, sorry, PETA.
13: Yeah, exactly. Well, he was on the runway, and I had to run away.
15: Oh, look, tenderized, fresh dinner.
13: Yeah, there you go.
16: Here's an EAA radio interview from Oshkosh 2023.
4: Joining us in the studio now is Peter Cohen. He is a mission integration manager with NASA. And I remember as a kid, they came out with the X-29. And of course, you know, all aviators of my generation dreamed about the X-1 being around there for that one. So research planes usually get an X. And it's not like they had 30 more airplanes, research airplanes between the X-29 and the X-59. But that's the latest that's been out there. What can you tell us about it?
17: Sure. The X-59 is a specially designed research airplane, and there have been 30 since
4: X-29. So it is sequential somewhat.
17: Yes, indeed. Yep. So it's a specially designed research aircraft that can fly supersonic speeds without creating a loud sonic boom. So the purpose of our research is to demonstrate a technology which could be used in future supersonic transports to fly over land quietly.
4: So not a unicorn.
7: So just how quiet are we talking? What is the target for someone on the ground? What would they hear as this aircraft flies over?
17: It'd be like a thump, like a car door slamming.
4: Mm-hmm.
17: So quite a
4: was that
17: quite
4: the
17: a
4: neighbor
17: reduction
4: or was
17: from
4: that a
17: Concorde.
4: Supersonic transport?
17: That's what we're kind of hoping we'll hear.
7: Pull up the flight tracker quickly.
17: That's right, yes.
4: To make this happen, do several things have to work together? Like there's going to be some metals development. There's going to be some
17: physics. It's all about the shape of the airplane.
4: Okay.
17: Sonic boom happens because airplane flying faster than sound creates shock waves. They're instantaneous pressure changes. With a typical airplane, those pressure changes all wind up piling up on each other. So you've got two, and you hear the bang bang of a sonic boom. To change that, you have to design the airplane so that those waves are relatively same strength, relatively equally spaced. They don't merge, and instead you get just a soft thump-thump on the ground.
4: Okay, so the speed of sound is broken at different speeds based on altitude.
17: Correct.
4: And so on.
17: Yep.
4: So is this going to be some sort of adjustable shape that depending on what altitude you accelerate through, or does that matter?
17: So important lesson number one, a sonic boom is not the sound of aircraft breaking the sound barrier.
4: Right.
17: It doesn't start until the airplane's fully supersonic, mm-hmm. and then it stays. It's generated as long as you're flying faster than sound.
4: Right.
17: Our airplane is designed for a specific cruise condition. And ours is Mach 1.4, 55,000 feet, but it would depend on the design and the size of the airplane and other things. Once you reach that condition, you can if you maintain it, essentially keep the same lift coefficient, and you just fly, and the shape will remain the same and will always be quiet.
7: So what are some of the challenges you've run into along the way as you've been trying to perfect this sonic boom and the thump-thump on the ground?
17: So it's actually a 40-year saga of improving research. The biggest challenge was making a design that would work with the back end of the airplane, arranging those shock waves from the engine nozzle and the tail and the trailing edge of the wing and things like that, so that you would get the shape that you want. We also have to shape the boom so it's not only just quiet under the airplane, but across the whole flight track, and that was probably the biggest challenge.
4: How did you come to get to this project? You sound from what you've described, you are kind of the ringleader in a sense.
17: I call myself the chief cat herder. So yes, my job is to make sure that the airplane development piece and the measuring the acoustics piece, and most importantly, the piece where we'll go out and fly over communities and collect information about how people respond to the sound, plus working with the international regulatory community to make sure all that stuff comes together so that we can fulfill our goal of supplying data which the international regulatory community can use to make a standard for how quiet you need to be before you can fly over land supersonic.
7: In working with the international regulatory community, have you found that a lot of people are open to this idea of accepting supersonic aircraft in their airspace, or has there been some hesitancy or some pushback from everyone saying, maybe we don't want this just yet?
17: There is some resistance. It's really interesting. We developed a technique to use a regular airplane in a specific maneuver to do research. It creates a low sonic boom sound over a very small area. And at one point, we had the opportunity to invite a bunch of people from the International Civil Aviation Organization to come out and hear and listen to the sound. And when they heard the sound, their minds changed a lot. I mean, people don't really believe that a sonic boom can be changed because, you know, they've heard the same thing for decades. But once they hear it, it really is transformative.
4: We've been talking all week on this particular hour about sustainability, not only environmental, but also human sustainability, and a pipeline of people into your shop so that you can continue your research. Who are you looking for if you were to hang out the shingle?
17: Curious people, good math skills, good be able to work as a team member, excitement about supersonic flight. So that's one of the really things we hope we can accomplish with X-59 is inspire our next generation to get involved in aerospace engineering and work on the next big breakthrough.
7: So we've seen a couple of projects come and go, and some other manufacturers announce that they're working on a supersonic aircraft, either from a commercial standpoint with what that project's out there, or from the corporate side. Have you worked with any of those operations at all, or are those separate from what you're doing, or are they just kind of waiting to find out what the results of your research are before they proceed?
17: A little bit of everything. We've worked with industry and universities from across the world, basically, on various elements of these technologies. Key piece that helped us really make a big difference is a couple of years ago, Gulfstream did an experiment with us where they flew what they called the quiet spike. It was a long, extendable nose that created a series of small shock waves, which kind of led us to the thinking that got us to the breakthrough that made X-59. We also work with partners who are interested in just flying supersonic over land because there are other barriers like fuel efficiency and landing and takeoff noise where NASA technology solutions and NASA information that can support the development of standards is helpful for them.
4: I may have missed this before, but the airplane has not yet flown?
17: It has not yet flown. We just moved it from the manufacturing facility at Lockheed Martin. That's our prime contractor.
4: And that's the video I saw of it
17: that's
4: emerging
17: the video
4: out of the hangar.
17: The long
4: yeah.
17: nose coming okay. out of the... Yeah, that's pretty yeah. amazing. So it's out at the flight line now. We're making good progress on the testing that we need to do out there. Looking forward to putting fuel in the airplane and running the engines and getting ready to fly, hopefully by the end of this year.
4: Let's talk about that in rolling out a research aircraft. It's not just push it out of the hangar, make sure that nothing's loose, and then go fly it. There's a very staged process to this.
17: So it's really not too much different from what a typical home builder would go through. You know, you finish the airplane, you finish the manufacturing, you have a lot of people look at it, you try the electronics, you run the engine, you take that series of steps, and when you've finished the checklist, then you're ready to fly. It's just more complicated because there's more systems.
4: How complicated was it for you to fly your airplane in here?
17: I've been doing it for almost 35 years now, and I came on Friday a week ago, so traffic was a little bit lighter. Mm-hmm. So this was the first time I actually flew in by myself, and it was great. It was a beautiful evening,
4: and
17: I really enjoyed
4: it.
17: I have the trick airplane question. I have a Socata Rally.
4: I know what that is.
17: Okay,
4: yeah.
17: Very good.
4: Wow, and you're also an AMP, so when you're not at the office wrenching, you don't mind wrenching a little bit on your own airplane.
17: I love it. Yeah. I just moved recently, and I moved to a house that was could get on the airport, but 5 minutes from the airport, so I can go out anytime I want and either fly or work.
4: Talk a little bit about your presence in the NASA Pavilion.
17: Oh, it's been just fantastic. It really has so many people coming through. Everybody's really interested, not just in Quest, but in all the things that NASA does. They know a lot about the subject. They're really interested. We've had a great week.
4: Our guest has been Peter Cohen, Mission Integration Manager for the X-59. Thanks for joining us.
17: Oh, it's been a real pleasure. Thank you both very much.
4: You're listening to EAA Radio.
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18: Joining us now and from the stand, two pilots who have the distinction of having flown some very historic aircraft in a very historic event. Steve Rose with the C-47 D-Daedal and Eric Combrek with C-47 Miss Montana. And gentlemen, you were part of the D-Day squadron that helped commemorate the 75th anniversary of the Normandy invasion just a little over a month ago.
19: Thank
18: and
19: you.
18: Welcome to the show.
19: Yeah, thank you.
18: Welcome to Oshkosh as well.
19: Glad to
18: Thanks.
19: Be here.
18: have either of you been here before?
19: Once.
18: So
19: yeah, we were here last year for 3 days to meet up with Eric Zipkin of the D-Day squadron okay. to start planning this mission. So that was the first for me.
18: Yeah. Well, and that's where we're going back to. What the very start of this drive to get C-47s and DC-3s across the ocean and back for the 75th anniversary of D-Day. As you said, it started a year ago. What was the idea behind the whole process?
20: Well, you know, it's actually started in Europe. Some guys said, hey, wouldn't it be great okay. to do this? But they started, the idea came up on the 70th anniversary. They said, wouldn't it be great the 75th? Because, you know, all the veterans are 97 years old, right. 90 years old. They're, you know, dying by the thousands. And wouldn't it be great to have one mass celebration at the end? So they started 5 years ago. They broached the subject with our group about 3 years ago, and we're going like, yeah, right, sure, no chance.
18: Yeah.
20: But then people got more and more serious, and they really wanted us to come. So, okay, let's look into this. And, you know, the biggest thing, obviously, with them, too, is raising money to get over there. The fuel costs, you know, over there, like, you know, $11 a gallon.
18: Wow.
20: and Narsarsuaq, Greenland, we actually had a pre-positioned fuel. So all that logistics planning and then parts, you know, what do you need to take with you? What can you leave behind? And, you know, if you get stranded somewhere. So, I mean, it was a huge effort. And then, you know, fundraising, you know, as our friend John Goldenbaum from Flaybob Express says, you know, not one major corporation in the United States supported us.
0: Right.
20: It was all small donations and people and little companies.
18: It was all a grassroots effort
20: yes.
18: to make this happen.
20: Yep.
18: You're from the Riverside, California area with the Commemorative Air Force. And Eric, where's Miss Montana
19: based? So our airplanes, we're kind of a little different story. We're coming at this with about 3 years behind schedule.
18: Okay.
19: So
18: yeah.
19: Our airplane's owned by the Museum of Mountain Flying in Missoula, Montana.
18: Okay.
19: And she's been sitting there as a static display for 18 years. So the first inception of this came 12 months ago. So
18: right.
19: The good news is we had a year to do this. The bad news is we only had a year to do this. So
20: right.
19: We had to put it in high gear to be able to pull something of this magnitude off.
18: Sure.
19: And that's the real story behind our airplane and our group is how we came together in a short period of time
18: right.
19: with hundreds of volunteers in order to join the

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1: To Europe, that had to be sort of, well, I'm not so sure about that.
2: Well, you know, our guys were saying, oh, yeah, we're going to get to Europe, and then we got invited to the Paris Air Show at the end. We're going to do all that stuff. My idea is the PIC is I got to do from day to day and, you know, and flight to flight. I can't worry about getting – I mean, I got to get there first.
1: Right.
2: You're making all these wonderful plans, and you have to have that. But my goal is to get to the next stop.
1: Good.
2: So and it's funny, just put into perspective, the flight time we put on the airplane so far is almost 3 years worth of normal flying for us. And that's quite an accomplishment.
1: Sure. So what is that flight time that we're looking at?
2: Well, 114 hours so far.
1: Wow, so far. Mm-hmm. So, and that includes all of the training crew qualifications, jumpers, and the flights there and back?
2: Yeah.
1: Wow.
2: And, you know, we're one of the only, well, there's like six of us, I guess, or jump with call anchor airplanes for the jumpers. So we were busier than most, at least in the Normandy section and stuff. So, you know, it was just incredible. And then, you know, the thing is these airplanes seem to fly better the longer, you know.
1: Of course.
2: 5 hours instead of a, you know, 20-minute hop and, or, you know, stop and go, all that kind of stuff. You know, it seems like everything tightened up, you know, little oil leaks kind of dried up and stuff, and they just hummed. I mean, you know, our airplane just turned 76 years old. In July.
1: Right.
2: The 1st of July, or 2nd, or 6th, I guess. And, you know, it made it all the way there and all the way back. So I have a lot more appreciation for it, too.
1: Sure. And, of course, for the original builders and designers of the aircraft, that flying 70, well, it's more than 70 years later.
2: Yeah, right.
1: That's amazing. How many airplanes ultimately made the trip?
2: Well, from this...
1: From the States.
2: 15 airplanes.
1: 15.
2: It was funny because, you know, we're all on this WhatsApp program.
1: Right.
2: That's how we communicate with each other. And these guys were going like, well, is Miss Montana going to make it? Are they going to make it? Instead, because they were, like I said, at least a week behind, right?
1: Yeah.
2: And then they got stuck. You got stuck in some place for fog or something. But anyway, so 15 of us made it all the way there. 15 made it all the way back, which is an incredible story, really.
1: So when the initial assembly came together of the 14 aircraft that left at once, where did you assemble? It was somewhere on the East Coast.
2: Yeah, right? Oxford, Connecticut.
1: Okay.
2: With that's where Eric Zipkin is based, and he flies Placid Lassie. He kind of, as he says, he was the first one. You know, everybody else stepped back, and he forgot. So he got designated as the head guy. But he put together a great program for us. We got there, and you know, we got to fly formation together, learn each other, and I mean, really got to respect all the other crews and stuff. And plus, it was fun.
1: Well, and part of that, getting to know each other and everything, was the flight around the Statue of Liberty.
2: Oh, yeah, that was incredible.
1: Tell us a little bit about that.
2: Well, you know, we had 13 airplanes, if I remember. Yeah, 13 airplanes. And, you know, it's kind of a gaggle, you know, and you fly VIC formation. So three airplanes.
1: Right.
2: And some guys weren't formation qualified yet, so they kind of were just in the back trailing and stuff. And we flew to... to the Hudson River and then down, and we had T-6s with us, and we had, you know, the thing is, we thought they'd kind of clear the airspace for us. They said, no, it's a beautiful day, you know, there's going to be lots of people out there. So we had people everywhere, and they're all taking pictures of this formation because they had heard that we're doing this.
1: Right.
2: And we came down the Statue of Liberty, and they put us at 1,500 feet. We said, no, we want to be 1,000 feet. So as we got closer, they said, okay, you guys can go down to 1,000. And Eric was lead, and... I was on his right wing, or I guess, and Bitsy's biscuit bomber, I think, was on the left. Anyway, and, you know, when you're flying formation, I'm missing most of all the fun stuff. But I got pictures of everything, and, you know, there's diagrams. And, you know, it just, you know, it's great for us. But there's a video on New York Times had a video grapher somewhere on the airplanes, and it's all us.
1: Yeah.
2: The D-Day doll and, the smoke trailing out behind us and the Statue of Liberty. So that was... pretty cool for us.
1: Excellent. And Eric, you got to do that flight as well.
3: Yeah.
1: So just in a different
3: scenario. We got to do it on our own a week later with Richard Schlesinger of CBS as he was filming a morning talk show or morning show for us. So that was a huge honor. And one of the best things, I think, for us is another one of our pilots, Nico von Peroni. He's born and raised in Germany. And it just so happened to fall on his 14th year of being a U.S. citizen.
1: Wow.
3: That he was able to be the captain of Miss Montana, do the circles around Statue of Liberty, and so I think for all of us as a crew, that really, you know, was important and sank home to us. You know, what an honor.

0: honor. So,
1: well, and that was the honor stateside. Now you end up in England and eventually doing the flyovers at Normandy. Describe what that was like.
2: Well, unfortunately, our main drop turned out to be kind of a gaggle,
1: right,
2: because we went to the wrong drop zone and all sorts of things, but it turned out to be probably almost as accurate as the real thing.
1: I was going to say, it's very reminiscent of 75 years earlier.
2: So, but, you know, the thing is, it's when you're flying formation, you're concentrating so much on the guy ahead of you, and when the paratroopers go out, you have to be a little bit higher, and your guys are going out, and you can actually feel each guy go out the door because they interrupt the air over the tail. So I can actually almost count how many guys are going out. And then afterwards, it kind of hits you afterwards. Like when you finally land, it's like, gosh, I can't believe we did that. How many people get a chance to do this?
1: Right.
2: I mean, it was incredible.
1: How many flights were you able to make over Normandy? Just the one?
2: Well, we do multiple trips. We got slowed down. There was a rain day. The beauty is we did the 5th,
1: right,
2: because the 6th was, you know, VIPs and stuff.
1: Yes.
2: But we weren't supposed to fly, but we ended up doing the American Cemetery flyover.
1: Okay.
2: 13 of us, DC-3s, which was really fun. And then the next day was a rain day, and then there was a little bit windy the next day. So, but the 9th was the last big lift and stuff. So, flew from Cannes down to Cherbourg, dropped, different drop zones and stuff. So, I mean, It's incredible to see those guys get on board, and then, and it's just like World War II, all the movies you see.
1: Sure.
2: Stand up, hook up, check your equipment, just like, and they do the same stuff.
1: And these are round, folks know, these are round chutes. These are not the parachutists that you see today at air shows and things with the square canopies where they can steer. It's basically once you're out the door, you're out the door.
2: Right. And we're at 800 to 1,000 feet.
1: Yeah.
2: Which is really incredible.
1: Right. So for perspective, for the air show today, they'll probably jump from 6,000 feet.
2: A parachute, but, in a normal air show, we got, between 1,200
1: right.
2: feet and 1,500 feet,
1: yep.
2: Just because it's a little bit more safety factor for
1: right.
2: For the air show.
1: For the
2: stuff.
1: Jumpers. Mm-hmm. And also then after the Normandy was done, you got to go to the Paris Air Show.
2: Well, but before that, we did Germany, too, because we were celebrating the 70th anniversary of the Berlin Airlift.
1: Okay.
2: And you can't believe the reception we got in Germany. I mean, they were just thrilled, and they remember
1: sure.
2: airplanes.
3: 50 to 60,000 people at the air shows turned out, everywhere we went there and thanked us. And, they still remember what we did there for them, too. So that was a major part of this trip.
2: And then Gail Halvorsen was there.
1: Oh, yes.
2: The original candy bomber.
1: Yep.
2: So we got to meet him, and just incredible. I mean, it was just great. And, and flying with people like these guys, we really got into the, it's just a great organization and stuff.
1: Right.
2: Give credit to Eric Zipkin for putting this all together.
1: So before we wrap up, with some last what lasting impressions that you take away from this experience?
2: Well, for me, we had one day of rain, so I took that opportunity to go tour because we saw everything from the air,
1: right.
2: Nothing from the ground. And we got to finally go to St. Mary Glees.
1: Right.
2: And the impression of it, almost every house had an American flag hanging from it.
1: Yep.
2: So it's just that reception made it all worthwhile.
1: How much for your...
3: Well, I think it's just... for me, it's dreams can come possible for all of us. Who would have thought a year ago we'd been able to pull this off, get all of these airplanes, all of these crew over not only once but two Atlantic crossings. Everybody gets there safe. Everybody comes home safe. And it's just been a great ride for us. Every one of these airplanes has been busy flying and promoting aviation and getting young, men and women inspired in becoming pilots and sharing this piece of history that I think a lot of people probably forgot.
1: Yeah.
3: And so that's what I think our goal was, is to remind everybody what these people really did for us and think of the logistics and how brave they had to be, and they were getting shot at, So.
1: Well, gentlemen, I appreciate you taking some time to share the stories of the D-Day squadron, and both aircraft will be here all week long.
3: Yes.
2: Yep.
3: Uh-huh.
1: Okay,
3: where
1: D-Day Adel is in the vintage area.
2: Yep, right there.
3: Yeah, we're right in front of the vintage
2: right
3: there.
2: Yep. We're both right next to each other.
3: Come see us. We'd love to show you the airplanes.
1: Yeah. All right. Steve, Eric, thank you very much for joining us this morning. This is From the Stand on EIA Radio.
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0: Tim Bogenhagen from the EAA, the liaison to the Fun Fly Zone, is with us. And he and I have been just chatting about cool stuff down here. And, Tim, why don't you tell us, we talked about the Flight Fest at night. Why don't you just real quick tell us what happens here during the day?
5: During the day, a lot revolves around the grass runway on the south end of the field. We have a 900-foot grass runway that's shared between paramotors and powered parachutes, and they start flying at 7 in the morning and go until 9 o'clock. And then at 9 o'clock in the morning, the fixed-wing ultralights and the weight-shift trikes and the light end of light sport aircraft start flying, and they go from 9 until 11:30. So it's great to watch them out there because there we have some bleachers out there, and we got an announcer announcing the type of aircraft. So it's a great way to learn about these types of planes, learn about how they fly because you can just watch it. And at 11:30, the Humboldt Rotorcraft take over, and they go till 2:15. And Humboldt Rotorcraft, we're talking about Humboldt helicopters and Humboldt gyroplanes. 2:15, we shut that runway down because there's a little air show taking place.
0: A little air show?
5: A little air show taking place out there. And then, but that little air show ends about 6:15. And at 6:30, we are allowed to go green again. And the runway starts again. And we do it all over again with the ultralights and the light end of light sport from 6:30 to 7:30. And at the end of the day, we give the best air to the canopies. So the paramotors and powered parachutes will close out our flight session from 7:30 till 8 p.m.
0: And you do some balloon launches down here, too, don't you?
5: So during Twilight Flight Fest days, which is Monday, Tuesday, Thursday, Friday, we do a hot air balloon glow. We go out to the main runway along Taxi Popaway, which is the parallel to 3-6. And we do balloon glows, and we're out there from about 8:30 till 9:30.
0: Very nice. Well, you and I were visiting, and I was driving around down here, and I noticed these two cool little airplanes sitting down here.
5: That might be an understatement. Cool.
0: Yeah.
5: They are awesome.
0: Yeah, very awesome. And I'm like, what is that? And so under further investigation, we found out that that was an aircraft that was brought to us by Spirit Engineering. And Steve Wood is here with us today. And Steve, what is your role at Spirit Engineering?
6: Well, actually, I'm the president and CEO of Spirit Engineering.
0: So tell us, what is Spirit Engineering? What is this new aircraft? And what should we know about it?
6: Spirit Engineering is a company that was formed to develop this aircraft. And we didn't know it at initial forming, but also the engine that's in it. The airframe and the engine are both brand new. This is the debut. It's been kept a very tight secret until we got to Oshkosh 25, and we're just we're tickled with our product, and we're glad to be here.
5: I like the idea of a tight secret because I saw those and I stopped immediately. I'm like, how could I not know these were going to be here? I've never seen anything like this. And I asked Steven, what did you tell him? How did you keep it quiet?
0: How did you keep it quiet?
5: Because you brought four aircraft here, didn't you? How do you bring four flying aircraft to Oshkosh? Nobody knew about it.
6: Threat of penalty of death.
0: Oh.
6: Basically what it boils down to. No.
5: You're joking, right?
6: I'm joking. Our team understands that part of the entire concept of what we've done may be a bit the antithesis of what many people do. We decided early on we are not coming to Oshkosh or any other debut venue unless we're done and we have a developed product. And we specifically didn't want to come here with one prototype or a half-built prototype or making any types of claims about something we hadn't done. My guidance to my people here at Oshkosh is simply this. Don't tell anyone what you're going to do. Just show them what you already did.
5: A lot of respect for that, boy. That's really a lot of respect. How much time do you have on those aircraft that are here?
6: One of them is the first SLSA. That airplane came out of experimental R&D on July 8th. It has about 160 hours on it, I think. That's the airplane that we did all the ASTM testing. So for those unfamiliar, the MITO office of the FAA, they're the ones who issue first make and model, and that is the aircraft. It's two Sierra Echo, the yellow one. It's the aircraft that puts our airplane on the approved LSA list. The other three airplanes were flown for the first time on July 9th. the production acceptance flight testing on one of them was done on the 10th and on the other two on the 11th. And then the objective was, let's get at least 10 hours in an oil change on each of these engines before we launch for Oshkosh. So three of the airplanes have something in the neighborhood of 24 hours, something like
5: that. I heard you flew them from somewhere out west.
6: We flew them from extreme western Colorado, almost Utah. Our shop is 21 miles this side of the Utah line. So they came over the Rocky Mountains. They came over the high terrain. And we diverted north a ways because of weather over the Midwest.
5: Considering you're the designer, engineer, I guess you're the deep pocket money man of all this, how did that make you feel? I mean, you just must be, how do you feel about that?
6: It's extremely satisfying. Developing an airplane is a big project. Developing an engine is a very big project. Developing both of them, I'm not bragging or complaining, I'm just saying it's a lot of work. It's a lot of very hard work. A lot of hard work by a lot of dedicated people who are able to keep a secret, by the way. And I was lead of the flight of four coming in and out. I was lead of the flight of four when we came in here and when we went out for the photo shoot on Monday morning. And it's literally a dream come true. You know, this is the culmination of a lot of hard work. Some people say, are you surprised by the response? I'm not surprised at all by the response. The response is exactly the one we expected. Well, because
0: you designed it.
6: Yeah, exactly.
5: Do you see this as the beginning or the end of Spirit?
6: Oh, this is the beginning of Spirit.
0: So,
6: we're here. Oh, go
0: yeah,
6: ahead.
0: Go ahead.
6: We're here not to sell two or three of these airplanes. We're here to understand what build rate we need to be at when we get back to Colorado.
0: So, since this is radio, and other than some live streaming we're doing, what is the aircraft? Let's tell the listeners, what is it? Because they can't see it. So,
6: well, many people say this isn't an airplane, it's art. First of all, it's eye candy. It's all aluminum. There are no composites in the airplane anywhere. It's not pop riveted, and it's not sold as a kit. It is a SLSA, Special Light Sport Aircraft. We're only selling as a complete airplane. It has a 24.5-foot wingspan, has a gross weight of 740 pounds. It's single seat. It weighs about 435 to 440 empty. So 300-pound, a little over 300-pound payload, holds 8 gallons of gas. And the four airplanes, for those who haven't heard, we brought them here from Colorado on a total of 88 gallons of gas for four airplanes. We had a Cessna 180 chase plane. Every time we landed, we put way more gas in the Cessna 180 than we put in the other four.
5: Let's back up here a second. 88 gallons of gas total for four airplanes to fly from western Colorado to Oshkosh, Wisconsin?
6: That's absolutely correct.
5: What's 88 divided by 4?
6: 22.
5: 22 gallons per airplane, Jeff.
0: So at what speed would that be?
6: Well, they cruise about 100 miles an hour. It depends on what power setting you want to run. All along, we wanted to be able to honestly and safely say 100-mile-an-hour cruise on 2 gallons of gas an hour. They clearly do that. Obviously, when we're coming from west to east, we get a little bit of push. When we go back home, it'll take more than 88 gallons. It'll take 98 gallons.
5: It'll take a little bit longer.
6: A little bit longer, yeah. Because we'll have some headwind. But we came well over 100 miles an hour all the way.
0: Well, that's very impressive. You designed also the motor, which is a very unusual thing for this category. Usually they're grabbing a Rotax or a Volkswagen or a Subaru engine or something along those lines, or a little Continental. What made you decide, number one, to make your own engine, and number two, tell us about the motor, the engine itself?
6: The engine is an inverted 90-degree V-twin. It's four-stroke, air-cooled. And it develops 42 horsepower at 3,000 RPM. What made us do it? Well, when we flew our first prototype with a commercially available industrial V-twin, which we took from being right side up to inverted, we dry sumped the engine. And we had, you know, we liked the performance and everything. We realized there's two problems. One, a simple board meeting on behalf of that company could totally jerked the rug out from under our feet in terms of having an engine we could put on an airplane. The other thing we realized, by the time we got the third one or so, because we had to do a little bit of modification to do the dry sumping and inverting the engine, we realized they changed the components. You know, we open one up and we say, look, they changed the piston. It's not like the last engine. That won't work for us. This was a deep soul search because we have this beautiful airplane, and we just realized the only way that we are going to have a reliable source of an engine for our airplane is if we control it. And to be able to control it, we need to design and develop the engine, and we need to manufacture it.
5: Where's everything manufactured?
6: It's manufactured in Grand Junction, Colorado.
5: Everything, Grand Junction, Colorado.
6: Grand
5: That's
6: Junction,
5: awesome.
6: Colorado.
5: Yeah. So what's all things people might have on their mind, right? How much does it cost?
6: We put on the website, which, by the way, went live at 2:40 p.m. on last Saturday, $69,500 base price. That includes a comm radio. These airplanes all have a transponder with ADS-B out. They have nav lights with wingtip strobes, and they have landing and taxi lights. The $69,500 is not inclusive of those.
5: Now, I see you're not small, right? I mean, you got to be at least 6 foot tall and probably over 200 pounds. And if they think small plane like that with such good miles per gallon, it must be a tiny little airplane. Only small people can fly in it.
6: That's not the case at all. Often when people look at it, they don't realize that the windscreen and the opening for the pilot's head, if you will, is part of a hatch. Once the hatch is open, the airplane is quite wide and quite roomy. It just so turns out that several of the people who worked on the design and development are kind of unusually tall people, and so they made sure that it would handle tall people. The rudder pedals move fore and aft. The seat moves up and down. We can accommodate any from about 5 foot to maybe 6 foot six.
0: We're going to take a break there, Steve, just a moment. We'll be right back. J-Mod G, we're on the fly down at the Fun Fly Zone talking about some cool airplanes and cool people. 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
0: At the Fun Fly Zone with Tim Bogenhagen from the EAA. Somebody might know what that means around here.
5: I think it's Experimental Aircraft Association.
0: I think you're right. And he's our staff liaison down here at the Fun Fly Zone. And we are talking to Steve Wood from Spirit Engineering about a very cool aircraft, actually four of them that they brought here, that are SLSA production aircraft just unveiled here at Oshkosh. And, Steve, how would you describe the look of this airplane and what was the inspiration for it? Because I look at it and it looks like a 1930s air racer.
6: Well, I think it's safe to say that the look of this airplane is a culmination of what our taste is, what an airplane should look like. Some people say it looks like a single-seat Ryan STA. Yeah, probably a little bit.
0: Well,
6: little
0: maybe, bit mainly because it's polished
6: little,
0: metal.
6: A little
0: but,
6: bit
0: yeah.
6: of Globe Swift. Well, the cowling shape is similar. Little bit of Hawker Hurricane, little bit of Supermarine Spitfire. The roots that are here, they say, reminds them of the Chilton DW-1A, which is an airplane not many Americans know about. Pre-World War II, low-wing open cockpit. It won, it held some speed records in its engine class. But it's not patterned after any of those. It's not a copy of anything. It's just what we think an airplane ought to look like.
0: But the wheel pants. The wheel pants.
6: Trousers.
5: Trousers,
6: our British cousins call them trousers. We tend to refer to them as spats, but we're talking about going home and changing the name on the drawing.
0: Okay. Well, they are what gives me the impression of the 30s racers, the wheel pants.
6: Sure.
0: Yeah. And what is the designation for the aircraft again?
6: You were a bunch of really creative engineers. It's called the SE-1.
0: SE-1.
6: Spirit Engineering, SE-1. But up at our exhibit space.
0: Tell us where that is.
6: It's exhibit space 218. If you come out the north door of exhibit hall D and look to your 10 o'clock, you're looking right at us. We have two goldfish bowls. One of them is name our airplane. The other one is name our engine.
0: Okay.
6: We're just letting people put names in there. We previewed through some of them last night, and I'm pretty sure by the time we leave here, we're going to have some we really like.
5: Nice.
0: Excellent. Well, Steve, thank you for making the venture down here to join us. I'm sure you'll check on your planes while you're down here, since you spend most of your time up at the booth, I assume. But anybody who thinks this sounds cool, should just cruise past. You can look at them here in the Fun Fly Zone. There's two of them. Or you can see them up at the booth by Building D, just north of Building D.
6: Thanks,
0: Steve,
6: so much,
0: thank you very much.
6: My
0: appreciate
6: pleasure.
0: It. Well, Tim, that sounds really cool. And if you haven't gone up to the booth, go up there and check it out.
5: You got
0: to
5: go. That's innovation, right? I mean, EAA is all about innovating and doing something new and different. And this year we just got the example in that Spirit aircraft. So that's really cool. Now we're going to come kind of to the other side. And we're in the ultralight area.
0: He did not say the dark side. He said the other side.
5: The other side, the quintessential ultralight. When you think ultralight, Beaver, I know he says flying lawn chair. So when you think of flying lawn chair, ultralight, it's the Quicksilver that probably comes to your mind. And with us we have Mr. Gene, goes by the name Beaver Born.
0: Yeah.
5: He's been Mr. Quicksilver forever and runs a company called AirTech, and they sell Quicksilver. So welcome.
0: Yeah, and this company, Quicksilver, has a long history. Let's talk a little bit about, let's go back to the beginning.
7: Well, the beginning for me, at any rate, was back in 1977 when I was first introduced to the hang gliding part of the Quicksilver company. And back then, the wheel hadn't been invented yet, and I'm in the flatlands of South Louisiana. So the motor that we were using at the time was an 8-horsepower Chrysler West Bend motor. And then if we had an upgrade package, if you added a carburetor to it, we went to 10-horsepower. And so we were young and healthy, and which is what it took to fly the airplanes. And a little bit later, the rolling wheel came along, which helped out a lot.
0: You mean versus the square one?
7: Oh, versus, okay. Versus the tennis shoe, okay, which was the biggest thing. But then the wheel came along, and then a little bit later, the seat came along, which was really encouraging for some of our customers that really couldn't run very fast or very long, and they got tired of hitting their feet with the prop. But the seat came along, and then after that, we got one of the movers and shakers of the company, Lyle Byram, came from the Cessna Corporation. And that's where we got into the high gear of manufacturing and production and dealer program and QC and QA. And, you know, we really took it from a beatnik hobby into a real live, honest-to-goodness aircraft company business.
0: Well, and you also took training seriously, which is why you developed a two-seat version of the Quicksilver, which is not legal, obviously, to fly under the
5: 103.
0: Yeah,
5: rule. Back in the day, we used an exemption to fly them for training. And today, we use the sport pilot rules and numbered light sport, flown by a sport pilot instructor to do the training.
7: When we did the two-place, when we came out with the two-place airplane, because it was very difficult, the FAA just said, well, you're just going to have to get into a Cessna, J3, Cub, Champs, that kind of thing. And that just wasn't going to happen. So we're using the same philosophy we did when we were doing the hang gliding, which was outlawed in the United States for a long time. We just said, we're just going to do it. And we did it. We made a bunch of them. Back then, we were producing airplanes 200 at a time. A run was 200 airplanes. And we produced them and got them out, and people started using them, and then the training took place. We started sharing the experience, and then the dealership program took feet, the instructor's thing, and we got to the point where somebody called and wanted to know, where could I go to see a Quicksilver or get some training? Where are you located? Well, I'm in Oklahoma City. Well, what part of Oklahoma City? North, South? What neighborhood are you in? I mean, we literally had that many dealers at that time, which in turn meant that we had that many instructors around. So we were always doing something, shopping malls, car vet shows, sports shows, airplane shows. Anywhere they would let us show what we were doing, they would show, and that's how it got going. And we just promoted and promoted and promoted. But it was the two-place, the old Quicksilver MX-2, which really initiated the instructor program. We were really getting tired of, you know, we didn't have a really good safety record back then because we didn't know that we could get hurt. Once we realized we could get hurt, it changed the whole thing.
0: Well, you shouldn't teach yourself how to drive a car either. You know, I mean, there is a valid reason to have instruction.
7: That's like teaching yourself to shoot yourself in the foot. You know, it's just something you can do it, but you just don't want to do it. And it's come a long way. And, you know, now our position in the industry is pretty much explains that it was worthwhile. So,
5: you're still here.
7: Yeah.
5: You're still here coming to Oshkosh selling Quicksilvers after all these years.
7: Something must be going right. I'm not sure.
0: Well, it's 2025. The aircraft has been around for a very long time. It's got a great track record as ultralights go, right? And so what's new? So let's talk a little bit about this Aero 1000 engine. How does that change the game for the Quicksilver?
7: Sure. So just a little bit of background on that. So no engine manufacturer in the United States produces an engine for our industry, okay? We are the redheaded stepchild when it comes to engines, wheels, tires, a lot of things. Everything on our airplane, we build, we produce, we manufacture, we test, and when it comes to engines, originally we were using a cart engine, a Yamaha cart engine, which got us by for a long time. Cuyuna came along, then Rotax, a gentleman out of Canada, introduced the Rotax motor to us, and then we started using the Rotax engine, which worked out perfect for us.
0: A godsend to all of light aviation.
7: Oh my gosh, yeah. And it was a little bit of a battle. It was a little bit of a push. But then Rotax finally agreed. They said, okay, if we're going to do it, we're going to do it right. And they brought the engines in. We got the technicians. We had factory people from the Rotax came to our place to work on different things. They changed some stuff in bearings and whatnot. We got it going. So here we are today. Rotax produces no two-stroke engines anymore. Well, for all the aircraft manufacturers, once you take away the nucleus of your product, what do? And so we just said, well, like everything else in my life, I just kind of pray on it a little bit. We see what's going to happen, and boom, it happened. So this engine, the Aero 1000 motor, came along. I had been watching it for a year. It is the outcrop of a karting engine in Switzerland. It's produced in Switzerland. It's Swiss engineering, Swiss design.
5: Is it like a Swiss watch?
7: Exactly like a Swiss watch.
5: It is
7: all right?
5: Impressive.
7: It's exactly like a Swiss
5: watch. It is
7: watch.
5: Impressive, yeah.
7: And so I said, well, I'll give it a shot. So we had it. We ran it for about a year or so myself, because everything we do, I personally test it. And so we ran it, did a bunch of things to make things happen.
0: Yep.
7: And I go, okay, I'm ready to kind of put my name on this in pencil. All right. And so we got a little more involved with it, got more involved with the factory. So right now it's a 40-horse, four-stroke, single-cylinder, electronic fuel injection, electronic ignition. The only thing that comes out of the exhaust is hot air. All right, everything is burnt, and we're burning right a little over 1.2, 1.3 gallons of fuel per hour. So we are reducing our dependency on oil, okay, by doing that. but that seems to be working for us, and so far the reply I get, the feedback that I'm getting is good. We're learning. We had some, a few little bumps, a few little stumbles, but we're getting that worked out like we always do. The biggest problem with what we do is there's human beings involved.
0: So
7: we have to work around that. Mm-hmm. And so right now, here we are again. I think this is my third year being here with that motor, if I'm not mistaken. And
5: how's the performance of it?
7: So it's very similar to the Rotax 447.
0: Yeah.
7: If you're familiar with that.
0: Okay. Well, that's a name brand two-stroke Rotaxer.
7: Yeah, right.
0: Well, listen, thank you so much for joining us and talking about Quicksilver a little bit and then the Aero, the more recent Aero 1000 engine.
7: Yep.
0: And we appreciate it.
7: Thank you very much.
0: Tim Bogenhagen, Jay Munchie, we're on the fly down here at the Fun Fly Zone. We're going to take a break. We'll be right back to talk more about ultralights. 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
9: I have with me today Hal and Sandy Shevers. Hal and Sandy Shevers have been in cahoots together for some 46 years. They've been on a serious project for almost 50 years. Sporty's Pilot Shop. Is it really 50 years, Hal?
10: It sure is. It's just a little bit over 50 right now.
9: Oh, my gosh. I cannot believe it. I've seen in Batavia, and if you haven't made the pilgrimage to Batavia, you really should, where you started. And I've seen the airplane that you started out with, and I've met some of the characters who have been talked about by some other characters, not me. I don't write about it, but I know somebody who does. And I think there's a book in it. I think there's a book in it, Hal. What do you think, Sandy?
11: I think so. I don't think he'll write it, but I think there is. Maybe I'll write it.
9: Yeah. Well, welcome to EA Air Venture 2011, Sandy. But I know today is probably one of the first days you've been on the field. But Hal, you've been here all week. Is this not the first time you have actually hung out?
10: Well, you got to think, the first time I went to Oshkosh, it was actually in Rockford, Illinois.
9: Whoa.
10: And that was in the early 60s, and I've been coming regularly now for the last 20, 25 years, and this is the first time I've been able to stay from Sunday to Sunday.
9: Well, what have you seen? Getting the chance to stay all week as opposed to just dropping in and you know, checking on the boys.
10: Well, all week and even having a golf cart, you can't see everything. I mean, it's just amazing. There are so many things here. And, of course, I always think of, when I think of Oshkosh, I think of the fly market. I think of the ultralights. This is my chance, really, to see these things. The fly market used to be much, much larger, and people trading old parts, and I swear people used to pick my garbage can to, to get things to come up here and sell at the fly market, but it's, you know, people being resourceful, something that I'm throwing out could be extremely useful to somebody in their aircraft endeavor.
9: Absolutely. There's still plenty of round analog instruments out there, I found, and you can buy one here yellow-tagged.
10: Yeah, and, you know, it's funny, on the round instruments, I kind of, you know, having worked with them for my first 45 years of flying, maybe 50, I still love them. I like those round instruments. But, boy, is it nice looking at a glass panel and seeing it all in one view. You know, the scanning we used to talk about.
9: Well, you know, it's
10: all right there.
9: I had my first student in a G1000 in about 2005, and I have to tell you, it was the most bizarre thing to teach a novice instrument student, and there was no scan. There was no real scan. The picture, like you said, it's all right there. It was a totally different way of teaching how to fly that airplane. Really, really interesting. Now, Sandy, what's your favorite thing about this show?
11: Well, I haven't been here too long this trip. I got here yesterday, and of course yesterday was the worst day as far as the weather was concerned.
9: Yeah, we're sorry about that.
11: But that was out of our control. We even departed later from Batavia yesterday morning because of it. And I realized, though, that yesterday was going to be the worst day, and that was fine. It's over, and we're going to have much better weather the rest of the week. I haven't picked out a favorite thing, although I enjoy seeing friends, old friends, and all the people in aviation. That's probably the favorite thing that I do here.
9: But see, that's key, because that's why people keep coming back. You go look at the North 40, you look at the South 40, you look in the vintage, and all the same reasons you just stated are why people come more than once to Oshkosh. Would you agree, Hal?
10: Oh, I think it's just, it's a pilgrimage. This is the place to be. Amy, yesterday we had our annual meeting of the National Aviation Exploring Committee.
9: I have some notes from that.
10: You do? That's good. And we had a little bit of a discussion. In the Aviation Exploring posts, they're mostly boys.
9: Yeah, what's with that?
10: Well, this is, what are the women in aviation doing about gearing? And I'm not talking about that organization, the 99s, etc. I mean, there are all kinds of one-shot deals where we have a day for the girls, or a day. What about these all-year programs? And that's what Aviation Exploring's about. It's part of the Boy Scouts, but it's geared directly to young women and men and between the ages of 14 and 20.
9: And I think that message needs to get out better, because I think there is some confusion because it's a Boy Scouts sponsored deal, people don't get the message. Because I've also done some of the jamborees. Remember I did last year at the high school?
10: Yes.
9: And there was visible on people's faces confusion as I tried to explain why learning what Learning for Life was, why it had the Boy Scout symbol on it, but why it was, yes, for girls, too.
10: That's right. You know, people, most of the kids that end up in the Aviation Exploring Post come from Boy Scout troops. Mm-hmm. When traditional Boy Scout organizations are for young men only. But once you get 14 years of age, there's an interaction, and all these Learning for Life and exploring programs are, yes, indeed, for women and young women and men.
9: Well, here's a, go ahead.
11: I was just thinking, you know, it seems like the Girl Scouts of America ought to brought into with the Boy Scouts of America, and then it could be promoted from both sides.
9: Because the Girl Scouts have an aviation badge, but they don't do a particularly good job of trying to do this aviation bit. There's no question about it. And we at Women in Aviation International are actually very aggressively, as the Girl Scouts come up on a 100th anniversary, courting the Girl Scouts, who have their headquarters in the Dallas area. So we just announced it this morning at our media breakfast for our Dallas conference in 2012, March 8th through 10th, we are having a Take Your Daughter to the Conference Day in conjunction with the Girl Scouts of America. And we are bringing in, and even though it's a day, and I agree with you, Hal, we are bringing in all the tools, and the Aviation Explorers will be a part of that so that people can bring their daughters. And there was a lot of argument about whether it should be bring your child to the conference day. And I said, no, you can't do that. You cannot dilute the message of Women in Aviation International. Girls have a tough enough time in middle school and high school when they're around boys asserting themselves. They have a tendency, and this is studied, to kind of sit back a little bit because the boys are there. And the boys can be a little pushy at that age, can be a little... You know, aggressive.
10: Oh, we're pushy at all ages.
9: Okay. Well,
10: come
9: that may
10: on
9: be the
10: now.
9: Case too, Al.
10: Okay.
9: I was gonna catch a break there because you're outnumbered in the room.
10: But you know, if we could get more girls, young girls, in these aviation exploring posts, you know, we'd get more guys.
9: There you go, and you're absolutely right. I already know that's the case because women in aviation chapters on college campuses are co-ed. Big time co-ed, and Women in Aviation International, as you well know because you're a member, is also a co-ed institution. We have 11% of our membership is male at this point, and there's
10: a
9: reason why. There's a reason why, because they're guys like you, Hal, who believe in the future of aviation being because you open it up to everybody who's interested and you try to garner interest from everyone.
10: You know, it used to be it was You had to be a strong guy in order to run the rudder pedals on a DC-3.
9: Yeah.
10: But it's different now with the all this equipment is designed for somebody to work without really having to be a muscle man or something.
9: Oh, you're absolutely right. And quite frankly, how tall am I? Because I've flown the DC-3.
10: I think you're about 3'2".
9: No, that's
11: too short. Two short people here next to a tall guy.
9: All week, right, exactly. I've been running around all week with our member from Zhuhai, China, and I love her to death because I think she's about 4'9".
10: Well, who's taller, you or Sandy?
9: Oh, I don't think we're going there. I
11: don't know. We're both pretty short.
9: We're pretty short. Yeah. I might have her by an inch, but I don't think it counts at our age anymore, Hal.
10: I may have to have you girls stand back to back.
9: Anyhow, Hal and Sandy, congratulations on 50 years. It's a terrific business, Sporty's Pilot Shop. You guys have both sides of an aisle this year. What hangar are you in?
10: We're in Hangar Diaz and Delta, and we've got the guys and gals there from Sporty's, and
9: That's right.
10: some We've got a dealer there who can sell you all your products. Hey, here's the commercial. You know,
11: we
10: got a dealer there to sell you the products, and on one side of the aisle, but on the other side are the people from Sporty's who make up the courses. I mean, I've got three ATPs and about, I think those three guys are also master flight instructors.
9: But wow. They can, so people can come and ask them questions is what you're telling me.
10: Yes, exactly. And especially they have gotten hot on the iPad.
9: I saw that.
10: We've got 14 active instructors at Sporty's, plus another 10 who are more or less at a desk, but I think every one of them, except for Hal, may have an iPad.
9: Well, that's okay. I don't have an iPad yet. This is true confessions here.
10: Well, Sandy wants an iPad.
11: I'm getting one very soon.
9: I heard there's an iPad 3 coming out in October.
11: I've heard that too.
10: Well, that should delay it a little bit, but I'll buy you an iPad, Sandy, but I'm not going to teach you how to use it. Because
11: I wouldn't expect you to. There would be too many arguments.
10: That'd be like teaching your wife to drive.
9: There you go. On that note, thank you so much for being on the show.
4: Here's an interview from 2025.
0: We're on the fly at the a fun fly zone. I don't know why. It's a tongue twister.
5: A fun fly zone three times fast.
0: Yeah. Anyway, down here on the south end, right, you know, Wayfind Tower, the blue one, turn right. We're right by the barn. We're down on the farm. Well, that's what we used to always say.
5: Yeah, now there's fun fly zone.
0: Now we're the fun fly zone.
5: Yeah, fun fly zone.
0: It's evolved. But you know what hasn't evolved? The cool people and the cool stuff that's down here to talk about. And we're the last segment, we've been talking about ultralights, and we're talking about basic part 103 ultralights. And one question that I think a lot of people have is, how do I do that? Because you see it at a show like this, you go home, and there's no resources, really. I mean, of course, we have Google now, we have all that, but first of all, if you want to buy one, which I would say if you want to buy one, you need to get training somewhere before you fly it. But if you want to buy one, where do you even look?
5: There's a lot of challenges with that, right? The internet, obviously, Oshkosh, you come here, you check out the commercial exhibitors, you talk to them, you sit in the product, maybe you get a demonstration flight. So there's ways to do it, especially if you come to Oshkosh. You got an advantage doing that. But the training thing is a very important piece, because even though a Part 103 doesn't require a pilot certificate, you do need training. And you need training from somebody who knows how to teach you how to fly. We call that person a flight instructor. And so that requires a two-seat plane, which is now a light sport aircraft. And one of the challenges is that over the last 20 years, the number of light sport aircraft that are like ultralights available for training is very few. And one of the things that has been done by the Michigan Ultralight Flying Club Association is to form a flying club around a training light sport aircraft that's like an ultralight, and have a club environment where people can come in and learn to fly from an instructor and then use a single seat ultralight Quicksilver. And we got a couple people with us today. Rick Hayes is the founder of the Michigan Ultralight Association Flying Club concept. And Rick, welcome. Thanks for being with us today.
12: Thank you, Tim.
5: Yeah. And with him, we have Bill Darnell. And Bill is a product of the Michigan Flying Club Ultralight Association. And Bill learned to fly through it. And Bill, after you learned to fly, what did you do? Did you buy your own plane?
13: I bought my plane before I knew how to fly it.
5: Before you knew how to fly. Yeah. What did your wife say about that?
13: Oh, she's been 100% supportive through the whole thing. Absolutely.
0: Where did you find the airplane to begin with?
13: I found it on Facebook Marketplace down in Kentucky. It was a little rough when I found it, but basically rebuilt the whole thing, all new hardware, rebuilt the engine, new skin on the wings and tail and everything, and it's out here today. Had it here last year, as a matter of fact.
5: So you learned to fly through the flying club. How did that experience work out for you?
13: Oh, it was awesome. To give you just a little bit of history, I came here 2 years ago. I've been coming here since I was a kid. But I was 59. I'd lost my father recently. And I thought, man, I need to fly. I need to do something about this. And I got a ride in a M-squared Breezy here in 23. And that lit a fire under me. So when I got home, I started looking for a way for training. And right away, found out about the Mula Flying Club. I called one of the members, started asking questions. He said, we've got a fly-in in 2 weeks. Just come to it. You'll learn everything you need to know. Not how to fly, but learn everything about the club. And I did that, and these guys just took me under their wing.
5: So the community aspect of the flying club sounds like it was a big deal for you.
13: Oh, absolutely. And
5: the friendships you've made, I suppose, have been substantial.
13: Oh, it's immense. Rick, standing here next to me, took an instant interest in me and has been my mentor through this whole thing, along with our flight instructor, John Von Linsway, who's the best flight instructor in the world. Yeah, between the two of them, you know, I got an airplane and got it together. Rick helped me put my plane together. John taught me to fly it, and it's just been awesome.
5: I'm curious, what inspired you to want to help form this Michigan Ultralight Association Flying Club so people like Bill could come along and fulfill their passion and dream?
12: Well, Michigan Ultralight Association has been out around over 35 years. Back in the day, we'd maybe get 40 to 60 ultralights show up at some of our fly-ins. And when the exemption went away for training, the club just started to die. It got down to where we have a monthly meeting. You might have five or six people sitting around drinking coffee and no planes in sight. And you'd have maybe a new guy interested in ultralights show up, and there's nothing there for him. You'd never see him again. So I always knew for our club to survive, you got to have a plane flying there, and you got to have training. I was a BFI back in the past, you know, when we had that exemption, and I did a lot of training back then, and other guys in the club also, and that drew the people into the club. So we came up with this idea to purchase the M squared and change the way our club was organized, and we purchased the M squared and hoping that it would get paid for somehow. Within a couple of months, we had donations that covered the cost of that. And people just started flocking in. So we were a club that wasn't drawing anybody to a club where people were paying us $300 to join the club, you know, to be a flying member of the
5: club.
12: So
5: you've seen a lot of activity now, a lot of interest, a lot of new people coming since you've had that flying aircraft.
12: We have. We got a lot of flying members. Then it got so big when we had a fly-in, or we put Facebook or social media is really big on what we were doing. So we'd say, hey, it's a nice day out. We're going to do some fly-ins, some introductory flight lessons. Come on out. Throw the grill out there and get some hot dogs on. And we get a lot of people showing up. They don't necessarily want to pay the $300 to fly, but they want to be part of the organization. So we created an associate member and $30 a year dues with the newsletter. And that helps cover our hangar rent. It helps cover the maintenance on the airplanes. And just gets a fun group of people together to have a good time.
5: So they can be part of the social atmosphere of the club.
12: And that's really a big part of it.
5: That's a big part of clubs is the social atmosphere, the camaraderie, the friendships, the shared interests. What about other people that aren't in Michigan that can't visit your club? I mean, is this something they could do maybe where they are?
0: There's a blueprint maybe.
12: Yes, it is. And, you know, we're kind of the model, I think, through the EA of what we're doing. And we get a lot of people calling us. We're working the tent over there, the council tent. And more interest this year than I've seen in the last 5 or 6 years we've been over there. People wanting to start a club. How do I do it? So we kind of got a package together for them. And I really think, you know, for the future of the Ultralights, the way to go is through the club and instruction through the club. And I think we can get back to close to where we were, you know, 20, 30 years ago.
0: This is a good opportunity to plug where we find that. If somebody's listening and they're in Utah and they might want to start a club, what's the resource? How do they find you?
12: They can find us at Michigan Ultralight Flying Club, Michigan Ultralight Flying or Ultralight Association. We're on Facebook. We do have a webpage. or through the EA. You can find us on the EA website.
5: EAA.org/flying clubs has a lot of information for somebody wanting to start a flying club.
0: And in any kind of category?
5: In any kind of category, whether it be around an ultralight or around a 172, around an experimental RV. Any of those types of aircraft could be something that a club could form around.
12: One other thing that this is bringing to us is we're an aging club like everything else. This is bringing new, fresh blood in, new ideas, like Bill here. He's our secretary after being in 2 years. Him and his wife are very involved.
5: They're full of energy, aren't they? They're like the Energizer Bunnies.
12: A lot of energy. And you know, this brings new people in, fresh blood, fresh ideas.
5: Well, and they hosted a picnic over in the campground a couple nights ago. There had to be 100 people over there.
13: By our estimation, 110 to 115 people showed up. We fed all of them. It was a great time.
0: Well, this is Oshkosh. That's what it's all about.
13: Absolutely. You know? Absolutely.
5: Well, I think food is a key component, though. When you bring people together in a social atmosphere, that helps break the ice and create an environment that's inviting. And I know you do food a lot of times when you go out to the airport and fly with the club members, right?
13: Oh, definitely. Yeah. If you get more than two people there, you get the grill out and you feed them. You know, and that's a big part of it.
0: Wow. So just to recap, go to eaa.org/flying clubs. And you guys are listed there, as well as any other new clubs. Or if you want to start a club, you can find the resources for that. Guys, thanks for joining us today on EA Radio and letting our listeners know what kind of cool things are out there for them that they might be able to take advantage of. That's awesome.
13: Thanks for having us.
0: And thanks for feeding all those
12: people. Thank you. All
0: your fellow Oshkoshers.
12: Next year, you're invited.
0: Thanks.
5: Oh, you're invited next year. Yeah, you got to come.
0: Tim Bogenhagen, thank you so much for once again having us down here on your beautiful porch.
5: Porch
0: here.
5: In the barn, yeah.
0: Porch in the barn.
5: We're in the shade. We got a nice breeze. It's beautiful. We're looking out over some ultralights, some LSA, some Quicksilvers, flying on the main runway. We got a good view because we're up a little bit higher than the main runway.
0: It's a good place to come down and just get some ice cream inside, right?
5: Treats. We got nice down on the farm, fly-in T-shirts, Fun Fly Zone. So encourage everybody, please come south and visit the Fun Fly Zone.
0: All right. Thanks, Tim.
5: Thank you for coming,
0: Jeff. Appreciate it. J-Mont G, on the fly. We're at Warbirds tomorrow for a Saturday show. So come check us out in Warbirds tomorrow. And make sure and get down to Ultralights and the Fun Fly Zone and everything else that's going on down here. 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
15: This is Digital Dave.
16: And I'm Fast Eddie. I like how I got first Billy going.
15: You know, that's funny because I had the exact same thought. I wondered, how did that happen? You're going to have to talk to those boys.
16: Usually it's Digital Dave and Fast Eddie. We go alphabetically, but...
15: Alphabetically? I thought it was the prettier of the one went
16: you
15: first.
16: You know, the money I sent those Aussie guys did help.
15: It did work. Did work.
16: Hey, guess who we've got with us this morning? We've got
15: let me guess.
16: We've got two guests here. We've got Richard Zadow, and introduce yourself, please.
17: Brian McKinney.
15: Brian McKinney. Write that down.
16: I am.
15: There's going to be a quiz later.
16: There always is. And you guys are from the Rutan Flying Experience.
18: That's correct. Rutan Aircraft Flying Experience. Yeah, we're a nonprofit that's focused on Burt Rutan's airplanes, all of his home-built designs. We've been around now for 6 years. 2019, we kind of reached our peak with performing in the air show. We put up something for EA that they'd asked some help with when Burt was here, and we flew every one of Burt Rutan's designs in front of the crowd that day on Burt Rutan Day. We had long easies, very easies in the air, the world's only flying very vegan at the time, Defiant, and the Solitaire didn't fly, but it was here on display because there's not many of those flying, actually only one. And it wasn't flying at the time. So, but since we introduced Brian, let me start off with that. In the last couple of years, we haven't been idle. We've grown a lot, and we've grown not just in airframes, but with people. And Brian McKinney is here because he's our new vice president. Rutan Aircraft Flying Experience is probably the largest fleet operator of Rutan home builds. We have six of them now. And Brian, I met about a year ago when he came to us with a very easy that he refurbished and brought down to Covington, and we did some test flying for him and a little bit of work. And he went through our flight training program, the Kennard Flight Academy, which is on our website. And he started off with one very easy, and now how many do you have, Brian?
17: Three.
15: Okay.
17: Oh, wow.
15: They just keep following him home from school.
18: That's right. So I think Brian has a little bit of enthusiasm for this, and so we welcomed him into the staff, and it's just symbolic of how much we're growing. It's gotten – routine aircraft flying experiences was something that I had this crazy idea back in 2015. And
15: I remember that. Yeah.
18: Brought the Cozy Jet up here, and everybody thought I was just nuts. But what we've accomplished in the last 6 years is just overwhelming me. So we got to the point where our one-man band doesn't work anymore, and our board of directors have grown, our staff officers are growing, and our fleet has grown. So the airplane that I brought up this year, we just got in May, and it's an incredibly good story. Dr. Sid Tolchin built the airplane with his party, Ed Estad, about 35 years ago. And one of the first things he did with it is he jumped in the airplane and flew to Ireland.
15: Wow.
18: His first long easy to land in Ireland. And he flew it everywhere, prolifically. I mean, he put 3,500 hours on the airplane. But unfortunately, he turned 88 years old, and the insurance company dropped him.
15: Ooh.
18: And he couldn't find insurance. And he called me up and said, Richard, I can't get insurance. And, you know, I'm a retired neurosurgeon, and I've got, you know, family and everything, and I just can't fly without.

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1: I had a second forum that I called the Future of Rutan Design Symposium, and I don't know what I was thinking, but I wanted an open panel where people could, an open mic kind of thing, where people could ask questions of some really rock star people in home building. And to much to my surprise, that year I had five people up there. Leonard Mulholland, the guy that does Illegal kits, he's 95 years old. He's designed 15 airplanes. He's still building stuff. I had Paul Harrop from AOPA because he gets around and sees things. Robert Harris from Jet Guys. Dwayne Swing from Velocity. And unbelievably, Dick Van Gerson walks up, and he became part of it. And the interaction between the audience and all that panel was fantastic. But when after the experience with Dr. Tolchin, I said, wait a minute, this we're all headed this way. And it kind of rubbed me the wrong way that an insurance company decided for someone that they were done flying.
2: Right.
1: So this year, we're still going to have the open mic on Saturday morning, but the topic's going to start with aging pilots and insurance, and Tracy Martin's going to be there and some other people from the insurance agency, and just talk about what we can do to mitigate the inevitable, you know, and how to manage your insurance so that you don't wind up in the same situation. You know, we ought to be able to decide for ourselves when we're done flying. So, and Brian's been very helpful working all that stuff. And we're still not sure who exactly is going to be there Saturday morning, except for Tracy and Dwayne Swing, because he just turned 85, and they dropped him too. So he said, this hit home, I'll be there. So we're still kind of collecting a few other people, but it'll be a great time. So I just wanted to remind everybody about that forum. But RFE is doing really, really well. We're glad to be here. We brought a bunch of airplanes. They're up here on Easy Street, just past the home-built hangar. I'm surprised today I still have a voice because I'm talking to so many people, and we're just having a blast. If you're interested at all in Rutan Designs, come see us.
2: Now, do you have any idea of the numbers of Rutan Designs that were actually built and flown over the years?
1: That's a number that's hard to get to grasp, because there were so many sets of plans sold, and that number's is elusive, because I've heard everything up to Bert sold about 15,000 sets of Long Easy plans. But the airplanes keep popping up. I've talked to several people who are about to finish the airplane, and one of the issues is that a lot of people think that it takes a long time to build an easy. I've got an article online at KitPlanes entitled Quick Build is a State of Mind. And it talks about people I know that have built their airplanes in incredible short periods of time. I mean, Bert built a Long Easy in 9 months, but that was his job. But you got here on a flight line to see Ken Swain's a little very easy. He built it in, I think, 16 months while he was on active duty flying 141s for the Air Force, because he was never home. But he had a great statement. He said, the most important tool I ever had to build my airplane was a pair of scissors to cut the cord on the TV.
2: Yeah,
1: so it's a state of mind and a commitment, and you can build these airplanes. You don't need to spend decades building them. Yeah, so Brian will tell you that. How long did it take you to refurbish your Very Easy?
3: About 4 months. I picked it up in December of 2019, and by April, I had it ready to go. And
1: that was from an unflying airplane. It sat for how long?
3: 16 years.
1: Yeah.
2: So, okay, it had previously flown, though.
3: It had 570 hours on it from the original builder, but then sat.
1: He practically rebuilt it. It's a gorgeous job. It's down there at second from the end on Easy Street. Gorgeous little Very Easy.
2: Well, that brings up a whole question of buying a used fiberglass canard design. How do you inspect the airframe?
1: The first thing I tell people is find out who built it. Very few of these were built in a vacuum. And even if they were built 40 years ago, somebody knows somebody who knew that builder. Okay, and then you start asking questions. And the truth of the matter is, any easy out there today that's flying is a known quantity. And if it's been flying for a long time, it's probably a pretty good airframe structurally. It might need new radios, it might need new wiring and stuff like that. But if it's a known quantity, it's probably a good airplane. And then come to us. We talk to everybody, you know, and we know a lot of folks. So if you're interested in a long easy, you find one in the back of a barn somewhere, find out who built it, get a hold of us, we'll network it out, and then we'll find out the history of the airplane.
2: Okay, cool.
4: I was curious, you know, with composites and everything, you can't look at it like you can an aluminum airframe and say, well, you've got corrosion here and this and that. How would you structurally inspect a fiberglass airplane?
1: Well, there are standards for fiberglass, but you do you do debonding tests, you do tap tests, stuff like that. But my experience with airplanes, I've owned a Very Easy for 37 years, and airframe wise, there's very little that goes wrong.

0: their thing's built, it's structurally pretty much sound. The metal parts are, you know, corrosion. They're the things that are going to corrode. Fiberglass doesn't corrode. And as far as worrying about the strength of the structure, listen, nobody's tried to pull the wings off a very easy harder than me. And these things are tanks. They really are. So I don't have any issues with it not being able to inspect the inside of the wing, because there's nothing inside the wing to see but foam anyways. No.
1: Okay. And I guess surface cracks would be a dead giveaway of some sort of an issue.
0: Yeah, but most of the surface cracks we find are in the finish.
1: Okay.
0: Yeah. Very seldom do you see anything that penetrates into the plies. So the micro, the things that fill the weave after you're done, and the paint, that's stuff that cracks. You know, I said I bent my wings in a very easy lot. I'm an old fighter guy. I'm frustrated. I go out there and dogfight, and I come back, and over time, there's these little cracking around certain places where they flex, because when you bend something, something's got to give, you know. Mm-hmm. But structurally, the airplane, it's not going to break. If you go back in the history of Rutan stuff about the canard pusher newsletters, there's pictures of people at the Rutan Aircraft Factory standing on a canard. There's like 10 people crammed on this thing, and it's bowed down, almost touching the ground. It's on the sawhorses. And unofficially, I've actually heard that the airplane was built for many more Gs than what it specifies. Bert said something in one of his talks that he thought anybody who built the airplane and the process that he used was such that the average guy, okay, that built it per the plans, it's well overbuilt. So.
1: Okay. Where do we find out more about the Rutan Aircraft Flying Experience?
0: Our website's a good place, rutanafe.org. And if you're here today and want to talk, or here this week, come on down to Easy Street and find me parked next to Sid Tolchin's airplane by the home-built hangar.
1: All right. I want to thank you for joining us and bringing Brian along.
2: Yeah.
1: Sounds like he needs a bigger hangar.
0: He does.
2: Yeah, they keep breathing.
1: And a very understanding wife.
0: He has no idea what he's gotten into.
1: Exactly.
0: Yeah.
1: This is Digital Dave.
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1: Good morning.
2: We're
1: this is Digital Dave.
2: And I'm Fast Eddie, and we're definitely having a duh moment.
1: Yeah,
2: right here.
1: We've had a few of those.
2: Yes, we have.
1: And joining us
2: is Steve McCaughey of the Seaplane Pilots Association.
1: Putting the water back into pre-flighting.
2: There you go.
1: How exactly does one pre-flight a seaplane when it's on floats and you can't reach a wingtip?
4: You walk very carefully.
1: Yeah. I always wondered that.
2: Well, in the olden days, before we started cleaning up the environment, you could literally walk on some of the water.
1: Oh.
2: It was that foul.
1: Yeah, but then yeah. You didn't need floats.
4: So you're from New Jersey?
1: Yeah. Close by.
2: Close by. Well, you never saw the sign at Lake Erie that says, please don't throw rocks in the lake. It dents the water. So anyway, you're the head honcho, the executive director here at the Seaplane Pilots Association.
4: Yes, I am.
2: And what exactly do you do for the seaplane pilots?
4: Well, we're the worldwide advocacy organization that promotes and protects water flying, sort of the AOPA for seaplanes. We've got scholarship programs. We've got a new app that we're releasing that shows you where you can and can't land on water and what the regulations are. So we go out. We have field directors in all the states. So we're working with federal, state, and local officials to open water, keep water open, to be good neighbors, and then promote this wonderful way of flying.
1: That's an interesting question. Obviously, you're landing on water, so they're not considered airports. So they're not
4: yes.
1: under FAA jurisdiction, are they? It's
4: well,
1: all local.
4: It is. If you're a seaplane base, quote unquote, if you're a registered seaplane base and there are private and public seaplane bases, those are approved by the FAA. But the controlling agencies for water varies greatly. There is absolutely zero standardization on who controls water or if it is legal or not legal to land in water. There is no national system for that. So it means I stay very busy.
1: Yeah, yeah.
2: Well, there's been several states where there's been a lot of controversy regarding using open lakes and rivers for water operations. I know you have to have had your hands full with some of this. The National Park Service has weighed in on it, plus you're dealing with state and local agencies. It's got to be a real can of worms.
4: It is. And, you know, I enjoy it a lot. I enjoy educating and actually going out and partnering with the stakeholders of the water to work with them as a partner. We had a big victory in New Mexico last year The state parks essentially controlled all the water for the state. There's not that much water in New Mexico in the first place. And what is there was very critical for us to maintain access to, because if you were on a straight float airplane and you needed to go east coast to west coast or vice versa, you needed to stop for fuel and to stretch your legs and everything else. And without being able to cross New Mexico and stop, it would have effectively closed interstate commerce and our ability to make that trip. They went in there. They were very opposed to us for public safety reasons, for environmental reasons, for a whole host of things. But all these are done on assumptions by people that don't have any seaplane experience. And, you know, we go in and we say, well, just so you know, here's your boating statistics. Here's how many people you injure and kill a year in boats. And by the way, there hasn't been a documented seaplane accident, injury, incident, which is required federal reporting for us because we are an airplane. There hasn't been an injury or an incident in 20 years. So how can you talk to us about public safety? You know, we go in and partner with these stakeholders. We try to work with them. We very honestly say, if it's not good for seaplanes to be there, if it's going to endanger my members, going to endanger the general public or the environment, we don't want to suggest that seaplanes go there, because that means that my members are going to be on the headlines. They're going to be on the front page of a paper with an incident or something, and that's the last thing we want. So we work with them very honestly with a desire to open up that water, and it's been a very effective program that we've had.
2: Now, we've been talking about seaplanes here. Do you find a lot of helicopters on floats as well?
4: We have an issue right now with a helicopter on floats. Usually that's more emergency situations for helicopters these days than not. But up in Alaska, places like that, you will see float helicopters. But I would say, you know, from our membership standpoint or what we represent, that's less than 0.1% issue. So.
1: You also do pilot training work?
4: We do.
1: Transitioning land guys into float planes and such?
4: We do. We work with, there's about 80 seaplane schools across the country that actually do the training and a whole host of aircraft. And this app that we just developed that we're distributing to our members, it's a member benefit for free, list every seaplane school in the country, the kind of aircraft that they fly, the type of ratings they do. And so you can actually search by state, by the type of aircraft you want to fly or the type of rating or training you want to do. And so that's all available in the app.
1: Okay,
4: so,
1: I want a type rating in a GUI duck.
2: Yeah, good luck.
4: Man, I love that airplane. I hope those guys continue to do all the work that they're doing. That's an amazing airplane. I think it has a lot of potential for the future. We just need, and it used to park right outside the studio here.
2: Yeah, that's where we bumped into him, and it was a very unique airplane. So you're working all of this. What kind of hazards are your pilots consistently seeing with water landings?
4: Our environment changes. Every time we land, it's unique. We're not landing on a paved surface. There's water conditions, there's wind conditions, there's obstructions in the water. It could be logs, could be stumps if it's a reservoir, if the water level has changed. On rocks, we call them ridge lines under the water. There's all kinds of things, but you know, our pilots, one of the things I really like about seaplane flying is it's a great way to increase your stick and rudder skills. It's a great way to increase your skills as an airman, because you become very highly adaptable. You become used to, you know, adapting to these conditions on the fly.
1: At a moment's notice.
4: On the fly, literally. And so I believe that, you know, in the glass cockpit training environments that we're having today, one of the things we're doing is reaching out to universities with flying programs and two-year college programs and saying, look, you know, you're taking pilots from zero time, and in more cases than not right now, you're putting them in a glass cockpit. And they're a career track pilot, so at 65 hours national average, they're transitioning to instrument commercial training, and essentially they're becoming a systems manager at that point. And so we're really not getting a chance to instill stick and rudder skills with them. But by getting them down, used to flying, hands-on flying, close to the water, kind of in the trees as you do these approaches and things like that, we're getting them a lot more acclimated. We're making sure they remember that rudders are useful and they're there for a reason, things that you don't, you know, really think about as much in some of these other kind of aircraft.
1: That begs the question, is there such a thing as a crosswind takeoff or landing?
4: There is.
1: I mean, I guess that would have to be like a river situation.
4: Well, it depends. There's a wonderful operator down in New Orleans, Southern Seaplanes, and we call them ditch pilots because essentially it's a drainage canal.
1: Okay.
4: It's a 5,000-foot drainage canal that might be 100 feet wide.
1: Wow.
4: And so you're operating beavers and 206s and things out of this ditch. And, of course, it's in New Orleans, so there's, you know, high banks and levees on it, as well. So it's very unforgiving. So in most cases, you know, we'll favor the wind. We want to land into the wind. If the water's really big because the wind is blowing high, we can go close to a shoreline and actually use the trees to kind of provide us some smoother water. We can get in the ebb wind there a little bit. So there are crosswind landings.
1: Lots
4: yes,
1: of
4: in water.
1: Lots of tricks.
2: I was going to say, it's got to be challenging enough to fly on and off of water. But once again, my brother raised a valid point. How do you pre-flight a float plane?
4: Do you walk carefully.
2: Do you have to spin it around?
4: If it's in the water, it may be on land. If it's a straight float plane and you have a dolly system and you can pre-flight it on the land, that's great. You know, you stay nice and dry. You actually can see the bottom of the floats and everything a lot better. If it's an amphib on land, you can do the pre-flight on land. But in the water, you walk on the floats, and then there's a crosswire, kind of like walking a tightrope across the front of the floats. And so you go from one side of the airplane to the other. Across the front by the propeller, there's a wire that connects the two floats, and you walk the wire.
1: Okay, swimming ability is a definite requirement here.
2: Yeah, yes. Either that or a Mae West. I was going to say, there are a lot of Piper Cubs that are out there on floats, and absolutely none of them have any kind of electrical system in it.
4: Yes.
2: So hand-propping one of those has got to be interesting.
4: Hand-propping, yeah, if hand-propping wasn't interesting enough, hand-propping while standing on a float.
1: Right.
4: And then negotiating your way back into the cockpit, because once you spin that prop, and if the engine is so gracious to turn over, now you are potentially moving forward across the lake because there are no brakes.
1: That's right.
4: And you're now walking back across the float, trying to get your way into the airplane and gain control of it in one smooth operation.
2: Good luck.
1: Again, swimming ability
4: so that's,
1: required.
4: That's called pilot technique. That's the finer essence of pilot technique. So,
2: I was going to say, there got to be guys out there that are doing it.
4: Yeah, I do it all the time. I fly J3s all the time on floats down in Florida. Fly a PA-12 up in Maine quite a bit, and has a starter. Flying air cams on floats. You know, the variety of aircraft, when we look at all the new LSAs, it's amazing because so many of the new LSAs are really focusing on either being adaptable to floats or being a dedicated airplane like the Sea Ray or the Icon. So I'm really very happy to see that so much emphasis by new manufacturing is being put on this wonderful way of flying that we enjoy.
1: Have you flown the Icon yet?
4: I haven't.
1: Oh, we know
4: but
1: where you're
4: boy,
1: going.
4: I don't want to. I can't wait to get my hands on that airplane. So
1: yeah, that's very, very sexy.
4: Yeah, and they had a big announcement yesterday. They got a gross weight increase approval from the FAA, so they're ready to go forward on production. And you know, the team there, it has so much energy, and they're bringing a whole new approach to how we market general aviation, and I welcome that so much. I love flying my old Cubs. I have a 1947 Cessna 120. I love the old aircraft. I love the old bush flying, you know, persona and everything that we do. But I really think that what they're bringing to the market is very important. They're bringing youth. They're bringing a highly advanced product, all carbon fiber, and they're just bringing a whole new sense of energy into an area that's been a little bit stagnant. I think you see a lot of carbon Cubs and airplanes that I love, but these are all reconstituted designs that are 60, 70 years old.
1: And you also don't see any new seaplane designs coming out.
4: Well, not in the flying boat world, except for the Gooey Duck. Right. We have the Gooey Duck, the Doinier, which is kind of faded a little bit at the moment. That Icon is exciting. It really is.
2: Yeah, a lot of people like that. They look at that and go, ooh, pretty.
1: Ooh, turbine power.
2: Yeah. There you go.
1: Next one.
2: Yeah, how do you hand prop a turbine? You know?
1: With a vacuum cleaner.
4: That's good. that. Well, or a shotgun shell in the case of...
1: That only worked for Jimmy Stewart.
2: Yeah. And you need seven of them.
4: So a lot of exciting stuff going on, though. We have our scholarship program. We're taking applications for our scholarships here at the show. If someone comes to the main booth, which is Hangar C, 3167 and 3168, we have scholarship applications. Last year, we awarded 3 fully paid seaplane ratings to young career track pilots 18 to 25 that applied here at the show, and it's a zero-cost seaplane rating. It's completely paid for. We're doing the same thing again this year. We need to have the scholarship applications in by noon on Thursday at our main booth. And here again, you can pick them up at the Seaplane Pilots Association booth, 3167, 3168, Hangar C.
1: Very good. And, good. Of course, the last plug is visit the seaplane base.
4: Oh, right. Absolutely. Yeah. And go out and see what it's like and talk to the pilots out there, because it's really, you know, it's an amazing way of life that we enjoy. We pull up to beaches. I'm not a fan of the fence that just went up around the airport here. When I was young, I could ride my bike up to the local airport, stick my head into hangars, and we're seeing that going away. Well, I really think that seaplanes are one of the last opportunities that we can interact with the general public and covet them and get them interested in what we do. We pull our seaplanes up onto a beach or at a dock at a restaurant or a hotel, and the whole community comes out. And we enjoy talking to the community and getting people, telling them their stories, or, you know, telling them our adventures. And so I really think that, you know, the future of GA and getting people involved in pilots, the new upstarts, is going to be highly dependent on seaplanes, because they can't get behind the fences anymore.
1: Well, we got to go. I want to thank him. I wanted to thank him for coming.
2: Well, I wanted to ask him if you've got a website that people can go look at.
4: We do. Seaplanes.org. So that's seaplanesplural.org. And there's a phone number on there. There's some email addresses on there. If anyone has any questions while they're here at the show, come by the main booth. I'm there. We're also out at the seaplane base. We have a tent, and we'll do everything we can to help them along their way to find a new discovery in a different direction.
1: Sounds like fun.
4: Okay.
2: Oh, yeah. Count on us being there.
1: Well, thanks for joining us, Steve.
4: Thank you.
1: We'll stop around the booth and see what we can learn.
2: See what kind of swag we can pick up.
1: Oh, there you go.
2: Maybe they've got a turban cub sitting there.
1: Yeah, that's it. That needs a home.
2: Needs a home. Yeah.
1: All right. This is Digital Dave.
2: And I'm Fast Eddie.
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2: Fast Eddie at the controls here, and with me in the studio today, this is Tim Chope of the Berlin Airlift Historical Foundation. You've got your C-54 here, don't you?
5: We sure do.
2: Okay, when did you start this group?
5: Oh my gosh, this started in 1988.
2: Wow, so you've been around for a bunch of years.
5: Yes.
2: Now, you have a C-54, but this is not the original aircraft, is it?
5: That is correct. This is not the original aircraft. In fact, we've only been flying this airplane going on 4 years now.
2: So she's relatively new to your organization.
5: Yes.
2: All right, so why did you get another airplane?
5: Well, as luck would have it, on April 13th, 2020... parked in Walterboro, South Carolina, getting the new transponder, ADS-B transponder, installed. A outbreak of four tornadoes occurred during the early morning hours, and the worst of the four went right across the Walterboro Airport, taking away 24 airplanes, many hangars, but unfortunately along with our airplane.
2: What happened to the plane? How did the tornado damage an airliner?
5: Unfortunately, on April 13, 2020, while parked in Walterboro, South Carolina, for the purpose of having the new ADS-B transponder installed, there was an outbreak of four tornadoes, and at 6:30 in the morning, the worst of the four went across the airport, taking our airplane and picking it up, flying it backwards for 180 yards into a hangar.
2: Ooh.
5: And unfortunately, there was a hangar beam that was sticking out. And if it would have just penetrated the wing on the outboard wing, but it did not, it was the center wing section. And that went through all three spars, a fuel tank with fuel in it, broke the aileron cables like they were just noodles through the stainless steel firewall. And this beam ended up inside near the engine generator. That's how far it penetrated the wing. And it was a hole big enough you could climb through it.
2: That is a big hole.
5: Yeah, that was only part of the damage. A hangar door went through the right wing on the leading edge. There was tumbling at the time. And then where it landed on the hangar, the entire bottom of the fuselage was just torn to pieces from the steel of the hangar it hit.
2: Oh, boy. So, in other words, the airplane was a complete total loss.
5: If it was the last C-54 in the world, you might have wanted to put the time and money and to fix it, but it was deemed unrepairable. So we were stuck with two decisions, either give up the whole program saying how great it's been for the past 25 years or find a replacement. So we elected to find a replacement.
2: I'm glad you did. So what about this new airplane? What do you think of her so far?
5: Well, here's the thing, Eddie. For 26 years, I had no reason to look for another airplane. I had our C-54 all those years, flying it, run it up to stuff. It was great. But turns out during that 26-year period, they've almost disappeared.
2: Right.
5: So finding one that wasn't a basket case was the problem. But we did find there were two candidates, and this was one, in New Smyrna Beach, Florida, but it had sat for 14 years in the Florida environment.
2: And that's salt air, not friendly
5: yes,
2: to aircraft.
5: Yes, correct. But this is the one we decided on, and we were able to get it, and then start the long, slow, painful process to bring it back to life.
2: So now you've got a new airplane, and you've got a wrecked airplane. What did you do with the wrecked airplane?
5: Well, that airplane is going to live on as an educational tool in the Aviator Brewery just south of Raleigh, North Carolina. It's going to be part of a restaurant bar complex. And, in fact, I'll be actively involved in helping to retain the history in that as they're going to turn and do the C-54 bar as part of a restaurant bar complex. So it's going to live on. In fact, I was there just a few months ago, still able to get some parts from it.
2: So she's no longer airworthy, but she still lives on.
5: Exactly.
2: Oh, that's terrific.
5: Yes.
2: I like that. How many of the parts on the airplane were you able to pull off for the new one?
5: The left horizontal stabilizer on the replacement airplane had quite a bit of corrosion, so we were able to remove the left horizontal stabilizer from the wrecked airplane, put it on the replacement. All four propellers from the wrecked airplane is now on the replacement airplane. And since then, we had an engine failure on our number one engine, and that was replaced with our number one engine from the wrecked airplane.
2: Well, that worked out convenient, and it was just basically time and logistics to get things from A to B.
5: We were fortunate in that the damage did not affect the propellers or the engines. It was more the wings and the fuselage.
2: Yeah, but engines and propellers you can find, you can repair, you can replace. But a steel beam through all three spars?
5: You're right.
2: Oh, boy.
5: Right.
2: That's a big job.
5: It is. It was a big job.
2: Yeah.
5: They said between 3 to 5 years if we intended to go that route, but that's a long time trying to maintain a pattern and a course to repair it. A lot can happen to the workers or what have you.
2: Well, not only that, but where would you put the airplane? You'd have to repair it on site.
5: It was required to be put into a jig and then a structure built over the wing so you could work on it year-round.
2: Ooh.
5: And all of this was just overwhelming problems.
2: Yeah. I mean, if it was the last one of its breed, yeah, you could see that. But C-54s, they're still around. They're not extinct yet.
5: Yes, but very close. It's getting close.
2: So how many others do you think there are out there?
5: Well, there's one on the West Coast. Through the world, I'm going to say maybe three, if that, still working, still flyable airplanes. The other airplane that was viable for us to buy was a Buffalo Airways airplane, but since then that airplane's been put into a museum, I believe.
2: Okay.
5: Yeah, out in George, Utah.
2: So you got a new airplane. Did you fly it down to South Carolina to take all of the interior displays out and put it in the new airplane?
5: We flew it from Florida. April 13th, 2020 was the date of the tornado. By August of 2020, just a few months later, we had located this airplane and made a deal on it.
2: Mm-hmm.
5: We actually purchased it on August 15, 2020. Now, a year later, August 2021, we were ready to fly it.
2: No kidding.
5: Yeah, that was I had some good help. And it wasn't a lot of people, but they were very dedicated and worked very hard, along with myself, to get this airplane back in the air.
2: What kind of work did you have to do to this airplane to get it airworthy again?
5: Oh, it was a tremendous amount of work. Flight control cables, some needed to be replaced. Bringing the engines back to life, takes some time and finesse and patience. They were all overdue the 5-year propeller inspection, so we had to take the four props from the wrecked airplane and put on this one. And then since then, they've come due. Just a general inspection, according to our program that we had for the original airplane. I was still allowed to use that same program.
2: Well, that's amazing because the era of four-engine airliners, is piston airliners anyway, is long gone. And here you're resurrecting not one, but you're resurrecting a second one.
5: Yes, yes.
2: And it's got to be a tremendous amount of work.
5: It was, but the hard part was mentally having to start all over again because you knew how hard it was the first time.
2: Yeah.
5: But the other operators, I'm sure, had the same problems I did. And that's now the new world with COVID. The COVID schedules with the government.
2: When you first saw the airplane after the tornado, I'm sure there were a lot of colorful language used.
5: Oh, yes. When you first saw the airplane, you sort of said, well, you know, this may not be as bad as it looks. But when you got into the nuts and bolts of it, it was worse than it looked.
2: Yeah, that's a shame. That's a sad ending for a wonderful airplane.
5: Yes, it was. This is the one we flew to Europe in 1998.
2: I had the privilege of flying with you guys back in June, right after World War II weekend, and the airplane impressed me because it was a lot smoother than I figured it was going to be. And not only that, but the engines. You know those engines by heart.
5: Yes.
2: I'm sure you could start them blindfolded. But the thing that really amazed me about the engines was just how eager they were to start. I mean, it's like, come on, we want to go.
5: Well, you know, as you fly the airplane, you learn that each engine has a personality of its own.
2: Oh, definitely.
5: And you just start to learn the little quirks of each one. But this airplane, I will say, they do come back to life very quickly.
2: It never ceases to amaze me because the amount of work that you had to put into that airplane to get her flying again. Now, how was it working with the FAA, getting her back into the air?
5: Well, it was difficult because the COVID was getting worse during that same period.
2: Uh-huh.
5: And now these inspectors in our FISDO area are now working out of their homes.
2: Whoa.
5: And
2: that complicated things.
5: I mean, sometimes they're learning how to deal with this COVID issue as well, doing their jobs. You would hope you get a quick answer, but it would take maybe 10 days, 2 weeks before you get what I would consider a simple answer.
2: You've done kind of a short hop trip to come out to Oshkosh with it, right?
5: We did three short trips to get out to Oshkosh. at a half a mile per gallon of gas, you know, you got to be careful. The thing is, Eddie, we're trying to get to where the airplane can be predictable and reliable. And we're almost there, I'm happy to say. If we can get back to the east after this trip, having only to replace a starter, it's starting to show it that it is coming back to life the way you hoped it would. It takes a long time to get a lot of faith in an airplane.
2: Yeah, there are a lot of bugs in there.
5: Well, they keep cropping up because the airplane had been parked for so many years. Bearings start to go bad, certain accessories. But we are starting to see the light at the end of the tunnel.
2: Now, if people want to find out more about your organization, how do they find out about it?
5: Well, our website is spiritoffreedom.org, spiritoffreedom.org, and they can learn more about what we do. Our primary purpose is we want to keep the memory of the Berlin Airlift alive and honor those who serve by doing what we do with our onboard museum exhibit, which does get better every month. So I've been flying this now for 30 years. But all those years, from the original intent to create an educational museum exhibit in AC-54, is really finally taking hold in the past 5 years. Prior to that, it was difficult to even get the airplane booked for a show. Yes.
2: Tim, you and your crew take care. I will be seeing you around. And this is Fast Eddie, and you're listening to EAA Radio.
3: Let's take a listen to a classic interview from 2019.
6: Joining us now is Colonel Kim Campbell. Good morning, Colonel, and welcome to the show.
7: Good morning. Thanks for having me.
6: I have to ask, first off, your call sign?
7: My call sign is Killer Chick.
6: Okay. Now, that's bestowed on you before you actually have a lot of experience under your belt. Is that correct?
7: It is. It's generally one of the first things that happens in your career as a fighter pilot is you get named. But once you fly in combat, the name sticks, and you've got it for life.
6: And is there a significance behind it?
7: I think it's, it's always a 10% rule on telling the stories with your call sign, but We'll just say it's fitting for what I do in the A-10.
6: That's right. And Colonel Campbell is here as the keynote speaker for the Women Venture Lunch, which is happening today.
7: Yes.
6: In fact, as soon as we're done with this interview, you're off to the photo. And this is your first time at Oshkosh?
7: It is my first time at Oshkosh. I've spent 22 years in the Air Force, and I've been to a ton of different air shows. But this is the first for Oshkosh, and it's impressive.
6: Good.
7: It's exciting.
6: And we're pleased to have you here speaking at Women Venture, because I understand that's something that you're passionate about, is encouraging young women in the science, math, and technology and to get into aviation.
7: Yeah, absolutely. I think it's important for young women and girls to see that there are people out there doing just about anything, and that they can do anything that they want to do. I grew up and decided I wanted to be a fighter pilot and put my mind to it, and it's been an awesome ride.
6: It certainly has. You're a graduate of the Air Force Academy.
7: I am.
6: So, again, something that you said you wanted to be a fighter pilot. You put your mind to it, and getting into the academy is not an easy task either.
7: No, it's not. But I worked hard in high school and committed myself to it. And it was one of those things. I actually didn't get accepted right away. I got a rejection letter from the academy initially, but I kept working at it. It was something I wanted to do. And about 3 weeks before showing up at the academy, got an acceptance letter, and off I went.
6: Excellent. Tell us about your flight training experience at the academy.
7: So I started my flying. I actually got my private pilot's license first. Okay. I soloed when I was 16 and then went on to get my private pilot's license. And then once I graduated from the academy, spent a couple of years at grad school and then went off to pilot training.
6: All right. And how did you transition into the A-10?
7: Well, we basically have to rack and stack our preferences. And okay. I knew that, one, I liked flying close to the ground. Okay. Flying low was something that I enjoyed doing. But I also learned about the mission of the A-10 and supporting our troops on the ground. And there was nothing more important to me than being able to provide that close air support, knowing that we could save lives and make a difference.
6: So with it, you have over 1,800 hours in the A-10?
7: I do.
6: And 375 combat hours. But I think there's probably several combat hours that stick out in your mind if we go back to April of 2003. Tell us a little bit about that day.
7: Yeah, so I had flown in Afghanistan before, but this was Iraq for Operation Iraqi Freedom on April 7th, 2003. We were supporting our troops on the ground up in Baghdad. And while we were providing close air support coming off target, I was hit by a surface terror missile. The aircraft sustained pretty significant battle damage, but was able to make it back home safely. And again, I think it's just a true testament to what an amazing airplane that A-10 is.
6: You've, I think, undersold the story.
7: Well, I can't tell you everything because I got to talk about it at lunch today.
6: You're not listening now. The U.S. 3rd Infantry Division was under heavy fire, called in for close air support, and you answered that call, made several passes before getting hit, and from the account that I read, you had a choice of either bailing out over enemy territory or doing something very unusual, and that was turning off the hydraulics on the A-10 and going to what's a manual control.
7: Yeah, the A-10 was built with a lot of redundant and backup systems, right. And thankfully that system called manual reversion allowed me to fly the airplane without hydraulics. So when the airplane was hit, it lost all hydraulics instantly. And my choice was to pull the ejection handles and ride a parachute down into Baghdad, where we were just engaging with the enemy,
6: yeah.
7: Which wasn't a popular choice in my book. And the other option was to switch into manual reversion mode. And then I knew I could either get the aircraft back to friendly territory and eject, or try to land it. And I decided, based on how the airplane was flying, I had an hour to fly it, right. From Baghdad back to Kuwait. I decided I was going to try to land the airplane.
6: And successfully did that.
7: It did.
6: And the first person to successfully land the airplane in the manual mode.
7: There was three cases in Desert Storm where pilots had tried, right. And one was successful, and unfortunately the other two were not. But I knew about those stories from Desert Storm, which to me is one of the things that I like to share, the importance of war stories, as we call it, or hangar flying,
6: sure.
7: To be able to share stories and let people know, they can learn from you because of those stories.
6: And yeah. We talk about the A-10 being basically a titanium bathtub with wings and a gun, and that, of course, is protection for the pilot. So
7: absolutely.
6: You were not injured in that, even though your airplane took quite a bit of damage.
7: The airplane itself had hundreds of holes, and luckily most of the damage, the shrapnel, was in the back part of the airplane. But I was protected by this titanium bathtub, and again, it's just an amazing airplane. The people that designed it knew that it had to be able to take hits while performing its mission.
6: And you received the Distinguished Flying Cross for that mission. But in an article I read, probably the better recognition that you got was from the 3rd Infantry that left a handwritten note saying thank you.
7: Yeah, that's the Distinguished Flying Cross is certainly an honor. But, you know, to get a note, to hear the thanks from the troops on the ground, there's nothing better than that.
6: Thus fulfilling the mission that you thought about when you selected the A-10.
7: Absolutely.
6: Tell us a little bit about flying the A-10 itself. What's it like? Obviously, when it's a well put together flying airplane, it's fun.
7: It is. It's an amazing airplane to fly. I would say that the airplane itself is fairly easy to fly, but it's the tactics and trying to fly while doing all the things that we do to support the guys on the ground. Flying the airplane is fun, but shooting the gun is absolutely the best part about flying the A-10, because when you shoot the gun, you can smell the gun gases, you can feel it, the jet vibrates, and the most important part is the impact when the bullets hit the ground or a target, and you get what we call sparkles.
6: Okay.
7: The feedback that you actually hit the target. So that is absolutely the best part about flying that airplane.
6: So we've heard, seen the videos and heard what it sounds like from the ground. Does it sound similar in the cockpit?
7: It's a little bit different. There's definitely a distinct noise on the ground, and our ground guys will tell you there's nothing better, you know, when you're in a tough situation and you're out alone in the mountains of Afghanistan or in the plains of Iraq. You know, being able to know that there's an A-10 close by, that sound is definitely unique. And for us in the cockpit, when we hear it, it's reassuring that we know that, you know, we have the ability to shoot the gun very close to a friendly location, provide that close air support, and help our guys get home safely.
6: Good. Are there any other particular missions that stand out aside from the one in April of 2003?
7: I think actually the next day for me, I was able to get back in the air doing a combat search and rescue mission. So in addition to close air support, the A-10 does combat search and rescue, which is where we go out and we can assist in the rescue of a downed pilot. And I was sitting alert the day after my mission over Baghdad, where I had escaped my own shoot down. And was able to launch on an alert mission to help our guys out. We had an A-10 pilot that was shot down, and we flew up into Iraq. We only got about 30 minutes into Iraq because he had been picked up by friendly forces on the ground. But that mission is so important because you know that no matter what you do, that your buddies are going to go in and try to get you out.
6: That's good. You've returned to the Air Force Academy now as an instructor.
7: I am. I am teaching in the Department of Military and Strategic Studies, and I also fly down at the airfield where we do our powered flight program with the cadets to get them excited about aviation and give them a little bit of a feel of what it's like to fly and hopefully get them excited about a career in aviation.
6: Is there still a glider program at
7: there
6: the
7: is.
6: Academy for powered?
7: There is several aviation programs, gliders, jump, you name it. We try to get cadets involved in just about everything before they graduate and go out into the operational Air Force.
6: We're talking with Colonel Kim Campbell, and she is the keynote speaker for today's Women Venture Lunch. How did you come to be the keynote speaker?
7: Well, I got a call a few years ago about coming here and just wasn't able to due to military commitments.
6: Sure.
7: But once I got the call for this year, it was definitely a priority for me. It's something I've always wanted to do, to come to Oshkosh and to be able to share my story and also learn about the amazing stories that are here and the other airplanes. It's just an opportunity I couldn't pass up.
6: And as we said, the photo is going to take place at 11 o'clock this morning. And you'll be on stage tonight at Theater in the Woods as well?
7: I will as well, on a panel. And then also on Friday morning at the Veterans Breakfast.
6: Great. And words that you would like to share with any of the young people who are listening this morning, male or female, about their futures?
7: I think if there's something that you want to do, you got to go out and go after it. And you may hit roadblocks along the way. I certainly have. There's been challenges in my path. But if there's something that you want to do, you got to go for it. And don't let anybody tell you you can't.
6: And you're living proof of that.
7: Thank you.
6: Colonel Campbell, thank you for joining us this morning. We wish you well with your presentations and hope that you will get out and be able to see some things on the flight line before you have to go back. And there's an A-10 demonstration today, so you might want to, you know, check in on that and maybe rate the pilot.
7: Absolutely. I know it'll be awesome.
6: All right. Thank you very much, and welcome to Oshkosh.
7: Thanks very much. Thanks for having me.
6: This is From the Stand on EIA Radio.
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9: Thank you for joining us on Course Correction. It's the Thursday of AirVenture 2024. I'm looking at the current temperature, 70 degrees. I wonder if that display has changed from yesterday, or if that's just always going to be 70 degrees at 11 o'clock in July in Wisconsin. It's been a pretty good week weather-wise. I'm Fareed Guillot. The Young Eagles program has been rather began over 30 years ago and has given millions of young people the first airplane ride and has launched countless careers. Here with us now is Gordon Davis to tell us more about the Phillips 66 Young Eagles Leadership Award winner. Welcome, Gordon.
10: Well, good morning. Thank you.
9: Good morning. Tell us a little bit. So, I mean, lots of young Eagles, lots of young Eagle graduates who have flown other young Eagles who have flown other young Eagles, which is a great legacy for a program. But what is the Leadership Award? Why is that given out?
10: I'm not for sure. I guess to recognize the leadership. You know, Phillips 66 is the main sponsor, but to recognize, I'm the recipient this year.
9: Okay, all
10: and
9: right.
10: So it took me by surprise.
9: Mm-hmm. Well, congratulations!
10: I come from a small rural airport in central Kentucky, Cynthiana, Kentucky, and we've been flying Young Eagles for almost since. It started, 30 years ago. This is probably about our 25th year, but we've been doing it long enough that we have seen, the results of the fruits of our labor, to say. One of our first young Eagles was flying the C-130 over the D-Day ceremony over in Normandy.
9: Incredible.
10: This year. And so that makes us proud.
9: Yeah.
10: To see our young Eagles. And we fly a lot of young Eagles at this little airport. Mm-hmm. We probably...
9: And what part of Kentucky is it located?
10: Central Kentucky.
9: Central, okay.
10: It's just north of Lexington.
9: Okay,
10: I actually live in Lexington. Mm-hmm. But Cynthiana is my airport of choice.
9: Right.
10: Yeah, it's a small rural airport. And so we can get young Eagle flights in and out pretty quick. Mm-hmm. Without it's an uncontrolled airport.
9: Right.
10: So it just makes it really conducive for young Eagle flights. And so we.
9: How do you structure your rallies? What are some of the things you do with your rallies?
10: Well, we try to make it fun. Course, airplane rides are fun, but we've got music going. We just make it kind of festive. We've got booths set up for kid activities. Our goal is to allow the families to stick around the airport for a little bit. Mm-hmm. And so just something else we do is that, so many years we would sit around and talk about, oh, I had this one great kid. He just really got into it. I could tell he would be, a super pilot one day. But we didn't get any name and number. We don't remember his name or anything like that. And so we kind of came up with an idea. How do we capture these kids with the twinkle in their – the ones that have got the twinkle in their eye?
9: Right.
10: Many of them that we fly, it is just an airplane ride.
9: That post-flight grin.
10: Yeah. And so – but some of the kids, we get in the cockpit, you can see a difference. Mm-hmm. And so we want to capitalize on that. So we developed these little Young Eagle cards. And on the back of it says free airplane ride. And said when they climb out of the airplane, because on a rally day, we're flying a lot of kids, and so we don't have a lot of time. But we go to the parents and say, where's your parents at? Give them a card and say, come to us on a Saturday and Sunday. Give us a call, and we'll spend more time with you. There's something here in Johnny or Sarah that is more than meets the eye. So
9: right.
10: We want to be able to kind of capture that and really invite them to our chapter gatherings, monthly chapter gatherings, and they come. So something else we've kind of done is that in order to encourage them and their families to come, hey, after the gathering, we get the airplanes out and fly again. So we do more Young Eagle flights. So we like the repeats.
9: Yeah.
10: So keep them coming out to the airport, and to do that is to offer more airplane rides. But we get to know these kids, we get to know their families, we get them involved with the chapter and the airport, and they just become part of our family.
9: It sounds like that you've kind of created your own organic pathway for these kids by identifying some of them that have that initial spark.
10: Absolutely, and it all came about by us. Setting up chairs for the meetings, and how can we do this? And there are a lot of hangar talking, between chapter gatherings or between Young Eagle rallies. Do it just you know, at a small country airport like we are, rural airport, if there's an open hangar, that's where the gathering is. And so we talk a lot and amongst ourselves and always strategizing how can we do this better.
9: So I mentioned the pathway because there are some really good Young Eagle benefits when a
10: Absolutely.
9: Kid does
10: Absolutely.
9: Complete that flight. They get a logbook. They get a code that gets them a free mm-hmm. online ground school. They kind of get a coupon for a free flight lesson as
10: Absolutely.
9: Well. And there's opportunities for scholarships. They get a free membership to EAA. If obviously you have to be under 17 or under.
10: Right.
9: So there's a lot of these cool pathways. But I like that what you've done is you've also said, well, hey, let's come be a part of our chapter
10: right.
9: as well.
10: And well, you know, speaking of the pathway program, we actually set up that a booth right there where all the parents are. And explain that process by some of our graduated, you know, Young Eagles. And so they've got a booth of young people because they've just gone through this process. You know, I've got the logbook and, you know, explain to the parents and the Young Eagle what to do and all the benefits of it. I mean, it really is. There's so many benefits. You know, they get the free ground school, and this is not a watered-down
9: It's a real thing,
10: it's
9: yeah.
10: It's the real thing. And so if I was to go purchase that would be probably over $300 for me, and they get it free. Take advantage of that. And then if they take their written, that's paid for if they pass it. You know,
9: right.
10: And so that's a huge benefit. But we really do are looking for the kids and the family that really have got a heart for this. And we've gotten kind of good at spotting those kids. And then in the wintertime, when it gets cold, we do the build and fly program, which is building RC airplanes. We got to keep them coming out to the airport. Mm-hmm. And even if it's winter, we do the build and fly on a Saturday. So if the weather's good enough after our build session, we get the airplanes out again. And so some of these kids rack up a lot of flights, but by the time they get 16 and ready to fly, man, they got a lot of things mastered.
9: That is good. You know, I think that chapters recognizing the brain trust that they have mm-hmm. and how they can translate that into energy for these kids. But they have to get kids in the door, and they have to establish relationships
10: right.
9: or else that doesn't – I mean, if you look back over the history of general aviation in the United States, that's how a lot of these kids came up in the first place.
10: Right.
9: Some hung out at the airport. Some got that one – connection, and then suddenly they were all airport or ramp rats, you know.
10: Right.
9: They're out there, and that's what we want to do the next generation. Sounds like your chapter is really doing a great job with that.
10: Well, you know, and I think, you know, if you would ask any of the chapter members, you know, why they do this, and they said, I wish somebody would have done this for me, because, you know, my story is I looked on the outside of the airport, you know, from the fence looking in thinking, how do you do this? And now that I'm on the other side of the fence, and I see the people on the other side of the fence. So as an airport, we're trying to be ambassadors to show them how to get to the other side. And yeah, so it's a lot of fun for us and a lot of rewards. And a lot of the parents, too, they said, I always wanted to do this. And we encourage them. Hey, do it with your child.
9: We're speaking with Gordon Davis, who is the Phillips 66 Young Eagles Leadership Award winner for 2024. By the way, congratulations once
10: Thank
9: again.
10: You so
9: it really
10: much.
9: Sounds like it's deserving, considering all the things that are going on in your small airport. Now, you mentioned that you have a small airport. I used to operate in out of Lexington, both in charter and corporate, and also for a couple of different airlines.
10: Right.
9: So those bigger airports, though, they can also do this.
10: Yes,
9: because I work with a large airport in southern Wisconsin introducing kids to aviation, and those airports are hungry to also open the doors too. So if you're
10: they
9: out
10: are.
9: There and you want to get kids involved and you are based at a larger airport, just start making some introductions, and I bet you the same things will happen. You don't need to have...
10: Absolutely. Thank you.
9: Tell us... What do you have an airplane that you give rides in?
10: Yes, I do. We have a couple airplanes. We've got a Piper Cherokee that's been our longtime airplane, and then we've had for years. And then we built a Vans RV-7A. And so those are the ones and twosies. You know, to my advanced students, we'll go up in the RV as a special flight.
9: Some of these kids that you mentioned about the kid in the C-130.
10: Uh-huh.
9: Any other success stories that you've noticed?
10: I'm retired, but I work part-time at a Bluegrass Airport, mm-hmm. and over in the general aviation section. And we've got our CFIs over there. We have A&P mechanics. Of course, they've got their pilots as well. And so I see them all around. Many success stories. We've got a group here this week volunteering. So from Warbirds to Kid Venture.
9: And how can people reach out to your group here? Are you holding at a booth at all?
10: No, we are not. We're
9: just enjoying the show.
10: Just enjoying the show. My wife and I volunteer with the chapters, mm-hmm. And so we came about 2.5 weeks ago, 3 weeks ago, and brought our camper, and so we kind of helped get things set up, and actually we're having to head out today. So,
9: well, good luck and safe travels back to Central Kentucky.
10: Thank you.
9: Gordon Davis, thank you very much.
10: Appreciate it.
9: He's the Phillips 66 Young Eagle Leadership Award winner for 2024. Congratulations. To find out how to get involved or sign up your child for a flight, visit youngeaglesday.org. Up next, how to transition to the airlines. We'll speak with a man who wrote a book about it. 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
11: Here's an interview from 2009.
12: I'm joined here by Mr. Rico Sharkawi. I think I pronounced that wrong.
13: You got it.
12: And Mr. Will Hawkins.
14: How you doing?
12: From the film A Pilot's Story. Now, it's a documentary film about pilots.
14: Pilots.
12: Boy,
14: much.
12: That was a stretch.
14: Yeah, I know. And their stories.
13: So and why they fly.
12: And yeah. why they fly.
14: It's, right? it's essentially the story as to why pilots do the things we do. You know, why do we go jump around the air in airplanes? What motivates us and why other people should come and join us?
12: Okay, well, what gave you the idea to tell this story?
13: So Will and I went to flight school at Watsonville, California. We shared the same instructor. And
12: I've actually been there many years ago in the early 80s.
13: Beautiful place.
12: Yep.
13: Beautiful place.
14: Great place.
13: Beautiful
14: to fly.
13: Airport, yeah. And long story short, we hit it off and we've discovered that we had a passion for aviation. We discovered we had a passion for film and photography, and so invited him on board a flight that I had with my instructor, and he came back with a 3-minute video that was beautiful. I said, let's do some more, and we just kept doing videos and short videos for the internet, and here we are.
14: We started interviewing pilots around the airport, right. And asking a few questions and things like that. One of the things, just to get their... them on, you know, tape. You know, maybe their families would like it. Usually we were going after the older guys in the, you know, in the airport. And we discovered something that the things they were saying, the things that they were talking about, why they flew and what motivated them to go jump in an airplane and leave the ground were the same things that Rico and I felt and went through. You know, what was it like to do your first solo and things like that. It was all, and I said, there's a story here. This is something bigger, and I think we can use this to go motivate people on the outside of the fence that don't realize that they can come inside of the fence and do what we do. It's not that hard. It's not that expensive. And it's really, really rewarding.
12: So this is a film that is not only aimed at us pilots, but it's aimed at non-pilots as well.
14: It's actually, we're going to trying to specifically aim it to non-pilots. And it's specifically for, you know, preteens and teenagers and their parents. And we want to dispel the myths that, you know, aviation's dangerous, it's too expensive, and all those things. And try and get the parents to encourage the kids to get into it, because you get kids into aviation, it's literally and figuratively going to help them soar throughout the rest of their life, you know.
12: Not to mention Philly upcoming void of pilots that's going to be needed.
14: Well, and there's that, and engineers, not even pilots, but engineers and astronauts.
13: There are numerous ways you can get involved in aviation. It doesn't have to be a pilot. You can be a traffic controller. You could be an FBO operator. You could be anything.
12: In my case, I understand they have openings for wheel chocks. How long have you guys been working on the film? I see that it's scheduled for a 2010 release.
13: Right. We, I would say easily a year and a half, almost 2 years now.
14: About that, yeah.
12: Is this your first trip here?
13: This is my first trip here.
12: Are you in aluminum overload yet?
13: I'm way beyond overload at this point, yes.
12: What you really need to do is get here early and get a breezy ride.
14: Mm-hmm.
12: And then you get to see how big this place really is.
13: I had a very interesting ride a few days ago. I got to see it from the air in the Red Bull helicopter with Chuck Aaron.
12: Did you convince him to stay upright?
14: Nope.
13: Chuck, it didn't work. We did a couple of loops and rolls and a couple of other maneuvers that he has no name for. And,
12: sorry, that's just wrong. Helicopters are not supposed to do that
13: it's
12: stuff.
13: It's true, but you get in there, it's actually, I would say, benign compared to what you see from the ground looking up.
12: Yeah, I guess you don't. I don't even know what G-forces that thing is pulling.
13: It's pulling very little Gs. Absolutely.
12: Well, and then he also can make you feel better by saying, well, you know, this is also an air ambulance. If you get sick, I'll just fly it to the hospital. And you've been working on it for about a year and a half. About how many pilots have you guys interviewed?
13: We've interviewed, I would say, about 45, 50 pilots. Yep. We have at least the same amount to go, maybe 30, 40 more pilots to interview.
12: Are you filming around the grounds here?
14: A little bit. I have, you know, we had the A380 come in. That's not an airplane.
12: That's an apartment.
14: Yeah, well, exactly. It's about the future of aviation. We're going to talk a little bit about that. We had a camera with Rico on the Red Bull Air, you know, things. And I've been going around getting some stuff. I'm going to do a lot of shooting, probably some more shooting tomorrow, actually. Yesterday I was going to go shoot, but that didn't work out with the weather. So.
12: Oh, I don't know. That's a good part of flying, too, what you do when you're not able to.
14: Yeah, I just didn't want to take the cameras out in the rain. We had a really wonderful interview with Tom Poveresny while we were here. So, and
13: you know, you were asking if it was my first time. It's my first time. We're camping. We've been here for almost 10 days now. And on

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1: Third trailer. We have two trailers that we've done before to kind of help promote the film, but we actually specifically put together a whole new trailer that we're to premiere here at Oshkosh.
2: So. And that trailer will run prior to the scheduled movie.
1: To the X-15 movie, yeah.
2: Okay, mm-hmm. I'm definitely going to try
1: and
2: go over there
1: and
2: see that.
1: And I think there's a little Q&A, or at least we're going to be talking a little bit about.
3: Exactly. We're going to be interviewed for about 10 minutes prior to the premiere of the trailer, and then X-15 rolls.
1: Yeah.
2: Wow, that's an amazing story. Are you guys covering the home build angle at all?
1: Absolutely. We're covering all aspects of aviation as much as we can. Home build, the future of aviation. We've talked to balloon pilots, glider pilots,
3: helicopter pilots,
1: ultralight pilots. Yeah. Yeah, I mean, you name it. It's not about airplanes. It's about why do pilots feel the need to leave the Earth, and how does it affect them?
2: What drives them?
1: Right.
3: Exactly.
1: Right.
3: Exactly.
2: Well, why do we feel? I got another one for you. Why do the skydivers feel it's necessary to jump out of
1: those
2: a perfectly good
1: those
2: airplane?
1: Guys are
3: that's
1: crazy.
3: A whole other film,
1: that's,
3: right?
1: Yeah, that's a whole. Actually, oddly enough, we actually interviewed Joe Kittinger, Colonel retired Joe Kittinger, but we didn't talk about his leap off the platform. We talked about him learning how to fly.
2: Staying in the airplane.
3: Staying in an airplane.
1: Yeah. Which, yeah, he admittedly, he actually prefers.
2: That's good. That's very good. So the pilots are the stars.
3: Pilots are the stars. The story is told through the voices of the pilots. We're the collection of pilots that we're going to be talking to range from student pilots all the way to astronauts. As a matter of fact, two of the Virgin Galactic pilots are going to be in the movie. They also happen to be the chief pilots for Virgin America. Great guys. We're going to pick out the sound bites that fit the storyline and weave it through some beautiful air-to-air footage.
2: Well, I like this one still you have here of the kid who looks like he's on the roof of the car and the cub is passing him. That's cool.
1: He's running along a little dirt strip as the cub goes by, and kind of one of our little signature shots there.
2: That's a nice shot.
1: Thanks.
2: Well, I'm looking really, really looking forward to the completion of this. I want to see this one.
3: Thank you. Thank you
1: very much.
2: And when is the scheduled release date?
1: We're looking at late 2010 at this point.
2: Now, this is going to be released into theaters or direct-to-DVD?
3: Great question. We are hoping to have somewhat of a soft release here next year at Oshkosh. We'll see how things go with the production. But the distribution plan calls for Amazon, Pilot Mall, Sporties, iTunes for direct downloads, and then we're going to take it to around the country to air shows and film festivals and whatnot.
2: Well, sign me up for a copy.
1: Should be noted that we're also planning on dubbing the films in 7 different languages. So it's not just about, this is a global thing. Piloting, being a pilot is a global thing, so we wanted to get it out all over the world.
2: Yeah. Are you planning to go to other countries to talk to pilots?
3: You bet.
1: Absolutely. If we can, we have some Russian pilots that have gotten a hold of us. We have some group of pilots down in Kenya, I believe it was.
3: In Kenya and Brazil, and Russia and China and India. They're all over the place, and Australia.
2: And flying's got to be totally different in those countries.
3: It is, and you know why it's so different is because, in places where GA doesn't exist or exists only to the elite or the rich, there's this bottled-up hunger outside the U.S., for aviation, so anything that you show them like this, it gets eaten up. We're looking forward to going around the world and talking about to other pilots.
2: All right, very good. Well, thank you, gentlemen, for joining us.
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5: Fast Eddie here at EAA Radio, and with me from some 8,000 plus miles away, we have Jody Davis and Andrew McIntosh in the studio, all the way from Australia. Welcome to America.
6: Thank you.
7: G'day, Fast Eddie.
5: Good day. What do you think of America so far?
6: Amazing. Very beautiful country.
5: Oh, well, thank you. We appreciate that. Someday we'll go down there and return the favor. So you're up here at Oshkosh. Why did you come up?
6: Oh, always wanted to come to Oshkosh, so it's been a bucket list activity. And I figured this year I'm turning 30, so why not make it this year?
5: There's no way you're 30.
6: I'm just about to turn 30.
5: All right, well, stay young. What airplanes are you presently flying in Australia right now?
6: Mostly aerobatic machines. I'm in the Super Decathlon.

0: And just about to move into the extra and the pits.
1: Ooh, so you're thinking about getting into something a little more powerful.
0: Yeah, it's time to start stepping up in the competitions and working my way towards an airshow career.
1: Have you flown either one of these aircraft yet?
0: I have.
1: And where'd you do that?
0: Rather excitingly, last week I went up to King City in California and flew with the two-teamer academy, Sean D. Tucker's school, and I flew both the extra and the pits.
1: All right, which one did you like better?
0: I knew you were going to ask that question.
1: Well, we talked about it earlier. You knew it was coming.
0: I still don't know the answer to that. I do like both.
1: What turned you on about the pits?
0: Its ability to stay in the box is a big positive. I do like the torque on the S2B that I flew. Had quite a big propeller on it and quite a strong engine, which was really interesting for me to experience.
1: That's right. You're flying a Decathlon. You're, what, about 180 horsepower?
0: Yeah.
1: And the pits is going to have significantly more.
0: Yeah.
1: What about the extra? What did you like about that?
0: Mainly the handling characteristics. I really like some of the maneuvers that you're able to get out of it. Both of them are able to hover. There's quite a few maneuvers that I'm sort of drawing and trying out and trying to design new figures and things like that, which you obviously can't do with the power-to-weight ratio of a Decathlon, but things that I'd like to try out in the future once I can get into more powerful machines.
1: What got you started in aerobatics?
0: I'm not quite sure, but basically I was down at the airfield one day having my regular lessons and decided to get myself an aerobatic lesson. I didn't have a license or hadn't been solo yet. And when I went up for the lesson, I just knew that was it. That was what I wanted to do.
1: Are you planning on hitting the airshow circuit down in Australia once you get your high-performance plane?
0: Yes.
1: Ah. Any shows in particular?
0: Oshkosh has always been the dream, the big dream, and I think it is for any airshow pilot. When they used to do the Stars of Tomorrow program with Oshkosh, I'd always dreamed of being in that. That's unfortunate it's not going anymore, but I'm hoping that they'll do something similar at Avalon, which is the Australian International Air Show.
1: Sounds like great fun. Are there any major differences that you're aware of between an Australian air show and an American air show?
0: No major ones that I know of, but speaking with Melissa Pemberton when she was down at Avalon last year, there's quite a big difference in the way that CASA operates as the way that the FAA operates, not just in rules and regulations, but I think also in the paperwork that's involved. Australia was, I don't think, very keen to have the Breitling wing walkers in initially, but thank goodness that they got it over the line and it happened, and they were amazing to see in Australia.
1: Well, wing walker acts in this country are very popular, and they go over quite well. Everybody loves them. What was the problem that the Australian authorities had with it?
0: I'm not too sure of the details, but I do believe it came down to just safety implications and... Yeah, I can't honestly say because I don't know, but it was amazing to see, and the crowds absolutely loved it.
1: A wing walker is a fantastic act, that's for sure. So you're going to get yourself either a pits or, say, an extra, and you want to hit the air show circuit. Is there any particular maneuver that you really enjoy while you're flying one of these airplanes?
0: Oh, so many. When I went flying at Tutima Academy, I flew with Yuichi, the unlimited pilot, and he showed me a few new maneuvers. I quite like the torque roll and tail slides, so they're a lot of fun. I quite like tumbling, all of those things. Just I think they look amazing in air shows.
1: Well, now, you're not that experienced with these high-performance aircraft. Were you able to keep track of where the airplane was while you were doing some of these maneuvers?
0: Surprisingly, yes. I think doing a lot of spin training helps with that, with your situational awareness. And I have done a few competitions now. So all of the training that you do and actually flying in the competitions gives you that sort of situational and spatial awareness. Yeah, I didn't find it too difficult, which was a surprise to me.
1: So anyway, you got to fly the extra and the Pitts S2B. What were the differences in the control feels and the harmonies of the aircraft? How did they compare to each other?
0: First, I flew the PITS, and that was an amazing experience because it's the first time I've flown a PITS, and they let me land it, which was great.
1: You landed a PITS first time out?
0: Oh, I'm pretty sure I had a little bit of a hand.
1: Oh, okay.
0: But the difference in the controls was I was still using two hands, but I found the PITS to be a lot lighter in the control deflections than the Decathlon, and not as much travel of the stick was required. It did fly a lot like a Decathlon in terms of the maneuvers and the timing was the same. However, when you get it into a vertical such as a hammerhead, you really start to see that torque take over. The extra, on the other hand, was completely different. It was very little input required, and which, you know, I found really great. But it was also very responsive, both with rudder and aileron. So I quite liked the extra as well.
1: And between the two of them, you couldn't pick out a favorite, could you?
0: I can't. I'm just too much in love with aerobatics. I could fly anything aerobatics.
1: Well, it sounds like you had a wonderful experience out there. What is going to happen in your future?
0: When I get back to Australia, I'm going to start seeking out an aircraft to fly. It will most likely be an extra. And start moving up the categories. I'm going to start getting some regular coaching, which would be good. Good for my development. And then start looking into sort of more regular coaching and start working my way up the aerobatic food chain, as you would, with the different levels. And then from there, once I get into either advanced or unlimited, then I'll be able to start looking at air shows.
1: You know, there's a good question. In this country, we have levels for air show pilots. When you first start out, there's like an 800-foot hard deck, and then you work yourself down to a zero-level waiver. The question is, does Australia have the same thing?
0: Our aerobatic rules are quite different. In Australia, when you get an aerobatic endorsement, which you do have to go and train for and be endorsed on, you are able to do aerobatics above 3,000 feet. So it's not quite as low as America. Then you can step down to a low-level waiver of 1,500 feet. And then from there down to 1,000, down to 500, and, you know, down to the deck pretty much.
1: Well, you have a lot of work ahead of you. Are you ready for it?
0: Yeah, I'm up to the challenge.
1: Now, what do you do in your regular day job?
0: Mostly marketing and business development.
1: Okay, so you're not a professional pilot by trade then?
0: No.
1: So you're just somebody in love with aviation who wants to move up and really get thrilled.
0: Yes.
1: That sounds like great fun. And you're going to be posting videos on YouTube, I hope?
0: Yes, yeah. I do a lot on Facebook at the moment and Instagram. But other than that, I haven't really gotten into the YouTube videos yet.
1: Well, obviously somebody's going to work on it. I know one of the things I'd recommend is to get a HeroPro cam and put it in your airplane in any number of places. I'm sure you've seen the videos. Be interesting to watch you fly someday.
0: Yeah, start getting that training happening, and then people can see the development.
1: How long do you think it's going to take before you hit the airshow circuit? Any idea?
0: If I can come back to America more often, where it's a lot cheaper to fly, then it'll happen a lot faster. But in Australia, you hold down sort of up to four jobs just to get through your aerobatic and pilot training. So it will happen a lot slower in Australia just due to money.
1: Well, here's an interesting question. The cost of fuel. What is it down in Australia?
0: Well, varies a fair bit. It's by the litre, not... what do you guys measure in?
1: We use gallons.
0: Gallons, yeah.
1: And right now, we're hovering between like $5 and $6 a gallon, although some places are a little more. And I have no idea how that converts to litres at all.
2: Yeah, so it's about $2.20 a litre, and there's 4 litres in a gallon. So what's that? We're looking at $8.80 a gallon that we're paying for over in Australia, and that's the average price. And if you go country, you're going to pay a lot more than that. So it's fairly expensive. Fairly expensive.
0: If you're in the middle of Australia, it's about $3.50 per litre.
1: Wow. And we thought it was expensive over here. Yeah, you better come over here and get a 6-month visa and go fly till it hurts.
0: Yeah.
1: Because, you know, we enjoy visiting aerobatic students and everything. So come on over. You know, just tell them Fast Eddie sent you.
0: Well, there's a lot more machines over here to fly as well.
1: Yeah, I'm sure you won't have any problems falling into an aerobatic ride of any kind. That usually is not too big an issue around here. We have a lot of people that have aerobatic airplanes of all time, of all kinds, rather. Have you looked at the Pitts Model 12 up there at IAC by any chance?
0: I have. It's a beauty.
1: Isn't it, though?
0: Yeah.
1: That thing is a monster. And I've seen people fly it, and it's just got fantastic performance. You think that S2B is good. Where do you get a Model 12?
0: Yeah.
1: And Curtis Pitts, before he passed away, was working on a Model 14, which is supposed to be even better. I have no idea the status on that. But if you stumbled across a Model 12, would you take it?
0: Is that a trick question?
1: Absolutely a trick question.
0: I would, yeah, anything that's aerobatic, I would love to get my hands on and wrap my head around it. And
1: well, you know, there are other aerobatic airplanes out there. Have you looked at, say, the Zivco Edge 540 by any chance?
0: Oh, I love the Edges. I'm really keen to see Bill Stein fly his.
1: Well, you won't be disappointed, that's for sure. It's a wild airplane. I believe Kirby Chambliss flies one, too.
0: Yes.
1: And he really cranks that airplane up.
0: Yeah.
1: The videos of him are just incredible. That is a man that cannot be narrated to. And I'm sure you're looking forward to that kind of wild action, too, right?
0: Oh, I am, definitely. I've already seen 3 Edges since I got into America. And I think in Australia we only have 2 of them in the whole country. So it's really great to see so many of them.
1: You're going to have to make some serious contacts down there if you want to get a flight in that Edge.
0: Yeah.
1: That's for sure, with only 2 of them in the country?
0: Yeah.
1: Oh, you're going to have a fun time, that's for sure. Well, we're talking with Jody Davis and Andrew McIntosh, flew all the way up from Australia, and yes, their arms are tired. I'm Fast Eddie. This is EAA Radio.
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4: Welcome back for our final segment here on the Saturday of AirVenture. I'm Farid Guillo, along with Kevin Whalen, again, another good day, but a more tolerable day for everybody. And tolerating us is Josh Haviland and John Murdoch of the National Air Traffic Controllers Association. Talked a little bit, oh boy, I don't know if I'm going to make it to the end. I may have to squawk 7,700.
5: We're on the home stretch.
4: This common emergency is avoidable. Should we make it a mystery and build up to it, or
6: however you want to do it?
4: Yeah,
5: I mean, I have a guess.
4: Yeah, well, why don't you guess?
5: Well, so I'm thinking, you know, first thing that comes to mind is loss of comms, especially nowadays with a lot of people having cell phones and already having to call to get clearance at some of the remote airports that we go to in business aviation. You know, that was the first thing that came to my mind.
6: Not what we're here to talk about,
5: though. All right, okay. Well, we have to keep thinking.
4: Right, yeah. Yeah, so what would you say is a common avoidable emergency?
6: Well, so what you're going to just talk about is VFR and IMC conditions.
4: Okay.
6: Right? VFR flight IMC, it's pretty common, or it's more common than we like to see.
4: Mm-hmm.
6: So, and just how we can help out the pilot operating VFR and how we can avoid those situations by having some flight following. We would provide some information to you that might help you avoid.
5: So you both are controllers yourselves, in addition to working with NATCA, correct?
6: Correct.
5: So do you see, I'm guessing you've dealt with it on a personal basis as well, aircraft needing your assistance that are VFR only looking to get down?
6: On several occasions we've experienced, or me personally have experienced, a VFR pilot operating VFR in either getting into IMC conditions or headed towards IMC conditions. And you know, the outcome's always a little bit better when we're talking to you early and we're like, hey, probably don't want to go there. I would probably land, maybe wait for the weather to pass by, and then let's get flying after the weather goes by.
4: And I assume there's some, like, subtle suggestions like, hey, some pilots have reported some visibility lowering in this area, blah, blah, blah, blah. And
6: yeah, I would say that's true. We have a colleague who calls it mitigating speech, right? And we're kind of asking questions that are more like statements and trying to get somebody to be convinced not to do what they're doing.
7: And it's something we've been really trying to hammer home this week, too, is just, you know, the importance of flight following. Because, you know, this is an opportunity for us to have these conversations, because this is not something that we're going to be doing over the frequency. So being able to get the importance of PIRUPS, you know, we want to know what's what we're not seeing, and being able to share that information with the pilots, and you can't do that unless you're getting flight following.
4: Mm-hmm. And each, you're from Philly, John, and you're from the Seattle area.
7: That's right.
4: Sorry, those are your areas that you work. And each of them has kind of their own unique meteorology as well, that if I would think that if the pilots are familiar with it, they can kind of sense the warning signs based on the weather changes.
6: Yeah, I think that's pretty accurate, or at least be prepared for what could happen, right? Common. Mm-hmm. You know, in Philly, we don't get a lot of fog, but there's occasionally we get some fog. But I probably out in the Pacific Northwest, it's way more common.
7: I've heard that, you know, a couple of my friends that have worked in meteorology out there, they say it's one of the hardest places to be a meteorologist, because you have the Olympic Peninsula, you have completely different weather patterns north of the OP and then to the south. And even working the final sector as a controller, you'll have different winds.
4: Yeah.
7: So you'll have a tailwind, you know, up high at 6,000 feet, and then it slams right into a headwind as you're approaching 2,000 feet. So, yeah, it can be rather complicated. We see a lot of different weather patterns from that area.
5: Do you feel like as controllers, a lot of times you kind of see things or are aware of a piece of information that pilots operating our airplane might not be aware of?
6: I'm going to say I'm not sure, but
5: kind of like big picture versus small picture. You guys have an idea of what's going on in the whole airspace, or in the airspace that you're working, versus we are, you know, focused on. We know we get a briefing for our flight, and we're going up, we're flying. We know where we're going. We have a purpose for our flight, but we might be focused in on our airplane, where you guys are looking at an entire section of airspace.
6: Yeah, I think that's pretty accurate. That we definitely tend to have the bigger picture, and we know what's probably going on further and wider. But I think what's most important is that we're objective, right? We are, we're not trying to get somewhere, right? We're trying to make sure you move through the airspace safely, so we can help make a decision that doesn't have a bias to where you're trying to be or where I'm trying to be here in 20, 30, 1 hour, or something along those lines.
4: We've talked a little bit about, you know, just generally going into IMC, or either headed toward IMC or you blundered into IMC. Breaking that down into mostly dealt with like visibility incidents and then eventually ending up in a cloud, or a little bit of both?
6: Yeah, it's usually right in a socked in IMC, zero, no visibility. And, you know, it's scary for the pilot, I'm sure, just as scary for the controller. But the great news is we're going to separate you. We're going to provide, there's not going to be any planes, right? So the nice thing is we can, like we say at work, is try to slow down the problem a little bit, and you fly the plane. I'll take care of the separation, right? We'll work together as a team, and we'll get you to a better spot. We'll work together. So it's kind of nice. You can be calm and know that we're helping you as best and as most we can.
4: I've seen that class. We see it in a lot of the training areas I've been in. It's a FAA poster. It shows these people going along in Class G airspace, 1 mile clear of clouds. So, well, it says it's legal.
7: Yeah, and that, you know, I've heard one of our controllers talk about that. I think it was Richard saying that, you know, just because it's legal doesn't mean that it's smart or safe, right? I mean, that's definitely something in the aviation world, both on the pilot controller side, we have to be cognizant of.
4: Right. When in the training world, we talk a lot of it about what are your personal minimums, do I know how to ask for help? You know, what is available to me? And this is where you are the lifeline that comes out, that could maybe come out there. But you can only do so much. You cannot reach out and manipulate the airplane for them.
6: Yeah, absolutely. And I think a really important part to note is, you know, VFR flight, you know, and the minimums are based in law. It's not necessarily part of an SMS process or some how you feel or how your aircraft performs in certain situations. And so those minimums that's just the law. Might not be really good for your situation on that day.
4: We tell a lot of pilots, depending on what you're going up on, maybe you should go out there with an instructor and practice a little bit of instrument scan
7: Absolutely. Little
4: bit so that... If anything, if you're not an instrument pilot, the best thing you can do maybe is just go out and just make sure your scan is good, because that just keep you upright until someone can talk you out of it.
6: Yeah, I think that goes back to our old adage, just because you're current doesn't mean you're proficient,
4: and
6: proficiency is important to be successful.
4: And you can't expect every controller to be a pilot or maybe understand exactly what's going on in the airplane. How much? Where's your level of knowledge of how to manipulate an airplane?
7: CFII, so yeah.
4: Oh, there you go.
7: A little bit.
4: Excellent.
7: Yeah, I think that was one of the things that when my passion for aviation really started, too, is, you know, being on the controller side, because I started as a controller in the Navy, but then always wondering what happened on the other side. And once I was able to kind of bridge that, became, you know, I felt like it was an opportunity to share the other side of the story, and even say, hey, look, the very first time I talked to an airplane as an air traffic controller after 5 or 6 years, I was still nervous, which is, you know, why would you be? You know, you've been doing this as a career. So, yeah, it's.
6: And I think it's important to remember, too, we also have controllers that have no aviation experience.
7: That's right.
6: Until they were actually hired in to the air traffic control system, and we train them on stuff. So we have a range from nothing to we have folks that have actually flied for, you know, 121 carriers and have 1,000 or 2 hours.
5: Do you find that a lot of pilots are reluctant to sort of accept help if they need it, or are most open to, I'm going to listen and you guys tell us to do this, so we're going to try and follow along?
6: I think it can be tough for them to get there, mm-hmm. to say, hey, I need help, right? That's the tough one, right? I'm good. Maybe it doesn't look so good. Or instead of saying, hey, let me get some help right now. And then on the other hand, too, is like, remember, we're not the pilot in command, right? And so sometimes we'll give instructions that we think are best for you, and you, the pilot, may believe that because we're telling you that it's best for them, but it's really not true. You have to communicate back to us what you need and what's best for you, so we can set you up for success.
7: Which is an ongoing theme every year for us, right? We're trying to have that conversation with pilots to say, look, we are here for you. I mean, we want to be talking with you. We're in this together.
4: I can't remember what the name of the award is, but it's the controller award, and we featured one of the audio from one of that, I'd say about 15 years ago. I just remember hearing it. Someone was, they called, they were in trouble, they were in the soup, and the controller said, release the stick, level the wings, or release the stick, push forward, level the wings. And, you know, it was just like, it was the three big commands just to keep the airplane flying to start with before walking them out of the, and, you know, sometimes that's all it really takes.
7: Yep.
4: Just someone to come floating in there and kind of cut through the brain fog.
7: Yeah, it's more prevalent these days, I think, than it once was, with having that aviation background with a lot of our controllers. Certainly, you know, if you're at a facility that does have a lot of folks with that pilot background, you're lucky. It's a good thing to have.
4: Yeah. So obviously don't rely on it.
7: Right.
4: Yeah. One of the other things I've found, even as a professional pilot, flying along lines, I listen. It's enjoyable to listen to controllers work, first and foremost.
6: I don't know if anybody's actually ever said that before.
7: I don't know that'd be first. Thank you.
4: My parents got me a scanner before I started flight lessons, and I just sat there and listened. But the other thing is the you can complete your own picture just by listening to the interactions with all the other airplanes.
7: Yep.
6: Sure, and you can learn. It's really informative, right? Some expectations and have an understanding of what's happening and not happening, and how to be a little bit more successful when you're talking with us.
5: So I know when I was an instructor, I always loved to try and take my students to the tower just to see that, you know, there's a person behind the microphone. It's not this big, scary voice in the sky. There's someone out there who's willing to help. And I know that changed a little bit with COVID. They kind of were more reluctant to shut down for tours. Is there a movement to bring tours back and open up and show pilots you guys are available again, or is still close to tours?
6: Yeah, I wouldn't call it a movement, but they are available. Facilities are open up. And you reach out to the local facility. If they can accommodate it, they will.
4: Okay, so where is NATCA on the field, so you can meet controllers for whatever questions you have? It doesn't have to be on this specific topic.
6: Absolutely. Yeah, we're just basically at the base of the tower, big white tent, can't miss it, big NATCA logo on both sides.
4: John, Josh, I want to thank you very much for joining us today.
7: Thanks for having us.
6: Thank you.
4: All right, Josh Haviland and John Murdoch by the National Air Traffic Controllers Association. This has been EAA Radio.
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8: And we're joined now by Kirk Fetland from Blaine, Minnesota. And Kirk has been on Interview Circle with us a number of times.
9: Yeah,
8: several.
9: About the last 4 years.
8: Because he's been working on a very special project. The EAA's B-25, which was originally the city of Burlington, has now been restored as the Berlin Express.
9: That's correct.
8: And, having grown up in the Fox Valley area, when I see that word, I think of Berlin, as in Berlin, Wisconsin. So I always have to mentally remember that it's the Berlin Express. And Kurt, tell us a little bit about how this whole project got started. This is a typical EAA
9: CIA story.
10: Correct. Yeah. We usually come out here about a week before AirVenture to move airplanes out of Pioneer and the museum, stage them around the airport. And about 5 years ago, John Hopkins and I were taking it out of the museum to stage in front of the where the C-47 normally sits. And I just happened to ask him, you can ever going to get this restored? Because it looks so sad, lonely, derelict, and stuff like that. And he goes, well, we talked about it, but it'd have to be done by volunteers and stuff like that. And I said, well, without thinking, we'll do it. And I didn't hear anything or forgot about it till about November, and John gives me a call and says that we've got it in the hangar, let's get started. And that's how it all began. We took the nose off, brought it back to Blaine, restored it there, came back, got it reattached before AirVenture the next year, and we've gone from there.
9: So aside from the nose being done in Minnesota, was the rest of the work all done here?
10: Yes.
9: At Oshkosh?
10: Yes.
9: Okay. So this not only involved volunteering time to work on the airplane, but time to travel here and back as well.
10: Yeah, absolutely. It's exactly 300 miles from where I live to the airport here. And I figured that over the years, I could have traveled around the Earth 1.5 times.
9: But this was a much more rewarding
10: absolutely.
9: Trip.
10: Absolutely. Correct.
9: Yeah. So after you did the nose, what was the next phase of the project?
10: Mainly it's disassembling, checking parts out. A lot of the parts had to be fabricated because you just can't find them.
9: Right.
10: The first year was strictly 237 members, my chapter, in Blaine. And Charlie Becker had been out doing his boot camps and things like that and talking to people about the Bree-25. And he mentioned that a lot of people are interested in joining to help out and asked if I put together a multi-chapter work party, which I did. And for the last 3.5 years, we've had people from all over the country coming in to help work on it, whether it's from California, Texas, Florida, all over, just coming to help work on it.
9: Excellent. The paint scheme, originally the B-25 was in the non-painted, just polished aluminum, but now it has a darker paint scheme.
10: Yep, that's correct. The name of the aircraft came from the movie Catch-22,
9: right,
10: which this aircraft was in three different paint schemes. And we wanted to do something cool and different and kind of came up with this design.
9: Good. Before the restoration started, how many years had the airplane been sitting?
10: Well, it had been just static in the museum for 20 years at least. I know one of the last times that it was flown, Paul Pobrezny was flying it,
9: right,
10: and then they had a problem with hydraulics, and the left wheel collapsed. But I tell you what, nobody could have done a better job landing it under those situations. They got it fixed, it flew a couple more times, and then it went static.
9: Right. If I remember correctly, when that incident happened, it was one of the years that was an anniversary of the Doolittle raid.
10: Yep.
9: And he was getting ready to fly during AirVenture. And,
10: correct.
9: Paul and Daryl Lenz, who was the director of aircraft maintenance at the time, were out doing a test flight. And
10: right.
9: I was on staff at the time, so the word spread quickly amongst the staff that there was something wrong.
10: Right.
9: But as you say, Paul did a magnificent job of setting the airplane down on
10: absolutely
9: one good gear. And they tried just about everything to get the other main landing gear to drop down, and it just didn't happen. And,
10: right.
9: That airplane has always been special to EIA, as it's been one of the long-time aircraft in the museum fleet.
10: Correct.
9: So it's great to see it back and flying. Will we see it flying this week?
10: Yes, as a matter of fact, should be flying today.
9: Okay.
10: And it will be staged over at Warbirds for most of the show.
9: Good.
10: So people should go out and take a look at it.
9: Good. Kirk Fetland is the project coordinator for the B-25 from Chapter 237 in Blaine, Minnesota. And so what's next for you now that you've done this?
10: Well, you know, it's kind of funny. We've got so much momentum for volunteering with this
9: right.
10: kind of stuff. It's really kind of blown my mind how much interest and that people have in getting this stuff done. I really don't know what's next. You hate to see this efforts cut,
9: right.
10: short and stuff like that. There's some other things that have been mentioned, but I'm not really sure yet.
9: Okay. What are some of the activities that Chapter 237 is up to these days?
10: Oh, golly. we're pretty much into a little bit of everything. We have a very active chapter. We actually have members in Wisconsin, Iowa, Missouri, Illinois, Michigan, and stuff like that. Most of that has resulted from the multi-chapter work parties. And we probably made, that's been our main focus, you know, is working on that, getting it finished as fast as we could. They told us that it would take 10 years to do. We got it done in 4 years and 4 months.
8: Very good. What were some of the challenges that maybe slowed things down a little bit?
10: Well, of course, parts, really. That's the toughest thing to come up with. Reading the diagrams, blueprints, microfiche from World War II. Thanks to Air Corps Aviation, they supplied that to EA, and we were able to look up stuff, but a lot of it was so inaccurate. We just had to make the proper judgments and go by what they suggested and that kind of thing to make it work.
8: Well, that's true, because that airplane had been converted to executive transport after the war, so I'm sure there were a lot of modifications that didn't show up in any drawings anyway.
10: Oh, yeah. They did a lot of things that needed to be changed, that's for sure. When we got a hold of it, it was just basically an empty shell. There was no floor and nothing in it. So, you know, we started from real bare bones.
8: And are any of the volunteers that you'd like to single out some folks who really took the lead?
10: Yeah, you know, absolutely. Kurt Stoltz and Bob Viltz, they were my project leaders from 237. And then I've got Paul Adams and Bruce Grumster up there from Iowa, part of our chapter in 237. And without their leadership and helping with the different functions and things that needed to be done in the 25, they made it so much easier and seamless, because they were always there. Yeah. Always there for every work party. I don't think anybody missed more than one or two in the last four and a half years.
8: And I'm sure as you got closer to the end of the project, when people can see the end coming, it makes it that much more exciting to be a part of it.
10: Oh, absolutely. You know, it's kind of bittersweet because, you know, we're so happy to see it flying and it's out there going. But we've created a family.
8: Right.
10: And that's kind of where, you know, it's kind of pulls on our heartstrings.
8: Were you here for the first flight?
10: Actually, I was here, but we ended up going home, and I did not see the first flight. Okay. But I saw it on video, and it was more than 2 million people did, which is amazing.
8: Isn't that amazing?
10: Yes. Yes.
8: That many people saw and had interest in this particular B-25.
10: Oh, yeah, worldwide. I was getting phone calls from Belgium and Israel and all over the place. You know, what's going on? You know, emails and all kinds of stuff like that. So the interest is worldwide. It's really amazed me.
8: Isn't it? That is amazing that folks overseas would have that kind of interest in a particular project that's located in the Midwest.
10: Absolutely, absolutely.
8: So with the completion of the airplane and things, are you rated to fly it? Do you get to fly it or even fly in it?
10: I did the first cross-country flight. We flew it from Oshkosh to St. Paul. We were doing a B-17 tour stop, and unfortunately, we couldn't give rides because we haven't gotten the exemption yet from the FAA, but it was static over there, and people just loved it. They just fell in love with it as soon as they saw it.
8: Good. And is that part of the future of the B-25, is to go on tour?
10: Yes, it will be touring with the 17 for the next year and a half or so, and then go out on its own, I believe, in 2021.
8: Okay, and the exemption, is that imminent, or is that going to take a little while before folks can purchase rides?
10: Well, that's up to the FAA.
8: Okay.
10: So who knows?
8: It could be today, or it could be
10: next year.
8: Next year.
10: Yeah.
8: Excellent. Well, it will be an honor to see it fly.
10: Absolutely.
8: It's been a very long process. As you said, it was static for 20 years plus almost 5 years of restoration.
10: Right.
8: A lot of hard work and I suppose scraped knuckles and bumped heads.
10: We've got a lot of DNA in that aircraft.
8: And we're going to see it fly this week here at Oshkosh. And again, where's the airplane?
10: It's staged over at Warbirds.
8: Okay.
10: And with their other B-25s. So get out and take a look at it. It's beautiful.
8: It is a gorgeous airplane. And well-deserved compliments to you and to all the volunteers who have helped make that airplane airworthy and gorgeous again. It's not just a cosmetic restoration. It was a deep-down restoration.
10: Absolutely, absolutely. And I also want to give a shout-out to the crew at the Weeks Hangar. They were into it as much as we were, and like Miranda says, it's our baby.
8: That's right. Yes,
10: absolutely.
8: The unsung crew over at Kermit Weeks, they take care of a number of different aircraft and in a wide variety of aircraft, everything from the Ford Tri-Motor on up.
10: Absolutely.
8: That is really a hotbed of aviation intelligence that
10: absolutely
8: you don't see anywhere else.
10: You bet.
8: Well, Kirk, we appreciate you taking some time to join us today, I hope you have time to show off your baby to all the folks here at AirVenture. Again, go see Berlin Express. It's up in the Warbird area, and you'll see it fly in the Warbird shows throughout the week.
10: That's correct.
8: All right, and that's going to wrap up our show for today. Tomorrow, NASA astronaut Doug Wheelock will be here, and he's going to talk about the space travel's future. And this is in light of some recent announcements from NASA itself about going back to the moon and Mars. The always energetic Eric Lindberg stops by to let us know what he's been up to, and EIA's Tara Parkhurst brings us news from Women Venture. And that is all tomorrow, starting at 10 o'clock on From the Stand. And I'm Steve Buss. This is EIA Radio.
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8: And welcome back. Our guest in this segment is Bill Shepard. Good morning, Bill.
11: Good morning to you too, Steve.
8: Yeah, he is the Vice President of Education for the Commemorative Air Force and also one of the lucky folks who gets to fly the Tuskegee Airman Red Tail P-51 Mustang C model.
11: Truly blessed, and my good friend here, Rob Ryder.
8: little FaceTime there. Little photo bomb, Bill, you're here this week, not only for the Red Tail Rise Above, but also flying the P-51. I saw you out on Dawn Patrol this morning.
11: Yeah, we did a great Dawn Patrol this morning. Had four Mustangs up in the air, so it's really exciting to be able to do that, find some old friends and new friends here with Mustangs and have a good time and polish that skill.
8: Good, good. How does one become a Mustang pilot?
11: A lot of times people talk about hard work and preparation and also a little bit of luck and being in the right place at the right time. But, you know, the tenements of the Rise Above program is, you know, aim high, believe in yourself, use your brain, never quit and expect to win. And I have to look back and see when I apply. It's maybe not all six at the same time, but being ready to go. And one of the, I fly a T-6. I'm on a T-6 team on the Canadian Harvard aircraft team in Canada. So in the T-6 there, the Harvard is a training aircraft for the Mustang. And once you master yourself in a T-6, and I've been doing that for about 15-plus years at an air show in Canada, it kind of set me up to be able to start learning in the process of the Mustang. And I say that, stress on that, because even though you get checked out of the Mustang, that just gives you a license to start learning and move forward. And we have a great Mustang community that's there to help and support and nurture everyone, all the Mustang pilots along the way, because we are very blessed and we're flying some very precious metal out there. So it's exciting to apply those Rise Above tenets to move forward. I think that one of the most rewarding things is during my Mustang exam or check ride, the examiner actually closed the books in the middle and said, "Oh, I did something wrong." And he said, "You know, I'm really thankful that you actually took the time to prepare for this." And he says that sometimes that doesn't often happen. So I guess my message is be ready to go. You know, we all knew when Christmas was coming, that exam was ready to go and ready to come down there. So be prepared and be ready and be able to perform.
8: I think what you were alluding to is that you're a custodian of history. You're just... You have the ability to fly the airplane for a little time before you pass it on to the next person.
11: I'm passing the legacy, and we're celebrating the legacy of the Tuskegee Airmen, and it's, you know, we're stewards of that legacy and make sure we tell the stories. And it's not always about the airplane itself. We talk about the airplane, and we talk about the people that flew the airplanes, and that's one of the more important part than the hardware that we fly is the people, and then thus the stories of their lives, and that's really the secret sauce to what we do. Is the Rise Above program has been telling the stories of the Tuskegee Airmen, and we're expanding the program to not only the Tuskegee Airmen, but also the WASP, the Women Air Force Service Pilots, and their heroic challenges they had met. And once again, the same sort of tenements as far as being able to rise above the situation they found themselves in to be very successful Americans and help us fight for the freedoms we all enjoy today.
8: The Red Tail Rise Above exhibit debuted here 6 years ago?
11: Yeah, 6 years ago. When we look back,
8: brand new trailer.
11: Yeah, brand new trailer, and we're still going strong. We do over 35, 40 shows a season, and we're booking like a year and a half in advance. And so the Rise Above story is still pretty exciting, and we do about 40,000 people go through the exhibit each year. So one of the things we're doing from the Commemorative Air Force standpoint is how do we franchise that message? Don Hines, one of our founder of the Red Tail Squadron, his goal was to have the Rise Above Red Tail story in every school in America. And we do that what we can with one trailer, but the Commemorative Air Force, we're 70 units across America and over 25 states with 165 aircraft. Now, we have some stories to tell. So how do we franchise that Rise Above story and use the distribution network of the Commemorative Air Force across the country? So that's my role as the Vice President of Education, is take what we've done from Rise Above and franchise that, if you use that term, and how can all the units celebrate the stories they have in Wisconsin or Michigan or any state you find yourself in, California and so forth.
8: We're talking with Bill Shepard from the Commemorative Air Force and the Red Tail Squadron. How do you plan to distribute that information of the program to all the different units? I mean, Are we going to see 70 different trailers?
11: Well, no, it's not 70 different trailers, but that's a good point, though. And it's one of the things we have to look at the skills and the capacity that we have at each of the units of the Commemorative Air Force. And not every unit can buy a mobile movie exhibit. And if you haven't seen this mobile movie exhibit, it's a 53-foot-long transport truck trailer, opens up triple wide with pushouts, has a 168-degree movie theater, and as I'm saying, it's excitingly, it's a surround sound system, so it's an immersive movie process. So that's one of our other secret sauce items, that we don't show the Red Tail movie, the Rise Above programming, and anything else but the Rise Above trailer. And we said, huh, that really works. So we have to have a situation where we can have people be immersed in the movie and experience a flight. It's one of our models at Commemorative Air Force, everybody. So whether it's actually in a P-40 or P-41, P-51, or any aircraft that we have, everyone flies, including in our trailer or other simulators. So what we're doing, we're going to franchise that mobile movie exhibit and downsize it to something we're actually experimenting right now in a proof of concept, a dome theater, which is like a big bouncy house, basically. And we blow it up. It takes a few minutes to blow up, and we have the kids go inside, and it's like they're using planetariums and things now. But it goes back to our secret sauce. It's an experience. They get inside, and they feel the sensation of flight, and they get to hear the story of the Tuskegee Airmen and the Wasp and what they've done. And after that, they're charged up, ready to go, and then the units will be administering or enjoying some experiential working STEM programming and experiential stuff from that standpoint. So that's what we're building on the Commemorative Air Force, and we're using all the units, and 12,000 members across this country are engaged in this process, and we're really excited to move forward with this.
8: How did you come up with the idea of the Dome Theater?
11: Well, it's like anything else. It's why reinvent the wheel, and we see things that are happening out there, and industry has, and how can we rinse and repeat some of the technologies that are out there, and we find that the Dome Theater was experiential. We're happy to have the Commemorative Air Force headquarters is actually in Dallas, Texas. And we have plenty of examples with the Frontiers of Flight, the Perot Museum, that are using technologies such as this that we have right in our backyard at our headquarters, where we call the incubator for the Commemorative Air Force, where we try concepts and ideas and we roll them out across our units and things. So that's kind of the things we focus on, we benchmark, and we experiment with them and move forward as a team.
8: Good. On the Boeing Plaza this week is the Wasp T-6, which is the newest airplane on the in the inventory of the CAF. People can come by and see that and kind of start to see the beginnings of what will be the Rise Above Wasp experience.
11: Yeah, and one of the unique things and the strength of the CAF has is an example of the Wasp T-6, and we invite everyone to come down. So not only do we have the P-51 Mustang, the Tuskegee Airmen, we've now found the T-6 actually has Wasp history that served in Sweetwater. So as we begin to tell that story of the Wasp, we have those special pieces of equipment that we can tell to help support the story. And once again, it goes back to the people that we focus on, but we do have the equipment available. And much like you'll see down here in the plaza, in Boeing Plaza, that's all brother. The first C-47 to fly in over in the D-Day mission to drop troops over. So it's really exciting the hardware we're able to come across or be available to be blessed to have with the CAF, and then once again expand on the stories.
8: Something that you touched on earlier is the airplanes. Obviously the airplanes sort of are the focal point of what you're doing, but it really is the stories of the individuals that make the difference and really bring home the educational aspect to it. And I hate to use the word education because it sounds like textbooks and school, but it's really, I guess, maybe the lessons, life lessons that you can impart to young people and old people like me.
11: Yeah, very much. And the whole, well, it's experiential, and it's a one-of-a-kind opportunity, and you can do it no other place. Those are some of the tenets we look at when we devise some of these experiences with the Commemorative Air Force. So not only with the Red Tail Squadron, not only with the WASP Squadron, but our units we have with the Fifi, the units we have with the B-24, with all the Red Nose, other P-51s, the L-Birds, we can talk about the experience to get in an experience flight at really no other place as large as we as Commemorative Air Forces across the country, but feel what the stories were really all about and be with the people.
8: All right, we talked a little bit about how you got into aviation, but how many shows do you fly with the T-6 team in Canada?
11: Well, when I'm not flying the Mustang, and like I said, between our five pilots we have assigned to this particular Mustang and Red Tail, my time off, as it were, then I get a chance to go back home with the Canadian Harvard Aircraft Association and fly with my team up in Canada, so it's pretty exciting. And I also get to fly with the Tuskegee Airmen Museum in Detroit. I'm very lucky to be invited to fly their T-6 with them from time to time and move out to fly in a TBM. I'm moving to the TBM world as well, so my plate is quite full, and so I'm truly blessed, truly blessed.
8: I was just going to mention the fact that you're one of the CAS new bomber pilots.
11: Yes, yes, so. So.
8: Big airplanes are your passion, that's for sure. Bill, when you're flying with the T-6, describe a little bit about that ACT, because we've not seen it here at Oshkosh. Just the distances are really far to get down here.
11: Well, actually, our sister group here, the Canadian Harbor Aerobatic Team, actually performed here last year. So it's much like the Aeroshell team, and so I've been flying with that. The T-6 team I fly, the Canadian Harbor Association, focuses on more military formations, your standard military flights and fly paths. So we have a really great time with a great bunch of people. And they're telling the story of the British Commonwealth Training Program, the BCTAP. And that's what was one of the predecessors before I got into the Red Tail program, already telling that story that over 130,000 air crew in Canada were trained in the Harvard, or the NAT6, as we call it, Harvard in Canada, before they flew the Spitfire, the Hurricane, or in the case of the Mustang. So the T-6 and Harvard and that family of aircraft, SNJ, really, if you're going to do anything in the warbird world, that's really the focal point. That's the belly button of all warbirds out there. And you fly that, you really... truly touching history, and I was being able to do that and lucky still be able to do that with the Canadian Harbor Association and also keep my skills up so I can be a great Mustang guy.
8: You are one busy person, that's for sure, between living in Canada and working in Dallas and flying air shows. Do you ever have any time off?
11: No, I think we all joke about that, that I think this air show world is part of my DNA, so I think regardless, I live 24/7 with this, and I do my day job at the office, and then because we're 12,000 volunteers strong with the CAF as an instance, all the volunteers get off work at 5 o'clock in their day jobs, and my phone starts ringing. So it's definitely a labor of love for sure. My family's involved, and I wouldn't be able to do this if it wasn't for my family as well, being able to support me over these years, because they're truly my strength.
8: And I think that goes for most of us who are involved in aviation. That the family support is what allows us to follow our passions.
11: True. So everyone go back and give their spouse a hug and say thank you for letting them do this.
8: There we go. If someone wants to see the Red Tail Rise Above experience, where can they see it here at AirVenture?
11: Well, the Red Tail Rise Above experience is at KidVenture this year. So there's over 20,000 kids that go through KidVenture. So we're there set up. My team is there every day. And we have some autograph sessions with Lieutenant Colonel Harry Stewart, who you just met. Right. He'll be there twice a day, once in the morning and the afternoon, doing personal talks and autographs as well. And the pilots will be there as well, signing autographs. And then we'll also have the Red Tail Mustang either on the plaza or in Warbird. So we have it bouncing back and forth, and we're here to talk and enjoy your experiences.
8: All right. Thank you very much, Bill Shepard, our guest this morning. And that's going to wrap up our show. Tomorrow morning, we'll talk with airshow pilot extraordinaire Matt Yonkin. About his air show career. Also, General Tom Boussier, who's the commander of the 8th Air Force, talking about the past, present, and future of the 8th Air Force on their 75th anniversary. And we'll relax and fly down to the Bahamas and find out how easy it actually is to fly from the United States to the Bahamas and take a vacation in your own private airplane. This program is supported by the CAF. Stop in and see the CAF tent on the southeast corner of Boeing Plaza, or visit the Commemorative Air Force on the web, commemorativeairforce.org. I'm Steve Buss. We'll talk to you tomorrow. 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
12: Fast Eddie at the controls here in the studio with me today from the Berlin Airlift Historical Foundation, Tim Choke. Tim, how are you?
13: Good, Eddie, good.
12: Hey, you got a very unusual airplane right now. You've got a C-97, don't you?
13: Yes, we do.
12: How rare is this airplane?
13: We have the last flyable C-97 on the planet.
12: You've got the last one. Where is she sitting right now?
13: Well, it's sitting in Reading, Pennsylvania, requiring an engine.
12: Uh-oh.
13: And just due to the timing of the engine failure, so many things have happened in between that we've had to take the program and put it on the back burner. But we are just now trying to get back on our feet with it.
12: Yeah, you had a disaster with your other airplane, the C-54. Now you got things to the point where you can start with the 97.
13: That is correct.
12: So what's going on? How are you going to get spare parts for this thing?
13: Well, during the time period that it was, let's use the term idle, or on the back burner, whatever you want to call it, doesn't mean we stopped on the program, because during that time we acquired three more for the spare parts.
12: Three more?
13: Yes.
12: Where did you find them?
13: Well, they were all parked in Grey Bull, Wyoming. And it just took a while to get through all of the, what shall we call it, life's life's what the curves that life has to throw at you. Well, we lost our primary moneymaker, the C-54, which is what we're all about. And, I mean, without it, we're not who we are. We're the Berlin Airlift Historical Foundation, and that's the C-54.
12: Right.
13: So because we lost it due to a tornado, the past few years have been trying to get back on our feet, which we miraculously have done.
12: That's outstanding. Now, the problem being is for a C-97, spare parts. They're
13: correct.
12: Aren't they non-existent?
13: Well, let me say this. A lot of people are not aware that during the waning months of the airlift, the Air Force wanted to get rid of all 330 C-54s that were being used and be replaced with 100 Boeing C-97s. So they sent one C-97 to the airlift to be tested under actual airlift conditions. And when the time came, they would be replaced by 100. And so this is the importance of the history of the C-97 regarding the Berlin airlift. It was going to be the future.
12: Right.
13: But one did manage to get in there in the last few months as a working airplane. Broke all kind of records, carrying 200 tons on its own in a week's time.
12: Wow.
13: It was going to conveyor belt loading and offloading. So many innovations, the Russians knew they couldn't beat this. And it's one of the items that helped the Russians make up their mind to lift the blockade, because they knew they couldn't beat what was happening with the C-97 coming online. So that's why we have it.
12: Okay. When did you get the airplane?
13: All the way back in 1996, we got this airplane.
12: That's what, almost 20 years?
13: Yes.
12: 30 years ago.
13: Yes, that's when we got the airplane.
12: And it's taken you this long to get her to the point where you were able to get her flying again.
13: We had it up and running on two occasions, and on both occasions, I mean, there were multiple flights with it. And the sad part about the last time, which was in 2019, is we had a schedule for it. The first event was Reading, followed by Lancaster, and then it was going to go up to Massachusetts for a C-97 reunion for the crews, and then going down to Virginia. We were actually off and running with the airplane.
12: Wow.
13: But unfortunately, on the flight to Reading is when our number two engine failed, some massive internal catastrophic failure, and that's when we put it at Reading. Where it's been very popular, by the way, because we do the World War II weekend every year, and it's a very popular airplane.
12: It is. It's big. It's beautiful. People love it.
13: In fact, we demonstrated offloading Jeeps with it. 5 Jeeps we could get in there.
12: Wow.
13: And then down the ramp.
12: That's quite a piece of work. Well, the C-97 was very advanced for, you know, back then. You had an overhead crane or a winch and everything.
13: So meantime, to get out of the dilemma, we were able to acquire 3 more airplanes, all parked in Grey Bull, Wyoming. And that's where we're at now. Find a way to get the parts back and begin the engine swap at Reading.
12: Well, the engine swap looks like it's going to be relatively simple. The big job is getting the engine from Grey Bull to Reading. That's going to be the hard part.
13: See, that engine, on the earlier engines, it was called a QEC, a quick exchange engine.
12: Mm-hmm.
13: This airplane that's called a power pack, it's very heavy, 7,500 pounds.
12: Ooh.
13: But it's actually easier to change than the C-54 engine because of how they designed it. You know, so everything is already there. Just a matter of getting the engine mounts to the firewall. The cables are all quick disconnect cables, not like it used to be, with turnbuckles, and none of that's there.
12: But that's interesting. So here you are coming into Reading, and something catastrophic happens.
13: 20 miles south.
12: 20 miles south of Reading, and the number two engine just completely packs it in. What was it like to fly on 3 engines?
13: Well, lost oil pressure first, followed by some, I mean, it just... lot of popping, backfiring. I mean, you know, it was
12: expensive noises.
13: And metal to metal sounds, because it was actually chewing itself up from the time it took to feather it. All this was happening.
12: Oh, boy.
13: But how did it fly? Well, you know, this is the first for me. It's you're being, you know, tested under fire. This is, but it handled very well, similar to the C-54.
12: Well, you were lightly loaded, too.
13: Yes,
12: you
13: correct.
12: Didn't have. If you were at full gross, it would have been an adventure.
13: Exactly.
12: All right, so you've got the airplane. Now you've got parts. And I heard you did something very exciting regarding one of those aircraft in Grey Bull. You found a museum that was willing to take this one airplane?
13: Well, I was contacted by the the firefight, the Museum of Flight and Aerial Firefighting in Grable, Wyoming. A great group of hardworking folks keeping the firefighter airplanes for the museum. You know, that's a very unique part of aviation history is the firefighting. Well, it turns out the airplane that had the good engines, what I call the one that they used to fly there at Hawkins and Powers, they knew after we remove the engines and the parts we need, we're going to destroy the airplane. It mm-hmm. needs to be broken up. They don't want it sitting there.
12: Right.
13: So they called and wanted to know if we could make some arrangement with them, and that's what I did. We actually donated the airplane to the museum in Grable with an agreement that I can still take from it what I need as long as I replace it with some non-airworthy parts to make it.

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1: Yeah, we don't need to apply for anything. We've still got the right to fly the airplane as experimental category. That's what we're in.
2: Right. Yeah, you're not going to sit there and do part 121 or 135.
1: Exactly. Or even 91, you know.
2: Yeah. You've got special rules. To get certified to fly this airplane, what would you have to do? What kind of hoops do you have to jump through to be a pilot on this aircraft?
1: Well, of course, you need a type rating, and I'm sure they would find an examiner. Let's say they may be assigned by being the best qualified. You may not be able to be tested by a real C-97 expert, but someone close to it.
2: Uh-huh.
1: Well, that's what you would have to do.
2: Yeah, because you had to get qualified to fly this airplane too, I imagine.
1: I received my type rating in 1997.
2: Okay.
1: When Hawkins and Powers was still active as a firefighter outfit in Graybull, Wyoming.
2: So you were actually flying as a firefighter back then.
1: Yeah, and as fate would have it, I actually acquired the same airplane that I got my type rating in.
2: Oh, geez, that's cool.
1: Never would I have believed when I was being type rated in 97 I'd end up owning that airplane.
2: No kidding.
1: It's just the way it turned out.
2: That's fantastic. You know, who would have thunk that?
1: Right.
2: But it's, you know, they say aviation is a small world, and here you are proving it again.
1: Well, you're learning that life has a lot of quirks in it.
2: Yeah. So you got the parts. You've got the manpower. You just got to get everybody and everything in the same place. Once you get this plane flying, what are your plans for it?
1: Well, the plans are just to carry on with it the way we do the C-54.
2: Okay.
1: It's going to be the big difference here is it's more inclined to Cold War history.
2: Mm-hmm.
1: Now, the Berlin airlift is part of Cold War history. Our very first head-to-head confrontation with the Russians was the Berlin airlift.
2: Yeah, one of many.
1: Yep, that was with the Berlin airlift. That was the first one. Of course, we came out ahead with, you know, by being the longevity of the airlift being successful, they finally realized there's no way they could beat this.
2: Mm-hmm. And then the C-97 came along, and they saw the writing on the wall.
1: Right, the C-97, like I said, was there being tested. They could see what was coming.
2: So eventually you're going to campaign this on the air show circuit like you do the...
1: Oh, absolutely.
2: Okay, very good.
1: That's exactly what we were doing in 2019 when the engine failed.
2: Yeah, when...
1: It just threw the whole schedule out of whack.
2: All right, well, I'm sure you'll have a lot of interest in it when you get it airworthy.
1: The tough part's going to be flight engineers.
2: Yes.
1: That's going to be the tough part.
2: Well,
1: let me add one word, effective engineer.
2: Yeah, you got to, because he or she will be maintaining the power plants, keeping an eye on everything.
1: Right.
2: Yeah, the pilot has the fun job. The engineer is working their butt off.
1: Exactly, yeah. Exactly.
2: Well, I'll be glad you don't have a B-36 or a B-29, because that's a lot of work, too. We've been talking to Tim Chope here for the Berlin Airlift Historical Foundation. This is Fast Eddie, and you're listening to EAA Radio.
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4: Now, since they tell me that I stay on topic just in the bump, I'm going to keep us moving in that direction of Wonderful Wednesday. We have Jolie Lucas, who is a writer and a Mooney pilot. She's a contributor to AOPA's monthly AOPA Opinion Leaders blog, where I know her from because I used to do that as well.
5: Me too.
4: And also AOPA Pilot and the Mooney Airplane Pilots Association Mapalog and other aviation publications. She's a licensed psychotherapist, so we'll work with that later. Okay, Rob.
5: I always need a little...
4: Not all about you.
5: No.
4: And she teaches the Right Seat Ready Safety Seminar and is the founder, and this is a reason, of the all-volunteer Mooney Ambassadors and co-founded Mooney Girls. And Jolie, welcome to the program, and I want to know more about Mooney Girls.
6: Oh my goodness, thank you so much for having me. It's a great opportunity.

0: To be here on EAA Radio once again. I totally enjoy it. Mooney Girls is an organization that we founded to promote females to not only become pilots, but we're also looking at mechanics and aircraft owners. Many times in a couple, the female has control of the checkbook. So we are trying to educate females about aviation purchases, safety purchases, etc. So we promote aviation to girls and women across the country through Mooney Girls, and we're just so thrilled to be here. It's Wednesday of Air Venture, which is Women's Day, which is so fabulous. So
1: oh, yeah, it's Women Venture. That's exactly
0: Venture
1: right.
0: Today, so you'll see a lot of those purple shirts today.
2: Are there chapters of Mooney Girls around the country, or how is it organized?
0: It is not organized into chapters, so you can find out more information on mooneygirls.com. But basically what we do is meet with women at aviation events like Sun and Fun, the AOPA regionals here at Oshkosh, of course, and then we are also presenting Right Seat Ready, which is our companion safety seminar for the non-pilot that's in the rider of the back seat. And we've toured with AOPA in 2017, and then we were just at Livermore teaching our Right Seat Ready course. So we get to meet a lot of people that way. About 90% of our attendees are female, and then we have our 10% male. Our goal is to get more people flying and enjoying the process. The more you know, the more you want to fly. And we've also made 4 or 5 pilots out of our attendees that were non-pilots before.
1: Well, that's pretty exciting. And I think you've hit on an interesting point, which is the partner of the person who wants to fly has to be part of the equation. If
0: Absolutely.
1: They're not comfortable, I see many people drop out of flying after a time because their wife or their husband won't fly with them.
0: Can I tell you just a quick story?
1: Oh, yeah, please. That's why you're here.
0: I was at AOPA Livermore, and this man came running up to me. He said, "Are you Jolie Lucas?" And I said, "Yes, I am." And he said, "You changed my life." And I said, "Okay, how did I do that?" And he said, "My wife attended your Right Seat Ready course in Camarillo in 2017 at AOPA. And she came away with her double-sided laminated checklist." And so our attendees can fly along and really check things out. He said, we were driving down the freeway in California to go to the airplane. And she said, "Turn the car around." And he said, "What's wrong?" And she said, "I forgot my checklist at home." She will not fly without her checklist. And it's made her such an active participant. She knows how to read the manifold pressure gauge, the tachometer, all of that sort of thing. So that's what education does for us, is to light up the brain so they're excited about having a role, using the radios, working the transponder, all of those things. So he said I changed his life, which was super awesome.
2: And that really reduces the right seat person's anxiety level if they have
0: right
2: it, because they're focused on other things.
0: Hopefully none of our attendees, we've been teaching for 10 years, would ever need to use these techniques that we teach them. But if their left seat pilot eats a bad fish stick and starts vomiting, our right seaters, they're right seat ready. They know what to do.
1: That's huge. That really is huge. And as you said, some of them will transition into
0: Correct.
1: Becoming pilots because they lose that fear. They begin to feel a measure of control. I found a lot of people's issues of fear are control issues.
0: Right. Absolutely. And I've been a licensed psychotherapist for 29 years now. So what's lovely, my teaching partner is Jan Maxwell, and she's the co-owner of Maxwell Aviation, which is the largest Mooney service center in the country. So she's got the mechanics in. She's also an instrument-rated pilot. But I have the psychology of flight and I understand anxiety and how that affects the brain. You're absolutely right, Amy. When we can relax, we can access the high part of our brain that we do not share with reptiles. And it's our inner CEO, where we can make decisions and base those decisions on the safest thing to do and usually that real high executive functioning.
1: And I've found that families that fly together have a lot of fun.
0: That's right.
1: If you can draw them in. I used to give a talk here at EAA about drawing your family into your home built project for exactly the same reason. Because you had choices. You could either do this project and be in the hangar or at the airport or in the garage all the time for 4 or 5 years, all your spare time, or you could actually bring your family into it, and by getting them to be participants, they want that project to succeed.
0: Absolutely. I've had so many people talk about that. With Mooney Girls, we just feel like it's fun. It's empowering. We want women to know and girls to know that we are not defined by anybody. We want to get that 7% up to 8, 9, 10,
1: of course.
0: 50% female pilots and aviators.
2: Another thing from the male perspective is that it's going to make guys happier. I mean, I know so many pilots that love flying or love just being up here and watching what's going on, and I'll say, well, did you bring your bride along? And they go, oh, no, she doesn't care about this stuff.
0: Right.
2: Or does she fly? Not if she can help it.
0: And opposite side of that is, as a female pilot, walking through some exhibits, or I pull up to the airport, and if I have a male passenger, many times the line person is asking the male how much fuel they would like. And so we're not often assumed that we're pilots, and I want that to change. And our attitude is that we can be fierce, and we can be girly girls, we can wear jeans and t-shirt, it doesn't matter, that we're going to really promote females in aviation, again, whether it's mechanics, pilots, supporters, etc.
1: Well, you do a lot of that with your blogging, I
0: yes,
1: know.
0: I do.
1: You know, getting out there, putting your face out there, showing yourself as a leader is something that makes a big difference to the next generation. And we've been talking about the next generation all week, Rob. The only way you nudge these numbers is very slowly over time by changing perception. I think that's where you're going with this.
2: Well, and look at the response that we had from Captain Tammy Jo Schultz the other day.
1: Yes.
2: Actually, which just a few minutes ago, about the struggles that she faced as she was 3 times turned down by the Air Force recruiter, by the Army, before the Navy picked her up. But every place she tried to get into aviation, they said, we're not going to have any women flying our airplanes. You know, but she didn't give up.
0: And that's absolutely right. In the presentation series that I'm doing called Exit the Holding Pattern, Achieve Your Aviation Goals, I talk about brain science and personality and how determination and preparation are shown in studies to be the top 2 indicators of success. So we have to persevere, use determination. We also have to be ready for opportunity. You know, I never thought that I would be on a national stage. I'm a jeans and t-shirt girl, and I never thought that I would have a platform, and I am so grateful for that. And the reason it happened was that I was ready. I was in a crash in 2003, and used that experience of being in a crash with my daughter and my father to show about perseverance and determination, positivity. And I so appreciate being here today.
1: Oh, yeah. Sometimes it's that critical moment. And we've talked about that with a couple of guys, people on this show,
2: to
1: about how important it is to hit that critical moment and then, boom, things really change. In the process of your healing from that critical moment, you found that platform and you moved forward, and now you're changing all these other lives. Tell us where people can find Mooney Girls online and where they can find you.
0: Yes. Well, Mooney Girls is mooneygirls.com. My website is jolielucas.com. Here at AirVenture, I'll be playing tonight in the EAA concert band at 5 p.m.
1: Awesome.
0: At Theater in the Woods. There are 90 of us this year. And on Friday, I will be 1 o'clock at the announcer's stand doing an interview with the Jumbotron, and that's always a hoot. 3 is Lightspeed Aviation is having a meet and greet, so come and see me at Lightspeed. And then on Saturday at 3, I'm doing Exiting the Hold, Reaching Your Aviation Goals. And I have wonderful door prizes from Lyft Aviation, from King Schools, AOPA at 3 o'clock. It's going to be a hoot.
1: Fantastic. We've been speaking with Jolie Lucas. Thank you so much for coming to visit
0: us
1: on EAA
2: Thanks
1: Radio.
2: So
0: thank you so much.
3: Let's go back to 2008 for this classic interview.
4: And welcome back to Push to Talk, the ATC Hour. We're sitting here with Darren Gaines and Grant Anderson.
5: I have some questions about the modernization, about the ADS-B. Mm-hmm. Now, what was the date that that's supposed to be online?
6: Do you mean nationwide?
5: Yes.
6: Probably about 2 years ago.
5: 2 years ago, wonderful. And
6: I'm not actually sure.
5: Right. Now, it seems to me the ADS-B will allow airplanes to fly closer together, and because of the newer technologies, correct?
6: Well, it should. It also offers a bit more of a self-awareness, although my involvement with ADS-B has been pretty slim. As far as closer together, that can be helpful, especially in a en route environment, unless you're dealing with, wake turbulence, things of that nature. Unless they want to change that, there's still only so many tolerances there. The issue normally becomes in the vicinity of a terminal area, where it doesn't matter how closely packed you are, there's a runway capacity issue. It's always a concrete issue of how many the airport can tolerate as far as takeoffs and landings.
5: Right, but in tight airspace around LaGuardia and JFK and Philadelphia and DCA, would that not give them an increased capacity to get in and out and potentially reduce delays? And, wouldn't this be good for the consumer of the airlines?
6: Well, potentially it could have some impact on delays, but it's more around the fringes of the issue because, as I was saying, the real issue is at the airport itself. If we can get you there more efficiently and faster to the holding pattern, it only does so much for you.
5: Okay.
7: It is certainly capacity-driven, though. That's what's driving the new technology. There's more and more airplanes being introduced into the national airspace system, and there's only so much airspace. And as long as we have separation standards that cannot be breached, you're going to see a lot of technological initiatives to increase capacity and reduce those standards.
5: Okay.
7: As long as we have the science to back it up, Grant mentioned wake turbulence. My fear is that to increase capacity and answer to the airlines and the user who want to be more efficient and reduce delays, that they don't compromise a separation standard without getting hard data, without getting the science behind it that says it's safe to do so.
6: One thing I might want to add in, too, which doesn't apply as much to your listeners as others, but we already have increased capacity tremendously with reduced vertical separation minimums above flight level 280 instantly overnight. We doubled the amount of usable altitudes there. How much of an impact did that really have? The airspace is there. The capacity is there. The issue is at the start and the termination of the flight.
5: Okay. And is there modernization things ongoing to try and expand the airports to solve those issues nationwide also?
4: Or at least concepts or vaporware.
6: Well, there's plenty of concepts. And on each individual airport, it becomes a stickier question as far as upgrades. As far as equipment in the ATC control room or up in the tower, that's one thing. But as most of the airports weren't designed for the capacity or the modern types of aircraft that we have. And then there's other interests that they still need to fight as far as improvements there. Of course, environmental. People have houses nearby there and all those issues, which end up being not something that we're involved in, but it balls up the whole process and trying to make some expansion and efficiency changes.
7: Something else to throw in there. There's not any new airports being built. The last new major airport that we saw built was Denver, and that's over 15 years ago. O'Hare is going to get a new runway, which will help, but there's not any new airports being built. In fact, on the GA side,
4: they're closing down. That's exactly what I was just thinking.
7: We're losing airports. So that certainly is detrimental to the capacity and efficiency issue as well.
4: How does when the GA side starts to filter down, and the GA airports, obviously, people know, don't just accommodate the little 2 and 4 seater prop planes. It's also a lot of the larger commercial 135 operations sometimes operate out of some of these same Van Nuys, of course, comes to mind for me.
5: Business jets.
4: And, you know, things right. like that. So how does that impact some of the, because you got to have someplace to go. Businesses aren't going to stop, so, well, some of them do. But
7: what I think I hear you say is VLJ, and there is a forecast that these very light jets are going to, you know, 5,000 the next 10 years, depending on who you talk to type of thing. We do believe that there will be a significant number of very light jets, probably not as many as are predicted right now. And the model is that these aircraft will not be using the major airports. They will be using the rural airports, the satellite airports. But keep in mind, they still have a protective bubble, a separation bubble around them that we as air traffic controllers need to respect, and that can't be compromised. So there's still traffic, whether there's one person on board or whether there's 300 on a 777. They still need to be given the appropriate safety standard and level of separation. So there's still going to be something we have to contend with. They don't perform you know, like the airliners. So they probably, these very light jets, will not be able to be utilized to their fullest extent of capability because they can't get to the flight levels except out in the western states. They certainly won't be able to do it, you know, to flight level 410 out east or even on the west coast. They won't be able to be up there very long type of thing. So the dynamic of the general aviation pilot and the corporate operator is certainly changing, and we're going to need to be able to adapt to that.
4: Well, that as well as you close these smaller or, you know, more of the GA airports down, right. The operations go somewhere,
7: right.
4: And now you've got, of course, you know, your approach and departure is still dealing with the same area, but you've got
5: less
4: more
5: concrete.
4: On top of each other. It's more concentrated right. now into the remaining airports.
5: Let's take Midway, for example. When
4: Let's take Midway, for example.
5: Midway.
6: I think they already took it.
4: Yeah. Yeah.
5: Yes, we'll thank Daly for that.
4: So,
5: but when they closed down that airport,
7: MIGS.
5: I'm sorry, I misspoke. When they closed down MIGS, all that air traffic has to go someplace, and that's going to go to Midway, or it's going to O'Hare.
4: And now you have more flights originating and terminating on top of each other,
5: right? Mm-hmm. And you've got less runways for the same amount of aircraft overall.
4: So what's that? What's that doing to you guys, or what's that? What's the perspective from that end on it?
6: Well, basically, it always works when you get into the big airports, and I'm sure a lot of your listeners have already experienced it in a lower mid performance aircraft trying to go in on an off runway or something of that nature. Generally, the building a spot for somebody to come in on that is more problematic. Than in a smaller airport where basically we just have to keep you away from the other traffic, but the actual termination of the flight into the airport becomes easier from that aspect. And yeah, as we lose the smaller GA-type concrete throughout the country and forcing some of the users to mix it up into the bigger airports, it definitely gives a big challenge from the ATC side.
4: Now, I know that when we were talking about fatigue, this is an independent issue from any of the modernization we're discussing, but are any of the proposed, you know, automation is never a perfect solution, and as you've mentioned, it's very, very hard for the human to step back in, but are there some technologies on the horizon or even, you know, implemented or possibly going to be implemented that help address some of the fatiguing roles that ATC deals with, that the controllers?
7: The current mindset in addressing the fatigue issue by the NTSB, wants to see the controller work schedule modified. I think what you're going to see right now, the federal standard is 8 hours off in between shifts. The science shows that, you know, we need 8 hours of rest to be fully alert by the time we're expected to work again. So that's impossible to do unless you live in the basement of the facility,
4: right,
7: to get 8 hours of rest. People have lives. They have to commute sometimes up to an hour to and from work. They get home and they have family issues and they have lives. So I think what you're going to see initially is to put more time in between shifts for controllers, like initially maybe 10 hours off is the minimum in between shifts. And this is,
4: I thought you were going to say bunk beds in the basement of the facilities.
7: That's something else that's coming. Is I think you will see an endorsement for rest periods on the midnight shift for controllers, right? You know, between like 11 o'clock at night and 7 o'clock in the morning, to authorize and maybe even endorse controllers to nap for brief periods. because that's what the science does show.
4: And it's not a new concept. I mean, we've got that on the long, your transatlantic flights when you've got a multi pilot crew. You know, you've
7: once
4: got
7: again,
4: your...
7: it's expected that the FAA expects the people they regulate to be cognizant of this, but the people that they employ don't get the same consideration. So you're right; it is new to the FAA, but as a concept, it's not. I mean, foreign air traffic control entities endorse this, and I think you'll see the FAA finally start to endorse napping during certain times of day for controllers. Right now, it's disciplinary. If we try to catch a nap on the midnight shift, we could be suspended or even fired for that.
5: Even when you're on a break.
7: Correct. We will never endorse napping on the radar scope or plugged into the tower, but on a break, yes, when you're not actually in control of airplanes, we could be punished for resting our eyes or trying to take a nap at 2 o'clock in the morning.
6: As a segue into the lighter side, the way the regulations, the way their regs read is that we can't be asleep or in a non-conscious state. While on a break, which if you take that further, well, the only place you can sleep is while you're on position then.
4: Well, we are going to go to another break here. 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
9: With us today, we have Steve McCaughey and Terry Hayes from our friends at the Seaplane Pilot Association.
10: Yeah.
11: Woo-hoo. That's right. It's always the mantra is, watch that first step getting out of the airplane.
9: Yeah, exactly.
10: Wet, wild, and wonderful.
11: There you go. There you go.
9: You have to be careful with the pre-flight, too, otherwise you're going to go swimming. Oh, look, that's the bottom of the pontoon.
11: Wow. Okay. Anyway, you guys have a scholarship program, I read.
10: We do.
11: On my yellow post-it note.
10: We've had it for quite a while now. We started in actually 2011, and then we kicked it off in 2012 full bore. And we've got Terry Hayes here, our new chairman, who's been involved with the program and has a very special connection to the scholarship program. But we're going to be awarding some scholarships tomorrow. And it's an ongoing program where we help create new seaplane pilots. With young individuals trying to make sure that our seaplane pilot population is alive and well.
11: There you go. Now, I guess a lot of us younger types don't realize that seaplanes were one of the main passenger planes of the time back in the 30s.
10: Yeah, absolutely. You know, before we had a large situation with runway infrastructure, especially pre-World War II, flying boats really provided us the ability to expand the airline networks. So Pan Am, obviously with the Clipper ships, doing the trans-Pacific flights and everything else.
11: I wonder if are there any of those left anywhere?
10: There are not a single one left.
11: That's a bummer.
10: It is.
9: I was going to say the only one of those old big flying boats that still exists are the Martin Mars.
10: The Martin Mars, and of course you have the Albatrosses and things like that. We have a couple of those here, and we had the flying boat movie premiere here on Sunday night.
11: Yeah, I was going to ask about that. How did that go?
9: I didn't see it, unfortunately.
10: Oh, it was incredible. And we actually interviewed Dirk Braun, the
11: filmmaker.
10: Yes, so yes. That's great.
11: And I'd like to get to see it. I asked him if it was on DVD yet, and he said, well, hopefully, but not yet. Darn.
9: Oh, by the way, Steve, for the record, if you haven't had the chance, they've got a Catalina sitting down at the Warbirds area.
10: Ooh.
9: A genuine PBY Catalina.
10: Yes, we got to get down for that for sure.
11: And him and make airplane noises, so... You've been very quiet over there, very, very patient. Let's
9: talk about time to dip your toes into the sea of crazy.
11: Yes.
12: Well, I can talk a little bit about the scholarship program. We're going to be awarding two scholarships tomorrow night. And one of them is going to be from applicants who have applied here at the show. We have two great seaplane operations that have donated the scholarships to us, to the organization, and that is Don Lee up at Talkeetna, Alaska, with Alaska Floats and Skis, and the other is Brian Harry with Foothill Aviation. And so we are going to be picking these applicants, or one of them from the show and then the other from our pool. And we have the scholarship. We try to award 12 a year. And we have the applications. There's no timeline on it, so you can just go on to our Seaplane Pilots Association website. You can find the link to the scholarship and fill that out, and then we just keep them in there until there is a age requirement. You have to be under 25 years old. And so when they're about the only time we pull the applications is if they're over 25. So we have quite a few in there that we try to get to award them maybe a year later from when we get them in. So we have some great scholarship applications in there, and we hope to get some more.
11: Okay.
10: I saw the reactions there because of the 25 limitation. But we do have an option for you guys. So I still have to hook you up.
11: Oh, there you go.
10: So
9: it's the old geezer scholarship program.
10: So anyone that joins or renews at AirVenture for the Seaplane Pilots Association is going to be entered in a raffle. And the raffle will also have a $2,000 winning for someone to use towards their seaplane rating or advanced training. So for you guys, because I know you don't have your seaplane ratings.
11: Nope.
10: We've been working on that for about a decade now.
11: Yeah. I've been working on the private pilot land a lot longer. So we'll get there eventually. I guess, you know, people think of bush flying, but they don't think of bush flying as being an amphibious operation. But a large part of that must be.
10: Yeah, so the majority of our flights are remote. Terry here, both in the foothills of California and the Sierra Nevadas and also up in Montana. I mean, Glacier National Park. I mean, this is pretty wild.
11: Everybody knows you can't find water in California right now.
12: There's still some good places to go.
11: Okay.
12: Yeah, there is still a lot of water. We're not as low as we were in 2014, but yeah.
11: Are you flying a float plane or an amphib?
12: It's both. We have a 182 on amphibs, and then a Super Cub on straight floats.
11: Okay.
12: And then we have up in Montana, we do a 180 on straight floats and a Super Cub on straight floats. And there's some awesome places to fly.
9: You mentioned Tall Keetna. Now I've heard of this place, courtesy of ICE pilots. But my question is, isn't your float flying up there kind of limited to about 4 or 5 months a year?
12: It is very limited. They are open from, I think, towards the
10: end of May to
12: October. First part of October, yeah. So it is a short season, but it is an incredible place to fly. And then also Alaska Floats and Skis, they do a ski. They teach ski flying. They have a bush course. Yeah, so they operate year-round.
11: I heard something. I ran across a guy yesterday, and I heard something that I never knew that just blew me away. Apparently, if you fly in Alaska, you are required to carry a firearm. I'm like, that's the craziest thing I've ever heard of.
10: But there are bears. Sense.
12: You might want
10: big
12: one.
10: Big bears. Yeah, but big bears.
11: He was only carrying a shotgun. I think that would just make him angry.
10: A 50 caliber slug. Deer slug.
11: Okay. Okay.
10: So you alternate double-odd buckshot and 50 caliber slugs, but we don't want to get into it. And bear spray. Lots of bear spray.
11: That's not part of the rating.
9: You know, I think it's just easier for me to stay where there's only deer instead of bear.
11: They're bad enough.
10: You're not going to get eaten by Bambi.
11: No. No, but they will jump on your motorcycle anyway. So you get a lot of interest in the scholarships?
10: We do. So we have a growing scholarship program, which is really exciting. We're getting more applications, and we're awarding more every year. The scholarship programs are growing, which is wonderful.
12: And what's exciting is we've had a lot of our applicants go on to be seaplane instructors and teach. We had one that taught over 200.
10: Pilots as a result of receiving scholarship. Our scholarship.
9: Wow.
11: That's wonderful.
9: That's a fantastic amount of training. And it was done all in one day, right?
12: All
11: while you wait.
12: A couple hours. We got 200 hours in, you know, one day.
9: Jeez.
11: Well, I have to tell a story, small one. Steve hooked me up with a seaplane flight.
9: Right.
11: I don't remember if it was last year or 2018. But I had never flown in a seaplane. And I never realized how much fun it was to fly really fast across the surface of the lake.
10: Yeah, and you know what you can see. You know, for us, one of the important things as these pilots are learning more and more in digital cockpits, you know, with glass cockpits, the seaplane training it counts as a BFR, so it's important for these pilots to, you know, have an opportunity to do a BFR because it's a new rating, but also it's really going to improve their stick and rudder skills because you are flying low to the water and you have to have really precise controls. So what I encourage is anyone who wants to become a better pilot, that wants to improve their stick and rudder skills, you're going to have the most fun you could ever have doing a rating. It's going to be very enjoyable. There's no written test to get the rating. It counts as a BFR. So my pitch to the listeners today is go get your seaplane rating, contact the Seaplane Pilots Association, come by our booth in Hangar C, and we'll tell you where you can go to get trained and expand your horizons.
11: So. There you go. And they have a great corn roast while they're here.
10: Oh, yes, we do.
11: I know. I'm missing that. Oh,
10: first thing you guys said when we walked in the door.
11: Yes. When's the corn roast?
12: That's what I said.
11: And see?
9: And when he told us there was no corn roast this year, the second thing we said is not repeatable.
11: Yeah, not on air anyway.
9: Not on air. But Steve, you know, the one thing I've noticed is you carry a great amount of enthusiasm for seaplane flying. How did you get started?
10: I literally started chasing airplanes when I was 10 years old. My best friend in fifth grade was Michael Wagner, who I've never seen again. His dad was an airline pilot, and for some reason, that lit a spark in me. I memorized every specification of every plane I could, all the airliners, and I hand-typed 200 letters to every airline I could get a name and an address for. And I got personal responses back from the CEO of Delta, Braniff, and Eastern, and I never looked back.
11: Wow. Nice. Wow, so you were that airplane nutty kid that everybody was, don't ask him about airplanes.
9: Yeah, you were glued to the fence at the airport. Yeah,
11: no kidding.
9: Wow.
11: So you must have been so excited at 16.
10: Oh, so at 12, I'd ride my bike up to the local control tower, and I'd bring donuts, and I'd, you know, pick up the phone at the base of the control tower, and I'd say, guys, I've got donuts. Can I come up? And the door would buzz, and up I would run.
11: Oh, my goodness. Now, talk about a guy who knows how to work it. Jeez.
9: Nowadays, you have to have a security clearance of donuts and coffee.
11: Yeah. Wow.
10: So, yeah, it's been an amazing, amazing, amazing ride, and I can't imagine my life without seaplanes, without aviation in my life. It's been an amazing, and it's such a humbling opportunity to be in charge of the organization and to have the stewardship responsibility of for the community.
11: Right. If we want to find out more about the scholarship program and seaplanes in general, where can we find you guys on the field?
10: Hangar C, 3000-3001. Go to seaplanes.org as well. And we also have a tent out at the seaplane base. And before we run out of time, I really want to take time to thank the volunteers that make this show happen. We can never thank the volunteers, and I would encourage everyone at the show to thank the volunteers that you come across while they're at AirVenture.
11: I agree with that 100%.
9: Yeah, if it wasn't for them, we wouldn't be doing this.
11: I saw a sign, a posting somewhere. It said, "The world is shorthanded. Be kind to those who show up."
12: Exactly.
11: I absolutely agree with that.
9: Because they're overworked, overwhelmed, and underloved.
11: That was a fight to get that out.
9: It was. It was. Sorry, my clutch is slipping a little this morning.
11: All right, this is Digital Dave.
9: And I'm Fast Eddie.
11: And this is EAA Radio.
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14: To be honest with you, though, my favorite places are out here on the airport or out at FIS, though.
15: Really?
14: Oh, yeah.
15: That's where the action is.
14: Well, I can work in a tower back where in Evansville, but out at FIS, it's something totally different. Out here on the airport, it's fun. So it's a change of pace, but it's still exciting, and it's, like I said, a lot of fun.
15: Well, I would think it would give you a unique sense of power, and that it's the only tower you can work where the pilots can't talk back.
14: Well, we communicate with them a little bit, but we have so much to say up there that it's hard for the pilots to get a word edgewise in unless we absolutely have to have a reply from them.
15: Oh, and then I guess you tell them reply.
14: Yes.
16: Mm-hmm. Well, that's what
15: in good conversational English.
16: That's what the NOTAM and all the procedures are. This place has some very, very special procedures to get in here to land. And there's a very famous piece of audio recording of something about...
15: It's called Fantastic Friday.
16: Fantastic Friday. It's a full-blown panic attack. The controller completely wipes out.
15: No, actually, the controller held it together. It was just so much volume, so fast.
14: Uh-huh.
15: At one point, he literally told everybody to just go away and go back at it and bring it in again and try it again because nobody was following his direction.
16: Uh-huh. So he was telling them to go all the way back to Michigan for crying out loud. Oh, man.
15: So anyway, Don, good morning.
14: Sir. Good morning.
15: And we wish to talk about?
14: Oh, we can talk about weather. We can talk about phraseology. We can talk anything.
15: We can talk about phraseology of weather.
14: Anything you want to talk about.
15: All right.
14: I'm comfortable with it.
15: How do you go about developing a standard phraseology?
14: Standard phraseology? You know, I really suspect it's just trial and error over the years. I try to make this point about the AIM over and over again, or the controller's handbook, the 7110, and probably checklist for airplanes, everything. We learn from our mistakes. And I remember one time I actually did some research on it and whatnot, and I pulled a phrase out and quoted it to quite a number of people. And I said, does that sound like it's like from the AIM? And everybody nodded their head. It was actually from the 1946 Submariner's Manual.
15: Oh, jeez. Boy, that's got to be an obscure source.
14: I hate to break it to everybody that thinks aviation is so special and whatnot, but when it comes to phraseology and good radio technique, it is really not. And the quote basically said, use standard phraseology, speak slowly, make sure you're heard right the first time,
15: and
14: where you don't have to repeat the transmission.
15: Okay.
14: And that's, I mean, it's just sound basic advice.
15: Let me just interrupt for a second.
14: Sure.
15: And say that we're going to open this up to callers today.
14: Okay.
15: And they can reach the station at 920-230-7987. Or wait a minute, should that be 987?
16: Oh, jeez.
15: Again, 920-230-7987. And I understand we want to talk more about weather today.
14: If you'd like, that'd be fine, too.
15: My pet peeve is this is the age of high-speed technology, and we have to use three-letter abbreviations that are cryptic.
14: You mean for the identifiers and whatnot?
15: Well, identifiers and surface observations. And,
14: right.
15: You know,
14: well, yeah.
15: Back in the days
14: saying.
15: When it took 20 minutes to print a page off a teletype, I can understand that. But now it comes through at the speed of light.
14: It's so ingrained now, I'm not sure it's ever going to disappear.
15: I know, but...
14: I've really not.
15: It is like learning another language.
14: But, speaking of which, though, that is something that needs to be addressed in the segment formats and whatnot. When you print those out, there's so many people using GPS these days.
15: Right.
14: That they're no longer familiar with the identifiers on the VORs anymore.
15: Oh.
14: I hate to talk about way back in the day.
15: Yeah, right.
14: Because I'm getting sensitive about that now. But when everybody flew on the airways and on the VORs, you know, just after so many uses, you got used to the identifiers. Everybody knew that SPA was Spartanburg, and everybody knew that VUZ was Vulcan, just like everybody knows JFK is up in Kennedy. But now, you give a segment that's off of that the National Weather Service is using locations as identifiers, you know, VORs, and I'm afraid there's a lot of pilots out there that you're issuing severe weather to off of a VOR, and they don't know where we're talking about it anymore, I don't think.
15: Well, that's interesting.
14: Yeah,
17: that is a very good point, too, Don. And one way I've gotten around that is I actually try to look up the identifiers if I can and give them physical location names of the places that I'm telling about, because I've ran into that very problem myself.
14: Yeah.
15: Well, you know, possibly the GPS guys could pick up on this and put them on the moving maps.
14: Yeah. Well, it's an interesting question in that the people that are designing the interfaces on the GPS – I don't know if they're making it up from whole cloth, if anybody's giving them any specs, if they're just doing what they think is best. But I have noticed several interface problems, you know, and they seem minor, but when you're talking about severe weather, it no longer becomes minor.
15: Well, anything that causes confusion is not good.
14: But I'll give you, for instance, a VOR that was right smack in the middle of my airspace that I used to work was a Holston Mountain, Hotel Mike Victor. And it's just not one of the greater known VORs in the area, but because it was right in the center of our airspace, it does get
17: used a lot.
14: Yeah, the National Weather Service guys that are stationed there at Atlanta Center, if they were going to issue a segment, many times they would use Holston Mountain. And I, like I say, I just got the feeling a lot of times nobody really knew where that was.
18: It's interesting they never said, I don't know where Holston Mountain is.
16: Well, we pilots don't like to admit we don't know anything. But that's all part of the communications thing.
18: Yes, it is.
16: Confess and comply or something. Whatever it is. I don't know. So, the international, when we changed our airspace regulations a few years ago, that's had to have really had an effect on the weather dialogue and how everything was pronounced represented.
18: And, you know, we spoke about automation yesterday and how it affects the way we work and everything. I remember when they came out with the new weather sequence and whatnot, we also started automating a lot of things, AWAS, ADIS, the whole nine yards. Previous to this, every time we had an arrival, we were having to read the weather. Okay? They automated that, and the pilot could just go over to AWAS now and get it on their own. Very good thing. It saved us a lot of airtime, having a great time about it. But the effect of it was it disconnected the controllers from the changes in the weather. So you're sitting there reading the weather sequence to every pilot that's arriving, you know, 5 minutes, 10 minutes, whatever, depending on what kind of how busy the airport is. You were reading the weather and unconsciously updating yourself on the weather every 5-10 minutes. Now, they weren't looking at the weather. So, and you'd tell the guy to expect a visual approach runway 24. And he said, well, Senator, it's IFR down there. He's like, it is? We'd have to go, and you'd actually have to go over and read the weather again. So, technologies, again, is marvelous things, but there's always those little things that we need to work out and you know, somehow addressed.
16: Yeah, things that didn't quite get thought about at the time. Mm-hmm. I've heard that before.
17: But the Mark 1 eyeball is one of your best tools you can use for that.
16: Oh, yep. Yeah, we have our calibrated weather window here.
17: There you go. There you go.
16: Joining us now is Magneto Mel.
19: Good morning.
17: Hello, Mel.
16: It's good to have
17: you.
16: Mel is far more versed on this subject than I am.
19: Well, Mel needs to catch up with the conversation a little bit.
16: Okay, now, do you want this in Philly speak? Or,
19: No, that's all right. That's all right. Just continue, and I'll fall in when able.
16: All right. So many things have changed so fast.
18: Yes, it has.
16: The training just for you guys has got to be crazy.
18: Well, I was looking at it the other day, and I was trying to explain to people our knowledge base is just going up tremendously. Again, GPS and how it factors in. We're designing GPS approaches left and right for 20 years. I worked at a little airport called Hickory, North Carolina. Hickory had a VOR to runway 24, NDB to runway 24, and an ILS to runway 24. Everything was runway 24. GPS, wonderful, marvelous invention, and it gave us GPS approaches to all four runways, 6, 2, 4. And the north-south runway there. But the knowledge base that controllers had to know now just got quadrupled.
16: Yep.
18: Because we don't necessarily have the time to look up an approach plate every single time. And after you worked them 20 years, you pretty much got them memorized anyway. You're just looking for the changes. But now we had to start looking them up every time simply because we didn't have all that information memorized. Four times the knowledge base.
16: Well, that's where they should have had the little computer.
18: That was the comment I was going to add in there. Technology's addressing that. They're finally getting things computerized. There's a new system out there for the centers called ERIDS. ERIDS.
16: Department of Acronyms works overtime.
19: Yeah,
18: it does indeed.
16: Man.
18: And I don't even know what it stands for.
16: Right. Nobody does. But the guy that came up with
18: it's going to automate approach plates and weather sequences and several other things. So there's much of the information that we used to pull down in books to look up, like approach plates and everything else, three-letter identifiers, it's going to be on the machine now. So we'll have quicker access, supposedly.
19: Now, this is on the ATC side.
18: Yes.
19: Yeah. Mm-hmm.
16: I remember a gentleman many years ago, an older gentleman, telling me that he didn't want an airplane with an electrical system. He didn't want a radio. And I'm starting to understand why.
18: I ran into him yesterday.
16: Yeah. With all these other things you got to be doing, it's like you don't get a chance to actually fly.
18: Yep.
16: You know, you're talking, you're looking at the data link and the GPS, and she's trying to put the next CD in. Oh.
18: No matter how we feel about it, I'm pretty sure it's here to stay, and we're going to just have to adjust to it.
16: Well, where I live, it's a fact of life. I live just outside Philadelphia, right under the edge of the 30-mile ring.
18: Right.
16: So, yeah, traffic is everywhere.
19: Well, now, one of the things that we had on the I guess schedule is not a word we can use around here anymore, but to talk about is weather, and as you talk about the traffic accidents and safety investigation, mm-hmm. we are doing a block down, you know, I was going to say downstairs because that's where we're in the studio, but doing a block with the NTSB as well.
17: Right.
19: So from the ATC side, when accidents occur or incidents occur, what is the controller responsibility to the accident investigation? Not to the accident, but the accident investigation process.
18: Okay. You referring to the controller that was working the incident?
19: Sure.
18: Or, okay.
19: A lot of us don't know what happens on the other end of things
18: right.
19: like that. So
16: The first thing he says
18: The first thing
16: crap.
18: Should be done is they should get them off the sector or the tower or whatever position mm-hmm. that they're working.
17: As soon as possible. Yeah.
18: Right, and we've all of a sudden become soon as possible because a lot of time there's nobody there to relieve them. It's a sad state of affairs, but a guy will actually have a serious accident or an incident or what, and he'll be stuck working more airplanes for another 10, 15 minutes, sometimes even longer.
19: Wow.
18: Simply because there's nobody there to relieve them. They'll have to combine up some positions or whatever, but that's a function of the staffing that's going on. After that, they will relieve him, and at some point, pretty soon, they'll just give them have them make a written statement, usually, and the intent behind it is to get the story while it's fresh in his mind. Then later on, they'll let them review the tapes, and of course, they'll provide him with a union rep if he desires one, and they'll make another written statement on it, and of course there's interviews and whatnot. The FAA will call up the regional office, and the regional office will make a determination whether they want to give the controller a drug test. So we're subject to that, I think, pretty much like pilots are, but
19: right.
18: it's a lot easier to get a hold of us, I believe. And then it's just a matter of the FAA investigating, and the controller he'll probably be off duty for a few days minimum. It varies from situation to situation, but he'll be off duty for a little bit anyway.
19: Right. Well, we want to talk a little bit more about this, but we're getting told that we're going to break now. So we'll take a little break, and we'll come back and dive in a little more.
20: Here's an interview from 2023.
21: You know, we could not ask for a more fabulous day at the Seaplane Base. Saturday, every year on the fly, is at the Seaplane Base, and it's magical. The weather is perfect. There's a light breeze, which you don't want much more than that because then the sea conditions are not good. So it could not be more spectacular. Shane Albers is the chairman of the Seaplane Base. He's joining me. Hey.
22: Hey, Jaymonji, welcome back for another year.
21: Yeah, it's wonderful. So, let's just review a little bit about seaplane stuff for this year.
22: Absolutely. So, amphibious aircraft over at the main field, we're at 69 planes over there. We have 64 that have come here to the Seaplane Base and registered. We're a little bit lighter on our numbers this year, mainly because our Canadian friends haven't been able to get down here.
21: Smoke
22: and weather, yeah. So, but overall, we've had a super successful year down here.
21: Yeah. Well, anything special? You know, some years we come out here and there's some super cool special things. Anything this year that comes to mind that just might have been unusual?
22: Yeah, you know, so this year, it's always fun to get the big iron down here. So there's been this albatross that has been flying in over from the main field, and they've been a riot. They've been a lot of fun. So they land out here in Willow Bay, they anchor out, and they jump off their wing to go swimming.
21: Oh, okay.
22: Yeah, it's a good time. It's always fun to see them. Been doing a lot of touch and goes and just flying for the crowds down here.
21: Oh, that's neat. Well, you know, there's nothing better than seaplanes at a seaplane base. So
22: that's right, exactly.
21: And that's a big one. I did it a few years ago.
22: Correct, yes.
21: But, yeah, it's fantastic. So on the other side of the spectrum then, anything small, unique, cool, different?
22: You know, this year it's been pretty, you know, we had a teal that actually came out of Canada. So that's a flying boat. So we have a couple different variations of seaplanes. We have our your typical Cessna, which has the floats underneath it. And then you have a flying boat, which is actually, if you can imagine, it's a boat with wings on the side of it. So I've never seen one of those here at the Seaplane Base. So that was a really unique one this year that we've had.
21: Oh, that's cool. Do you know where they came from?
22: Just out of Canada.
21: It was
22: that's
21: somewhere
22: that's
21: in
22: all
21: Canada,
22: I know. Yeah, absolutely.
21: And they must have maneuvered around the smoke and the weather to get here. So taxiing in right now at the seaplane. That's one cool thing about the seaplane base is, you know, people are coming and going, and that's what makes it really so different from being over on main grounds. Is yeah, you can watch people land over there, but here's a guy. He landed out here, and then he water taxis into the lagoon,
0: correct,
21: and then pulls up right to the dock. And let's talk about, give the listeners an idea of how this process works. So you have a point controller, correct, that kind of controls entry and exit from the actual lagoon.
0: Sure.
21: But they don't really, once they're outside the lagoon, they're on their own, right?
22: That's correct. So our point, our advisory point out there, you know, they will give tips to the pilots as they're coming in, just to, you know, let them know, you know, where we are. Generally, a pilot will call in here. And we just get them kind of the directions to where we are, right? Once they're on the water, that's the point where the point really plays that critical role. What they do is they make sure that we don't have any water conflict anywhere. So they will clear an airplane in through our cut. It's about a 100-foot opening from Willow Bay into our lagoon here. Then they get a dock assignment where our dock volunteers give a full concierge service, get them tied up, offloaded. Welcome to the Oshkosh Seaplane Base, this really magical, wonderful place here that we have on Lake Winnebago. And then we have a tow team, a boat team, that takes that aircraft out to our mooring field.
21: So they'll unload all their camping gear or whatever gear they need, and then it's towed away and somewhat inaccessible. I mean, it's not like it sits here at the dock the whole time.
22: Correct.
21: So they'll unload it, and you have helpers and carts and all kinds of things. They get put out on a rope, right? You
22: correct.
21: Have a network out here.
22: We
21: of buoys.
22: Do. Yes, yeah. We have 54 buoy spots out there. We have the availability to put another 20 to 25 in if we were to need them, which we have in years past. So it's an anchoring system that's down on the lagoon. It's a very shallow lagoon, about 2 to 3 feet on average in most spots in the mooring field. So very shallow, hooked to a stainless steel cable and then to our bridling system that actually wraps around on the propeller so the aircraft can weather vane in a 360 out in the mooring field. Super safe system, safe for the aircraft.
21: Well, and there's plenty of room, so, you know, you can do that. And, I mean, obviously, if you're going to let an airplane do that, you need a big space.
22: That's correct. You know? Yeah, absolutely.
21: So, So that is one neat thing about this place is the way that it operates is just so different from anything else. You guys have activities out here, too, that are a little different, unusual from the main grounds. Why don't we talk about some of the festivities you have out here?
22: Yeah, absolutely. So we have our Watermelon Social, which actually we hosted last night. We had 700-plus people here last night for our Watermelon Social. We host it every year on Friday, and it's a traditional Wisconsin pork roast, and it's sponsored by our seaplane-based sponsor, Whip Air, and you get a souvenir mug for it. So next year, for all our listeners out there, please, please, please, come on down to the seaplane base. We got some tickets. You know, you come out for the Watermelon Social, enjoy camaraderie among, you know, like-minded seaplane pilots and folks.
21: Yeah, that's great. Well, and like you said, there aren't 700 people staying at the seaplane base. So it's obviously a popular activity. And I know tickets sell out pretty early for that. And then you have other you have vendors here as well that are more seaplane oriented.
22: Correct.
21: As well as the Seaplane Pilots Association. I know they're in they have a booth in the building on grounds, but then they also have their booth here.
22: Yeah, absolutely. It's a best spot to highlight seaplane flying, and obviously our vendors that are here too, they're all of them are seaplane orientated.
21: So if somebody was interested in seaplanes in general but they know nothing about it, are there some resources out here that you have for people who just aren't familiar and want to just get immersed quickly into what the seaplane world is like?
22: So yes, and there's multiple different ways they could go about it. So obviously you could talk to the vendors, but then the seaplane pilots are probably some of the best resources you could have. And pilots in general, you know, want to continue on with general aviation, but seaplane pilots specifically love to be able to talk about seaplane flying, what it's all entailed. In fact, there's a pilot that I know who refers to seaplane flying as flip-flop flyers.
21: Flip-flop flyers. Well, yeah, he's in doc shoes today, but, you know, apparently he's not going flying.
22: Not going flying right now.
21: So that, how do people get here? You know?
22: Yeah, great question. So we have a shuttle bus that runs from the main field over here to the seaplane base. There's one down at the main bus park, gate 21, and then there's another one down on the south 40. So those buses will shuttle them out here. There's just a very small fee. It's a $3 bus ride, but I promise you, if you take that trip down here, you will come back year after year after year.
21: That's a round trip fee. Right?
22: That is a round trip fee.
21: So that's pretty cheap in this day.
22: That's right. You know,
21: and it's about a 15-minute ride.
22: Yeah,
21: out,
22: give or know, take. Yeah, yeah, yeah.
21: Depending on the traffic, and you get dropped out.

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1: Do you have the opportunity to get food? One of the things the seaplane base offers to people is relaxation. It is so different over here. It is so chill. For lack of better words.
2: No, it definitely is.
1: We have the pontoon tour free that you can go out into our mooring field and get up close and personal in what is our flight line.
2: Well, this is, I said to somebody, hey, I'm going out to Margaritaville. And they're like, Margaritaville? I haven't seen that on the grounds. I said, well, it's not on the grounds. It's out at the seaplane base because this place is just like a real Margaritaville.
1: That's right.
2: I don't know if you can get margaritas out here, but, you know. It is
1: I don't know if I've found any yet.
2: I heard steel drums playing earlier, and yes. It was just the ambiance is just very, you know, island-like, chill.
1: It's very hard to describe exactly, you know, what this place is, but it is truly magical. And actually, Tom Poperesny coined this EAA's best-kept secret.
2: And how long has the seaplane base been in operation?
1: Yeah, so the seaplane base was founded in 1949. And when EAA moved here in the 70s, shortly after that in the early 80s is when the seaplane base became an official EAA seaplane base.
2: Okay, and how does that work? Like the seaplane base. This is not a seaplane base year-round.
1: Ah, great question. Yes, yeah. So this property is actually privately owned. The owners are extremely generous and allow EAA to utilize this beautiful piece of property right here on Lake Winnebago, where we have five different docks that we can service aircraft at. We're able to fuel airplanes right here on site. We're kind of our own little mini hub here of the convention.
2: And unlike a lot of seaplane bases that are year-round, this is a special-use seaplane base for, you know, 2 weeks out of the year.
1: That's it.
2: It's pretty unusual.
1: It's very unusual, and it's just such an unbelievable experience to be part of it.
2: Well, we're excited to come out here every Saturday and enjoy the ambiance. It's a great way. This is the last day for my show, for On the Fly, and I love coming out here to wrap up the week because it is like tuning down. It's very relaxing, a very chill atmosphere. We're going to come back and talk more seaplane stuff here. What have we got lined up for the rest of the show?
1: Yeah, wonderful. So we have one of my operations co-chairs is going to be on with us, who's also a seaplane pilot. I have my office administrator, who is just absolutely wonderful. She's going to be coming on as well. And then last but not least, I have three young ladies that have grown up here at the seaplane base. So we'll talk about their experience here.
2: Awesome. Shane Albers, chairman of the seaplane base. Jay Munchie, we're on the fly. We're out here. If you haven't been out to the seaplane base, today is your opportunity, and tomorrow too. But get on the bus, head out here, and join us. 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
4: It's Amy Labota, EAA Radio Around the Patch, and I've got with me Tiffany Schumacher. Tiffany, you are a pilot, a crew chief, a mechanic, all these things mixed up into one. Tell me a little bit about what you're doing.
5: Well, I'm a little bit of an apprentice with everything.
4: Oh, excellent.
5: Always a student pilot, always working as an apprentice mechanic, and the crew chief, I think I've got that down pat pretty good now.
4: Explain exactly what a crew chief does. Are you working with the Sky Soldier?
5: Yeah, the Sky Soldiers with Army Aviation Heritage Foundation.
4: Wow.
5: So I've been with the organization since 1998 when we first started.
4: Okay.
5: And I've been a crew chief for the foundation for about 7 years. I pretty much know the systems of the helicopters, have to do pre-flights. Sometimes I get to ferry the helicopters.
4: Oh, see, now that sounds like a lot of fun.
5: Yeah, yeah. Have a great time with the people that I work with, mostly.
4: What kind of helicopters are you guys flying?
5: Hueys. We have Cobras. We have we actually have a Loach.
4: Whoa. There aren't a lot of those outside of military.
5: No, there aren't. We have gotten special permission to fly these Cobras and Hueys and the Loach, and we do air shows. So.
4: Terrific. Well, welcome to EAA AirVenture.
5: Thank you. I love it here.
4: Tell

0: little bit about the reason the Sky Soldiers Foundation coalesced?
1: We wanted to provide an opening between the general public and military aviation, and to keep that drive alive for the people that truly loved aviation through Vietnam War and other wars, just to keep things active for those people that really do appreciate it and want to be a part of Army aviation.
0: What brought you to it?
1: I started flying Robinson helicopters in 96.
0: Terrific, the R-22. It's a great machine, isn't it?
1: It is great. It is a lot of fun. You can go anywhere in it, and makes for expensive lunches, but it's
0: a
1: good time.
0: Yeah, it does. And there's nothing quite like balancing on a beach ball, which is what I equate hovering to in that thing.
1: It is, yeah. You have to have all of your senses and be precise in what you're doing.
0: Yeah, and the other thing is you really wear it, don't you? It's almost like you don't make a move. You think
1: which direction you want to go in, and you do. You just go in that direction just by thinking.
0: Yeah.
1: A lot of times you could just hold the cyclic with your finger and think about what you want to do, hovering very carefully or veer to the left or veer to the right, do rudder pedal turns, things like that. It's just
0: because if you actually make the motion, you've overdone it.
1: Exactly.
0: That's the thing with that helicopter. Now, it's less so as you get into the much bigger helicopters, I've noticed.
1: There are more hydraulics and stuff with the Hueys than the Robinsons.
0: Yeah, I once had the opportunity, I will say, to fly a Cayman Sea Sprite.
1: Nice.
0: With the Navy, and they allowed me to do some takeoffs and landings. And so I got a sense of what that big, heavy helicopter feels like, and it was so easy compared to the Robinson.
1: Yes. So back in 98 when we started the foundation, we had just a few helicopters and a couple of fixed-wing aircraft. And we have slowly accumulated up to about 4 Hueys. We have 6 Cobras. I can't tell you how many parts and hulls of helicopters that we have, but we're constantly able to switch out parts as needed and send off our engines to be overhauled, and we can install just about every piece. We have mechanics, IAs, everything, everybody.
0: Where is your central base?
1: Atlanta, Georgia, Hampton, Georgia specifically. It's about 20 miles south of the Atlanta airport near the Atlanta Motor Speedway.
0: And how many volunteers do you have on a regular basis out there working on these helicopters?
1: On an average day, we have between 12 to 30.
0: Whoa.
1: Yeah, everybody comes out and volunteers. We all have to get our sweat equity time in. And we have over 1,000 members. We have about 60 of us that are constantly active down there working, getting our sweat equity time in, doing the air shows, sweeping hangars, washing windows, working with parts, overhauling parts, cleaning parts, putting things back together again after inspecting them. We've taken rotors off and put them back on.
0: We
1: have all the tools and equipment.
0: The one thing that helicopters are not lacking for are moving parts and parts that wear out, correct?
1: That's true.
0: And it's all about the maintenance in terms of safety. Would you not agree?
1: About 40 hours of maintenance to 1 hour of flight time.
0: Now that's just crazy. Seriously?
1: Seriously.
0: Okay, well, that's why you need 1,000 members.
1: Yeah. Everybody is very devoted to the foundation. The majority of our members were Vietnam helicopter pilots and mechanics and crew chiefs. So I have learned from firsthand experience from combat helicopter flying people on how to be a crew chief, apprenticeship mechanic, and of course, I get to fly the helicopters every now and then, too.
0: That sounds like a lot of fun. Now, is this a vocation or an avocation? Is this your day job, or is this just something that you aspire to in your next career?
1: I consider this to be my other job.
0: Okay.
1: I'm waiting for my father to win the lottery so I can quit my day job and go and work on helicopters full time. But I get down to the foundation about once a month, work for about 2-3 days. And then I have to head back up to Chicago where I live, and I work for United Airlines.
0: Oh,
1: that's my
0: excellent.
1: Main job.
0: And what do you do for United Airlines?
1: I'm a lead flight attendant.
0: Wow.
1: So I fly the purser lead flight attendant on wide-body aircraft, internationally and domestic. And I have very few locations that I haven't been to.
0: And see, people don't stop to think for a second that flight attendants, gate agents, baggage handlers, they've got a lot of other things going on.
1: I find that anybody in aviation always has some other hobby, either if it is also in aviation, or we have doctors, lawyers. I have a friend who is a nurse and another friend who is a dentist who is also a flight attendant. They're also private pilots themselves.
0: Yeah, exactly, exactly. And I have such great respect for the cabin crew, particularly on long-haul international flights, because, come on, people get intense on an airplane. You kind of bottle up all that anxiety and stuff like that and stick it in an aluminum tube and make them sit next to each other for, 14 hours.
1: To make it all work is a lot of effort, yes. I have a tendency to, as I'm going through the aisle, speaking to a few people in the passenger seats here and there, and I said, "Have you met the person sitting next to you?" "Well, no, I haven't." "Well, why don't you introduce yourself? You're going to be sitting next to him for 12 hours.
0: Yeah.
1: Got to get people social. And once you can get people relaxed and a little more comfortable in the situation, they're more able to comply with regulations than with
0: exactly
1: crew members.
0: Right. That's exactly right. And my hope is that by hearing you speak so eloquently about Sky Soldiers and about your involvement and the other things that you do, that we can get people's attention and they will never quite look at their flight attendant the same way again.
1: No, they won't.
0: You know?
1: My friends that I speak to about being a flight attendant do have a different perspective when they walk on the airplane, a more respect for the flight attendants and an understanding of what we go through on a daily basis. For example, my training to get into United Airlines was 9 weeks long. We had 1 week of technical procedures, and then the other 9 weeks was just details, how to understand the manual, how to actually work a flight, how to keep control of 400 people, how to evacuate an aircraft in less than a minute if needed. We had extreme, intense training.
0: I would think, too, that you also have to learn to read people a little bit.
1: Yes. I'm a very good judge of character. When passengers walk onto my aircraft specifically, I try to look everybody in the eye and say good morning, good afternoon, good evening, hello. And I like to have a response back, either a smile or just somebody to say hello.
0: I understand that completely. You get a little connection. They know you're a person.
1: Yes.
0: And that's key for whatever's going to come next.
1: It is.
0: They might actually sit up and listen to the safety announcement. Now, I've got a stat that I use in some of my briefings that I researched, and it said that 95% of aircraft accidents are survivable, and that passengers who have survived aircraft accidents say it was something in the pre-flight briefing paid attention to, either given by the pilot or the flight attendant,
1: yes,
0: that saved their life.
1: That's all that counts, is saving lives, making
0: sure
1: everybody is safe.
0: That's exactly right. Tiffany, tell me where people can get more information about Sky Soldiers.
1: You can look up Army Aviation Heritage Foundation online. We're also available at armyav.org.
0: ArmyAV.org.
1: Yes.
0: Okay, terrific. And where are you guys located here on the site at the show?
1: We are not here this year.
0: Oh.
1: We have been here in previous years. I guess I'm the lone representative.
0: I was going to say, you are here this year. What are you talking about? You're wearing the shirt.
1: I do wear the shirt every day.
0: Yeah.
1: And change shirts, of course. But yes, just
0: good
1: want
0: to
1: everybody to know that the Army Aviation Heritage Foundation is here at Oshkosh. A love of Oshkosh. I've been coming here since 97, and I just love this place. I love the aviation, and if we can get more of our helicopters here in the future Oshkosh shows, that would be great. Especially doing Huey rides would be amazing.
0: That would be terrific. If people want to help with the program, who should they call?
1: They can contact me, Tiffany Schumacher. I'm also available at tmockflyer.com or at AOL.com. You can also look up Army Aviation Heritage Foundation. We have a phone number. You can also contact my friend Kurt Knapp. He's always at the hangar, ready for phone calls and to help with the membership.
0: terrific. So if you want to go down to Atlanta and spend a little time and put in a little sweat equity on helicopters, you know who to call.
1: Come on down, yes.
0: Thank you so much for taking the time to come by on this, it's a little less gray than it was kind of day, and I do see some airplanes lining up, so it looks like it's time to go out and spend a little time around the patch.
1: Absolutely.
0: I think I will.
1: Thank
0: you. Thanks a lot.
1: Thanks for having me.
2: Let's take a listen to a classic interview from 2019.
3: Attitude adjustment. Do you need any at the midweek point, do you think, or just sleep?
0: This is my midweek, mid-morning attitude adjustment. And since they ran out of coffee before I got here, I'm working it hard today.
3: Okay. Well, hopefully we have some more guests for the rest of our hour that are going to really get people jazzed up. And, of course, we're really happy to have my boss, so I have to be nice to him. Steve Pope's editor-in-chief at Flying Magazine, and I think that I have known Steve from a couple of other places when he was at AIN, and of course he's also a commercial multi-engine instrument pilot and a seaplane pilot and an award-winning guy, and so welcome to Attitude Adjustment.
4: Thanks for having me, guys.
3: Oh, yeah, it's really great to have you. And so, you know, tell us what's happening with, the show and flying and it just in general. Let's pick your brain a bit.
4: Okay, well, I think for the show, I've been really gratified to see just how many young people are here on the showgrounds, how many women are on the show. I heard Jolie talking a bit about that. And I've been coming to Oshkosh since I was a little kid back in the early 1980s, started coming here. And I remember when I was sort of that future generation of pilots. And it's really exciting to see now the new future generation of pilots. And Boeing just came out with a forecast saying that the need for pilots, for commercial pilots, could exceed 800,000 over the next couple decades. And so that's really incredible. And you can just see the enthusiasm here. People are interested and wanting to learn to fly. And really kind of, I would say the watchword for the show is innovation. I mean, there's everywhere you turn, there's something new and innovative and interesting. A lot of it to do with avionics and even engine technology. On the engine side, Continental, used to be Continental Motors. They actually changed their name to Continental
3: Aerospace
4: Technologies. Yeah. So that should give you a clue right there. They just announced their first development program for a hybrid electric power plant for future aircraft. And it's a program with Vertigo Aero, which is collaborating with Embry-Riddle Aeronautical University down in Daytona Beach. The president is Eric Lindberg, who, of course, is the grandson of Charles Lindbergh. And Continental is going to use their diesel engine technology as the generator for electric motors and batteries that will power future airplanes up to commuter category. So that's really exciting.
0: And they're very interesting people. I was at that breakfast the other morning and got to talk to them a little bit. We're going to have them on the radio, too. That's fascinating what they're doing.
4: Yeah, and what you know, I see this. So we're in 2019, so next year is 2020. And I really think the decade of 2020, by the time we get to 2027, which will be the 100th anniversary of Flying Magazine and also the 100th anniversary of Charles Lindbergh's flight, I think we will be looking back and our heads will just be spinning at all of the innovation and all the things that have happened. We know about eVTOLs that possibly could come along and bringing more autonomous technology to the cockpit. But I really think that we don't know what the innovation will look like, and I think we'll even be pleasantly surprised when we get to 2027 and we're here at Oshkosh and we look back and say, wow, that was a cool decade, or when the 2020s get out, especially too. The next 10 years is going to be really exciting.
3: And it doesn't seem like it was that long ago that we were talking about. I remember being on the other side of the airport with the folks at Sonics, and when Jeremy Manette was still there, and he and his dad had put together a little electric powered airplane with a motor stuck in the front, and people came by and said, "Oh, you have to be kidding me! We'll never get an electric airplane flying."
4: Well, it just makes sense that all of this innovation would be announced and showcased here at Oshkosh, yeah. Which has its 50th year here in Oshkosh, and it just goes back. I mean, I remember being here as a kid and just seeing the weirdest and wackiest stuff, but it was innovative. And it sparked my imagination, and that's exactly what's happening today. So it's, I don't think there's ever been a more exciting time in general aviation. And you can just feel the energy out here in the show and see the huge crowds. And we've been blessed with this wonderful weather this week. And so it's just perfect.
0: It really has. And I have to say, this year I saw new airframes.
4: Yeah.
0: And it's been a little while.
4: Yeah.
0: But I've seen some new airframes.
3: Sure, the Colt.
0: The Colt, the LX-7 is doing something different. I mean, what have you seen out there?
4: Well, yeah, the Texas Aircraft Colt is a really pretty LSA. And it's innovative again. It's very interesting. The LX-7 from RDD Enterprises is a substantial redesign improvement of the Lance Air 4, the pressurized. And when you look at the performance numbers, I mean, they're off the charts. It's fast. It's sleek. It's not inexpensive. I wish the price was lower.
0: It's also a more manageable airplane than I think the Lance Air 4P ever was.
4: Well, and that's the thing. If you go around and you talk to the manufacturers, if you talk to Cirrus, you talk to Diamond Aircraft, you talk to Textron, really what they've been doing over the years is making airplanes easier for the single pilot to manage, to fly, making it safer, and it really shows through in what they're doing. They just continually keep adding technologies, thinking about how to reduce workload so that the pilot can be freed up instead of being so involved in the tasks of actually hand flying the airplane or being there touching the controls every moment, can sit back, take a breath, because that's important for a one pilot operation, especially in IFR weather. If you're in hard IFR, you need those tools. You need that help for a lot of general aviation pilots who fly single pilot, and it's a recognition that they can get overwhelmed. And the aircraft OEMs, the avionics makers, they've done a really good job of freeing up the pilot's time and allowing them to fly more safely. It's
0: Oh, I agree with you. It's all about resource management and connectivity. Connectivity has really changed things, too.
4: And connectivity will continue to change things. We will get to a point where the connectivity we have in our airplanes will be just as good as what we have now on the ground, when we're sitting on the ground. And you can just imagine what that opens up. You know, it was apps on an iPad and Wi-Fi that allowed so many really wonderful things come to aviation. But now imagine that you can take all of that technology and actually have it in the cockpit and have that connection and get data and manipulate data and get information while you're flying. It's that, I think, is going to be a big driver of the innovation as well.
3: And of course, that's one of the issues they're going to have to deal with as well, is how to keep the pilot in the loop without overwhelming them with so much information they get distracted and they forget to you know, kind of look out the windows, even if you are in.
4: That is a big concern, and I think a lot of that goes back to personal responsibility. It's on the individual pilot not to get lazy, not to use the technology as a crutch, but use the technology as a tool that's just one of many tools that's in their toolbox. And oh, by the way, the most important tool they have is themselves. And so it's important for them to keep their proficiency up, to hand fly the airplane, so that if they get into a situation where, well, wait a minute, what's the automation doing? I need to take over here. I'm in a loss of control situation. They understand the aerodynamics before it. They know how to react to it. They know not to do the wrong thing. They know not to act too quickly. But that's on the individual pilot, and it all goes back to training, obviously.
0: Absolutely. And you do a huge focus on training with your website, with your magazine. I mean, you guys are really pushing that.
4: Yeah, we're pushing training. You know, there's been a lot of, you know, talking about innovation, there's been a lot of innovative things that flying's been doing over the last year. So we had a website redesign recently. As part of that, we actually added a Learn to Fly content hub. And as part of the Learn to Fly content hub, we're launching a standalone issue that will be on newsstands. It won't go out to our general audience, but it's a Learn to Fly issue that will be on newsstands so that people who are not in aviation at the moment, but they see all the interesting and innovative things that are happening in general aviation and think, gee, I'd like to learn to fly, but I have no idea where to even start. This will be a wonderful primer for them to pick that up off the newsstand, read the articles in there, and start them on their aviation journey.
0: Wow, that's fabulous, because, I mean, Barnes & Noble still has newsstands. The airports still have newsstands.
4: Oh,
0: I mean,
4: yeah,
0: there
4: course.
0: Are places to go to find those people who wouldn't necessarily be here yet.
4: Yeah, and we know the appetite for it is very high, because we had a Learn to Fly feature article in an issue, and that was the best-selling issue on newsstand that we've had in a very long time. This year, we've also launched Flying TV, which is a video on demand service available 24/7 on any device. You can watch it on your laptop, on your phone, on Apple TV, on Roku, Chromecast, the usual suspects for streaming services. We've already populated that with 700 high definition videos, so there's a vast library that's already available. A lot of that content is kind of the older content from the old Discovery Wings channel, but now we're going to be adding new content, fresh content created by the editors of Flying Magazine. So that's Robin,
3: that's
4: myself.
3: Me. I think I have an assignment or two.
4: And we want to really create something special that so when people look at Flying TV, they will say, wow, what is this cool new show that's on there? I want to get the service just for that one show, sort of like Game of Thrones with HBO and, you know, everybody.
0: Oh, nice. What's your character going to be?
4: Well, no, it won't be character-based, but it will be, I can give a hint, I won't say what it is, but it will be heavily focused on training, going beyond private pilot instrument rating. This will take you to that next level, pilots who already have their instrument rating, and now for becoming a very proficient pilot, we're planning content based around that.
0: Where on the field here during the week at AirVenture can people find you? And also, where can they go to on the web to find all this information?
4: Yeah, you'll see us all around here on the show site. And we also have an RV here that we're operating out of. And on the web, it's flyingmag.com and flyingtv.com if you want to get information about the Flying TV video service.
0: Wow. And are you shooting a little bit here at the show?
4: We are. Yeah, we're doing Flying TV over at the Warbird Center. We're doing live streams to the Flying TV service and to the website and having a live look in there from the show. And then all that content will be archived on Flying TV after the show.
0: Well, you're sitting in here. I don't know how you're doing that and this too. But Stephen
3: Magic.
0: Pope, Editor-in-Chief of Flying Magazine, thank you so much for taking time out of your very busy, from what I understand now, schedule to come in here today and tell us all about it at EAA Radio.
4: It's my pleasure. Yeah, thanks for having me.
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5: Welcome back to Course Correction. I'm Fareed Guillot. Still to come this hour, we'll talk to a young woman who has become a very easy owner at 21 years old. I'll be flying in the air show this year, plus a conversation with Linda Sollers about leadership principles in aviation. In studio with us now is Andrew Ross, who has written a book about how to transition to the airlines. How are you doing?
6: I'm very well, Fareed. Thank you for having me. Thank you, EA Radio, for having me.
5: Oh, we're glad to have you here. Now, so way back in 1991, this is how old I am, as a freshman in college, my mother got me this book. It was basically kind of this, I can't remember the title, but it's pretty much the same subject as this. And I remember there's a lot of good advice, but that's 1990s. This airline have changed quite a bit, but one of the suggestions I remember, this still sticks with me, is like, you're sitting in a group of airline pilots about to hire, whose watch is set to Zulu time? The airline pilot is successful airline pilot, and I still have it set to Zulu time.
6: That's wonderful.
5: But you and some of your colleagues who have written this book are all, you know, union reps and things like that who have seen the process and a lot of good tips about how to mentally transition to be an airline pilot. Most people can do the flying part, but it's the mental part of What do I need to have ready for, you know, my resume, things like that, but also preparing for questions and things like that.
6: Exactly.
5: Am I on target on that or not?
6: 100%. 100%. Okay. It's funny. I just got a new electronic Samsung watch, and I actually don't know how to set it to Zulu time. So if anybody wants to stop by and tell me how to do that, I'd be love to be that. Yeah, that's a very great way to put that, because throughout all of our careers, and we've all been to various different airlines, we have a very different background from being a foreign pilot transitioning to the U.S., from being a military pilot transitioning into the airlines, to the civilian pilot with nobody in my family that I could ask any questions to. I'm the first generation pilot, first generation airline, first generation anything in the aviation industry for my family. So it was... There are so many questions that you have. You don't know what questions you need to ask. And one of the questions that, as we've all been, the two other authors and myself went through this journey of writing this book, it was, well, when did we know this stuff? When did we just somehow get it? Did we learn it through osmosis? How do we get this? And what we realized is nobody ever told us. You had to learn it through the School of Hard Knocks. And it was a terribly inefficient way to do anything. And most people will tell you the second thing you're going to hear at an airline is, well, you'll figure that out later. And you'll hear that often. Yeah. And that's just not the right way to do it. Then the airlines know that. But quite frankly, there's such a heavy uplift. And so we really set out to take out the gray and put it in black and white, because that all that information kind of lived in the gray areas. And this is in the whole how to be a good employee, how to work at for an airline is something much different than how to fly an airplane. You'll hear pilots often say, once the door closes, my job is, you know, I know how to do my job hands down. But that whole getting to that point where you can shut the door and go take off and fly an aircraft is a totally different experience than any other job you'll have, any other career you're going to have. And we wanted to really, that was our point with writing it.
5: I would tell you, so I didn't get to the airlines until I was about 10 to 12 years into my career. I did a lot of corporate, a lot of charter, and it's a completely different type of professional atmosphere and professional realm. Mm-hmm. It's also the GA side. And so, I mean, I was at a loss, and I was an experienced pilot. And yeah. Obviously, I could fly around the transportation system, but bidding and rest rules and thinking about career advancement and understanding the seniority system, that was all new to me, and mm-hmm. I was seasoned at the time. Yeah. So that was really interesting. Even like the fact that I wasn't used to the fact that there's a ramp control.
6: Yes.
5: And things like
6: yes.
5: that. So, yes. I mean, I felt like a first day of pilot school, you know, that first time we pushed back because we were at Charlotte, and I pushed back like, what? I got to talk to who?
6: Yeah. Yep.
5: So there's all these things that is just kind of the airline animal mm-hmm. that probably your book addresses a lot.
6: That's actually funny that you mentioned ramp control specifically. We have a chapter 6 that covers operational knowledge, mm-hmm. and it's more like, well, you've gone in and out of Charlotte, so you know you need to talk to every single ramp to get to where you're going.
5: Yes.
6: And it is, I love my Charlotte controllers. I don't know how you all keep it together and in line, but it is, from a pilot perspective, definitely a challenge. And if you do not know that your first time going in there, you're going to be that airplane holding up the entire show. So we actually talk about specifically ramp control and the order of operation to go in and out of ramp to ground to tower. The fact that O'Hare generally doesn't want to hear from you at all unless you're called upon, and you will get put to the back of the pile. That doesn't officially happen, but
5: right.
6: you might get put to the back of the pile. So yeah, it was a lot of that stuff. And you know, even something like bidding, you mentioned about bidding a schedule, what seniority is. You even talked to the people who have transitioned out. And I was a line check pilot at my previous airline. And I taught a lot of second career folks who were coming back into the fold or had decided that, you know, now it made sense to come in. And they were in a union. Maybe they were in the electricians union, plumbers union, something like that. And so they're somewhat familiar with unions. And they're very familiar with unions. They're somewhat familiar with the seniority system. But then they go, well, I can't just do 5 years here and then go to another airline and have my 5 years. No, now we got to talk about this whole other system that we got here and how this plays in and
5: right.
6: how this doesn't transfer out, and it's not like your other union. So, yeah, there's a whole lot of nuance that even if you think you know what you're getting into, it really will save you a lot of time understanding that before you get there.
5: One of the things I realized, and I realized this kind of late, so at my first regional airline that I was at, I was up to number 6 in my base when I realized that all the first officers were leaving out from under me, and the pilot population was changing because of kind of, you know, airlines are cyclical. And mm-hmm. so I realized that if I was going to move up to a legacy carrier, I needed to get PIC time. They kept moving the captain upgrade just one or two spaces away from me.
6: Mm-hmm.
5: And I still didn't have the instincts at that time. And so there's just all these nuances about that. I should have been more aggressive even when I was a GA pilot flying corporate about applying for legacy carriers and looking at what kind of time I needed in chasing. So I hope that your book addresses some of those kind of things too.
6: 100%. That's chapter 3. That's funny. It's an interesting dynamic because one day you will wake up and you're going to be there. You're going to be, I'm number 2, I'm not moving, my relative seniority is stable. The next day you're going to wake up and you're going to go, where did all my friends go? Why do I not know anybody in the crew room? And it happens that fast.
5: Right.
6: One of the interesting things I like to tell pilots, and whenever we talk, I say, you know, your resume looks the same as everybody else, right? We all have our certificates. We all have our time. We all have our ratings. That's easy. When you go to talk to people and you talk about building your career and your experience, they want to go, oh, well, what makes you different hours and certificate-wise from somebody else? And that's how you build your career through the soft skills or through your experiences. And what else you do? What do you bring to the team? What do you bring to the family? And that's something we do talk about, and how to do that and how to get creative with that. Because pilots have a lot of skills they don't give themselves credit for. Time management. They're great multitaskers most of the time. And they're great problem solvers and conflict managers. So they have so many more skills than they usually give themselves credit for. So we talk about how to deal with that and how to build a contingency plan. What happens with your medical? What happens with all of these other little things that we don't think about? We just think, oh, great, I made it to my first airline or my last airline, and
4: I got it.
6: I'm done. I got nothing to worry about. I'm going to retire with a private island and five airplanes. And I'm like, well, that's a great plan until it doesn't work. We talk about all that.
5: You mentioned, I'm speaking with Andrew Ross. He and some partners have written a book about how to transition to the airlines, all the soft skills that you need that are way beyond your hard certificate. One of the things that you mentioned is a lot of you are union, either in the union or have worked in your airline union. That is a great place to get some of those enhancing skills that will set you apart. Mm-hmm. And one, unions are great for this, and also just in general for representing the workforce. But also, there are so many committees, there are specialties that the union can benefit from maybe your expertise, mm-hmm. and you can find a niche, and you can... What happens is you meet with other industry players while you're doing your union work, and those are where that networking can happen as well. So those are some of the things that I would suggest.
6: Yes, perfectly said. Doctors, engineers, we get a lot of engineers that come in, a lot of anybody with mental health background now, especially more than ever. There's a humongous push amongst the FAA and the airlines to take care of that. We need you, and they need you, and your pilots need you, and your friends need you. So, yeah, that's a great way to do that. I could not have said that any better myself.
5: Well, I think that I'm glad that there's an update to the watch suggestion from 1991. What other things would in the book are kind of you'd like to touch on that you know, I have my favorites, but of course
6: and you've touched on some of my favorites. We also talk about FARs in the book. It's probably the closest to the actual technical knowledge that we get to with it, and that's because the 121 regulations and how you apply them, all the airline books are written, their manuals are written specifically to make sure that the 121 regulations are addressed, but you don't always realize that's what they're trying to do, and it's good to know which ones are actually going to run you afoul of the FAA. So that's a big reason. That's a big part of the book, and so probably one of the largest chapters of the book is explaining that rest rule requirements, especially with the advent of 117 and everything else, and your restricted ATPs out there and all that stuff. So we cover all of that. And one of my favorite parts of the book is the spouse chapter. We wrote a chapter
5: to be
6: read with your spouse, significant other, boyfriend, girlfriend, husband, wife, whomever that you share your life with, because you're going to both be sharing this career. And it's great to get on the same page about and managing expectations for time and how everything works. And how everything is going to work in your life. So
5: quickly, where can people get this book once it's out?
6: It is currently out. You can join us on airlinetransition.org. We're around the whole grounds, and we'd be happy to see you. I'm usually wearing an exhibitor badge or something that says VATH Publishing or the Airline Transition Manual in a blue hat that I'm currently in the studio wearing. So if you see me, please stop by, or please stop me, whatever I'm doing. I promise it's not as important as chatting with you about whatever is on your mind. So happy to thank you again for having me, and this has been wonderful.
5: Andrew, thank you very much. Andrew Ross has possibly written the book on how to transition to the airlines up next, owning a very easy. At 21 years old, this is EAA Radio.
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7: I am Digital Dave.
8: And I'm Fast Eddie. And, oh boy, I'm...
7: Are you losing it over there?
8: You know, in the airplane of life, this morning, I've landed with the wheels up.
7: Yep. All right, anyway, joining us is Ray Castle-White and Rachel Gilmore of NATCA.
9: which is one of those weird government acronyms.
10: And there was actually a little bit of a change, so I'm actually Marcus Miller. With
11: what?
10: I know, yep. I'm sorry that we missed that
9: for you. Well, you look just like Ray.
10: Yeah. Oh, thank you, thank you. There was an amendment, and we had a full route that we had to give to you.
9: Oh, in other words, you stood still too long, didn't you?
10: Yeah.
8: Yep. And that happens in this business a lot.
9: All right.
8: Anyway.
9: I see the uniform is definitely not regulation.
8: No. He's got a vest on. For those of you who are watching us, you can see this, but he's got a vest on with pins on it, and he let me hold it this morning. It's got to weigh 7 pounds.
9: Are we taking a bet on that? I said 4.5.
10: 4.5? It weighs 4.9 pounds.
9: Okay. Yeah. See, closer without going over.
10: Oh, Price is Right rules.
8: Wait a minute. No, you said 4.5.
9: Yes, he closest to real without going over.
8: Oh, okay. Yeah. Never mind.
9: Wow. And this young lady's just staring at us like, what?
12: Oh, yeah. No.
8: Who are
12: taking
8: these
12: it all
8: movies?
12: In.
9: Filing it away for later use. Huh? She's not your supervisor, is she?
10: No, supervisors here.
9: Oh.
10: Well, it's not the NACA booth.
8: Now we get the straight skinny.
10: Yeah.
9: Talk to us about the life of an air traffic controller.
10: It's pretty fun. I've wanted to be a controller since I was in the 8th grade, so it's really cool to kind of achieve that goal.
9: How do you play air traffic controller when you're a kid? Do you sit inside a little box with a little, you know, a paper towel tube going, 5, 6, 7, heavy, turn left, heading 370,
10: yeah,
9: you know?
10: That's a great question.
8: Wait a minute, 370?
10: I mean...
8: yeah.
10: Well, I started out doing flight simulators and stuff like that, and then as I got more in-depth with, like, the flight simulator community, there was a thing called VATSIM. I don't know if you've heard of that, which is the Virtual Air Traffic Controller Simulation Network.
9: Oh, boy.
10: And that's kind of how I started doing the air traffic control stuff. And then as I got older, I'm like, is this actually a job that I could do? You know, so I applied, and luckily I was picked up, went to Oklahoma, and then here I am as a controller. It's pretty crazy.
9: Does it feel much different than the simulators?
10: It's pretty different. A funny little story about that. We didn't have Wi-Fi at my house whenever I was little, so my mom owned a bakery, and I would play the VATSIM simulator on my mom's work computer.
9: Oh.
10: So people would come in, buy some cupcakes, and then they'd be like, is he actually controlling air traffic over there? I'd be like, oh, you know, all aircraft stand by, you know, sell them a cupcake, and then come back, so, and then give them the clearances.
9: That's funny.
8: You know, you talk about doing it online. There is a guy who's got a channel on YouTube, and I think his handle is Air Force 95.
10: Mm-hmm.
8: Well, they do a lot of air traffic simulation on this, and it's just funny as hell.
10: Yeah.
8: Because everything that can go wrong pretty much does.
10: Yeah. Yeah.
9: Would you say that's actually good practice for an aspiring controller?
10: I would say it definitely allows you to improvise and adapt, and you know, it's as real as you want it to be in the simulated environment on VATSIM especially. Pilot Edge is a little bit more straight-laced. It's more like realistic to how you would do IFR clearances and pickup and flight following and things like that. It's primarily on the West Coast, though, and I know Pilot Edge has a pretty big following here. They even let you practice flying into AirVenture before.
9: Wow.
10: Yeah, it's pretty top-notch, and they get some of the pink shirts who volunteer their time.
9: Yeah, I don't know if you want to speak to that or not, but I understand it's actually quite difficult to get a controller job position, whatever, at Oshkosh. Talk mm-hmm. about that.
10: It's a highly selective group. I'm not entirely sure how that whole thing works. I don't know if you have an idea, Rachel, but...
12: Yeah, they put out a solicitation for the Central Service Area first, kind of aligned with where we are, and then they make selections based on have you done it before. So they tend to invite you back if you've done it. And then they'll bring new people in. They call them rookies. So they have these team structures that are really cool, and they kind of stay together throughout the years. They're familiar with their own operations together, how they work together. But, yes, and you, only if you have a control tower operator certificate, so a CTO. Like, Marcus and I both work at a center, so we're not eligible to do it because we don't work in a tower.
9: Mm-hmm. Right.
8: Well, they have you stuffed in a cave instead of in a tower.
10: Yeah, it's a very well air-conditioned cave. That's what it is.
8: Yeah, but it's dark. I've been in a mm-hmm. center one yeah. time, mm-hmm. and all it is the glow of screens and yep. people huddled around
9: them. Do you ever come out after shift and you're like, oh my God, the weather's really changed?
10: Sometimes.
12: Bright.
10: It's very bright. Yeah. Yeah, especially in Texas. We get that very bright sun.
8: Yep.
9: And rain.
10: Lots of rain.
9: Are there limitations on how many years you can come back and work this show?
12: No.
9: Okay.
12: No.
9: Okay, so as much as you can stand.
12: Well, the experience helps, right?
9: Yeah. I would think if you can do it here, you can do it anywhere.
12: It's a little bit different here. There's some fun, interesting rules here. It's really great to listen to. We like to sit back and listen when we have a moment over at the tent.
9: There was a video, or there is a video this year, of a pilot that was having a particularly large amount of trouble with the arrival procedure.
8: 401
12: Lessons learned,
8: Romeo.
12: Yes.
9: Yeah. Is that the name of the video?
8: I think it was 4301 Romeo.
10: Yeah.
8: This guy was all over the place.
9: He was having a tough day.
8: He was not. He wasn't briefed at all.
10: Yeah.
12: The controllers did a great job handling it.
8: They did.
12: Yeah. Keeping it safe. It was good, yeah.
9: Not losing their cool.
12: Mm-hmm. Absolutely.
10: I think that just kind of drives home the point of we have procedures for a reason, and it's ultimately to keep everybody safe, right?
9: Right.
10: So it's important to brief that procedure before you fly
9: and
10: go on from there.
9: I've always heard that as a pilot flying into Oshkosh, never come your first time without someone in the right seat that's done it before.
10: That's definitely one of the best practices, for sure.
9: Yeah.
10: For sure.
8: And also, Microsoft Flight Simulator a few years ago released a special program to help you navigate into Oshkosh,
10: mm-hmm.
8: which
10: mm-hmm.
8: I thought was terrific, because now you can do it on a simulator and at least have an idea what's going
10: on.
8: You
10: can get that sight picture. You can get the how slow do I have to fly? What does it look like? I'm sure there's a lot of models for your own specific airplane.
9: And the most difficult part is how to rock your wings properly.
10: How to rock your wings. Yep.
12: We actually are doing a presentation called Rock Your Wings over at the NACA tent, where we talk about flying into Oshkosh, and we're able to get one of the pink shirts over sometimes to help us give that presentation and answer questions.
9: That's cool. That's great. Yeah. And do you guys also talk about the departure procedure? Because it's unusual that you're not talking to tower. There's a guy waving you on the runway.
10: Yeah. Yeah, it's an interesting kind of way that they run things here, obviously. And the departure, I think is only like 2 or 3 pages in the NOTAM, whereas the arrivals is a lot more. You know, as long as you take off, you stay below the pattern, and then you're just kind of on your way.
9: Then you get out of the way.
10: Yeah.
8: Well, that is the key, to get out of the way.
10: Yeah.
8: Now, do you ever have moments where things just get so hairy, you just get on the radio and say, all right, all of you guys, get out of here. We're going to start all over from scratch.
10: I don't know how they do it here, but I know in my facility, I've definitely been in that situation where everybody's just checking on. Everybody needs deviations. Everybody needs ride reports. And I can't get a word in edgewise. And that's literally all I can do. I have to talk, right? And so I'm just like, okay, everybody just stop talking. You know, if I need to talk to you, I will talk to you. If you're having an emergency, then talk to me. But until then, just stop talking. And then I take a handoff and somebody checks on, and it's somebody who didn't hear my little spiel, and like, hey, how are the rides ahead? I'm like,
8: all it takes is one person.
10: All it takes is one.
9: Just remember, when you scream, don't push the button.
10: Don't push the button. That's for sure. That's for sure. But ultimately, there's processes in place to hopefully manage that amount of traffic and manage that amount of level. And most of the time that works.
9: Well, you just look at the numbers here, and it's amazing how well they make it work.
10: Yeah.
9: Somehow they make it work.
10: Yeah.
9: And especially when you're working with so many pilots that are not professional, not super current, whatever.
10: You know, this may be one of the only times they talk to air traffic control, because you're a little VFR, Weekend Warrior
9: lucky,
10: pilots,
9: right?
10: If they're lucky, and so, I just kind of want to harp on flight following for a second, if that's okay.
9: Sure.
10: Because there's one thing that air traffic control doesn't like, and that's not knowing, and that's surprises. And so if you can get flight following, we are really, really 100% on board with you getting flight following, talking to us. Now, I know some people are like, well, I fly in New York, and they're always kind of mean to me whenever I try and get flight following. If that's the case, just stay on the frequency. Just listen to the frequency. Don't disappear. Because if they need to talk to you, if they're giving a traffic call and you realize that it's me, you can be like, hey, that's me. What do you need? Right? Or how can I help? Or something along those lines. And I think that is a very important skill or just kind of mindset to have. Even if you don't want to talk to air traffic control, find the frequency, dial it in, and just listen. You know, if anything, it's just some background noise, but it plugs you into the system. Even if you don't really want to be plugged into the system.
9: Right, you can still keep an eye on what's going on.
10: Yeah.
8: Yeah, but there's still times you have to be plugged into the system.
10: Yeah, for sure.
8: In a high traffic area like New York.
10: Yeah. Yeah.
9: You just have to stay out of New York.
8: You just
10: Or you can just stay out of New York, you know?
8: Yeah, exactly.
9: That works.
8: Go away.
10: Yep.
9: Yeah, we live in Philly. In fact, I'm underneath the approach, the 30-mile ring.
10: Hmm.
9: So, you're always, And as a private pilot, especially like a student pilot, like you're doing a solo.
10: Yeah.
9: These guys are playing with airliners and big planes, and there's a lot of you don't want to bother them with, oh, can I have flight following, please?
10: Yeah. I think that's a pretty big myth as well, right? They think that they're making air traffic control's lives harder. And maybe it's a little bit more challenging or a little bit more difficult, but that's why we're paid. That's what we do, right? That's what we are supposed to do. And so if you need flight following because you want to make sure that you're plugged into the system, just ask. You know, if we can provide that for you, we will.
12: Think of us as an extra set of eyes for you as well.
8: Definitely.
12: So we're here to help.
9: Extra set of eyes locked in a basement somewhere.
10: Yeah.
8: Not locked.
10: We can leave when we want. It's not Hotel California.
9: Oh, I thought it was like a time lock. Yeah.
12: Plugged in. We can go about 10 feet.
10: Yeah.
9: Yeah, exactly.
10: We can make it to the table with all the food at the end of the row.
9: That begs the question. How do you guys work bathroom breaks?
10: Well, it's you. I don't know if you want to talk about
12: that. Well, we try not to work more than 2 hours on position, so that's in our contract that we won't, but it varies. Every facility is different, from 30 minutes to 2 hours. Some, unfortunately, they have to work a little bit more on position.
9: Okay, so that's built into the system.
10: Yeah.
9: Thank goodness.
8: So, in other words, you're rotating various areas during your normal shift.
10: Yeah.
8: Well, that's interesting. And, of course, you've always got, like, a supervisor or a floater.
10: Yeah, or a controller in charge or somebody just kind of managing the area.
9: Okay. Yeah. Well, where are we can go visit you at the NACA
10: booth. At the NACA booth. We're right at the base of the tower. Come by, say hello, see the vest, see the prop hat.
9: Yes, the prop hat. Exactly. Yes. Exactly. All right, Marcus and Rachel, I want to thank you guys for joining us.
10: Thank you for having us.
9: Anytime. This is Digital Dave.
8: And I'm Fast Eddie, and this is EAA Radio.
2: Here's a classic out of the EAA Radio archives from 2012. Good afternoon, I'm Stuck Mike, and you're listening to EAA Radio just a few minutes before the afternoon weather conversation, which then leads at the bottom of the hour into the showcase. And right now we're talking to a couple of special guests who are visiting AirVenture for the first time. Rear Admiral William Sizemore, who is the Chief of Naval Air Training, is here, and John Supple, who is his Public Affairs Officer, is with us. Bill, John, thank you so much for coming by.
11: Yeah, Mike, it's a real honor to be here.
2: Now, I understand this is your first AirVenture.
11: It is.
2: Well, tell me what you think.
11: Well, it's kind of overwhelming, but I just use the word amazing. And, you know, we use that word a lot, I think, to describe a lot of things. But I think that's probably a good, very descriptive word of this. Just when we flew in here yesterday, just the sheer number of airplanes that we saw. I've never seen a place that had so many airplanes and then the people and the venue here, it's amazing.
13: Jaw-dropping.
2: Yeah. I got to tell you, my jaw-dropping moment, aside from watching the C-17 land this morning, which is a pretty big piece of airplane, was the row upon row of little yellow Piper Cubs all back there. I didn't get a chance to see the flight of 75 come in early Sunday morning, but once they were all here and in a row, it's like, my goodness, what a huge impact this company and this airplane has had on general aviation.
11: Yeah, it sure has.
2: Yeah.
11: Now, we saw them when we came in here, and really amazing.
2: Historically, I bet there are plenty of Navy pilots that started flying Piper Cubs.
11: I bet a whole bunch of them. In fact, a whole generation of World War II pilots probably started out in the Piper Cub.
2: So give us a sense of what is the scope of the Naval Air Training Command, both geographically in terms of its impact, even beyond the Navy.
11: Well, the Naval Air Training Command is charged with training all Navy, Marine Corps, and Coast Guard pilots. And we'll take people that join the Navy as officers and teach them to fly over a 1.5 to 2.5 year syllabus. And we are located in Florida. We have two training air wings in Florida. We have one in Meridian, Mississippi, and then two training air wings in Texas, one in Corpus Christi, Texas, and one in Kingsville, Texas.
2: So how many naval aviator students are there in process at any one point in time?
11: We train about 1,500 per year. And then, again, those are Navy, Marine Corps, and Coast Guard students, and a few Air Force students, and a few international students. And about 1,200 of those are pilots, and about 300 of those are naval flight officers that are sensor operators, do various things, right in the backseat of fighters or in other type of airplanes.
2: And how much time on the calendar typically from the start to the end of your period of responsibility for these people?
11: It depends on the pipeline. And the shortest pipelines are the Naval Flight Officer pipelines, and they go from anywhere of this. The shortest is a year, start to finish. And then the longest pilot pipeline is about 2 years, and that's for a jet pilot, a carrier jet pilot.
13: How many different places are there where a naval aviator might be trained?
11: Well, there's Pensacola, Florida, Whiting Field, Florida, and Milton in Florida, Meridian, Mississippi, Corpus Christi, Texas, or Kingsville, Texas. We do primary training, the initial training, in either Whiting Field, Milton, Florida, or Corpus Christi, Texas. So you can go to one of those two places to start. And when you finish that basic primary training, then you'll go into advanced training. If you go helicopters, you'll go to Whiting Field. If you go jets, you'll either go to Meridian, Mississippi, or you go to Kingsville, Texas. And if you go multi-engine, then you'll go to Corpus Christi, Texas.
13: Now, here's a kind of a forgive me if this is a dumb question, but I've always wondered how it is that you safely teach somebody to land on a deck.
11: On an aircraft carrier?
13: Yeah. What do you think? What are the things that you do when you're not actually at sea to try to get a person to really understand how to do this without killing themselves or breaking an airplane?
11: Well, you're always, the Navy will never send you to do anything unless you're very well prepared to do it, in any phase of your training. But it's towards the end of the jet pipeline syllabus. We call it the strike syllabus. And you will do a lot of touch-and-go landings on a field, a carrier box on a field with a landing signal officer standing on the side of it with a radio grading every single pass. And you'll do over 100 landings, and when they say you're ready to go, then you're ready to go. And obviously you'll spend some time in a classroom. We talk about the procedures, and then you also do a lot of time in a simulator. We've got a world-class simulator, visual simulator, and you'll go out there and in the simulator and do everything you're going to do on the aircraft carrier in the simulator, and you'll practice all the different emergencies that you could possibly see, as well as just the standard routine procedures, and you're ready to go. By the time you get at the end of that syllabus, you're itching to go out to the boat and qualify. Yeah.
13: Now, of course, last year was the centennial of naval aviation. You had a lot of aircraft here that you wouldn't typically see anywhere, much less all in one place. I understand you brought some of those back to us this year.
11: We did. So for the centennial of naval aviation, we painted up, I believe, 7 airplanes in historic colors, representing training airplanes in the past or fleet airplanes in the past, and we brought them here. And this year is the centennial of Marine Corps aviation, so we're bringing back a number of those airplanes. And right now we've got 2 here at Oshkosh, and we have 2 more coming in today.
13: Fantastic. Be great to see them again.
11: We're really excited to bring them out here.
13: When you see the community here that sort of bubbles up around AirVenture, are you looking at this, frankly, as a kind of a recruiting opportunity?
11: Absolutely. We look at everything as a potential recruiting opportunity. Mm-hmm. And the other part is we just want to show the folks what their Navy does, what their naval aviation does. And so it's kind of twofold.
13: So what are the odds that a person who's an aviation enthusiast and of, appropriate age and experience to enlist can end up being a naval aviator?
11: It's a really high probability. And so if you talk to a lot of naval aviators, a lot of them will tell you what it was kind of the keystone event. They were at an air show or they met a pilot or they saw the Blue Angels and they said, that's kind of something I'd like to do. And it's amazing how many people you talk to that are naval aviators, and that's how the interest was sparked. And so we're hoping, by coming in here to spark some interest in some of the young folks that are here.
13: Well, that's great.
11: Yes, sir.
13: So what are the opportunities that they can take advantage of while they're here? The aircraft that you mentioned, they're going to be both static and flying. I mean, you've flown these all in, right? So obviously
11: we flew them all in, and so they're parked here, and you'll see some. We're all either in our uniform or a flight suit walking around here, and we'd love to talk to anybody that that wants to talk. And then we're bringing in an F-18 on Friday, and we're going to do what we call it the tactical demonstration, but we're going to do our TAC demo, and we're going to be doing that Friday, Saturday, and Sunday here at Oshkosh. And so they'll be able to see that and talk to the pilots.
13: So look, I see people looking around. Do we have something coming in?
14: Our T-6.
11: T-45. One of our Century of Naval Aviation painted aircraft from Meridian, Mississippi, is just getting towed down the ramp. So,
13: great.
11: It was supposed to land about 15 minutes ago.
13: Yep.
11: So it looks like it's right on time.
13: Well, we would expect nothing else, right? Because they know you're here. And you've got your clipboard with you. So John Supple, who works public affairs for Naval Air with Naval Air Training Command. You've been awful quiet over there here. I wanted to give you a chance to talk before we wrap up here.
14: Thanks. Oh, we're just happy to be here. It's a great time to go out and, like you said, like Daniel said, talk to the people and tell people about naval aviation. I'm a former helicopter guy, and so I love helicopters. I love aviation. And like you said, it just that spark that we want to ignite in these kids.
13: Well, it's nice to have some at least anecdotal evidence that your impact is a meaningful one when you do these. You know, I'm sure it's at, you know, at, not at minimal cost, the rate at which you're turning, you know, fuel into noise and energy. So,
11: We brought students with us, so every flight that we flew to get here, we got a student sorting completed on it.
14: We're always training. Always.
11: So

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4: And we are at the Seaplane Base. It's Saturday, so of course we're here. We're always at the Seaplane Base on Saturday. And the weather, we couldn't be rounding out the week here at AirVenture with more spectacular weather. It is amazing. If you have not been out to the Seaplane Base on your journey to AirVenture this year, get on the bus at the bus, either the bus barn. What do we call that? Yes. The bus circle or, you know, the bus depot?
5: Yeah, so there's we have the bus park over
4: the bus park. Yes, that's the word I was
5: I believe
4: looking
5: it's
4: for.
5: Gate 21, and then also South 40.
4: And then South 40. But South 40 is way down there for most people.
5: It's a little
4: It filled
5: ways
4: up
5: away.
4: Down there by Saturday.
6: Yes. Yeah, but that's where the amphibian seaplanes are.
4: Yeah. Well, they're in the very north part of the South 40.
6: That's true. Yeah.
4: You can go another 4 miles south from where the amphibs are parked, and that's where that bus leaves from, right?
5: Correct. Yeah. Yep.
4: Okay. So Shane Albers is the chairman of the Seaplane Base, and he's lined up a couple people for us to talk to for the rest of the show. Who are we going to talk to now, Shane?
5: Yeah, so joining us now is Don Smith. He's our water and communications operations. He is a critical piece to making sure we have the safe operation out here. Welcome, Don.
6: Hey, good afternoon, you guys.
4: So, Don, tell us a little bit about your role and what is encompassed in that operation.
6: So my team takes care of basically entry and exit out of our lagoon. We're kind of like ground communication, and the only other thing we do is provide advisory information to pilots as they're flying in. We kind of do our best to keep track of traffic that's coming in, what's floating around outside in the big bay, which is Lake Winnebago, and more importantly is making sure people coming and going from the cut. Because seaplanes don't have brakes, so you really don't want one coming while one's going. We don't go backwards very well, no.
4: You know, that's probably something, and you're a seaplane pilot, so you could speak to this. What kind of seaplane do
6: you operate? I fly a Boss 182, so it's kind of like a normal 182, except for Whipline modified it. They took the engine off and put a big IO 580 in it, which when those are ported and polished up to 350 horsepower, and it's really nice. I've got a stall kit on it. So it allows me to come and go from some of the small lakes where I go deer hunting in the fall. And it's really a nice combination. It's a 182. It's a gentleman's aircraft.
4: Well, where are you from, Don?
6: Just north of Grand Rapids, Michigan.
4: Oh, okay.
6: And I fly all over the Midwest. You know, Isle Royale is one of my favorite spots later in the year. You know, Crane Lake. Just so many places that opens up. And honestly, in the summertime, my plane's in my backyard tied up to the dock.
4: No kidding.
6: It's beautiful to be able to walk out and go flying.
4: Yeah.
6: Like this morning.
4: But from here.
6: Yeah, literally.
4: So you basically have a seaplane base year-round. Of course, it's ice fishing in the winter, right?
6: Good point, yeah. You can put your snow skis on, yeah.
4: So let's talk about some operational airplane things. So, you know, there's a lot of wheel pilots that might be listening.
6: Sure.
4: What is entailed in getting a seaplane rating, and what are the big differences that you're training for?
6: So if you already have a single-engine land, it's really not that hard. Most of your time is spent on, like the sailing and boating essentials. You know, keep in mind that you're going to want to take off into the wind. You know, unlike at an airport, we always take off and land into the wind. And if you just pick up your water rudders, the wind will catch your tail and point you right into the wind, so it's very easy to find where the wind is. And beyond that, it's really looking out for other traffic and navigational issues. You know, we're all taught how to taxi on the water, either high-speed taxi or a plow taxi. You're taught how to sail, which is really just opening the doors of your seaplane and letting the wind kind of push you back. You know, so if you land on a lake, you can, if you don't feel like you got enough room, you can just, you know, pull the throttle back a little bit, open the doors, and the wind will just push you back to the shore and allow you to have the full length of the lake to take off. Most of it's really just water work. Especially if you already have your single-engine land.
4: But there are some things. For example, if you're coming to land at a lake that you didn't take off from, you really

0: Don't know, because there's no wind socks out in the wilderness, so you've got to learn some special things, right?
1: So I had a student pilot out. He's actually a student of my son's. And we were overflying the lake this morning. We were flying around 10 o'clock this morning. And the wind was still a little brisk, but you could look down and see the wind lines. And they're like little bubbles that are all in a line that exactly line up with the wind. And, of course, and don't laugh. In school, they tell you to look for flags, look for the wind lines, look how the waves react around points, if that makes any sense. There's so many indicators, telltales. If you don't have any wind lines, that means the water's pretty calm, and it probably doesn't mean a lot. You know, but once it gets above 4 knots, you can see the wind lines. It's pretty clear.
0: Wow. So unless it's really windy, right? Yeah, and then it's waves.
1: You still get the wind lines. Yeah, and actually I was getting ready to launch much earlier, and somebody walked by and said, yeah, you might want to wait a couple hours. And look how beautiful it is. Weather's down. You know, I flew 2 days ago, went up to Milwaukee Airport, and wow, it was hot. Even at 4,000 feet, it was warm. So
0: yeah. So what is – I'm going to put you on the spot. What is your favorite thing about seaplane flying?
1: About seaplane flying, I just like the fact that you can just go and fly for 30 minutes and come back. You know, the plane is, again, in my backyard. But here during convention, it is so nice here at the seaplane base. It's not like having to, you know, taxi down Papa and get in line and wait in line. And the engine's running. It's hot as heck. You know, basically, you go to the departure coordinator. He'll make arrangements to bring your plane to a dock. You can hop in your plane and go flying. And there are days where I'll fly 5, 6, 7 times. You know, and I'll take my son, my friends, my neighbors, you know, the people that I've gotten to know over the years. It's amazing how many people in EAA you know from all over the country. And you only see them once a year, and it's kind of nice to take 20 minutes and go just for a flight in Winnipeg, go to the East Shore and get everybody there.
0: Yeah.
1: And just fly up to the East Shore. Monday, we've got seafood over to seafood.
0: Very useful. And you talk about doing some outdoor stuff off your lake. You like to go up and you have some hunting spots and things like that.
1: And like our world, I think that's the least visited national park in the whole national park system. And they have a seaplane base on the west side and the east side. They're both very well from the waves of Lake Superior. And we pack it up with backpacks, you know, stuff like that. We go hiking for a week. You know, there's actually hotels on board, which my wife likes. But it's not uncommon for us to bring a ton of stuff, put it in the room, and then go hiking for 3 or 4 days. Come back, take a shower, maybe eat in the restaurant there, and then go do it again.
0: Wow. Yeah. So these are options that, you know, so land plane pilots do have options, but yeah, you have to land at the airport and then you got to get a courtesy car or a rental car or something like that. And you pull up right to the dock, which usually right in town.
1: Yeah. And it's really kind of cool. I mean, there's in our neighborhood, I live on a lot of lakes in Michigan and Wisconsin, Minnesota. And if you look around, Google Maps, great. You can find restaurants that have like on the beach or have their own little docking system, just pull right in. You know, I spent a lot of time in northern Michigan. There's so many lakes that you can either just pull up on the sand or pull up to a dock and tie up.
0: So you have a 182 on amphibious floats,
1: yeah.
0: which are conventional floats. Let's talk a little bit about the boats. So I know there are significant differences between the two. One of them being that the high wing float planes are a little easier to get in and out of docking systems, right?
1: Yeah.
0: The flying boats, what would be the benefit to that over a float plane? Like what situation would that be a benefit?
1: Most of the flying boats, you know, true seaplanes, their propellers are pretty high and they're above the main fuselage. And with a float plane that I have, when you have heavy waves, they'll break over the top of the floats and get into the prop wash. Where on the other seaplanes, that propeller is pretty high up in the air, and it's nice and clear. And by the way, it's a lot easier to paddle from the pilot seat than having to scurry out onto the floats and paddle the last few feet to the dock when you're tying up. So, yeah.
0: So that would be a benefit to that.
1: Yeah.
0: Very different kinds of flying, though. I know some of the control inputs are exact opposite of conventional airplanes because of where that engine's mounted.
1: Yeah.
0: So that takes a little training, a little bit to get used to, right? And what about wave conditions? What kind of float plane is the best for more serious wave conditions?
1: Well,
2: the Martin Mars, quite frankly.
0: Yeah, the Martin Mars. That's the one I would pick. When it doesn't have a hole in it, you mean.
1: And again, I think that those hulls are a little bit better for the waves. They hit pretty hard when you come, but it does the same thing to the floats, too. So I think I'd rather have a bigger seaplane, what I would call a flying boat seaplane, for heavy water.
0: Like an albatross.
1: Like a refrigerator, like Jimmy Buffett.
0: Jimmy Buffett's flying party vehicle.
1: Yeah.
2: And we actually had his albatross here probably 15 years ago, I think it was.
0: No, I remember it was over in, in those days it was Aeroshell Square. But, he had it out there on display. His pilot was there, and you could look in it and get some paraphernalia, and I'm sure it was out here.
2: Oh, it was here, absolutely.
0: Yeah. Well, can you think of anything else, Don, that the listeners might be interested in about seaplane flying?
1: I got to tell you, I mean, everyone thinks about it's difficult to get in here, and I'll tell you what, it's way, way easier than flying in the Fisk arrival and you know, getting in line, you know, having to circle around the lakes while you're waiting for your placement in the line. And I just come in from the east side. I get down low. You know, I pick up the point on the Unicom frequency, and it's so much simpler. You know, if you got a seaplane, coming here is so much simpler than flying the Fisk arrival and come in, especially VFR.
0: Yeah, awesome. Well, cool. Well, Don, thank you for joining us sharing a little of your knowledge about seaplane flying, since that's what we're doing today. We're chilling and talking about seaplane flying.
2: That's right.
0: In one of the most beautiful places in AirVenture world. Shane, we're going to take a break again, and when we come back, we're going to talk more seaplane-based stuff. Right?
2: Perfect.
0: All right. J-Mod G, we're on the fly at the seaplane base. Head out if you haven't been out this week, and have a relaxing afternoon with us. 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
4: Joining us now is Erin Miller, and Erin had a few years ago wrote a book about her grandmother, Elaine Harmon, and it was called Final Flight, Final Fight. And just give us a brief synopsis of that that book. I mean, it's a tribute to your grandmother, but also a drive to correct a wrong, I guess.
5: Right. So my grandmother was a WASP pilot during World War II. She died in 2015, and she wanted to be buried at Arlington National Cemetery. But when we sent the application in, they told us she wasn't allowed to be there. So I led a campaign on behalf of my family, and we ended up having a bill in Congress. So I spent time advocating for this bill in Congress that was signed into law by the President of the United States. And ultimately, we were able to have her laid to rest there about a year and a half after she died, and getting a law passed through Congress. And then I met all these aviation people through that process, and a lot of them said, you should write a book about this, and so I did, and so that came out in 2019. So, yeah, through the book, I've met all of these amazing people, and it's helped teach a lot of people about the WASP and what they did.
4: Tell us a little bit about your grandmother and her story.
5: So my grandmother is from Baltimore, Maryland. She got her pilot's license when she was attending the University of Maryland her senior year through the Civilian Pilot Training Program, which was a government program in that era to help more people learn how to fly. And then she didn't really fly for a couple of years. She got married, and then during the war, they had this WASP program start. She heard about it, and she said, oh, that seems like cool. I have a pilot's license. You know, I should apply. So she applied, and she didn't really think she would get in because she just had the basic hours. But she did, and so she went to Texas, trained with the WASP at Avenger Field in Sweetwater, Texas, where the National WASP Museum is now located. And then after her training, she went to Las Vegas Army Airfield, which is now Nellis Air Force Base, and she flew BT-13s there. Was her main job training other pilots on the instrument training for the BT-13, and she was also a co-pilot on the B-17 bomber when they moved it around the country.
4: After the war was over and the WASP actually disbanded in 1944, did she talk much about her experiences?
5: So immediately after the war, the Army asked the WASP pretty much, at least according to my grandmother, they kind of asked them to not really talk about what they did, just kind of go home and forget about it. And they were disbanded at the end of December 1944 without any benefits or recognition. So they, you know, like a lot of World War II veterans, kind of just went on and did their thing and got married and had kids or whatever. And then in the 70s, when they started training women for pilot training in the services and then in the academies, they were like, oh, these will be the first women to fly military planes. And my grandma and her friends were like, oh, we did that like 35 years ago. Maybe we should go tell some people about it. So they went to Congress and lobbied and got a law passed to get retroactive veterans benefits that was signed in 1977 by President Carter. And then after that, a lot of them realized, oh, we should give talks so people know who we are and don't forget about us. So my grandma, from that time, pretty much until she died in 2015, spent a lot of time going to schools, museums. She came to Oshkosh a lot, Women in Aviation Conference. She really liked the Reading World War II Air Show, which I'm sure a lot of people have been to here, and talking about her service and the WASP and what they did and their place in history, you know, aviation history.
4: And it is important to note that at the end of the war, I mean, they trained in a military style. They wore military style uniforms. They had to buy their own, but it was very it followed a military sort of regime.
5: Yes.
4: So the thought was that yes, they're part of the military. So when they were all cut loose, it really, I'm sure, was a shock. But as you mentioned, with so many people from the World War II generation, they just packed that away and went on with life and
5: right.
4: created all the things that we enjoy today. So being able to go back and get those benefits, it was a good thing. Just like you said, it took a long time. And I also know that a lot of the female aviators of today can look back and draw their inspiration from the WASP. So your grandmother and her contemporaries really did spread the word and kind of let everybody know that the secret was out.
5: They absolutely did. And there are actually many WASP children, mm-hmm. grandchildren who are pilots. My friend Hannah Weil flies C-130s out of Texas for the Air Force. She wears her grandma's WASP scarf like this every day when she flies. And I know a few other WASP grandchildren, pilots too, in different capacities. So yeah, definitely carrying on their legacy.
4: What was it like with your grandmother? Did you go to presentations with her?
5: She invited me to a few things. Yep. She was very much, I think, hesitant to make us feel like we were required to follow in her footsteps or something. So she really wanted us to be independent and kind of follow our own passions. And that's the example she set for us, that aviation was her passion, but we had whatever we were interested in, she would support it, you know, not necessarily like forcing us to be pilots or anything. And I did go to some of her presentations. Oddly, she never came to my school. I don't know how that happened. I remember one cool thing I went to when the World War II National Memorial opened on the National Mall in Washington, D.C. She was a VIP guest, and she invited me to come with her. So I sat with, you know, right up front near, I think we had three or four presidents there, and, you know, tons of World War II veterans. That was really cool, especially since, you know, she had not been considered a veteran for so long that she was recognized to sit in the group with all of these other veterans from World War II. So that was cool.
4: We're talking with Erin Miller, who is an author, and she wrote the book Final Flight, Final Fight, about her grandmother, who was one of the original WASP. You are doing some book signings on that as well, right?
5: I am. I have a book signing today at 1 o'clock at the Women Venture Center, signing Final Flight, Final Fight, and my new children's book, which is called What Grandma Did, which is obviously about a grandma figure who was a WASP telling her granddaughter, and it was illustrated by my cousin Randall Harmon, who's a very talented artist. So we have both those books for sale. They're also for sale in the store. I have a book signing tomorrow afternoon. I think it's at 3 at the warehouse, and then Saturday morning at 9 at the warehouse as well.
4: Good. What was the inspiration for the second book, What Grandma Did?
5: You know, I was just sitting at my house one day, and I just had this kind of rhythm come in my head, and then these words came out. It really, it took me like 15 to 20 minutes to write the whole thing. And it rhymes, and it just kind of came out of me. It was very weird. And then I asked my cousin, you know, I thought, oh, this would be kind of was like a poem. And then I was like, oh, maybe I should be a children's book. And I asked my cousin, you know, would you want to do paintings for this? We can make it in a book. And she's like, yeah, that sounds cool. So that's how it came about. It was just really like this weird inspiration just popped in my head.
4: That's awesome.
5: I know.
4: So that both of those books are available here. I know. Love the Ford Tri-Motor. Along with the book and the entire process of getting that bill through Congress, what were some of the things that you learned?
5: I learned a lot of things. I foremost got to become part of this giant aviation family or get to know. I mean, I had met WASP before and all of that, but I really got to know a lot more of people involved in aviation and why it was so important to my grandmother, and kind of unintentionally have become this sort of ambassador.